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1: And it's just wholesome, and it's bears doing what they want to do, getting fat.
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3: The Justice Department says a postal service carrier in Utah threw out more than 300 mail ballots that were being sent to voters for the state's June primary. Officials say Damon Matai Saye was delivering mail in Eagle Mountain, Utah, when he threw the ballots and other mail into a dumpster in a church parking lot. He told officials his bag was heavier than usual and made a poor decision out of laziness. U.S. stock market held near its record high today after oil prices eased again. This is NPR News.
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5: This is 1A. I'm Jen White. Here on the show, we take the First Amendment very seriously. It's built into our name, 1A. And we like to monitor how Americans' interpretation of the amendment has changed over time. Out today is new data on just that. The Freedom Forum puts out an annual survey on Americans' relationship with the First Amendment. And this year, it's complicated. While a vast majority say the amendment is vital to the country, 24% say it goes too far in the rights it guarantees, which is a record high since 2020. Here to talk about that finding and a lot more is Kevin Goldberg. He's a First Amendment expert and the vice president at Freedom Forum. That's a nonprofit organization dedicated to fostering First Amendment freedoms. Kevin, welcome back to the program.
6: Thanks for having me back.
5: So let's first talk about this complex relationship Americans have with the First Amendment. Just talk us through a bit of what you found.
6: Yes, well, we found that Americans overwhelmingly value the First Amendment, but their relationship with it, as we've noted, is extremely and increasingly complicated. So by and large, every year, more than 90% say the First Amendment is vital to America. And as you've already noted, 24% say it goes too far in the rights it guarantees, a record high. So they love it, but they also want a little less of it, maybe. I don't understand that. But when, you know, that's complex to unpack. But some of the other numbers show us that First Amendment, when it comes to the First Amendment, Americans think they understand it better than they actually understand it.
5: Right. So give us some more detail on that.
6: Yeah. 86% say they feel informed about their rights, but only 11% can name all five freedoms of religion, speech, press, assembly, and petition.
5: So how does that track? First, the understanding of the First Amendment track with previous years?
6: Well, in terms of the knowledge, the ability to name all five freedoms, and by the way, 26% can't even name one, so that's one in four cannot name a single of those five freedoms of religion, speech, press, assembly, petition. That is actually a little higher in terms of the number that can name all five, but not by much. We usually see that around the 10% level in this survey.
5: So when you look at the data around that 24% of Americans who think the First Amendment goes too far, what's your sense of what they're actually talking about, considering we're talking about five freedoms? Is it more of a focus on freedom of speech? Is it freedom of religion? Is that clear in the data?
6: It's not entirely clear about which freedom they're talking about. It does seem to run across all of them, because when you dive into the individual freedoms, you will see things that indicate they really don't think it goes too far, and in fact sometimes want more protection. When it comes to freedom of the press, for instance, we see that people really want government to, for one thing, stay out of media. 63% said government should not be able to censor what is said in TV, radio, online. That indicates to me that they don't think it's going too far there. They might even want more protection against government intrusion in this space. So when it comes to freedom of

0: speech, Americans are still reluctant to speak freely, right? More, you know, 65% are saying they don't speak freely, and they can identify some reasons that they don't. So that tells me they want a little more protection as well.
1: But what are some of those reasons?
0: Well, this would not be a First Amendment-based concern, because it's really more about the private sphere. But number one response was fear of a violent response to what they're saying. Mm. Others would be fear of being, shunned by family or friends. And yes, of course, fear of losing their job. But they are indicating that they're afraid to sign up for things online. They're afraid to go to protests for fear of being surveilled. They're afraid of participating in protests due to government, or speaking out online due to government retaliation. So, and that's about a quarter for each of those. And so what we're seeing is there are large segments of our respondents in this survey that indicate they want that First Amendment protection.
1: You also, when you were looking at this level of comfort people have with speaking freely, you looked at the generational differences there, and there's some interesting data. Tell us about it.
0: Yeah, well, younger generations are definitely afraid of speaking freely. 69% of Gen Z said something keeps them from speaking freely. And that, when you compare it to my generation, Gen X, we only said 56%, said that to a 56% rate. So certainly much higher for the youngest generation we surveyed in terms of saying they just don't feel free to speak. Mm. We also, for the first time this year, looked at whether someone was a current college student or not, and their level of education. And what we were finding with the level of education was that as the level of education went up, let's say someone has an advanced degree or in advanced degree program, they understand the First Amendment better and they tend to value it better. For instance, 20% of those with an advanced degree could name all five of the First Amendment freedoms. Mm.
1: So it's interesting. Where do you see the correlation between people's understanding of the First Amendment and their feelings around whether or not those protections go too far? Because there seems to be a bit of distance between the two.
0: Well, I would say there's a couple things in this regard. Number one is, of course, the First Amendment as a concept is a wonderful thing. We are very proud of it and should be very proud of it in this country. It is one of, obviously, the cornerstones of who we are. We have an embedded tradition of protecting these five freedoms like very few other countries in the world. We're proud of that. We should be. And I think people relay that to us. But then when you get down to it, and the second part of this is when you get down into the cracks and you get into the weeds of it all, it's very nuanced. And when you try to apply it to situations that bring in your own personal experiences, it becomes even more nuanced and now very personal to you, instead of being something that you're looking at across the country. And so that's, I think, where the disconnect is. It's hard, and some people will still look at it as something that while they want to embrace it personally, they are very personal to it. Maybe they make it a little too personal at times and forget that it exists for all of us.
1: So you mentioned the data around how Americans feel about freedom of the press, and the majority of the people you survey said they think the government should have less control over the press and media. President Trump has long had a contentious relationship with the press. On Friday, he announced he was banning CNN, Politico, and MS Now from the White House grounds. The outlets have filed a First Amendment lawsuit against the administration to restore its access. When you look at the data, how important do they say the role of the press is to Americans and our democracy?
0: Yes, well, we have some very interesting data on this. One of the things we ask every year is which of the five freedoms do the respondents consider the most essential? And this year, freedom of the press was at 3%, which was, I think, 1 percentage point down from last year. One interesting thing about this, as I said, this is the first year we've looked at current college students. And current college students said 11% of current college students said freedom of the press is most essential. So that was really interesting for me. And I think it has something to do with how they consider the press, right? What do they consider the press? How do they consume news, for one thing? But more importantly, Americans do want the press to serve a watchdog role over government. 62% said that. And 60% say it's important for news media to perform that role. But the most relevant stat for the week, of course, is our question on whether government should limit journalists who can attend government press events based on their past coverage or viewpoints. That is the exact situation you were referring to from the White House this week. And only 17% of the respondents agreed that government should be allowed to do this.
1: We got this email from Jim who says the feeling that the First Amendment may go too far may reflect those who object to separation of church and state. Anything you can take away from the data around how Americans are feeling about freedom to practice their religion?
0: Well, I think it very well could be related to religious freedom. But I will say that what we saw with religious freedom is that it is the second most recognized freedom and the second most, the one that people consider the second most essential after freedom of speech, and actually after a generalized all of them answer. One thing that was interesting this year is that we did look specifically at a couple of issues that touch on religion, one of which is 10 commandments in the classroom. Should public schools be allowed or should public schools be required, to put the 10 commandments on the walls of their classrooms? And 38%, about a third, said yes. There was about a kind of equal split between yes, no, and neutral on that. And that is one of the more questions of the moment regarding freedom of religion. So we see Americans are pretty divided on that.
1: Right, and there's a Supreme Court challenge to a 2025 Texas law requiring public schools to display the 10 commandments. It's on its way to the court. What's your overall takeaway from these survey results and what they tell us about the moment we're in right now in this country?
0: Yeah, I think that it's, a moment where there's a knowledge gap with regard to the First Amendment. That's the big thing that we are seeing, right? That's the big thing this shows me. And I think I've known that for years. We've known that for years at Freedom Forum. But it's something that people want, thankfully, continue to want this freedom, these five freedoms. They continue to want the First Amendment to work for our country, and they see it working for our country. They just need to, I think, get a better understanding of it in application. And from that understanding will come an embracing, not just for them, but for all. And I think that's really what we're working on at Freedom Forum. We're not an advocacy organization. We're trying to engage people around these issues, show it to them in their daily lives. And I think people will embrace it at that point.
1: That's Kevin Coldberg. He's a First Amendment expert and the vice president at Freedom Forum. Kevin, thanks so much.
0: Thank you.
1: Coming up, Chinese President Xi Jinping heads to the White House. What could come out of the high-stakes meeting as questions over AI and trade take center stage? That's just ahead. This is 1A.

0: I'm Megan Mack. Tuesday on The Next Connections, a deeply honest personal story from Nicole Hannah-Jones of The New York Times has a lot of people talking about what kids need in their K-12 education. Now comes a report from the Children's Agenda in Rochester about chronic absenteeism. The report explores why students themselves say they're not attending school. What's driving the absences? We discuss it with our guests.
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3: This is 1A. I'm Jen White. China's President Xi Jinping is set to meet President Trump at the White House this Thursday. It will be the first state visit by a Chinese leader in 11 years. And it comes as worry spreads in the U.S. over AI security. Over the weekend, Treasury Secretary Scott Bessent met with Chinese Vice President He Lingfeng ahead of the summit and came away with an announcement on how the two superpowers may deal with artificial intelligence.
4: What we discussed was setting up a mechanism, so it's going to be called the U.S.-China AI Dialogue. We've agreed to meet again. We have the U.S. has proposed that we have a notification mechanism between the two countries, and we want a shared vision of common goals and common threats.
3: But what would this mechanism look like in practice? And how will talks with Presidents Xi and Trump affect this growing AI arms race? AI is also not the only high-stakes item on the potential agenda. The two superpowers have engaged in a trade war, which at one point reached tariffs as high as 125% on both sides. Where do tensions stand on trade as key economic resources like rare earth products hang in the balance? And then there's Taiwan. In a February phone call between the two leaders, President Xi stressed, quote, the Taiwan question is the most important issue in China-U.S. relations. So lots to cover, so let's jump in with our panel. Jonathan Zinn is a fellow at the Brookings China Center. He's also a former senior China analyst at the CIA and director for Security Council in the Biden administration. You can also catch him as the co-host of the Beijing Brief podcast. John, thanks for joining us.
5: Thanks so much for having me.
3: And also with us, Henrietta Levin, a senior fellow at the Center for Strategic and International Studies. She's also the former director for China at the White House National Security Council and was the deputy China coordinator at the U.S. State Department from 2024 to 2025. Henrietta, welcome to the program.
6: Thanks for having me.
3: And we'd love to hear from you, too. What do you think should be at the top of the agenda for Xi and Trump's meeting this week? What questions do you have about the current relationship between the two countries? Email us at 1A@WAMU.org. So let's start with AI, because over the weekend, again, there we heard Treasury Secretary Scott Bessent talk about this AI mechanism. John, how are you interpreting this development?
5: I am interpreting this, frankly, as a rehash of what we saw coming out of the last summit. When President Trump visited China back in May, they had agreed to set up this AI dialogue. But I think what's telling in the run-up to the summit is that this hasn't really materialized yet. And what happened, in effect, is that this mechanism got rolled up into Secretary Bessent's conversations with He Lingfeng. Right. So it's a positive sign that they are talking about doing this and that there is going to be some notification mechanism in place in case there is some kind of incident. But we should be skeptical about how effective that is really going to be. We've had challenges in the U.S. government with other kinds of crisis communications or other kind of communications link. The issue is not having one. It's whether anybody picks up the phone on the other side.
3: Well, Henrietta, are you sensing any growing sense of urgency? We've seen President Trump say, you know, the warnings about AI as an existential threat are overblown. Meanwhile, experts within the tech sector are saying, actually, this is a real concern as they continue to develop the technology. So is there a growing sense of urgency around this issue?
6: I think there is within certain corners of the U.S. government and probably certain corners of the Chinese government as well, but that's not enough to get to a consensus on such a difficult issue. And I think it's also worth, you know, thinking about what we just heard Secretary Bessent say, describing the outcome of these talks. So, you know, we want to get to a shared vision with China of common goals and common threats. And when we're talking about threats, that makes a lot of sense to me, because I think both sides genuinely are worried about extreme downside risk of AI when it comes to economic security and jobs, and also when it comes to, I mean, you know, we've heard a lot this week about extinction possibility. Right. Yeah. But what I find a little harder to wrap my mind around is common goals, because, you know, the Chinese government primarily wants AI to be safe for the rule of the Communist Party of China. That, I hope, is not a key American goal when it comes to the development of AI and the values we want this technology to embrace. And so I think that when you talk about AI dialogue with China in the spirit of arms control, like the way we talked to the Soviet Union during the Cold War, that makes sense. I think it's going to be hard. We're not there yet in a meaningful way, but I think we can get there. When we talk about common goals, that's a conversation we should be having with our allies that share our values.
3: Well, and what are the realities of the differences in the regulatory environments between the two countries, John, that make this shared goal, shared threat framework a little more challenging?
5: Yeah. I mean, I think on the U.S. side, the Trump administration, of course, has adopted a very laissez-faire attitude toward the development of AI. And we've seen that explicitly from President Trump just within the past week or so, right, where he says it doesn't need to be regulated. You just need a strong president. And I think even among those calling for greater regulation, there's fragmentation. There's not necessarily a clear consensus that's really crystallized here in Washington about what exactly should be done. I think on the Chinese side, there's a clearer view. Right. In some ways, right. They are used to regulating the internet, as Henrietta was indicating. They've had a heavy hand. And I think from Beijing's perspective, the way they are seeing this is kind of a corollary or an outgrowth to how they've approached the internet since the start of the century. Right. It is the first and primary concern is really about regime security and political security, right, rather than about loss of control. That's on their mind, but I don't think it's exploded, and certainly not with the same kind of political resonance it has here in the United States. But they do have, I think part of why it hasn't is because in China, there's a greater sense that we've controlled things in the past. You know, President Clinton famously said that trying to control the internet would be like nailing Jell-O to the wall, but the Chinese have done it.
3: Well, here's Chinese Foreign Ministry spokesperson Guo Jiakun speaking last week about artificial intelligence.
7: The development of artificial intelligence is crucial to the well-being of all humanity, and all parties should work together to promote an open and inclusive development of AI for good and for all. Fear-mongering, confrontation, and vicious competition will only disrupt the process of global AI governance, which serves no one's interest.
3: Now, several tech titans have been invited to attend the state dinner with President Trump and Xi. They include OpenAI CEO Sam Altman, NVIDIA CEO Jensen Huang. Henrietta, how does the presence of these tech titans shape the conversation around artificial intelligence and its future for both countries?
6: Well, I think we have seen maybe more unsurprisingly a commercial focus from some of these tech leaders focused on selling what they can to who they can. And of course, China's a huge market. And the market potential of Chinese consumers and companies have driven U.S.-China policy for many years, not always in maybe the best direction. And so I think you see a real tension here between voices within the Trump administration that are more worried about the national security implications of high-end U.S. technology fueling China's AI development, and then perspectives from some, but not all, U.S. companies who are seeking commercial opportunities in China. And there is a tension there. I think it's interesting that we just heard from the Chinese spokesperson a very optimistic perspective on AI. And I think this is an interesting distinction as well, because in the U.S., we often hear a much more morose perspective on the risks of AI in the public conversation. And I think there's two reasons for this that are worth discussing. The first is that Xi Jinping, the president of China, has really staked his whole model of government and economic growth on a kind of a techno-optimist, techno-futurist vision. He thinks that investing with a lot of state money in innovation, controlled by the Communist Party, will basically solve all of China's problems. But also, the second part of this is you hear this vision of an open, collaborative approach. I mean, part of why China says that is because China's behind the United States. And they want to have access to every piece of high-end U.S. technology so they can use it to catch up and surpass the U.S. And if that were to happen, I think their rhetoric would change quite a bit.
8: Hmm. What do we know about public opinion in China over artificial intelligence? Is it clear?
6: Never as much as we would like, because in an authoritarian system, it's very difficult to get a real pulse of where people are. But I think it probably is true that overall, there is more optimism when it comes to how AI will change people's lives in China, if only because change in the past few decades has generally been good for people's quality of life. But we are seeing now this moment in China where the economy is slowing down. There is much more worry among ordinary people about job loss, about wages being suppressed. We saw a court case recently in China where a worker who was fired because his job was made redundant due to AI sued his employer. This is not something that happens in China, right? Like you could, if this is something the government did not want to see, you would be in jail for doing it. So the fact that he did it and then won against his company means that the government is nervous that people are getting upset. And they're trying to step in to ensure more stability as this change driven by AI continues to race ahead.
8: John, you recently wrote in The Atlantic about President Trump having a fundamental misunderstanding of President Xi's values. Explain that and how these two leaders' personalities could come into play while they're meeting.
5: Yes. Well, in a sense, these two men could not be an odder couple and could not be more different for a variety of reasons. But I think for President Trump, he seems really focused, and we see this in the messaging from the Trump administration ahead of the summit, he's really focused on his personal rapport with Xi Jinping, right? And he's betting on that to advance U.S. interest. And what I argue in the piece is that the problem with that is that Xi Jinping is not very sentimental when it comes to personal relationships, right? And we just got evidence of this just in the last couple of days where the party formally purged a general named Zhang Youxia, who used to be the top commander of China's military and is somebody with whom Xi Jinping had a relationship going back not just to his childhood, but their fathers had been comrades in arms together back in China's civil war, right? And he has been purged and publicly excoriated. And this is how Xi Jinping treats somebody inside his inner circle, right? Never mind the leader of his chief geopolitical rival. Now, in fairness to President Trump, I think that he is idiosyncratic in many ways, but this belief that this kind of that he can power through this diplomacy with his own personal charisma, he's not really idiosyncratic in that, right? It's a difference in the two political systems and the two political cultures, right? I think most American leaders actually feel that way, right? Because our system depends on being able to campaign, being able to engage on social media. You know, if you go through any legislature, it's about backslapping and glad-handing and having that facade of bonhomie in order to survive the political process. That kind of personal bridge building in the Chinese political system in many ways is punished, right? It's either considered building up your own faction inside the system. And if you do have that more freewheeling, open style, it's duly punished. And the best example of this is actually Xi's father was a prominent official back in the 1980s. And the man he worked for was Hu Yaobang, one of the major reformers of the 1980s in China, right? And who was ultimately, you know, ousted because of that freewheeling public style. And so I think Xi has really internalized that view and that perspective. So when he's sitting down with Donald Trump, and we saw this play out in the May meeting, Trump, you know, would kind of lavish praise on Xi Jinping, and Xi would just look at him stone-faced, right? And it's a reflection of the real difference in the political cultures and upbringing.
8: We're talking to Jonathan Zinn. He's a fellow at the Brookings Center China. He's also a former senior China analyst at the CIA. And Henrietta Levin, senior fellow at the Center for Strategic and International Studies. She's also the former director for China at the White House National Security Council. I'm Jen White. You're listening to 1A. And a reminder to add your thoughts to the conversation. What do you think should be top of the agenda for Xi and Trump's meeting this week? And what questions do you have? Email us at 1a@wamu.org. We got this email from Brian, who says the fear-mongering over China has always been hysterical nonsense. Just because the U.S. empire has always sought to dominate the rest of the world in a belligerent manner doesn't mean that China has the same goal. And I think there are two things there. One, whether or not the fear around China and its place in the global system, economically and otherwise, is overblown. But then also there's this question about China's goals in a meeting like this. Henrietta, your thoughts first?
6: Well, I think two things can be bad at the same time. So I think that we should be clear-eyed about the very significant threat that China has decided to pose to the United States and our allies around the world. And China has decided to pre-position offensive cyber weapons within U.S. critical infrastructure. That's things like our water, our power grid. I mean, that's a problem. No one made them do that. China menaces U.S. allies across the Indo-Pacific and the South China Sea. China has responded to normal and successful democratic elections on Taiwan with extremely aggressive military exercises.
8: And we'll talk more about Taiwan a little later.
6: Escalating to a conflict. The U.S. also has not, I would say, especially of late, been making the best decisions in the world, menacing our allies as well. Honestly, in a way that I think has often benefited China's position. So going into this meeting in Washington between President Trump and President Xi, I think both sides feel very confident in their position, their ability to manage the other. John was talking about how President Trump really views himself as having a personal friendship with Xi Jinping that may not be quite reciprocated from the other side, but that leaves Trump feeling very confident. And I think President Trump feels like he was able to assert China as a peer of the United States on the world stage, if not perhaps a nation holding even stronger cards. If we think back to last year when China leveraged its choke point over rare earth materials, which we need in the U.S. and many other nations do as well to power much of our manufacturing. When China closed down access to those materials, the U.S. effectively responded by just ending the trade war almost overnight on China's terms. And so now we talk about stability in U.S.-China relations going into the meeting. Both sides want stability. No one wants to go back to what was effectively a trade embargo, but stability on whose terms is a big question. And China thinks they can get this done on their own terms in a way that further enhances China's power relative to the United States.
8: John, briefly before we go to the break, what do you think about this question of fear-mongering around China? President Trump has made this a hallmark of his presidency.
5: Yeah, and you know, there has been some of that, but I don't think we should let that gloss over, as Henrietta indicated, the real challenges that are posed by China to U.S. interests, starting with the Indo-Pacific region in our own critical infrastructure, but I would say globally as well. And many of our allies and partners increasingly feel that pressure and that pain from China.
8: We're discussing U.S.-China relations ahead of the summit this week. We're here with Jonathan Zinn, a fellow at the Brookings China Center. He's also a former senior China analyst at the CIA. Also with us, Henrietta Levin, senior fellow at the Center for Strategic and International Studies. She's also the former director for China at the White House National Security Council. Still to come, will she press Trump on the issue of Taiwan? And how does the ongoing war in Iran factor into the superpowers meeting? And we want your questions. Email us at 1A@wamu.org. We'll be right back.

0: Three news organizations are suing President Trump after his administration cut off their access to the White House. He explicitly said he didn't like their stories. Now the news organizations argue that amounts to viewpoint discrimination. 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
3: Back to our conversation in a moment, but first, we'd love your help with an upcoming show. World leaders are in New York this week for the UN General Assembly meeting. On Thursday, we'll talk about how the UN is addressing Gaza. How is the body reckoning with the damage of the conflict nearly 3 years after October 7th? We'll also talk about how we got to this moment with diplomatic correspondent Akbar Shahid Ahmed. His new book, Crossing the Red Line, is a deeply reported account of how the Biden administration handled the war in Gaza. And we want to hear from you. What questions do you have about Gaza, U.S. policy in the Middle East, and how the international community is or isn't responding? Leave us a voicemail at 855-236-1212. How has the U.S.'s approach to the conflict changed how you think about our role on the world stage? Again, the number is 855-236-1A1A, or talk to us using our app, 1A Vox Pop, and we'll get to your thoughts on Thursday. Now back to the upcoming summit between Chinese President Xi Jinping and President Trump. We're talking about it with Jonathan Zinn. He's a fellow at the Brookings Center China. He's also a former senior China analyst at the CIA and director for Security Council in the Biden administration. You can also catch him as the co-host of the Beijing Brief podcast. Also with us, Henrietta Levin, senior fellow at the Center for Strategic and International Studies. She's also the former director for China at the White House National Security Council and was the Deputy China Coordinator at the U.S. State Department from 2024 to 2025. We got this email from James in Nebraska who asks, will the press be covering the Xi-Trump meeting? Should they? So first, what's typical for this kind of summit between two world leaders? John?
4: So what's typical for this is that you usually get wall-to-wall coverage, especially from the American press and from the international press, of course. And I think what listeners should be aware of is how closely this is choreographed and coordinated with the Chinese. One of my friends and I used to joke, this is like wedding planning, but with the worst in-laws you could possibly imagine, right? You're talking about negotiating over 15, 30-second increments to really get this right, because there is so much attention to be paid. And not just people like Henrietta and myself, but others, I think, in the broader international community do parse what those leaders say in those meetings so closely and with such fine attention.
3: What they say, but also the subtleties,
4: and
3: right?
4: The subtleties, yes, right? And of their personal interactions, right? So especially on the Chinese side, there is a lot of thought that goes into that ahead of time because they recognize that, right? And they are also going to be looking to put their own spin on the ball very much from the get-go.
3: And Henrietta, I know that James is alluding to this current battle that's playing out between the White House and the press. President Trump banned CNN, MS Now, and Politico from the White House grounds. That's led to this sort of retraction or contraction in coverage of the White House by the press, who say you cannot ban selective organizations from the White House because you don't like their coverage of your administration. But who benefits if the press isn't present at this major summit?
5: So look, I never want to be in a fair fight with China. When it comes to strategic competition, it is critical for the U.S. to draw on its asymmetric advantages. And first and foremost among them is our open society, our respect for human rights and our values. And so to the degree that the White House is backing away, especially now, right before this big meeting with China, backing away from our own respect for freedom of expression and freedom of the press. I think that is very problematic. It signals weakness. And let me just share an anecdote of how important that open press can be to how these summits play out. So you mentioned when we first started speaking that it's been 11 years mm-hmm. since a Chinese president came to Washington. That Chinese president was also Xi Jinping. He has been around for a while. And so if we think back to 2015, when he was meeting with President Obama, Xi took questions from the press, not because he wanted to, but because we insisted on this is how we do things. And he got a question on China's building of new islands across the South China Sea, where China was dredging up huge amounts of sand from the ocean to build all of these little bases. And no one really knew why, but we were concerned it could be for military purposes. A journalist asked Xi, "Why are you doing this?" And Xi Jinping responded, apparently off the cuff, saying China has no intention of militarizing these outposts in the South China Sea. Now, of course, right about immediately after that, you'll guess what China does. They militarize the outposts in the South China Sea. But because of that comment, the United States had a way to hold China accountable for their problematic behavior, for their aggression. As a diplomat with the State Department, I was talking about that for years. And so if you don't have open access for the press to these summits, you really lose a big part, not only of important American values, but of the substance, the diplomatic substance of what we can get done as well.
3: And we'll learn more about what that press coverage will actually look like the closer we get to the summit. We got this email from Sandra who says, how will Trump's increasingly erratic behavior affect the conference with the Chinese leader? Trump has fired many of the experienced individuals who worked in the State Department. Who has been helping him prepare for this conference? Do they have the background to do so? John?
4: So I think one of the things observing the Trump administration's handling of China policy is that Trump is really his own China desk officer, right? Even other characters from adjacent to his administration, like Jared Kushner or Steve Witkoff, they are nowhere near the China portfolio. So President Trump is very much personally driving this relationship and driving this more conciliatory approach. Now, in terms of his behavior, I think the fact that Xi Jinping is willing to come for this summit at all is a striking revelation about how in control he feels and how comfortable he feels in dealing with the United States. Keep in mind, President Trump has wanted this meeting with Xi Jinping since before Inauguration Day, and the Chinese side has been very loath to put Xi Jinping in this position, and especially after President Trump's, you know, very conspicuous blow-up with Vladimir Zelensky from Ukraine last year, right? Woe unto the Chinese official who recommends stepping into the Oval Office with Trump after that moment. And so I think the fact that they're willing to come at all is a sign that Xi is not worried about something like that going off the rails. And what we've seen so far from the preparations is actually that Trump is positioned to give an even more ingratiating and over-the-top welcome to President Xi than what he received in Beijing, with military flyovers and personally meeting him at the base. So it's really striking because in many ways, it almost feels like President Trump is an anomaly within his own administration, because there are others with a more hawkish perspective, not just across Washington, but within his administration.
3: Well, that's interesting because you say your expectation is that Trump will greet Xi in a way that aligns with how he was greeted in China. But at the same time, we often hear President Trump position China as the U.S.'s primary enemy, mm-hmm. Economically, in terms of its military capabilities. And so how do those two things align with one another, Henrietta?
5: So I think it's helpful to see this from China's perspective, because it's clear that Beijing views President Trump as offering a historic opportunity to China to achieve concessions on U.S. priorities that they wouldn't be able to get from anyone else. So in every summit between the U.S. and China, the Chinese president, you can count on saying the U.S. needs to not support Taiwan. The U.S. needs to not ban Chinese companies from buying the most advanced forms of U.S. technology. But I think that prior to now, it's not that they expected to get those things. Mm-hmm. They felt they needed to make the point and maybe stop the U.S. from doing even more. You know, now, the sense in Beijing is that they have a real opportunity to convince Trump to offer concessions on those huge strategic questions.
3: What's giving them that confidence?
5: I think it's because President Trump is just much more mercurial on everything than many U.S. presidents. So nothing is non-negotiable. Everything is on the table. Trump is someone who wants everything on the table. That's how he wants the meeting to go. Whereas normally when the U.S. and China have these meetings, it's actually the opposite, where the U.S. will say, Taiwan is not negotiable. Our allies are not negotiable. We should address misunderstandings related to our policies on these issues, but we are not going to change U.S. policy because China asks. Now, that's different from something like, let's say, commercial challenges, where you can have a real negotiation around challenges in trade in agricultural products. Like, that makes sense. So that's more typical to what you would have seen in the past. But the fact that Trump is willing to negotiate on everything, China sees an opportunity. And so to your question, does Trump sometimes also frame China as a villain in domestic and international agenda? Yes. Though I think even in moments over the past year where we've seen that, like, for example, we saw President Trump offer some rather unfounded claims related to his view on China being responsible for his prior electoral failures. That lasted about 12 hours before he was back to saying that, you know, Xi Jinping is his number one friend. And so overall, you know, you see a lot of both sides, but I think when you run the math, you actually see Trump being much more friendly to China, and not just China, but to the leader of China, because he does see this in such personal terms, than past U.S. presidents have been willing to be.
3: We're talking to Henrietta Levin. She's senior fellow at the Center for Strategic and International Studies, and Jonathan Zinn, a fellow at the Brookings Center, at the Brookings China Center. I'm Jen White. You're listening to 1A. And John, let's turn to Taiwan for the moment. First, you know, she warned that the U.S. and China could clash over Taiwan. But President Trump has also so far held off on approving a $14 billion arms deal to Taiwan. So to what degree is Taiwan a possible bargaining chip in these talks?
4: Well, I think to Henrietta's point about why China thinks it's willing to get concessions from President Trump, it's because it already has, right? Going back to the Reagan administration, we had said that this was non-negotiable. We're not going to negotiate our support for Taiwan's self-defense. And then President Trump explicitly said after his last meeting with Xi Jinping that it is up for negotiation, right? So I fully expect the Chinese to keep pressing their case on the Taiwan issue while they're here on the ground. I don't expect necessarily a major concession, but I think what's important about it, that they're pushing on this issue and Trump is kind of saying the quiet part out loud and speaking with his inside voice about these issues, is that it does have an enervating effect on Taiwan, which, you know, I was just there this past summer and met with the president and a variety of senior officials. They have remodeled themselves to become a model partner for the Trump administration. They have a trade deal with the United States that they're actually happy about. They are investing heavily in their own defense and taking it very seriously in a way that they weren't a decade ago. They still have a long ways to go. And their economy is booming because they are riding the coattails of the AI boom here in Washington. Right. So I think in some ways, the fact of the summit and the focus on the pageantry and this meeting with Xi Jinping, it's kind of a distraction and it's a real missed opportunity for deepening our partnerships, especially in this moment with Taiwan, but I would say also with others around the world.
3: Well, I don't want to overlook the fact that this is playing out against the backdrop of the U.S. and Israel's war with Iran. A Friday, Democratic Senator Alyssa Slotkin of Michigan wrote a letter urging Trump to confront Xi over reports that Iran used satellite images from China to carry out an attack on a U.S. base in Jordan, and that attack killed three U.S. service members. Henrietta, what can you tell us about the current relationship between China and Iran?
5: China has a very close relationship with Iran, but also with Iran's adversaries in the region. So even closer ties with Saudi Arabia, with United Arab Emirates. You'll see this China doing this around the world. They think they can be friends with everyone by investing in economic ties, providing authoritarian governments with the internal security support they need to stay in power, and avoiding difficult issues. So, you know, when we go back to the Beijing summit between Trump and Xi, we saw the United States really pressing China to use its leverage with Iran, which it does have, right? Like almost all of Iranian oil goes to China in one form or another. And so we were pressing China to use that leverage to get China to get more involved in the conflict and try and get Iran to accept concessions the U.S. wanted to see. And I will be honest with you, China is never going to do that. Because as much as China does want to see the Strait of Hormuz fully open, they don't want to see these interruptions to global trade, they ultimately view this as a U.S. problem that was created by Washington and will need to be solved by Washington. And in the meantime, Beijing is happy to reap the geopolitical benefits of being just the tacit good guy in having not done these things. They are not going to get more involved in a difficult, complex conflict that could ultimately bear costs for China. When, if we look at, for example, how China weathered the energy shock caused by the war in Iran, they did better than almost anyone on Earth, maybe except the United States, and certainly better than U.S. allies in Asia. China also sees the U.S. Taking military equipment from Asia, putting it in the Middle East. That's good for China, too. So as much as China may be concerned about instability, we should not expect them to step up and help the U.S. resolve this conflict.
3: That makes me really curious, in the final moments that we have here, how closely other world leaders are watching this summit and listening very closely to what these leaders discuss and what could come out of it. John?
4: I think other world leaders are listening to it quite closely. I just saw on my way in here that Japanese Prime Minister Takaichi is going to be meeting with Trump ahead of the summit, and the Japanese side has been very eager to make sure, as a close U.S. ally and partner that's feeling a lot of pressure right now from Beijing, that they are aligned with the United States and the Trump administration. I think the other place where there's going to be a significant audience for this is Europe, right? China-European relations are really in a pretty abysmal place right now, both because of China's support for Russia's war against Ukraine, but also because China's overcapacity is hollowing out a lot of European industry right now. And so Europe has a decision point actually next month. They've set a timetable for themselves about, are they actually going to push back against China's overcapacity? And if we had a different approach, we could lock arms with our allies and partners because of the economic frailties that China has at home right now that Henrietta mentioned, to exercise real leverage. And instead, we're focused on a summit instead of pressuring China.
3: Well, lots to watch in the lead up to this summit and on Thursday as well. That's Jonathan Zinn. He's a fellow at the Brookings China Center. He's also a former senior China analyst at the CIA and director for Security Council in the Biden administration. You'll catch him as the co-host of the Beijing Brief podcast. And Henrietta Levin, a senior fellow at the Center for Strategic and International Studies. She's also the former director for China at the White House National Security Council and was the deputy China coordinator at the U.S. State Department from 2024 to 2025. Thanks to you both. Today's producer was Michelle Harvin. This program comes to you from WAMU, part of American University in Washington, distributed by NPR. I'm Jen White. Thanks for listening, and we'll talk again tomorrow. This is 1A.
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3: For decades, U.S. colleges and universities were a premier destination for top scholars and the center of global innovation. 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
10: From WXXI News, I'm Evan Dawson, and this is Connections. It is hard to learn if you are not in school. The city of Rochester has made it a priority to try to get students in school every day of the week, every weekday in which school is in session. Strive for five straight days, no absences. 10% or more missing in terms of students missing 10% of days or more, that's chronic absenteeism. If you miss more than 1 out of 10 days on average, you are chronically absent. And a new report from the Children's Agenda is stark. It shows just how severe the problem is in Monroe County as a whole, yes, but it is driven by inequality. It is driven by high poverty districts like Rochester. We're going to talk about what the numbers say, and we're going to talk about what the Children's Agenda thinks can be done to get more students back in school coming up.
11: Live from NPR News in Washington, I'm Ryland Barton. President Trump says he has a big decision to make on Iran. Does he make a deal with them or, quote, annihilate them? NPR's Michelle Kellerman reports on Trump's address to the UN General Assembly today.
12: President Trump says he has some options on Iran. He says he thinks they'll make a deal after the U.S. midterm elections. But he's also warning Iran that the U.S. could, quote, drive them into hell with no chance of survival and no hope for future greatness for generations. The U.S. launched the war without international backing, and many countries are looking to the U.S. and Iran to de-escalate and reopen the Strait of Hormuz. But the Iranian-backed Houthis in Yemen are threatening another key trade route in the Red Sea, and the UN Secretary General Antonio Guterres says it's time to resolve this. Michelle Kellerman, NPR News, the United Nations.
11: The Supreme Court won't intervene in a custody dispute over a five-week-old child who was born in Texas after a surrogate refused a California couple's wishes to have an abortion. The child was born with a life-threatening heart condition. Justice Elena Kagan denied the request from McKenna West, who was seeking conservatorship over a baby boy she gave birth to in Dallas. Former Democratic Vice President Kamala Harris joined Michigan Senate candidate Abdul El-Sayed in an event on black maternal health. As Michigan Public Radio's Russ McNamara reports, Harris's endorsement aims to heal fractures within the party.
13: I'm here to support Dr. El-Sayed because on this subject, I know he will be a champion.
14: Vice President Harris had received the endorsement of El-Sayed in her 2024 presidential run, but El-Sayed remained critical of her policy towards Israel's attacks in Gaza. At a news conference earlier in the day, El-Sayed explained why she got his vote in 2024.
15: I understood that she would be the better option, and that's why I endorsed her. It's why I campaigned for her, and it's also why, worked with the campaign to try to move on that issue.
14: In a statement, El-Sayed's opponent, Republican Mike Rogers, called the endorsement desperate. For NPR News, I'm Russ McNamara in Detroit.
11: The attorney for a Venezuelan man shot by a federal immigration officer in Texas says he still has a bullet lodged in his back and is being held in a detention center. Lawyer Kate Lincoln Goldfinch says 28-year-old Wilbur Rafael Garces Perez is in pain and has been placed in isolation.
16: This morning he reported to me that they shackled him yesterday afternoon and took him to a hospital where he was given an IV drip. He was not provided surgery. He still has the bullet in his body. He's got his arm in a sling, and he's back at the detention center now reporting to me that he's been placed in isolation with a regular bed as opposed to a medical bed, and he's in a lot of pain. He's just on Tylenol and ibuprofen.
11: She says he was shot while making a DoorDash delivery in Austin. You're listening to NPR News from Washington. Hurricane Polo is gaining strength as it moves along Mexico's southwestern coast as a Category 5. The National Hurricane Center reports Polo is an extremely dangerous storm with sustained winds of 175 miles an hour. Mexican authorities have suspended classes in several coastal areas as Polo brushed along the coastline. Ella Langley has set a new all-time Billboard chart record. As NPR's Stephen Thompson reports, she's taken the throne from Mariah Carey, though perhaps not for long.
17: This week, Ella Langley's Choosin' Texas is the number one song in the country.

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3: From WXXI News, this is Connections. I'm Evan Dawson. Our connection this hour was made in a classroom, which sits mostly empty today. There are some students, but most of the desks are unfilled. The majority of the students didn't show up for school, and they are chronically absent, missing at least 10% of school days. How common is this picture? A new report from the Children's Agenda brings both data and testimony from students themselves. Countywide, 24% of elementary students are chronically absent, and 32% of high school students in this county are. The Children's Agenda concludes, quote, "We should not accept that one out of three high school students in Monroe County is chronically absent," end quote. But their report gets more granular. The absenteeism is not necessarily uniform. The higher a district's poverty, typically the more it struggles with absenteeism. Chronic absenteeism affects students of color more than white students. The majority of the students in the Rochester City School District are chronically absent. That's 57% of elementary students and 71% of Rochester High School students chronically absent. This report comes at a time when many Americans are talking about education inequality. New York Times reporter Nicole Hannah-Jones published a report this week that examined her own choices for her daughter's education. It is titled, "In Fighting for Every Black Child, Did I Betray My Own?" That piece has sparked debate about what can be done to combat systemic inequality and, frankly, perhaps what cannot be done. Some of that inequality shows up in this new report from the Children's Agenda. And we're going to talk about it with our guests who are in studio with us. Eamon Scanlon is Director of Community Impact for the Children's Agenda. Welcome back to the program.
4: Thanks for having me, Evan.
3: And Isabel Rosa is a Community and Parent Advocacy Coordinator. Welcome back to you. Thank you for being here.
5: Thank you for having us.
3: So let me just start with the numbers. And what I think is going to be helpful is you've been talking to students themselves. Why are you missing? There's not one single answer. We'll talk about that. But you got a lot of really interesting, important testimony from students. The bigger picture of just the numbers is hard to look at. It's hard to look at a third of high school students in this county chronically absent. That is driven by a lot of inequality. 71% of high school students in Rochester chronically absent. How do you learn if you're not in a classroom? I mean, I'm not trying to be flippant, Eamon, but those numbers are really stark to me.
4: Yeah, and I think that that is so important because there's a lot of attention paid to how do we improve what's happening in the classroom. But if kids aren't in the classroom, it's not going to give you that kind of impact. And given what we see in terms of the different academic achievement across the county, it's not surprising that the districts that are struggling the most with chronic absenteeism have lower test scores, have lower graduation rates. And the fact that that's concentrated in the city is also not surprising, but the numbers themselves are very stark. And so the fact that when we started before the pandemic, you know, there was still a troubling amount of absenteeism, and then it more than doubled at the height of the pandemic, and we still haven't come down from that. We don't want this to slip away and just become the new normal. We don't want to have, about a quarter of elementary students chronically absent, because when a kid is out for more than 10% of school days, that makes it very unlikely they're going to be on grade level for reading, to be proficient in reading by third grade. And that is a key predictor of whether or not a child will graduate high school, right? So this has a huge impact academically, and it's very common sense, because if a child's not in the classroom, if they don't have time on task, if they don't have instruction and practice, they're going to fall behind. And if they get so far behind on that treadmill, you know, they may never catch up. And that's why we want to address this. That's why we want to have a greater focus on absenteeism.
3: And I want to stress the

0: point that Eamon was just making there, for people who might be cynical about this or saying, oh, it's been like this for years, or this has been a big problem for, it's always been like this. No, it hasn't. It's been a problem, but it is worse almost everywhere and a lot worse since the pandemic. Something broke in the pandemic in terms of just the habit of going into school, the belief that there, for some students, the belief that there was a purpose to it. For some families, just the opportunity because of homelessness, of couch surfing, of, you know, a life that has a lot of chaos and struggle. There's a lot that has changed since the pandemic. It is way worse. In fact, how many schools in your report have a lower number of chronic absenteeism now than before the pandemic?
1: So none of the school districts have a lower rate of chronic absenteeism.
0: Not one district.
1: Not one district. There are individual schools, and I think that was what was really encouraging is that...
0: But not many.
1: Not many. So I don't want to say encouraging like
0: no,
1: as a whole,
0: oh,
1: but
0: listen,
1: there were some examples.
0: I want to hear from those schools. I want to know yeah. what's going on there.
1: Yeah.
0: But not one single district and only a handful of individual schools have lower absenteeism now than 5-6 years ago.
1: Yeah.
0: It's pretty amazing.
1: Yeah, it's very stark. Everybody's struggling with this, and some have made more improvements than others, and we want to hold those up. But even the districts that have made improvements, the rates are still too high, and they're still, again, above where we were 5 years ago, 6 years ago.
0: Let me bring in our other guests on this. Isabel, what did you make of the numbers in this report? What do you see there?
2: Oh, gosh. It saddens me, but I think of barriers. What are the reasons behind the youth and children not going to school? Transportation, as it's mentioned in the report, school climate, mental health, suspensions. It's really important to make it a priority to connect with the children and their families to see what are some of the root causes as to why the children aren't going to school. Transportation, I think Eamon has heard this a few times. I have three boys, two still in the district. In Rochester, yes.
0: Mm-hmm.
2: One of them, years ago, definitely pre-pandemic, I think he was a maybe fourth grade. He had perfect attendance the entire year. He did not miss one day of school. And that's because we had transportation that picked him up right at the door. And I can't tell you how, what a great support and how easy that made it for us to make sure he went to school. As long as he wasn't sick, there was really no reason for him not to get on that bus. And that shows up as a barrier here. I mean, and it's common sense too. You know, talking and connecting with the families to see what's going on and what support could be given to help them make sure that the children are in school. It really saddens me.
0: But Isabel, I think listeners will say, wait a second, there's bus service in Rochester, isn't there? What are we missing here?
2: Well, as you, as many are aware, and some may not be aware, the Children's Agenda also has transportation as one of the concerns when it comes to the city school district. And there's a lot of struggles. And so transportation does not necessarily mean that the child's going to be picked up right outside. My 13-year-old has to walk quite a ways just to get on the bus. And I can't imagine how that's going to be in the winter. Sometimes the school buses, I don't know that they have improved, but they're late. There are some issues with, you know, just with the transportation program itself.
1: Okay.
2: You know, there's a lot more. There's not just one, you know, reason as to...
0: And we're going to explore the other reasons as well. I know you want to talk about transportation. Go ahead.
1: Yeah, and so there's been an issue that also coincides with the pandemic, which ramped up a bus driver shortage that was happening nationally. Mm-hmm. And that got very acute during the pandemic. And Rochester, the city school district, has probably the biggest shortage of any district locally. A lot you'll see if you drive around the county, there's always posters for like bus drivers wanted. We're hiring bus drivers because all the districts are struggling to hire enough bus drivers. But the city services a very large number of routes, and there's a lot of reasons for that. But they struggle the most with staffing shortages. And so that leads to buses being late, sometimes multiple hours in the morning for kids. And how do you coordinate that as a family to make sure your child gets on? We foiled data. We requested data from 7 districts, including the city school district locally. And the only one that showed significant delays was Rochester. And thousands of kids were missing school on early and late bus routes every month. So it's a significant problem. This is something that a lot of families express to us, is that when the bus is 2 hours late, you know, and you're not even informed of that, maybe until after you're at work, how do you coordinate and make sure your child gets on that bus?
0: And the bus stop is not right outside the door. You may be walking. What's the longest people walk for a bus?
2: My son is walking about 6 blocks.
0: Okay. Half a mile, maybe?
2: Yeah.
1: It can be pretty far. And again, I think because of the bus driver shortage and trying to consolidate the routes, they'll have these pickup points that are farther and farther away from homes. Mm-hmm. So all of it comes back to this labor shortage.
0: Let me bring in a parent ambassador for the Children's Agenda. Kutisha Britt is with us. And Kutisha, first of all, thanks for making time for the program today. Why don't you tell us what first comes to mind for you when you see the report on chronic absenteeism?
3: Thank you guys for being here today. First off, I want to say that first thing that comes to my mind as being a parent that has an 8-year-old daughter that attends city school.
0: Hey, Q, let me just jump in for one sec, just because the audio's low and we want to make sure we hear you. So we're going to reestablish. We might put her on the phone. We'll figure it out. But we're going to get Q-Tisha's comments in there as well, because we want to hear from as many people as possible this hour. Listeners, if you want to jump into the conversation, you can do that. It's 844-295-TALK. It's toll-free, 844-295-8255. 263-WXXI if you're in Rochester, 263-9994. 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And if you're watching on the WXXI News YouTube channel, you can jump into the chat there. Let me just read a little bit from the executive summary here. So again, we've been talking about the disparities, and that part is not a surprise, but there are some interesting points that I want to hear our guests kind of talk about there. Because according to the report, wealthier communities in Monroe County, Pittsford, Fairport, HFL had the lowest rates of chronic absenteeism for elementary students, while communities with more students living in poverty, including Rochester, East Irondequoit, Gates, Chilai, those were the ones with the highest rates of absenteeism. But the report also says the Greece Central School District is a bright spot, reducing chronic absenteeism at elementary schools to nearly the pre-pandemic level, just a little above it. And Long Ridge Elementary in Greece reduced its chronic absenteeism below pre-pandemic levels by a pretty significant amount. I mean, it's like a third of what it was before the pandemic. So I'm going to ask you first, Damon, what is the Children's Agenda think is going on in Greece in particular, and at a school like this specifically? What's going on?
1: So I want to preface this by saying we do not know exactly the reasoning. We have a good sense that what's different about Greece is they've invested a lot in the community school model.
0: Explain that a little bit.
1: Yeah. And so the community school model is making the school a hub within the community where you have a lot of additional resources that the school is often open for extended hours. So folks in the community can use the facilities to come in, that parents can be there more. Kids can have after school enrichment or other types of programming, but also it can be for specific needs that are identified within the school that kids need. Like some of them have food pantries. If there's food insecurity, there could be a washing machine for kids who don't have access or aren't always able to clean their clothes. So it can look a lot of different ways, but it really fosters a greater connection between families, community, and the school. And it brings in a lot of outside resources based on the identified needs that the school community says it wants. And so this goes beyond just the education role, though everything comes back to that, because we know that if kids' needs are not being met at home, that if they're, you know, if they're hungry, if they're depressed, you know, they're less likely to be engaged at school. They're less likely to come at all. And so when you have those resources within a building, it breaks down the barriers that are identified in this report. And having that stronger connection with families is another way to find out specifically why a child isn't coming to school and to be able to respond more quickly to it. So that's really encouraging. And I think Longridge Elementary in Greece, which has brought its chronic absentee rate down to what is lower than many of the wealthy districts on average see, right? It's one of the lowest in the county. That's very encouraging because Greece as a district and Longridge as a school is still a very high need school. You have almost, 79% of kids from economically disadvantaged households, that being that, you know, somebody in the household is receiving some type of government assistance, right? And so when 4 out of 5 kids are in households like that, and you can still bring those numbers so far down, it shows that by having resources, by addressing specific barriers, we don't have to just accept that the districts with higher needs families are going to have higher rates of chronic absenteeism. And that's something we really want to lift up.
0: Well, let me bring in Kutisha Britt, who is on the line with us now. Again, a parent ambassador, and I think we've got a better connection now. So, Kutisha, the floor is yours. Tell me what you think about your first thoughts when you see this report on chronic absenteeism.
4: Again, thank you guys for allowing us to be on today.
0: Yeah.
4: I have a 8-year-old daughter who attends the city school district, and the first thing I think of is communication. We have to have open communication on what families are really going through as a whole. Again, Isabel and Eamon touched key points on the barriers. It's a lot of barriers that families are dealing with, and until we can meet those families where they are, the situations are going to get worse before they get better. My daughter, being a 3rd-year-old last year, we were displaced from housing, and because we were displaced from housing and me not having transportation at the time to get her back and forth to school, the city school district set up busing for her to get from where we were to the school because of the McKenzie-Levento law that they have, where all children that are displaced from the city school district with housing, they have to provide them with transportation to and from the school. It took maybe a week for that transportation to be set up, but about time the transportation was set up, my baby was missing days because she didn't have transportation. She was either late to school because of the times transportation was coming. And if your child is late too many times to school, the city school district red flags your account and they get CPS involved. That's not a way to me that we should be trying to fix why our children are being late. CPS is for serious matters, and our kids being late is a serious matter, but we need to figure out why they're being late before we get CPS involved. Again, that's where the open communication come in at, and by the district and the city schools and the families not having open communication, things are not going to get better. It's going to get worse. So we have to figure out how we can meet families where they at to make sure that our kids get quality, equal, equitable education, because every child deserves it, but we have to fix the barriers in the communication before we can think about, yes, what's the big problem to this picture, because it's a big problem.
0: Well, Eamon Scanlon, let's talk about other reasons that absenteeism is happening. Again, for listeners who are just joining us, our guests are from The Children's Agenda. They have a new report on chronic absenteeism in Monroe County. Their conclusion is that we should not accept that a third of Monroe County high school students are chronically absent. That means you're missing at least 1 in 10 days, more than 1 in 10 days on average, and some of the students a lot more. Now, the report does indicate that there's a significant imbalance, and that tends to go on socioeconomic lines. It goes along racial lines if you look at the big picture of the data. But there are some exceptions, and we've been kind of talking about not only what the data says, but what the students are saying about why they're missing. So we've been talking about transportation. That's an obvious one. What else are students telling you about why, if they're chronically absent, why they are chronically absent?
1: So we did a survey of students, and primarily from students in the city of Rochester, and that is where we see some of the highest rates of absenteeism. And what was on true on this survey, and really all surveys you'll see on absenteeism, that sickness is the number one reason. Illness is usually, though that can be more acute in communities where you have high rates of asthma or long-term illnesses. So it's not just when a kid's, you know, got a small cold, there can be serious public health issues you have to address. But then beyond that, family emergencies was the number two reason in our survey, 38% of respondents. That can be any number of situations that come up at home that the child has to be pulled out of school for, you know, a few days to a longer period of time. When a family member dies, that could be like being displaced from housing, right? That could be an
0: eviction.
1: Eviction, any number of big issues at home. After transportation problems, that was the third largest. We already talked about that. And then we see exclusionary discipline, suspensions, was 25% of respondents. Said that was a reason that they missed school. That's much more common in the city school district, but we see it across the county, and we see that kids of color, particularly Black students, are suspended at much higher rates than their peers across the county. It's about 5 to 1 for African American students versus white students in terms of suspension rates. And when a student is out of school, for being suspended, they're only guaranteed 2 hours of instruction a day from a tutor in high school, 1 hour in elementary, though that is not always arranged in time. And so, again, you have that huge gap in missing. And then the last one is caregiving responsibilities for family members. So kids are staying home to take care of a loved one, a younger child who may not have childcare, or an older adult who is sick and does not have care as well. So there can be any number of things holding kids back. And then there's really about a dozen other responses that we saw that were smaller, but they could be issues of kids not feeling safe at school, dealing with other issues. Oh, and I didn't even mention mental health challenges. That was another one of the major issues in the survey, 25% of respondents. And this survey was primarily city residents, but if you look at some national data we have, being anxious, being sad, that is often the second most common reason nationally. And so in suburban districts, we think that is a serious driver of kids avoiding school as well, mental health challenges.
0: Can you help me understand why it is that high school students are more likely to be chronically absent than elementary? Again, some of the data, Monroe County as a whole, 24% of elementary students in Monroe County are chronically absent, 32% of high school students. In the city of Rochester, it's 57 and 71%. So why is it more likely that high school students are chronically absent?
1: So I think one reason is kids have more freedom and control. There's less oversight by their parents in terms of when they are and are not in school, right? They have a little bit more agency, but also a little bit less support. They're more likely to be dealing with mental health challenges, right? If you're a teenager, you're more likely to be asked to look after a younger sibling or an older parent, right? We're not going to ask a 6-year-old to look after grandma. So they just have heightened responsibilities and agency, which can pull them away from school for any number of reasons.
0: And 71% of Rochester high school students being chronically absent, that is a crisis, isn't it?
1: Yeah, it's very deep. And again, like no matter how much we talk about how we want to improve instruction, the kids have to be there. And I think that there is often a very good quality product happening within the classrooms, but the kids just aren't showing up for a number of barriers in their lives that are going unaddressed. And creating that connection and addressing those barriers is so key.
0: Well, let me ask all three of you about efforts to change this. I mean, I remember in the days of Dr. Manny Rivera, I remember multiple Rochester superintendents on their own, on foot, going out, talking to families, trying to make sure students are either getting on the bus or getting to school. So those efforts have been going on for a long time. Probably every suburban district, too, when there's chronic absenteeism, somebody is trying to intervene. Efforts are underway to change this. And in Rochester in the last year, we've seen the Strive for Five. You might see signs outside of school. I think I'm correct in saying that they're just saying strive for 5 days in a row. Be there Monday through Friday. Don't miss. Be there all five of the weekdays. And I think it's earnest. It's a genuine effort. But let me ask all three of you if you see it working or what you make of some of those efforts.
1: So there is research to back up that some of those nudge types of interventions can allow for a slight uptick in attendance, but it's often for the families that are most responsive and engaged. It's not for the kids who are missing serious amounts of time. And those sort of nudge campaigns aren't as impactful if you're not addressing the reasons the kids are missing school. So it frames everything, I think, in this personal agency, sort of pull yourself up by your bootstraps narrative. And that really has limitations in communities and for households that have serious challenges that they have to address. Somebody still does have to watch grandma or little Susie when she's at home, right? Or when somebody else is sick. So I think that there is a place for it, but it's become too central to our approach. And those have been going on for decades, and they're going on right now, but we still see 71% of high schoolers chronically absent. So it's clearly not doing enough.
0: Isabel Rosa, what do you think?
2: I agree. And as we've mentioned a few times in different ways, really just connecting with families. As you said, years ago, the superintendents would walk around and they'd kind of do outreach. I think it's important to survey the family, survey the community, really find out what is causing the children, the students, to not want to go to school or why they're not going to school, and start there. To me, it's scary. I think we're all shocked at what we were reading. That number of high school students missing, I mean, where's our future? You know, what type of how are they going to, you know, when they graduate, comparing them to maybe schools that are more successful, right? I mean, it's always the black and brown children that suffer. I feel like there's not a fair shot at success. I feel that like supports that could be there are not there. And I feel that it's not rocket science as to how we can change this and how we can improve this issue.
0: But give me one. You're in the room with the policymakers, with the superintendent, with the board.
2: Yeah.
0: What's one big thing that's missing?
2: One big thing? Let's go right to suspensions. Let's pass the solutions, not suspensions bill. That removing children out of school as a form of discipline is not healthy, and it contributes to the high absenteeism rate that we're dealing with. So that's one perfect example of what we can do. We can pass this bill that we at the Children's Agenda have been advocating for. And it totally addresses school discipline and our children and bringing in restorative practices and certainly a better solution than kicking them out of school.
0: All right, Kutisha Britt, you want to weigh in on this too? Go ahead.
3: I can remember, I'm 42 years old. I can remember when I was going to school
4: if we didn't do right in school, there were alternatives. There were other opportunities for us as children to still learn. They don't have that anymore for these children. And that's a part of the problem as well. I can also remember when we didn't go to school or we were seen outside in the community doing whatever. There were truancy officers that went around in vans and vehicles and picked us up, and we had to go to school or we had to talk to somebody. It's nobody in our community trying to face these kids, our children, and trying to figure out what's the problem. Until we have open communication with the families, the children, the schools, the district, the state, on what's really the big issue at hand, things are not going to get better. Our children are our future, and they deserve way much more than what they're getting. But us as a whole, as community, as caregivers, as just people that see this every day, we have to step in and come together and find a way to fix these problems.
0: This report's not embargoed, right? We can share.
1: Yeah, we can talk.
0: All right, we'll put it in our show notes. The report on absenteeism from the Children's Agenda that's just out. And when we come back from this only break, we'll take your phone calls and emails. We got a lot of feedback already from people who want to weigh in on the subject of chronic absenteeism. We'll do that in a moment. Coming up in our second hour, we continue our series of special rebroadcasts about local history, with a conversation about how to bring that local history to life. Longtime Democrat and Chronicle reporter Justin Murphy left the newspaper to join the team at Our Local History. He is the author of a book on the history of segregation in Rochester schools, and the organization he works for now seeks to bring an honest history to everyone. We'll talk about how next hour. This is Connections. I'm Evan Dawson. I'm going to read Linda's email. We're going to take Bill's phone call on the subject of suspensions. Briefly, you heard Isabel mention solutions, not suspensions. Eamon Scanlon, what is that?
1: So that's a bill that would put guardrails on when suspension could be used within schools. The big provisions of it would limit suspensions in pre-K to third grade to only the most serious incidents. It would cap the number of days for a single incident to 20 days. Now there is no cap. It basically is a school year. And it would put in additional protections for students' due process rights and really crack down on those minor infractions that lead to suspension, silly things like walking the halls, wearing something you're not supposed to wear, finding ways to reduce suspensions in a common sense and just measured approach.
0: So on the subject of suspensions and what might keep people coming to school, what might make convince students not to come, Linda writes to say, when I taught in the RCSD, I called parents of students who were absent during the first few days of school. One parent said to me that she was not sending her child to school because the school was not safe. And they were correct. What could I say to that? It got me thinking. I would not send my kids to that school. And quite frankly, knowing that school's culture and overall atmosphere, I would be negligent or worse as a parent to send my child to that school. Many parents don't really know what goes on there, though. And goes on to say, I was a teacher of students with mild disabilities, and as such, I was a second teacher in some general education, social studies, and English classrooms. Some classrooms and my classroom were rooms where learning was fostered, but in some classrooms, it was impossible for anyone to learn, even if they wanted to. So the flip side that I occasionally see to the question on suspension sounds like this. If we are too lenient and we are not willing to take a student out of the building or out of a classroom if they're disrupting or even causing harm, then you will have absenteeism happen with the other students who don't feel safe going there or their parents don't feel safe sending them there. Let me ask all three of you about that. I'll start with you, Eamon. Go ahead.
1: So that's some of the data shows. Schools that have the highest suspension rates often are also rated as not places where students feel safe and where academic outcomes are particularly poor. So it's not seen as actually a solution to making schools safer or making instruction more impactful, but they are related in the sense that if you don't have strong school climate, if you don't have a sense of community and you're not addressing problems for kids that are leading to misbehaviors, then yes, it's going to be a more challenging school environment. And unfortunately, suspensions are a safety valve, but not a long-term solution. And so you're not going to have safer communities, safer schools, when bullying and other things go unaddressed. Suspensions do not directly address the relationship breakdown, the harm that's been done for those kids. And at an old office I used to work on off of Thurston, there was a young woman who was stabbed to death right outside the office. And it was because of a fight that those two girls had had in high school that was never resolved. It was over, I'm not going to get into details of it, but that personal animosity just goes unaddressed, boils over into community violence years later. So we do have to address those issues. It's just suspensions is not the solution.
0: Okay. Isabel, what would you say to a parent who might argue, hey, I want more suspensions, more kids taken out of class if they're disrupting my kid from learning? What would you say?
2: I am all for discipline. I have three boys. I know they need it. All, you know, I get it. I just don't think removing them from the school is the answer. I think there are different ways that we could creatively discipline our children, restorative practices. I know my son's school last year, they had like safe rooms where the children could go with an adult and they could kind of calm down or kind of talk about what was going on if there was something going on that day. So I totally understand and agree. I just don't think that removing them, taking them out of the school is the answer.
0: Cutitia Britt, what do you think?
4: Again, I agree with both of the people that spoke. Discipline is a must. It's just, again, open communication with the parents and the families of what's going on, what's their alternative. If the children does not do what they need to do in school, they have to bring back the safe zones that were taking away from the city school district. It was, like Isabel said, an area for kids to go to when they needed 5-10 minutes to calm down, so that they can reset to go back to class. I was a one-on-one when I worked with the city school district. I worked with kids that needed that moment to go out of the classroom for behavior issues, to be able to walk the halls with a safe adult and then come back to class. They have taken a lot of the extra support that the schools and the teachers did have to help them with the budget cuts. A lot of that stuff came about. So again, we have to have open communication on what the real issues are and how we're going to address these issues and what are alternatives for our children and our families. Because when we suspend our kids, guess what? They're the ones that's outside on the streets that have nothing to do. Why aren't there any programs to support them or their families?
0: By the way, Eamon, any momentum legislatively for solutions, not suspensions?
1: Yeah, we've had a number of additional co-sponsors for that bill. All of our local legislators have shown support in Monroe County, which is really encouraging, and folks are behind it. But we'll have to see. It's not done until it's done. So I'm not going to say there's momentum until they pass that bill. And we would welcome community support to get there.
0: All right, let me get Bill and Lori on the phone. Bill in Rochester first. Hey, Bill, go ahead.
5: Hi, guys. Hey, you mentioned that suspensions seem to be more prevalent with students of color. So the inference is that race plays a factor in these suspensions. Am I interpreting that right, or am I missing something?
1: So there's two, there's multiple factors at play. The first is that students of color primarily attend the city school district or urban districts statewide and nationally, and urban districts tend to have higher suspension rates. But then also we see big disparities, even where suspension rates are lower in suburban districts, even greater disparities by race. And that can be motivated by any number of factors. There have been studies to show that there are implicit biases among institutions and staff that may rate similar behaviors as more aggressive, as more needing of a stronger response for an African-American boy versus, you know, a white girl. So there are differences, and that often comes into play in the sort of catch-all categories for suspension, the sort of lower-level disruptive behavior. So in matters of perception, we can see huge disparities in how suspensions are handed out.
5: Okay, so then it'd be fair to say that race is a factor in these decisions of suspension. So consequently, the inference from that is that teachers either need to be trained how to better manage students of color, or there needs to be better screening of teachers to make sure they're not biased themselves. Would that be fair to say?
1: There are certainly efforts that New York State is taking to address implicit bias. They have a framework for learning and dealing with students that is particularly tailored to this. Unfortunately, the evidence doesn't show that those have been very effective, but not to say we should abandon them. We should still work towards that. But if we remove or curtail a tool that can cause bias, that is shown to be the most effective. So the less we use suspensions, the less those biases will have an impact on kids.
5: So in other words, then teachers do need to get better training with regard to their inherent biases, particularly against people of color. Wonder if you're also suggesting that Hispanic students have a higher suspension rate, or if Asian students have higher suspension rates, also because of their race.
1: Students, Hispanic students, Latino, Latine, they do have higher suspension rates, but the highest that we see is for African Americans, particularly African American boys. And African-American boys with disabilities have the highest rates. So there can be compounding factors for kids that lead to even higher and higher rates. So it's a multifaceted issue. It's not just about race. But again, if we reduce suspensions, I think that's the most effective way.
0: Is that cleared up, Bill?
5: Okay, thank you.
0: Yeah, thank you for the phone call. Let's get Lori in Farmington next. Hey, Lori, go ahead.
6: Yes, hi. Evan, your program is great. I always listen. But I just wanted to mention, when the U of R went into East High, things changed. So connecting with higher education and helping the graduation rate, helping the other things that the students need to be connected and productive and purposeful. I've been into the school districts, and you're right when people were saying that if some of it is not safe to go into the school or to have their child in a classroom and try to learn if the behavior. But suspension is important when there's something that's going to happen to another child or a teacher. So this has been going on in Rochester since the 60s. I had articles from 1967 till now saying how concerned and how awful the Rochester City School District is. Put seven kids in a classroom and say, you're all going to succeed, and I'm going to help you if I have to go to your house, if I have to talk to your family, if I have to help make things work for you, and you all have A's and you're going to keep them. So showing that love, compassion, concern for their well-being is so important. And there's models, and Rochester has to find those models that work in order for things to change, or it's never going to change. It's never going to change.
0: Lori, thank you for the phone call. Amy, you want to jump in?
1: Yeah, and I want to say that, suspensions are an issue everywhere throughout New York State. I don't want to just single out the city school district. Some of the biggest disparities by race we see in our suburban districts in Monroe County. So this issue cuts across, and bringing it back, I think, to chronic absenteeism, I think she's right in that those relationships with students, figuring out what is behind the issues that they're having, why they may not be coming to school, why they may not be feeling safe, is really key. And that's, again, why I would want to uplift what some of the work Greece has done around the community school model, because that has been very successful in reducing chronic absenteeism with connecting with students. So there are bright spots. There are good things districts are doing here. And we'd like to see that really everywhere throughout Monroe County.
0: Lori, thank you very much. In Fairport, this is Robert next. Hey, Robert, go ahead.
7: Yeah, thanks for taking my call. I think it was like 2 or 3 years ago you had Beatrice LeBron on the show. I think she was running for re-election, something like that. And her own daughter was chronically absent. She's a board member on the Rochester City School District. And the reason given, one of the reasons given was, well, it's cheaper to fly to Puerto Rico kind of during the school year than during the summer. And I think some of the absenteeism here is cultural. I personally think it's unacceptable that an RCSD board member would feel that way. They probably shouldn't be a board member. But I think that, you know, that mentality may be part of the reason why we have this problem.
0: Robert, I have to say, I don't remember the details of that conversation, and I don't want to sit here today and characterize what Commissioner LeBron does or doesn't think about absenteeism, because she's not on this program. So I don't necessarily feel that that's fair. But if you want to go to the broader comment, you know, Eamon, he's saying he thinks there are cultural issues at play that's keeping kids out of school. What do you hear there?
1: Yeah, there can be cultural issues, but I wouldn't say that that's the main factor or even the primary issue that was identified in the data. So I think it's important not to cherry pick a couple examples and to dive in as that is the biggest reason. What we say is there's many, many reasons why kids are missing school, and it's not one single thing. And it's important that we do have hard data and check in with families to find that what those reasons are. There can be cultural issues where, for instance, it's expected of young people to stay home to take care of a loved one culturally, that's they don't want to bring in an outsider. They want somebody, a family member. There can be any number of reasons. But again, some of those things can be addressed with communication and support, like you was saying.
0: Okay. Anything you want to add, Isabel Rosa?
2: I just wanted to go back to when the young lady mentioned U of R being in East High School. My son went, he's now a teacher, but he went there and he was really, it was very, very, he had a successful experience in high school. And I really think that the community school model is critical. We've talked about it, but if anyone gets a chance to learn more about it, I would suggest that they learn more about what community school models are.
0: Kutisha, anything you want to add?
8: From a parent aspect, we have to advocate, speak up for our kids, even when it's sticky situation, like we're talking about today, when it comes down to our kids missing school. We have to be willing to communicate with the schools, the staff, the community, so that we could help each other, because the silence and the stigmas that are put out on why families don't send their kids to school or why our children aren't learning aren't always true. So us as families and parents, we have to get connected to organizations like the Children's Agenda and other great organizations in our community that does great work for parents and families, so that we can learn how to advocate for our families and other children and use our voice for situations like this today that really matter.
0: Well, let me read an email from Wendy in the city of Rochester. She says, state evaluations gave perverse incentives to get schools off of failure lists by getting rid of neighborhood elementary schools in Rochester. This made no sense to me then, and I think it has had a detrimental effect in general. I've heard teens complain about losing connection with friends. One who was living across the street from her school and ended up being bused in fifth grade for 30 minutes each way to a school where only two kids that she knew also attended. I don't know all of the background that Wendy's talking about, Eamon, but does this ring true to you?
1: Yes, and not to get too deep into it, but state reimbursement rates or reimbursement rate policies for busing incentivize the school district to have busing routes that are very inefficient, because a child won't get busing if they live right next to a school, but if they go to one a mile and a half away, they do get busing. And so a lot of families send their kids to schools that are farther away to guarantee that busing for safety and other reasons. And then we don't have a lot of kids going to the same school that is closest to them. And we do have that breakdown in community.
0: Okay. Final 3 minutes here. This is a report that does have a list of possible solutions here. So, Eamon, I want to give you some space to tell us more about what you think should happen next when it comes to chronic absenteeism.
1: So first, I think we actually want to keep uplifting this and having more data. The county does a really important survey every year. It's the Monroe County Youth Risk Behavior Survey. And if they could add a couple questions about chronic absenteeism so we could get richer data for all districts, because this isn't just a City of Rochester problem, I think that would be very key. We want to see more funding for the community school model from the state, you know, dedicated funding, not just a set aside within foundation aid, which is the general box of state aid that schools get. And we didn't talk as much about mental health this hour, but that was a serious concern among students and is a problem throughout the county.
0: It's keeping kids out of school.
1: It's keeping kids out of school. You know, the number of young people, particularly young women who are feeling anxious and depressed is very alarming. And schools now can adopt or add mental health satellite clinics for in their middle school and high schools so that kids can have access to those resources in school. I believe Russian Riata has just done this for all of its schools in its district, and there's no reason we couldn't continue to expand that throughout Monroe County.
0: By the way, what's the disparity on boys and girls absenteeism? Do we know?
1: We do, but I don't have it right in front of me.
0: Okay.
1: But generally, I believe boys have higher rates.
0: Okay, and sometimes expressing different reasons. As you said, girls perhaps more likely to talk about mental health issues, although that's certainly not something boys wouldn't talk about. So, maybe we'll get more data in the future, and maybe that will be added. Let's take about 30 seconds apiece with Isabel and Cutisha. Isabel, 30 seconds. What do you want to leave with the audience when you think about solutions to absenteeism?
2: Well, please connect with the young people, connect with the children, connect with the youth, find out what their little brains are thinking, what the teenage brains are thinking, and find out what would make them enjoy going back to school. I think that's a big, they hate school. I mean, naturally, right, we all kind of didn't really like school, but there's a genuine, which we touched upon with the mental health, you know, like kids don't want to go to school.
0: A fear, a loathing, yeah. Really since the pandemic, yeah. Okay. Cutisha, final thoughts from you, about 30 seconds.
8: Again, I would clearly say that we need alternatives. So when our kids are not in school, how can we help them and their families still get them to where they need to be in school? We need open communication from everyone, the district, the families, the county, the state. We need open communication from everyone when decisions are made, when it involves our children in their education and their learning. We all have to be on the same page in order for things to get better.
0: Cutisha, thanks for making time for us.
8: Thank you.
0: Parent ambassador with the Children's Agenda, Isabel Rosa, community and parent advocacy coordinator with the Agenda. Thank you for being with us.
2: My pleasure.
0: Eamon Scanlon, director of community impact for the Children's Agenda. Thank you for being here.
1: Thanks for having us. And you can check out the report on our website, thechildrensagenda.org.
0: Thechildrensagenda.org, and we'll put a link to it in our show notes if you want to see it yourself there. They've been working hard on this, and we talked about a lot this hour, but don't leave this hour thinking this is a Rochester issue only, though. This is an issue that's affecting every single district, chronic absenteeism. More connections coming up in a moment.

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1: From WXXI News, I'm Evan Dawson, and this is Connections. Our series of special rebroadcasts this week is focused on local history. In this hour, we welcome back Democrat and Chronicle reporter Justin Murphy. He left the newspaper, we should say, to join the team at Our Local History. The program that they run empowers communities to engage with their local histories in different ways. One of the methods is to use primary sources, like a confidential Kodak document that provided insights about race relations following the 1964 uprising in Rochester. And that is just the start. This is an organization and a program that goes to many schools, not just in urban areas. They go to rural settings. They talk about history in a very direct way. And you're going to hear from their co-director and research and communications coordinator about how they do that, coming up on Connections.
5: Live from NPR News in Washington, I'm Ryland Barton. President Trump and the leaders of Greenland and Denmark signed a security agreement today while in New York for the United Nations General Assembly. NPR's Franco Ordonez reports the deal allows the U.S. to expand its military presence in Greenland.
6: Before signing, along with the Danish Prime Minister Mette Frederiksen and Greenland Prime Minister Jens Frederik Nielsen, President Trump boasted that the deal was long in the making. The agreement is expected to end a long-running clash between the leaders, as Trump had repeatedly demanded that the U.S. take control of the mineral-rich island. Trump says the leaders had a tremendous relationship and a secure relationship. Secretary of State Marco Rubio says the deal permanently and completely addresses U.S. national security concerns in Greenland, and it does so without altering Greenland's self-determination or Denmark's sovereignty. Frederiksen describes the trilateral agreement as a deal that can last forever. Franco Ordonez, NPR News.
5: The top Democrat on the House Judiciary Committee spoke out today on prospects for gun violence prevention after the midterm elections. NPR's Eric McDaniel reports Maryland Democratic Congressman Jamie Raskin is calling for a universal criminal background check for gun purchases.
7: If Democrats take control of the House in the next Congress, Jamie Raskin would be chairman of the committee with primary jurisdiction over gun violence legislation. In keynote remarks he made at a forum put on by The Trace, a newsroom that covers gun violence, Raskin celebrated the violent crime decline in the United States since the pandemic, but also noted that there was still work to be done to understand what exactly has driven it. If Democrats do take the reins, Raskin says he'll work to advance policies supported by bipartisan majorities of the public, including bump stock regulation and safe gun storage laws. He also says he doesn't know how the Supreme Court will rule on an assault weapons ban case in its coming term, but that he doesn't have high hopes that gun violence prevention advocates will prevail. Eric McDaniel, NPR News, Washington.
5: A Texas company that catered to Chinese nationals giving birth in the U.S. has agreed to shut down in a settlement with State Attorney General Ken Paxton, who's also the state's Republican nominee for U.S. Senate. President Trump has accused such groups of taking advantage of U.S. citizenship laws. Melissa Inahe of Houston Public Media reports.
8: The company called DI Postpartum Care Center operated several residential properties in the Houston area. In a lawsuit, Texas Attorney General and Republican Senate candidate Ken Paxton accused it of encouraging foreign nationals to commit visa fraud as it offered birth packages for people traveling to the U.S. Paxton dropped the lawsuit in exchange for the business shutting down. President Trump raises birth tourism in his argument against the birthright citizenship guarantee within the U.S. Constitution that grants citizenship to people born in the country. Analysts note there are already laws and policies, including at U.S. consuls around the world, to prevent people from entering the country to give birth. For NPR News, I'm Melissa Nahe in Houston.
5: From Washington, this is NPR News. A federal judge has struck down a Trump administration directive that would have barred some immigrants from accessing Head Start preschools plus other federal programs. The directive was already on hold, but the ruling makes the injunction permanent. 5 years ago, there were only a handful of programs in the U.S. that sent unarmed responders like mental health clinicians to certain 911 calls instead of police officers. As NPR's Meg Anderson reports, now these programs are in nearly 100 cities.
9: Every day, unarmed responders in Durham, North Carolina, are resolving certain 911 calls instead of police officers. Things like panhandling and trespassing. Those responders say people still need help with bigger problems like homelessness and drug addiction. Mariela Ruiz Angel, a researcher at Georgetown University, says this tension is playing out across the country.
10: In 2020, that was not the call to action. The call to action was, we don't want another George Floyd situation to happen.
9: She says these programs eventually face a choice. Should they keep managing immediate crises or try to tackle their root causes? In Durham, the city recently launched an initiative to connect people more deeply to resources like medical care and housing.

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1: This Hour was made in the summer of 1967. Racial tensions were boiling in Rochester. You might know the story of the summer of 1964. Not many know about what followed. For years, journalist Justin Murphy has had a way of uncovering our local history in its most raw, direct forms. That was true in his book, Our Children Are Very Greatly in Danger, School Segregation in Rochester, New York. And it was true in a piece he wrote for the Democrat and Chronicle earlier this summer. Here's part of that piece now. Quote, "It had been 3 years since the uprising of 1964. Whatever lessons Rochester was going to learn should have been learned. And yet when the Eastman Kodak Company asked a consultant for a confidential assessment of race relations in the city in the summer of 1967, the conclusion could not have been grimmer. The hatred of whites by Negroes is matched by the whites' hatred and fear of the Negro," the report read. "Neither race makes any attempt to control or hide its antipathy. The Negro resentment focuses on the Eastman Kodak Company as the prime symbol of the ultimate in white power and oppression." That 34-page draft report, written under the direction of future U.S. Senator Daniel Patrick Moynihan, was intended as a secret document for Kodak executives. It has seldom been cited and never before published in its entirety, resting mostly undisturbed in Moynihan's papers at the Library of Congress, end quote. Justin Murphy's story brings light into a very dark time for our city. It allows us to see more of what local white leaders thought and did about race relations. It takes us inside Kodak, a company that had its own racist past. And it places Rochester in the context of other cities that were dealing with similar issues, like Detroit. Murphy has decided to leave the Democrat and Chronicle for a new job, and it's one that will require his skills at researching and storytelling. He's the new research and communications coordinator for Our Local History, an organization that describes itself as, well, it's the rebranded anti-racist curriculum project dedicated to educating K-12 teachers, students, and community members about systemic racism. This hour, we asked Justin to come in and talk about his decision to leave a career in newsrooms for one with perhaps similar goals, but a little bit of a different structure. And he's here, Justin Murphy. Welcome back. Nice to have you here.
2: Hi, Evan.
1: And Shane Wiegand is co-director of Our Local History. Welcome back to the program.
3: Thanks for having me.
1: Your last day at the Democrat and Chronicle is officially tomorrow. How are you feeling about it?
2: It's bittersweet. I have been in daily journalism for 15 years now, and I have loved just about every minute of it. It's been an incredible way to get to know the community, to have an impact on the community, to develop some skills. But I couldn't be happier about the way that I'm going to be able to apply those skills now. This is something that is an outgrowth not only of my work at the paper, but as you mentioned, my book, and I increasingly saw the need for a way to disseminate this information to inform the way people look at Rochester and the way that people in other places look at their cities. I think that that's really important, and I'm looking forward to dedicating myself to that.
1: Shane, I know you know Justin well. What does it mean to your organization to bring him on?
3: I feel like Justin's already been a little bit a part of our organization since the beginning of the research that my students and I were doing. We were talking to Justin. He was sharing interviews and stories with local civil rights leaders with me and my students, and has already played a huge part in helping us build the local history resources and lessons that are being used in schools across the area. So it feels natural, and I couldn't be more excited to have someone as brilliant as Justin joining the team. And I know my co-director, Keisha James, is feeling the same way.
1: We're going to talk more about what Our Local History has been doing and aims to do. That's really the focus of this hour. I'd be remiss if I didn't just ask you a little bit, Justin, about, first of all, I mean, do you consider yourself still going on a path to do the work of journalism going forward?
2: Well, I am hoping, apart from my day job with Our Local History, I am hoping to continue writing publicly in various formats, whether that's freelance journalism or other things. I certainly have other long-term projects that I have an eye on. But, in my book, there were three recommendations, and two of them were kind of like political steps.

0: that should have been, I hoped would be taken to combat segregation. And I can tell you that there has been exactly zero movement on either of them. But the third one was on advancing anti-racist education and kind of more broadly education about our local civil rights history. And that's not exactly journalistic, but I think in the same spirit of bringing things to people's attention in a way that will change the way that, that they maybe live their lives and see their place. I feel like I'm going to be able to carry that through.
1: Anytime a talented person leaves a newsroom before retirement from the workforce, it is not a good moment for journalism. And I view this as a really important moment for our local history. And I don't think Shane would be offended if I said, I don't think this is a good moment for the Democrat Chronicle. How do you see it?
0: Well, I appreciate that to the extent that it means that I've done my job over the 12 years that I've been there. Regular listeners of your show have heard me say my piece about Gannett and the Democrat and Chronicle.
1: Occasionally.
0: Largely at your goading.
1: Occasionally some very memorable quotes. We should have cut a list of them, by the way. That's what we should have done.
0: I'm sad. And I want to say, first of all, that I am leaving behind extremely talented, dedicated coworkers who are going to continue to do the work that they're doing and who are going to step up after I've gone. I'm, of course, not the first journalist to leave a newsroom. I'm not irreplaceable. The Democrat and Chronicle is going to continue to do great work, as is WXXI and The Beacon and TV and the other outlets in town. I don't think there's any question that we're going through a transition period in the industry. It's not comfortable for anybody. It wasn't comfortable for us when we went on strike. And I'm looking forward to seeing what it turns into and hopefully continuing to be a part of it.
1: You have been blunt about Gannett, and I wonder now, leaving, if you're concerned for your colleagues who remain, given the work conditions. I mean, it took a while to reach any kind of an agreement. I don't think people are dancing on rooftops over what you have there, but I mean, realistically going forward, are you concerned about the well-being of that newsroom?
0: Well, beside getting a contract, the strike was an incredible force in bringing the reporters and photographers and producers together. I think that we are in a tremendous position to protect and enforce the things that we got in the contract. That being said, we still work for Gannett, which is still subject to the same vices and market forces that it always has been. I'm personally glad that I'm not working for Gannett anymore. I think that it would be hard to imagine a future of the news that revolves around a advertising driven model like traditional newspapers have been. So I'm concerned for them because they're my friends and because I know that it's hard for them now, and it probably isn't going to get easier anytime in the future. But again, I think it's important. This is something that I want to say to them, and this is something I want to say to news consumers in Rochester, is that they are continuing every single day to do really, really impressive and important work. And the last thing I would want is for anybody to take my personal decision to switch careers as a signal to abandon journalism or think that journalism is gone or anything like that.
1: Well, I suspect you'll be a subscriber.
0: I am a subscriber.
1: Of course.
0: And I'm a supporter of WXXI, too.
1: Well, I didn't ask you that. But a subscriber going forward to the Democrat and Chronicle.
0: Of course.
1: So the last question on this subject is one that doesn't have an easy answer, but I just kind of want to probe your thoughts on where you are on this. It's the ongoing question of what form does journalism survive in? What is sustainable? And you know, I want more people to subscribe to newspapers. I want more people to be members of public radio and support newsrooms, all of it. I want all of it. But every day, you know, we all get a day older, and the younger generation of adults is not really accustomed to paying for journalism. It's not part of the daily routine. And I remember, Justin, when I first got into journalism and I was in my, you know, barely out of college, and I was talking to a consultant who said, there has always been this natural evolution of news consumership in which people in their 20s are a little less engaged with their communities, and maybe they don't read the newspaper as much as their parents did, or maybe they don't watch television news or listen to news on the radio. But then they're going to turn 30, they're going to get married, they're going to buy a house, they're going to have a family, and they're going to get more engaged, and then they'll get a subscription, and then they'll do all those things. Well, whatever assumption we had about that evolution, we can set it aside now, because this is a generation that is just not accustomed to paying. I'm not trying to denigrate a whole generation of people. I'm just observing the trends. And when they are in their, first of all, they're getting married later, if at all, they're having smaller families, and they are finding different forms of media to get news in. So, and they're used to not paying for it. So I don't know what we do with that. And as you leave your career at the Democrat and Chronicle, where's your mind on what looks sustainable?
0: It seems pretty clear to me that the model ought to be something like what museums look like, where they charge admission, and that's important, and they have supporting members, and that's important, and they have events and fundraisers and things like that. But there's also an understanding that that all doesn't pay the bills. Ticket sales don't pay the bills at Jiva. There's an understanding that the value that brings to the community and to our democratic society is more than people are willing to pay directly out of their pockets for that product every day. And so that's got to come from somewhere else. Philanthropy should be an important part of that. And there's a lot of different ideas about what public funding could look like for that, whether it's in the form of tax breaks or anything else. I don't have strong opinions about that, but it's not going to be, again, that you have a garage sale and so you need to send a check for $400 to the Democrat and Chronicle to advertise it. We're done with that. So it's going to be a bumpy road to the next thing, but there is going to be a next thing. I'm confident of that.
1: Talking to Justin Murphy, Shane Wiegand in studio with us. Shane's the co-director of Our Local History, and Justin is taking a position with them. Tomorrow's his last day at the Democrat and Chronicle, journalist there for 12 years, and now he moves into a position of research and communications coordinator at Our Local History. I'm glad you mentioned your book's three recommendations. I did want to tie that into some of what Our Local History is going to do. Before we do that, I want you to kind of close the loop on this story that we were telling at the outset here. This piece you wrote this summer about 1967 is one that was new to me, probably new to almost every listener. You want to just describe a little bit more about how you came upon that piece and then what it was like kind of seeing a report then in Moynihan's papers that pretty much no one had really been aware of?
0: Yeah. So I came across that on a book research trip to the Library of Congress in 2019, actually. And, you know, I think the basics of good archival historical research are the same as in journalism, which is that you need to kind of have your footing and know your way around well enough to develop some useful hunches. And then you need to take the time to follow them, which is sometimes easier said than done. And probably 8 times out of 10, it doesn't really develop into anything terribly important, but sometimes it does. And so this is the case where as I made my plan for going down there, I knew I wanted to look in the Moynihan papers, and there was just a folder that said Simulmatics Rochester Study. And I just thought it was really important because of the unguarded nature of it, the view that it gives on our community, and, you know, to kind of tie it into our work at Our Local History.
1: Unguarded because the language was so blunt and frankly chilling.
0: Yeah, that's right. And I mean, I have to be honest, even the story I wrote, like, I could barely fit anything from it was a crazy memo to put into writing, whether confidential or not. But it's something that it's worth fitting into our mental framework of what our place is like, of what Rochester is like. And it's not to take that as gospel or any other source as gospel, but that's what I'm really looking forward to is using my time and energy to unearth stuff. And just, you know, like as Shane said, we've been sharing documents for a long time. And what it usually looks like is, here, look at this thing I found. What do you think? And, you know, that's kind of at the heart of the curriculum units, the presentation that our local history does, is we all have certain things that we believe and know about our community. Here, look at this thing. What does that make you think?
1: Yeah, I mean, the timeline on this was remarkable to me because people know Moynihan is a four-term senator, 24 years in the U.S. Senate. I think U.N. ambassador as a diplomat. But, you know, I mean, again, your piece made me kind of go back down the rabbit hole, and I'm reading about his rather controversial 1965 report on race. And so 1964 happens in Rochester, pretty well known. Moynihan is kind of developing, you know, his reputation in various ways. And just briefly tell the story. I mean, I don't want to oversimplify it. You should really go back and read Justin's piece, which we'll link to in our show notes, and then you can find the full report. But in 1967, a group comes to Rochester, and, you know, Moynihan's group at the urging of Kodak, right?
0: Yeah. So Moynihan at this point has sort of developed a reputation as like the preeminent young intellectual in Washington. And a contact of his at Kodak calls and says, we'd like you, we're trying to get our arms around this whole racism thing. And this is at the time that they're grappling with Fight, the organization. And so just like a consultant report. And what he finds is, in brief, that the tension in Rochester is worse than it was in 1964. There's imminent violence. And in particular, he sees that in the black community, Kodak has become the symbol of not just white supremacy, but white disregard for black people in the community and everything that's kind of out of its own sphere. So he says, Kodak tells the police what to do. This is in, they report that in people's minds, Kodak tells the police what to do. Kodak tells the media what to do. Kodak tells city government what to do. And he doesn't necessarily endorse all of these things, but to give this perspective, and I actually talked with one of the original researchers who was on the ground doing it, is a perspective I had not seen before.
1: Some of the languages, I shudder even, I mean, I read parts of it here. It is chilling. There's predictions of violence, and there's you know, remarks about how white police officers viewed imminent violence. Again, I don't want to say all white police officers. I'm saying apparently some who spoke to this group were speaking of not only imminent violence, but this idea that a violent outburst might actually bring some tension down and might be a useful thing, which is a hard thing to see in an official report. I mean, it was a terrible time. Shane, what's when you hear this story, and you read Justin's reporting on this, what is going through your mind?
2: As soon as I read it, I immediately took significant excerpts and incorporated it into a presentation that I gave at U of R the next day, because it was perfectly fitting in to the next part of the story we're trying to tell at our local history, both in our units for high school students, but also for the workshops that we do that are interactive with local businesses, nonprofits, and faith organizations to help them first understand our local history of redlining, racially restrictive covenants, and the stories of people like Dr. Cooper, Dr. Alice Holloway Young, so many others who I've had the chance to talk with about on this show before. But what people always ask is, well, then what happens after? Yeah. Like, that becomes illegal, and then what? And throughout this last year, Keisha and I and our team have been researching this part of the story. We'd started going through the Joseph Wilson papers. There's 12 huge boxes on the Metropolitan Housing Committee that was formed because of this report. So I immediately made that connection. I hadn't realized how Kodak, who was the number one or two biggest partner and funder of this committee that was chaired by Joseph Wilson, president of Xerox at the time, to literally ameliorate the effects of redlining and to solve a housing crisis that was going on in the community, where business leaders then, just like business leaders today, are saying they're having trouble bringing in new business because they can't find enough housing for their employees because of exclusionary and restrictive suburban zoning. Topics I know we've talked about in the past with Richard Rothstein and others, and that is a feature of our units of study. So I'm seeing this, and it feels like this is some of the missing piece. And so connecting this to the reports, the data, and even this documentary film that this committee produced about housing in Rochester, they didn't follow this report. That was one of the biggest things that stuck out to me. Like, the report explicitly said, I don't think you read this part, but they talked about how the housing shortage is regarded as oppressive by the people in the Red Line 3rd and 7th wards, and it won't be solved just by enabling them to earn more money, since middle-income housing also is in very limited supply, and most of it is restricted. And it goes on to talk about how there's just this incredible mistrust in the community. And so you've got people leading this committee from Xerox, from Kodak, and from the city who have racially restrictive covenants on their home, like Joe Wilson, or who had a policy of not hiring African Americans, like Kodak and Xerox prior to that. And they're running this thing with three non-white people and one white female who are like the tokens on this larger committee of Rochester's biggest business leaders. And it just starts to come together. There's this big, larger story of the smug town, of the arrogance, and this like really good faith effort of people whose minds started to change, but couldn't quite take it to the farthest step of saying, we helped create this problem, we're going to own it, and together we need to solve it, and not in this paternalistic way. And we're not done with this research. I think there's a lot more and more to this story. We'll be sharing some of this at the RMAPI Summit in 2 weeks and at the Urban League Interrupting Racism Summit, and starting to work this into the hundreds of groups we've shared with that we hope to go back and help them understand, well, what happened part two and where do you fit into it? Always with this invitation to action that they choose.
1: I don't want to be too reductive, but I do want to ask you if there is a most important lesson that you hope when you're educating groups that they take from this kind of material? Because to me, I can't, you know, kind of get it out of my head what you just said about this idea that the problem that they helped create was now coalescing and becoming clear in front of them, whether it was literally in the form of a report or, you know, what they were learning about their community, how it was impacting others. And it was, in various ways, maybe moving people to start thinking differently. The question is, can you act differently? And they didn't always act differently, you know, even if they thought differently. What lessons do you want people to draw from these kinds of stories?
2: I think one of the biggest lessons is that how we solve these problems has to be something that's done by together. Both the people at the top, at the middle, and at the bottom have to figure out how to talk to each other. And I think the big missing piece in how these people, and how, as someone who's been a part of many boards and community organizations that do housing justice related work today, like in the past, people are talking over each other and past each other. The number of times I've put my foot in my mouth or said the wrong thing in a board meeting or a community meeting or as part of advocacy in our community that a person from a different background than me took differently than I intended, because we're operating from a different historical context and experience. And that when we brought in some of this history and some of this shared understanding and language and learned how to talk about it with each other, it changed the efficacy of what we were able to do. And I think that's what was missing in a committee like this one in 1968, or a highfalutin report that's coming from Patrick Monahan, is that it wasn't shared with the rest of the community. There wasn't space for us to say together, can we learn from this? Today we have the RAISE Commission, we have RMAPI, we have how many big initiatives going on to deal with poverty, with racial inequity, right? And many of them are doing this in a way that's including the community, that's including leadership. And we're there to be that missing piece of how do we ground this in the history that was really missing in the 68 story.
1: Was there anything in that report, Justin, that shocked you more than other aspects?
0: There were references in there to specific plans for violence, some of which I don't necessarily believe were true, but kind of the references to the commitment to violence as an ethos. You know, like this is a dangerous period in Rochester and in the rest of the country. So like this report predicts a big riot on a given weekend in 1967, and then Moynihan calls the governor, Nelson Rockefeller, and he sends in National Guard troops, and there's not a riot. And so he's like, oh, I earned my money. But the riot in Newark happens immediately after. There's racial violence all over the country. And so from our perspective today, to look back and see how not just protest, but violence from both sides was like really a viable option on the table every day those summers was shocking, kind of.
1: There's also the way that communities and our stories about ourselves change. We're sitting across the street from Kodak headquarters, and you know, if you're growing up in Rochester now, you know, my son's 12. What does he think of Kodak? Not much. He doesn't think about Kodak much. If you ask him what is Kodak, he might have like this vague idea that it's the film company, or maybe we've talked that it used to be an employer. You know, it used to be a thing. It is barely a thing. People don't think about. Now, if you are from a family where Kodak was an employer, and that was for tens of thousands, probably hundreds of thousands of people over time, Kodak was important, and maybe you view it with some high regard. Maybe you are frustrated with the decisions Kodak made that led to the company's business failure. But it's the part of that report where, you know, the Rochester's black community viewed Kodak in such stark and you know, painful resentment. And if you read Justin's book, then you've got a better sense of why. But do you want to just describe a little bit, Justin, about why by 1967 the black community would look at Kodak like that, and whether the company had earned that reputation?
0: Sure. From the beginning, from the days of George Eastman, not only Kodak, but other entities in his realm of influence, including the U of R and Strong, had specific policies against hiring black people. They had, out of tens of thousands of employees in 1939, when the state came in and did a study, they had one black employee. Constance Mitchell joked in an interview that if a black person applied for a job at Kodak or Xerox or Bausch & Lomb, they'd put it in file 13, which was the garbage can. And not only the lack of hiring, but kind of the, I think that people saw the deference that these companies were held in, and the power that they had, and the kind of implicit assumption that their path was the correct path for the community, and the community was bound up with Kodak. And they thought, well, if the community is bound up with Kodak and this is how Kodak treats us, then where does that leave us? You know, and as I find myself here in a single bedroom apartment on Joseph Avenue that's been subdivided four times and doesn't have heat in the winter, and Kodak runs everything, then where does that leave me vis-a-vis Kodak?
1: Kodak was the community. Kodak was the power holder. Yeah. So after we take this only break of the hour, I want to talk to Shane and Justin about what our local history, you know, what they plan to do with it going forward. And if it's an organization that perhaps that name to you, this iteration is maybe new to you, Shane's going to reintroduce it to you so you know exactly what their mission is, where they work, and how you can get in touch if you like. And we'll talk a lot more about our local history with Shane Wiegand, the co-director, Justin Murphy. Tomorrow is his last day at the Democrat and Chronicle as a journalist who's worked for 12 years in this community. Longer if you count time in, I think, Auburn beforehand. So
0: that's right.
1: But now moving on to be a research and communications coordinator at Our Local History. We'll come right back on Connections.
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1: This is Connections. I'm Evan Dawson. So you've heard us talk to Shane about the anti-racist curriculum project in the past. That's what this is, Our Local History. Why the rebrand?
2: Why the rebrand? For us, we wanted to be more representative of what we're trying to do. We're trying to get communities to own their own local history, to explore it, to have the tools to think about it, to talk about it, to tell the kinds of stories that Justin's been telling for a long time in the local papers, but to amplify and share the stories of often untaught or dismissed stories and to bring them into focus. Our mission is really to support and empower students and communities with the tools to engage with and own their local history of civil rights. And as we expand across New York State into several different regions of the state, we're finding that that name is a better door in for helping people understand here's what we're doing, especially in line with the New York State culturally responsive framework. We've got the tagline inquiry, equity, and action, which we feel keeps the essence of what we were trying to do before without some of the baggage of some of the language that has been co-opted, I think, by certain people in a maybe not fair or charitable way. Our goal is to make sure that our name helps us and not hurts us to get in front of as many people as possible and isn't associated with agenda. The only agenda we have is to help communities explore and own their local history around systemic racism and civil rights and to decide what that means for them. And that's what we've been trying to get better at. We've been sharing some of our own opinions today, but when we run workshops, we really try hard to make sure that it's people getting to explore stories they've never heard, learn how to talk about it differently than maybe they did around the Sunday night dinner table, and then take action. And our research and our data is showing that when people see it locally, they are taking action around racial justice and equity. And we're helping them think about that, but not telling them what to do.
1: I'm going to repackage what Shane just said, and you're going to tell me if this is fair.
2: Please do.
1: With a name like the Anti-Racist Curriculum Project, there were some people who would not call you back. With a name like Our Local History, more people will call you back and give you a listen. Fair?
2: Absolutely.
1: School districts, teachers, administrators, businesses, yeah?
2: Nothing has changed about what we do, but if people hear one thing and they close the door. We are all about keeping the door open as wide as possible, and okay. This is helping us do that, and we've seen the change.
1: And I know you've done this on this program, and I know you have had to do it a lot, but I think, can you do the 30-second version of your own personal story that kind of put you on this path? Because I do think it's remarkable, and I've talked to people who know you well, who describe you as one of the more sincere human beings I've ever met. So what started all this for you?
2: I'm a white guy from Webster who was teaching fourth grade in the Rush Henrietta Central School District when about 10 years ago, I had a fourth grade student and their friends start asking, well, did Martin Luther King ever come to Rochester? Did we have a civil rights movement? And after getting angry that I wasn't smart enough to answer that question or think of it myself, I said, we have got to figure that out together. And we dived into the DNC archives on newspapers.com, and we discovered he'd come a couple times. We learned about some of the people whose houses he stayed at, the people whose dinner he had. We went and met those people, like Chuck Price, Dr. Walter Cooper, so many others. And those stories changed my students' life. But it changed my life, meeting those people, hearing those stories. It made me investigate how both of my grandparents had explicitly benefited and been a part of redlining in this community, and that generational wealth it created had benefited me, my college, even the down payment on my home. And I started to realize this was my story to own and to share. And so when my students said, do other kids learn about this? Do adults know about this? And I was like, not really. No, I didn't. No. And they said, well, you got to share it. Can we share it together? And that's what we started to do. And in 2020, with Keisha James, an RCSD teacher who got to experience an early version, we were able to launch this at Pathstone. And then now we're over at CCSI, which is allowing us to grow and expand into Buffalo, Syracuse, Binghamton, Westchester, Corning, where we've adapted our local stories with theirs, telling very similar stories and helping kids and thousands of students, teachers, and community members say, wow, more happened here than maybe the myths or some of the parts of the story that have been told before. And we're there to help bring it all together and inspire civic action like it did for me and for my students.
1: And a little shout out to Keisha, who couldn't be here today, but we've talked to Keisha before. I'm sure we'll talk to Keisha again. You know, Justin, you wrote a book, a remarkably well-received book. Your children are very greatly in danger, school segregation in Rochester, New York. I said on this program, I think it's one of the most important pieces of local history and journalism that I've ever read. My son will be reading it. I hope school students in a lot of places are reading it. In a moment, I want to ask you if they are. But before I do, you know, there are some people who said, wait a second. The most important, one of the more important works about racism in our community is going to be written by a white guy. Are you the one to do that? And now you're going to go over and work for an organization as another white guy. What do you say to that?
0: Well, yeah, I'm a white guy. I have a similar background to Shane. I grew up in Penfield. And, you know, in my own path, I kind of came to that same moment. I grew up in a more or less homogenous community with the implicit assumption that I was regular. I was default as a white cisgender male. And everybody else had stuff, you know, black people had to deal with racism and women had to deal with sexism, but I didn't have those things because I was just the regular one. And it wasn't until I worked as a reporter and got to go to every corner of the community and meet people there that I realized that I actually exist in context just like everybody else. And those systems affect me just like they affect other people. And writing the book was part of the way that I kind of worked through that and expressed that on my own. The work that we do at our local history, I think, you know, Keisha has been obviously extremely important as co-director, along with Shane every step of the way, as well as other people that we've worked with. I would say that it's not the appropriate response for a white person in the face of learning about injustice, whether it's on your own or through an Our Local History presentation, is not, oh boy, I better sit down and shut up because like my grandpa did some stuff. I own this history. I understand where I fit into it. I'm committed to finding out more. And what can I do in my own life, in my own time, with my own skills? That's what I tell people when, just like at the end of Shane's presentations, at the end of my book talks, the most common questions I get are, I didn't know all this happened. What can I do? And I say, take your skills, take your abilities, continue to learn, and do whatever it is that you can do. I'm the kind of person who's good at going to the library and finding stuff and then writing about it. That's not everybody. There are other people who are good at other things. That's the appropriate response, not just, I'd better stop because I've already done enough damage.
1: I'm going to compare the work that you're doing in a way to climate change, and here's why. For a time, maybe still today, the person who could be the next president said that climate change recently still doesn't really think it's real. So we're still there. But for the most part, it doesn't matter your politics. You understand the climate is changing. The debate is now, what do you do about that? Like, and there's all kinds of debate about policy, and that's appropriate. There's not any easy single answer that's going to suit every need. In the way that I look at the reaction to sometimes Justin's book or stories about our history, our local history, there's this idea that people say, well, that's not true, or I don't want to hear that, because it can be really uncomfortable, or they've heard elsewhere that, this is just politics, and the quote-unquote political left just wants to make you feel bad about yourself so they can use the government to control your life, and that's really what it's all about. As opposed to saying, like, hey, let's start with really understanding our local history, even where it's painful. And then there's going to be disagreement about what you do about that, how you educate, what you do now, you know, what you feel like you should do personally or not, what you think the government should use, what policy levers or not are appropriate. But at least get that baseline understanding, like, this has happened. What do you do about that is the discussion. And I think if you take Justin's book, or you take the work that you're doing, the presentations, the work, the anti-racist curriculum, if more people understand that and don't politicize it, then we can move on to the, okay, so what do we do? As opposed to like, this isn't real, or this is just overblown, or whatever. And I think that would be a healthier place to be. I don't know how close you think we are to being there. And Shane, you've now been doing this work for the better part of a decade. So I want you to tell listeners a little bit what it's been like when you work with, say, teachers, administrators, community groups, whatever, who were maybe really skeptical of you, but somehow you got in the door in the first place. And, you know, they figured you'd be there to shame them or yell at them or just make them try to feel bad. Take us through some of what you've experienced with that.
2: I think that's a really good question. When I first started doing this work, both with students and community groups back in 2016, after appearing on your show, people started calling me, and I must have given 50 presentations that year on what I was teaching fourth graders. And I started by giving a lecture about redlining, how bad it was, how we should feel bad about it, and we have to do something. And the people who already were on board said, wow, that's important, that's great. But that's not the audience. The audience is the people who are open, but not necessarily on board with some of these ideas or willing to take action or go to a council meeting or vote or whatever it is, right? And we realized as we started doing this better with kids, we started doing it from a social studies perspective. Inquiry, what do you notice, wonder? What feelings are coming up for you? As Keisha joined the project, her big push was we need to help this connect with how people are feeling. We need to identify, own, and name guilt or shame that comes up at the room, normalize that, help us let go of those things so that we can actually start to not just learn about the bad stuff. And we talked a lot about that with maybe the Kodak example today. But what we started to shift on is that shift with inquiry, with people talking more than we're talking in the presentations. And setting it up so that people are looking at different case studies, just like a group of 11th graders might be looking at we call it a jigsaw activity, like you each have a piece of the jigsaw puzzle, and you learn your story of local civil rights, you study how people resisted, what specific strategies they use, you evaluate it for bias, you think about what worked, what might have not, what you would have done if you were there, and then you teach your group about that. And we've done this with bankers at some of our biggest banks in town, with real estate agents on a monthly basis, and with teachers, with kids. And what we find is that when we do it that way, even the most angry real estate agent who has to do this for their state fair housing credit by the end has been like, oh, this was so different than what I thought it was. I had no idea this happened in my community. I don't know, you know, what I want to do yet about it, but I'm glad I know this. We need to tell the truth about this. Like, the shift is there. Like, our data from our surveys has found it's something like 98% of the over 20,000, 25,000 people who have gone through one of our interactive workshops say they felt positive about it, and they're going to talk to their family about what they learned. And a similar number are saying they're going to actually do something because of the experience. And that shift really happened when we moved from lecture, doom and gloom, you should feel bad, to what do you feel? What do you think? What do you notice and wonder? We try to take our opinion and even personality out of it as much as we can and let the stories from the past, people's own stories, come together and have space to do this in a different way. I was taught growing up, you don't talk about race. You don't talk about racism. We should be colorblind. We should pretend. None of this is there. We can't pretend. We know it's there. Our kids know it's there. Let's talk about it in a different way. And that's the stuff we're starting to learn. And we're going back to places more than once to help them dive deeper, to think, and then look at maybe something like this housing commission from the late 60s. They were really successful with some things, and other things, it was just massive failure. You know, what does a big project like RMAPI or something like the RAISE Commission have to learn from that? We're there to help, not tell them. You asked me to say my lessons, and I can share that. I shared some of those. I want to know what those groups think and be there to make that bridge.
0: And I think what a really important component of these is that the goal is absolutely not to cancel George Eastman or Nathaniel Rochester or anybody else. And an important part of that is that the lessons and the work focuses not only on the bad stuff that happened, but that at the same time, there's other activity in the community. There are people organizing, even if ultimately not in ways that come to a big victory. For example, Nathaniel Rochester, for most of the history of the city, there was an extremely well placed belief that he had emancipated people that he owned in slavery when he came to Rochester, and in fact had come to Rochester to New York for the purpose of escaping slavery. That's not true. He brought people with him in slavery, and in fact, as late as December of 1826, just months before slavery was ended in New York, he still owned people in slavery. When he was still in Maryland, he was the sheriff, and he put ads in the newspapers for freedom seekers who had run away from slavery. So, like, okay, Nathaniel Rochester, bad, fine. Another important part of that curriculum is that there are names of people in those ads, and there's one woman who escapes, who seeks her freedom, and he's looking for her. And then a couple years later, her name comes up again, and he's looking for her again, I think. Or is it a second time she left?
2: She got recaptured, but then we find out. So I found that she got captured. But then Justin, check this out a few years ago. And he dives deeper and finds, oh, look, she got recaptured. And then she escapes again and writes a story about it. And now thousands of teachers and students across New York State have learned that story of Agnes's resilience and resistance. That is something that sticks with people. And it tells this larger story about this complex system of enslavement, of economics. The goal is not to villainize or valorize. It's just how do people like create change and do something about it. We're not there. You won't ever hear us in a presentation label a person as a racist or an anti-racist. Instead, we're helping kids think about actions and ideas. Rochester demonstrated racist actions in those moments. We know he did things that were positive in other times. He helped build this city. You get to decide what that means for you. I'll never forget my fourth graders writing to the mayor about how they wanted the name of the city changed. Half of my class did. I had four kids, though, decide they wanted to write. And it was all volunteer to keep the name because they were proud of their city. They didn't like it. They thought maybe a disclaimer should be on some of the signs about what he did. But we should keep the name. And we had a whole big class debate about it. And my job was to just make that space because it's a democracy. We should get to decide what things are named together. And we don't have to agree, right? But we need to have some of the same facts to actually have that conversation. And that's what our work is really about.
1: So how are people going to find you? Tell me about the goal now going forward for your organization.
2: Our goal is that every student, teacher, and ultimately community member in Monroe County and all across New York State would have the opportunity to explore some of these same stories that are there in their communities from enslavement to redlining and be invited to act and to take decisions for systemic change that creates equity in our communities today. And we want to be the glue that helps hold some of that together with Justin's original research, with our educational skills and what we've been learning and our community partners to really try to uplift that work.
1: How do they find you?
2: You can come to ccsi.org/ourlocalhistory. Again, that's ccsi.org/ourlocalhistory. Or you can find us on our collaborative website that we built with the U of R and RIT that's called resistancemapping.org, where all of our resources, lessons, documentaries, and tools can be found for free and engaged with. And you can reach out and invite us to your business, your organization, or your school. In each and every one of those places, we have things to do where we could come back, go deeper, and help people continue.
1: Any level, right? You are a fourth grade teacher. Could be high school. Could be any level.
2: We've been in fourth grade classrooms, second grade classrooms with new units, 11th grade classrooms in LGBTQ civil rights, to the YWCA, to ESL, to M&T Bank, to Canandaigua National Bank, to the local real estate board, to you name it. We have been in some of these places. And there's the need for us to continue to come back, to deepen the conversation, to study the ways people are trying to create change today and say, what do we like? What do we support? And to root it in these local stories. So please reach out to us. We want to help you have a conversation about race and equity and how we solve these problems today that doesn't feel like your dinner table in 2016 at Thanksgiving. Like, that's what we're doing.
1: Justin, are schools teaching your book?
0: A lot of the teaching colleges have put it in as part of their research. I don't know that it's specifically on the curriculum in high schools, but I've been gratified by the number of teachers that have taken parts of it, made units out of it, things like that.
1: About 90 seconds, you mentioned three recommendations that your book carries, and you said kind of humbly that we haven't gotten there yet. What's an example, and what do you think could change maybe with the work that you're going to do with this organization?
0: Well, the most important one, and the underlying one, is education. People need to know why we're doing all of this. And I think even more fundamentally, people need to understand where they live and how they came up and how they fit into the whole rest of the thing. We talked about kind of the sad state of journalism, but this is an opportunity, a different opportunity to reach people with that information, to instill that understanding. And that's the precursor for anything. You can't get to the rest of the stuff without people understanding why they're doing it and fundamentally who we all are in this place.
1: And in the last 30 seconds, Justin, you heard Shane talk about, you know, why the rebrand, making sure you can get in more doors. Are you concerned that there are some people who would reject the message before they even hear it from you?
0: No, I'm not. Because the message is not white people did bad stuff and we should all hang our heads. The message is not vote for Kamala. The message is we all came from a place with its specific history, both locally and the way that it tied into state and national and international trends. And we should think about that. We should ask questions about that. We should explore resources about that, and we'll all be better off for it.
1: Thank you both for being here. Justin Murphy for One More Day as a reporter at the Democrat and Chronicle, and then officially moves solely into the work as a research and communications coordinator at Our Local History. His book is called Your Children Are Very Greatly in Danger, School Segregation in Rochester, New York. We've talked a lot on this program. I suspect we're just going to keep doing that, just maybe a slightly different form. Thanks for being here.
0: That would be good. Thanks, Evan.
1: And Shane Wiegand, co-director of Our Local History. In our show notes for this show, when it is posted, we'll share links to the website and more from them. Thank you for being here, Shane.
2: Thanks so much for having us, Evan.
1: From the whole team at Connections, Julie, Evan, Rob, Megan, saying thank you for listening. We're back with you tomorrow on Member Supported Public Radio.

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4: I'm David Lombardo, and you're listening to WCNY's The Capitol Press Room. On today's show, we'll highlight pushback to a Trump administration policy that could discourage green card applicants from applying for social benefit programs, including Medicaid, SNAP, and child care subsidies. Then we'll talk with Assemblymember Jordan Wright, a Manhattan Democrat who sponsored a new law expected to ensure more rigorous maintenance and preservation of cooling towers in Manhattan, which have been linked to the spread of fatal disease outbreaks the last two summers. And then we'll talk with Bloomberg government capital reporter Raga Justin about Governor Hochul's restrictions on the future development of data centers, including how they interact with municipalities, and possible bans on tax subsidies for developers. And finally, we'll hear from environmentalists who want to impose a moratorium on the deployment of so-called biosolids, the waste from wastewater treatment plants that has been used as cheap fertilizer for farms. It's all coming up right here on the Capitol Press Room.
5: Live from NPR News, I'm Giles Snyder. In his address to the UN General Assembly, President Trump bucked international norms when talking about U.S. military operations in Venezuela. Trump said to the victor belong the spoils, referring to U.S. control of Venezuelan oil. Here's NPR's Deepa Shivaram.
6: The U.S. operations in Venezuela resulted in the arrest of the country's former leader, Nicolas Maduro. Recently, Trump's administration announced a deal with Venezuela that allows the U.S. to take control of 65 billion barrels of oil reserves. Trump spoke about how, as a result of those military operations, the U.S. has obtained more control of the world's oil supply. He said U.S. actions are proof the U.S. will use military means to secure national interests. But Trump saying, quote, to the victor belong the spoils, is a contradiction to the principles of the UN and of U.S. foreign policy tradition to not explicitly connect foreign intervention to the acquisition of resources. Deepa Shivaram, NPR News, Washington.
5: Well, at the UN, President Trump confirmed that U.S. and Iranian officials met for what he said was a three-hour meeting. He told reporters that the meeting came shortly after his UN speech, in which he said that he may annihilate Iran if a deal is not reached soon. Former Democratic Vice President Kamala Harris joined Michigan Senate candidate Abdullah Syed at an event on Black maternal health. Michigan Public Radio's Russ McNamara reports on Harris's endorsement.
7: I'm here to support Dr. El Sayed because on this subject, I know he will be a champion.
8: Vice President Harris had received the endorsement of El Sayed in her 2024 presidential run, but El Sayed remained critical of her policy towards Israel's attacks in Gaza. At a news conference earlier in the day, El Sayed explained why she got his vote in 2024.
9: I understood that she would be the better option, and that's why I endorsed her. It's why I campaigned for her, and it's also why worked with the campaign to try to move on that issue.
8: In a statement, El Sayed's opponent, Republican Mike Rogers, called the endorsement desperate. For NPR News, I'm Russ McNamara in Detroit.
5: In South Texas, a federal judge has cleared the way for a proposed land exchange between SpaceX and the U.S. Fish and Wildlife Service. The court rejected attempts by environmental and tribal groups to block the land swap. From Texas Public Radio, Corey Cook reports.
10: The deal would transfer 715 acres of wildlife refuge land to SpaceX in exchange for parcels of privately held land. Lakin Jordal with the Center for Biological Diversity says the ruling could have broader implications.
11: We very well could see them bulldozing wildlife refuge land tomorrow. The precedent that this sets is terrifying for public lands around the country.
10: The center says it will continue working with community and conservation groups in South Texas to challenge the privatization of refuge lands and preserve wildlife habitat. I'm Corey Cook in San Antonio.
5: This is NPR News. A court hearing is set for Wednesday afternoon on President Trump's decision to ban CNN, MS Now, and Politico from the White House grounds. The three want a judge to find the administration's move unconstitutional. Reporters from the news outlets covered Trump's visit to the United Nations Tuesday using media passes issued by the UN. As he entered the building, Trump told CNN that you shouldn't be here. Vice President J.D. Vance announced plans today to remove 760,000 Affordable Care Act enrollees, alleging they were fraudulent or do not exist. Vance said the move is part of an anti-fraud effort that he estimated would save more than $2 billion in taxpayer money. Some health care policy experts calling for more transparency. Today marks the fall equinox. If your city is laid out according to the compass, you might have seen the sun align with the streets. NPR's Bill Chappell explains.
12: On the equinox, people flock to see sites like Chicago Hinge when the sun is framed by buildings. Jeff Boeing heads the Urban Planning Department at the University of Southern California. He traces grid designs like Chicago's back to ancient times.
13: A lot of cities, early cities, would be developed with these almost cosmic urban plans.
12: In Chicago, Michelle Nichols leads the Adler Planetarium's public programs. She says people still enjoy that connection to the skies.
14: We don't rely on these alignments to tell us things, but they are really great reminders that, hey, the sky really is still up there.
12: All you have to do, she says, is pay attention. Bill Chappell, NPR News.
5: And I'm Giles Snyder. This is NPR News.
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1: Administration directed immigration officials to consider whether someone applying for a green card was primarily dependent on cash aid, like supplemental security income, for people with disabilities. For more on the latest update to the public charge rule, we're joined on the Capitol Press Room by Murad Awada, President and CEO of the New York Immigration Coalition. Thanks for making the time, Murad.
2: Thanks for having me.
1: Well, as I mentioned at the top, the public charge rule is not new, but when it was originally created, it was seemingly testing whether an immigrant would become primarily dependent on the government for long-term support. This update seems like an expansion of the 140-year-old precedent. So is your issue with the original public charge concept, or is it how it's being applied in 2026 by the Trump administration?
2: Well, the bigger issue here is the way in which the rule is changing. It removes prior standards that limit public charge on two specific benefits, cash assistance and government-funded long-term medical care, and does not replace it with any new specific criteria at all. It allows the consideration of benefits received by family members, including U.S. citizen children who receive benefits such as SNAP or, you know, WIC or health insurance or Medicaid or certain tax credits, as being deemed a public charge. So, and the other piece here is that it's giving all of this discretion to immigration agents to make the determination if the person's a public charge or potentially can become a public charge down the road. We believe that this rule change is illegal and unconstitutional, and that this is the second time the Trump administration is trying to do this. Back in 2019, they did the same thing. Granted, this time around, the rule change is significantly more expansive, but this rule change does not impact people who are asylees or refugees. It does not impact survivors of domestic violence, trafficking, or serious crimes, people who are applying for VAWA, T visa or U visa, children or young people with SIJ, or individuals renewing their existing green cards. So everyone else who's trying to adjust their status to get immigration relief through the proper channels to finally attain a green card, those are the individuals who are going to be impacted by this rule change. And why in this moment it's so critically important that we encourage people who are who feel that they may be impacted to not disenroll from anything until speaking to an immigration attorney. And they can do that for free by contacting the New York State Office of New Americans.
1: Well, I want to talk about the multi-state lawsuit against this policy in a second. But in terms of the idea of factoring in something like whether someone is utilizing Medicaid or SNAP as a public benefit, why shouldn't that fall under that broader public charge? I mean, these are part of the social safety net. So while they're more they're not a direct cash handout, they are still a public benefit. So why shouldn't they be considered as part of this public charge conversation?
2: The people who are receiving the benefits are entitled to them. So if, you know, Dave has two U.S. citizen children, why should your children not receive the benefits that they're entitled to?
1: Right, but I guess what I'm saying is we have a policy since 1880s, which is this idea of if someone is going to be dependent on government services, it should be factored into, say, their green card application. So why shouldn't these types of programs be factored into whether someone is relying on government services?
2: Because these are temporary benefits more than not. And they're being
1: Medicaid is not necessarily a temporary benefit. I mean, for some people, they can spend their entire life on Medicaid.
2: Yeah, people with long-term disabilities can potentially be on Medicaid for a potentially long time. Mm-hmm. People like kids getting school lunch, and, you know, because their school provides universal free lunches, and that being considered a public charge is just insane. So parents are having to make a choice right now. Do they continue to provide their kids with the nutritional support that they need, or continue to move forward with their immigration case?

0: This is not about, you know, are they entitled to it or not? They are entitled to it in most cases. People who are not entitled to it are not receiving these benefits. And this is what it comes down to. The immigrant community here in the state of New York is contributing over $74 billion in local and state tax dollars, and they're investing in these programs as well. So it's not that they're not paying into the programs. They are. And the ones who are receiving it are entitled to these programs. And what the Trump administration is trying to do is use starvation as leverage and, you know, nutritional supports as a, you know, immigration enforcement strategy in this moment.
1: There's this ambiguity of what this will all look like. Do you have a sense of how immigration officials might handle this policy moving forward if they have this broader authority? Or is that part of the problem here? We don't know what this might look like moving forward.
0: I think that's the bigger problem here, is that we don't know what this looks like. But we do know is that people who should not be disenrolling from programs for themselves or their children are already doing that. And we know that people are in mass disenrolling from programs. People who have nothing to worry about are doing it because they're worried about potentially down the line the rule changing again and then impacting them, and then them being, you know, dealing with the other end of it and potentially losing their status. So in this moment, this is part of the Trump administration's policies that they've been enacting for the past almost 2 years at this point on their war on immigrants and their mass deportation agenda. We've seen them de-document millions of people. We are seeing them use ICE in the streets and the towns across our state to instill this massive amount of fear to advance their mass deportation agenda. This has never been about safety and security. It's been about cruelty, and that's their point. And in it, they're just creating and sowing more panic, chaos, and fear.
1: Well, the Trump administration would say it's not about cruelty. They would say it's about trying to find fiscal savings. But I want to talk about the constitutional challenge here. But before we do that, let me reintroduce you for listeners just joining us. This is WCNY's The Capitol Press Room, and we're speaking with Murad Awada, President and CEO of the New York Immigration Coalition. So New York has joined, I think, about 21 other states and the District of Columbia in looking to stop the implementation of this update to the so-called public charge rule. So what is it about either the president's powers here or the way they're looking to update the public charge rule that would violate some sort of existing laws or be unconstitutional?
0: First, as the New York State Attorney General has said time and again, specifically about this case, that we have seen it happen before. The courts have already ruled it unconstitutional and illegal, and we believe that they've even gone further in that, in this moment. Even when the public charge rule change proposal was put forward, people were encouraged to give comments on it. And the Trump administration ignored nearly all of the comments that were submitted with regard to this rule change. So even the administrative law is not being followed. But I want to go back to something you said before about the Trump administration doing all of this to save money.
1: I'm just saying that's how they would.
0: That's actually not true.
1: I'm saying that's how they would.
0: That's how they would explain it. But I think I would want to respond to it, because we're witnessing the impacts of H.R. 1 actually hitting the state of New York, where just this past summer in July, we saw 500,000 New Yorkers lose their health insurance because of H.R. 1. We're going to see a massive amount of people losing other benefits, including health insurance, coming January. And this is all done to provide even more tax breaks for the billionaire class that the Trump administration has been serving in this moment. They have not been serving the American people, and the American people are doing even worse today than they were 4 years ago. So I think we all have to actually take a step back and actually call it what it is, and that the Trump administration is actually making the affordability and housing crisis in this country significantly worse than when it was before they came into office.
1: Do you feel like the public charge rule as a concept is due for a broader reexamination in 2026? Or do you think as a concept and prior to the Trump administration, it has worked successfully?
0: Well, after the court struck down the 2019 version of it, the Biden administration went in and made changes to the public charge rule in 2022. Those changes actually helped make it an updated rule. What the Trump administration is doing right now is not about making the rule better. It's about penalizing parents.
1: Oh, sure. But I guess what I'm saying is, do you think there is an opportunity to take a look at this concept more broadly? I mean, does the concept make sense to you? Does the idea of evaluating whether someone is going to be, quote unquote, primarily dependent on government when, say, assessing their green card application, does that make sense to you as a general concept?
0: You know, this rule came into effect in the 1800s, and it was used as a wealth test, and it's still being used as a wealth test. I think that it puts limitations on who we deem is accessible to enter this country. And the crazier part is that, you know, with the discretion, the amount of discretion that immigration agents are going to be given, is it opens up the door for even more racial profiling and the potential of them just not even having done anything wrong and then being perceived to be a potential public charge down the road is all that they need to think for them to deny people's applications. So in this moment, absolutely not. We don't need more changes to an antiquated rule that actually was put into place to be served as a limiting factor for who enters this country and who doesn't.
1: Would you like to have that 1882 rule just struck from the books and not consider financial capacity at all when determining green card applications?
0: Absolutely. I think that we have to have a complete overhaul of our immigration system. I think that it has not been fair, just, or equitable. And it has, there are rules like this one that are put into law to limit the ability of certain people from being able to come here, and has nothing to do with them potentially being seen as a public charge or needing public benefits. It's more so being used, as it was in the 1800s when it was put in place, as a way to discriminate against certain classes of people.
1: Well, we've been speaking with Murad Awada. They're the president and CEO of the New York Immigration Coalition. Murad, thank you so much for making the time. Really appreciate it.
0: Thank you for having me.
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1: I'm David Lombardo, and you're listening to WCNY's The Capitol Press Room. For two summers in a row, New York City's cooling towers, which are used to help keep buildings cool, have been linked to outbreaks of Legionnaires' disease, contributing to at least 14 deaths. In response to this ongoing public health crisis, Governor Kathy Hochul signed a bill this summer intended to mitigate the chances of this happening again by imposing biannual certification requirements of cooling towers, as well as trying to make it clear that building owners must act promptly to address any maintenance deficiencies that present themselves. There's also new reporting requirements and stiffer civil penalties. For more on this public health measure, we're joined by the Assembly sponsor of the law, Harlem Democrat Jordan Wright. Thanks for making the time, Assembly member.
4: Thank you for having me. I appreciate it, David.
1: Well, the Legionnaires outbreak that happened in 2025 was tragically, you know, right in your backyard in Harlem. And shortly after that public health crisis, you introduced a bill that now became law. Can you talk about what was happening last summer that made you think cooling towers deserve tighter scrutiny at the state level?
4: Absolutely. It's really unfortunate that this happened in Harlem. And I feel like in Harlem during this outbreak, it was a shame. We had the 2025 Legionnaires outbreak. We had 8 fatalities, 90 hospitalizations, and 117 reported cases of Legionnaires. And my office was getting calls. We were getting emails. We were getting outreach. And it's a shame that it had to be this way. But hopefully this legislation that thankfully the governor signed into law that I sponsored with Senator Clear will, again, serve as a good mitigation to ensure that this happens again or has a less of a chance of happening.
1: So your bill, though, requires biannual certifications, as I mentioned at the top, as well as trying to make it clear that building owners have to act within, I think, 48 hours to address maintenance deficiencies. Is it your sense that these types of measures would have prevented what happened in 2025, for example, or is this just the best of what can be done moving forward at the state level?
4: Right. I think just about helping trying to prevent this from happening again. And, you know, five meaningful measures that to stop the spread of Legionnaires that this bill takes, you know, it amends the New York City Administrative Code to require biannual certifications of these cooling towers, as we discussed, requires weekly testing and inspection, requires owners of the towers to notify and remediate maintenance deficiencies and serious health threats as soon as possible, but within 12 to 24 hours, and increases the fine for violation and the amount of time owners are required to maintain records on inspections and test performs on the cooling towers. In short, David, it really just promotes sanity, and it promotes what can be done to ensure that we are doing our best to not just protect, you know, Black New Yorkers, but New Yorkers all across the state. Because as we see, Legionnaires really, it affects everyone. And I'm thankful for the governor for signing it, and I'm thankful to, you know, my members for voting this through in both houses.
1: Is there a guarantee, though, that we can prevent these types of outbreaks? Because I think about the 2025 example involving the Harlem hospital, which, according to reports, had been inspected multiple times in the year before. And health officials basically say that the Legionella bacterium is ubiquitous in these types of warm summer environments. So you might get certified in July and the bacteria could present itself the next day. So is there reason to think that this is something that we can really get ahead of, or will cooling towers always invite this type of threat?
4: You know, I think the inspection of cooling towers, obviously you can have a cold, then not have a cold the next day, and then get a cold the next day. That's just the, you know, not a epidemiologist, but I think that that's something that we can always consider. And sure, I think as we look at all of this, you know, what's going on with the Legionnaires and Legionella bacteria, we're always should be looking to improve. So I think this legislation is a great first step, and I look forward to maybe aiding and amending as much as possible. You know, I was able to testify in front of the city council and the health committee and Chair Lynn Shulman to really say how I felt about this outbreak, what I feel could have been done better, and additionally where I think we could go in the future for the city and in the state, obviously, in terms of mitigating outbreaks like this in the future, and ensuring that, you know, because one life lost is one too many. Well, I think, you know, communities like mine and, you know, the Black communities throughout the state, I think we always are having a resources issue. And I think as much as we can do to make sure that we're helping all communities, specifically, you know, Black communities, not have these type of crises, you know, right now. We obviously saw an outbreak on the Upper East Side. We're seeing right now an outbreak in the Bronx, where actually Yankee Stadium's cooling tower is one of the ones allegedly affected and impacted. And I think that all we should always be looking to improve our resources and what we're doing in the state of New York to ensure that more people can understand what's happening. But again, I look forward to seeing how, you know, this legislation impacts, how it helps, and trying to have it help more, you know, over time. Because I think as we, you know, see more climate change, we're going to be living in a changing landscape as regards to the climate, Legionella, and, you know, anything else that might come about. But always looking to change and get better, obviously.
1: So the best case scenario with the regulation of these cooling towers is that all of the operators are above board, they're working with city health and building officials, but there are some that are, as far as I'm aware, not even registered with the building officials, with health officials. So is there more that can be done, and it pertains to trying to track and keep tabs on the ones that might not even be on the radar of health officials yet?
4: Right. You know, and I think we need to make sure that all cooling towers might get registered. We need to make sure that every, you know, property owner understands why this is such a massive public health issue. For example, in my district, we have a building, 3333 Broadway. The building is the largest residential building in the United States of America. The building itself has its own zip code, and that building had Legionella bacteria. And I think that, you know, we should use that as an example as to how we can properly work with property owners, how we can see what exactly is happening. And again, if a building like that is going to get Legionella bacteria involved, we need to be making sure that everyone can be safe. And I think that more than anything else, I look forward to working with my state colleagues and everything to ensure that the legislation is working and things that we can do to improve it.
1: In terms of the evolution of your bill, ultimately what passed was an amended version of what you originally introduced. Did you have to make any compromises in terms of what you thought would make sense from that original bill to actually getting a version that would get through your colleagues, as well as attract the signature of the governor? I mean, did you have to relax certain restrictions, for example, going from the as filed to the A-print?
4: No, I think it's, whatever makes sense. I think that it's important to understand that all we do is compromise in this business. But for me, I will never take a compromise that's going to do less, for my community specifically. I always want to make sure that people are getting the best version of any bill. And I think that when you get the best version of any bill, that's a version that's going to help people, that's going to make sure that, no compromise is going to impact certain things that are going to, with Legionella in particular, you always want to make sure you're getting the best version and the most, no pun intended, clean version of any legislation.
1: And this bill includes civil penalties. Was there any sort of discussion about adding some additional criminal penalties for negligence or willful negligence that might end up contributing to deaths?
4: No, there was no discussions in this part of the legislation. But I think, again, this is the new normal in New York. And I think that, given climate change and everything happening, we have to be figuring out the easiest and most efficient way to make sure cooling towers are cleaned to the point where we understand that this might be growing during the summer months when it gets humid, as we've seen it happen, but we have to ensure that we're cleaning as much as possible and we're making sure that the public health of our neighborhoods isn't becoming too at risk.
1: And lastly, a lot of the implementation of this is going to be left to city officials. Do you have confidence in Mayor Mamdani's administration to actually realize what you're envisioning here?
4: Absolutely. I think the mayor has done a fantastic job. I look forward to working with him to make sure that the public health of the city that we all know and love is doing the best it can. And I take that for all the rest of the cities across the state. I think that, the local leadership should understand why this is so important. And especially, again, to your question, the city of New York, I trust that they will do all the work necessary. And I look forward to doing what I can to help in that impact.
1: Well, we've been speaking with Assemblymember Jordan Wright. He's a Harlem Democrat. Assemblymember, thank you so much for making the time. I really appreciate it.
4: Thank you, David. I appreciate you. Thank you for having me.
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6: I'm Indira Lakshmanan. The U.S. Supreme Court kicks off a new term early next month after a string of landmark decisions that have reversed course on abortion, civil rights, and more. A new book looks at the push that turned the court right starting four decades ago. Next time on Here and Now.
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1: I'm David Lombardo, and this is WCNY's The Capitol Press Room, and we're going to share an excerpt from our upcoming television broadcast of The Capitol Press Room's monthly PBS show, where we spoke with Raga Justin, a Capitol reporter with Bloomberg Government, about the latest in the state's one-year moratorium on the permitting of data centers, which includes laying out a framework for community investment requirements by future projects, as well as power generation standards. Here's that conversation from WMHT Studios. Well, as part of Governor Hochul's one-year moratorium on the permitting of any new data center project, she's also laid out some hoops that future projects are going to have to jump through in order to be realized after this moratorium expires. What are some of the concerns, or maybe what are the major concerns about data centers that the Hochul administration is looking to mitigate?
8: Yeah, these are energy-intensive facilities. facilities, right? So the number one thing we've heard from the governor and other governors across the country is we do not want ratepayers to be shouldering the cost of these facilities coming on and hooking up to our grid. So the ultimatum that Governor Hochul has proposed is, provide your own power or be prepared to pay so that everyone else's utility bills can go down. This is a year in which gas prices are up, utility bills have been skyrocketing. She's trying to connect this back to her whole campaign pitch and her whole agenda during her tenure in office, that she's trying to make life more affordable. These facilities certainly aren't, setting themselves out to do that. And there is a real big concern that the ramifications of them joining the grid and coming to New York are that everyone is going to have to pay that price when it comes to their utilities.
1: And the governor's not leaving a lot to chance here. Through her regulatory powers, she's trying to spell out exactly, you use X amount of megawatts of power, you're going to spend X millions of dollars reinvesting into the community. There's not this sort of ambiguity about what might be expected, or this idea that each municipality is going to negotiate their own potential deals on something like this. And I wonder if that's maybe patronizing to a certain degree. I mean, are you hearing from municipal leaders, state elected officials, that the state, with its moratorium and this idea that they need to keep communities from being taken advantage of, is a little heavy-handed by the state?
8: Absolutely. I mean, I think, first of all, there's really broad opposition to this, and I do think that political leaders are smart to pick up on that, including Governor Hochul. But in New York, home rule is very important to many a municipality, and we see places where there are big projects, the Stamp Project, for example, or the Stream Data Center Project in Genesee County. It's going to be part of the Stamp sort of industrial park. Local economic development officials there have sort of unilaterally said, we don't like the idea of this moratorium. I mean, we are having very heavy debates around this proposed data center project. We're hearing from residents. We're holding town meetings. We don't necessarily need the state coming in and telling us what to do one way or another. Now, the governor has sort of tried to thread that needle, and she has tried to say, we are just implementing a blanket one-year ban. I mean, the moratorium is a one-year ban on new data center permitting. However, that gives local officials time to sort of figure out where exactly they do stand, maybe on some of these data centers coming to their backyard. I think the interpretation on the ground is the state is trying to tell us what to do.
1: Well, let's talk then about the capacity of some of these local governments, because you've examined the interactions between municipalities and some of these data centers who are coming into these communities with a lot of resources, a lot of lawyers. What sort of maybe challenges is that presenting for local governments as they try to either negotiate or maybe fend off data center projects?
8: You know, it's really interesting to talk to local lawmakers on the ground in some of these towns where data center companies are coming in. There is a sense that this is a David and Goliath situation, and that large tech companies often have an army of, as you said, lawyers, of people who are sort of, lobbying on the ground, folks who might not have the resources or the time, frankly, right? I mean, many of these local government officials, some of them are part-time, not a lot of them are attorneys, and even if they are, it can feel as though it's, five people on a town board who are sort of trying to take in the massive amount of information that the Amazons and Microsofts and Metas of this world might be dumping on them as they try to bring a data center to their community. So I've heard of examples, where we're seeing FOIL requests coming in from these big companies into local towns. And as you and I know, requesting a FOIL from a state agency takes you long enough. Mm-hmm. Imagine if you're a small town and you're getting, thousands of FOIL requests from a data center developer.
1: What are they asking for, though? What type of records might they be asking for? And I mean, is this a good faith effort for information, or are they just trying to bog these local leaders down with as much paperwork as possible?
8: Yes, I think that's the idea, is that there is a these companies are requesting information that might not be as relevant to the actual project, and more so as a way, as a strategy to say, look, we have resources, we have a lot of money, and we have all the time in the world, really. I mean, these projects take years to build out, right? Anthropic, which announced a $50 billion investment, including in New York back in November, doesn't even really have plans to start building for quite some time. So they can afford to ride this process out. They can afford to ride out the opposition from local residents. And they have lawyers ready and willing to say, oh, that was an interesting thing that you said at that last town meeting. Maybe let's file some FOILs and see what else we can uncover behind that. To the point where, you know, local towns are spending big percentages of their town budgets trying to respond and keep up with all that paperwork, which they're required to do by law.
1: And you've also reported on the data center companies looking to enter into NDAs, non-disclosure agreements, with municipal leaders, with economic development officials that they're negotiating with. To her credit, the governor has tried to offer some sort of guidance to municipalities saying about what type of things might be covered by an NDA and other things that might be too broad. Mm-hmm. What are you hearing from people about the actual application of NDAs?
8: These are standard corporate practice. What has been really interesting, I reported a story about this, and a lot of the lawyers I spoke to said this is nothing new. I mean, people ask for NDAs sort of as a standard of economic development. This has been happening for years, but because data centers have become so politically charged, and the idea of secrecy and transparency has really lit a fire under people who think the data centers and that sort of tech, big tech in general, is keeping something from them, right? That we're not, that normal people aren't being let in on the secret of AI. And that's sort of the tip of the spear are these NDAs, these confidentiality agreements that local municipalities are being asked to sign. Going back to what we said before, I mean, this is also a resource issue, right? If you are a county or a town, and you've got a big company coming to you with, again, their sort of army of lawyers, not that you're necessarily always under-resourced, but you might be more likely to enter into an NDA just because they're saying that's how they do business. Mm-hmm. And if you don't agree, they can pick up and they can go to Data Center Alley in Virginia. You know, as a local economic development official, you don't want to have to be the person answering for why you did end up losing those 120 construction jobs or, you know, the tax benefits that could potentially come to your community because you weren't willing to sort of play ball in this accepted standard way. Obviously, that is changing. The tides are shifting on that. The governor actually hasn't gone. She's not the governor to have gone the farthest on NDAs. Other governors have actually banned them entirely. They've said you can try to build in a local community, but you absolutely cannot enter into an NDA other than what is absolutely required, you know, under the law to protect an actual trade secret, not just because you're exploring moving to our backyard and you don't want anyone else to know.
1: Well, you mentioned tax benefits, and the other side of that coin is tax breaks mm-hmm. that some localities and economic development officials are looking to offer some of these programs. Is there a consensus on whether these types of projects are a net benefit when it comes to taxes, especially if there are going to be multi-million dollar tax breaks for these developers?
8: The short answer is no. The longer answer is it's evolving. I think that every state is making that decision for themselves. As you noted, the governor has sort of publicly floated the idea that she wants to introduce and move legislation that would ban sales tax exemptions. Other states have done very similar things. Mm-hmm. There is really an open question now of what is going to happen. But the ultimate premise of all of these state leaders, what they're trying to say is, if you are going to come here, you know, whether we like it or not, AI is a part of our lives, and the facilities that power that AI are data centers. I think what you're trying to see is state leaders grappling with that and saying, if you are going to come here, we are going to extract, you know, as much as we can from you so that our residents don't feel that brunt and that burden. The tax exemption piece is a really interesting one because, that speaks to such a broader issue in the state of New York, especially.
1: Well, thinking about that benefits question more broadly, the governor, as part of this framework, has tried to lay out a plan for localities to extract as much
9: you know, positive good out of these proposals. And to me, it's a little reminiscent of some of the casino projects that have been placed around the state. And there's this requirement that you, you know, invest back into the community, you sponsor a little league team, what have you. Environmentalists, though, are not exactly in love with this idea that you can do enough positive things to outweigh maybe the negatives of a data center. In fact, one called the community investment requirements equated them to bribe money. This type of tension is to be expected, though. Do you have any sense of how it might end up playing out? Do you think environmentalists will ultimately win the day here in New York and be successful in not just this one-year moratorium, because there's legislation on the table in New York that would maybe codify sort of a stronger moratorium on permitting of new data centers. So where do we see this playing out? I mean, is the governor going to be the final say on this, or do you think the legislature, with its close alliance with environmentalists, might make a different picture?
8: You know, the governor does ultimately have so much of the say in matters like this.
9: Especially because the legislature defers a lot to the governor. Sometimes
8: yes.
9: they can't get their act together. Why don't you take this one, Gov?
8: Totally. And we might just see that same dynamic repeating itself this next session, right? But I do think that the climate movement and the environmentalists at large have the wind in their sails a bit on this issue. I mean, again, it is brought together people on opposite sides of the political spectrum, uniting them in a circle. Everyone hates data centers, whether you're a Republican, whether you're a Democrat. At this moment in time, it is good politics to say that you do not like data centers and that you want to extract as much positive good from them, as you said. So, you know, I think the governor knows this. She's reading the tea leaves on that. The proposed legislation that the legislature has out there now, is it, that Republicans voted on, the Omnibus Data Center the Responsible Data Center Development Act, has a lot of environmentalists' asks in there. I don't think that it's something, you know, it's not their one bullet solution, but it is definitely something that they would like to see moving forward. It gives people way more protections. It gives them way more of a runway to protest if they think that their environmental grievances aren't being heard. There are certain standards there for clean air, for clean water, for noise pollution. I think the governor is hearing all of that. She certainly hasn't shut down the possibility of signing that bill, right? I think she's taken on sort of her office wants to be the one to create the guardrails, but I think that they're definitely listening to the legislature more on this bill than maybe certain other big pieces of climate legislation in previous years. I mean, as you know, and we've talked about, environmentalists have not been on a winning streak in New York recently, but I do think this is the issue where that might change.
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1: I'm David Lombardo, and you're listening to WCNY's The Capital Press Room. We're going to share a conversation we recorded for our monthly television broadcast, where we explored an effort by environmentalists to restrict the distribution and sale of biosolids, the end product from our wastewater treatment plants, which can't go back into the water stream and may be spread by farmers as a cheap fertilizer. We spoke with Wes Gillingham of the Northeast Organic Farming Association and Caitlin Ferrante, Conservation Program Manager for the Sierra Club Atlantic Chapter.
9: Well, Wes, for listeners who aren't familiar with biosolids, maybe hearing this term for the very first time, what should they know about what they are, how they're produced, and how they're used nowadays?
12: Well, when you say biosolids, what you're talking about is sewage sludge.
9: Okay.
12: Sewage sludge. Everything and anything that goes down your toilet or the gas station into the sewer system.
9: Gotcha.
12: So the sewer system and the public wastewater treatment facilities, they take all this crap, using a technical term.
9: Sure.
12: Take all this crap, put it into to protect the river systems. So we concentrate everything that's solid, biosolids. Mm-hmm. They call it biosolids because it is made up mostly with people's waste.
9: Organic material.
12: But it has everything else in it. Any kind of chemical, pharmaceuticals, PFAS, the forever chemicals, solvents from a factory, all sorts of things end up there. But it gets concentrated into a I like to call it toxic sewage sludge, not biosolids. Okay. Biosolids is a really nice way.
9: Sounds friendly.
12: Exactly. So that's what it is. And there's a huge volume of it. Think about how many toilets and factories there are in New York City. It all ends up into this system. They do a really good job of cleaning out so they can release the water into mm-hmm. a river nearby. But now they have this solid stuff they have to get rid of. In the 70s, they took it out in the ocean and dumped it. That got stopped because of all the ecological issues around that. Now, they go to a facility, there's Class A and Class B biosolids. And that's a designation by pathogens, like how many biological pathogens are in it. You can't just put this out. New York State has the system of taking biosolids. Class A, you can get a special permit to spread it on farmland. Class B, which is that you can get a permit to take it to a facility to compost or dry and pelletize it. And then that can be sold in a certain, that's the stuff that ends up in your local tractor supply house. You go and buy, if anybody goes out and goes to their local hardware store and buys fertilizer for their lawn, they should turn over and look at the label because they are required to say derived from biosolids. Well, that's what's at issue here. That's what we're talking about is how much, I just have the question, how much sense does it make to take a really toxic sludge that's got everything in it? And one of the issues with forever chemicals and PFAS is you're mixing these all together. There's precursors that end up with different classes of PFAS coming out that then went in. So the testing protocol with 15,000 kinds of PFAS is inadequate.
9: Well, Caitlin, let's talk about the landscape right now in New York, because this is not a new issue. In 2024, on my show, we were interviewing the head of, waste management about biosolids in terms of how they were thinking about it in the state's broader waste management plan. And in 2025, now confirmed DEC Commissioner Amanda Lefton was asked about biosolids, seemed to downplay the scope of the problem, but also highlighted the importance of probably trying to address where these forever chemicals are entering the system and thus ending in biosolids. So how would you describe the state's approach to regulating and policing this issue right now?
13: Thank you. Yeah, I there are some concerns we have. There have been steps forward, but things we feel like they haven't gone far enough. So, there's been interim policies around addressing some of the issues that we've raised over the years. What Wes was talking about were the different classes. So you've got waste coming in from other states, out of state, that might not be getting a New York permit. All right, so then how do we regulate the chemicals and things that are in those waste streams, which we are grateful that they're addressing the issue on some level, but we don't feel like they're going far enough. Wes had mentioned that there are 15,000 PFAS chemicals in the class. Some say that there's more in the class of PFAS chemicals. The most popularly used or most used by industry were PFOA and PFOS. So that is what the DEC policy is saying. Okay, use those as indicators. So test the soil, test the products for PFOA and PFOS.
9: Mm-hmm.
13: If you're not finding those, I think there's a false sense of security that, oh, then there's no PFAS contamination. But that doesn't take into account the full PFAS burden. It doesn't take into account the precursors or the smaller PFAS chemicals that aren't going to be detected if you test just for PFOA and PFOS. So we have concerns that it's a step forward, but it doesn't go as far as, say, some states like Maine or others who have come further. They're using different testing methods. They are, Maine actually stopped the spreading of sewage sludge because they were finding that there was just too much contamination. You're creating this legacy problem on farmland. They are forever chemicals. You can't mitigate. You can't, like, once land is contaminated by this, it's going to cost millions to try to remediate it if possible. And it's just, I think we're very concerned that with DEC and other folks and the Hochul administration, you know, when they push that this is a beneficial use, we say we don't believe that's a beneficial use. We believe that there are other aspects that aren't being taken into account. The drinking water potential contamination, our farmland potentially contaminated, the agricultural industry. I mean, these PFAS chemicals, they can be absorbed by crops. Animals eat, forage. They can get PFAS chemicals in their milk. Our dairy industry is, I think, the largest agricultural industry in the state, and we have very major concerns around contamination, PFAS contamination specifically, and the through the increased use of biosolids.
9: Well, then let's talk then about the legislative response you're looking for, which includes a couple different bills. But the crux of both of those bills is a five-year moratorium on the sale and use of biosolids. If the Hochul administration says we can do this safely, we're monitoring, we're keeping an eye on things, why do we need a moratorium? And if we do a moratorium, what happens to the biosolids that are going to still be created? Should we just start digging a hole and cement them all in somewhere?
12: As a farmer, one of the most important things to any farm is the soil. Mm-hmm. And the fact that you're potentially not just contaminating it today, but contaminating it for the next 40, 50, or they call them forever chemicals.
9: Some farmers, though, clearly are comfortable using them, right?
12: Farmers are, my two big concerns is contaminating the soil, but also contaminating any individual farm. Mm-hmm. Farmers are under such a tight budget to make a living in this state. There's a whole host of issues working against your average farmer, and then the farmers end up being the victim because these companies are coming to them and saying, hey, I can get you a truckload of cheaper fertilizer, much cheaper than what you buy, from so-and-so. And they see it as a bottom line thing. Mm-hmm. They're the victim because they're being told, sold a bill of goods that are potentially contaminating and ruining the longevity of their farm. And this has been a huge issue for years. And one of the biggest impediment to making it stop, I support way more than a five-year moratorium. 5 years is the minimum we need to figure out, okay, what do we use and how do we get the large volume of biosolids, toxic sewage sludge, into a safe place for our communities, for our farms, for our drinking water. New York City, the volume of sludge that New York City generates and then have it come up and be spread on our farmland makes zero sense. I mean, tell the average person, they're going to say that makes zero sense. But not only that, the Deer Isle facility outside of Boston, it's the third largest waste treatment facility in the United States. They're sending 12% of their sewage sludge into New York.
9: So then what, though, is the alternative with what is produced with these biosolids or sludge? If we can't throw it into the ocean and we can't spread it on our land, I mean, I made a sort of facetious line about burying it in the ground and cementing it like nuclear waste, but, is there a better solution?
12: That's why we need a five-year moratorium.
9: But so what do we do in that moratorium?
12: To figure out the solution. Well, they are taking a lot of it and putting it in landfills. There's technologies that they can work on to reduce the volume so that you can put more in landfills, but that's why we need a five-year moratorium to actually come up with a plan that makes ecological community sense for the health of our communities and to protect. One of New York State's biggest assets is our agricultural industry, and to have a threat to our soil and our farms, it makes zero sense. Maine, there were farmers that were getting contaminated beef. They didn't even know that their farm had had PFAS spread on the farm, or the sewage sludge spread on their farm. It was from 30 years ago.
13: I will add, so this is an issue that is supported by the American Farmland Trust, and you know, the Farm Bureau hasn't been as pushing back against it as, like, say, other issues that environmentalists have worked on when it comes to ag issues. But I will say that when you talk about, like, what do we do with it and what is this a larger issue, this is definitely an issue that this is the end problem. Mm-hmm. And this is a problem that is being caused upstream through the use of PFAS chemicals and other toxic chemicals higher up in the chain. So you have industrial uses, you have them in products. Like in New York State, we've banned them from use in firefighting foam and apparel, food packaging. We need to be looking at a much more larger like product sector of bills.
1: Sure.
13: or of products. We do have some legislation that would ban the use of PFAS chemicals in a slew of products, including cookware, industrial paint, dental floss. It's in practically everything, and there's really no reason for it to be in everything. There are safer alternatives. They're making products in Europe and in other countries and other states without PFAS. These things all find their way into the waste stream. So be it through their production, be it through even industrial uses where they need to, say, lubricate a line or some gears. Like, it all ends up in the waste stream. It ends up in our soil. It's ending up in our drinking water. It's ending up in the sludge. So this is an issue that we're trying to deal with downstream, and this is the issue. Like, the problem right now is not going to be going away anytime soon. We need to be addressing these upstream issues, but at the same time, we can't just be putting it on our farmland. So I think that's where, for us, the five-year moratorium is kind of a pause, and the bill sponsors have, in terms of putting it on the farmland. Mm-hmm. The bill sponsors have been very supportive of, they had originally a five-year moratorium, then we introduced legislation working with them to address some of the concerns around test, like, we need funding for testing for these chemicals and also farmer relief. So say a farmer tests or they find PFAS contamination on a farmer's land, they should not be penalized. Like, their farm shouldn't be taken away or put out of business simply because they were doing something they thought was correct. So there is in the second iteration of the legislation that Senator Harkin and Assemblymember Kellis put out, it had a farmer protection fund, mm-hmm. Which we still stand by and hope that we can get it across the finish line in 2027.
1: And that was Wes Gillingham of the Northeast Organic Farming Association and Caitlin Ferrante of the Sierra Club Atlantic Chapter speaking with us as part of the monthly Capital Press Room television broadcast, which you can find on your local PBS affiliate or available on demand starting at the end of October on the Capital Press Room YouTube channel.

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0: Hello and welcome to Newsday on the BBC World Service with Anne Soy in Nairobi and James Cottenall in London.
1: World leaders have started to address the UN General Assembly in New York. President Trump has said that he faces a big decision about whether to strike Iran again or pursue a peace deal.
0: Also on the agenda, the situation in Gaza. We'll hear from one resident about the realities of life there at the moment.
1: And could the US start buying potash, a key ingredient for fertilizer, from one of Russia's great allies, Belarus? President Trump says he's preparing to make a deal. We'll speak to a leading Belarusian opposition politician to get her reaction.
0: Also, why is Xbox, one of the biggest names in gaming, undergoing a major restructure? We'll speak to one of the creators of the original Xbox console. That's coming up after this bulletin of the latest world news.
2: Live from NPR News, I'm Giles Snyder. The UN Secretary General told the General Assembly in New York Tuesday that power is shifting and the world needs a strong United Nations. NPR's Michelle Kellerman reports on his final address, in which he called for more cooperation to regulate AI and combat climate change.
3: Antonio Guterres' term ends this year, and he's clearly worried about the fractures in global politics and the inability of the United Nations to resolve many of today's conflicts. He says there's been a, quote, extraordinary transfer of power away from governments to a handful of private corporations and individuals.
4: Yet our institutions and systems of governance continue to reflect the power realities and interests of a largely bygone era.
3: He demanded that polluters pay for climate change, and he called for peace in conflicts that have disrupted global trade, referencing Russia's war in Ukraine and the U.S. war against Iran. Michelle Kellerman, NPR News, the United Nations.
2: On the sidelines of the General Assembly, President Trump met with Venezuela's interim president, Delcy Rodriguez, Tuesday. The meeting, their first since U.S. forces captured then-president Nicolas Maduro in a raid in January. Rodriguez is to address the General Assembly Wednesday afternoon. Utah Republican Senator John Curtis asking the Senate Judiciary Committee to investigate the business and personal relationships of Donald Trump Jr. He's written a letter to the committee following recent reports raising questions about foreign access to the Trump family. Here's NPR's Eric McDaniel.
5: The letter is notable from a red state Republican during a midterm election season. In it, Curtis called attention to what he described as Trump Jr.'s active promotion of family-backed cryptocurrency ventures, international real estate deals involving direct meetings with foreign heads of state, and his reported investments in defense contracting. ProPublica reported last week that parts of Trump Jr.'s wedding on a private island were paid for and attended by a Russian oligarch close to Vladimir Putin. NPR has not independently confirmed the reporting. Prior to the letter, Curtis posted to social media criticizing the wedding party gift. The Judiciary Committee has not signaled whether it will act on his request. Eric McDaniel, NPR News, Washington.
2: The attorney for a Venezuelan man shot by a federal immigration officer in Austin, Texas on Sunday says he is back in an ICE detention center after being taken to a hospital for a second time.
6: A member from Congressman Joaquin Castro's office visited him and told us that he was losing mobility in his left arm because the bullet is lodged near his spine. So his family and I spent the night very concerned for him.
2: Attorney Kate Lincoln Goldfinch speaking to NPR. She's filed a lawsuit seeking to stop attempts to remove her client, 28-year-old Wilbur Rafael Garces Perez. A judge has ordered Garces Perez to appear in person at a hearing September 30th in San Antonio. This is NPR. In Jackson, Mississippi, Nolan Wells' family is pushing back after a grand jury declined to recommend charges in his death. The district attorney overseeing the Wells case announced a grand jury decision late Monday, saying it found no evidence of criminal conduct and said Wells' death is consistent with drowning. Wells was a black college student who was found dead after a July 4th boating trip to a party on an island off the Mississippi coast. Hurricane Polo gaining strength as it moves along Mexico's southwestern coast as a Category 5 storm. The National Hurricane Center in Miami says Polo is extremely dangerous. Mexican authorities have suspended classes in some areas. Heavy rain could cause flash flooding and mudslides in Guerrero and Michoacán states. Voting now open for Fat Bear Week. The annual competition features the chunky brown bears of Alaska's Katmai National Park and Preserve and draws fans from around the world. Alaska Public Media's Ava White reports.
7: A fat bear is a successful bear, and the 16 contenders are really chubby. Fat Bear Week celebrates how much weight the animals pack on from feasting on massive sockeye salmon runs. The bears are relatable to fans voting in the competition, like Landon Norman in Northwest Arkansas.
8: And I think that people can kind of find some inspiration from their resiliency. And it's just wholesome. And it's bears doing what they want to do, getting fat.
7: You can vote for your favorite fat bear at fatbearweek.org through September 29th, when a weighty winner will be crowned. For NPR News, I'm Ava White in Anchorage.
2: And I'm Giles Snyder. 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
0: In the programme today, we're going to get updates on Iran and on Gaza. And we're going to speak to Belarus's main opposition leader about a new proposal by President Trump. Also look at a big restructuring for a major gaming company.
1: If you have any thoughts on anything that you hear on the programme,

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1: Or do I annihilate the Islamic Republic and do it quickly, never giving them a chance to kill and destroy people and countries again? Do I drive them into hell with no chance of survival and no hope of future greatness or generations? But I believe we'll make a deal right after the election.
2: His comments came on a day of high-level diplomacy. He had been meeting more than a dozen world leaders as wars in the Middle East and Ukraine test his foreign policy agenda. On the sidelines of the UN gathering, Donald Trump's special envoy to the Middle East, Steve Witkoff, met with Iranian Foreign Minister Abbas Araghchi, and talks which the president said had been very productive. Our State Department correspondent Tom Bateman, who is at the talks in New York, explains what else came out of that meeting.
3: It was a three-hour meeting, so clearly it covered a lot of ground. I think it is almost certain that the fate of the Strait of Hormuz was a key part of that. Now, there is a sense from at least one Iranian official of a preparedness to lower the demands on the Iranian side with the Americans. Now, that may be a result of the punishing economic blockade that the Americans have in place, which is continuing to put this massive pressure on the regime. This Iranian official is saying basically that they would be prepared to reopen the Strait of Hormuz within a week if the Americans remove their naval blockade of Iranian ports, plus some other measures. But these are not the same extensive list of demands that the Iranians had previously in order to reopen the Strait of Hormuz. So there is a feeling of the potential for progress, although Donald Trump seems to be sort of foreclosing the idea there won't be a deal before the midterm elections in the US, which aren't until early November. Having said that, I was standing outside the UN building here when Steve Witkoff walked out with his sunglasses on, and my colleague Neda Torfik shouted to him to ask how the meeting with the Iranians had gone. He gave us a big thumbs up, and he has certainly been briefing out that in his view the meeting went very well. He does tend to put a positive spin on things, even if that isn't absolutely the case. This meeting is significant because there hasn't been a meeting at that level between the Iranians and the Americans since about June, and that was when the Vice President JD Vance was meeting the Iranians in Pakistan. So perhaps it looks like a potential for dialogue is back open, but we have been here many times before where it has felt like the potential for progress is there and it simply hasn't materialized. And on the other hand, you have Mr. Trump repeating the threat to annihilate, quotes, and drive into hell Iran. Now, he's made those threats on social media before. He's done it in the Oval Office. Here he's doing it in front of more than 190 countries of the world, the body that was meant to be around getting peace and security through dialogue and diplomacy. So it tells you something about where we are, and also, frankly, how kind of normalized some of these threats have become now. But having said all that, it does feel like potentially the door opening on some diplomacy again.
4: Tom Bateman there. Well, President Trump also made reference in his speech to those gathered at the UN General Assembly about his belief that diplomacy would end the war in Ukraine sooner rather than later. President Trump held talks with Ukraine's President Zelensky earlier on Tuesday on the sidelines of those UN meetings. And according to the US State Department, the Russian Foreign Minister Sergei Lavrov is set to meet the US Secretary of State Marco Rubio on Wednesday. Now, one of Russia's main allies, a strong supporter of the Kremlin's war against Ukraine, is Belarus. And on Tuesday, President Trump also said he was working on what he called a massive deal to buy potash from Belarus, a move that would end reliance on Canada as the main supplier of what is a key ingredient for fertilizer. It comes amid an escalating trade war between the US and Canada. And reacting to President Trump's words, Canadian officials have referred to the buying of what they've called blood potash because it would support, as they see it, Russian aggression in Ukraine, reference back then to Belarus and Russia's close ties. Now, I wanted to get some reaction to this. So I've been speaking to the Belarusian opposition leader, Svetlana Tikhanovskaya. She joined me earlier from the UN General Assembly in New York.
5: I understand that President Trump wants to protect American interests and help American farmers, but there are serious risks here. Any big business deal that gives money to Lukashenko's regime is risky. Without clear conditions, this money could strengthen the regime, finance

0: oppression and help Lukashenko continue supporting Russia's war against Ukraine. We know that dictators like Putin or Lukashenko cannot be trusted, and they understand strength and consequences. There are still more questions rather than answers, you know, in this situation. For example, how will Belarus and potash reach the United States if it cannot transit through the European Union? If it goes through Russia and Russian ports, for example, will it really be cheaper for American farmers? And how much will Russia earn from this? And there is another question. How does buying potash from Lukashenko feed the Lindsey Graham law and U.S. efforts to reduce Russia's revenues, especially if this potash has to go through Russian territory and infrastructure? So our position is that economic engagement must come with clear conditions and real change. Stop the repression and stop supporting Russia's war. Otherwise, we risk giving Lukashenko money and giving up our leverage without changing regime's behavior.
1: Does it worry you that a figure as powerful as President Trump seems open to the idea of doing business with Belarus, with President Lukashenko?
0: First of all, we see engagement of President Trump and Special Envoy John Cole with the Lukashenko as humanitarian efforts to release political prisoners out of prisons. You know, for the regime, people is bargaining chips. They want to sell these people for some benefits. And those sanctions that have been imposed by the United States for human rights abuse in Belarus can be used as leverage, as tool to release the people. So we encourage our American partners to continue this process of the release of political prisoners, but without political recognition and without like business deals with the regime. Because as I said before, all the money for Lukashenko will go to repress people and to support Russia's aggression against Ukraine.
1: President Lukashenko has also talked about tying any future negotiations on potash to Washington unblocking more than $40 million in frozen Belarusian state funds. There is some sort of possibility here, perhaps, as you've been saying, that a rapprochement between President Trump and President Lukashenko significantly strengthens his position.
0: Look, of course, you know, Lukashenko wants to show that this communication with the American side gives him political scores. You know, he can brag, look, I'm talking to the American president or special envoy, just the whole world has to follow this policy and talk to me. But of course, we really appreciate Europeans' strong position that they don't recognize Lukashenko as a legitimate leader, you know, and they impose sanctions on illegitimate Lukashenko. But again, I want to underline that we perceive this diplomatic efforts of President Trump and Special Envoy as humanitarian one, because I see how John Cole feels this pain, you know, for political prisoners in Belarus. And he told that it's such a joy for him to say these words, you are free, and to see happy eyes of people who spent years and years behind bars. But Lukashenko can use any engagement with the American side as like his victory. But again, we have to make sure that these diplomatic efforts will not transform into political recognition.
1: I would assume that when you decided to travel to New York for the UN General Assembly, you weren't necessarily thinking you were going to be talking about potash. So what was the big case you were trying to make? Why go to the General Assembly?
0: So, of course, first of all, our presence here gives the voice to Belarusian people who are taken hostage by regime of Lukashenko, and we are grateful for this opportunity to speak on behalf of Belarusian society, Belarusian nation, and to explain that Belarusian case is not only about political prisoners and repression, so, though, of course, it has to have a lot of attention, but it's also the issue of security. So we have to pay extra attention to Belarusian cores, because while Lukashenko is there, it creates threats to the whole region, to Ukraine, to our European neighbors, because Lukashenko is serving to Russia's interests, not to the interest of Belarusian people. So when there are possible dialogue or negotiation about end of the war in Ukraine, Belarusian context has to be included. And we have to explain how democracy and security are intertwined. When dictators don't respect their own people, they will respect our neighbors and our neighbors as well. Of course, I understand that you know it's fight for attention, and but UN General Assembly good place, you know, to remind about Belarus, remind about the fight against dictatorship, ask for more support, political support to democratic forces of Belarus, and to explain that free and democratic country is in the interest of the world, actually.
1: The thoughts of the main opposition leader in Belarus, or out of Belarus, in fact, living in exile, Svetlana Tikhanovskaya.
2: Well, there have already been various speeches by world leaders at the UN touching on another situation in the Middle East involving Israel and the Palestinians. French President Emmanuel Macron said that the devastation in Gaza was a spectacle that shames us all. While the outgoing UN chief, Antonio Guterres, warned that the scepter of ethnic cleansing in Israel's illegal settlements expansion in the Palestinian West Bank, and he warned of what he called the scepter of ethnic cleansing. Now, the Turkish President Recep Tayyip Erdogan called for immediate reconstruction of Gaza, urging world leaders to exert greater pressure on Israel.
1: Now, this is what Christian Saunders, the head of the UN body for Palestinian refugees, UNRWA, told us yesterday about what is happening now in Gaza.
3: You have over 90% of the population living in tents or under plastic sheeting or in half-destroyed buildings on top of one another. You have complete destruction of the infrastructure, so you have 40,000 cubic meters of raw sewage draining into the Eastern Mediterranean every day. 3% of the land is cultivable. Difficulty getting in medicines and other healthcare equipment. The danger is it's becoming normalized, and we need to prevent that.
1: Well, a week ago, at least 21 people died, including 8 children, after a war-damaged building collapsed in the Gaza Strip. That's according to rescuers and medics. Witnesses told the BBC that the 6-story building in Gaza City's Tel Hawa area had been left tilting dangerously to one side after an Israeli strike more than a year ago. Displaced families had lived inside because they were desperate, they said.
2: Sarah Zakut is a Gaza resident who lives nearby, so close that she heard the collapse. She sent this voice note to Newsday.
4: We heard the sound of the building collapsing as we were trying to sleep, and we were shocked. We started looking for news, but we couldn't find anything. We keep hearing sounds like that. So we tried to sleep, and unfortunately, we woke up to the shocking news and the images of the killings and the injured children and women, people screaming from under the rubble. Now we live in fear for our lives. There are buildings around us that are threatened with destruction. People we know live in those buildings. And we are even more afraid for our safety and for the safety of those around us.
2: Sarah lives in a building made unsafe by Israeli missile strikes. And recently, rubble began to fall on her and her relatives from the upper floors.
4: Unfortunately, the life in Gaza isn't like what you see, even though what you all see is very hard, but in real life, it's much harder. Is it okay for me to see that building collapsing recently and living around a lot of buildings that are damaged as well? What you don't know that me and my own family live under the rubble of 3 floors right now. If you see me on X and Instagram, you'll know that we already had trouble falling on us days ago, and we are so scared of winter, but we have no other choice but to stay here or in a tent. So we prefer to stay in our own house, even though it's not safe at all. My art is the only thing that makes me feel better and alive. Like I'm changing something, that I'm not just a number. I hate that idea of being just a number. I like to see colors in my city because we deserve it, but I only see gray and black here. So I always try to make it brighter and more colorful, especially for children, because they always try to take their souls and steal the colors from their lives. I don't know why. I love that the world can see me and hear me through my art. Because I'm not only talking about my own struggles, but my people's too. Always keep your eyes on us and don't leave us alone, because Gaza will be left out alone without you all.
2: Sarah Zakut there, a resident of Gaza, who sent us that voice note.
1: This is Newsday on the BBC World Service, live in Nairobi and in London. In just a few minutes, we're going to be speaking to the creator of the Xbox. First, though, sports news with Isaac Fannin.
5: Yeah, the league phase of the Women's Champions League began on Tuesday. Arsenal needing a late penalty from Maria Caldente to beat Danish side HB Koga 1-0. Women's Super League champions Manchester City had to come from two goals down to draw 2-2 away at Bayern Munich. Carlotta Wamser scoring the equaliser in the 86th minute. In men's football, Kylian Mbappe revealed how close he came to joining Liverpool in 2016, saying he went against the advice of his mother, who fell in love with Anfield. The France and Real Madrid striker said the Reds tried to sign him at 18 while he was playing for Monaco. Former Liverpool boss Jurgen Klopp has said the club did lay on a private jet and food for Mbappe's family, and in an attempt to woo him before he eventually joined Paris Saint-Germain. And a bit later on in the show, we're going to hear from a Nigerian AFCON winner, Segun Odegbami. He's been speaking to BBC Africa about the difficulties in football administration that have recently hamstrung his nation.
2: Isaac, many thanks. Let's get some business news now. And our business reporter, Ijeoma Ndukwe, is in the London studio. Computer software giant Microsoft has made an announcement about its gaming division.
6: Yes, lots of change at Microsoft, Anne. It's restructuring its Xbox gaming division, with over 250 jobs being axed. And that's just months after 1,600 jobs were cut and several studios closed or sold. So what does this mean for the future of Xbox? We're joined now by someone who's somewhat of a rock star in the gaming world, Seamus Blackley. He's a video game developer and a creator and designer of the original Xbox. Welcome to the programme, Seamus.
7: Thanks very much for having me on.
6: What were your thoughts when you heard about all of these changes, particularly the Halo franchise being handed to Activision? Because, of course, you helped launch Xbox with Halo right at the centre.
7: Indeed, yes. And Activision was a competitor of ours. And so, you know, as somebody who, when you start something and you see these titanic changes, it's a little bit unsettling. You know, Activision now owned by Microsoft and now Halo made by Activision. It feels very funhouse, if that makes sense.
6: So for you, does this impact what Xbox stands for now?
7: Well, what a game console is has changed quite a bit since when we started Xbox and before that. Consoles used to be the only way to play that type of content in your home. Right. Computers weren't yet capable of playing those types of games. And the console was a really special device that brought this entertainment into your house. Now, a lot of these games are intentionally, or just because technology's advanced, playable in lots of places. And so the special place for a console has changed. And that means the business is changing behind it, which means that it's not as profitable anymore. And it's more expensive to launch the console. And so we're seeing a lot of business consequences for it. And it's, I have to say, quite sad, because these are very, very talented teams of people who find themselves, you know, without a job through no fault of their own after having done good work.
6: So what do you think about the subscription model, Game Pass? Because Microsoft has talked about it not growing as quickly as it hoped. To what extent do you think that this particular model makes it harder for the gaming industry to actually make money?
7: Well, the subscription model is a great model. The thing about games is that they're cyclical. It's similar to any other entertainment business. There are rhythms in the games industry where consumers want to have new content. And then when they want to just play that content, or maybe there are economic reasons why they don't make as many purchases of entertainment goods as they normally would. And it takes a lot of fortitude for a company to weather these cycles. And if you look at companies like Nintendo, you don't really see as much news about layoffs from that company because it's really a specialty games company. And so they're familiar with these cycles. They plan it in their business. Microsoft has just made, you know, I think the world's largest investment ever in a technology with AI. And that's the cycle that they're on. And so when games go up and down, I think it's harder for them to have that courage to just stick with it and keep all those people on and pay them, even if the revenue isn't coming in, simply because they know historically, cyclically, it will come back. And so now these people have tragedy in their lives. They've broken up teams that could make beautiful products. And inevitably, in a year or two, there will be an enormous rush to hire teams back again and figure out how to make product because consumers demand it again. And I have to say, as you get older and more mature in an industry like this, it gets a touch tiresome to have to see this cycle go over and over again without people really learning.
6: So are you, how do you feel about the, the closure of studios? Because we've seen Microsoft close major parts of, of major studios in the games industry. Do you worry about the future of creativity?
7: Of course I worry about the future of creativity. Creativity, you know, these types of businesses are very odd because the job is to create an environment in which smart and creative people can create value literally out of nothing. You know, you mentioned Halo. It was made literally from nothing. It was an idea that somebody had driving in his car one day. And it became an international sensation and one of the most familiar brands in the world from that car ride. And all it took was giving people time to make something special. But that's an insecure thing to do if you're sort of a money person, because why do you have all these nerds around drawing a salary? You know, what exactly are they doing? Mm-hmm. And so I think it's a difficult conflict, and it's why all entertainment businesses go through these crazy.
6: Sorry to cycles. Cut in there. Just have to wrap up there, but thanks so much. That's Seamus Blackley. He's the creator.
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1: South Sudan's president dissolves the government ahead of the country's fast elections.
0: Thousands of Yemenis have arrived in Djibouti, fleeing fighting. We'll find out more from a Djiboutian minister.
1: And we'll speak to the UN Special Advisor on Africa about the continent's priorities at the UN General Assembly. But first, this news.
2: BBC News with Roisin Hasty. The head of the International Monetary Fund has said advanced economies need to urgently reduce their debt burdens as governments deal with a spike in borrowing costs. Speaking to the BBC, Kristalina Georgieva called for urgent, politically painful action to rein in debt. Britain's Prime Minister Andy Burnham has told the UN General Assembly he wants the UK to lead the world in developing a set of rules for artificial intelligence. Mr. Burnham said he would push for an international agreement at next year's G20 summit in Britain. Colombia's President Abelardo de la Espriella has sent troops into the northern city of Santa Marta after a drugs trafficking faction, the ACSN, shut down the region, attacking shops and burning vehicles. That came after security forces killed 13 members of the group, including its second in command. South Sudan's president, Salva Kiir, has dissolved the government and appointed a caretaker administration, which he says heralds the country's first ever elections this December. Critics have warned the move gives him unbridled power. Police in Papua New Guinea say they've broken up a human trafficking ring, rescuing 39 Indonesians against their will. They'd reportedly been forced to operate online scams. Four Chinese nationals have been arrested. At least seven people are now known to have been killed by Typhoon Dujuan in Japan. Five others are missing. Dolly Parton's former manager has requested a restraining order against her nephew in a growing row about the estate of the late country singer. The court filing accuses Brian Seaver of a campaign of threats to obtain money. Mr. Seaver said he was fulfilling Parton's final directive to protect her family. And a ballad by the country singer-songwriter Ella Langley has broken the record for the longest-running number one US chart hit. Choose in Texas has held the top spot on the Billboard Top 100 for 23 consecutive weeks.
1: Many thanks for that news summary. Hello and welcome to Newsday on the BBC World Service. We are live in London with James and here in Nairobi with me, Anne.
0: In the next half hour, we're going to hear why South Sudan's president has dissolved his government. We will hear from a minister in Djibouti about the thousands of Yemenis fleeing conflict who've arrived in the country. And we're going to look at the African continent's priorities at the UN General Assembly, speaking to a UN Special Advisor for Africa.
1: In sports, we look at Nigerian football, which is in crisis, and we have sad news too for about the sudden passing of a veteran former BBC reporter, Mark Doyle, who was particularly well known for his work in Sierra Leone, Liberia and Rwanda. If you have memories of Mark or a reaction to anything you hear on Newsday, please send us a WhatsApp or a text message. 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
0: Now, last night, South Sudan's President Salva Kiir dissolved the government ahead of the country's first ever elections, which are due at the end of this year. But voters have not been registered, rival armies have not been unified, a long-awaited new constitution has not materialised, and South Sudan's vice presidents, appointed as part of a peace deal, have been dismissed. South Sudan achieved independence 15 years ago, but has since faced civil war, widespread corruption, high levels of hunger and recurring climate disasters, as well as spillover effects from the conflict in neighbouring Sudan. We can speak now to Daniel Akech-Thiong, South Sudan analyst with Crisis Group, who joins us from Nairobi. Good morning to you. What is your reaction then to this announcement?
3: Thanks for having me, James. We are watching July 2013 repeat itself. That was my reaction. At that time, the president dissolved the whole cabinet. And within a few months of exchanging hot words between him and his rivals, the country went into civil war. The reason I say this is because the 2018 peace agreement was the only guardrail against the absolute presidential powers hidden in the transitional constitutions of 2011. So the parliament just stripped those guardrails away allowing the president to legally patch his rivals and install a caretaker government of strict loyalists in a badly divided country.
0: So is that the concern then, a return to outright war? Because there have been successive waves of conflict, power dynamics have shifted. You could argue that the rebels are not as militarily strong as they were before, and that people are fed up with fighting and the need for more conflict. You, though, seem to think that South Sudan could be heading back down that path.
3: Yes, but that needs to be nuanced. First is that the caretaker trap, what we are seeing now, it's a brilliantly engineered trap. That's how the opposition and civil actors would look at it, with absolute control over the state apparatus. The president's faction cannot lose even if they go for elections. And I will say momentarily, like, why that election might not be possible. And they will either push through a tightly controlled elections and win it. So that leaves no rooms for the oppositions and other groups that want to participate in the process, in the democratic process. They could also cite logistical failures, which are known to everyone, to indefinitely extend this new loyalist mandate. It is a win-win for the executive and a disaster for the transitions, because it would eventually lead to people, it would exacerbate an already conflict that was already happening in the country, or it could even get worse. So that's the how it could lead to a return to more violence.
0: And talk to us then about some of the provisions that of those peace agreements that essentially have been swept aside. Vice presidents is a prominent one, but also the idea was to have a new constitution, for example, to sort out the fact that there were rival armies on South Sudan's territory. None of those things have really happened.
3: True. This is a legal weaponization, what they are doing. They are using the law to dismantle the peace. And peace is what contains those provisions you've just mentioned. The 2018 peace agreements was based on three pillars. One was the reunification of the army that splintered when the civil war broke out in 2013. The second one was creating the law of the land, because there is a legal loopholes. The 2011 transitional constitution is not viewed as the law of the country, more of a law of one person, and then prepare the country for the votes, meaning renew the voter registrations, do some census, because kids who were 5 years old in 2010 could be voting now. So that is something they have not done. There were so many refugees that have not come back into the country. So that is they are trying to like bypass all of that, and so the amendment of the act was just meant to grant the president absolute power to rule by decree, sideline his vice presidents, and then we only have 90 days left until the election date. So this is just like a legal weaponization of the whole agreement. So using the agreements to destroy the agreement.
0: And Daniel, South Sudan president's supporters, Salva Kiir's supporters, say that this is all just as it should be. The elections are coming, and therefore the right procedure is to dissolve the government, to take the country to elections. How would you respond to that?
3: They could argue that, but there are people also, a vast majority of South Sudanese might look at this as a calculated exclusionary power grab, dressed up as illegal compliance. The elections is also viewed sort of as a smokescreen, because the vote is no longer a democratic contest. This is becoming more apparent. So if you control all the levers of the government by one party, there is no way you could actually look at a fair play here. It's also there is we will be seeing an election that is just a logistical formality for consolidating power. So you cannot hold a credible national elections in 3 months within when you have 80% financing deficits. They don't even have the money to hold that election. So those are some of the biggest problem making people even worry whether this is actually something else, or is it really going to be an election? So
0: Big concerns then for people who are following South Sudan. Daniel Aketsiong, South Sudan analyst with Crisis Group. Thank you very much indeed. We're going to get a perspective from a caretaker minister, someone tasked by President Salva Kiir with staying on as part of the team that takes the country towards elections in the next hour of the programme.
1: To Djibouti now, where in just the last few days, more than 3,000 refugees have arrived from Yemen. This comes after the Houthis, who had already seized most of the populated parts of Yemen years ago, made a surprise attack down the coast towards Baban al-Mandeb, the narrow maritime choke point. The UN estimates that in all, more than 120,000 Yemenis have been displaced by the sudden surge in fighting along Yemen's Red Sea coast. And it is now planning more than 10,000 arrivals in Djibouti in the coming months. I asked Ilyas Dawale, the Minister for Economy of Djibouti, to describe the situation on the ground for the new refugees.
4: Unfortunately, the situation on the ground, as far as I'm aware, because I left home 24 hours before, it seems it's still very stressy. Yemenis are fleeing and arriving to Djibouti coastal area, and mainly in Obok City, but also in other spaces from the coast. And we are still striving to deal with it and to accommodate those brothers and sisters from Yemen who are fleeing their home country because of the conflict, as you can imagine.
1: What are the most pressing needs at the moment?
4: Shelters, tents, most of the refugees, which are mainly women and children. With the food, for the time being, we can match the requirement, but it's more from the logistic side. We have to supply them the fresh water, medical items. Last day, one of the women, which was pregnant, delivered at the coast while disembarking from the boat. Everything is required, actually. This is why our Minister of Foreign Affairs made an appeal to international community to find out a way to help those vulnerables from fleeing the conflict, and supporting Djibouti in terms of logistics. And we will be, of course, ordering numbers of things from our own budget. But it might take weeks. Those people need really a minimum of facility in the shortest period of time. We will be mobilizing doctors from Djibouti by any means. But, I mean, the volume is beyond the capacity in terms of medical too. We require almost everything. By the way, from 1977, our Independence Day, 1 week after our own independence, we started receiving refugees from neighboring countries, and all the way to today. But we never experimented such a number in such a short period of time. This is why we feel it's a stressing and a challenging time.
1: In what conditions are these refugees arriving? You say that many of them are not able to find the boats to cross the strait. But those who have arrived, you've described the woman who delivered as she disembarked from the boat. In what condition are they arriving?
4: Most of them, they are arriving in a very, very bad condition. Some of the boats were missing fuel in the engine of the boat. So the Djibouti Coastal Guard, so we are rescuing from the seas, from the high seas. So you can imagine how many people in a small boat, a fishing boat, in normal time could not accommodate more than 10. It might be loaded with 50 people. And most of them, kids and women. It's a very big responsibility on our shoulders. We are happy to take part of it. But definitely, in international community and especially in the region, and we need to look at how best can we respond with a sense of urgency.
1: That was Elias Dawale, Minister for Economy of Djibouti.
0: You're listening to Newsday on the BBC World Service, live in Nairobi and London. Isaac Fannin's here with the sports, and we're talking European Champions League women's football.
5: Yes, indeed, in particular Arsenal, because they left it late as they needed a 93rd-minute penalty from Mariona Caldente to beat Danish side HB Koga 1-0 in the Women's Champions League. The Gunners struggling in front of goal, a recurring theme this season. They've scored just three times in their four matches to start the season. On Tuesday, they produced 19 shots against their Danish opponents, but only two were on target. Afterwards, defender Steph Catley was asked about their attacking woes.
6: I mean, it's hard to put your finger on it, I think. You know, lots of new relationships, lots of new players and turnover, and sometimes it takes a little while for that to sort of click and for everyone to sort of sink into their best form. But we're doing absolutely everything, a training, working hard, talking about things. How can we make it easier for each other in the final third and get the best out of each other?
5: Elsewhere, WSL champions Manchester City drew 2-2 with Bayern Munich. Plenty on the Women's Champions League at the BBC Sport website. In men's football, after a string of high-profile failures, Nigeria's football has been forced into some form of reset, which has led to a dramatic leadership shake-up. An elective congress slated for the 27th of September has been suspended, with FIFA and CAF intervening in talks about an interim committee taking charge ahead of qualifying matches for the 2027 Africa Cup of Nations. A former Nigerian international and AFCON winner, Segun Odegbami, told BBC Sport Africa's Isaiah Akinremi that reforms in the country's football are long overdue.
7: It is a pity that at this point in our development as a country, considering where we started some 60 years ago, we were making tremendous progress. And by 1996, we were at the top of the world. We won the Olympics, gold medal in football. And to imagine that 30 years down the line, we will be where we are now. So there has been a tectonic shift. It has never been this bad for us in our entire history.
8: This failure led to something historic at the Nigerian Football Federation, mass resignation. What was your reaction to this when you heard the news?
7: It was not an organic reaction. It was the reaction of people forced to take that decision. The outcry by Nigerians was total. Everybody wanted them out. And to the extent that the president of the country himself made a pronouncement that he wanted reforms, we could see through the years that we were not represented by our first 11 administrators. There have been court cases, there have been protests, there have been agitations. At this time, everything came together like a jigsaw puzzle for us to produce a blueprint that will cover every aspect of our football development.
8: Okay, let's talk about that normalization committee we are waiting for. There are indications that, you know, you could be offered that post. Are you aware of that?
7: No, I'm not aware. The normalization committee usually is a committee set up by FIFA in response to a country inviting them to come and manage a crisis within that country's football arrangement. What we have now is not a crisis. FIFA knows that there's no crisis. So when they were coming, even on this their visitation, they didn't mention normalization committee. They said they were coming to make an assessment.
8: You are part of the 1980 squad that won Nigeria's first African Cup of Nations on home soil. What does that achievement mean to you up to today?
7: It was the first time that Nigeria would win the Africa Cup of Nations. It was not something that Nigerians thought they could win at that time. Nigeria was struggling in Africa. We changed the whole philosophy of Nigerian football. Unfortunately, the stars aligned with us and we won at home. So that was a unique period in our history as a whole, and they remain indelible in our minds.
5: That is Nigerian African winger Segun Odegbami.
0: Isaac, thank you very much indeed.
1: Now, throughout the program today, we've been talking about the UN General Assembly in New York. For African countries, the priorities include conflicts, development, climate change, and a greater say in global institutions. So, what does the continent want most from this year's General Assembly? I asked Ahuna Ezeakonwa, who is the United Nations Undersecretary General and Special Advisor on Africa.
9: The 81st session really has opened under the theme of restoring trust, managing transformation. For Africa, I think the signal that matters most is a shift in tone. You get a feeling that Africa is no longer the object of other people's policy. It's co-authoring the agenda. It's really come with a very assertive voice, much more assertive than I've myself seen in recent history. From, you know, Security Council reform to financing for development to climate change issues, delivering on the commitments.
1: One of the things that Africa has been permanent representation on the council, but that has yet to be realized.
9: Yeah, well, it's work in progress. I mean, you've heard of the Eswatini consensus. I mean, we've got African member states here, African diplomats working with others tirelessly to really push this agenda. The Secretary General in his opening of the GEA called it an injustice to a region that's got 1.4 billion people. And no one is letting go of this. You know, the conversation, the debate is going to go on. And right. As far as Africa is concerned, they will not stop until it's done.
1: One of the other things that really comes out during such meetings is the discussion about the crisis facing the world, one of which is Sudan. And we have just received a very strong statement from the US State Department saying that they do not recognize the legitimacy of any representation from Sudan. They do not recognize either side of the war as legitimate representatives of Sudanese. For Sudanese watching this UN General Assembly, what can they expect?
9: Sudan war is not just confined to one country. It is drawn five other countries in, and there are lots of external interests as well. So it is something that really deserves global attention because of the impact that it has and the number of actors that are involved. So there will be discussions there. There will be discussions around the humanitarian impact, which is massive. You know, the number of people who have lost their livelihoods, lost their lives, but also refugee populations who are languishing in camps in neighboring countries. Their needs have to be serviced. So all of these debates will be going on here with the hope that there will be clarity first on how to bring this conflict to an end and as a result bring the suffering of the Sudanese people to an end, but also how to continue the humanitarian assistance that is so desperately needed for those who are affected. So Sudan is topical. We have the intergovernmental body in the Horn of Africa here also having discussions. The executive director, in fact, executive secretary, I met with him. He's here speaking with different actors about the conflict in Sudan and seeking solutions from those various actors. So one cannot predict whether this is going to result in any effective resolution of the crisis, but at least the effort, the attempts, the discussions are happening here.
1: It is the world's largest humanitarian crisis, as described by UN agencies. But what about the other crises that are emerging? You know, the flight of refugees from Yemen to Djibouti, for example.
9: Well, this is a new front that has opened up, isn't it? And it's not good news, because this region is obviously already devastated by multiple displacements and dislocations. So this is, you know, compounding really the humanitarian crisis in the region. And more than that, it is reversing development gains.
1: Ahuna Ezeakonwa, the United Nations Undersecretary General and Special Advisor on Africa.
0: This is Newsday on the BBC World Service. Now, Mark Doyle, one of the BBC's longest-serving foreign correspondents, who reported on numerous important stories in Africa, has died aged 67 after a short illness. He covered the Rwandan genocide, staying longer in the country during that time than any other foreign journalist. He reported extensively on the Civil War and other stories in Liberia. And the head of the British Armed Forces once said that Mark's reporting on Sierra Leone's civil war helped convince the British government of the need for a robust intervention, which, he said, saved thousands of lives. Now, here are just a few of the reports Mark filed for us over the decades.
10: I'm on my way back to Rwanda. What happened here was so awful, so shocking in its intensity, that it has changed the way I look at the world.
11: Our correspondent, Mark Doyle, has just flown into Kigali Airport and sent this report.
12: Sustained automatic fire could be heard from inside the city a few kilometres away.
13: At least 100,000 people have been killed in the last month.
10: Then, instead of us making a journey to the front line, it came to us.
14: Go, please go.
10: The explosions were in front and behind.
15: We're very close to Corioli now, and there appears to be a firefight happening about 100 metres in front of us. There's another African Union vehicle in front of us, and they appear to be engaging across the embankment where Corioli is, and there's some fire coming back in this direction. Some of that was coming in this direction.
10: Adama would like to go to school, but her mother and father died of Ebola. She too got sick, but survived.
16: I lost my mother and I lost my father. When my father died, my mother got sick. After she got sick, the people said I didn't want to see her because she was an Ebola patient.
10: Adama's aunt invited the girl into her own home and cares for her. But given the damaging stigma Ebola survivors suffer, Auntie feels it's perhaps too soon for now for Adama to go to school.
0: Some of Mark Doyle's reports over the years, it was quite emotional for me listening to that, having met Mark a few times, and you worked with him too, I know.
1: I did, during the big outbreak of Ebola in West Africa, and I remember, you know, he cared deeply about that region. And just going to Sierra Leone, and, you know, many people recognized Mark and they knew that he cared about the country. And, you know, working with him, given the incredible experience that he'd had as a journalist, was such a privilege, such an honor for me to learn from him as well. And, you know, your paths crossed as well, James.
0: Yeah, I think I probably had quite a similar experience to you. I was with him in Freetown in Sierra Leone. He seemed to know everybody, seemed to know everything. I had huge warmth for Sierra Leone and Liberia and other places he'd worked and lived. And he will leave lots of sad people behind him at this news that he has passed on. 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
1: Hello, welcome to Newsday on the BBC World Service with Anne Soy in Nairobi and James Copnall in London.
0: As world leaders gather in New York for the United Nations General Assembly, President Trump says he faces a big decision about whether to strike Iran again, annihilate it, as he put it, or pursue a peace deal.
1: Mr. Trump separately hailed a defense deal to build U.S. bases in Greenland in an agreement signed on the sidelines of the General Assembly in New York. Danish and Greenlandic leaders have called it a win-win-win, good for all parties. We'll get the thoughts of Denmark's former foreign minister.
0: And as China's President Xi Jinping prepares to head to the U.S., we will hear about a massive push to build data centers as part of the race for AI dominance. That's coming up after this bulletin and the latest world news.
20: Live from NPR News, I'm Giles Snyder. Secretary of State Marco Rubio says the U.S. would welcome a ceasefire on energy-related targets in Russia's war in Ukraine.
21: We think that would be a great idea, an energy infrastructure ceasefire in which you're not Ukraine's infrastructure is not being targeted. Russian energy supplies are not being targeted as well. It's an ideal outcome.
20: President Trump and Ukrainian President Volodymyr Zelensky discussed such a ceasefire when they met on the sidelines of the UN General Assembly Tuesday. Trump announced last week that Russia and Ukraine had agreed not to strike energy targets, but that idea fell apart the following day when Russia hit gas stations in Kyiv and Ukraine bombed a Russian oil refinery. While at the UN Tuesday, President Trump confirmed that U.S. and Iranian officials met for what he said was a three-hour meeting. He told reporters that the meeting came shortly after his UN speech, in which he said that he may annihilate Iran if a deal is not reached soon. Jordan's King Abdullah is warning that Israel now poses a regional threat. He told the UN General Assembly that increased attacks and seizure of land in the occupied West Bank, a dangerous fundamental shift. Here's NPR's Jane Arraf.
22: King Abdullah said increasing attacks on Palestinians and land seizures to build illegal settlements in the West Bank were meant to make a viable Palestinian state impossible. While Israel says they are isolated attacks, King Abdullah said they could not be carried out without the complicity of the Israeli government.
23: This Israeli government's expansionist appetite is now a regional threat. And today, Syria is the warning the international community is choosing not to see.
22: The king pointed to Israeli incursions into Syria and seizure of land and resources since Syrian dictator Bashar al-Assad was toppled 2 years ago. Jane Arraf, NPR News, Amman.
20: The Trump administration says it's canceling the health insurance of 760,000 phantom enrollees on healthcare.gov. NPR Selena Simmons-Duffin explains the government is providing very few details about how it determined the health plans were not legitimate.
24: Trump administration officials explained in a press conference that they suspected fraudster brokers had signed up people who weren't eligible or who didn't even know they had been signed up. The fight against fraudulent brokers has been going on for years, says Cynthia Cox of the nonprofit health research organization KFF, but she questioned this approach.
25: There could have been collateral damage here.
24: If someone didn't file a claim, she points out, they might have just been healthy. And if they didn't respond to the notice in time, they might have just missed it. The Centers for Medicare and Medicaid Services did not respond to NPR's questions by airtime about what happens if there were mistakes and people had their plans canceled in error. Selena Simmons-Duffin, NPR News, Washington.
20: This is NPR. Texas Democratic Congressman Joaquin Castro says he's planning a Wednesday visit with a Venezuelan man shot by ICE agents in Austin. Castro is among Democrats sharply critical of the shooting that has sparked protests in Austin. The attorney for Wilbur Rafael Garces Perez says he is back in ICE detention after being taken to a hospital for a second time. 53 former prosecutors and law enforcement officials say in a new court filing that President Trump's Truth Social subscription violates federal law. Truth API charges $100,000 a month for early access to the president's post. Here's NPR's Bobby Allen.
2: The filings from former Justice Department lawyers, FBI investigators, and other law enforcement officials from Democratic and Republican administrations. They argue charging for advance notice of Trump's Truth Social posts would allow traders to front-run financial markets. They write that the service, quote, is so far from legitimate that it is possibly criminal, particularly laws against corruption, illegal gratuities, and conflicts of interest. Trump's media company says providing a jump on data to institutional customers is a well-established business practice. The filing was part of a lawsuit from the publication The Intercept, which alleges that the service violates the First Amendment's guarantee of equal access to government information. Bobby Allen, NPR News.
20: Utah Republican Senator John Curtis is calling for an investigation into President Trump's eldest son, Donald Trump Jr. Curtis has written a letter to the Senate Judiciary Committee urging the committee to look into businesses owned by Trump Jr. and payments by a Russian oligarch for his wedding celebrations in the Bahamas. I'm Giles Snyder. This is NPR News.
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1: Many thanks for those updates. 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We are live in London with James Cocknolan here in Nairobi with me and Soy.
0: Coming up, we have stories for you from China, Iran and the US, where world leaders have converged in New York for the UN General Assembly.
1: President Trump used the forum to renew his threat on Iran if it cannot reach a deal with the US. We'll get a reaction to that and hear reaction to a deal on Greenland from a former foreign minister of the semi-autonomous territory.
0: You're also welcome on that, or indeed anything else you hear on Newsday. Our number, which works for WhatsApp and text messages, is +44 77 86 20 50 85.
1: Now, U.S. President Donald Trump has told reporters at the UN General Assembly in New York that he's in two minds over Iran. He's not sure whether to launch strikes or pursue a peace deal.

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1: Taking over Venezuelan oil, stealing other countries' resources is illegal under international law. And this is what Iranians are getting used to. Trump talking about eliminating Iran, ending Iran's civilization. And the response that Iranians have had is called ballistic missiles, two words. They have managed to destroy a lot of bases, American bases in this part of the world, because they realize that attacking Iran should have some cost. Trump is under a lot of pressure. Most Americans oppose this war. We have Republicans in the U.S. Congress voting against him on this war. He has this election coming up. We have oil prices, high gas prices, gasoline prices quite high. So he's trying to basically talk through the difficulties that he has. He's trying to lower oil prices by talking about negotiating with Iran, trying to say that he's in charge. But he started this illegal war. It's not doing well. And I think he will pay a price in November during the midterm elections.
2: When the war started back in February, he said to Iranians, help is on the way. And I wonder what they make of the rhetoric that they hear. He's previously said that a deal is possible, but after the midterms.
1: Yes, and he killed more than 5,000 Iranian civilians in these illegal wars that he has waged against Iran. He's worried about the midterms. He wants to see the results of the midterms. You know, there is a two-month period between the election and January 3rd when the new Congress starts its work. So a lot of people think that he may use those 2 months to engage in another round of attacks on Iran. The hope that the Iranian delegation has, you know, as you reported, Iran's president is in New York, is for him to return to that memorandum of understanding that he signed. So the idea that Iranians have is that for him to realize that this is a failed policy, that he needs to respect his own signature and follow through with that MOU. MOU took about 2 months to negotiate.
2: How unified, though, is the view and the perspective from Tehran on the way forward? Some U.S. officials, including Ambassador Mike Waltz, seem to think that the Iranian regime is currently highly divided internally over its diplomatic direction.
1: We don't have a regime here. It's a government, like the U.K. government. Iran has a government. It's actually the oldest government in the world with a civilization of over 7,000 years. We have a lot of people in Iran criticizing Dr. Pezeshkian's trip to New York because they think that it's not going to be very helpful negotiating with Trump. Trump attacked Iran 3 times in the middle of negotiations. Iran is a republic. Media outlets criticize the president all the time, and there are political opponents. He has political opponents. They criticize his policies. This is how a democracy works. People, media criticize politicians.
2: Right. And previously we have seen that Tehran has dangled economic carrots, so to speak, to try and get, the Americans to agree to a deal, perhaps even a nuclear deal. Does Iran still believe, or does Tehran still believe, that economic enticements can still work?
1: You know, it was Trump that left the nuclear agreement that Obama negotiated in 2018. If he had stayed in that agreement, no one would worry about Iran's nuclear program, because under that agreement, Iran was under severe, extensive inspections, severe limitations on its nuclear program. But because of his hatred of Obama and probably some level of racism,

0: He got out of that agreement, and then he has started this war. He's
1: But
0: not doing
1: is there still a
0: that well.
1: viable path towards an agreement of sorts?
0: It's in his interest to finish the war. You know, his poll numbers are quite low. If he finishes the war, the people who oppose him because of starting this war may look at the Republican Party again. So politically,
1: Right.
0: it's in his advantage, but we don't know if the Israeli lobby will allow him to do that or not.
1: Many thanks for speaking to us, Professor Fouad Izadi, there, an analyst at Tehran University.
2: Now let's get some business news, because the head of the International Monetary Fund, Kristalina Georgieva, says advanced economies need to urgently reduce their debt levels.
3: Our message to everybody is you cannot control exogenous factors, but you have control over your domestic policies. So make sure you stay ahead of inflation, keep inflation back, and to governments, get on top of your debt issue. I have seen shock after shock pushing debt levels up like a staircase not to heaven, and no action to contain the debt service cost. So time to take that action.
2: Debt rising like a staircase not to heaven. That's quite the image, isn't it? Well, our business reporter Joe Manduque is in the London studio with more on this. What is driving this high debt burden? Those shocks that she was talking about there, is that due to the war in Iran?
4: Well, the war in Iran has certainly exacerbated the issue, because it's disrupted the supply of oil, which in turn has fueled inflation. So this means government borrowing costs have gone up as they turn to using tools to bring down inflation. And one of those key tools to kind of help stem inflation, to kind of bring it down, is raising interest rates. And that means that it's more expensive to borrow, and that makes it more expensive for governments to service their debt. So here in the UK, for example, the interest on government debt in August was the highest figure since monthly records began, and that's back in 1997. So we're seeing debt ballooning, not just in the UK, but other advanced economies like the US. So with higher borrowing costs pushing up debt to more than $40 trillion, that means that it's doubled within the space of just a decade.
2: Gentlemen, thank you very much indeed. Now, business leaders, maybe even a business presenter or two, often describe a deal as win-win. Everyone benefits. How about win-win-win? That's one description used to describe a security deal President Trump has now signed with the leaders of Greenland and Denmark in a ceremony taking place on the sidelines of the UN General Assembly. Greenland, a huge Arctic island, is part of Denmark, but close geographically to the US. And for many months, President Trump has been talking about seizing it, citing US national security concerns. This new deal then will allow a greater US military presence on the Arctic territory, while also recognising the sovereignty and territorial integrity of Denmark and the right of the Greenlandic people to self-determination. This option emerged as Greenlandic leaders argued against a complete US takeover. Well, we can speak now to the former Foreign Minister of Denmark, Jeppe Kofod, joining us from Copenhagen. Welcome to the programme. In what way is this deal different to the existing or the previously existing 1951 defence agreement?
5: Well, it's of course a continuation of the very close relationship between the United States and the Kingdom of Denmark, including Greenland. But unlike 1951, it's clear that this deal also explicitly fully respect the territorial integrity of the kingdom and also the right for Greenland and Greenland the population to decide its own future, including independence, within the framework of Western Alliance, NATO, and of course with a close partnership with the United States. And this agreement also ensure that for the United States, Greenland is recognized as a kind of integrated part of the defense of North America. That has always been the case, but now it's also very explicit in this agreement.
2: What sort of efforts were needed, perhaps even concessions agreed to get President Trump then to drop his idea of simply taking over Greenland?
5: Well, we can speculate, but you're right. This of course has been a very insecure times for the kingdom and especially people in Greenland. Hostile takeover from its closest ally, United States, threatening pressure and so on. I think in the end of the day, everybody realizes in the United States that it's in U.S. interest to strike this deal because, frankly, they get what the U.S. wants. You know, they have security control over Greenland. They will open two new major bases, one in the southern Greenland and another in the eastern Greenland, besides the one it has in northeast, Pituffik Space Base. So in that sense, for U.S. security, this agreement is actually very, very good. And recognizes a special role for United States to secure Greenland, of course, thereby securing North America. So I think for Trump and for the Trump administration, this is what they wanted from a security angle. Of course, it is not taking over Greenland, but they will get all of the security from this deal that they would also have if they took over Greenland. Mm. But this is just in a way where, of course, the right of Greenlandic people and the Kingdom of Denmark is respected. So it's a win-win-win, as been said by the Greenlandic premier. And I think that's, in the end of the day, the U.S. interest to have a good relations with his allies.
2: I wonder what you think this might do for the push of some people in Greenland for independence, because we've heard lots of voices from people in Greenland so frustrated with the idea of a US takeover, and they're going to get now more US military bases. There may be people saying, look, there may be more people saying we're simply better off going it alone under this US security protection. How do you think the debate will be altered?
5: Well, it's clear, and you can ask most political elected leaders in Greenland that they are in favor of independence. And therefore, the future for Greenland looks like independence, and it's also very clearly stated in the legislation that was passed in 2009 with the Home Rule government that it's the sole right of Greenlandic people to decide their own future, including independence from the Kingdom of Denmark. So that will probably eventually happen. But I think the good thing about this deal is it is a deal that will last also if Greenland become independent. It then has to seek a NATO, full NATO membership, and also have this special relationship with the United States and security. So in that sense, the U.S. is not nervous anymore about other powers, China, Russia, others that will start, you know, interfering into Greenland and indirectly threatening U.S. security. So in for the Greenlandic people, actually, this is, you know, first time explicitly in agreement that their rights for self-determination is written down, and it's signed by the U.S. president. So it's a very strong, I would say, recognition and something that that they could only hope for a half year ago.
2: Jeppe Kofod, thank you very much indeed, former Foreign Minister of Denmark, speaking to us live from Copenhagen.
1: You're listening to Newsday from the BBC World Service with James Copnall in London and me, Anne Soy, in Nairobi. Now, our main story this hour is from the United Nations General Assembly happening in New York. The head of the IMF says that advanced economies need to urgently reduce their debt burden as governments deal with a spike in borrowing costs over the Iran war. And at 21 minutes past the hour, time now for some sports news with Isaac Fennin.
6: Yeah, morning, Anne. The league phase of the Women's Champions League began on Tuesday. Arsenal needing a late penalty from Mariona Caldente to beat the Danish side HB Koga 1-0. Women's Super League champions Man City had to come from two goals down to draw 2-2 away at Bayern Munich. Carlotta Wamsa scoring the equaliser in the 86th minute. In men's football, Kylian Mbappe has been revealing how close he came to joining Liverpool in 2016, saying he went against the advice of his mother, much braver than I am, to fell in love with Anfield. The France and Real Madrid striker said the Reds tried to sign him when he was 18 and playing for Monaco, but the allure of playing in Paris won out, and he decided to join Paris Saint-Germain. And from the Asian Games, Fariba Hashimi won silver for Afghanistan in the women's cycling road race. Now, her story is fascinating. She fled her country in 2021 when the Taliban returned to power, and she says she's had to train in disguise to avoid being attacked. Incredible story. Congratulations to her on winning that medal.
1: Incredible indeed. Many thanks, Isaac. Now, Donald Trump is preparing to welcome the Chinese leader Xi Jinping to the White House to discuss trade, technology and growing fears over the future of artificial intelligence. The much-anticipated summit comes after tech executives in the U.S. called for a slowdown in advanced AI development to manage the risks it may pose if it were to get out of control. But the two leaders are expected to discuss guardrails for the technology, and both have pushed back on calls for a slowdown. China is meanwhile investing heavily to build the computing power it needs to compete with the US in the AI race. Much of that investment is happening far from China's major cities, in places like Inner Mongolia, where vast new data centers are being built to power the country's ambitions. Our China correspondent Laura Bicker has this report.
7: I'm wandering through the grasslands of Inner Mongolia. This is a land of extraordinary scale. In front of me, I have towering wind turbines, endless rows of solar panels, and of course, beautiful horses rambling beneath them. To build the infrastructure that is desperately needed for AI, Inner Mongolia is key because it has vast amounts of wind and solar resources. And that's why China has chosen to build its AI data centres here at remarkable speed. Buildings have risen out of the farmland in a matter of months, built by construction workers from all over the country.
8: There is one phase of construction every year. This is the second phase. There are more to come. This has been a $75 billion investment. It doesn't do much good for us locals. They need educated people. They don't need that many workers. For me, I can only do some hard manual labor.
7: This country has fewer data centers than the US for now, but this hub is a way of catching up. If China is going to lead the world in artificial intelligence development, this is where it is building the engine room that will drive that change. Just a few months ago, this corner of Inner Mongolia was farmland. Now, dozens of data centres have sprung up for the likes of Huawei and others. There is no sign that China is slowing down on this technology. Across China, AI is becoming part of everyday life. From programming robot deliveries to aiding police on patrol, it's moving out of the lab and onto the streets. It's all part of Beijing's ambition to embed AI in its economy. Officials have bristled at any mention of a slowdown.
9: Try to think of this from China's perspective, right?
7: Jing Yang is based in Hong Kong and is the Asia bureau chief of the business and tech media outlet The Information.
9: The S4 countries really have kneecapped China's AI development in the last several years. And then in spite of that, Chinese labs have, you know, managed to catch up. Why would China be incentivized to collaborate with, you know, America, which in Beijing's view has been kneecapping China's technological development, which has been trying to contain China's rise, unless there's something that Washington can offer to really sweeten the deal.
7: But others do see the urgency. David Finkelstein from the Center for Naval Analysis told a defense forum in Beijing that it was time for the two leaders to talk.
10: I'm not sure they're going to come to any agreements anytime soon, but I seriously think there's a lot of motivation to talk about these things. The use of AI in command and control and warfare, who's using it in their nuclear chain of command. This is scary stuff.
7: Back in Inner Mongolia, the building work continues while farm workers gather up rows of plump potatoes for market. There has been little opposition to data centres here, unlike in the West, but there are still some quiet sceptics.
11: If they demolish the village for a data centre, it won't be good. I prefer living by the farmland.
7: Away from the microphones, perhaps fearing reprisals, a few farmers told us they saw no benefits and feared for their land and their way of life. Others were keen to praise the country's leadership.
8: Of course, the data centre brings us benefits. It creates jobs. President Xi is raising living standards for the Chinese people. China is growing. We are now leading the world. This is no longer the China from the 1960s.
7: President Xi has set the direction and will feel that in the long term, China can compete with the US on this technology. His government is focused on securing an AI-powered future, even as some of its people wonder whether they'll be part of it.
1: Laura Bicker reporting there. 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There's plenty more to come, so stay with us if you can.
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1: South Sudan's president has dissolved the government ahead of the country's first ever elections. We'll speak to a minister in the caretaker government.
0: And we'll hear about Africa's priority at the UN General Assembly.
1: And Djibouti says it will struggle to meet the needs of the thousands of Yemenis fleeing into the country. First, this news.
2: BBC News with Roisin Hasty. The head of the International Monetary Fund has said advanced economies need to urgently reduce their debt burdens given a spike in borrowing costs. Kristalina Georgieva called for urgent and politically painful action to rein in debt. Britain's Prime Minister has used his speech to the UN General Assembly to pitch his country as a broker for global regulation of artificial intelligence. Andy Burnham said he would push for an international agreement at next year's G20 summit in Britain. The Israeli Prime Minister has accused France's President Macron, who'd condemned Israel's actions in the occupied West Bank during his UN speech. Mr. Macron had said violations are being carried out despite Hamas not operating there. But Benjamin Netanyahu said there had been numerous Hamas attacks. Colombia's President Abelardo de la Espriella has published online videos of himself joining a patrol in the Caribbean city of Santa Marta, where he's unleashed the military to quash violence by a drugs trafficking group. The ACSN had declared an armed strike after security forces shot dead 13 of its members. South Sudan's President Salva Kiir has dissolved the government and appointed a caretaker administration, which he says heralds the country's first ever elections this December. Critics warn the move gives him unbridled power. At least 11 people have been shot dead in a mass shooting near Durban in South Africa. The victims were gathered at home when gunmen stormed in. Police in Papua New Guinea say they've broken up a human trafficking ring, rescuing 39 Indonesians held against their will. They'd reportedly been forced to operate online scams. Four Chinese nationals have been arrested. And Moroccans will vote for a new parliament on Wednesday, with major preoccupations being the cost of living, unemployment and distrust of political parties. The king will appoint a prime minister from whichever party wins most seats, but the monarch retains control of major decisions. BBC News.
1: Thank you for that update. 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Coming to you live from Nairobi with Anne and from London with James.
0: In this half hour, we'll go to South Sudan, Djibouti, and we'll hear about what Africa can expect from the UN General Assembly.
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0: As you've been hearing throughout the programme, world leaders are gathering in New York as the main debate of the United Nations General Assembly gets underway. For African countries, there's a long list of priorities, from conflicts to the cost of financing development to climate change and the push for a greater say in the institutions that shape global decisions. So, what does the continent want most from this year's General Assembly, and what can realistically be achieved? I asked Ahuma Ezeakonwa, who is the United Nations Undersecretary General and Special Advisor on Africa.
3: The 81st session really has opened under the theme of restoring trust, managing transformation. For Africa, I think the signal that matters most is a shift in tone. You get a feeling that Africa is no longer the object of other people's policy. It's co-authoring the agenda. It's really come with a very assertive voice, much more assertive than I've myself seen in recent history. From, you know, Security Council reform to financing for development, to climate change issues, delivering on the commitments.
0: One of the things that Africa has been permanent representation on the council, but that has yet to be realized.
3: Yeah, well, it's work in progress. I mean, you've heard of the Azulwini consensus. I mean, we've got African member states here, African diplomats working with others tirelessly to really push this agenda. The Secretary General in his opening of the GEA called it an injustice to a region that's got 1.4 billion people, and no one is letting go of this. You know, the conversation, the debate is going to go on. And as far as Africa is concerned, they will not stop until it's done.
0: One of the other things that really comes out during such meetings is the discussion about the crisis facing the world, one of which is Sudan. And we have just received a very strong statement from the U.S. State Department saying that they do not recognize the legitimacy of any representation from Sudan. They do not recognize either side of the war as legitimate representatives of Sudanese. For Sudanese watching this UN General Assembly, what can they expect?
3: Sudan war is not just confined to one country. It is drawn five other countries in, and there are lots of external interests as well. So it is something that really deserves global attention because of the impact that it has and the number of actors that are involved. So there will be discussions there. There will be discussions around the humanitarian impact, which is massive. You know, the number of people who have lost their livelihoods, lost their lives, but also refugee populations who are languishing in camps in neighboring countries. Their needs have to be serviced. So all of these debates will be going on here with the hope that there will be clarity first on how to bring this conflict to an end, and as a result, bring the suffering of the Sudanese people to an end, but also how to continue the humanitarian assistance that is so desperately needed for those who are affected. So Sudan is topical. We have the intergovernmental body in the Horn of Africa here also having discussions. The executive director, in fact, executive secretary, I met with him. He's here speaking with different actors about the conflict in Sudan and seeking solutions from those various actors. So one cannot predict whether this is going to result in any effective resolution of the crisis, but at least the effort, the attempts, the discussions are happening here.
0: It is the world's largest humanitarian crisis, as described by UN agencies. But what about the other crises that are emerging? You know, the flight of refugees from Yemen to Djibouti, for example.
3: Well, this is a new front that has opened up, isn't it? And it's not good news, because this region is obviously already devastated by multiple displacements and dislocations. So this is, you know, compounding, really, the humanitarian crisis in the region. And more than that, it is reversing development gains.
0: In a world where there are crises in many in different parts of the world that have implications far beyond where they're happening, from the Middle East to Ukraine, is that enough attention being paid to Africa?
3: Well, first of all, I think Africa is paying a lot of attention to itself on this, and there's been quite a lot of discussion on the continent on how to weather this on the continent. You have Africa financial institutions coming together and discussing measures that could be taken to protect what Africa has, and some of these measures are actually lessons learned from previous shocks, and they are helping to push the continent in the direction of really moving towards transformation, transformation that means less dependence on external supply chain. The continent cannot continue to rely on imports for what it needs to sustain life, given the instability and the vulnerability of all of those global supply chains. So there's been a very serious conversation now going on the continent about how Africa can gain independence in some of these areas, whether it's energy, fuel, fertilizer. We're seeing innovation and new initiatives they will be taking forward in future meetings. So right. Is Africa getting the attention? I think Africa is at the table, you know, and making sure that these issues are at the table. But we are also facing a world that is increasingly transactional. You know, every part of the world is ailing and feeling the insecurity. So there isn't a whole lot of generosity right now, or even solidarity to speak of because of the level of geopolitical tension that exists. But this is why the UN exists, because the UN is here to try to make that case for greater multilateralism and international solidarity, because no one region can be immune from all of these consequences.
0: Ahuna Ezeakonwa, the United Nations Undersecretary General and Special Advisor for Africa. And she did talk about the situation in Djibouti, where we head now, where in just the last few days, more than 3,000 refugees have arrived from Yemen. The UN estimates that in all, more than 120,000 Yemenis have been displaced by the sudden surge in fighting along Yemen's Red Sea coast. And it is now planning for more than 10,000 arrivals in Djibouti in the coming months. This comes after the country's Houthis, who have already seized most of the populated areas of Yemen years ago, made a surprise attack down the coast towards Bab al-Mandeb, the narrow maritime choke point. I asked Ilyas Dawale, the Minister for Economy of Djibouti, to describe the situation on the ground for the new refugees.
4: Unfortunately, the situation on the ground, as far as I'm aware, because I left home 24 hours before, it seems it's still very stressy. People are, Yemenis are fleeing and arriving to Djibouti coastal area. And mainly in Obok City, but also in other spaces from the coast. And we are still striving to deal with it and to accommodate those brothers and sisters from Yemen who are fleeing their home country because of the conflict, as you can imagine.
0: What are the most pressing needs at the moment?
4: Shelters, tents, most of the refugees, which are mainly women and children. Of course, with the food, for the time being, we can match the requirement. But it's more from the logistic side. We have to supply them the fresh water, medical items. Last day, one of the women, which was pregnant, delivered at the coast and while disembarking from the boat. Everything is required, actually. This is why our Minister of Foreign Affairs made an appeal to international community to find out a way to help those vulnerables from fleeing the conflict, and supporting Djibouti in terms of logistics. And we will be, of course, ordering numbers of things from our own budget. And but it might take weeks. And those people need really a minimum of facility in the shortest period of time. We will be mobilizing doctors from Djibouti by any means. But, I mean, the volume is beyond the capacity in terms of medical too. We require almost everything. By the way, from 1977, our Independence Day, 1 week after our own independence, we started receiving refugees from neighboring countries. and all the way to today. But never such a number in such a short period of time. It's a very big responsibility on our shoulders.
0: Ilyas Dawale there, Minister for Economy of Djibouti.
1: And let's stay in Djibouti and speak to our security correspondent, Frank Gardner. Frank, you were talking to us yesterday about the Yemeni situation and the Yemenis arriving in Djibouti, many of them saying they were fleeing heavy airstrikes. Is there any sense that there might be a de-escalation in the fighting?
5: No, not at the moment, because the Houthis are trying to consolidate the positions that they've taken. They are pushing up into the highlands from the coastal plain. They know that they're vulnerable to airstrikes. The Saudis are trying to dislodge them by air. The Saudis are, and their allies, which is a kind of loose coalition of pro-government forces, some of them not even necessarily pro the previous government, they're just anti-Houthi. they're not particularly effective on the ground, but the Saudis have got a very powerful air force. And that's what these refugees have been fleeing. It's the airstrikes that they're worried about. So no, there's no sign that it's de-escalating. If anything, I think the Houthis are on a roll. They know that they have routed the their... I mean, I'm choosing my words carefully here because the people they're fighting are a kind of loose collection, rather demoralized, dispirited, of different factions under different names, backed by the Saudis. But this whole... Saudi-backed coalition that is supporting the ousted previous Yemen government, they've lost their biggest ally, which is the UAE. The UAE were really effective in Yemen. There's somebody who's written about this called Michael Knights, who works in Washington mostly, and he's spent time embedded with UAE forces and says how effective they are. And they've left. The Emiratis have fallen out with the Saudis and they've left Yemen.
1: Right. Yeah. So that's obviously a key factor in this. There's been lots of reporting out there about the Saudis wanting lots of military support, perhaps airstrikes from the US, and President Trump apparently declining that offer. Why is that, do you think?
5: Well, there's a number of reasons. For a start, he's already, the US chiefs will have, the military chiefs will have told him, look, we're already very stretched in the Arabian Sea. That's the bit of water just off the coast of Iran, where they've got this naval blockade, in place that is trying to, is preventing Iran from exporting its oil, but they're very stretched. It's taking up a lot of resources, it's costing a lot of money. He does not want to get embroiled in a conflict on the other side of the Arabian Peninsula. Secondly, the US has already done this. It did get involved in airstrikes on Houthi positions in the recent years. And they weren't particularly effective. I mean, yes, they hit targets, but the Houthis are still there, just like the Islamic Revolutionary Guard are still there in Iran. And it's very hard to kind of bomb these people into submission from the air. They are tough and resilient. And there is another reason. The Houthis have got a lot of weaponry. They've got a lot of drones, ballistic missiles, even some anti-ship missiles. The US has got a big base here in Djibouti, at Camp Lamonier. It's a former French Foreign Legion base. It's right next to the airport. It's well known and publicized, and I think the US will be thinking very carefully, if we get involved in this war and start attacking the Houthis, is that going to become a target? And Djibouti does not want to be involved in this conflict at all. They are staying well out of it, and I'm sure they won't want to see Americans involved in this with possible retaliation against their own territory.
1: Frank Gardner, our security correspondent, reporting live from Djibouti. Thank you. This is Newsday on the BBC World Service. We're going to head to South Sudan, where there's been a heavy deployment of security, and the president has dissolved the government ahead of the country's first ever election, scheduled for December the 22nd. President Salva Kiir Mayardit dissolved the government late last night, getting rid of a raft of officials, including several vice presidents appointed as part of a peace deal. Critics say that many of the preconditions for elections set out in a 2018 peace agreement have not been fulfilled. Voters have not been registered. Rival armies have not been unified. The long-awaited new constitution has not materialised. Well, we can speak now to Atengwe Keteng, South Sudan's information minister. He's been reappointed as part of a caretaker administration to take the country to elections. He joins us from the capital, Juba. Welcome back to the programme. Tell us why President Salva Kiir Mayardit has taken this decision.
6: Thank you so much, BBC, for hosting me this morning. In fact, the president used his prerogative as the president of the republic to dissolve the government because the Artigono and the constitutions of the Republic of South Sudan 2018, the one that was actually amended, the 2011 that was amended to include the revitalized peace agreement, says before 3 months of the election, government has to be dissolved by the president. And the caretaking government, a lean one, should be appointed prior to going for the election. So His Excellency the President did exactly what the Constitution would say.
1: We're having a bit of disturbance on that line, so we apologise for that. But I think we get Atengwe Keteng's message there, the Minister's message, that President Kiir is acting as he sees it, according to the Constitution, with elections coming up. There are, though, no checks at all on President Kiir's power, are there?
6: No, there is checks and balance because before the dissolution, the national parliament, which is the national legislature, the reconstituted national legislature, is the one who actually made the law. Prior to the dissolution, so they accepted to even dissolve themselves. So there is check and balance in this. President Kiir did not act alone. And also, the extended presidency, which is the president, the vice presidents, the five of them, and other political parties that signed the agreement, sat together with the president and they arrived at this decision. So the president was only given go ahead to do this in accordance with the law and the constitution.
1: How do you believe credible elections can take place in 3 months' time with no new constitution, with rival armies still on South Sudan soil, with no credible voter registration having taken place. It just doesn't seem feasible that elections, or at least good elections, can take place in December.
6: Yes, election will take place.
1: Sure, but I'm asking about free and fair and credible elections.
6: It will be free and fair because, the government of South Sudan under President Salva Kiir is determined to ensure that the election is done free and fair. And even the caretaking government is not going to take place. They're not going to actually take part in the election because they will just be there to oversee the election, and the election will take place. And the requirement of the revitalized peace agreement, which says census should be done, were already delinked by the Act of Parliament, which now allow the election to take place. So I don't doubt anything about going for election. It will be credible.
1: Ateng, South Sudan's caretaker information minister, speaking to us live from Juba. Apologies for the poor quality of the line there.
0: And you've been sending us your messages on this story. Chatim Daniel Diu in Palop, South Sudan, says that in South Sudan, we live by God's grace, morning and evening. Every breath is a blessing. Every day is a testimony, and tomorrow is in His hands. Just a reflection of the situation in the country there. And Amir in Sudan says that at this important moment for South Sudan, The opposition could choose a constructive path, engage positively with the political transition, offer practical ideas and help shape a better future for the country's young generation by preparing for the upcoming elections. Chief Salva Mawir Longar in Juba says that what the president did last night to dissolve the entire government is the total will of citizens, and says that politicians need to, he accepts that the politicians are not happy with that decision. Time now for some sports news with Isaac Fannin.
7: Arsenal left it late as they needed a 93rd-minute penalty from Mariona Caldente to beat the Danish side HB Køge 1-0 in the Women's Champions League. The Gunners struggled in front of goal, which has been a recurring theme this season, where they've scored just 3 times in 4 matches to start the season. But they got the result they needed, and after the game, this is what their defender Steph Catley had to say.
8: Champions League, you know, every game we go into it, it's going to be tough. We know that. I think, you know, credit to them. I thought they defended really well. They had a really clear game plan. They executed it. They have good players. And we did everything we could to break them down and to try and score goals. And it came very, very late, but it did come and we were able to get 3 points. So it's important.
7: Women's Super League champions Manchester City had to come from 2 goals down to draw 2-2 away at Bayern Munich. Carlotta Wamser scoring the equaliser in the 86th minute. We've got more Women's Champions League matches to look forward to on Wednesday, 4 to be exact. Reigning champions Barcelona take on Paris FC, whilst Chelsea face Austria Vienna. The Blues have won pretty much everything they can win, bar the Champions League, and England midfielder Kira Walsh was pretty clear on her club's ambitions for the season.
9: Yeah, I think it's a massive competition. It's part of why I joined. I think the club's ambition and my ambition is the same, is to win the Champions League again. But yeah, it's a really difficult competition. Teams are getting better, and it's good for us games we've got coming up as well. So yeah, I think the ambition is still there to win it, but I think we've got to take it game at a time.
7: Let's talk Arsenal men's team, because manager Mikel Arteta has agreed a new contract with the Gunners. The Spaniard's current deal runs out at the end of the season, but it's thought he will extend his stay with this new contract. Here's the BBC's senior football correspondent, Sammy Mockbell.
10: I think this season they're Premier League favourites. If he can go on to retain the title and maybe finally win the Champions League for the club, he will go down as, already at such an early stage of his managerial career, he will go down as a genuine Premier League icon, in my opinion, because of the work that he's done at that club.
7: In men's football, Kylian Mbappe has revealed how close he came to joining Liverpool in 2016, saying he went against the advice of his mother, who fell in love with Anfield. The France and Real Madrid striker said the Reds tried to sign him at 18 while he was playing for Monaco. Former Liverpool boss Jurgen Klopp said the club laid on a private jet and food for Mbappe and his family in an attempt to woo him before he eventually joined Paris Saint-Germain. And from the Asian Games, Fariba Hashimi won silver for Afghanistan in the cycling women's road race. Her story is pretty fascinating. She fled from her country in 2021 when the Taliban returned to power, and she says she's had to train in disguise to avoid being attacked. As ever, bbc.com/sport for all your latest sports news.
1: Isaac Fannin, thank you very much indeed. Also wanted to tell you about the very sad, untimely death of Mark Doyle, former BBC colleague of ours, who passed away rather suddenly at the age of 67. We got a message in from Kaio Wilson in Uganda, who says, I particularly remember his reports in 1994 during the genocide in Rwanda and later on during the bloody civil war in Sierra Leone. His bravery and deep authoritative voice earned him respect from both rebels and government forces, which enabled him to survive those hard times. Yeah, Mark Doyle, rest in peace. More to come here on Newsday on the BBC World Service.
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12: Seth MacFarlane is best known for creating Family Guy and American Dad. He's also an accomplished singer. Now he's out with a new record of Muppets songs. 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
13: 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On the next Fresh Air, cybersecurity and AI safety concerns will likely be addressed at this week's meeting between President Trump and China's President Xi in Washington, D.C. We'll talk with Rush Doshi. He helped arrange summits between President Biden and Xi and just co-authored a report on China's cyber threat to America's critical networks. 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
0: Hello, welcome to Newsday on the BBC World Service with James Copnall in London and Anne Soy in Nairobi.
1: President Trump has revealed that US and Iranian officials have held talks for the first time in months in New York. Speaking to the United Nations General Assembly, the US president, though, said he was still deciding whether to annihilate Iran. We're going to go live to Tehran.
0: We look at the decision by the United States to buy fertilizer potash from Belarus. Belarus is a close ally of Russia, and the decision comes as Mr. Trump steps up his trade war with Canada, which is a top supplier of potash.
1: Yeah, we'll speak to the main Belarusian opposition leader. And our correspondent gets a rare glimpse at the remote engine rooms powering China's AI ambitions. She goes to Inner Mongolia, where dozens of Chinese data centers are being built. That's coming up after this bulletin of the latest world news.
15: Live from NPR News, I'm Giles Snyder. President Trump is defending his economic agenda and his war against Iran. NPR's Deepa Shivram reports on Trump's address to the United Nations General Assembly in New York Tuesday as he battles low approval ratings 6 weeks before the midterm election.
16: President Trump touted his war in Iran in his speech before the UN General Assembly in New York, claiming the U.S. acted in Iran while other world leaders hesitated. He says the war has been a success and spoke about how much of Iran's military capabilities the U.S. has destroyed. He thanked the U.N. for passing a resolution that condemned Iran's attacks on commercial shipping and called on the body to remain united against Iran. Trump also spoke about his track record on the U.S. economy and said his economic agenda was going well, though new polling from Reuters Ipsos shows that Trump's approval rating has fallen to just 32%, in part because of high costs. Deepa Shivaram, NPR News, The White House.
15: The Iranian President Masoud Pezeshkian is expected to address the General Assembly later Wednesday. In Jackson, Mississippi, Nolan Wells' family is pushing back after a grand jury declined to recommend charges in his death. The district attorney overseeing the Wells case announced a grand jury decision late Monday, saying it found no evidence of criminal conduct and said Wells' death is consistent with drowning. Well's mother, Christine Wansley, does not believe that.
17: Elmore and I do not believe that Nolan simply and accidentally drowned. And nobody saw anything. And no one knows anything.
15: Wells was a black college student who was found dead 2 days after he and his friends went on a 4th of July boating trip to an island off the Mississippi coast. Several family members of people killed by federal immigration officers testified before Congress Tuesday afternoon at a hearing held by Democratic Congress members. NPR's Meg Anderson reports the relatives all demanded thorough investigations into the killings.
18: In March 2025, Ruben Ray Martinez was killed by an agent with Immigration and Customs Enforcement during a traffic stop in Texas. Rachel Reyes, his mother, shared her perspective with members of Congress.
19: His last words were, "I'm sorry, sir." Watching the video, I do not see Ruben posing any immediate danger.
18: Martinez was the first person killed by immigration agents since the start of President Trump's second term. At least five people have been killed since. After Reyes spoke, their family members offered similar testimonies. They say they've received little sign of any ongoing investigation and that no change has occurred to prevent more deaths. Meg Anderson, NPR News.
15: And you're listening to NPR News. Vice President J.D. Vance announced plans Tuesday to remove 760,000 Affordable Care Act enrollees, alleging they were fraudulent or do not exist. Mann said the move is part of an anti-fraud effort that he estimated would save more than $2 billion in taxpayer money. Some healthcare policy experts are calling for more transparency on how the Trump administration came to its decision. A court hearing is set for Wednesday afternoon on President Trump's decision to ban CNN, MS Now, and Politico from the White House grounds. The three want a judge to find the administration's move unconstitutional. Reporters from those news outlets covered Trump's visit to the United Nations Tuesday using media passes issued by the UN. Researchers have discovered a new species they're calling the fire amoeba that can grow and replicate at temperatures never seen for complex organisms. Here's NPR's Ari Daniel.
20: The fire amoeba was found in a tributary of Lassen Volcanic National Park in Northern California. It can replicate at temperatures up to 145 degrees Fahrenheit and continue moving up to 147 degrees, new records for a complex cell.
21: It wasn't so much the incremental amount that this record was broken by as much as the proof that it was possible.
20: Syracuse University microbiologist Angela Oliverio and her team observed the fire amoeba has ways of keeping its proteins and membranes stable at higher temperatures. The discovery might be used to create heat-resilient crops and drugs. Ari Daniel, NPR News.
15: This is NPR.
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0: In the program today, we'll hear what President Trump had to say at the UN General Assembly. And we'll speak to Belarus's main opposition leader about a possible economic deal that could benefit the man she calls a dictator, Belarus's president. And we'll report from the data centers powering China's AI revolution.
1: We'd love your thoughts on anything you hear on Newsday. 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
0: Now, the U.S. President Donald Trump has told reporters at the United Nations General Assembly in New York that he is in two minds over Iran. He's not sure whether to launch strikes or pursue a peace deal in Iran. The word he used was annihilate. His comments come after he had what he called a very good three-hour meeting with Iranian leaders. Iran is a country where it is difficult to dissent publicly from within the country. But let's now cross over to Iran and talk to Mohammed Islami, co-author of The Second Europe, a study of Iranian-European nuclear negotiations, and was a former editor-in-chief of Khorasan Diplomatic Magazine, traveling regularly within Iranian with Iranian negotiators during nuclear talks. Welcome to the program. So, very strong words coming from President Trump.

0: 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Two Point is dedicated to managing risk in good times and bad. Two Point Capital Management. Life opens up.
1: The imagination, committing lots of war crimes, attacking Iranian infrastructure, some kind of unconventional weapons to use with the Americans or the Israelis. And the other option is coming back to the negotiation. I think right now the Iranian government has the authority from the supreme leader to start a kind of meaningful negotiations because they were at the negotiating table. But unfortunately, the Americans didn't want to continue the diplomatic path. So right now, I think it's a kind of some kind of final chance before a very, very big war in the region if the Americans want to think seriously about a kind of diplomatic settlement for this multidimensional crisis.
2: Well, it's interesting that you think that there's potential for a very big war, bigger than what we have seen, because already President Trump is planning for a post-war strategy. He's scheduled a meeting with Persian Gulf leaders, the GCC, next week at the UN General Assembly.
1: You know, right now we know that the Persian Gulf countries around the Persian Gulf, they are trying to convince Donald Trump not to make more problems in the region because we are already in a very catastrophic situation. We are already in a kind of chaotic situation, and unfortunately, Donald Trump is not thinking about the future of the region. He's going to sacrifice the interests of all the peoples around the Persian Gulf and also sacrifice the global economy for an endless war without any clear objectives. So right now, the Iranians are in very, very direct and negotiations with our neighbors, with Qatar, with Oman, and other Arab countries around Persian Gulf. I think that they're trying to persuade Donald Trump not to start this war again.
2: And there was that three-hour meeting between the foreign minister, Araghchi, and Steve Witkoff, the U.S. special envoy, and Jared Kushner as well. It's quite an extraordinarily long session at the sidelines of such a high-level event. What do you think could come out of it?
1: You know, first of all, I think from the Iranian point of view, they are trying to insist that the Americans should come back to the Memorandum of Understanding because it was something signed between two presidents, the most high-ranking persons in these both countries. So I think that the negotiating should be started from the Memorandum of Understanding, but the result of this kind of negotiations is not for sure something like the Memorandum of Understanding, because Donald Trump thinks that the Memorandum Understanding, it's like something like a kind of defeat in front of the Iranians. So I'm sure that the Iranians are ready to talk about this Strait of Hormuz. They are ready to talk about the region, and they're going to persuade Americans to control the Israelis and to control the other crises all around the region. For most of one of them is Yemen. So right now we do have, as I said, it's a kind of multidimensional crisis. So the Iranians are ready if the Americans want to think about this in a kind of peaceful talks and peaceful manner.
2: Many thanks for speaking to us, Mohamed Eslami, co-author of the Second Europe, a study of Iranian-European nuclear negotiations.
3: And Anne, I was just looking at the BBC website. There's a page up with details of some of the other things that President Trump was talking about at the UN General Assembly. He was talking about Ukraine, once again promising to end the war with Russia, saying that the end to that conflict was closer than some people think. He also met Ukraine's President Volodymyr Zelensky as well. He seemed to have been talking about Venezuela too, Anne.
2: Oh, yes. And you know, there was also a significant portion of the address that focused on artificial intelligence, which Mr. Trump argued should instead be called superintelligence. The use of the word artificial makes intelligence fake, he said.
3: And still with that man, President Trump said he was working on Tuesday on what he called a massive deal to buy potash from Belarus, a move that would end reliance on Canada as the main supplier for the US of this key ingredient for fertilizer. Now, that announcement comes in what is an escalating trade war between the US and Canada.

0: And Belarus is closely aligned with Russia, a strong supporter of the Kremlin's war against Ukraine. So Canadian officials have referred to the buying of what they call blood potash in support of Russian aggression. I wanted to get a Belarusian perspective. I spoke to the main opposition leader, Svetlana Tikhanovskaya. She joined me earlier from the UN General Assembly in New York.
1: I understand that President Trump wants to protect American interests and to help American farmers, but there are serious risks here. Any big business deal that gives money to Lukashenko's regime is risky. Without clear conditions, this money could strengthen the regime, finance repression, and help Lukashenko continue supporting Russia's war against Ukraine. We know that dictators like Putin or Lukashenko cannot be trusted, and they understand strength and consequences. There are still more questions rather than answers, you know, in this situation. For example, how will Belarusian potash reach the United States if it cannot transit through the European Union? If it goes through Russia and Russian ports, for example, will it really be cheaper for American farmers? And how much will Russia earn from this? And there is another question, how does buying potash from Lukashenko fit the Lindsey Graham law and U.S. efforts to reduce Russia's revenues, especially if this potash has to go through Russian territory and infrastructure. So our position is that economic engagement must come with clear conditions and real change. Stop the repression and stop supporting Russia's war. Otherwise, we risk giving Lukashenko money and giving up our leverage without changing regime's behavior.
0: Does it worry you that a figure as powerful as President Trump seems open to the idea of doing business with Belarus, with President Lukashenko?
1: First of all, we see engagement of President Trump and Special Envoy John Cole with the Lukashenko as humanitarian efforts to release political prisoners out of prisons. You know, for the regime, people is bargaining chips. They want to sell these people for some benefits. And those sanctions that have been imposed by the United States for human rights abuse in Belarus can be used as leverage, as tool to release the people. So we encourage our American partners to continue this process of the release of political prisoners, but without political recognition and without like business deals with the regime. Because as I said before, all the money for Lukashenko will go to repress people and to support Russia's aggression against Ukraine.
0: President Lukashenko has also talked about tying any future negotiations on potash to Washington unblocking more than $40 million in frozen Belarusian state funds. There is some sort of possibility here, perhaps, as you've been saying, that a rapprochement between President Trump and President Lukashenko significantly strengthens his position.
1: Look, of course, you know, Lukashenko wants to show that this communication with the American side gives him political scores. You know, he can brag, look, I'm talking to the American president or special envoy, just the whole world has to follow this policy and talk to me. But of course, we really appreciate Europeans' strong position that they don't recognize Lukashenko as a legitimate leader, you know, and they impose sanctions on illegitimate Lukashenko. But again, I want to underline that we perceive this diplomatic efforts of President Trump and Special Envoy as humanitarian one, because I see how John Cole feels this pain, you know, for political prisoners in Belarus. And he told that it's such a joy for him to say these words, you are free, and to see happy eyes of people who spent years and years behind bars. But Lukashenko can use any engagement with the American side as like his victory. But again, we have to make sure that these diplomatic efforts will not transform into political recognition.
0: I would assume that when you decided to travel to New York for the UN General Assembly, you weren't necessarily thinking you were going to be talking about potash. So what was the big case you were trying to make? Why go to the General Assembly?
1: So, of course, first of all, our presence here gives the voice to Belarusian people who are taken hostage by regime of Lukashenko, and we are grateful for this opportunity to speak on behalf of Belarusian society, Belarusian nation, and to explain that Belarusian case is not only about political prisoners and repression, so, though, of course, it has to have a lot of attention, but it's also the issue of security. So we have to pay extra attention to Belarusian courts, because while Lukashenko is there, it creates threats to the whole region, to Ukraine, to our European neighbors, because Lukashenko is serving to Russia's interest, not to the interest of Belarusian people. So when there are possible dialogue or negotiation about end of the war in Ukraine, Belarusian context has to be included. And we have to explain how democracy and security are intertwined. When dictators don't respect their own people, they will respect our neighbors and our neighbors as well. Of course, I understand that you know, it's fight for attention, and but UN General Assembly good place, you know, to remind about Belarus, remind about the fight against dictatorship, ask for more support, political support to democratic forces of Belarus, and to explain that free and democratic country is in the interest of the world, actually.
0: The views of the main opposition leader from Belarus, Svetlana Tikhanovskaya.
2: You're listening to Newsday from the BBC World Service with me, Ansoy Nairobi. James Copnall in London. Also in London is Isaac Fennin with the sport.
3: Yeah, four more women's Champions League matches to look forward to. Reigning champions Barcelona take on Paris Saint-Germain, Paris Saint-FC, I should say, Paris FC, whilst Chelsea face Austria Vienne. In men's football, Kylian Mbappe says he was close to joining Liverpool, saying he went against the advice of his mother, who apparently fell in love with Anfield. The France and Real Madrid striker said the Reds tried to sign him when he was 18 and playing for Monaco, but the lure of Paris meant that he eventually joined Paris Saint-Germain. Later on in the programme, we're going to be talking Nigerian football with AFCON winner Segun Odogbami. He's been speaking to BBC Africa about the difficulties in football administration in the country. We'll have more a little bit later on.
2: Isaac, many thanks. Let's now get some business news. The head of the International Monetary Fund, Kristalina Georgieva, says that advanced economies need to urgently reduce their debt levels. She was speaking to the BBC on the sidelines of the UN General Assembly.
4: Our message to everybody is you cannot control exogenous factors, but you have control over your domestic policies. So make sure you stay ahead of inflation, keep inflation back, and to governments, get on top of your debt issue. I have seen shock after shock pushing debt levels up like a staircase not to heaven, and no action to contain the debt service costs. So time to take that action.
2: Kristalina Georgieva there. Now let's discuss more of what she was talking about with our business reporter Ijeoma Ndukwe, who's in the London studio. Ijeoma, what's driving this high debt burden?
5: Well, a large part of it, Anne, is due to this war in Iran. It's exacerbated the issue because it's disrupted the supply of oil, which in turn has fueled inflation. So this means government borrowing costs have gone up as they turn to using tools to bring down inflation. And one key tool to bring down inflation is raising interest rates. And that makes it more expensive to borrow. And then that in turn makes it more expensive for governments to service their debt. So here in the UK, the interest on government debt in August was the highest figure since monthly records began in 1997. And we're seeing debt ballooning in other advanced economies like the US, with higher borrowing costs pushing up debt to more than $40 trillion. That means it's doubled within the space of a decade.
2: And so what measures can governments take to address this issue?
5: Well, there are a number of things governments can do, but according to the head of the IMF, who we were just listening to a short while ago, they're not really taking those tough steps needed in terms of policy that might not be popular politically. So one of the first things Ms. Georgieva said is that to bring down debt levels, they have to cut government spending. She also talked about central banks stabilizing prices, which could mean even, you know, further raising interest rates to get prices back under control. And she's talked about policy reform to encourage the private sector to invest, because governments simply don't have the spare cash to help boost economic growth.
2: Ijeoma, many thanks for that analysis.
0: President Trump is preparing to welcome the Chinese leader Xi Jinping to the White House to discuss trade, technology, and growing fears over the future of artificial intelligence, or superintelligence, as he calls it. This much-anticipated summit comes after tech executives in the US called for a slowdown in advanced AI development to manage the risks it could pose if it were to get out of control. The two leaders are expected to discuss guardrails for the technology, but both have pushed back on calls for a slowdown. China is investing heavily to build the computing power it needs to compete with the US in the AI race. Much of that investment is happening far from China's major cities, in places like Inner Mongolia, where vast new data centres are being built. Our China correspondent, Laura Bicker, has this report.
6: I'm wandering through the grasslands of Inner Mongolia. This is a land of extraordinary scale. In front of me, I have towering wind turbines, endless rows of solar panels, and of course, beautiful horses rambling beneath them. To build the infrastructure that is desperately needed for AI, Inner Mongolia is key because it has vast amounts of wind and solar resources. And that's why China has chosen to build its AI data centres here, at remarkable speed. Buildings have risen out of the farmland in a matter of months, built by construction workers from all over the country.
7: There is one phase of construction every year. This is the second phase. There are more to come. This has been a $75 billion investment. It doesn't do much good for us locals. They need educated people. They don't need that many workers. For me, I can only do some hard manual labor.
6: This country has fewer data centers than the US for now, but this hub is a way of catching up. If China is going to lead the world in artificial intelligence development, this is where it is building the engine room that will drive that change. Just a few months ago, this corner of Inner Mongolia was farmland. Now, dozens of data centres have sprung up for the likes of Huawei and others. There is no sign that China is slowing down on this technology. Across China, AI is becoming part of everyday life. From programming robot deliveries to aiding police on patrol, it's moving out of the lab and onto the streets. It's all part of Beijing's ambition to embed AI in its economy. Officials have bristled at any mention of a slowdown.
8: Try to think this from China's perspective, right?
6: Jing Yang is based in Hong Kong and is the Asia bureau chief of the business and tech media outlet, The Information.
8: The S4 country really have kneecapped China's AI development in the last several years. And then in spite of that, Chinese labs have, you know, managed to catch up. Why would China be incentivized to collaborate with, you know, America, which in Beijing's view has been kneecapping China's technological development, which has been trying to contain China's rise, unless there's something that Washington can offer to really sweeten the deal.
6: But others do see the urgency. David Finkelstein from the Center for Naval Analysis told a defense forum in Beijing that it was time for the two leaders to talk.
9: I'm not sure they're going to come to any agreements anytime soon, but I seriously think there's a lot of motivation to talk about these things. The use of AI in command and control and warfare, who's using it in their nuclear chain of command. This is scary stuff.
6: Back in Inner Mongolia, the building work continues while farm workers gather up rows of plump potatoes for market. There has been little opposition to data centres here, unlike in the West. But there are still some quiet sceptics.
10: If they demolish the village for a data centre, it won't be good. I prefer living by the farmland.
6: Away from the microphones, perhaps fearing reprisals, a few farmers told us they saw no benefits and feared for their land and their way of life. Others were keen to praise the country's leadership.
7: Of course, the data center brings us benefits. It creates jobs. President Xi is raising living standards for the Chinese people. China is growing. We are now leading the world. This is no longer the China from the 1960s.
6: President Xi has set the direction and will feel that in the long term, China can compete with the US on this technology. His government is focused on securing an AI-powered future, even as some of its people wonder whether they'll be part of it.
0: A report by our China correspondent, Laura Bicker. 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
1: Coming up, we'll pay tribute to Mark Doyle, a brilliant BBC correspondent in many parts of Africa for many years, who has died.
0: And we hear from a resident of Gaza and look at claims made by the UN body for Palestinian refugees that the majority of the buildings on the Strip are uninhabitable. First, this news.
2: BBC News with Emily Thomas. The head of the International Monetary Fund has said advanced economies need to urgently reduce their debt burdens given a spike in borrowing costs. Kristalina Georgieva called for urgent and politically painful action to rein in the debt. Britain's Prime Minister Andy Burnham has used his speech at the UN General Assembly to warn about the dangers of unbridled artificial intelligence and Russian disinformation. He said he wanted the UK to be a world leader in developing regulations for AI. Colombia's president, Abelardo de la Espriella, has published online video of himself joining a patrol in the Caribbean city of Santa Marta, where he's unleashed the military to quash violence by a drugs trafficking group. The ACSN had declared an armed strike after security forces shot dead 13 of its members. South Sudan's president, Salva Kiir, has dissolved the government and appointed a caretaker administration, which he says heralds the country's first ever elections this December. Critics warn the move gives him unbridled power. At least 11 people have been shot dead in a mass shooting near Durban in South Africa. The victims were gathered at home in Kwamakuta Township when gunmen stormed in. A summit to counter cyber fraud is being hosted in Cambodia. Its prime minister has insisted his country will no longer be a haven for transnational scam syndicates. Police in Papua New Guinea say they've broken up a human trafficking ring, rescuing 39 Indonesians held against their will. They'd reportedly been forced to operate online scams. Four Chinese nationals have been arrested. And Moroccans are voting for a new parliament on Wednesday, with major preoccupations being the cost of living, unemployment and distrust of political parties. The king will appoint a prime minister from whichever party wins most seats, but the monarch retains control. BBC News.
0: Thank you for those updates. 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
1: In the next half hour, we'll speak to a British cyclist who's been touring the world on two wheels.
0: And we hear from a resident of Gaza about living in the homes destroyed by Israeli airstrikes, some of which are now earmarked for demolition.
1: We have sad news too of the sudden passing of a veteran former BBC reporter Mark Doyle, who's particularly well known for his work in Sierra Leone, Liberia and Rwanda. We're going to hear from a former colleague who worked and travelled with him.
0: And if you have any memories of Mark or a reaction to anything that you hear on Newsday, you can send us a WhatsApp or text message. Our number is +44 77 86 20 50 85.
1: So Mark Doyle, one of the BBC's longest-serving foreign correspondents, who reported on numerous news-making moments around the world, and in particular in Africa, has died aged 67 after a short illness. He covered the Rwandan genocide in 1994, staying longer in the country during that time than any other foreign journalist. He reported extensively on the civil war in Liberia. And the head of the British Armed Forces said Mark's reporting of Sierra Leone's civil war helped convince the British government of the need for robust intervention, which he said saved thousands of lives. Here is just a few of the reports he filed for us over the decades.
3: I'm on my way back to Rwanda. What happened here was so awful, so shocking in its intensity, that it has changed the way I look at the world.
4: Our correspondent, Mark Doyle, has just flown into Kigali Airport and sent this report.
5: Sustained automatic fire could be heard from inside the city a few kilometres away.
6: At least 100,000 people have been killed in the last month.
3: Then, instead of us making a journey to the front line, it came to us.
7: Go, please go.
3: The explosions were in front and behind.
8: Approach very close to Corioli now, and there appears to be a firefight happening about 100 metres in front of us. There's another African Union vehicle in front of us, and they appear to be engaging across the embankment where Corioli is, and there's some fire coming back in this direction. aggression. Adama would like to go to school, but her mother and father died of Ebola. She too got sick, but survived.
7: I lost my mother and I lost my father. When my father died, my mother got sick. After she got sick, the people said that they don't want to see her because she was an Ebola patient.
8: Adama's aunt invited the girl into her own home and cares for her. But given the damaging stigma Ebola survivors suffer, Auntie feels it's perhaps too soon for now for Adama to go to school.
0: A little feel there of some of Mark's work. And with us now is Mark's longtime producer, former deputy editor for Focus on Africa, Elizabeth Ohini. And listening to that, he always seemed to be in the thick of it all. What stays in your mind from some of those trips? And it wasn't just war. He did some great humanitarian reporting, as you heard there, with the Ebola orphan. Welcome to the program, Elizabeth. Just give us a reflection of how your time with Mark was.
9: Yes. Well, I'm still in a bit of a shock, I must say, because I didn't even know that he was that sick. I knew he was not well, but anyway, I first got to know Mark when he was working with West Africa Magazine. And then he came to BBC Africa. And then he went to BBC World Service. And then what? In the end, it was World Affairs correspondent, wasn't he? But all the time I thought that his heart remained in Africa and the stories that we had to do. The thing about him was that he stayed when the headlines had left. He stayed with every story when the headlines had moved on. And therefore, he discovered the quiet voices that nobody would have heard otherwise. And I'm thinking really about Liberia. I'm thinking about Sierra Leone. I'm thinking about the time that he was in Nigeria. And he always, always found stories that nobody else found. That's, I don't know.
0: I'm so sorry about this. And a Sierra Leonean who's living in France has been in touch to say that I can still remember the reports during the civil war in the 90s. It says Mark will be remembered for bringing the truth about the war and that eventually received some help from the British military. And we were reflecting on that earlier. It has been said that, you know, part of his reporting also contributed to Sierra Leoneans receiving help from the British government.
9: Yes, certainly, because, you know, the Sierra Leonean war, awful as it was, I think, but then for many people in Britain, it was just one of Africa's other wars, and people were really not very interested. And Mark's reporting in the talking to people who were living, who had part of the everyday life of having their hands cut off, he brought to light this whole business of people's limbs being chopped off, reasons which we, none of us ever could tell. But he stayed there, he spoke with them, he spoke with people whose limbs had been cut off. He even spoke with people who had done the cutting off of limbs. So, and it suddenly made the Sierra Leonean war, some people suddenly felt in England that this is something that we ought to do something about. I suppose so. So I think one can say that his reporting made a difference. It's not often that we journalists think that our reporting makes a difference, but often it doesn't really. But I think on that occasion, one can say that Mark's reporting did make a difference.
0: Many thanks for your reflections, Elizabeth Ohini there, a former longtime producer of Mark and former deputy editor of Focus on Africa program.
1: Yeah, and Liz was talking there about Mark's coverage of Sierra Leone, and actually lots of you, the listeners, have been writing in with similar thoughts. Dr. Kaysong in Freetown says, I'm shocked to hear about the death of Mark Doyle. His coverage of the Sierra Leonean civil war made me addicted to listening to the BBC. Abdoulaye Ba, Sierra Leonean in the Netherlands, says, I'm saddened by the death of Mark Doyle. Africa will miss you. And messages coming in from many other places too, Anne.
0: Yes, Nigeria, Abuja, Nigeria, Oloche Okwori says that saddened to hear the passing of our dear Mark Doyle. I remember him fondly for his reporting for the BBC from West Africa. Heartfelt condolences to his family and the BBC.
1: And we've had a message in from Martin Manuel Wogel, who's a South Sudanese in Uganda, saying the family, BBC family, has lost a charismatic journalist who reported stories professionally. I heard Mark Doyle reporting during our civil war in the early 1990s, and he was a wonderful person, journalist and family man. May his soul rest in peace. So many of those sorts of messages coming in from Sierra Leone, from Liberia, from Ghana too. And Anne, I know you worked with Mark, as did I a bit.
0: I did. Later in his career, around 2015, during the big outbreak of Ebola in West Africa, and we did take turns going to provide cover there, 2 weeks in, 2 weeks out. And I did meet him on different occasions, and I was just amazed listening to his stories and also watching his stories, because there was so much to learn from him as a journalist, and he was just a great human.
1: You're listening to Newsday on the BBC World Service, live from Nairobi and London.
0: Well, there have already been various speeches by world leaders at the UN touching on another situation in the Middle East involving Israel and the Palestinians. French President Emmanuel Macron said that the devastation in Gaza was a spectacle that shames us all. While the outgoing UN chief Antonio Guterres warned of the scepter of ethnic cleansing in Israel's illegal settlements expansion in the Palestinian West Bank. Turkish President Recep Tayyip Erdogan called for immediate reconstruction of Gaza, urging world leaders to exert greater pressure on Israel.
1: Well, this is what Christian Saunders, the head of the UN body for Palestinian refugees, UNRWA, told us yesterday about what is happening now in Gaza.
10: You have over 90% of the population living in tents or under plastic sheeting or in half-destroyed buildings on top of one another. You have complete destruction of the infrastructure, so you have 40,000 cubic meters of raw sewage draining into the Eastern Mediterranean every day. 3% of the land is cultivable. Difficulty getting in medicines and other healthcare equipment. The danger is it's becoming normalised, and we need to prevent that.
1: Well, a week ago, at least 21 people were killed, including 8 children, after a war-damaged building collapsed in the Gaza Strip. That's according to rescuers and medics. Witnesses told the BBC that the 6-storey building in Gaza City's Tal al-Hawa area had been left tilting dangerously to one side after an Israeli strike more than a year ago. Displaced families had lived inside because they were desperate, they said.
0: Sarah Zakut is a Gaza resident who lives nearby, so close that she heard the collapse. She sent this voice note to Newsday.
11: We heard the sound of the building collapsing as we were trying to sleep, and we were shocked. We started looking for news, but we couldn't find anything. We keep hearing sounds like that. So we tried to sleep, and unfortunately, we woke up to the shocking news and the images of the killings and the injured children and women, people screaming from under the rubble. Now we live in fear for our lives. There are buildings around us that are threatened with destruction. People we know live in those buildings, and we are even more afraid for our safety and for the safety of those around us.
0: She herself lives in a building made unsafe by Israeli missile strikes, and recently rubble began to fall on her and her relatives from the upper floors.
11: Unfortunately, the life in Gaza isn't like what you see, even though what you all see is very hard, but in real life, it's much harder. Is it okay for me to see that building collapsing recently and living around a lot of buildings that are damaged as well? What you don't know that me and my own family live under the rubble of three floors right now. If you see me on X and Instagram, you'll know that we already had rubble falling on us days ago, and we are so scared of winter. But we have no other choice but to stay here or in a tent. So we prefer to stay in our own house, even though it's not safe at all. My art is the only thing that makes me feel better and alive. Like I'm changing something, that I'm not just a number. I hate that idea of being just a number. I like to see colors in my city, because we deserve it, but I only see gray and black here. So I always try to make it brighter and more colorful, especially for children, because they always try to take their souls and steal the colors from their lives. I don't know why. I love that the world can see me and hear me through my art. Because I'm not only talking about my own struggles, but my people's too. Always keep your eyes on us and don't leave us alone, because Gaza will be left out alone without you all.
1: Sarah Zakut there, trying to bring some colour into the rubble of Gaza. You're listening to Newsday on the BBC World Service. Anne's in Nairobi. I'm James in London. And we also have Isaac here with the sports.
12: Yeah, so after a string of high-profile failures in both men and women's football, Nigeria have been forced into some form of reset, which has led to a dramatic leadership shake-up in the Football Federation. An elective Congress slated for the 27th of September has been suspended, with FIFA and CAF intervening in talks about an interim committee taking charge. Ahead of qualifying matches for the 2027 Men's Africa Cup of Nations, a former Nigerian international and AFCON winner, Segun Odegbami, told BBC Sport Africa's Isaiah Akinremi that reforms in the country's football are long overdue.
13: It is a pity that at this point in our development as a country, considering where we started some 60 years ago, we were making tremendous progress, and by 1996 we were at the top of the world. We won the Olympics gold medal in football, and to imagine that 30 years down the line we will be where we are now. So there has been a tectonic shift. It has never been this bad for us in our entire history.
14: This failure led to something historic at the Nigerian Football Federation, mass resignation. What was your reaction to this when you heard the news?
13: It was not an organic reaction. It was the reaction of people forced to take that decision. The outcry by Nigerians was total. Everybody wanted them out. And to the extent that the president of the country himself made the pronouncement that he wanted reforms, we could see through the years that we were not represented by our first 11 administrators. There have been court cases, there have been protests, there have been agitations. At this time, everything came together like a jigsaw puzzle for us to produce a blueprint that will cover every aspect of our football development.
14: Okay, let's talk about that normalization committee we are waiting for. There are indications that, you know, you could be offered that post. Are you aware of that?
13: No, I'm not aware. The normalization committee usually is a committee set up by FIFA in response to a country inviting them to come and manage a crisis within that country's football arrangement. What we have now is not a crisis. FIFA knows that there's no crisis. So when they were coming, even on this their visitation, they didn't mention normalization committee. They said they were coming to make an assessment.
14: You are part of the 1980 squad that won Nigeria's first African Cup of Nations on home soil. What does that achievement mean to you up to today?
13: It was the first time that Nigeria would win the Africa Cup of Nations. It was not something that Nigerians thought they could win at that time. Nigeria was struggling in Africa. We changed the whole philosophy of Nigerian football. Unfortunately, the stars aligned with us and we won at home. So that was a unique period in our history as a whole, and they remain indelible in our minds.
14: The African qualifiers start anytime soon, and after the AFCON in East Africa, the 2028 AFCON also, we'll be moving to a four-year cycle. What is your take about this decision from CAF?
13: I thought the three-year thing was good for us, good for our development, because it gives more regions and more countries the opportunity to use it to develop their football infrastructure. To make it 4 years, they've not adduced a good enough reason for me to side with that. The two-year thing, I think, is a very powerful tool for development of infrastructure in Africa.
12: That is former Nigerian international and AFCON winner Segun Odegbami.
0: And we now bring you some breaking news from the northern region of Tigray in Ethiopia. We understand that Tigray forces have taken over the airport in the regional capital of Mekele. I'm now joined by Newsday's Kalkidan Ibeltal, who was our correspondent in Ethiopia and for many years. So what do we know so far and what don't we know?
15: We know quite a number of things, and one of the things that we know is flights have been suspended today to three major cities in Tigray, including the capital Mekele, where there were supposed to be at least six flights today. And there are these reports coming out this morning that Tigrayan forces have taken over the airport, which was normally under the control of the federal forces. So there has not been any fight in the city, and we have not been able to get, you know, much detail about that and independent confirmation. But this has come in the backdrop of increased hostilities and increased incidents of drone strikes in the past few weeks, particularly after a few days ago, seven major armed groups have announced an alliance against the federal government. And there have been quite a number of drone strikes, including a few days ago on an aid convoy. The U.S. government officially condemned that without naming who was behind that drone strike. And even yesterday, Tigrayan forces have accused the federal government of, you know, conducting airstrikes and drone strikes in a southern city, killing at least 14. There haven't been any statement from the federal government, and there haven't been independent verification of that either.
0: Many thanks for that update, Kalkidan Ibeltal there, a former correspondent in Ethiopia and currently with Newsday.
1: The British cyclist Helen Dainty has spent much of the past 9 years travelling the world on two wheels. One of her latest adventures took her around 1,750 kilometres across Libya, travelling from Tripoli towards Benghazi through a country where foreign tourists remain, to say the least, an unusual sight. Along the way, she documented her journey on the travel platform Polar Steps and elsewhere, sharing her route and experiences as she travelled. She says she encountered remarkable hospitality from Libyans, also plenty of curiosity, sometimes suspicion about who she was and what she was doing. And on one remote road, an encounter with two men in an unmarked car became so frightening that Helen believed she was being abducted. Helen, who documents her travels online as Hells on Wheels, joins us live now. Welcome to the programme. We'll get to that worrying incident in just a second. But why did you choose Libya?
16: Good morning. I was very lucky that I was having dinner with a friend in London, and he just casually said to me he knew I was heading to West Africa. To Libya. I said, yeah, sure, without putting any more thought into it than that. And he said, well, I'll see if I can, you know, my contact can help with the visa. And to both of our surprise, I was granted the visa with no application. It was just a contact of a friend. And so before I knew it, I was waiting on the Tunisian side of the border, waiting to arrive. There was some turmoil. So it was really a surprise that I was able to go there, but a very, very lucky one.
1: Yeah, and how was it when you got there?
16: It was stressful. My contacts in Tripoli, the Libyan cycling centre, they had me wait a few days because there was some unrest in Sabratha at the time. So I was 3 or 4 days at the Tunisian border, which made the Tunisian authorities a bit suspicious of, like, why is this woman hanging out in this dusty little border town? So it was with some trepidation that I arrived on account of this news coming out of Tripoli. But when I got there, I was incredibly well looked after, and you know, everybody assured me that I was very, very safe, and they always had my utmost safety at heart. So I felt very secure with them.
1: Yeah. Did you receive then quite a warm welcome in places?
16: Incredibly warm welcome. I was moved between various different homestays in Tripoli, which was incredibly nice. As I moved further east and knowledge of me grew across as I travelled across Libya, then media outlets in Libya started wanting to interview me. They put me in nice hotels and did little radio and TV interviews with me. So I felt incredibly, incredibly welcome indeed.
1: And that moment I alluded to, that moment on a remote road, two men in an unmarked car trying to stop you, what happened there?
16: Yeah, it was, I'd just left Tripoli, so I was on my own for the very first time in Libya. I'd cycled for a day on my own, and then this was the second day. And this vehicle was trying to stop me on what was quite a remote road. It was it wasn't very busy, so I did feel quite at risk when two men in an unmarked car with no identification started driving increasingly erratically, telling me to stop. And you know, obviously, we've all been brought up not to get into cars with strange men. So the last thing I was going to do was hop into a car with them without seeing any ID. But it got increasingly heated. I'm not very good at keeping my cool, and I was panicking. And you know, at one point, they were trying to get the bike out from underneath me and put it in the boot of the car. So I really felt like I was being abducted. But you know, it all turned out that they were, in fact, from probably the Ministry of the Interior or secret police or something. And I was taken back to the police station with a translator finally, and everything was smoothed over. I'd taken some photos of some Palestinian flags at a checkpoint, which was probably which definitely was a mistake, and that maybe was the thing that alerted authorities to me. But from that point onwards, I had a 24-hour security with me, who were incredibly nice and kept me very, very safe all the way across Libya.
1: Helen Dainty, or Hells on Wheels, thank you very much indeed. Now in Morocco and continuing her bike tour around various African countries.
0: And we have been reflecting on the life and work of one of our former colleagues, Mark Doyle, one of the BBC's longest serving foreign correspondents, who reported on numerous newsmaking moments in Africa. He has died at the age of 67 after a short illness. And there's been an outpouring of tributes from listeners, especially in West Africa, James.
1: Yeah, Mohamed Shibendu in Banjul in the Gambia says that golden voice of Mark is still ringing in the ears of many of us from Sierra Leone, particularly during those difficult and sad days in our country.
0: And Cecil Davis in Freetown says that Mark Doyle will also always be remembered for his extensive coverage during the Sierra Leonean war. And it is said, James, that, you know, during this war, sometimes fighting could pause so they could listen to Focus on Africa podcast of the news. It's such remarkable moments there.
1: Yeah, very powerful impact that Mark Doyle had. May he rest in peace, as many of our listeners have been saying. And that is it for this edition of Newsday on the BBC World Service.
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18: I'm Indira Lakshmanan. The U.S. Supreme Court kicks off a new term early next month after a string of landmark decisions that have reversed course on abortion, civil rights, and more. A new book looks at the push that turned the court right starting 4 decades ago. 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
1: Hello, I'm Misha Glennie, and after the news from the BBC World Service, in our time, where does the cyber in cybercrime, cyberspace and cyberpunk come from? The field of cybernetics. Emerging after the Second World War, this was the study of communication and control in both animals and machines. For cybernetics, everything could be seen as a system that used loops of information and feedback to adjust its course of action. Those ideas have influenced how we understand our brains, our governments, the climate, and the information age. We'll be hearing from my guests, Jacob Ward, John Agar, and Arit Halpern, how cybernetics emerged from the challenges of the Second World War and why scientists thought two robot tortoises could help us understand how human brains work. That's in our time in 5 minutes after the latest BBC World News.
2: Live from NPR News, I'm Giles Snyder. President Trump says he has a big decision to make on Iran. Does he make a deal or, in his words, annihilate them? NPR's Michelle Kellerman reports on Trump's address to the UN General Assembly.
3: President Trump says he has some options on Iran. He says he thinks they'll make a deal after the U.S. midterm elections. But he's also warning Iran that the U.S. could, quote, drive them into hell with no chance of survival and no hope for future greatness for generations. The U.S. launched the war without international backing, and many countries are looking to the U.S. and Iran to de-escalate and reopen the Strait of Hormuz. But the Iranian-backed Houthis in Yemen are threatening another key trade route in the Red Sea, and the UN Secretary General Antonio Guterres says it's time to resolve this. Michelle Kellerman, NPR News, the United Nations.
2: While at the UN Tuesday, President Trump confirmed that U.S. and Iranian officials met for what he said was a three-hour meeting. He told reporters that the meeting came shortly after his UN speech. Iranian President Masoud Pezeshkian is expected to address the General Assembly later today. The attorney for a Venezuelan man shot by a federal immigration officer in Austin, Texas on Sunday says he is back in ICE detention center after being taken to a hospital for a second time.
4: A member from Congressman Joaquin Castro's office visited him and told us that he was losing mobility in his left arm because the bullet is lodged near his spine. So his family and I spent the night very concerned for him.
2: Attorney Kate Lincoln Goldfinch speaking to NPR. She has filed a lawsuit seeking to stop attempts to remove her client, 28-year-old Wilbur Rafael Garces-Perez, from the country. A judge has ordered Garces-Perez to appear in person at a hearing September 30th in San Antonio. The former head of the U.S. Forest Service under the first Trump administration is speaking out against a controversial reorganization of the agency that's happening under the current administration. NPR's Kirk Sigler reports former staffers argue the plan will amount to the dismantling of the country's primary wildfire agency.
5: The Forest Service, along with its parent agency, the U.S. Agriculture Department, are undergoing a massive reorganization, including the closure of 7 regional offices, research stations, and the relocation of its headquarters from Washington, D.C. to Utah. Vicki Christensen was a Trump appointee who ran the agency from 2018 to 2021.
6: The reduction in the federal workforce without any real specific strategy is concerning.
5: In a press call organized by environmental groups, Christensen said the broader reorg of the Forest Service is misguided and lacking any accountability from Congress. The USDA has defended it in statements to NPR, saying it will make the agency more efficient. Kirk Sigler, NPR News.
2: This is NPR. To Jackson, Mississippi now, Nolan Wells' family pushing back after a grand jury declined to recommend charges in his death. The district attorney overseeing the Wells case announced the grand jury decision late Monday, saying it found no evidence of criminal conduct and said Wells' death is consistent with drowning. Wells was a black college student who was found dead after a July 4th boating trip to an island off the Mississippi coast. The U.S. Supreme Court has denied a request to intervene in a multi-state custody battle over a newborn with a heart defect. Tolomani Osibamowo with member station KERA reports on the rejection of an Alaska surrogate's emergency appeal via the court's shadow docket.
7: Surrogate McKenna West left Alaska for Texas in July to give birth to a California couple's genetic child. The couple had asked West to get an abortion months earlier after doctors detected a severe fetal heart abnormality. West argues she's the child's mother under Texas law. Earlier this month, a Dallas judge upheld a California court's order establishing the couple as the child's parents. West unsuccessfully asked Justice Elena Kagan, who handles appeals from California, to overturn the order. Last week, the Texas Supreme Court cleared the way for the newborn's genetic parents to take him back to California for medical care. For NPR News, I'm Toluwani Osibamowo in Dallas.
2: Hurricane Polo gaining strength along Mexico's southwestern coast, a Category 5 storm. The National Hurricane Center in Miami says Polo extremely dangerous. Heavy rain could cause flash flooding and mudslides. I'm Giles Snyder, NPR News.
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1: Hello, I'm Misha Glenny. Welcome to In Our Time from the BBC World Service, the program where expert guests explore the people, events, discoveries, and ideas that have shaped our world, spanning history, religion, culture, science, and philosophy. On this episode, we explore the field of cybernetics. Before cybercrime, cybersecurity, and cyberpunk, there was cybernetics. The writer William Gibson first used the term cyberspace in the 1980s, and the prefix cyber has become a way to denote anything which relates to digital technology and the internet. But cyber originated even earlier, in the 1940s, with cybernetics, the study of communication and control in animals and machines. Cybernetics had taken its name from the ancient Greek word for steersman, the person who stands at the helm of a ship to steer or govern its course. In cybernetics, everything could be seen as a system which used so-called feedback loops to adjust its own course of action, from thermostats to the human brain. Well, with me to discuss cybernetics are Jacob Ward, historian of science and technology at Maastricht University, John Agar, professor of science and technology studies at University College London, and Arit Halpern, Lighthouse professor and chair of digital cultures at the Technische Universität in Dresden. Arit, I'd like to come to you first. Cybernetics emerges after the Second World War. So can you tell us what it was about that conflict in particular that was such a challenge both for the military and for scientists?
9: Well, blitzkrieg, total war, when we think of World War II, it comes under these very totalizing terms that imply, right, the fact that there were entirely new kind of groupings of technology and media coming together to battle this war. And we had indeed a new scale and speed of warfare, blitzkrieg, aerial warfare, but also a new media. Radio, for example, had put Hitler in power, cinema, propaganda. So you have an entirely new combination of things that people had to deal with and contend with, and scientists and engineers had to. And in the face of the kind of speed of battle and the blitzkrieg, a new level and size of scientific endeavor emerged as the United States and Great Britain mobilized. They recruited scientists, engineers, but not just scientists and engineers, also psychologists, psychiatrists,

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1: On the ability of human beings to process.
2: MIT being the Massachusetts
1: Institute of Technology. And at MIT, they were working on a particular issue that really kind of, I think, identified this war, which was a new idea that information and communication, in some sense, is power, and that you have to manage and control them to win the battle. And at MIT, they were working on radar, which is basically how do you see the enemy before they see you, right? And along with the radar, they were also working on a certain question of basically how do you shoot a plane down, which isn't that easy because it's moving pretty fast. And how do you process signals, which it sounds pretty simple to see a plane, but really telling a plane from a flock of birds is not that easy when you're trying to figure out how radio waves are changing. And basically you need to predict where the machine will be. So people were preoccupied with signal processing, but they're also preoccupying with where the plane will be. And under these conditions, bringing together mathematicians and engineers together, certain people, Norbert Wiener, a mathematician at MIT being one of them, started thinking that maybe people act repetitively or mathematically or algorithmically under stress. That is to say that pilots, for example, might veer left or right on a systematic and regular basis. So the fundamental innovation here was to A, try to mathematically calculate human behavior and to make it seem mechanical, basically, so making machines and humans equivalent. And secondly, to basically attempt to understand the whole world in terms of information or communication.
2: Let me just drill down a little bit on that issue of humans and machines that you raised. So researchers are trying to create models around the world to tackle this issue of total war. But what was new about the models in terms of that relationship between humans and machines?
1: One of the key features, especially in cybernetics, was the idea of feedback, that there's a relationship going on, in this case, between the gun and the plane, not a very friendly one, but nonetheless a relationship. They're in some sense talking to each other. In the mathematical modes of communication, that what the plane does gets the gun to change its behavior, and what the gun does, you know, impacts what the plane is doing. And so people started to think about things not as separate objects, but as always relational or communicating objects, and trying to turn that communication into something they could mathematically or represent or compute.
2: Okay, so in 1948, 3 years after the end of the war, Norbert Wiener, who you just mentioned, Arit, publishes a book called Cybernetics. John Agar, can you tell us about that book and something about Norbert Wiener as well?
3: Yeah, because, as I've always just been saying, cybernetics is born from this very specific moment of warfare, of an anti-aircraft gun trying to track a oncoming aircraft or bomber. Very, very specific, also very, very secret, right? But within a few years, it's going to be a science that is known to tens of thousands of people. And it's also given a name, which is cybernetics. Now, why that happens is because of one of the mathematicians that was at the heart of the work being done on anti-aircraft prediction at Massachusetts Institute of Technology. That mathematician was Norbert Wiener. Now, Norbert Wiener is a really interesting figure. He was a child prodigy. He was born at the end of the 19th century. He was a child prodigy in the sense that he was reading at the age of 4. He did his undergraduate degree in his teens. He had his PhD done by the age of 18. He was homeschooled, fearsomely homeschooled by his father, Leo Wiener, who had his own ideas about education. So he went through this very unusual upbringing and became, in some sense, known as a prodigy, as this young, incredibly bright person who, for a while, was trying to find out what he was good at. But it turns out he was extremely good at mathematics.

0: And the war work he was doing there was turning that mathematics onto understanding aircraft predictors. And as he was doing that, he was talking to people who understand the mind and brain and talking to engineers. And from that is born this idea that there could be a whole new science, a whole new way of understanding almost everything from machines to the mind to society to language. So out of that is born this incredibly ambitious scientific program. Now, he wants to tell the world about that. And it appears in a book called Cybernetics, and it's given that term by Norbert Wiener. He wanted the term that captures something about self-regulation and how things change and adapt through feedback. And he remembered this Greek word kybernetes, which means steersman of a ship in Greek. It's also got overtones of being a governor of a state. So it has a sort of ambitious character as well. And he writes this up in the book. It appears in 1948. It's a very odd book. It's full of mathematical equations. It starts with a essay on the nature of time. It ends with a reflection on how do you get machines to learn how to play chess, and covers an awful lot in between.
1: And I have to say, I attempted to read Cybernetics, and I fell very early on at one of the first hurdles. But he does point out that he wrote another book called The Human Use of Human Beings, which I've got a copy here, which he sort of describes in the introduction as Cybernetics for Dummies. So can you define in as pithy a way as possible what cybernetics is?
0: So the subtitle of Cybernetics, the book, is Control and Communication in Animal and Machine. So it's this science which claims it can, through understanding feedback processes, which is about communication and therefore about information, about the movement of information in and out of a system, through that you have this way of understanding how machines can produce purposeful behavior, how minds might work, perhaps how societies change. So it's a science of feedback and communication and information.
1: Thank you very much. Jacob Ward, can you give us a better idea of these feedback loops, which seem to be so central to cybernetics, and also the idea of circular causality?
2: Yeah, so I'll start with the example that Arit introduced of the anti-aircraft gun trying to shoot down the enemy plane. And the Norbert Wiener and his team at MIT were working on a device called a predictor that you would attach to the anti-aircraft gun that would predict where the plane was going to be. It would use statistics to figure out the general predictable directions that the plane would take, use radar to detect where the plane had been, and move the anti-aircraft gun so the gun could try and shoot down the plane. And crucially, as part of this kind of model of feedback and of cybernetics, is that the predictor using radar could then detect, you know, whether or not it had shot down the plane, right? And if it had missed the plane, had moved the gun too far in one direction, for example, it could recalculate and move the gun again, kind of taking into account what it had just calculated. So the kind of key idea there is that this isn't a linear form of causality. It's not just the predictor moves the gun shoots down the plane. It's not X causes Y, but it's that the predictor moves the gun shoots down the plane or not, and then recalculates. So it's X causes Y, Y feeds back into X, and you just rinse and repeat until, hopefully, from the point of the anti-aircraft gunner, you shoot down the plane. So this is this idea that in these systems, causality is not linear, but circular. It has a goal. Right. This is not just a circular system that exists with no purpose. It has a goal. So these are circular systems that are goal seeking, and they're always going through these circular causal loops of feedback in order to achieve their goal, whether or not that's shooting down a plane or whatever an animal does to survive in its environment.
1: So there's a purpose to cybernetics.
2: Absolutely. Yeah.
1: Norbert Wiener isn't, of course, the only figure in the story of cybernetics. Can you tell us a bit about Claude Shannon and how he comes into all of this?
2: So Claude Shannon, like Wiener, is another fascinating individual. Anthropic's AI model Claude is actually named after Claude Shannon. And he's a mathematician and electrical engineer who works at Bell Telephone Laboratories in the USA. And we've talked a lot about these systems as a kind of form of control, controlling the anti-aircraft gun or controlling the animal, the mind, how the mind controls the animal. But the other crucial part of that is information, right? If you're going to have these feedback loops, you want to make sure that there's a really clear signal of information being transmitted as part of that feedback. And both Shannon and Vina, actually, as part of their work during World War II, come up with mathematical theories that define what information is. They're both trying to figure out, can you calculate mathematically how much information a message has? Wiener, it's part of his anti-aircraft gunnery research. For Shannon, it's part of his encryption and cryptography research. And so the interesting thing about their theories is they're almost exactly identical, except Shannon's definition of information is the opposite of Wiener's. So Wiener says, well, you know, the more predictable, the more clear a message is, the more information it has, which seems completely logical. Shannon says the less predictable, the more chaotic and messy and disordered a message is, the more information it has, which seems completely unintuitive. But if you think about it from the perspective of code breaking, Shannon was working on a system called Sigsaly, also known as the Mysterious Project X. He was working on it with people like Alan Turing, and it was to have an encrypted communications line between the Allies. It was used by people like Roosevelt and Churchill and Eisenhower. And if you think about information from a code-breaking perspective, if you can perfectly predict a message, if you know what Churchill is going to send to Eisenhower, you don't need to spend any effort on breaking it. You don't get any new information by breaking the code. But if the message, the encrypted message, appears completely random, then you can't predict what they're saying. It's very hard to break the code. And if you do break the code, you get a lot more information. So that's this completely unintuitive definition of information that he has.
1: Thank you, Jacob. Arit, there are two other characters in this early stage of cybernetics who I'm interested in. One is Warren Sturgis McCulloch, and the other is Walter Pitts. Can you tell us about them and how they influenced the way cybernetics developed?
3: Warren McCulloch was a psychiatrist and actually had been in World War I on ships, kind of wondering a little bit about signals and messages, but also as a psychiatrist, he also worked with a lot of people who'd undergone war trauma and things like that. And so he was really interested in these questions about hallucination, why people have traumatic experiences, how phantom limb, these kind of things that seem both very material and yet very imagined, right? And so he was really interested in this mind-body thing. And Walter Pitts was another kind of mathematical genius who came out of a really impoverished background, didn't have really a formal education, but managed to get kind of picked up by Norbert Wiener and this group of cyberneticians as kind of a potential prodigy and kind of brought into this circle at MIT that was working on cybernetics. And you know, you have to remember that at this period of time, people didn't know what a machine was or what a brain was. Like, we didn't have fMRIs and we didn't have digital computers. You know, we didn't have these kind of things. And in fact, people were, you know, if we could start modeling human behavior mathematically and computationally, how would we rethink what people are and what machines are? And Warren McCulloch and Walter Pitts, under the sort of influence of all these people modeling brains and modeling machines during the war, started to ask, what is a man that he may know a number and a number that it may be known by man? Now, this sounds like the kind of like obscure sort of like esoteric philosophical thing that none of us would care about, which maybe it is. But actually, no, it's actually the foundation of AI today. And essentially, it was a reframing of the Entscheidung's problem, which was a question of what's the limit of computation? What's the limit of what we can represent logically in the world? And their answer to that wasn't an intuitive one. It was to build a new form of experiment. McCulloch called these epistemological experiments. Why? Because they would test what we thought we knew about computing and what we thought we knew about thinking. And the experiment went something like this. Imagine you have a neuron, which we do. Imagine that the neuron fires on or off, which it does more or less a little more complexly. Imagine that that on-off is the equivalent of a logic statement. True-false, right-wrong, yes-no. If you imagine all these things, then we've just broken the entire brain-body split, we've shown that there's actually a material grounding to the brain and to thought, to higher level thinking. And not only that, we've reframed both what a computer can be, because these are logical statements being made by supposedly a biological entity. And we've rethought what a brain could be, because it's built up from these little units.
1: Okay, let me take that on with you, Jacob, because as you pointed out, Arit, this is really the early history of artificial intelligence that they were beginning to explore. Can you tell us, Jacob, what the difference between brain modeling is and mind modeling? And I really want you to be as simple as possible here, because I've been struggling with this.
2: Sure. So what Arit has just been telling us about is the brain modeling side of artificial intelligence. So this idea that if you can represent the nervous system, the brain, as a series of logical statements, and Claude Shannon had shown that you can also represent logical statements through electrical circuits, right? It presumably follows that you can then use electrical circuits to recreate a nervous system that produces a kind of logical pattern of thought. That's simplistically the brain modeling side of things. Let's build electrical circuits that kind of recreate logical systems that are modeled on the nervous system.
1: So, John Agar, let me go on to you about how they went about building these machines and putting this into practice. And perhaps you can start by telling us about Elmer and Elsie, the tortoises. What were they?
0: So we're going to jump over the Atlantic. Let me take you to 1951. 1951 was the year of the Festival of Britain. And millions of people went to see exhibitions that was meant to be a tonic to the nation and cheer us all up after austerity and things like that. What they would have seen there were pairs of little robots. These were robot tortoises that were made by a neurologist called Gray Walter. Gray Walter worked at a mental hospital just outside Bristol, but he had this intense interest in building mechanical things that seemed, and he thought actually did, produce lifelike behaviour. So just as we just heard about brain building, Gray Walter put what he thought was equivalent of a couple of neurons at the centre of these mechanical robot tortoises. And these tortoises also could respond to light, they could respond to touch, and with simple feedback mechanisms, they could respond to each other. So they would respond to each other's lights, they would see their own light in a mirror, and they would move towards it. If they bumped into something, they would recoil. And Gray Walter thought that these little mechanical robot tortoises with the equivalent of a couple of neurons as electrical circuits were beginning to show absolutely mechanical, lifelike, living phenomena like attraction, like self-awareness, like movement and responding to what each other are doing. And people saw that, saw these tortoises. One was called Elmer, one was called Elsie. They're acronyms that essentially stand for electronic machines of various kinds. And they were deeply popular.
1: But you mentioned the word self-awareness there, and of course there's a lot of discussion these days about artificial intelligence and artificial general intelligence, about machines becoming self-aware. But this constant comparison between machines and animals in cybernetics, where they seem to assume that animals and machines function in the same way, isn't there something specific about the human brain, which is, it's not entirely rational, it doesn't follow logical patterns?
0: So the cyberneticians would say, absolutely, we are giving you a science that describes living and non-living, thinking, non-thinking entities, all in the same framework, okay? So they were really deeply interested in breaking down those boundaries between thinking and non-thinking, living and non-living. And of course, this upset people. There are people deeply upset by this idea there might be something troubling, because it was suggesting that there wasn't anything unique about the human mind, that you could recreate the human mind in machines, and that seemed deeply, deeply threatening.
1: And in our time, we'll be continuing our conversation in just a moment.
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0: On this episode of In Our Time from the BBC World Service, we're discussing cybernetics, the study of communication and control in both animals and machines. My guests will be telling us about a radical cybernetic vision of Chile during the 1970s and how cybernetics has changed the way we see the cities we live in and the environment around us. That's coming up in 2 minutes on In Our Time.
1: BBC News with Emily Thomas. The head of the International Monetary Fund has said advanced economies need to urgently reduce their debt burdens given a spike in borrowing costs. Kristalina Georgieva called for urgent and politically painful action to rein in debt. Britain's Prime Minister Andy Burnham has used his speech to the UN General Assembly to warn about the dangers of unbridled artificial intelligence and Russian disinformation. He said he wanted the UK to be a world leader in developing regulations for AI. At least 11 people have been shot dead in a mass shooting near Durban in South Africa. The victims were gathered at home in Kwamakutu township when gunmen stormed in. The attack comes amid rising concern about violent crime in South Africa. Colombia's president, Abelardo de la Espriella, has joined a patrol in the Caribbean city of Santa Marta, where he's ordered the military to quash violence by a drugs gang. The group had declared an armed strike after security forces shot dead 13 of its members. The president of South Sudan, Salva Kiir, has ripped up the 2018 peace deal that ended a civil war. He's dissolved the government ahead of elections due in December. Critics say the move gives him unbridled power. Moroccans are voting for a new parliament, with major preoccupations being the cost of living, unemployment and distrust of political parties. The king will appoint a prime minister, but will retain control of major policy decisions. Cambodia is hosting a summit to counter cyber fraud. Its prime minister has insisted the country will no longer be a haven for transnational scam syndicates. And Venezuela's interim president, Delcy Rodriguez, has met President Trump for the first time since his forces deposed her former boss, Nicolas Maduro, in January. They held talks on the sidelines of the UN summit in New York. BBC News.
0: Welcome back to In Our Time from the BBC World Service. I'm Misha Glennie, and we're discussing cybernetics. I'm joined by historians Jacob Ward, John Agar, and Arit Halpern. Arit, how would you describe the reaction to cybernetics when it first emerged?
2: I would say a pessimistic optimism might be the right term. I mean, that might be the right term for the age. Like contemporary thinkers in science technology studies or that are critically thinking, you know, don't want to be technophobic and want to be more, you know, techno-positive, shall we say, are saying, you know, there's a silver lining behind this whole decentering, making humans equivalent to machines and animals and everything else. And that is that indeed that might actually reconfigure how we think about ourselves. And there might actually be an opportunity, new opportunities to work with our technologies, that they may have possibilities to break certain ideas about, say, biological determinism or sort of social order as it was beforehand. And obviously, these are very challenging technologies. But cyberneticians themselves, I would totally agree with John. Like, they, you know, at one point, Warren McCullough says to another very famous mathematician, John von Neumann, who kind of constructed the digital computer and did all the math for the bomb, and he's in a kind of conversation about whether machines could become autonomous, a kind of pre-conversation about artificial general intelligence, if you will. McCullough said about the neural net, he said, I think what we did and did fairly well is build a brain if only it were to go psychotic. And this is a quote, okay? I'm just quoting pretty much.
0: What did he mean by psychotic in this
2: case? What he meant, and it's a fundamental problem for computing, actually, in general, and for neural networks, as we all know, they have a problem with causality. We know that large language models, for example, can't really assign how they learned. They just kind of replicate or create an end point, but they have a problem with time and space, in short. Machines can't tell, for example, if the data is new or if it's retrieved from memory. And in order to get the math and the logic of the neural net to work, you basically had to evacuate time. And this is an ongoing issue. But aside from the theory of it, I also want to mention that a very big part of cybernetics and things like game theory was the idea that human beings don't make good decisions. And therefore, they need computers. They need mathematical and rational tools because we're not rational.
0: But when you talk about the psychosis, is that, and you've mentioned large language models, is that the same as what we now understand to be hallucinations of large language models?
2: It can be sometimes. I mean, a lot of times what we call hallucination might also just be sycophany, the machine generating response it thinks you want. But hallucination is also a key feature of this problem where machines are feeding back on the same data to a point where they're no longer capable of generating, let's say, an answer that fits the real world, for lack of a better word.
0: So cybernetics during the 1950s and early 60s seems to turn up everywhere. It's not just in matters military, it's in sociology, it's in anthropology, and so on. Jacob, how do we then get from, you know, the issue of the anti-aircraft gun, for example, to the sort of bureaucratic cybernetics of the post office? Tell us about the post office and why cybernetics was important to it.
3: Yeah, so cybernetics isn't even just in science, right? It goes beyond science to business, to organizations, to governments, because a lot of the people working with cybernetics, they're not necessarily working on cutting-edge science, innovations, AI, military research. They're working in more prosaic settings like large organizations. There's a foundational conference for artificial intelligence that happens in Teddington here in London, at the National Physical Laboratory in 1958, called Mechanization of Thought Processes. But one of the interesting papers given there is a paper called To What Extent Can Administration Be Mechanized? And that's given by a British electrical engineer, James Merriman, who goes on to become the chief engineer of the post office. And the post office at the time ran Britain's telecommunications infrastructure. His engineers went to symposia on cybernetics and information theory at Imperial College in London. And they were trying to think about how can you apply cybernetics to a large organization like the post office, which at the time was one of Britain's largest employers, but also had a big complex electrical network, right, of telecom lines that sent telephone messages, telegraph messages, and so on. And they arrive at this vision of what they call a self-healing, self-governing network, that you could use cybernetics and kind of cybernetic theories to think about how you could embed computers into the network to control and organize all of the messages that are sent around the network, but to also organize all of the people that work for that network, tell them where to go, what they need to repair, where they're going to be working each day, and so on. And it leads to this statement that Merriman makes, and he says, information and control, which is a reference to cybernetics, it's one of the leading cybernetics journals at the time, he says, information and control is fundamental to the management of any large organization. So a lot of people at the time, they're not just thinking about cybernetics in these cutting edge applications, they're also thinking about how it can be applied to large bureaucratic organizations.
0: So when they're looking at the telephone exchange, what do they see?
3: So at this point in time, a lot of telephone exchanges, which are what, you know, routes your call from one place to another, right? If you're in London and you're calling Edinburgh, it's not just a direct line. It has to go through various telephone exchanges to route the call from London to Edinburgh. And this is also the time where they're thinking about, okay, how can we computerize these telephone exchanges? How can we put computers in them to route all the traffic for us? And this lends itself to this idea of this self-governing, self-healing network, because if one communications link, you know, becomes disused or breaks down or something, the computers can reroute the call via another set of telephone exchanges. So it's, again, this kind of responsive system of feedback, thinking about, okay, that route isn't working, so we will update and regulate the system so we can find another route using these, yeah, cybernetic computerized telephone exchanges.
0: So there was another example of this, quite a memorable one, John, in Chile. Tell us about Project CyberSyn and what happened to it.
4: So there's another British cybernetician called Stafford Beer, who is another very interesting, slightly eccentric figure, slightly an outsider figure. who has an epiphany when he reads Norbert Wiener's Cybernetics, thinks this is a clue to how to understand organizations. Briefly, he's employed by United Steel in Sheffield. He proposes to reinvent the steel industry on cybernetics terms. They show him the door. He then does management consultancy for a bit. And then he gets a call from Chile. And Chile, which had a long history of democratic government, had recently elected Salvador Allende, a socialist who had nationalized parts of the Chilean economy and wanted to think about how to manage all these new big organizations that the Chilean state now had to look after. And they'd heard of cybernetics, and they'd heard of Stafford Beer, who had published on management cybernetics, and said, come to Chile. You can rearrange the state for us. And he joined this Chilean team, and together they produced this extraordinary plan, partly implemented, which would gather information from telex lines from around the country, gathering them together at a central control room. And this control room, I do encourage people to have a look it up online, Project CyberSyn, stands for Cybernetic Synergy.
0: The control room looks a little bit like the bridge on Star Trek on the USS Enterprise.
4: It does a lot. It has these extraordinary chairs. You're surrounded by panels and flashing lights. But essentially, this was meant to be machines and humans working together, going back and forth, interacting with each other in order to make better decisions at the centre of a new cybernetic socialist country.
0: So there's real ambition to cybernetics. Arit, can you tell us about smart cities, which people are talking about smart cities now all the time? Can you tell us about cybernetics and smart cities?
2: Yeah, you know, cybernetics, as everyone here has already suggested, was a really compelling idea, and it spread like, I don't know, a good meme. It was very popular. And I think part of the popularity was the kind of new way of imagining organizational management at scale. And it was countries, as we've just suggested, but it was also cities. At MIT, which had a huge urban planning department, a lot of people there, particularly a couple of planners, one of them named Kevin Lynch, were really influenced by these ideas. But it also had a huge influence on people in ecology and ecosystems management. So individuals like the Odom brothers, who had been working with the atomic tests in the Marshall Islands, started tracing, for example, radiation moving through the ecosystem in the little fish and all the stuff, because radiation makes a really good visualization tool. You can really trace it, the nitrogen and carbon cycles. And they started thinking about these nitrogen and carbon cycles as feedback loops and in terms of information and communication too, which goes to show you how widely these ideas were kind of interpreted. And the reason I'm bringing in ecology is because it was a close integration to how people were thinking about urban systems and environmental systems. And the fact that you could manage an environment and an urban system with the same tools, the same idea, if you could map all the kind of feedback loops and flow, you could turn everything into a flow chart, you could plan better, you could manage the ecosystem better or the city. And so there was a lot of interchange between the two. And people like Buckminster Fuller, who's a really prominent kind of technologist and futurist, started imagining cities like New York City as sort of these metabolic systems. And eventually this went all the way up to the planet in a famous report called Limits to Growth in the 1970s that started the contemporary environmental movement and was an effort to computationally model all the world's systems, its environmental one and human ones, and try to understand the impact of human behavior on the planet.
0: So again, incredibly ambitious. And tell us a bit more, Jacob, about how it's used in climate theory later on, particularly here in Britain.
3: So As Aritz mentioned, cybernetics influences ecological theory. A somewhat controversial ecological theory that it influences is the Gaia hypothesis. And that's promoted by a British scientist, James Lovelock, and an American microbiologist, Lynn Margulis. And the Gaia hypothesis states that all of the organisms on the planet kind of exist in this network of feedback loops that exist to kind of keep the Earth at a stable, kind of habitable condition, right? So they maintain the temperature, the humidity, the oxygen levels, and so on in a kind of habitable zone. So in other words, you know, life maintains the Earth so that the Earth can sustain life. And that's controversial, A, because it's kind of too grand to prove, but B, because some people have used it to kind of claim that perhaps the Earth could resist climate change, right? It'll stay in a habitable zone. Now, when Lovelock first thinks about Gaia theory, he's not thinking about climate change. He's thinking about cybernetics. He speculates about a biological cybernetic system that will exist to keep an entire planet's physical and chemical kind of systems in a habitable zone. But one of the interesting things, and I think this also touches on how and why cybernetics begins to disappear, is Lovelock and Gaia theory become quite popular amongst more countercultural theorists of the environment. So Lovelock joins an association called the Lindisfarne Association, which is a New Age utopian group where he meets other theorists of energy and ecology and, you know, come up with all of these cybernetic utopian theories of kind of self-stabilizing planetary systems. The anthropologist Gregory Bateson, for example, also popular amongst the counterculture. But at the same time, it becomes tinged with this countercultural kind of vibe that begins to sap its kind of scientific legitimacy amongst the self-perceived serious scientists who want cybernetics to become a serious field.
0: John, these days we don't hear much talk about cybernetics. It seems to have dissipated, but what are its main legacies? What's important about cybernetics today?
4: So I think it's fair to say that throughout the history of cybernetics, there's been opposition. It's claimed too much. It claims that humans, animals, machines are all equivalent. This upsets people. And when it gets associated with radical politics and countercultural ideas, for some people, this is too much. So it's true to say that cybernetics, as a branch of science, I think dwindles in many areas. But there are legacies. In a way, it's gone from deep secrecy, from the war, to everywhere within years. That's from in the 1940s. Now it's almost apparently nowhere. We don't hear this term cybernetics, but in fact it is everywhere. It's everywhere in the way we talk about AI, for example. Just as Norbert Wiener, in the book Human Use of Human Beings, warns against the automatic factory and says it's going to lead to mass automation and unemployment and devastating consequences for society, yet it has these fantastic opportunities if only we adopt the tool properly. Do you recognise that kind of way of talking? It's our way of talking about AI. The talk about whether or not it's conscious or not, the LLMs and the idea that we might be releasing machine consciousnesses into the world. This is precisely the language of Norbert Wiener and the warnings. So the whole way we've ended up talking about information and information in society and big organizations and the dangers of science and technology, this comes out of this language about AI from the 1940s, a way of talking about technology. So one of its legacies is, in some ways, a rather unhelpful way of talking about technology that only has these extremes of abundance and a world of leisure or world destruction and mass unemployment and worse, right? And we're trapped into ways of talking about machines being conscious in a way that is frankly unhelpful. So one of the legacies, unfortunately, is, I think, a style of talking about technology.
0: When I was reading about this, when you were talking about this, there was one person I kept thinking about, and that was Marshall McLuhan. So do any of you have any thoughts about how important this was for McLuhan's work, the sociologist and communications theorist, and in particular, the medium is the message, which seems to somehow be intrinsic to cybernetics? Areed?
2: I mean, I can say that it was extremely influential, because I think people have to remember that at the time, cybernetics was the kind of language for computing. I think John already mentioned that it really established a way of thinking about media and thinking about technology. It was also incredibly influential to many of the artistic and avant-garde kind of milieus that McLuhan often engaged with. And also because cybernetics was so invested in making it not just about computers. You know, one of the most remarkable things about this movement is the way it moves into modeling social systems, brains, humans, that really very quickly established that idea that the medium is indeed the message, because the medium is anything. It doesn't just have to be digital.
4: McLuhan's also got this idea of media technologies being extensions of the human.
0: Yeah.
4: Right? So there's a sort of seamlessness back and forth between the machine and the human in McLuhan's way of talking, which I think has got a cybernetic feel about it, for sure. The other thing is, I think, like a lot of cyberneticians, Marshall McLuhan is that sort of edge of intellectual disrespectability and is also extremely exciting, right?
3: And I think that just also points to, again, one of the reasons cybernetics begins to fracture a little bit. For example, when it comes to information, right, one of the key debates in cybernetics is, do we think of information as purely kind of something that can be mathematically calculated, or are we thinking about semantics, how much meaning information has, which is very interesting to linguists, for example, but people like Claude Shannon don't want it to go in that direction. And so when you have characters like McLuhan or in another direction, Gregory Bateson, the anthropologist, for example, who really wants to push cybernetics into a completely kind of different direction, thinking about the relationship between the human mind and nature and ecology, that again, these figures like McLuhan, like Bateson, who are pushing cybernetics further and further, then the center cannot hold.
2: I do also want to mention the Cold War elements. Mm. Cybernetics, in many accounts, also began losing its luster because of its appeal to socialist and communist causes. Not just the cyber scene example, which is actually a potent example of an alternative visions of cybernetics. There was also a Soviet cybernetics. And in fact, the very use of the term artificial intelligence came up to get American military funding outside of the rubric of cybernetics. And some of it is said to be that, you know, Marvin Minsky didn't like Norbert Wiener. But outside of that was probably a more sinister problem, that cybernetics did actually have these possibilities of a social management and planning, a possibly socialist bent.
0: Just on that, to follow up, was there something identifiably specific about Soviet cybernetics that was different from Western cybernetics?
4: Could I?
0: Yeah.
4: So John. In the Soviet Union, attitudes of cybernetics undergo a complete reversal. So during the sort of Stalinist years, so when cybernetics is published, cybernetics is defined in a Soviet encyclopedia as a reactionary Western pseudoscience that is all about the control of the worker and to make the worker into an instrument of war, right? And therefore should be rejected. After Khrushchev says Stalin was a bit of a mistake, that was a cult of personality, we should maybe think about something different, this opens the door to scientists in Soviet institutes, research institutes, and suddenly cybernetics and talking in cybernetic terms, cyberspeak, becomes this Soviet enthusiasm for a few years as well. So it really does mean different things in different countries and at different times.
0: So, Jacob, if I understood rightly what you were saying, cybernetics falls into obscurity because of its own success, because it's taken up by so many disciplines that it no longer has that clear identity that it had at the beginning. Would that roughly be right?
3: I mean, that's one element, certainly, that, you know, you have biologists and social scientists who are involved in this cybernetic milieu in the 1950s, and eventually the kind of common ground disappears and they just go back to their own disciplines and integrate cybernetic concepts into their work without explicitly calling it cybernetics. But there are still people who try to champion the cause of cybernetics and kind of reinvent it for new applications. And that continues in things like systems science. You know, there's societies for systems research that still talk about cybernetics, and that's been called first order cybernetics. So there's the cybernetics of the closed system, where you're trying to engineer and optimize a system. And then there's people who talk about second order cybernetics or second order science. And that's this idea that you have to be aware of your own role as a scientist, as a researcher, as an observer in a cybernetic system. So it's not just the system is closed with its own feedback loops. There's feedback loops between you and the system.
0: Arit, anything else you think we've missed out in the discussion that's critical?
2: I think that it's really interesting to also contemplate the place cybernetics has in amending or augmenting flawed human capacities, and that kind of imaginary that was really pretty potent. It comes out in the telephone exchange. It comes out in the idea of game theory, which is like a related science, which is that, like, what if people are too emotional and blow up the world? And so we need computers to step in and kind of make better decisions. And it comes out a lot in smart cities in our present, as people in the 60s, like Buckminster Fuller, but also people at RAND, which was an Air Force-funded research institute in Santa Monica, started switching from warfare to welfare and started taking over things like urban management, they increasingly turned to dealing with political problems by saying, let's have a technological solution. Let's quantify, let's have data driven decision making, let's add this machinery. And that continues to really inform our attitude to the world, maybe today, where a lot of times political decision making is getting replaced or transformed by computational decision making. And that sits there at that government question of cybernetics and what the implications of governance are from technology.
0: Jacob, you wanted to come in there.
3: Yeah, I think this point about cybernetics as a decision-making tool is really key, and it's something that you see come up in many other things at the time at RAND and elsewhere, looking at cybernetics as a way to think about how can we make decisions better, how can we optimize systems. There's an overlap with another field, another post-war science that dies away, which is the science of futurology, right? How can you predict the future using different techniques? And for example, Daniel Bell, the famous American sociologist, he chairs a commission on the year 2000 in the 1960s in the USA. And in his book, The End of Ideology, he talks about how cybernetics is one of these decision sciences which can help build, through rational decision-making, help us build a utopia. So there's this kind of utopia through automated decision tools and cybernetic decision tools and decision sciences.
0: So finally, there's been a lot of literary speculation about machines and humans and cyborgs. Are we getting to a stage where all of that dystopian vision is actually possibly becoming a reality? John?
4: So in 1952, Kurt Vonnegut published his first novel, Player Piano, in which it's a dystopia all about the terrible effects of automation. And the sort of leader of the whole terrible system is a character called Wiener. So right, if you're talking fiction, and Kurt Vonnegut is one of the very best of the pessimistic thinkers about our world, about war, about destruction, and about science and technology in the future. Right from the very start of his work, we have Norbert Wiener and cybernetics.
0: My thanks to Jacob Ward, John Agar, and Arit Halpern. And thank you for listening to In Our Time from the BBC World Service. In Our Time is presented by me, Misha Glenny, and produced by Simon Tillotson. It's a BBC Studios production. This is one of more than 1,000 episodes you can find in the In Our Time archive. 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
6: 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He explicitly said he didn't like their stories. 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
8: I'm Tim Franks, host of BBC NewsHour. Coming up, can the UN help tame the threat from AI? Has the Trump media ban backfired? Did the Dutch invent golf? And after more than 60 years, the end of one of TV's greatest documentary series.
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5: BBC World Service, it's 8 o'clock GMT. This is Oliver Conway with the newsroom. Gunmen kill 11 people at a party near Durban as South Africa struggles to combat violent crime. We'll have the latest. Also on the newsroom.
9: I have seen shock after shock pushing debt levels up like a staircase not to heaven.
5: The head of the IMF warns the world to reduce its huge debt burden made worse by the Iran war. No sign of a slowdown on AI in China, we report on the new data centres being built in remote areas.
10: China is growing. We are now leading the world. This is no longer the China from the 1960s.
5: And later.
11: This planet has literally just formed. We normally can't see planets until they're about 10 million years old. It tells us so much about planet formation.
5: The youngest planet ever discovered. First, our top stories.
12: Live from NPR News, I'm Giles Snyder. Secretary of State Marco Rubio says the U.S. would welcome a ceasefire on energy-related targets and Russia's war in Ukraine.
13: We think that would be a great idea, an energy infrastructure ceasefire in which you're not Ukraine's infrastructure is not being targeted, Russian energy supplies are not being targeted as well. It's an ideal outcome.
12: President Trump and Ukrainian President Volodymyr Zelensky discussed such a ceasefire when they met on the sidelines of the UN General Assembly Tuesday. Trump announced last week that Russia and Ukraine had agreed not to strike energy targets. But that idea fell apart the following day when Russia hit gas stations in Kyiv and Ukraine bombed a Russian oil refinery. French President Emmanuel Macron gave his last address to the UN General Assembly Tuesday. NPR's Eleanor Beardsley reports that after 10 years in office, Macron will step down next spring when France elects a new president.
14: When he was first elected in 2017 at the age of 39, Macron was considered brilliant but lacking experience. Today, he ranks among the top leaders on the world stage. He has rallied Europe behind Ukraine, and a year ago at the UN General Assembly, he led the way in recognizing Palestinian statehood in an effort to revitalize a two-state solution.
15: Le retour de l'impérialisme.
14: Macron told the gathered leaders that an age of imperialism, arrogance, and brute force without rules had returned. The French president appealed for multilateralism, telling the assembly the role of the United Nations is more critical than ever if we want to, quote, live in an international civilized society and not a jungle. Eleanor Beardsley, NPR News, Paris.
12: Now to Jackson, Mississippi, where Nolan Wells' family is pushing back after a grand jury declined to recommend charges in his death. Wells was a black teenager who was found dead in early July on an island just off the Mississippi coast. Elise Gregg of the Gulf States Newsroom and Mississippi Public Broadcasting has more on his family's response.
16: At a press conference in Georgia, Wells' parents vowed to keep pushing for answers. That's after a grand jury unanimously returned a report saying they found no credible evidence of criminal activity in Wells' death. His parents and attorneys say that report still doesn't explain exactly how their son died, nor does it answer lingering questions from the autopsy. Here's Wells' mother, Christine Wells Wansley.
17: My question is, how can a jury come to the conclusion of drowning despite knowing that there was trauma to his body and despite hearing many inconsistencies?
16: The jury heard from over 40 witnesses and reviewed evidence ranging from GPS data to videos from the island where Wells was found. For NPR News, I'm Elise Gregg in Jackson, Mississippi.
12: This is NPR News. Utah Republican Senator John Curtis is calling for an investigation into President Trump's eldest son, Donald Trump Jr. Curtis has written a letter to the Senate Judiciary Committee urging the committee to look into businesses owned by Trump Jr. and payments by a Russian oligarch for his wedding celebrations in the Bahamas. Congressional Democrats launched their own investigation into the wedding payments last week. A new study finds alcohol use by Americans declined slightly in 2024, but the results vary by generation. And among older generations, alcohol use continued to increase, as NPR's Yuki Noguchi reports.
18: Alcohol consumption, including heavy use, increased dramatically during the pandemic and remains slightly elevated for the U.S. population overall. But the study, which looked at consumption between 2018 and 2024, found younger generations, Gen Z and millennials, alone have steadily decreased consumption since the pandemic. In contrast, among Generation X and those born earlier, alcohol consumption continued to increase. Consumption for men has returned to near pre-pandemic levels, but less so for women. Authors of the study in the Annals of Internal Medicine say targeted messaging is needed. Yuki Noguchi, NPR News.
12: Ahead of the opening bell on Wall Street, stocks in Europe edging higher after Asian stocks were mixed in Wednesday trading. Oil prices extending their decline. Brent crude, the international standard, is trading below $100 a barrel. I'm Giles Snyder. This is NPR News.
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20: Thank you. You're listening to the newsroom from the BBC World Service with Oliver Conway. Every day, around 60 people are killed in South Africa, one of the highest murder rates in the world. Now, gunmen have stormed a home in a township in the coastal city of Durban, killing at least 11 people, including a pregnant woman. They also set fire to vehicles. We talked to our correspondent, Pumza Fikhlani, who's in Johannesburg. Pumza, what more can you tell us about what happened?
21: The police have said, Oliver, that it's still very early in their investigation, but they are also following a lead where some of the victims, they say, had been on their crime watch list. They are saying this may mean that there was a rival feud involved that was behind the killing. But again, it's still very early stages. It's something that's not that widely common in South Africa, mass shootings. Although the murder rate is high, it is something that does still shock a lot of people in this country to see mass shootings happen anywhere. But KZN, KwaZulu-Natal, that area where that happened in, there's just another insight that's important to share there. It's a place where murder for hire is rife. The police have said. So they're also looking at whether that was behind the motive, whether somebody paid these gunmen to carry out the shooting last night.
20: Yeah, and tell us more about the high levels of violent crime that are affecting South Africa at the moment.
21: Certainly, it's one of the highest, hardest across violent crime in the world, with the murder rate continuing to be something that's very difficult for the authorities, from the government to the police, to get a handle on. It's something that South Africans are widely concerned about, and that persecution rate, they've said, isn't as high as it can be. It takes very long for cases to get through the courts, and some instances for even arrests to happen. But it is something that is front of mind for a lot of South Africans, because of how prevalent it is and just how widespread. There isn't one specific area, Oliver, that you can zero in on and say, if we solve it here, it goes away everywhere. It happens in each province and for various reasons. But the police have said that they are trying their level best in terms of renewing their training and getting as much resources as needed so they can get a handle on the situation.
20: Yeah, the government even sent in the army earlier this year. Is there anything more they can do?
21: So that should tell you how serious of a problem it is. We don't see the army on the streets of South Africa often. They only are ever called in when there's been a spike, really. And they're there to help the police effect arrests. So they don't effect arrests themselves, but they're there as extra backup, because there are certain parts of the country where even the

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1: Keep inflation back and to governments, get on top of your debt issue. I have seen shock after shock pushing debt levels up like a staircase not to heaven, and no action to contain the debt service cost. So time to take that action.
2: You are the world's financial and fiscal watchdog. You mark the homework, if you like, of entire governments, especially at times like this. There's been a government bond market, borrowing market shock, frankly, over the summer, affecting the biggest nations in the world. The policy advice you're saying quite clearly is to respond to this shock with lower borrowing, potentially lower spending, potentially tax rises.
1: So there are these two things that must be done. Bring debt levels down, put fiscal consolidation as a priority, and make sure that the central banks deliver on their mandate for price stability.
3: IMF boss Kristalina Georgieva. Well, listening to that was our business reporter, Ijeoma Ndugwe. Ijeoma, why is there so much debt around the world, and what can be done to bring it down?
4: Well, Oliver, the war in Iran has certainly exacerbated this issue because it's disrupted the supply of oil. Of course, you've been hearing so much about the Strait of Hormuz and its blockade. And because it's restricted the flow of oil that's reaching the international markets, that in turn has fueled inflation, which means government borrowing costs have gone up as, you know, the government uses tools to bring down inflation. And one key tool to bring down inflation is raising interest rates. And that makes it more expensive to borrow. And that in turn makes it more expensive for governments to service their debt. So here in the UK, for example, the interest on government debt in August, it was the highest figure since monthly records began in 1997. And you know, just looking at the US, another advanced economy, their borrowing costs pushed up debt to more than $40 trillion, which has doubled in the space of a decade.
3: Okay, so a lot of interest that has to be paid. How can governments bring that down, and will they take action?
4: I think one of the things that Ms. Georgieva alluded to is this difficulty politically with trying to cut spending. I mean, what do governments cut? Here in the UK, we're expecting Prime Minister Andy Burnham's first budget next month, and speculation is already building over his tax policy and what spending policies will be. I mean, the key thing here is that governments need to bring down their debt levels. And to do that, they have to cut government spending. She also talked about central banks stabilizing prices, which could mean raising interest even further, which isn't popular. That means mortgage rates going up even more. Another mechanism is policy reform that encourages the private sector to come in and invest, because governments simply don't have the cash to boost economic growth.
3: The IMF boss also warned about AI, the huge amounts of investments going in, the possible disruption it can cause. How worried should we be that a possible AI bubble could burst?
4: Well, there are still concerns that companies might not, you know, investors might not realise the returns expected from investment in artificial intelligence, because we've been seeing so much money funneled into developing the infrastructure, you know, building things like data centres. So there are concerns that perhaps the industry has exaggerated, you know, their abilities to boost their performance and profit. I mean, that's something we'll have to wait and see.
3: Ijeoma Ndugwe, thank you very much. Well, AI is one of the things that will be discussed when the US and Chinese presidents meet at the White House tomorrow, along with trade and things like Taiwan. There have been calls from inside the AI industry for a slowdown to prevent the technology getting too powerful. But both Donald Trump and Xi Jinping are not keen on that. The US president says whoever wins AI wins, while China is investing heavily to build the computing power it needs to compete in

0: The AI race, and much of it is being built far from China's major cities, as our Beijing correspondent Laura Bicker reports.
1: I'm wandering through the grasslands of Inner Mongolia. This is a land of extraordinary scale. In front of me, I have towering wind turbines, endless rows of solar panels, and of course, beautiful horses rambling beneath them. To build the infrastructure that is desperately needed for AI, Inner Mongolia is key because it has vast amounts of wind and solar resources. And that's why China has chosen to build its AI data centres here, at remarkable speed. Buildings have risen out of the farmland in a matter of months. This country has fewer data centres than the US for now. But this hub is a way of catching up. If China is going to lead the world in artificial intelligence development, this is where it is building the engine room that will drive that change. Just a few months ago, this corner of Inner Mongolia was farmland. Now, dozens of data centres have sprung up for the likes of Huawei and others. There is no sign that China is slowing down on this technology. Across China, AI is becoming part of everyday life. From programming robot deliveries to aiding police on patrol, it's all part of Beijing's ambition to embed AI in its economy. Officials have bristled at any mention of a slowdown. Jing Yang is Asia bureau chief of the business and tech media outlet, The Information.
2: The S4 countries really have kneecapped China's AI development in the last several years. And in spite of that, Chinese labs have managed to catch up. Why would China be incentivized to collaborate with America, which in Beijing's view has been kneecapping China's technological development, unless there is something that Washington can offer to sweeten the deal?
1: But others do see the urgency. David Finkelstein from the Center for Naval Analysis told a defense forum in Beijing that it was time for the two leaders to talk.
3: I'm not sure they're going to come to any agreements anytime soon, but there's a lot of motivation to talk about these things. The use of AI in command and control and warfare, who's using it in their nuclear chain of command, this is scary stuff.
1: Back in Inner Mongolia, the building work continues while farm workers gather up rows of plump potatoes for market. There has been little opposition to data centres here, unlike in the West. But there are still some quiet sceptics.
4: If they demolish the village for a data centre, it won't be good. I prefer living by the farmland.
1: Away from the microphones, perhaps fearing reprisals, a few farmers told us they saw no benefits and feared for their land and their way of life. Others were keen to praise the country's leadership.
5: Of course, the data centre brings us benefits. It creates jobs. President Xi is raising living standards for the Chinese people. China is growing. We are now leading the world. This is no longer the China from the 1960s.
1: President Xi has set the direction and will feel that in the long term, China can compete with the US on this technology. His government is focused on securing an AI-powered future, even as some of its people wonder whether they'll be part of it.
0: Laura Becker reporting from China. You're listening to The Newsroom from the BBC World Service. South Sudan is the world's youngest country, becoming independent just 15 years ago. But since then, it's suffered a civil war, widespread corruption and high levels of hunger, as well as the spillover from the conflict in its northern neighbour, Sudan. Now the South Sudanese president, Salva Kiir, has dissolved the government ahead of the country's first ever elections. He's also removed all the nation's vice presidents. His actions have been condemned by the opposition. Daniel Akech Theong, a South Sudan analyst with the International Crisis Group, explains the concerns.
6: We are watching July 2013 repeat itself. At that time, the president dissolved the whole cabinet And within a few months, exchanging hot words between him and his rivals, the country went into civil war. The 2018 peace agreement was the only guardrail against the absolute presidential powers hidden in the transitional constitutions of 2011. So the parliament just stripped those guardrails away and allowing the president to legally patch his rivals and install a caretaker government of strict loyalists in a badly divided country.
7: So is that the concern then, a return to outright war? Because there have been successive waves of conflict, power dynamics have shifted. You could argue that the rebels are not as militarily strong as they were before and that people are fed up with fighting and the need for more conflict. You, though, seem to think that South Sudan could be heading back down that path.
6: Yes, but that needs to be nuanced. First is that the caretaker trap we are seeing now, it is a brilliantly engineered trap. That's how the opposition and civil actors would look at it. With absolute control over the state apparatus, the president's faction cannot lose even if they go for elections. And I will say momentarily like why that election might not be possible. And they will either push through a tightly controlled elections and win it, so that leaves no rooms for the oppositions and other groups that want to participate in the process, in the democratic process. They could also cite logistical failures, which are known to everyone, to indefinitely extend this new loyalist mandate. It is a win-win for the executive and a disaster for the transitions because it would exacerbate an already conflict that was already happening in the country, or it could even get worse. So that could lead to a return to more violence.
0: Daniel Akech Theong talking to James Copnell there. Online video footage from Colombia has shown armed men on motorcycles setting fire to lorries in the northern city of Santa Marta. The men are said to be members of a group calling itself the ACSN, or the Conquering Self-Defense Forces of Sierra Nevada, which controls cocaine trafficking routes. In response, the Colombian president, Abelardo de la Espriella, sent in troops.
8: We're going to fortify Santa Marta and defend it to show the bandits that when the state is determined, it never loses. Any bandit who refuses to surrender will be neutralized as the law requires. We stand firm for our country.
0: We heard more about what was happening in Santa Marta from our Latin America expert, Luis Fajardo.
9: These are really disturbing images for many Colombians who have been seeing these things happening in Santa Marta, which is a fairly important tourist resort and a provincial capital. They have seen scenes of violence and intimidation. This criminal group announced what it called a paro armado, an armed strike, which meant that they were basically ordering the city to shut down. They were intimidating people in little shops, in buses, burned a few vehicles, and they have threatened people with violence if they did not accept their order to basically disrupt activities in the city. This as a result of the killing of a couple of leaders of this criminal organization. So a substantial spike of violence in this city, and as the new government of Abelardo de la Espriella has promised to intensify the combat against this illegal armed group. The so-called Conquistadores de la Sierra, Conquerors of the Sierra, operates as a regional criminal gang. It is not the most powerful criminal organization in Colombia. It is one of many criminal groups that have organized regional control in many parts of the country using their armed force to advance their illegal businesses, in this case, drug trafficking. So certainly a gang that has been very influential in this area in Santa Marta, also near the Venezuelan border in the northeastern part of the country.
0: Luis Fajardo. An entrepreneur in Ghana has worked out a way to solve two problems at once by turning waste plastic packaging into school desks. Our reporter Justice Baidu met Makafui Awuku in his workshop in the capital, Accra.
10: A big guy with a big smile. Makafui Awuku has an infectious passion for recycling plastic. He shows me his current stockpile.
11: So it's a huge heap of plastic bottles, sachet wrappers that have been collected together. How much plastic do we have here?
12: So what you see here looks like about 400 kilograms.
11: Wow, that's a lot.
12: I mean, we generate about 1.1 million metric tons of plastic waste in Ghana every year.
10: In Ghana, it is thought that just around 5% of plastic is collected for recycling. Makafui's latest project addresses another problem here in Ghana, a shortage of school desks.
12: We have a lot of desk deficit in our schools. We have a desk deficit of close to 2 million.
10: McAfee makes desktops from the plastic sachets that are commonly used for drinking water here in Ghana. He has 300 drop-off points for the sachets around the country, and he supplements these by buying more that have been gathered by waste pickers.
12: So when the dry shreds come here, we have this heat transfer equipment, and then we have hydraulic press that we use to press it. Okay, so we set it and then we wait.
11: So this looks to me like a big sandwich making machine, but instead of sandwich, this is plastic materials that have been put into this machine and then being pressed together.
12: Yes, that's close enough.
10: These sandwich machines can create a range of materials from a leather-like fabric to these desk boards that are just like plywood. They are sanded and drilled to the desk frames. So far, McAfee has supplied 600 desks to 12 schools around the country. They cost about $60 each, but they are not paid for by the schools, but with grants and corporate donations. I travel to a nearby school to see them for myself.
11: So this is a classroom of about 60 pupils, and as I enter here, I can see McAfee's desk lined up with the students sitting in, on them and using them. I'm just going to go have a chat.
12: The wooden desks, they break easily, but these plastic desks, they don't decay and they don't break easily. They are very hard.
10: Well, I can't resist asking the students to test the strength of the desks.
12: Okay, so 3, 2, 1, go! Thank you.
0: A report from Accra by Justice Baidu. Astronomers have discovered the youngest planet on record, Elias-2-24b, snappily named, which is 450 light-years from Earth, is less than a million years old. Newborn planets can be difficult to find. Stars which provide the building materials are themselves born inside clouds of dust and gas. Hiding the new planets, studying the new one, offers a time machine of sorts to scientists to explore our own solar system. Astronomer Dr. Sarah Casewell spoke to Rick Evans.
13: The original discovery of this planet was done through looking at the disk around this very young star. It's got a big disk. And we looked at the disk and we saw there were gaps in the disk. And those gaps are likely to be caused by a planet that's forming. And now people have used a technique called coronography. They've covered up the star so they can see something that's very faint nearby. And they've seen the planet exactly where people predicted it to be. This planet has literally just formed. We normally can't see planets until they're about 10 million years old. And all that disk has been got rid of. And it tells us so much about planet formation and our model, whether our models were right.
14: How long does it take for a planet to kind of like reach maturity? Like, is it fully developed at this point, or is it still going to be evolving?
13: At this point, it's still very hot and it possibly is still grabbing all the dust and gas that it can. And after about 10 million years, the big disk around the star will disappear and we'll be left with the star and the planet.
14: And just to give us a kind of a benchmark, what's the oldest planet that we've identified?
13: Oh my goodness, that's a question and a half. So most planets that we tend to look at are about the same age as our sun, maybe a little bit older. So they're between 5 and 10 billion years old.
14: And does this help us then understand more about the early stages of planet formation?
13: It really does. Finding objects within these gaps in the rings where we can see them really allows us to understand whether our theory of planet formation is correct. And in this case, it looks like this planet is doing exactly what it should be doing at this age. All of why a lot of us do this is to understand how unique our solar system is and whether there are other solar systems out there that look like ours. And trying to understand the early stages of planet formation is a big part of that.
0: Sarah Casewell talking to Rick Edwards. And that's it for now from the newsroom.
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0: Coming up on Business Daily from the BBC World Service, how did an American who studied religion and psychology end up running factories with thousands of employees across Asia? Jacob Rothman co-founded Velong Enterprises, making kitchenware and grilling products for major global retailers. He tells me how he went from California to China and built a business spanning Asia. That's after the latest BBC World News.
1: BBC News with Alan Smith. At least 11 people have been shot dead in a mass shooting near Durban in South Africa. The victims were gathered at a home in Kwamakutha Township when gunmen stormed in. The attack comes amid rising concern about violent crime in South Africa. The head of the International Monetary Fund has said advanced economies need to urgently reduce their debt burdens given a spike in borrowing costs. Christina Georgieva called for urgent and politically painful action to rein in debt. Britain's Prime Minister Andy Burnham has used his speech at the UN General Assembly to warn about the dangers of unbridled artificial intelligence and Russian disinformation. He said he wanted the UK to be a world leader in developing regulations for AI. Reports from Ethiopia say local forces in the northern region of Tigray have seized the airport in the capital, Mekele. Ethiopian Airlines says it has suspended flights to Mekele and the cities of Shire and Aksum due to what it called the current situation in Tigray. South Sudan's president has ripped up the 2018 peace deal that ended a civil war. Salva Kiir has dissolved the government ahead of elections due in December. Critics say the move gives him unconstrained power. Moroccans are voting for a new parliament, with major preoccupations being the cost of living, unemployment and distrust of political parties. The king will appoint a prime minister but will retain control of major policy decisions. Venezuela's interim president, Delcy Rodriguez, has met President Trump for the first time since his forces deposed her former boss, Nicolas Maduro, in January. They held talks on the sidelines of the UN summit in New York, close to where Mr. Maduro is being held. And a summit to counter cyber fraud is being hosted by Cambodia, where the Prime Minister has insisted his country will no longer be a haven for transnational scam syndicates. Representatives from more than a dozen countries are attending. And that's the world news from the BBC in London.
0: Hello, this is Business Daily from the BBC World Service. I'm Luke Wilson. With trade tensions running high between the world's two biggest economies, what's it like to run a Chinese business as an American founder? That's the situation Jacob Rothman finds himself in, the co-founder of Velong Enterprises, which manufactures and exports cooking equipment from its headquarters in Shanghai, some of the world's biggest retailers. Welcome to the programme, Jacob. So we're talking a lot about the US and China this week because of the meeting between Donald Trump and Xi Jinping. We want to talk about your experience running a business in China for more than two decades, but we'll start, as you did, I guess, in the US. You grew up in California, and didn't you, and helped out with your parents' business. Can you tell us a bit about that?
2: My family had a manufacturing business, and when I was a kid, I grew up watching my father move his factory from Carpinteria, California, which is right outside where I grew up in Santa Barbara, to Knoxville, Tennessee, then eventually to Laredo, Texas, in a maquiladora. So the early part of my life oddly mirrors what I'm going through now, which is change in manufacturing and government policy. Eventually, NAFTA ended up changing everything for us. And that's how I got to China originally.
0: Yeah. And what did you learn from that business? It was a broom and brush business. Is that right?
2: Yeah, brooms, mops, and brushes. Really, how I got to China was I got thrown out of college. And in that time, in the interim, I went to go work in the factory in Stockton, California. I really learned quite a bit that's applicable today. My father, as you might imagine, wasn't pleased with me. So he gave me a broken down station wagon, loaded the back of the station wagon full of product. And I went around Northern California selling brooms, mops, and brushes to hardware stores. And chasing around family-owned businesses, because hardware stores in the United States are usually owned by, mom-and-pop type of operations, and chasing them around on their lunch breaks, trying to get them interested in selling my product is not much different from what I do today, just on a larger scale.
0: Absolutely. And not to make you dwell on it too much, but let's talk a bit about college, because you didn't go to study anything business-related, did you?
2: No, not at all. I thought when I got out of school that I actually was going to be a rabbi, which didn't work out. So, you know, I didn't actually become a rabbi, but I think being a liberal arts major in college was actually perfect for what I was experiencing when I first got to China. I first went in the late 1990s, early 2000s. And I think what kept me here and got me fascinated with China was all of the social change and what I was watching on the ground. And I actually think a liberal arts education was a perfect training for coming here at that time.
0: Did you go down that route with that in mind, or are you kind of looking back now thinking, yeah, that did prepare me quite well for this?
2: No, absolutely not. I mean, we never know where life is going to take us. And I think when I was in college and studying, I never thought that I would end up in China. But what I learned there and studying religion and psychology and philosophy got me fascinated to be in China and actually more recently in India, where I'm surrounded by the religions that I studied when I was in college.
0: Let's talk about that first trip to China then. Tell us about it. Do you remember it? Do you remember the feeling going there?
2: Yeah, I remember it like it was yesterday. And actually, when I first got here, I used to get around on motorcycle taxis, going to small factories, making relatively simple products. And you could feel at that time how exciting and how different and the energy of China then. You knew something was happening. And I felt as if I was watching history in front of me. And I wanted to be a part of it.
0: And for people who weren't there at the time, maybe don't remember that time, that was really when we saw, I guess, the China that we know now starting, wasn't it? There's this sort of title that we got as the factory of the world, that kind of thing.
2: Yeah, I mean, it really happened quite a bit earlier with reform and opening and Deng Xiaoping making Shenzhen a special economic zone. But I would say right around China's entry into the WTO in 2001, it's really where things started taking off. And anyone at the time with an injection molding machine and a dream could make a business. And a lot of my friends at the time, Chinese factory owners, they were farmers or fishermen a few years before, and they were opening factories.
0: And your first visit was just that, wasn't it? It was a visit. You weren't planning to stay. What changed for you?
2: I went on a sourcing trip just to come over here and see and learn what factories were like and doing business in China. And like I said, I really caught the bug and wanted to stay.
0: It feels like we should also talk about the other person who's crucial to your story and Vlong Enterprises' story. That's your relationship with Ivan Chen. Tell us about him and that relationship. Am I right in saying it started as a buyer-supplier situation?
2: Yeah, like I said, I came over here and I opened a sourcing office in Shanghai. And so Ivan was one of my suppliers, and he had a small factory in a town called Yangjiang, which is in Guangdong province in the southern part of China. And he came to our office and was one of the only people at that time who brought a designer with him. And that designer is still working for us today. His name's Benny. And none of the other suppliers at the time were doing that. I mean, if you wind the clock back 20 years ago, China itself, the manufacturing prowess for the most part, was managed by Hong Kong or Taiwanese business people. And people actually looked down on mainland factories. They had a lot of concerns about quality and consistency and ability to develop products. So Ivan coming to my office in Shanghai, bringing a designer with him, was really quite innovative at the time. And that's where our relationship started.
0: And do you think there's something to be said? Obviously, the two of you, very different backgrounds, bringing different things to the table. Do you think that was an advantage?
2: Yeah, I do. Ivan really completes me. I don't say it. The things that he can do, I'm not very good at. And the things that I can do, same. We are very transparent and communicated frequently and developed a culture of really openness, respect for each other's culture. I mean, our company culture now really reflects Ivan and my relationship and the fact that we were able to just really blend the best of both cultures.
0: And take us back to that. What was it like in those early days trying to grow Vlong into what we see now?
2: I don't think really did anything that different or amazing. We just grew with our customers. We worked hard and we adapted. I remember the first time we hit what for us was a very big number. We didn't have a lot of money at the time. I bought two watches, one for me and one for Ivan. And during our Lunar New Year celebrations, we got on stage and I said, Ivan, I want to give you this watch. And will you take me in good profit and bad profit and good shipments and bad shipments and quality and poor quality? And we got married right on stage. So, you know, we really just had a blast developing this company.
0: There'll be people listening to this who probably think that manufacturing businesses set up in China for one thing and one thing only, and that's cheap labor. Do you think that's fair?
2: Sure, in the beginning. Yeah, I mean, in the beginning, that's what what people were looking for is low-cost labor. And the WTO, entrance into the WTO certainly helped that. It opened borders and allowed Chinese factories to expand. But it's not the case now. It's certainly not lowest cost. Labor rates here are higher than in India, higher than Cambodia and Thailand and Vietnam. And now the way we stay competitive is through automation.
0: And you talked about buying the watches as a big moment and the success you've had. When did you realize, I guess, another big moment that what you'd built had become a serious global business? Do you remember that moment, that feeling?
2: You know, I wish I did. Oftentimes, and maybe other founders or entrepreneurs have the same feeling. You look back and say, how did I get here? How did I get here? It was just one problem-solving event after another. I don't think there was any eureka moment for us. We didn't develop a unique technology or way of doing business, but it was the ability to adapt, to change with the times in China. I want to add to that, it's not just automation, it's also the design and creativity and general business drive that keeps China going now and makes it as competitive and amazing as it is.
0: You're listening to Founders from the BBC World Service. I'm Luke Wilson, and today I'm speaking to Jacob Rothman, the co-founder of the Chinese manufacturer Velong Enterprises. One problem you've talked about in the past, I was reading an interview you did with the Wall Street Journal. In 2022, essentially you said every customer you had was encouraging you to manufacture outside China. Tell us a bit about that. What were they afraid of? Did it come as a surprise to you?
2: Well, yeah, it did. We built a factory about 5 or 6 years ago with IKEA. And I thought when we completed that factory, that was going to be the crowning achievement of our career. And we could kind of sit in China and keep growing organically. We're a privately held company, so we weren't looking for massive growth numbers, but you know, enjoy the process because we had gotten to a scale and business looked great. And then along came President Trump. And he really changed the dynamic of manufacturing globally, but specifically in China.
0: And you mentioned you have ended up expanding into Cambodia and India. Tell us about that process.
2: The early people who went found themselves, particularly in Cambodia and Vietnam and maybe in Thailand, as almost like landing on the moon. One of the amazing things about being in China is the complexity of the supply chain here. And I don't just mean for me, my finished products, but the molds and parts and pieces and raw materials. We have everything at our fingertips here. And that's why China is as great as it is the integrated supply chain. But when you go to another country, particularly in Southeast Asia, India has quite a bit more developed, but Southeast Asia, like I said, it's like landing on the moon. There's nobody there to help you. And it's more so now. At the time that we went in President Trump's first term, there was nothing. And so it was very difficult bringing raw materials from China and bringing some of our factory managers and staff to help train the Cambodians and our team there. It was very difficult. And it still is difficult now.
0: I was going to say, has it worked? Do you think Velong is kind of in a stronger place because of that?
2: Oh, yeah, it really defined us as a company. And if there was a eureka moment, it was that adaptability and courage, maybe, to go abroad. But now, to, you know, bring things back around to your earlier question, President Trump and Xi are meeting and they could change everything again. They're considering lowering tariffs again, which might make the delta between manufacturing in another country and manufacturing in China narrowed, which will slow this rate of factories leaving China.
0: And what does that feel like to run a business where, you know, you're trying to make investment decisions that might take 10, 20 years to pay off? And as you say, it could be derailed in a night by something a politician says changes his mind. What's that like?
2: Well, we're on the radio, so I can't use the words I want to, but it's pretty tough. So, I mean, we made this enormous bet on Cambodia. We have over 1,000 workers there now, and we have quite a large infrastructure in India as well. And Thailand is just coming on. And most customers are transactional. They want the lowest price and best service. And if that doesn't happen abroad, as we're training up different countries, Cambodia and Thailand, Vietnam, India, if that doesn't happen fast enough, my concern is that customers will go back to China. And in some sense, that's great. I can go back to my earlier comments where I can just grow the business with Ivan in China and be more comfortable. But you know, we did make these investments and we have a commitment to our workers and staff in India and in Cambodia. and it feels like betrayal.
0: And do you feel you could grow Vlong in the same way as you did 20 years ago if you started it today?
2: That's a good question. Things have gotten a lot more competitive. In the very beginning, the level of competition, it wasn't as intense as it is now. In our small factory town, you know, there's a lot of people that can do amazing things. And at that time, we were all pretty much at the same level. But as we grew in competency and design and engineering and automation. And to do that now would be very hard. To compete against somebody at our scale now would be difficult. You can do it, but it's not easy.
0: Donald Trump has talked a lot about the fact that these tariffs are at least in part about bringing manufacturing back to the United States. Is there a world where you could manufacture your goods in the US?
2: I don't think so. I mean, if you look at our policies of bringing workers into the United States and people, whether it's high-skilled labor or whether it's factory labor, if we don't go back to our roots, which is opening the door to immigrants and bringing people into our country, how are we going to support factories? I don't see it. We don't have the infrastructure. We don't have the raw materials. And really, we don't have the drive to do it. And there's no reason to do it. So we've looked at over the last couple of years, bringing our products to the United States. Mexico was the closest we got. But I can't imagine a world where we would do what we do in the United States.
0: And we have this meeting, of course, between Presidents Trump and Xi and a trade truce currently in place between the US and China. Is that the best you can hope for as a Chinese business who wants to export into America, that that trade truce will continue? Do you think there's any hope of some kind of deal that moves things back to opening the door, as you said?
2: I think it's temporary. I think the desire on both sides, on the Democratic and Republican side, to work with China in a good, open, and way is behind us. I think the competition, whether it's the Thucydides trap, or that's going to lead to both of these countries continually to provoke each other, I think it's going to be difficult. I don't think we're going to go back to the Clinton days and the WTO, where we realized that we needed China and China needed the United States. And we had this great reciprocal relationship. Manufacturing is spread around the world. Europe now has a free trade agreement, as you probably know, with India. And I don't think we're going to go back to that time. And I think, unfortunately, both countries are going to keep provoking each other.
0: And it's not just Vlong. You've also founded Platform 88 to help other entrepreneurs make their products. Tell us about that, Jacob, what that involves and why you wanted to start doing that.
2: Well, that goes back, and it's not a separate company. It's the innovation division of Vlong, or a startup division. We started that about 10, 12 years ago, at a time when Kickstarter, Indiegogo, I think you have Dragon's Den in the UK, where entrepreneurs were starting businesses. And many of them were young entrepreneurs, and they were raising money and they were borrowing money from parents and friends and trying to launch businesses. And many of them were making really bad decisions on factories because they just didn't know. And we wanted to create a part of our company that would actually help them. Maybe it goes back to my earlier rabbinical desires. I felt like we had something that we could offer and help provide a platform for entrepreneurs. And that's what we did. And it's become a really fascinating part of our business, where innovation and raw materials and technology kind of come together with what we do. And it's been very exciting. There's been some great companies that have launched out of there.
0: And I guess that's part of taking the lessons you've learned over the past 20, 25 years and helping the future generation. If you could go back to that first sourcing trip to China 20, 25 years ago, sit beside the young Jacob Rothman on the plane, what would you say to him from all that you've learned in that time?
2: I would say, you know, just to have more confidence in the way things change. We get set in our ways. We think that it has to be this way. And it really never is. You have to keep adapting. You have to keep changing. And being open to that and accepting of that would have given me quite a few more nights sleep and a lot less anxiety.
0: A great piece of advice. Thank you. Jacob Rothman from Vlong Enterprises. Thank you so much for talking to us.
2: Thanks for having me on.
0: That's all for this episode of Founders for Business Daily from the BBC World Service. I'm Luke Wilson. The producer was Bissi Adebayo. You can catch up on all of our previous episodes by subscribing to Business Daily wherever you get your podcasts, and please leave us a review if you can. Thanks for listening.
3: BBC World Service. And now, history told by the people who were there. This is Witness History. Today we go back to 1945, when around 200 people gathered at a town hall in the bomb-damaged city of Manchester, England, for the 5th Pan-African Congress, a meeting that helped shape the struggle against colonialism. Alex Last guides us through archive recordings of one of the delegates, Black South African activist and writer Peter Abrahams.
4: I was in a dream. I was seeing something I had not thought of before. I was seeing the possibility of a three continent. And remember, all of Africa still belonged to the white people. It wasn't until then, that Pan-African Congress, that I saw the way ahead clearly and knew one day all of Africa would be free.
5: Abrahams was one of around 200 people, many from Africa and the Caribbean, who'd gathered to attend the 5th Pan-African Congress, being held in a town hall in Chorlton, Manchester, just months after the end of the Second World War. They were there to discuss common problems, racism, discrimination, economic inequality, and how to win independence for the colonies.
6: The world had just gone through a major war, a war against fascism in which people from Africa, the Caribbean and elsewhere had contributed their lives for self-determination, against racism and the ideologies of racism. And so there was great anticipation about this new world dawning.
5: Professor Hakim Adi from Chichester University is a historian and the author of a book about the 5th Pan-African Congress.
6: And Africans, people of African heritage, wanted to have their own say, present their demands, as it were, their aspirations for the future. So that was extremely important.
5: The list of delegates included a veritable who's who of prominent black activists, writers and thinkers, including some young men who would become future leaders of independent Africa.
6: The most famous people who were there were Kwame Nkrumah, who obviously went on to lead Gold Coast, now Ghana, to independence in 1957. He had recently arrived to study in Britain. Jomo Kenyatta, who became the first prime minister, then president of Kenya, he was part of the Congress. Then you have somebody like Isaac Wallace Johnson, Sierra Leonean, very, very active as a labor trade union organizer throughout West Africa. Amy Ashwood Garvey, the first wife of Marcus Garvey, who'd been based in Britain since the 1920s, chaired some of the sessions, and the famous African-American activist, academic, writer, W.E.B. Du Bois.
5: The modern Pan-African movement took off around the turn of the 20th century and sought to unite people from the African diaspora and the African continent to wage a common struggle against colonialism, oppression and racial discrimination. The first four congresses had all been organized by W.E.B. Du Bois, who was seen by many as the father of the modern Pan-African movement.
4: He was one of the great scholars of the United States. He was a great sociologist. He was a very dapper man. He had Van Dyck beard, a delicate intellectual air. Remember, this is the man who, at the beginning of the 20th century, said, the problem of the 20th century is the problem of the color line, the problem of the relations between the lighter and darker races of mankind.
5: But in 1945, the 5th Pan-African Congress was organised not by Du Bois. It was organised by a younger group, the Manchester-based Pan-African Federation. One of the key players was George Padmore, the Trinidadian intellectual, activist and former communist.
4: Padmore was the most disciplined person I ever knew. Remrod Strait. He had no sympathy for human weakness, for human foibles. Anybody gets interested in a woman, Padmore says, that's nonsense, that interferes with the work of the movement. He didn't like it when Kenyatta got boozed up. He didn't like it. He was vexed when Nkrumah went off with some girl. And this was how he was. We just accepted. This was our leader, and we tried to please him.
5: Padmore had a different vision for this meeting. He wanted more grassroots involvement. And crucially, earlier in 1945, Britain had hosted the first meeting of the World Federation of Trade Unions, which had brought to the country workers' representatives from across the world, including the British colonies. Padmore and his friends invited them along.
6: The organisers said, "We are having a different kind of Congress. The workers and farmers are the great majority of people in the colonies, so we want to have a Congress based around their representatives. We no longer need doctors and lawyers and professors and so on to tell us what to do. The workers themselves can articulate their own views."
5: So in October, delegates gathered in Manchester and walked into the town hall in Chorlton. On the walls were the flags of Haiti, Liberia and Ethiopia, and there were slogans too.
6: Such things as, "Oppressed people of the world unite," "Down with anti-Semitism," "Arabs and Jews unite against British imperialism," "Down with Jim Crow," "Down with the colour bar," "Labour in the white skin cannot emancipate itself while labour in the black skin is enslaved." What that shows to us is the internationalist politics of this Congress.
5: During the week-long meeting, delegates heard reports of the situation on the ground around the world, detailing the social and economic injustice of the colonial system and the scale of racial discrimination, not just in the colonies, but also in Britain and America. And crucially, at the meeting, there was a radical call to action, a plan to organise to end colonialism and change the post-war world.
6: The difference in 1945 was that they said that they'd been patient, but they would be patient no longer. "We're not just appealing to the colonial powers to end colonial rule. We will use force to end it if necessary."
4: The background to all this is black identity had been so distorted by slavery, colonial occupation. We had no sense of self, one of the key problems. And it came out in the Fifth Pan-African Congress that we had to rediscover ourselves, find out who we are, what we are, and not who we are told we are. You know, it's much easier to take chains of bodies than it is to take invisible shackles of minds.
6: Lastly, and most importantly, perhaps, they said that the great force which will bring colonial rule to an end are the masses of the people, the workers and farmers, and that force needs to be organised. Organised strikes, organised boycotts, that is what is going to be victorious and bring colonial rule to an end. Writing letters and petitions wasn't going to achieve it.
5: And sure enough, grassroots organisations were key to the independence struggle, and Nkrumah was one of the first to put it into action, as local strikes and boycotts became central to the campaign which won independence for the Gold Coast, which became Ghana in 1957. But, says Peter Abrahams, many of the issues raised at the meeting were not resolved quite so quickly.
4: The thing we underestimated, I think, was the importance of economic independence and how cleverly the ex-colonial powers would hold on to the economic control that empire had given them. Political emancipation they've let go. Economic emancipation is a much harder thing. And now finally, in the 21st century, we're beginning to see that real freedom has these three facets to it. It's political, it's economic, it's psychic.
3: That's archived from the late African National Congress activist and writer Peter Abrahams. That edition of Witness History was produced and presented by Alex Last in 2020.
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9: world leaders arrived this week in New York for the United Nations General Assembly. Once again on the table, a list of world crises with no end in sight. Meanwhile, the UN Security Council struggles to maintain relevance in international diplomacy between major powers. Whether the UN still matters and what reform could look like. Next time on 1A.
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11: Good morning. President Trump talked in public about annihilating Iran. He also predicted a peace deal after the U.S. election. In private, American diplomats met with Iranians for 3 hours. It's Morning Edition from NPR News. Ukraine's president wants an energy truce with Russia. Ukraine would stop hitting refineries if Russia stops going after the electric grid. I'm Steve Inskeep.
12: And I'm Leila Fadel. Ahead of winter, Ukraine is vulnerable without defensive missiles. Also, how does China deal with the U.S. blockade of the Strait of Hormuz? And a new podcast about former Speaker Nancy Pelosi, including an early campaign where she struggled to be heard. It's Wednesday, September 23rd. On this day in 2002, California became the first state to guarantee paid family leave for most workers. The news is next.
13: Live from NPR News in Washington, I'm Dave Mattingly. President Trump says U.S. and Iranian officials met for about 3 hours yesterday on the sidelines of the U.N. General Assembly meeting in New York. No major breakthroughs were announced, and the president offered few details about the talks. The meeting occurred shortly after Trump threatened to annihilate Iran if an agreement isn't soon reached to end the war. Next week will mark 7 months since the U.S. and Israel began attacking Iran. President Trump met with South Korea's president on the sidelines of the U.N. General Assembly. NPR's Anthony Kuhn says the two discussed plans by Seoul for major investments in the U.S.
14: South Korea's industry ministry briefed lawmakers on the first projects in a deal to invest $350 billion in the U.S. in exchange for lower tariffs. They include a gas-fired power plant in Encinal, Texas, which could help fuel new semiconductor plants and AI data centers in the state. They also include the building of up to 8 nuclear reactors in the U.S. and a liquid natural gas project in Alaska. Announcement of the projects came after lengthy negotiations by the two governments, which still have to approve the plans. Trump also reaffirmed his commitment to re-engaging diplomatically with North Korea, although Pyongyang has repeatedly rejected his efforts at outreach. Anthony Kuhn, NPR News, Seoul.
13: OpenAI is calling for the U.S. to lead the way in establishing global safety standards for artificial intelligence. NPR's John Ruich says the company's CEO, Sam Altman, is scheduled to brief the U.N. Security Council today, along with the head of Anthropic.
15: OpenAI is releasing its proposal at a time of intense debate about how to regulate artificial intelligence after a string of incidents that have raised concern about the technology. It says international safety and security standards are key to answering the question, what does good look like in the mitigation of catastrophic AI risk? AI companies and labs have to take accountability for developing AI safely, it says, but standards will help more stakeholders have a say in how AI evolves. OpenAI says the United States should lead an effort with other countries to develop technical standards for the most cutting-edge artificial intelligence, including for recursive self-improvement, or AI building AI, which many believe could lead to the technology spiraling out of human control. John Ruich, NPR News.
13: Hurricane Polo has intensified to what forecasters are calling an extremely dangerous storm as it spins off the coast of southwestern Mexico. Polo is a Category 4 storm with top sustained winds of 155 miles per hour. It was a Category 5 until moments ago. The National Hurricane Center in Florida says Polo is expected to remain offshore, but will bring heavy rains and strong winds to the region. Currently, that storm is almost stationary in the Pacific. This is NPR News. Heavy rains are falling across much of New Mexico this morning, where flood watches are in effect statewide. The National Weather Service says flash flooding is likely from rain that could fall at a rate of 1 to 2 inches per hour. Forecasters say flooding is also possible in far west Texas. They warn the heavy rains could trigger debris flows in areas burned by wildfires. Rainy weather in that region is expected through tomorrow. The Trump administration says it's canceling the health insurance for 760,000 phantom enrollees on healthcare.gov. As NPR's Selena Simmons-Duffin reports, government is providing few details about how it determined the health plans were not legitimate.
16: Trump administration officials explained in a press conference that they suspected fraudster brokers had signed up people who weren't eligible or who didn't even know they had been signed up. The fight against fraudulent brokers has been going on for years, says Cynthia Cox of the nonprofit health research organization KFF, but she questioned this approach.
17: There could have been collateral damage here.
16: If someone didn't file a claim, she points out, they might have just been healthy. And if they didn't respond to the notice in time, they might have just missed it. The Centers for Medicare and Medicaid Services did not respond to NPR's questions by airtime about what happens if there were mistakes and people had their plans canceled in error. Selena Simmons-Duffin, NPR News, Washington.
13: For the first time in 15 years, Princeton University has fallen from the top spot on U.S. News and World Report's rankings of colleges and universities. MIT is now number one. Princeton drops to number two. I'm Dave Mattingly in Washington.
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21: From Aardman Animation, the creators of Wallace and Gromit and Chicken Run, comes Shaun the Sheep, the Beast of Mossy Bottom, new at the Little. Residents of Mossy Bottom Farm are looking forward to Halloween. That is, until the clumsy farmer trashes the flock's beloved pumpkin patch, when Shaun, the titular sheep, turns mad scientist to fix the problem, things rapidly spiral out of control. Showtimes and tickets for Shaun the Sheep, the Beast of Mossy Bottom at thelittle.org.
11: It's Morning Edition from NPR News. I'm Steve Inskeep.
22: And I'm Leila Fadel. Good morning. Iran's president takes the podium at the United Nations today, a day after President Trump spoke of annihilating Iran.
11: Trump was in New York addressing the UN General Assembly, and he spoke of options for Iran ranging from total destruction to a peace deal after the U.S. election. He also finished the speech appealing for international cooperation.
22: NPR White House correspondent Deepa Shivaram joins us to discuss. Hi, Deepa.
23: Hey, good morning.
22: Good morning. So first, just catch us up on what Trump said in his speech in New York.
23: Yeah, I will say it was a pretty brief speech overall as far as Trump's speeches go. He talked about U.S. actions in Venezuela and Iran and essentially used both as examples of America's military might. At one point, he mused on whether he should annihilate Iran, as you all mentioned. And keep in mind, there were leaders from Iran in the audience. And he talked about how the U.S. has benefited from access to Venezuela's oil supply after a military intervention there that led to the capture of the country's leader, Nicolas Maduro. He even used the phrase, quote, to the victor belong the spoils, referring to U.S. control of Venezuela's oil, though that goes pretty directly against U.S. foreign policy tradition to not explicitly connect military intervention with the acquisition of resources. Overall, it was a speech that highlighted how Trump sees his own role as a world leader. He described himself as someone who takes action when other countries don't, and someone who isn't afraid to use force to protect America's interests. In the past, Trump has been really critical of the United Nations as a body and hasn't shied away from criticizing it. But this year, he mostly stuck to his remarks, though he did accuse the UN of, quote, imposing the far left agenda of globalist bureaucrats who nobody ever elected. And he was also critical of the ICC, the International Criminal Court.
22: Now, he also had back-to-back meetings with world leaders. How did those interactions play out?

0: 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Life opens up.
1: As he weighs what to do about this war that he and Israel started, but voters at home are increasingly unhappy.
2: Yeah, I mean, the meetings yesterday are coming as Trump is facing a lot of uphill battles on domestic issues, poor approval ratings, legal battles, a fight with the press corps.
1: Right, and not to mention a major summit with Chinese leader Xi Jinping, who's arriving in Washington tonight. But yeah, on the domestic front, I mean, polling shows that Trump is doing even worse than before. A new poll from Reuters Ipsos shows that Trump's approval rating sits at 32%. Other polling shows that Americans are souring on Trump's stance on foreign policy. And of course, there are the other battles. Trump this week banned three news outlets from covering the White House, and now the administration is facing a legal action, and a judge is expected to weigh in on that lawsuit today.
2: That's NPR's Deepa Shivram. Thank you, Deepa.
1: Thank you.
3: Earlier this month, the president asked voters to pretend he is on the ballot. The latest NPR PBS News Marist poll out today shows voters are doing that.
2: Though maybe not in the way he was hoping. The poll finds Democrats have a 12-point advantage over Republicans when it comes to who voters want to represent them in Congress, and many say they're voting in opposition to Trump.
3: The survey also finds voters think Democrats would be better at handling top issues like the economy. NPR Stephen Fowler has been digging into the results. Stephen, good morning.
4: Good morning.
3: Okay, so how is the president, his presence on the scene, shaping voter preferences?
4: Well, here's where I do the obligatory boilerplate reference to the midterm being a referendum on the party in power.
3: Got
4: and
3: it.
4: Trump being in power.
3: Okay.
4: People aren't happy with how things are going, which is not a surprise. But it was surprising to me just how intense and immovable this displeasure seems to be. And it's also surprising at how much people do say that Trump is actually influencing their party choice.
3: Okay, let's talk about that influence. I guess you would expect Democrats to say they're voting against Trump and Republicans to be voting for Trump. Is that how it's working out?
4: Sort of. Overall, 45% of voters say their choice is against Trump. That's most Democrats and just over half of independents. But you've got a large number of Republicans, including 2 in 5 who voted for him in 2024, who say that Trump is not much of a factor in their vote.
3: Hmm.
4: I mean, you can read that two ways. One, more people are supporting Democrats, including some people that voted for Trump before. And two, there's a potential for Trump's base to stay home this year and or Republicans to break from Trump and back a Democrat in some of these key races. Here's another nugget for you. More people say they want to vote for candidates who bring new ideas or change over experience and a proven record.
3: Okay, so how do these results compare to the last midterms where Trump was president, 2018?
4: In 2018, there was no war in Iran. We weren't several years into concerns about inflation and the economy, affordability, cost of living. And Trump's unpopularity wasn't actually this bad or strong. Case in point, his net approval is twice as bad now as it was then.
3: Wow.
4: The number of people who strongly disapprove of Trump's job performance is the highest it's been in either term at 53%. Trump's lost a quarter of those who said they strongly approved of him last March, and it's reflected in Republicans losing their advantage with voters on issues like the economy, gas prices, foreign policy, even immigration.
3: Okay, I think you're telling me that this poll shows the president in even worse shape than 2018 when his party lost the House, although they managed in that election to keep control of the Senate. So overall, Democratic advantage of 12 points over Republicans. What could that look like when it breaks down race by race?
4: Well, it's important to remember this poll talks to registered voters, not the people who actually are going to show up in a midterm.
3: Ah.
4: And while this could be a blue wave, that wave will not crest evenly across states and races and districts. The primary turnout this year and other polls like this show that more people prefer Democrats and Republicans are less motivated. And fewer could show up in traditionally uncompetitive areas. So for the House and Senate, it's why you're seeing competitive races in very red places where Trump won big by 10 or 15 points in 2024, why some forecasters say Democrats could gain double-digit seats in the House, and why Republicans could lose control of the Senate and seats in places like Iowa, Alaska, Texas, and Ohio.
3: Okay, we'll keep covering the election however it turns out. NPR Stephen Fowler, thanks so much.
4: Thank you.
3: Three news outlets make their case

0: in court today to get back access to the White House.
1: Lawyers for CNN, MS Now, and Politico will tell a judge President Trump is infringing on their constitutional rights, and they should be able to cover him whether he approves of their stories or not. Some media organizations, including NPR and Fox News, are not taking audio, video, or photos from the White House events until further notice.
0: NPR's David Folkenflik is covering this story. He's on the line. David, good morning.
2: Good morning, Steve.
0: Okay, so the Department of Justice, defending the president, filed a response to this lawsuit last night. What is the defense for something that Trump doesn't deny he's doing?
2: Well, let me just say, before I read the papers that were filed last night, I would have told you that the White House and the Justice Department were saying, look, it is a privilege, not a right, to report from the White House itself. And that was in there. But then there was other stuff in there. The Justice Department referred to White House memos on this, saying that they were upset over coverage of the White House ballroom construction. They were upset about the reports of depletion of ammunition during the war against Iran. They were upset, for example, about coverage of the Republican midterm convention in Dallas, saying that it was unpopular and hadn't gone well. They said these things jeopardize national security and spread falsehoods, framing this, as terrible coverage. I want to give you a feel of what the president's administration is saying publicly. We have a clip here of what Secretary of State Marco Rubio had to say about what the president was doing.
3: The president feels very strongly that why should I have people working in my building and in my office that I believe are not honestly covering my administration? That's how he feels. We're not closing CNN. There aren't a bunch of police officers or soldiers kicking down the doors of MSNBC or MS Now, whatever it's called, and arresting people and unplugging it from the grid. They're just not allowed to work from the workspace at the White House.
2: These letters, I just want to say, Steve, yeah, were sent explaining these decisions, but only after the bans took effect.
0: Very interesting that Rubio there does not say his own opinion. He says what the president feels. What argument will news organizations be making?
2: Well, so let's take it directly. The core of it is a First Amendment argument. They're saying the president is punishing these news organizations for their speech, which is to say their coverage. The president has made the point publicly that they don't have the right to report from the White House, and that is true, the privilege argument. But once granted, under case law that's held up for decades, there's this thing called viewpoint discrimination. The government cannot do retribution against news organizations for how they cover things. That's what they're arguing here. And also the question of due process. That's the Fifth Amendment. The question of, hey, we weren't given a chance to appeal. In these briefs that were filed last night, the administration is saying, look, it's going to be final if they don't rebut these arguments by this Friday. They're kind of presenting it after the fact as though this is a temporary step and that it's still part of the process, not that it's final.
0: Just to be clear, you're telling me, like, you could say the Oval Office is private and let no reporters in there, but once you start letting a bunch of reporters in there, kicking them out again afterward is in retribution. That would be the thing that would be illegal, according to this argument.
2: That's right, under the arguments of case law and the First Amendment.
0: Okay, and what has the coverage been like of the president this week as he went to the UN General Assembly?
2: Well, look, people have withheld showing video clips and audio clips here on NPR in kind of solidarity. At the same time, Trump insists upon being the dominant figure. The news, for example, musing whether he should annihilate Iran. Caitlin Collins of CNN was there asking questions. He said, you shouldn't be here. You don't have the right to do it. She pointed out she's credentialed by the UN to be there. It's a reminder to the president. He may think he may be able to intimidate or stop coverage. It's going to happen either way.
0: NPR's David Folkenflik, thanks.
2: You bet.
0: This is NPR News.
4: This is Asian View from NHK World Japan. I'm Keiko Kitagawa. Japanese Prime Minister Takaichi Sanae and U.S. President Donald Trump have reaffirmed their intention to cooperate on defense and economic security issues. The two leaders are in New York to attend a session of the UN General Assembly. Trump said it was an honor to meet with Takaichi and said the Japanese economy is doing well. Takaichi said she welcomes the opportunity to show the world the strength of the Japan-U.S. alliance. She added that economic security cooperation between the two countries has been advancing in areas such as AI, semiconductors, and critical minerals. Takaichi also raised the issue of the International Criminal Court. The Trump administration is taking a tough stance on the ICC. The two leaders had a frank exchange of views in which Takaichi outlined Japan's position, emphasizing the rule of law. North Korea says it has successfully tested a new type of weapon in the presence of leader Kim Jong-un. State-run Korean Central Television says the test took place on Sunday. Its report featured a photo of a missile lifting off from a mobile launcher and another showing Kim and his daughter checking the trajectory on a monitor. The top diplomats of Japan, the U.S. and South Korea have reaffirmed their commitment to completely denuclearizing North Korea. Japanese Foreign Minister Motegi Toshimitsu, U.S. Secretary of State Marco Rubio, and South Korean Foreign Minister Cho Hyun met on Monday in New York. They said the three countries will continue to work together in a concrete way. They also reaffirmed their commitment to the immediate resolution of abduction issues involving North Korea. We are broadcasting from NHK in Tokyo.
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0: It's Morning Edition from NPR News. I'm Steve Inskeep.
1: And I'm Leila Faudin. Good morning. Ukraine's president is proposing that Ukraine and Russia stop attacking each other's energy systems. Volodymyr Zelensky has also said he doesn't think Russia is prepared to take up the offer. For more, we're joined by NPR national security correspondent Greg Myrie in Washington. Good morning, Greg.
6: Hi, Leila.
1: So what are the details of this proposal?
6: So both Russia and Ukraine have very effective air offenses at the moment, and they're hammering each other's energy supplies. So after meeting President Trump at the UN, President Zelensky told reporters that he'd proposed that Ukraine and Russia undertake a limited ceasefire on this front. Here he is.
7: We are ready for energy ceasefire if they don't want us to attack their diesel and refineries. We are ready if they will not attack our energy system, our electricity heating system, water supplies.
6: But Leila, Zelensky's been making this kind of proposal for some time now, and he acknowledged that Russian leader Vladimir Putin doesn't appear ready to accept it, even though his oil facilities are being hard hit and his economy is under strain.
1: Now, these attacks have been taking place for quite a while. Is there a growing sense of urgency with winter approaching?
6: Certainly, yes. On the Ukrainian side, Zelensky openly acknowledges this. Here's what he said.
7: We have to prepare for the winter, and if it will be winter in war, it will be not simple.
6: So Russia has been attacking Ukraine's electricity grid for the past four winters, and Ukraine has managed to keep the system patched together, but it's increasingly fragile, and this winter is seen as critical. Ukraine is more vulnerable because it's essentially out of American Patriot missiles that it needs to stop Russia's incoming ballistic missiles. So the risk of widespread blackouts during the harsh Ukrainian winter is very real. And now Ukraine's airstrikes have knocked out a large percentage of Russia's oil production, close to half, according to estimates by oil analysts. But Putin seems to believe he's in the stronger position and hasn't shown interest in this kind of limited truce.
1: Zelensky and Trump have had a difficult relationship. Did we get a sense of how Trump responded yesterday?
6: Yeah, Zelensky said he asked Trump to relay the ceasefire proposal to Putin. Trump, for his part, was cordial but noncommittal. He's repeatedly said he could broker a deal in this war, but there hasn't been any sign of a breakthrough. And Zelensky also said he requested additional help with air defenses, but that he got no clear response. And as we know, Trump has effectively cut off military aid to Ukraine, and there's no indication he's about to change that position, especially when he's bogged down with the war he launched in Iran.
1: Is there any prospect for diplomacy on the war in the coming days?
6: Yeah, Leila, not really at the moment. Zelensky will be addressing the United Nations today, so we'll be watching if he has anything to say on that front. Now, last week, Trump signed a new law that would allow him to place tariffs on Russia and countries buying its oil. This was the measure proposed by the late Senator Lindsey Graham. And in his speech yesterday to the UN, Trump said he would use these expanded powers if necessary. But he didn't say this was imminent. And again, as we know, Trump has always been reluctant to pressure Russia.
1: That's NPR's Greg Myrie. Greg, thank you for your reporting.
6: Sure thing, Leila.
0: We hear so much about the build-out of data centers. This is a story about the build-out of detention facilities. In the last week, the federal government signed contracts worth several billion dollars to expand ICE detention. Immigration and Customs Enforcement is also looking into what it calls mobile detention facilities. NPR's Jasmine Garst explains.
8: Early this year, ICE started buying large warehouses nationwide to turn into mega detention centers. There was widespread pushback to these warehouses.
9: And this facility, I don't know if you've been out there and seen the facility. It's huge.
8: Back in March, NPR spoke to Linda Powell, a resident of Williamsport, Maryland, where ICE purchased a warehouse.
9: Why do we need this here? We don't need it here.
8: Maryland was among several states that sued. Now ICE is selling most of those warehouses. But they're also detaining immigrants at record numbers. Roughly 100,000 people arrested in the last 2 months. And records show in the last few months, ICE has quietly expanded its detention system. In an August earnings call for Geo Group, a private prison operator, which is one of ICE's main contractors, CEO George Zoli took a question from an investor.
10: Is it still the expectation that ICE is going to reach 100,000 operational beds?
11: I think so, for the most part.
8: Fast forward to this week. Homeland Security, which oversees ICE, signed construction contracts worth over $7 billion to expand immigration detention in New York, Texas, Arizona, Florida, and California. They've also announced they'll expand in Colorado, Washington, and Pennsylvania. And buried in the paperwork is a detail about Pennsylvania. You could blink and miss that the agency says it's looking for, quote, mobile detention facilities.
12: What they describe is a network of vans that would follow officers into the field as they make these arrests.
8: Michael Riston is the co-founder of Project Saltbox, a nonprofit watchdog group that tracks the expansion of ICE.
12: Very conspicuously missing from this description was, what are the standards for, you know, how long a person can be kept in a van? How are people using the bathroom? How are they feeding them?
8: The only description is that they will be used, quote, until full or the operation is done, and that women can't be held in them for over 10 hours. NPR reached out to both ICE and the Geo Group and received no response. Riston thinks the focus on Pennsylvania is because it's a large state in which many police departments are not allowed to work with ICE, so detained immigrants can't be held at local jails. What's more, he thinks the request gives a sense of how broad these crackdowns are. Of the tens of thousands of people currently in ICE detention, around 70% have no criminal record.
12: Because if this were targeted immigration enforcement, if this were truly worst of the worst type enforcement, you know, it stands to reason that ICE would have a list of a couple names. This describes sweeps, immigration sweeps.
8: The mobile detention facilities, he says, show this continues to be the plan. Jasmine Garst, NPR News, New York.

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1: Seth MacFarlane is best known for creating Family Guy and American Dad. He's also an accomplished singer. He's released an album of Sinatra tunes, and now...
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1: I spoke with MacFarlane about his new album of Muppets songs. 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
4: I'm Tim Franks, host of BBC NewsHour. Coming up, can the UN help tame the threat from AI? Has the Trump media ban backfired? Did the Dutch invent golf? And after more than 60 years, the end of one of TV's greatest documentary series.
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6: Live from NPR News in Washington, I'm Dave Mattingly. President Trump is offering few details about what, if anything, was accomplished yesterday when U.S. and Iranian officials met on the sidelines of the U.N. General Assembly meeting in New York. 3 hours of talks followed the president's address, where Trump threatened to annihilate Iran if an agreement isn't soon reached to end the nearly seven-month war. Tommy Pigott is a State Department spokesman.
7: The president has all the cards here, and he was laying out a clear vision, a clear path here in terms of what the situation is and the fact that fundamentally the Iranian regime has a choice, either to become a prosperous nation that is at peace with its neighbors or to continue its malign activities and suffer the consequences.
6: He was speaking to NPR's All Things Considered. The war with Iran has sent energy prices sharply higher worldwide, with oil shipments being disrupted in the Middle East. The price of diesel in the U.S. has been setting record highs of late at more than $6.50 a gallon on average. That's according to AAA. Diesel costs more than $8 in California. The Trump administration says it will remove 760,000 enrollees in the Affordable Care Act from public health care exchanges. Vice President Vance cites fraud, saying those being removed were fraudulently enrolled or do not exist. He says the government had not been checking whether many of those affected were eligible. This is NPR News from Washington. Family members of people killed by federal immigration officers in the U.S. are demanding thorough investigations into their deaths. NPR's Meg Anderson says several relatives were on Capitol Hill yesterday testifying to members of Congress.
8: In March 2025, Ruben Ray Martinez was killed by an agent with Immigration and Customs Enforcement during a traffic stop in Texas. Rachel Reyes, his mother, shared her perspective with members of Congress.
9: His last words were, "I'm sorry, sir." Watching the video, I do not see Ruben posing any immediate danger.
8: Martinez was the first person killed by immigration agents since the start of President Trump's second term. At least five people have been killed since. After Reyes spoke, their family members offered similar testimonies. They say they've received little sign of any ongoing investigation and that no change has occurred to prevent more deaths. Meg Anderson, NPR News.
6: That hearing was held by Democratic lawmakers from the House and Senate. Forecasters are describing Hurricane Polo as an extremely dangerous storm in the Pacific as it spins off the coast of southwestern Mexico. It's a Category 4 storm with top sustained winds of 155 miles per hour. Polo is expected to remain offshore as it brings heavy rains and strong winds to the region. I'm Dave Mattingly, NPR News in Washington.
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13: And I'm Leila Fadel. Good morning. No matter which party controls the House after the November election, one thing is for sure. The next Congress will not include San Francisco Democrat and former House Speaker Nancy Pelosi, who is retiring after nearly 40 years in the House of Representatives, and she was the first female speaker there. As Pelosi serves out her final months in office, KQED Public Media in San Francisco is releasing a five-part podcast called The Speaker, about Pelosi's influence on the national political landscape. KQED's Scott Schaefer is hosting the podcast, and he joins us now. Good morning, Scott.
14: Good morning.
13: Okay, so the first episode of your podcast takes place in 1987, the year Pelosi was first elected. Tell us about how she got her start in Congress.
14: Yeah, that's right. Pelosi was one of 14 candidates running for that seat after Congresswoman Sala Burton died of cancer. And up to that point, Pelosi had been a Democratic Party insider, first as a local volunteer, later becoming a prolific fundraiser in California and nationwide, and then ultimately chair of the state Democratic Party. Pelosi would go on to become a powerhouse in Washington, but in that first campaign, she was dismissed as a lightweight, a rich socialite who was out of touch with ordinary people. One of her opponents called her a dilettante, and KQED actually hosted a televised debate that year. And here's one candidate, Supervisor Carol Ruth Silver, talking while Pelosi tries to respond and the moderators also jump in.
15: How can she relate to people like me, a single parent working mother?
16: Why can't
17: somebody
16: she relate?
17: Well, let me answer that. I'd like to know.
15: Because the problems are different. She's never met a payroll. She's never had to worry about child care.
17: Well,
15: she's never had a kid in a public school.
17: She's never
15: worried about the things that worry most of the people in San Francisco.
18: Let's let Nancy answer.
17: Okay.
14: So you can hear in that clip from that 87 debate that even though her campaign slogan was a voice that will be heard, she had a really hard time getting a word in edgewise.
13: Sounds like she was portrayed by her opponents as what might be called today a corporate Democrat. Can you explain more about that?
14: Yeah, exactly. In fact, in that 87 campaign, she raised and spent more money than all of the other 13 candidates combined, including a $200,000 donation to herself. Now, we should point out that 40 years later, some on the left are still angry because they think the Democratic Party relies too much on wealthy donors and corporate PACs instead of prioritizing the interests of what they see as working class people. The reality is that while Pelosi is solidly liberal, she's also very pragmatic. She was just like, what can we get done? You know, and money can sometimes help and also tenacity. Here's how she described her plan to overcome opposition to passing the Affordable Care Act.
19: If there's a fence in our way, if there's a barrier, we'll break open the gate, push through the gate. If that doesn't work, we'll climb the fence. If that doesn't work, we'll pole vault in. If that doesn't work, we'll parachute in. But we're not letting anything stand in our way.
14: And she was relentless, in fact, in getting the ACA or Obamacare passed.
13: Tell us about the campaign to replace her. How is Pelosi exerting her influence in that race?
14: Yeah, so under California's election law, the top two finishers in the primary advance to the runoff, so no surprise. Here in San Francisco, they're both Democrats. The more moderate candidate, at least by San Francisco standards, is openly gay state senator Scott Wiener. He's been a big proponent of building more housing and regulating AI. Pelosi has endorsed his opponent, Connie Chan. She's a member of the county board of supervisors. But, you know, no matter who wins, Pelosi's retirement is going to leave San Francisco with a much smaller voice in Congress, while the Democratic Party is losing its most prolific fundraiser.
13: That's politics correspondent Scott Schaefer, host of the new podcast, The Speaker, from KQED and NPR. Scott, thank you.
14: Thank you so much.
12: When China's leader Xi Jinping arrives at the White House tomorrow, Iran is likely to be on their agenda. China is Iran's largest trading partner, buying more than 80% of Iran's oil exports. That stopped when the U.S. imposed a naval blockade on the Strait of Hormuz, but China is quietly finding ways around that blockade. NPR's Rob Schmitz reports.
16: In normal times, that is when the U.S. is not blockading Iranian ports in the Strait of Hormuz, China imports Iranian oil through a careful step-by-step method of circumventing U.S. sanctions. Ships mask their identities and offload Iranian crude to other vessels off the coast of places like Malaysia so that these China-bound ships can say their oil does not come from Iran.
20: And then these shipments go to independent refineries or teapot refineries.
16: That's Ahmed Abadou of the London-based think tank Chatham House.
20: Because these refineries are out of the United States' reach and out of the sanctions system.
16: As Abadou explains, these teapot refineries, mainly off the coast of China's Shandong province, then offload the Iranian oil at a discount of $8 to $10 a barrel. It's a heck of a deal for Beijing, and that's why Abadou says these refineries account for up to a quarter of all oil imported into China.
20: But obviously now this oil has dried up.
16: That's because of the U.S. naval blockade in the Strait of Hormuz. Beijing has gotten around this blockade by sending tankers with mostly Saudi oil through the Bab al-Mandab Strait on the southern tip of the Red Sea, a treacherous journey that passes territory controlled by the Houthis, who have attacked and sunk vessels with missiles and drones. But the Iranian-backed group has left the Chinese alone, says Abadou.
20: From what we know, many ships raise the Chinese flag on them or declare through private channels that they have Chinese nationals on board. And this would be enough for the Houthis to avoid targeting these ships.
16: It's a reminder of how much influence China has in the region. But does Beijing have enough influence to persuade the U.S. to stop its blockade on the Strait of Hormuz? With just 12% of China's oil imports coming, or as is the case now, not coming from Iran, Henry Tugendhat of the Washington Institute for Near East Policy says China can afford to wait.
21: In terms of does China need this ceasefire right away, I think it's shown that it can wait a little bit if it thinks that Iran can get a stronger negotiating position against the U.S. in the run-up to the midterms.
16: On the eve of the summit between Xi Jinping and President Trump, Tugendhat says Trump seems more eager to resolve the conflict with Iran to help Republicans in November. He says Xi Jinping, on the other hand, appears fine with giving up Iranian oil in the short term to let the pressure on the U.S. build. After all, China relies primarily on coal to fuel its increasingly electrified economy, with more than 65% of new car sales in China last month registered as electric vehicles. Imported oil is becoming less important in China. And according to Bill Figueroa, international relations professor at the University of Groningen in the Netherlands, as the U.S. war with Iran continues, China's image as a force of stability in the region grows.
22: They're building bridges and infrastructure rather than destroying it. So, you know, there is definitely a substantial difference there. And I think one that, especially right now, you know, China is kind of looking like the better, the more balanced and the more stable partner of the two.
16: And says Figueroa, the longer the U.S. is involved in what he calls a military quagmire with Iran, the better off China's image as a stable regional partner will be. Rob Schmitz, NPR News.

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1: Good morning, I'm Abiona Boyer at the BBC. The head of the International Monetary Fund has warned that advanced economies need to cut borrowing and reduce debt levels following weeks of spiralling government interest costs. Here's the BBC's Faisal Islam.
2: Kristalina Georgieva said that the recent spike in interest costs for the world's biggest economies was a reasonable market reaction to rising concerns about inflationary and government funding pressures arising mainly from the Iran war.
1: At least 11 people have been killed in a mass shooting near Durban in South Africa. The victims were gathered at a home in the Kwamakhuta township when gunmen stormed in and opened fire. They also set fire to vehicles outside. Police in Papua New Guinea say they've busted an alleged human trafficking ring, rescuing 39 Indonesian nationals. Four Chinese nationals were arrested after a raid on a property in the capital, Port Moresby. And people in Morocco are voting in parliamentary elections, with the cost of living and unemployment being major preoccupations. King Mohammed will appoint a new prime minister from the party that wins the most seats. Richard Hamilton reports.
3: Voter turnout, especially among the youth, will be one of the key tests of this election. This demographic has become more vocal about calling for change, but very disillusioned with the political process. Although the monarchy has conceded more power to Parliament over the decades, the king still makes the ultimate decisions over issues such as defence and foreign affairs.
1: I'm Abiona Boyer at the BBC in London.
4: The Supreme Court starts a new term after a string of conservative rulings that reversed course on abortion, civil rights, and more. A new book on how we got here, next time on Here and Now.
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6: Good morning, I'm Leila Fadel. 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
0: 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I'm Steve Inskeep.
6: And I'm Leila Fadel. People with disabilities are hitting the trail like never before. That's because adaptive mountain bikes are getting a lot better. And because trail builders are recognizing they can make trails a lot more inclusive with just a little tweaking. KUER's Macy Lipkin reports from Utah.
8: Christy Prawl is, in a lot of ways, your typical Utah resident. She's always loved being outside, camping, hiking, teaching kids about nature. After she got a spinal cord injury while rock climbing, she wanted to get back on the trails.
9: We found like some outdoor, like more rugged wheelchairs, and we thought, okay, maybe that's what we're gonna have to do.
8: But a wheelchair wasn't enough to scratch the itch. Then she found out about adaptive mountain bikes from the National Ability Center in Park City.
9: I got to try out a few of their bikes, and then I realized, like, okay, this is the piece of equipment that I want to get.
8: These bikes can cost upwards of $15,000. Prawl got a partial grant and bought her own.
9: My bike gives me the freedom to go to those wild places, to do all of those things I used to do, and all of those things that I love.
8: Adaptive bikes are technically not bicycles. They have three or four wheels. Most are hand cycles. They're often recumbent with an electric motor to help. Prawl relishes a challenge, but she needs to know how rideable a trail is before she goes alone.
9: I can't just like get up and walk over an obstacle or over a tree or something like that, or turn around.
8: Prawl says she's noticed a growing number of trails she can ride in recent years, like this one at Snow Basin that opened last fall.
10: We're going to be hitting Canyon Rim Trail. Trailhead's over there.
8: Three local adaptive sports organizations brought bikes for people to borrow.
10: Yahoo!
8: Adaptive mountain biking is growing in Utah. A new network designed for hand cycles opened in Moab last year. The Northern Utah Trail Fest recently added an adaptive race and fun ride to the event. The state is helping, too. It gave the nonprofit Mountain Trails Foundation a grant to figure out what different trails need to become adaptive-friendly. Marshall Evans is working on that. He was a plumber before he was paralyzed in a side-by-side rollover.
11: Technology has absolutely equalized the disability, as far as in my life, for biking.
8: Adaptive bikes have gotten narrower, and Evans says the electric motors help people ride longer and keep up with friends. He says it's not hard to build trails he can ride.
11: For a little bit of effort, I can go ride the trail at speed, at the pace with all my buddies, rather than slamming on my brakes and causing a traffic jam.
8: Trails have to be wide enough, they can't tilt sideways too much, and obstacles and jumps have to fit two wheels. But he doesn't want them to be boring. At a nearby park, the group that made this route at Snow Basin is working on another. The late morning sun is strong, and it smells like dirt and freshly cut trees. Eden Valley Trails considers how different bikes will handle the routes they build. Justin Lindeen says everyone can enjoy the same paths.
12: Whether it's a flowy trail or a technical trail, it doesn't super matter as long as you have your mind on both goals.
8: Wider trails also make it easier for search and rescue crews to get somebody out. Cyclists have space to pass each other, and Lindeen says they hold up better over time.
12: It gives you the room to allow drainage properly and also to have machinery come in, whether it's weed eaters or a brush hog or something, and maintain the trail in the future.
8: He says trails that work for more people are better for everyone. For NPR News, I'm Macy Lipkin in Weber County, Utah.

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1: This is Bird Note. American goldfinches are one of our most familiar birds, a sunshine sparkle of yellow at the seed feeder. But these little beauties lead lives that are anything but ordinary. Unlike birds that nest in spring, American goldfinches delay breeding until the summer, leaving many pairs with just enough time to raise a single brood. But some goldfinches manage to pull off a second nesting. The female leaves her first set of chicks in the care of her mate, then quickly mates with another male to raise a second brood in a new nest. Goldfinches also have a secret weapon against cowbirds, which lay their eggs in other birds' nests. Goldfinches feed their young almost 100% vegetable matter. That doesn't supply the proteins that the more omnivorous cowbirds need to thrive, so the parasitic nestlings don't survive. Even the vocal abilities of goldfinches are something special. They appear to recognize the flight calls of different individual goldfinches, which to our ears sound the same. And when a female and male pair up, they learn to make identical flight calls, cementing their identity as a mated pair. Backyard birds they may be, but American goldfinches never cease to amaze. For Bird Note, I'm Mary McCann. Bird Note's newsletter delivers the wonder and joy of birds directly to your inbox. Sign up at birdnote.org to get a weekly preview of our shows, stories, photos, and more.
0: 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I'm Leila Fadel.
2: And I'm Steve Inskeep. The White House has launched a 24/7 live stream on YouTube called Trump TV. The context is that the major TV networks are not carrying live coverage of White House events using what is known as pool video. It's part of their show of support against President Trump's attacks against three outlets for coverage he didn't like. This includes the White House's removal of CNN from the TV pool. NPR's Scott Newman reports on the latest of Trump's ongoing efforts to bypass traditional media.
3: Trump TV, launched Monday, was introduced with a slick promo that suggested the new YouTube channel is must-see TV.
4: So sorry.
3: Since then, it's been 24 hours a day of White House events and Trump rallies. Stephen Farnsworth, a political science professor at the University of Mary Washington, says this might be exciting for Trump's base, but probably not for anyone else.
5: I don't know that a large number of undecided voters or moderate voters or people not already in Trump's camp are going to say, I've got to tune in.
3: Democrats such as Arizona Senator Mark Kelly and California Governor Gavin Newsom immediately compared the channel to authoritarian governments' state-run media. In an email statement sent to NPR, a White House official said, quote, applying this logic, Mark Kelly's Twitter feed is state-run media for a party of radical socialists. The channel's launch follows an announcement last week by Trump that CNN, MS Now, and Politico would be barred from the White House. The president called the outlets fake news.
6: I cannot think that the timing is coincidental.
3: That's Jane Kirtley, professor of media ethics and law at the University of Minnesota. It can be a fine line between a channel that simply says this is what the administration is doing and one that is outright political propaganda, Kirtley says. She says having something that resembles an official government channel is problematic.
6: We in the United States are not used to having a government information channel. If you go to other countries where there is official state media, everybody understands what that is.
3: The outlets banned by Trump have filed a federal lawsuit against the action. And in solidarity, some media organizations, including NPR and Fox News, are also refusing to take audio, video, or photos from White House events until further notice. The White House is expected to respond to the lawsuit at a hearing this afternoon in U.S. District Court in Washington, D.C. The presiding judge was appointed by President Trump during his first term. Scott Newman, NPR News, Washington.
0: Ocean temperatures are abnormally hot this year. The prolonged heat is already damaging coral reefs. Reefs support the lives and livelihoods of hundreds of millions of people. NPR's Lauren Sommer traveled to one of the most pristine reefs in the world, where scientists are learning how to help reefs recover.
4: It's hard to find a coral reef that looks like it should. Worldwide, they've been hit by pollution and development. But there is an example 1,000 miles south of Hawaii. Palmyra Atoll is about as isolated as you can get in the Pacific Ocean. The islands themselves are tiny, but around them is clear turquoise water and a massive coral reef.
7: Just one of the most stunningly beautiful reefs you could ever imagine.
4: Joe Pollock works on coral science for the Nature Conservancy, a nonprofit conservation group that monitors the coral reefs at Palmyra Atoll.
7: This is one of my absolute favorite ones in the whole world.
4: Underwater, it's like being downtown during rush hour. Fish are everywhere. There's even a fish spa where big fish hang out and tiny fish clean their skin. And the corals are like the apartment buildings. Some have delicate branching arms. Others are shaped like massive fans.
7: Almost every last square inch is covered in live coral, so much to the point that corals are trying to grow over each other.
4: It looks like this because there's been very little human impact here. No one lives on Palmyra Atoll permanently. It's a U.S. National Wildlife Refuge. But that doesn't mean this reef is untouched.
7: Over here we can see just a massive dead skeleton that shows you what we lost.
4: In 2023, the ocean got extremely warm here for months, the kind of marine heat wave that's getting more intense with climate change. And many corals bleached, turning a stark white color.
7: It was devastating. You could feel in your body the suffering.
4: Bleached corals are starving and stressed. They can die if the heat lasts too long.
7: Honestly, I didn't know that it would bounce back.
4: But it did. We can see that just nearby.
7: All around is just an absolute sea of baby corals.
4: They look like little cauliflowers. Their parents are the ones that survived that bleaching event 3 years ago. Pollock says it shows the reef is recovering well. And around the world, you don't see this very often. One of the reasons it's happening here is actually the fish.
7: Yeah, so we can see whole schools of parrotfish just munching, munch and munch and munch.
4: These brightly colored parrotfish nibble the reef constantly, eating the algae growing on the surface. Back on land, Pollock explains why that's so crucial. After a bleaching event, there's a lot of open real estate on a reef, and algae is the first to move in.
7: The algae will come in, they'll take over, and it'll be really, really difficult for the coral to get even a little toehold back into where they used to be living.
4: But here at Palmyra, the parrotfish keep that algae in check, which gives baby coral a chance to find a spot to live and grow. The lessons learned here are now being used around the world. Coral restoration projects are starting to restore both the corals and the animals that eat the algae, like in Florida, where conservation groups are releasing Caribbean king crabs to help protect the corals they're putting back.
7: What Palmyra is showing us is that actions that communities take locally can have a major impact on the trajectories of their reefs.
4: Still, the climate is changing rapidly. Studies show that if humans keep burning fossil fuels, temperatures will be too hot for most reefs by the end of the century. Pollock says coral restoration is about buying time for reefs until humans can get climate change under control.
7: Given the value of coral reefs, right, given the fact that they support nearly 1 billion people's lives and livelihoods around this earth, it's far too soon to give up.
4: This year will be another test for reefs. Ocean temperatures set a record worldwide this summer, and coral bleaching is already underway. Lauren Sommer, NPR News.
0: That story was supported by a grant from the Pulitzer Center. It's Morning Edition from NPR News. I'm Leila Faldin.
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0: Good morning. Early voting is underway, and an NPR PBS News mayor's poll shows voters favor Democrats on the economy, foreign policy, even immigration. 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
15: A former Rochester Schools administrator is suing the district after he was fired, accused of abusing children.
0: A court hearing comes today on the president's ban of news outlets he doesn't like. I'm Leila Faldin.
2: And I'm Steve Inskeep. Journalists say they're punished for their coverage. Trump says he is doing that, and Justice Department lawyers seek to justify it. Also, the administration kicked what it called phantoms out of Obamacare. What steps did it take to make sure they weren't real people? It's Wednesday, September 23rd. This day in 1846, the astronomer Johann Galle discovered Neptune almost exactly where the planet was mathematically predicted to be. The news is next.
16: Live from NPR News in Washington, I'm Corva Coleman. China's top leader Xi Jinping will meet President Trump tomorrow in Washington. NPR's Emily Fang reports their meeting comes at a crucial time for both men.
17: For China, the priority here is to keep the U.S. pacified without committing to anything. For the U.S., there's been an overall lack of direction in the Trump administration's approach to China this term, says Eli Ratner, a former Assistant Secretary of Defense in the Biden administration.
18: They have moved away from that declaratory policy around seeing China as the dominant strategic competitor. They have unwound some of the traditional support that we've had toward Taiwan and other allies and partners.
17: A senior administration official said Trump will personally meet Xi on the tarmac at Joint Base Andrews as he arrives in the U.S., a sign of the importance of the visit to the president. Emily Fang, NPR News, Washington.
16: A federal judge holds a hearing today on three media organizations' lawsuit against the federal government. CNN, MS Now, and Politico want to overturn President Trump's ban on their reporting from the White House. They say it is a blatant violation of the First Amendment. They and other media organizations, including NPR and Fox News, are refusing to take audio, video, or photos from White House events until further notice. NPR's David Folkenflik says the Justice Department complained about news coverage the Trump administration found unflattering and did not like.
19: The Justice Department referred to White House memos on this, saying that they were upset over coverage of the White House ballroom construction. They were upset about the reports of depletion of ammunition during the war against Iran. They were upset, for example, about coverage of the Republican midterm convention in Dallas, saying that it was unpopular and hadn't gone well. They said these things jeopardize national security and spread falsehoods.
16: NPR's David Folkenflik reporting. Voters are less confident that the U.S. Postal Service will deliver mail-in ballots on time this year than they were in 2024. That's according to the latest NPR PBS Marist poll. NPR's Hansi Lo Wang reports.
20: Compared to 2 years ago, the share of registered voters who say they are confident or very confident that the U.S. Postal Service will deliver mail-in ballots and other election mail on time has dropped 13 percentage points. It's now down to 58% of voters. That's according to an NPR PBS News Marist poll conducted this month, just as the Supreme Court blocked the Trump administration from using USPS to restrict mail-in voting for the midterm election. We should note USPS is a financial support of NPR. The Postal Service is now expected to keep delivering election mail as originally planned. In a statement, USPS says misinformation may have had an impact on public sentiment and that it has delivered more than 200 million pieces of election mail this year with an on-time score of close to 98%. Hansi Lo Wang, NPR News.
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1: Good morning for the first local update of the day this Wednesday, September 23rd. I'm Michaela Singleton joining you here at 6:04 to start off the top local stories of the day. Now, a former assistant principal in the Rochester City School District, he's suing to get his job back, though after he was accused of physically abusing students and subsequently fired. Here is WXXI's Gina Finelli to explain the case.
5: Vaughn Cowens was accused of pushing elementary school students to the ground during two separate incidents in December. He allegedly slammed one's head against a wall and purportedly grabbed one by the collar and shook him. Cowens was fired following a district investigation in March, but now he's suing to get his job back. In court paperwork, Cowens argues that he was not given a fair chance to review the evidence against him, including security camera footage. He also argues he was never given a chance to clear his name. The district sustained both complaints against Cowens. His attorney, Rick Geiger, claims that a school security officer is the one who actually touched the students. He filed 10 letters of support from Cowens' colleagues in court paperwork. Gino Finelli, WXXI News.
1: During an incident this past December, Rochester police officer Nicole Amator stopped a gunman who had shot and wounded three of her colleagues and then opened fire on her. Now, Tuesday, Governor Kathy Hochul announced she has been named as New York State's Police Officer of the Year. That award recognizes exceptional courage and bravery in the face of grave danger. It is the state's highest honor for police officers. Rochester Police Chief David Smith said Amator exceeded the normal expectations of police service and reflected the highest ideals of the law enforcement profession. Officer Amator has served with the Rochester Police Department since 2019, and she is the second member of the department to be named New York's Police Officer of the Year. Congratulations to her. Now, the candidates for New York governor have set a date for their first and only debate ahead of the November election. Incumbent Governor Kathy Hochul and Republican challenger Bruce Blakeman will face one another October 13th. Spectrum News announced that date early yesterday, and it will be broadcasting that live on the network's affiliates all over New York and on YouTube. The candidates for state comptroller will debate October 1st, while the attorney general candidates will take the stage October 8th. Monroe County has awarded more than $100,000 to 10 communities through its first round of the Community Climate Action Fund grants. Now, these grants will be used for efforts ranging from trail expansion projects and planting trees to installing electric vehicle chargers. The recipients are the towns of Brighton, Chi-Lai, Gates, Greece, Irondequoit, Henfield, Parenton, and Pittsford. Ooh, all the P's all in a row there. Now, along with also the villages, the village of Hilton and the city of Rochester. Our current conditions now very, very clear, very cool as well, only 47 degrees and still dark as we are waiting for our sunrise time at 6:58 this morning. Your traffic is clear and NPR News starts back up right now.
0: It's Morning Edition from NPR News. I'm Leila Faldin.
2: And I'm Steve Inskeep. Earlier this month, the president asked voters to pretend he is on the ballot. Latest NPR PBS News Marist poll out today shows voters are doing that.
0: Though maybe not in the way he was hoping. The poll finds Democrats have a 12-point advantage over Republicans when it comes to who voters want to represent them in Congress, and many say they're voting in opposition to Trump.
2: The survey also finds voters think Democrats would be better at handling top issues like the economy. NPR's Stephen Fowler has been digging into the results. Stephen, good morning.
22: Good morning.
2: Okay, so how is the president, his presence on the scene, shaping voter preferences?
22: Well, here's where I do the obligatory boilerplate reference to the midterm being a referendum on the party in power and Trump being in power. People aren't happy with how things are going, which is not a surprise. But it was surprising to me just how intense and immovable this displeasure seems to be. And it's also surprising at how much people do say that Trump is actually influencing their party choice.
2: Okay, let's talk about that influence. I guess you would expect Democrats to say they're voting against Trump and Republicans to be voting for Trump. Is that how it's working out?
22: Sorta. Overall, 45% of voters say their choice is against Trump. That's most Democrats and just over half of independents. But you've got a large number of Republicans, including 2 in 5 who voted for him in 2024, who say that Trump is not much of a factor in their vote. I mean, you can read that two ways. One, More people are supporting Democrats, including some people that voted for Trump before. And two, there's a potential for Trump's base to stay home this year and or Republicans to break from Trump and back a Democrat in some of these key races. Here's another nugget for you. More people say they want to vote for candidates who bring new ideas or change over experience and a proven record.
2: Okay, so how do these results compare to the last midterms where Trump was president, 2018?
22: In 2018, there was no war in Iran. We weren't several years into concerns about inflation and the economy, affordability, cost of living, and Trump's unpopularity wasn't actually this bad or strong. Case in point, his net approval is twice as bad now as it was then.
2: Wow.
22: The number of people who strongly disapprove of Trump's job performance is the highest it's been in either term at 53%. Trump's lost a quarter of those who said they strongly approved of him last March, and it's reflected in Republicans losing their advantage with voters.

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1: Why Republicans could lose control of the Senate and seats in places like Iowa, Alaska, Texas, and Ohio.
2: Okay, we'll keep covering the election however it turns out. NPR's Stephen Fowler, thanks so much.
1: Thank you.
3: Jonah Goldberg has been listening with us. He's the editor-in-chief and co-founder of the conservative website, The Dispatch. Jonah, good morning and welcome back to the program.
4: Good morning. Always great to be here.
3: So this poll doesn't really have much good news for the Republicans. Is there one number that stands out to you?
4: Yeah, I mean, the thing I thought was kind of fascinating was that of people who disapprove of the president, 53% strongly disapprove and only 6% just disapprove, which kind of shows how basically attitudes toward the president are polarizing, sort of like in a centrifuge. You get the purest stuff when you spin it. Your attitudes are polarizing to the extent that, like, nobody just has a little bit of a problem with Donald Trump if they dislike him. It's that they have very strong feelings. Mm-hmm. And that kind of partisan and disapproval intensification is unprecedented for Trump and almost unprecedented for any president.
3: I wonder, you know, the president has said, as we heard him say at the convention, act like I'm on the ballot. And I wonder if that now becomes a liability for these candidates.
4: Oh, it definitely does. I mean, basically, it's as if the electorate heard him say that and says, we accept your terms. The gamble that they were making with that midterm convention was that they knew there were a lot of people who wanted to vote against Trump. It's the people who like Trump that they felt like they needed to turn out and excite. Mm. And we'll see. I mean, it's still possible that the midterm convention thing, which really wasn't a convention, will have a helpful effect at the margins. But it just seems like that ultimately the people who really want to vote based on Donald Trump are the ones who want to vote against Republicans rather than for them.
3: You know, the other thing that I found interesting was immigration has long been an issue where voters favored Republicans, especially President Trump, and they've now lost that edge. How do you read that?
4: Yeah, so I mean, I think there are a lot of different things going on. I think that, first of all, there are a lot of people who liked the idea that Trump was going to send back the worst of the worst and all of that, and what they're seeing is something beyond that. I think that, you know, one of the things, I think this was basically a strategy of the Trump administration, of Stephen Miller and several other people, to basically make the chaos and the just abject fear that they were creating for not just illegal immigrants, but legal immigrants and even U.S. citizens who just happened to be going around looking like immigrants, according to some people, that chaos would get a lot of people to self-deport. Like, I think there's an intentional thing. The downside of it is that's not what a lot of Americans really wanted or expected, and so that, I think, hurts. I also think the fundamental mistake, and this is a mistake that basically both parties have been making for 25 years, but like with everything, Trump does it on steroids, they assume that every single voter they get is voting for the most expansive, extreme version of their agenda. And so Trump came into office thinking that every single voter in every single swing state was voting for full-spectrum MAGA, and wanted this administration to behave, you know, like a biker gang with diplomatic immunity on every front. Mm. And the truth is a huge number of voters, particularly the voters that won on the election, those sort of independents, those non-college educated Hispanic and white working class voters, even a lot of male black working class voters, those guys were voting because they were nostalgic for the pre-COVID economy of Trump's first term. And that's that was their pitch to them, is that we're going to get the economy rolling again. We're going to deal with all of this inflation. And instead, what we get is a president who spends most of his time, it seems, talking about ballrooms, about and delivering $6 and whatever it is, 50 cent diesel gas. And so there are just an enormous number of people who say, this isn't what I voted for. And on all of these issues, I thought I was getting X, and I got a hell of a lot of Y.

0: Do you think if the economy was doing better, this wouldn't be as dismal as it is, even with the mass deportation that we're seeing, these events where American citizens have been killed? I mean, do you think this is mostly driven by people's pocketbook?
1: I don't want to say mostly. I don't want to go all vulgar Marxist on anybody. But look, economy matters. It always matters. If the economy were roaring at 3 or 4% growth or whatever, or if he had the kind of economy that he had at the beginning of his first term, I think his problems would obviously be less. But, you know, it works the other way around, too, is that if you look at the people, the people who have most strongly supported Trump, that's been his real superpower, is holding on to like this 32% of the electorate that supports him no matter what, sort of always Trump people. Mm-hmm. They're disproportionately concentrated in, you know, obviously in red states, that's axiomatic, but disproportionately concentrated in agricultural states, rural states, manufacturing states, you know, the farm belt of the South through the Midwest. And the problems with our economies, our overall economy isn't as bad as it feels for a lot of people. I mean, if you just look at the top line numbers, but the problems that we're having are really concentrated precisely in those demographics. Like, expensive diesel affects the entire agricultural economy. The tariffs affect the manufacturing economy and are felt by people who work in it much more directly. And even like the core, a big chunk of the core MAGA people were the people who really believed they were voting for a guy who didn't want any more endless wars.
0: Yeah.
1: And so you just think about the issue climate from economics on down, a huge amount of just the headaches that are coming from the news, it's like they're aimed at discouraging Trump's core supporters, which is why we saw in another poll this week, for the first time, Trump dipped into the high 20s, you know, to 29% in approval, which is, you know, that's crazy town.
0: So if you're a swing district Republican or the GOP candidate in a close Senate race, how do you react to this poll?
1: I would sacrifice 50 oxen to Baal. No, I think like, so part of the problem is I think the Republicans who have a good, have their own independent identity, you know, they're really known in their community, they're doing better. It's the ones who are just basically generic Republican, mm-hmm. and don't have any independent identity, who are getting dragged down by Trump. And it's just awfully late to try and say, hey, I'm my own person. I'm not a rubber stamp for this guy. Voting is basically starting, and it's a real dilemma.
0: Jonah Goldberg is the co-founder of the conservative website, The Dispatch. Jonah, thank you for joining us again.
1: As always, a pleasure. Thank you.
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3: Hello and good morning again at 6:19. I'm Michaela Singleton, checking in on you to make sure that you are ready to start off the day this Wednesday with everything you need to know before you hit the pavement and get out the door. Things are clear in our traffic, which is looking good, all green on the main highways. For our WXXY listeners in the southern tier, it looks like it's pretty foggy, but nice and cool, 42 degrees around Houghton, partly cloudy. And things are in a similar state in the greater Rochester region for our WXXI listeners, currently 47 degrees and clear. Let's take a listen with meteorologist Josh Nichols on what we expect for the rest of our first official full day of fall.
4: We have a very cool, dry, but sunny stretch of weather to look forward to. The last time Rochester had measurable rainfall was on September the 15th. I don't see anything measurable in terms of rain coming anytime soon. Today looks sunny, quite cool though, highs in the mid-60s, mainly clear and chilly again for tonight. The low temperature near 40, mostly sunny for tomorrow, behind the low 60s. For WXXI News, I'm meteorologist Josh Nichols.
3: And I hope you stick with us for our headlines coming up in just about a minute. We will look at former Vice President, Kamala Harris, returning to Michigan, a state that she narrowly lost to President Trump in 2024. That state is once again critical Come election day, those midterms creeping up sooner and sooner. So we'll have a look at that and the state of the Michigan elections coming up again in about a minute from NPR News. And citing widespread fraud, J.D. Vance and Dr. Mehmet Oz announced 760,000 Americans have been kicked off of health insurance purchased through the federal marketplace.
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0: And I'm Leila Faldin. Good morning. Former Vice President Kamala Harris is returning to the campaign trail. Harris narrowly lost in Michigan to President Trump 2 years ago. She went back to join Democratic Senate candidate Abdul Sayed at an event in Detroit. Michigan Public Radio's Russ McNamara reports.
7: The fracture within the Democratic Party over Israel's military action in Gaza was felt acutely in the swing state of Michigan in 2024, a state with a high percentage of Arab and Muslim voters. At the time, Al-Sayed criticized both the Biden administration and then-Vice President Harris for continuing to supply weapons to Israel. On Tuesday, the pair appeared to have smoothed over any rift in Detroit during a roundtable on black maternal mortality.
8: So I think we're at the point of our new relationship, where I'm going to now call you Abdul.
9: Perfect.
7: The endorsement by Harris attempts to solve a problem facing Al-Sayed. Black voters in Detroit largely voted for his Democratic opponent, Congresswoman Haley Stevens, in the primary election. In turn, Al-Sayed could help draw Arab and Muslim voters back to Harris if she decides to run for president again in 2028. At a news conference earlier in the day, Al-Sayed, who ultimately endorsed Harris for president in 2024, says he's heard from other voters about regretting their choice to either sit out or vote for President Trump 2 years ago.
10: I think if a lot of us could have had that back, had 2024 back, we would have thought about things in different ways. And I hope that moving forward, we don't reinforce the mistakes of the past that break us apart.
7: Speaking to a room full of healthcare professionals, former VP Harris is now backing him up.
8: The United States Senate should be a stopgap on the abuses of this administration. And I would suggest to you that the fellow sitting to my right would be one of them when elected.
7: First, Al-Sayed will need to defeat former Republican Congressman Mike Rogers in November. His campaign released a statement saying Al-Sayed is, quote, parachuting Harris in to save his campaign. For NPR News, I'm Russ McNamara in Detroit.
6: The Trump administration says it canceled health insurance for what it calls phantom enrollees. Officials are not sharing details of how they decided the 760,000 names did not represent real people. NPR's Selena Simmons-Duffin reports.
11: The enrollments in question were on healthcare.gov, the marketplace set up by the Affordable Care Act, also known as Obamacare. This is for people who don't get insurance from their job or a public program like Medicare or Medicaid. They can go on healthcare.gov and buy a private health insurance plan, oftentimes with premium subsidies paid for by the federal government. On Tuesday, Vice President Vance said fraudster brokers were signing up, quote, phantom people into these plans. He announced moves to punish brokers, like stopping new ones from registering for the upcoming open enrollment and changing enrollment processes. He said the government would save more than $2 billion in subsidies it would have been sending to insurance companies for the enrollments it canceled.
12: There could have been collateral damage here.
11: Cynthia Cox is the director of the program on the Affordable Care Act at KFF, a nonpartisan health research organization. She heard some time ago from contacts in the health insurance industry that this effort was underway.
12: What we know is that the administration sent a list of about 1 million people to health insurance companies and asked these health insurance companies to try to make contact with those people. And if those people did not respond within 30 days, they ultimately had their plan canceled.
11: She says there is fraud in the marketplace, but it's also entirely possible that qualified people had their health insurance canceled. Cox says, for instance, if someone didn't file a claim, they might have just been healthy. And if they didn't respond to the notice in time, they might have just missed it.
12: People move, you know, they don't check their email or their voicemail or, you know, that sort of thing.
11: Vance and other Trump administration officials said they were looking at 400,000 more enrollees who might get their plans canceled. The Centers for Medicare and Medicaid Services, which runs healthcare.gov and the government's other healthcare programs, did not respond to NPR's questions by airtime about the process it's using and what happens if there were mistakes and people had their plans canceled in error. Selena Simmons-Duffin, NPR News, Washington.
0: A new report finds that the overall mental health of U.S. high school students is improving, and more students say they are eating healthier. NPR's Ritu Chatterjee has the story, which mentions suicide.
9: The new report highlights findings of the latest youth risk behavior survey conducted by the CDC every 2 years. In 2025, fewer high school students reported persistent feelings of sadness and hopelessness compared to 2023, and fewer attempted suicide.
13: That's a cause for optimism.
9: Pediatrician Dr. Scott Hadland heads adolescent medicine at Mass General Brigham for Children in Boston. He says the report, which highlights trends over the past decade, shows that the pandemic era rise in mental health symptoms is declining.
13: What we're seeing is that since 2021, there's actually been a really nice improvement in many mental health indicators for young people.
9: Hadland and his colleagues administer the survey in Massachusetts. He says the new report also highlights findings that past year's reports didn't, like diet, physical activity, and sleep, which are in line with the current priorities of Health Secretary Robert F. Kennedy Jr. and his Make America Healthy Again movement.
13: There is a real emphasis on health and wellness, and look, that's very important.
9: Most students reported drinking water at least 3 times a day, but there was little progress on physical activity or avoiding soda. And only 1 in 4 students reported getting at least 8 hours of sleep on school nights, which is unchanged since 2023. All critical pieces of information on teen health, says Hadland.
13: It's absolutely important for us to know what are the nutrition, exercise, and sleep behaviors of young people across the country.
9: But he notes that other information featured prominently in past reports is absent.
13: It really stood out to me that we were missing rich data on what's going on with substance use with young people, sexual risk behaviors, exposure to violence, exposure to firearms.
9: In a press conference announcing the report, CDC staff noted that any information not included in the final report is available on the survey website for anyone to see. Ritu Chatterjee, NPR News.
0: If you or someone you know is in crisis, call, text, or chat with the Suicide and Crisis Lifeline at 988. Later today on All Things Considered, hundreds of hospitals in rural areas have closed, so patients there increasingly depend on emergency care by air. Finding and keeping trained staff to do that isn't easy. 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
3: It is 6:29, and for another check of our current conditions, it is 47 degrees, still clear, cool, and dark as we wait for our sunrise time that hits officially at 6:58 a.m. Your traffic is clear, looking good on all the maps, which we love to see to start out the day. 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
15: Live from NPR News in Washington, I'm Dave Mattingly. U.S. and Iranian officials met for about 3 hours yesterday in New York, not long after President Trump addressed the U.N. General Assembly. In his nearly 40-minute speech, Trump raised the possibility of annihilating Iran if an agreement isn't soon reached to end the nearly seven-month war. While in New York, President Trump and the leaders of Greenland and Denmark signed a security agreement that allows the U.S. to expand its military presence in Greenland. NPR's Franco Ordonez reports.
16: Before signing, along with the Danish Prime Minister Mette Frederiksen and Greenland Prime Minister Jens Frederik Nielsen, President Trump boasted that the deal was long in the making. The agreement is expected to end a long-running clash between the leaders, as Trump had repeatedly demanded that the U.S. take control of the mineral-rich island. Trump says the leaders had a tremendous relationship and a secure relationship. Secretary of State Marco Rubio says the deal permanently and completely addresses U.S. national security concerns in Greenland, and it does so without altering Greenland's self-determination or Denmark's sovereignty. Frederiksen describes the trilateral agreement as a deal that can last forever. Franco Ordonez, NPR News.
15: The CEOs of OpenAI and Anthropic are among those scheduled to brief the UN Security Council today on safety standards for AI. This is NPR News. A man convicted of killing three people at a home in rural Texas is scheduled to be executed today. The 41-year-old death row inmate is to receive a lethal injection 1 week after another man who took part in the killings was executed. The three victims were killed in 2005 at a home in Edna, about 100 miles outside Houston. A federal judge in Texas is clearing the way for a land exchange between SpaceX and the U.S. Fish and Wildlife Service. As Corey Cook with Texas Public Radio reports, the judge rejected efforts by environmental and tribal groups to block the land transfer.
17: The deal would transfer 715 acres of wildlife refuge land to SpaceX in exchange for parcels of privately held land. Lakin Jordahl with the Center for Biological Diversity says the ruling could have broader implications.
18: We very well could see them bulldozing wildlife refuge land tomorrow. The precedent that this sets is terrifying for public lands around the country.
17: The center says it will continue working with community and conservation groups in South Texas to challenge the privatization of refuge lands and preserve wildlife habitat. I'm Corey Cook in San Antonio.
15: Major League Baseball's postseason gets underway next week. Last night in New York, the Tampa Bay Rays won the American League East title with a 6-1 win over the Yankees. I'm Dave Mattingly, NPR News, in Washington.
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3: It is 6:33 and still coming up for you from NPR News. Whether a business is considered small in the government's eyes, it is pretty important. Still, it determines whether it is eligible for federal aid money and federal contacts. Now, the Small Business Administration is proposing some changes to how it defines small businesses. You can hear more of that coming up at 6:51 on the Marketplace Morning Report. Thank you for sharing the start of your day with WXXI News this Wednesday, September 23rd. And we are always here for you every weekday to make sure you get all of your news, your weather, your traffic, everything you need to know to have a fun, good, well, productive day.
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0: It's Morning Edition from NPR News. I'm Leila Fadel.
6: And I'm Steve Inskeep. Three news outlets make their case in court today to get back access to the White House.
0: Lawyers for CNN, MS Now, and Politico will tell a judge President Trump is infringing on their constitutional rights and they should be able to cover him whether he approves of their stories or not. Some media organizations, including NPR and Fox News, are not taking audio, video, or photos from the White House events until further notice.
6: NPR's David Folkenflik is covering this story. He's on the line. David, good morning.
20: Good morning, Steve.
6: Okay, so the Department of Justice defending the president filed a response to this lawsuit last night. What is the defense for something that Trump doesn't deny he's doing?
20: Steve, I tell you, I could have told you before reading those filings, the administration would argue that it is a privilege, not a right, to be able to report from the White House, as the president has said publicly. And that certainly was there. But they also argued, relying on letters sent to the news outlets after their credentials were revoked, not before, that there were stories that jeopardized national security and spread falsehoods. They include coverage of the White House ballroom construction, the reports that ammunition had been severely depleted from the military during the war with Iran, and that the Republican midterm conventions were just a dud. Here's how Secretary of State Marco Rubio laid out the case to NBC.
21: The president feels very strongly that why should I have people working in my building and in my office that I believe are not honestly covering my administration? That's how he feels. We're not closing CNN. There aren't a bunch of police officers or soldiers kicking down the doors of MSNBC or MS Now, whatever it's called, and arresting people and unplugging it from the grid. They're just not allowed to work from the workspace at the White House.
20: So they're arguing that's grounds enough to be able to hold CNN, MS Now, and Politico's reporters away.
6: Very interesting that Rubio there does not say his own opinion. He says what the president feels. What argument will news organizations be making?
20: Well, so let's take it directly. The core of it is a First Amendment argument. They're saying the president is punishing these news organizations for their speech, which is to say their coverage. The president has made the point publicly that they don't have the right to report from the White House, and that is true, the privilege argument. But once granted, under case law that's held up for decades, there's this thing called viewpoint discrimination. The government cannot do retribution against news organizations for how they cover things. That's what they're arguing here. And also the question of due process. That's the Fifth Amendment. The question of, hey, we weren't given a chance to appeal. In these briefs that were filed last night, the administration is saying, look, it's going to be final if they don't rebut these arguments by this Friday. They're kind of presenting it after the fact as though this is a temporary step and that it's still part of the process, not that it's final.
6: Just to be clear, you're telling me like you could say the Oval Office is private and let no reporters in there. But once you start letting a bunch of reporters in there, kicking them out again afterward is in retribution. That would be the thing that would be illegal, according to this argument, right?
20: That's right, under the arguments of case law and the First Amendment.
6: Okay, and what has the coverage been like of the president this week as he went to the UN General Assembly?
20: Well, look, people have withheld showing video clips and audio clips in kind of solidarity. At the same time, Trump insists upon being the dominant figure. The news, for example, musing whether he should annihilate Iran. Caitlin Collins of CNN was there asking questions. He said, you shouldn't be here. You don't have the right to do it. She pointed out she's credentialed by the UN to be there. It's a reminder to the president. He may think he may be able to intimidate or stop coverage. It's going to happen either way.
6: NPR's David Folkenflik, thanks.
20: You bet.
0: Let's turn to Stephen Bladick now for some legal analysis of this lawsuit. He's an expert on the federal courts who teaches at Georgetown University Law Center. Stephen, good morning and welcome back to the program.
22: Good morning. Thanks for having me.
0: So we just heard Marco Rubio saying that this is about access to the White House, not press freedom more broadly. Legally, does he have a point?
22: No. And I think the problem here is that if the White House had never opened its doors to the media, and if the White House had said, you know, we're going to do all of our media operations offsite, that would be one thing. But, you know, for decades, the White House has chosen to create what the Supreme Court's case law calls a non-public forum. And one of the consequences of creating such a forum, whether it's in the Brady briefing room or whether it's Pebble Beach from where the reporters do their stand-ups, is that you can't engage in viewpoint discrimination once you open your doors to that kind of forum. That's the choice the White House has made, and now it has to live with it.
0: And where have courts come down on this issue before?
22: Yeah, I mean, we haven't really seen quite so brazen an example of an executive branch engaging in this kind of viewpoint discrimination. But, you know, courts have generally been very protective of the press in this space. You know, when Jim Acosta's press pass was revoked back in 2018, a federal judge, the same one who actually has been assigned the new lawsuit by CNN MS Now and Politico ordered the administration to return it. Even the fight over whether President Trump could exclude the Associated Press from Air Force One, the judges who said he could were very specific to distinguish Air Force One from other spaces in the White House, from other grounds that the government has opened up to the entire press. You know, I think this is really going to be an uphill battle for the administration to defend this policy.
0: Now, Trump originally said this ban was about stories he didn't like in CNN, Politico, MS Now, that there was no particular story that triggered this. But he's now also said this is about national security, something he's done before in court. In the DOJ's response, it cited specific articles about the Iran war and the bunker under the White House. The DOJ says this threatens national security. Is that a compelling argument here?
22: So I think it could be in the abstract, Layla, but the problem is that, you know, CNN and Politico and MS Now are hardly the only outlets that have reported on these subjects. They're hardly the only outlets that have reported information that could have been the result of unauthorized national security leaks. And so this really does have all the hallmarks of trying to, you know, come up with a post hoc rationalization for what really was, I think, you know, a lashing out by the president against media outlets whose reporting he doesn't like. You know, could the government ever have a national security justification for engaging in viewpoint discrimination or for, you know, excluding particular outlets? Maybe, but it's hard to understand why CNN, Politico, and MS Now would be unique here compared to the New York Times or other outlets that the administration has continued to allow access to.
0: Do you think then that CNN, Politico, MS Now, this is a much easier case for them to argue?
22: I do think it is. I mean, I think compared to the AP case, which was really about Air Force One and the East Room and other sort of more private spaces in the White House, at least under the existing law, Layla, I think this is a very, very strong and almost easy case for CNN, for MS Now, for Politico. The tricky part is, and this is within the government's filing late last night, one possibility is that the government's going to try to use this case to overrule those precedents. But it's hard to imagine there will be much of an appetite, whether in the lower courts or the Supreme Court, for what really looks like pretty blatant viewpoint discrimination by a president who's just unhappy with the coverage he's receiving.
0: Stephen Vladeck is a professor at Georgetown University Law Center. Thank you for your time.
22: Thank you.

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1: Good morning, I'm Abiona Boyer at the BBC. Gunmen have shot dead at least 11 people near Durban in South Africa. Police say three other people survived the attack in the township of KwaMashuta. The BBC's Pumza Fikhlani is in Johannesburg.
2: Police have launched a manhunt for a group of gunmen who stormed a house in KwaMashuta, south of Durban. Most of the victims died moments later. The motive for the shooting is not yet known. The shooters were said to be carrying pistols and rifles and fled the scene after setting fire to a car owned by one of the victims.
1: Israel's Prime Minister has rebuked the French President Emmanuel Macron, who'd condemned Israeli action in the occupied West Bank during his address to the UN General Assembly. Mr. Macron wrongly said Hamas was not operating there. Yelan Nel is in Jerusalem.
3: The Israeli Prime Minister Benjamin Netanyahu was quick to pick up on that, calling it a grotesque absurdity, referring back to a deadly attack which killed a French-Israeli settler just last weekend ahead of the Jewish holiday of Yom Kippur.
1: And Britain's Prime Minister Andy Burnham has used his speech to the General Assembly to warn of the dangers of unbridled artificial intelligence and Russian disinformation. Here's Chris Mason.
4: I am tasking our security chiefs to begin work on a new National Centre for Information Defence, he said. The government had evidence, he went on, that Russia tried to interfere with the British general election in 2019, although that evidence wasn't set out.
1: I'm Abiona Boyer at the BBC in London.
5: Alaska's glaciers are shrinking. We'll fly into the mountains to see how quickly the ice is vanishing. Next time, Here and Now.
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7: Good morning, I'm Steve Inskeep. A mistake at the U.S. Mint turned a quarter into a windfall. Back in 2000, the Mint accidentally stamped a penny design on top of a quarter. You see George Washington's face covered by the Lincoln Memorial. The numismatic rarity sold at auction this month. Collectors call it the 26-cent coin, but it fetched a few pennies more than that, almost $17,000.
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0: It's Morning Edition from NPR News. I'm Leila Fadel.
7: And I'm Steve Inskeep. Here are some of the messages President Trump brought to the United Nations General Assembly this week. There is no global government. Climate change is a hoax, as are concerns about AI, which should have a different name. And the spoils belong to the victors of wars. Much of the rest of the world is talking about the need for cooperation to tackle global challenges like those. NPR's Michelle Kellerman reports from the UN.
10: President Trump used his speech to call on countries to leave the International Criminal Court and stop what he calls globalist bureaucrats. He also wants to rename artificial intelligence to superintelligence, downplaying the many calls for a slowdown and more regulations. It was a starkly different worldview than many others here at the UN's high-level week. Secretary General Antonio Guterres, whose term ends this year, says this is a time for more cooperation.
11: The world does not need a weaker United Nations. It needs a UN strong enough to face the world as it is and determined enough to build the world as it should be.
10: He says there's been an extraordinary transfer of power away from governments to a handful of private corporations and individuals.
11: Humans are increasingly handing power to machines, with artificial agents going rogue and little autonomous weapons going from science fiction to military reality.
10: The UN Security Council is holding a meeting on AI, and there's a lot of talk in the corridors at the UN about how to make this place relevant on this and other issues.
8: most of the countries in the world want a world that is based on some kind of rules.
10: That's the European Union's top diplomat, Kaya Kallas, who says she's spending a lot of time this week trying to push for de-escalation in the Persian Gulf and to put more pressure on Russia to end its aggression in Ukraine. Both those conflicts, she says, have global implications for food and energy security. So European countries and other middle powers are trying to find ways to restore international humanitarian law.
8: The discussions with the middle powers, but also smaller countries, between smaller countries, is that how can we keep the world functioning, that we have some kind of rules in place? And there, the key question is accountability.
10: She's defending the International Criminal Court, which is under attack by the U.S. French President Emmanuel Macron spoke of a return to imperialism, arrogance, and unrestrained force.
12: Consiste à savoir si nous voulons vivre dans cet état de nature.
10: Do we want to live under this state of affairs with a return to the law of the jungle, he asked the world body, or do we want to live in a civilized international society? Brazilian leader Luiz Inácio Lula da Silva raised concerns about President Trump's approach in this hemisphere. Lula described the U.S. military operation in Venezuela as a, quote, neo-colonial incursion for strategic resources. And through an interpreter, he complained about meddling in Brazilian elections.
13: In Latin America and the Caribbean region, geographical proximity to the world's greatest military power is inescapable, especially in the context of renewed hegemonic temptations. Brazil does not fit in anyone's backyard.
10: He, too, is pushing for a revitalized UN to become a, quote, temple of peace. Michelle Kellerman, NPR News, the United Nations.
7: It's Morning Edition from NPR News. I'm Steve Inskeep.
0: And I'm Leila Faldin.
14: Well, I'm Michaela Singleton here joining you at 6:49. We are taking another look at our current conditions and, of course, reminding you all those stories you still have to look forward to from NPR and WXXI News this Wednesday, September 23rd. As I look outside, still dark, very much so. To start off the morning, we're still maybe about 10 minutes away from our sunrise time in this first official full day of fall. At 46 degrees, currently fair, feeling very cool. Here is meteorologist Josh Nichols with more on what we expect for the day ahead.
15: We have a very cool, dry, but sunny stretch of weather to look forward to. The last time Rochester had measurable rainfall was on September the 15th. I don't see anything measurable in terms of rain coming anytime soon. Today looks sunny, quite cool though, highs in the mid-60s, mainly clear and chilly again for tonight. The low temperature near 40, mostly sunny for tomorrow, the high in the low 60s. For WXXI News, I'm meteorologist Josh Nichols.
14: 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I hope you stay dialed in to listen to our 7 o'clock news hour coming up in less than 10 minutes. President Trump spoke at the UN Tuesday and mused about possibly annihilating Iran. The State Department spokesman later defended Trump's speech.
16: He was laying out a clear path here in terms of fundamentally the Iranian regime has a choice to become a prosperous nation or to continue its malign activities and suffer the consequences.
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17: From Marketplace in Washington, I'm Kimberly Adams. Whether a business is considered small in the government's eyes is pretty important. It determines whether that business is eligible for federal aid money and certain federal contracts. Now the Small Business Administration is proposing some changes to how it defines small business. Marketplace's Justin Ho has more.
19: The government sets aside about a quarter of federal contracts for small businesses, including manufacturing jobs, service sector work, and construction. Richard Prisanzano with Yale University says those contracts can be a big deal for a small business.
20: There's a lot of money and the government is a very good payer.
19: But unless a business meets the government's definition of a small business, determined by revenue or headcount, it might miss out on those lucrative contracts. As a result, some small businesses might not want to grow.
20: Maybe they want to hire, you know, three extra employees, but that would put them out of this. I could see them not hiring because they don't want to go over the employee count.
19: The SBA is proposing to more than double the size limit in several industries. In some, including architectural services and custom computer programming services, it'll increase more than tenfold. The SBA says the new size standards will better reflect the nature of the markets in which small businesses compete. But Tom Skryer with Cornell's Management School says that could also make it harder for the smallest companies.
21: If I'm imagining my current student who's setting up a new business, just him and his partner competing against a consulting firm with 1,000 people, perhaps, it's hard to see how that playing field would be level.
19: Skryer says supporting the smallest firms can have an outsized impact on employment and the broader economy. I'm Justin Ho for Marketplace.
17: The public comment period for this proposed rule change was supposed to close on Monday, but the Small Business Administration announced this week it would extend the comment period another 60 days, now closing on November 20th. Let's do the numbers. The FTSE in London is up less than 0.1%. Dow, S&P, and NASDAQ futures are mixed but pretty flat in the 0 to 0.1% range, with the Dow future up just 4 points. The 10-year Treasury yield is down at 4.96%. Brent crude oil is trading down 0.3% at $99 a barrel.
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17: President Trump is set to welcome Chinese President Xi Jinping when he arrives in the United States later today, with formal meetings coming tomorrow. The last time the two met face-to-face was back in May during a state visit to Beijing. This time, the two are meeting in Washington, D.C., where they're likely to discuss some hot-button issues like trade and AI guardrails. For more, we're joined by Scott Kennedy at the Center for Strategic and International Studies. Scott, good morning.
22: Good morning.
23: So what are some of the big economic issues on the table for this summit?
22: The biggest economic issue for the summit is whether or not the economic truce that the two sides agreed to in October 2025 in Busan, South Korea, is going to be extended. That would mean capping American tariffs and not re-raising them. It also mean China continuing to ship rare earths and also both sides agreeing not to impose any additional major export controls on the other.
17: The last summit back in May produced a new U.S.-China Board of Trade and Board of Investment. Where do those stand right now?
22: The Board of Trade is a little bit more fulsome now. They, over the weekend, agreed that they would operationalize it, which means that they would just start working on trade issues, identifying $30 billion of goods on both sides in which they could bring down to either standard normal tariff levels or potentially zero tariffs. They could also, if they choose to do so, use the Board of Trade to be a platform to discuss ongoing disagreements. For example, you know, China's domestic economy is deeply unbalanced, and that's translating into global imbalances because of the size of the Chinese economy. And so it's possible that the Board of Trade might be able to tackle those kinds of larger issues, which are important not only for the United States, but for the rest of the world.
17: Last weekend, U.S. and Chinese officials met in New York to discuss AI and the potential dangers of the technology. What did the outcome of those meetings mean for the Trump-Xi summit?
22: Over the weekend, they did finally agree that they would start talking about AI and potentially reach an agreement to notify each other of when serious incidents occur. This is obviously referring to when AI potentially breaks out of its sandbox and starts doing things on the internet that it wasn't meant to do. That's a nice first step. It gets the ball rolling, but there's so much more that needs to be done. We need a lot more communication between Chinese AI companies and experts and those in the United States if we're really going to build guardrails that protect us all.
23: How are the two leaders actually thinking about AI guardrails, given that this is an area of pretty stiff competition between the U.S. and China?
22: Both Xi Jinping and Donald Trump see AI as a race for dominance. They don't want guardrails on their own efforts. They would like to constrain the other side. That said, a lot of the risks that we face from AI are not produced by the two governments per se, but by the technology itself and by potential terrorists and other actors who could do harm. And so both sides have a self-interest in trying to make an agreement about third parties, other kinds of risks. And I think both sides understand or should understand that they can walk and chew gum at the same time, that you can have significant regulation of AI, management of its downsides, and still move incredibly fast.
23: Scott Kennedy is at the Center for Strategic and International Studies. Thank you, Scott.
22: Good chatting with you.
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7: Good morning. President Trump talked about annihilating Iran. Then U.S. officials met with Iranians. We ask U.S. Ambassador to the United Nations, Mike Waltz, about the administration's position in this hour of Morning Edition from NPR News.
14: A Rochester police officer has been named as New York State's Officer of the Year.
7: Ukraine's president wants an energy truce with Russia. Ukraine would stop hitting refineries if Russia stops going after the electric grid. I'm Steve Inskeep.
0: And I'm Leila Fadel. Ahead of winter, Ukraine is vulnerable without defensive missiles. Also, how does China deal with the U.S. blockade of the Strait of Hormuz? And a new podcast about former Speaker Nancy Pelosi

0: including an early campaign where she struggled to be heard. It's Wednesday, September 23rd. On this day in 2002, California became the first state to guarantee paid family leave for most workers. The news is next.
1: Live from NPR News in Washington, I'm Korva Coleman. The latest poll out from NPR, PBS News Marist, finds that many American voters are taking President Trump's work into consideration as they think about whom to vote for. NPR Stephen Fowler has more.
2: Overall, 45% of voters say their choice is against Trump. That's most Democrats and just over half of independents. But you've got a large number of Republicans, including 2 in 5 who voted for him in 2024, who say that Trump is not much of a factor in their vote. I mean, you can read that two ways. One, more people are supporting Democrats, including some people that voted for Trump before. And two, there's a potential for Trump's base to stay home this year and or Republicans to break from Trump and back a Democrat in some of these key races.
1: NPR's Stephen Fowler reporting. Ukrainian President Volodymyr Zelensky will address the United Nations General Assembly later today. He is expected to focus on Russia's full-scale invasion of his country. And Pierre's Michelle Kellerman reports Zelensky has already held talks with President Trump at the UN, hoping to find ways to end the war.
3: Ukrainian President Volodymyr Zelensky says President Trump wants to end the war and has questioned Ukraine's strikes on Russian energy facilities. Zelensky says he told Trump that Ukraine would stop such attacks when Russia ends its bombardment of civilian infrastructure in Ukraine.
4: We are ready for energy ceasefire. It doesn't matter if they don't want us to attack their diesel and refineries and etc. So we are ready if they will not attack our energy system, our electricity heating system.
3: But he's preparing for another tough winter. Zelensky is asking Trump to raise this with Chinese leader Xi Jinping later this week, since China has influence with Russia. Michelle Kellerman, NPR News, the United Nations.
1: OpenAI is calling for the U.S. to lead in setting global AI safety standards. NPR's John Ruich reports several AI industry leaders will brief the UN Security Council today.
5: OpenAI is releasing its proposal at a time of intense debate about how to regulate artificial intelligence after a string of incidents that have raised concern about the technology. It says international safety and security standards are key to answering the question, what does good look like in the mitigation of catastrophic AI risk? AI companies and labs have to take accountability for developing AI safely, it says, but standards will help more stakeholders have a say in how AI evolves. OpenAI says the United States should lead an effort with other countries to develop technical standards for the most cutting-edge artificial intelligence, including for recursive self-improvement, or AI building AI, which many believe could lead to the technology spiraling out of human control. John Ruich, NPR News.
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7: It is 7:04, and I'm Michaela Singleton from WXXI News. Thank you for sharing the start of your Wednesday, September 23rd, with us so I can get you ready with the top stories to know about. A Rochester police officer is the recipient of this year's statewide Officer of the Year recognition presented by Governor Kathy Hochul. Here's WXXI's Raquel Stephen with those details.
8: On December 19th, Officer Nicole Amator and her colleagues responded to a domestic call on Chilai Avenue. A man with a gun was attempting to enter the home of his estranged partner. Amator is credited with stopping the gunman, who had shot and wounded 3 of her colleagues, then opened fire on her. The Police Officer of the Year Award is the state's highest honor for police officers, and it recognizes Amator's exceptional courage and bravery in the face of grave danger. Amator was unable to speak publicly due to the Attorney General's continued investigation into the case, which is standard for officer-involved shootings. But in a news release, Police Chief David Smith said Amator exceeded the normal expectations of police service and reflected the highest ideals of the law enforcement profession. Officer Amator has served with the Rochester Police Department since 2019. She is the second member of the department to be named New York State Police Officer of the Year. Raquel Stephen, WXXI News.
7: The candidates for New York governor have set a date for their first and only debate ahead of the November election. Incumbent Governor Kathy Hochul and Republican challenger Bruce Blakeman will face one another October 13th. Spectrum News announced that date yesterday and that it will broadcast live on all the network's affiliates across the state and on YouTube. The candidates for state comptroller will debate October 1st, while the attorney general candidates take the stage October 8th. And speaking of that governor's race, a union representing prison guards is backing that Republican Nassau County Executive Bruce Blakeman in his run against Governor Hochul. Here is Jimmy Vielkind reporting.
9: The New York State Correctional Officers and Police Benevolent Association has never endorsed a candidate for governor. But leaders say they backed Blakeman because of his pledge to repeal limits on the use of solitary confinement. Blakeman also says he'll rehire 2,000 guards who Hochul fired following a three-week strike in 2025. The candidate said that additional staff will improve prisons.
10: We lack safety, we lack security, and the conditions are not humane for the prisoners or the corrections officers.
9: Most major labor unions are endorsing the Democratic governor. Hochul's campaign says she held striking officers accountable. In Albany, I'm Jimmy Vielkind for the New York Public News Network.
7: We are just barely 10 minutes past our sunrise time. It is 46 degrees and partly cloudy, so very cool. Only getting up to a high around 65. So enjoy the crisp, cool, and very sunny day ahead.
11: It's Morning Edition from NPR News. I'm Steve Inskeep.
12: And I'm Leila Faldin. Good morning. Iran's president takes the podium at the United Nations today, a day after President Trump spoke of annihilating Iran.
11: Trump spoke of options ranging from total destruction to a peace deal after the U.S. election. He also appealed for international cooperation as he wrapped up his speech before the United Nations General Assembly in New York. In a moment, we will discuss that speech and more with Trump's ambassador to the United Nations, Mike Waltz. We begin with the news.
12: NPR White House correspondent Deepa Shivaram joins us to discuss. Hi, Deepa.
13: Hey, good morning.
12: Good morning. So first, just catch us up on what Trump said in his speech in New York.
13: Yeah, I will say it was a pretty brief speech overall as far as Trump's speeches go. He talked about U.S. actions in Venezuela and Iran and essentially used both as examples of America's military might. At one point, he mused on whether he should annihilate Iran, as you all mentioned. And keep in mind, there were leaders from Iran in the audience. And he talked about how the U.S. has benefited from access to Venezuela's oil supply after a military intervention there that led to the capture of the country's leader, Nicolas Maduro. He even used the phrase, quote, to the victor along the spoils, referring to U.S. control of Venezuela's oil, though that goes pretty directly against U.S. foreign policy tradition to not explicitly connect military intervention with the acquisition of resources. Overall, it was a speech that highlighted how Trump sees his own role as a world leader. He described himself as someone who takes action when other countries don't, and someone who isn't afraid to use force to protect America's interests. In the past, Trump has been really critical of the United Nations as a body and hasn't shied away from criticizing it. But this year, he mostly stuck to his remarks, though he did accuse the UN of, quote, imposing the far left agenda of globalist bureaucrats who nobody ever elected. And he was also critical of the ICC, the International Criminal Court.
12: Now, he also had back-to-back meetings with world leaders. How did those interactions play out?
13: Yeah, it was a packed day yesterday. Trump met with leaders from Britain, Japan, Venezuela, and the Gulf nations. He signed a deal with Greenland and Denmark to put more U.S. bases in Greenland. And that was a win for Trump, who's been calling for the U.S. to, quote, take Greenland since he returned to the White House last year. This deal doesn't give the U.S. any ownership of the island, of course, but it does expand U.S. presence, which Trump wanted. He also met with Ukraine's Volodymyr Zelensky to speak about trying to end the war between Ukraine and Russia. But I will say the biggest news out of that meeting actually had to do with Iran. Mm-hmm. While taking questions, Trump revealed that a U.S. delegation had been meeting with Iranians for 3 hours yesterday. Mm-hmm. It's not clear how much progress was made during those talks, but it does mark a significant shift back to diplomacy after talks with Iran broke down over the summer over the Strait of Hormuz. Trump, of course, has been under enormous pressure to find a way to end this conflict with Iran. He says the election is not on his mind as he weighs what to do about this war that he and Israel started. started, but voters at home are increasingly unhappy.
12: Yeah, I mean, the meetings yesterday are coming as Trump is facing a lot of uphill battles on domestic issues, poor approval ratings, legal battles, a fight with the press corps.
13: Right, and not to mention a

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1: Minister, what are the elements of that discussion? What's on the table?
2: Well, always on the table, Steve, and the president has been quite clear about this in terms of our strategic objectives, is Iran can never have a nuclear weapon. And I just want to remind everyone, as the UN ambassador, that's not just President Trump's position. That has been multiple president's position for decades now. And in fact, it's been the entire world's position. There have been UN resolutions after UN resolution for the better part of 20 years, sure, with the entire world joining us, that Iran just cannot have a nuke. God help us if this genocidal regime that just machine gunned, literally, Steve, 40,000 of its own people in the course of a few days gets its hands on weapons of mass destruction.
1: Understood. But let's talk about the more limited discussions that we think are underway. According to news reporting, the Iranians have perhaps talked of a trade. They would reopen the Strait of Hormuz to free oil traffic in exchange for the easing of some of the economic pressure the U.S. has put on them. Is that how this discussion seems likely to be shaped?
2: Well, what's interesting is when the Iranians come to the table, they're not necessarily as concerned about military action as they want access to cash. Mm-hmm. And remember, the IRGC controls about 40 to 50% of the Iranian economy. So there's frozen assets, there's sanctions relief that they want, but they cannot use the world's economy. They cannot use it. It's in contravention of international law to choke off a waterway. Imagine if Spain or Morocco choked off the Straits of Gibraltar because of a dispute with another country, right? So we will not allow that to happen, and we certainly won't allow the Iranians to expand what they're trying to do here in terms of leverage. They're now trying to expand it into Lebanon, into other areas where their terrorist proxy forces have terrorized the region for years.
1: Can you just
2: so we'll see
1: me
2: what comes of it, but yeah, it is significant, Steve. It is significant that this was the first direct contact since the ceasefire broke down some time ago.
1: Is the deal that I described, though, is that what's on the table? And are you telling me that wouldn't be acceptable to the United States? The U.S. isn't going to trade anything to open the strait.
2: I don't want to get ahead of internal discussions that we're having. But again, it was significant that there was direct contact. The president has made it clear that they have to come to the table in good faith, in line with UN resolutions, to back away from this obsession with a nuclear weapon.
1: Did they agree to further meetings?
2: We'll see. We'll see. We're literally internalizing what they brought to the table.
1: Oh, interesting. So they brought a proposal and the United States is considering it. Is that the way we should think about this?
2: We will always consider any type of negotiation and diplomacy to bring this to a responsible resolution.
1: Okay. The president also yesterday spoke of the oil agreement with Venezuela. And we'll just remind people, after replacing Venezuela's president, the U.S. Worked with the new rulers, if you will, the same regime, new people, to get oil out of Venezuela. And he said, quote, "To the victor belong the spoils." I found that a very interesting phrase because it's a different U.S. approach. In World War II, for example, as I'm sure you know very well, you study history, the U.S. emphasized we're not in it for the money. We're defeating Germany and Japan, but not for the money. Can you lay out the principle here? When should the U.S. be using war to take other countries' resources?
2: Well, Steve, I would actually just push back on the premise of your question.
1: Okay.
2: In that regard. But look, the United States has had sanctions on the Maduro regime. Again, this is a regime that has so abused its own people over time. You had more Venezuelan refugees, over 8 million, than you did out of the conflicts like Syria. So it's been quite devastating. The United States and our allies have borne a number of those costs over the years. And obviously, we had an incredibly successful military operation to capture. He's actually

0: in jail just down the street and enter into the U.S. court system a wanted charged narco terrorist in Nicolas Maduro. Look, we've entered in now to a number of, call them joint ventures, equity agreements with the Venezuelan oil industry. The president feels that the United States should pull some of those costs back and that the American people should benefit from those successful activities. So that's essentially the underpinning of what we're trying to do. And look, I can tell you we've met with the Venezuelan officials that normally we could not engage with at all.
1: Sure.
0: And they are moving towards a brighter and better future for that critical, critical country. And Steve, just more broadly, what's happening in the Western Hemisphere?
1: Mm-hmm.
0: Seven elections have gone America's way in terms of governments now that want to embrace the relationship with the United States just in the last 18 months. I'll tell you, if the Abraham Accords was the story of the first Trump administration, what's happening in the Western Hemisphere, from the Arctic to securing our southern border to the Panama Canal and now in South America, is transformative and will be the story of the second Trump administration.
1: You put a lot on the table, and I want to ask you about some of that. In fact, I'm hoping that you can stay with us after a brief break. But in the few seconds before that break, what did the president mean by "to the victor belong the spoils"?
0: Well, I just laid that out for you. We're entering in to a number of joint agreements with this new Venezuelan government. We have our eyes wide open, but we are moving towards, as Secretary Rubio has laid out, an economic recovery phase, a stability phase, and at the appropriate point towards elections. And so as we enter into a series of agreements with them, that's how we're going to move forward in this relationship.
1: Let me stop you for the moment. Ambassador Waltz, I hope you can stay with us for a couple of more minutes. We're going to take a brief break and then come right back, and we've got a few more questions for you. This is a great start. Really appreciate it. You're listening to Morning Edition from NPR News.
2: U.S. higher education is losing global dominance as thousands of international students and faculty leave. What does it mean for students? Next time on 1A.
3: That is coming up on 1A this evening at 8 o'clock. Right now it is 7:19. I am Michaela Singleton, sharing the start of your Wednesday, September 23rd, with you and sharing everything you need to know to get the day started. It is 46 degrees and partly cloudy. Still waiting to see that sun. Still looks pretty dark outside of our newsroom windows here in the High Falls area. We do expect, though, that sun will be strong, looking beautiful, but not warming us up too much. Here is meteorologist Josh Nichols.
4: We have a very cool, dry, but sunny stretch of weather to look forward to. The last time Rochester had measurable rainfall was on September the 15th. I don't see anything measurable in terms of rain coming anytime soon. Today looks sunny, quite cool though, highs in the mid-60s, mainly clear and chilly again for tonight. The low temperature near 40, mostly sunny for tomorrow, behind the low 60s. For WXXI News, I'm meteorologist Josh Nichols.
3: Well, there you go. Sunny and crisp. A great day for a walk. In the headlines still ahead of you from NPR, in about a minute, we will talk about Ukraine's President Volodymyr Zelensky. He did meet with President Trump at the UN, and he proposed that Ukraine's and Russia stop attacking each other's energy systems, and how that may very well affect the sustainability of our oil and fuel market. I personally know it does hurt my heart a little bit every time I go to fill up at the pump, so we will see the results of that conversation. Additionally, ICE is looking into mobile detention facilities for immigrant detainees as it quietly expands its detention system. 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
1: It's Morning Edition from NPR News. I'm Steve Inskeep with Leila Fadel, and President Trump's ambassador to the United Nations, Mike Waltz, is still on the line. Ambassador, thanks for sticking with us. I want to ask about Ukraine, because we heard an idea floated by Volodymyr Zelensky, the president of Ukraine. He talked about an energy truce. And the idea is Ukraine doesn't hit Russian diesel facilities or gas refineries, oil refineries, and in exchange, Russia would keep away from Ukraine's power grid, which they really need in the winter. Does the United States support that idea?
0: Yeah, Steve. We actually, if you roll back the clock to last year, and I co-facilitated or supported Secretary Rubio as we engaged the Russians and Ukrainians a year ago. We entered into a moratorium on striking each other. We facilitated a moratorium on both sides. We would certainly welcome that again. And there's some discussion of the same when it comes to grain, wheat, barley. Both the Russians and the Ukrainians export about a quarter of global grain exports. And so it's tremendously affecting East Africa. There's a lot of people that are going from, frankly, bad to worse situations right now across the region and around the world. This is just all the more reason, Steve, where the president has been adamant the war has to end. Not only is there a risk of it spreading to our NATO allies, there is the 1,000 people a day, Steve, that are dying on the Ukrainian front lines, mm-hmm. plus now the rest of the world that's being affected by energy, grain, and other type exports. The president's determined it's has to end, and he's using the weight of both his leadership and U.S. leadership to try to do just that.
1: Okay, and I heard you say yes at the beginning of that, so the U.S. would support that idea of an energy truce, and you said the U.S. in fact supported it in the past. Let me ask now about Greenland. You alluded earlier to agreements across the Americas. There is this agreement now with Denmark over the status of Greenland. Denmark maintains sovereignty there. Greenland remains separate from the United States, and there is a change to U.S. military basing there. What does the United States get out of the agreement that it did not have before?
0: Well, we have expanded overflight in terms of aviation, but also importantly, subsea and other types of naval access. The United States gets, in addition to that, to really sit down with our Danish partners and ensure that we don't see the types of so-called investments like we've seen from the Chinese and other places, companies that may look like commercial entities and then have a dual use with the Chinese or Russian military. And mm-hmm. and just to kind of take a step back, Steve, if we're ever attacked in the continental homeland, it's going to come over the North Pole. It's obviously, if you know, when everyone flies, if you fly to Europe or Asia, you know, and you look at those maps, you fly over the north, it's obviously a much shorter route. We're starting to see that with shipping as well. As the ice pulls back, you're starting to see shipping lanes go over both the north of Canada and the north of Russia. So it's becoming an increasingly contested space, not to mention the critical minerals and oil and gas that are being exposed, and massive, often untouched fisheries that we're seeing other countries send their vessels up in there. It's affecting our native populations, but it's also affecting our food stocks. So the Arctic is an incredibly important space. It's kind of a new, unfortunately, space of competition. And the president's been focused on it since day one. And frankly, many of our NATO allies were not. They are now. May have taken some tough love or some mean tweets, so to speak. But now you have NATO focused on it, you have your European allies focused on it, and you have an agreement with Denmark that is going to make the American homeland safer.
1: I'm glad you mentioned mean tweets. The president, of course, talked about annexing Greenland repeatedly. And I want to ask about another statement the president made yesterday there at the United Nations. In his discussion of Iran, he talked about Iran
0: Steve,
1: facing...
0: I'm sorry to interrupt you. President Truman made offers to buy Greenland from Denmark. There's been a number of other updates to our 1951 treaty Denmark from Greenland. There's been other discussions with other administrations of annexing. So this wasn't
1: If I might, I understand and respect that. Truman didn't do tweets, but he made some other remarks. That's true. But
0: well,
1: I was
0: there
1: thinking
0: wasn't
1: about
0: Twitter, so God, fair
1: I understand.
0: Enough.
1: But I was thinking in terms
0: might have wrote
1: of
0: letters.
1: Understood. He did write interesting letters. In the speech yesterday, the president, talking about Iran, used the phrase nuclear annihilation. Should a president be talking that way?
0: Well, this is a regime that has been at war with us, Steve, for 47 years. It's quite personal to me, and it should be to every veteran out there. Over 1,000 American soldiers over various conflicts, starting with the Marine barracks bombing in Lebanon in the early 80s, have lost their lives. Many told tens of thousands of more civilians across the region, from Lebanon to Syria to Iraq to Yemen. There is not a single country that is better off because of the Iranian regime. And every terrorist organization is practically funded now. So when we're talking about this type of regime that has terrorized so many countries for so many years, it only listens to strength and deterrence. I could tell you that firsthand. So I'm absolutely fine with it. I think the American people are fine with it if ultimately we get to an agreement that makes the next generation safe from an Iranian regime with a nuclear weapon.
1: Okay. I got to be respectful of the clock here. We've got a few seconds left. Give me a yes or no answer and we'll fill in on it later. Is the United Nations working well right now?
0: It's working better. The president has, under his leadership, NATO working better and contributing, and we're going to get the UN to a better place. We call it Make the UN Great Again. It's reforming. It's becoming more relevant. This year, I'll have a new secretary general, and I can point to you from Gaza Haiti, places where it's working with us.
1: Got to stop there. Ambassador Mike Waltz, this has been great. Hope we talk again. Thank you so much for taking so much time, sir.
0: All right. Thank you.
1: He's the UN ambassador, and you're hearing him on Morning Edition from NPR News.
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3: Good morning, WXXI listeners across the greater Rochester region. I'm Michaela Singleton, bringing you an update of our current conditions where it is 47 degrees and fair. We expect plenty of sun today with a high only around 65. For our WXXY listeners in and around the southern tier, similarly cool, expecting that high in the 60s, current degrees 43 and maybe a bit foggy. 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These stories are still, there's still so much packed into our show later today. I hope you stay tuned.
8: Live from NPR News in Washington, I'm Dave Mattingly. Ukraine's President Volodymyr Zelensky is expected to detail what he calls concrete security proposals and de-escalation measures with Russia when he addresses the UN General Assembly in New York today. Zelensky met with President Trump yesterday on the sidelines of the UN meeting, where Trump repeated his belief that a deal can be reached between Moscow and Kyiv. Israeli Prime Minister Benjamin Netanyahu is scheduled to address the UN General Assembly tomorrow. Ahead of his speech, Netanyahu took aim at New York Mayor Zohran Mamdani, who's called for the Israeli leader to be arrested for alleged war crimes in Gaza. Here's NPR's Kat Lonsdorf.
9: Netanyahu posted a short video in English on social media.
10: Shame on you, Mr. Mamdani.
9: Reiterating that he is coming to the United Nations this week. Netanyahu's visit to New York for the UN General Assembly has been controversial. The International Criminal Court has an outstanding warrant for his arrest for alleged war crimes on civilians during Israel's war against Hamas in Gaza. Mamdani has repeatedly stated his belief that Netanyahu is a war criminal and that federal authorities should arrest him if he steps foot in New York. Netanyahu is scheduled to address the UN before heading back to Israel the same day. Pat Lonsdorf, NPR News, Tel Aviv.
8: President Trump welcomes China's President Xi Jinping to the White House tomorrow, where Iran and the future of AI are expected to get a lot of attention. This is NPR News. The outer bands of Hurricane Polo are now moving into southwestern Mexico. It's a Category 4 storm with top sustained winds of 155 miles per hour. The National Hurricane Center in Florida says Polo is expected to remain offshore while it brings heavy rains and strong winds to the region. Forecasters are calling it an extremely dangerous hurricane. A company in Texas that catered to Chinese nationals giving birth in the U.S. has agreed to shut down as part of a legal settlement with the state's attorney general. Melissa Inaje with Houston Public Media has more.
10: The company called DI Postpartum Care Center operated several residential properties in the Houston area. In a lawsuit, Texas Attorney General and Republican Senate candidate Ken Paxton accused it of encouraging foreign nationals to commit visa fraud as it offered birth packages for people traveling to the U.S. Paxton dropped the lawsuit in exchange for the business shutting down. President Trump raises birth tourism in his argument against the birthright citizenship guarantee within the U.S. Constitution that grants citizenship to people born in the country. Analysts note there are already laws and policies, including at U.S. consuls around the world, to prevent people from entering the country to give birth. For NPR News, I'm Melissa Inaje in Houston.
8: Wall Street futures are on the downside this morning. I'm Dave Mattingly, NPR News in Washington.
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3: It is 7:33, and still coming up in your top local headlines, parents respond to a new report on chronic absenteeism across the greater Rochester region.
12: To me, it's scary. I think we're all shocked at what we were reading.
3: This is part of a conversation from WXXI's Connections with Evan Dawson. We hope you'll stay dialed in as that story is coming up in just a little more than 8 or 9 minutes or so. Thank you for sharing the start of your Wednesday with us. And of course, there will be more WXXI news and NPR headlines coming up shortly. It is still in the 40s, 47 degrees, fair, and looking at that sun ahead of us.
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1: 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I'm Steve Inskeep.
13: And I'm Leila Fadel. Good morning. No matter which party controls the House after the November election, one thing is for sure. The next Congress will not include San Francisco Democrat and former House Speaker Nancy Pelosi, who is retiring after nearly 40 years in the House of Representatives, and she was the first female speaker there. As Pelosi serves out her final months in office, KQED Public Media in San Francisco is releasing a 5-part podcast called The Speaker, about Pelosi's influence on the national political landscape. KQED's Scott Schaefer is hosting the podcast, and he joins us now. Good morning, Scott.
14: Good morning.
13: Okay, so the first episode of your podcast takes place in 1987, the year Pelosi was first elected. Tell us about how she got her start in Congress.
14: Yeah, that's right. Pelosi was one of 14 candidates running for that seat after Congresswoman Sala Burton died of cancer. And up to that point, Pelosi had been a Democratic Party insider, first as a local volunteer, later becoming a prolific fundraiser in California and nationwide, and then ultimately chair of the state Democratic Party. Pelosi would go on to become a powerhouse in Washington, but in that first campaign, she was dismissed as a lightweight, a rich socialite who was out of touch with ordinary people. One of her opponents called her a dilettante, and KQED actually hosted a televised debate that year. And here's one candidate, Supervisor Carol Ruth Silver, talking while Pelosi tries to respond, and the moderators also jump in.
15: How can she relate to people like me, a single parent, working mother?
16: Why can't
15: somebody
16: she relate? Let me answer that. I'd like to know.
15: Because the problems are different. She's never met a payroll. She's never had to worry about child care.
16: Well,
15: she's
16: never had
15: a kid in a public school.
16: I have.
15: She's never worried about the things that worry most of the people in San Francisco.
17: Let's let Nancy answer.
16: Okay.
14: So you can hear in that clip from that 87 debate that even though her campaign slogan was a voice that will be heard, she had a really hard time getting a word in edgewise.
13: Sounds like she was portrayed by her opponents as what might be called today a corporate Democrat. Can you explain more about that?
14: Yeah, exactly. In fact, in that 87 campaign, she raised and spent more money than all of the other 13 candidates combined, including a $200,000 donation to herself. Now, we should point out that 40 years later, some on the left are still angry because they think the Democratic Party relies too much on wealthy donors and corporate PACs instead of prioritizing the interests of what they see as working class people. The reality is that while Pelosi is solidly liberal, she's also very pragmatic. She was just like, what can we get done? You know, and money can sometimes help, and also tenacity. Here's how she described her plan to overcome opposition to passing the Affordable Care Act.
18: If there's a fence in our way, if there's a barrier, we'll break open the gate, push through the gate. If that doesn't work, we'll climb the fence. If that doesn't work, we'll pole vault in. If that doesn't work, we'll parachute in. But we're not letting anything stand in our way.
14: And she was relentless, in fact, in getting the ACA or Obamacare passed.
13: Tell us about the campaign to replace her. How is Pelosi exerting her influence in that race?
14: Yeah, so under California's election law, the top two finishers in the primary advance to the runoff, so no surprise. Here in San Francisco, they're both Democrats. The more moderate candidate, at least by San Francisco standards, is openly gay state senator Scott Wiener. He's been a big proponent of building more housing and regulating AI. Pelosi has endorsed his opponent, Connie Chan, a member of the Board of Supervisors. She's a favorite of organized labor. But, you know, no matter who wins, Pelosi's retirement is going to leave San Francisco with a much smaller voice in Congress, while the Democratic Party is losing its most prolific fundraiser.
13: That's politics correspondent Scott Schaefer, host of the new podcast, The Speaker, from KQED and NPR. Scott, thank you.
14: Thank you so much.
1: When China's leader Xi Jinping arrives at the White House tomorrow, Iran is likely to be on their agenda. China is Iran's largest trading partner, buying more than 80% of Iran's oil exports. That stopped when the U.S. imposed a naval blockade on the Strait of Hormuz, but China is quietly finding ways around that blockade. NPR's Rob Schmitz reports.
19: In normal times, that is when the U.S. is not blockading Iranian ports in the Strait of Hormuz, China imports Iranian oil through a careful step-by-step method of circumventing U.S. sanctions. Ships mask their identities and offload Iranian crude to other vessels off the coast of places like Malaysia so that these China-bound ships can say their oil does not come from Iran.
20: And then these shipments go to independent refineries or teapot refineries.
19: That's Ahmed Abadou of the London-based think tank Chatham House.
20: Because these refineries are out of the United States reach and out of the sanctions system.
19: As Abadou explains, these teapot refineries, mainly off the coast of China's Shandong province, then offload the Iranian oil at a discount of $8 to $10 a barrel. It's a heck of a deal for Beijing, and that's why Abadou says these refineries account for up to a quarter of all oil imported into China.
20: But obviously now this oil has dried up.
19: That's because of the U.S. naval blockade in the Strait of Hormuz. Beijing has gotten around this blockade by sending tankers with mostly Saudi oil through the Bab al-Mandab Strait on the southern tip of the Red Sea, a treacherous journey that passes territory controlled by the Houthis, who have attacked and sunk vessels with missiles and drones. But the Iranian-backed group has left the Chinese alone, says Abadou.
20: From what we know, many ships raise the Chinese flag on them or declare through private channels that they have Chinese nationals on board. And this would be enough for the Houthis to avoid targeting these ships.
19: It's a reminder of how much influence China has in the region. But does Beijing have enough influence to persuade the U.S. to stop its blockade on the Strait of Hormuz, With just 12% of China's oil imports coming, or as is the case now, not coming from Iran, Henry Tugendhat of the Washington Institute for Near East Policy says China can afford to wait.
2: In terms of does China need this ceasefire right away, I think it's shown that it can wait a little bit if it thinks that Iran can get a stronger negotiating position against the U.S. in the run-up to the midterms.
19: On the eve of the summit between Xi Jinping and President Trump, Tugendhat says Trump seems more eager to resolve the conflict with Iran to help Republicans in November. He says Xi Jinping, on the other hand, appears fine with giving up Iranian oil in the short term to let the pressure on the U.S. build. After all, China relies primarily on coal to fuel its increasingly electrified economy, with more than 65% of new car sales in China last month registered as electric vehicles. Imported oil is becoming less important in China. And according to Bill Figueroa, international relations professor at the University of Groningen in the Netherlands, as the U.S. war with Iran continues, China's image as a force of stability in the region grows.
21: They're building bridges and infrastructure rather than destroying it. So, you know, there is definitely a substantial difference there. And I think one that, especially right now, you know, China is kind of looking like the better, the more balanced and the more stable partner of the two.
19: And says Figueroa, the longer the U.S. is involved in what he calls a military quagmire with Iran, the better off China's image as a stable regional partner will be. Rob Schmitz, NPR News.
3: Hello and good morning. At 7:42, I'm Michaela Singleton, joining you for another local update from WXXI News. There is a new local report offering a detailed look at how severe school absenteeism that issue has become. The Children's Agenda here in Rochester compiled data from all Monroe County schools, and they found that every district has seen absenteeism go up since the pandemic. In the Rochester City School District in particular, 71% of high school students are chronically absent. Isabel Rosa is a parent advocacy coordinator for the Children's Agenda, and she joins WXXI's Connections with Evan Dawson, discussing what needs to happen to keep these kids in school.
12: Connecting with families. As you said, years ago, the superintendents would walk around and they'd kind of do outreach. I think it's important to survey, you know, survey the family, survey the community, really find out what is causing the children, the students, to not want to go to school or why they're not going to school, and start there. To me, it's scary. I think we're all shocked at what we were reading. That number of high school students missing, I mean, where's our future? How are they going to, you know, when they graduate, comparing them to maybe schools that are more successful, right? I mean, it's just always the black and brown children that suffer. There's not a fair shot at success. I feel that, like, supports that could be there are not there. And I feel that it's not rocket science as to how we can change this and how we can improve this issue.
22: But give me one. You're in the room with the policymakers, with the superintendent, with the board.
12: Yeah.
22: What's one big thing that's missing?
12: Go right to suspensions. Let's pass the solutions, not suspensions bill. Removing children out of school as a form of discipline is not healthy, and it contributes to the high absenteeism rate that we're dealing with. So that's one perfect example of what we can do. We can pass this bill that we at the Children's Agenda have been advocating for, and it totally addresses school discipline and our children, and certainly a better solution than kicking them out of school.
3: 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Thank you for listening, and more news is coming up ahead.
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1: It's Morning Edition from NPR News. I'm Steve Inskeep.
13: And I'm Leila Fadel. People with disabilities are hitting the trail like never before. That's because adaptive mountain bikes are getting a lot better. And because trail builders are recognizing they can make trails a lot more inclusive with just a little tweaking. KUER's Macy Lipkin reports from Utah.
0: Christy Prahl is, in a lot of ways, your typical Utah resident. She's always loved being outside, camping, hiking, teaching kids about nature. After she got a spinal cord injury while rock climbing, she wanted to get back on the trails.
4: We found like some outdoor, like more rugged wheelchairs, and we thought, okay, maybe that's what we're gonna have to do.
0: But a wheelchair wasn't enough to scratch the itch. Then she found out about adaptive mountain bikes from the National Ability Center in Park City.
4: I got to try out a few of their bikes, and then I realized, like, okay, this is the piece of equipment that I want to get.
0: These bikes can cost upwards of $15,000. Prahl got a partial grant and bought her own.
4: My bike gives me the freedom to go to those wild places, to do all of those things I used to do and all of those things that I love.
0: Adaptive bikes are technically not bicycles. They have three or four wheels. Most are hand cycles. They're often recumbent with an electric motor to help. Prahl relishes a challenge, but she needs to know how rideable a trail is before she goes alone.
4: I can't just like get up and walk over an obstacle or over a tree or something like that, or turn around.
0: Prahl says she's noticed a growing number of trails she can ride in recent years, like this one at Snow Basin that opened last fall.
5: We're gonna be hitting Canyon Rim Trail. Trailhead's over there.
0: Three local adaptive sports organizations brought bikes for people to borrow.
5: Yahoo!
0: Adaptive mountain biking is growing in Utah. A new network designed for hand cycles opened in Moab last year. The Northern Utah Trail Fest recently added an adaptive race and fun ride to the event. The state is helping, too. It gave the nonprofit Mountain Trails Foundation a grant to figure out what different trails need to become adaptive-friendly. Marshall Evans is working on that. He was a plumber before he was paralyzed in a side-by-side rollover.
23: Technology has absolutely equalized the disability, as far as in my life, for biking.
0: Adaptive bikes have gotten narrower, and Evans says the electric motors help people ride longer and keep up with friends. He says it's not hard to build trails he can ride.
23: For a little bit of effort, I can go ride the trail at speed, at the pace with all my buddies, rather than slamming on my brakes and causing a traffic jam.
0: Trails have to be wide enough, they can't tilt sideways too much, and obstacles and jumps have to fit two wheels. But he doesn't want them to be boring. At a nearby park, the group that made this route at Snow Basin is working on another. The late morning sun is strong, and it smells like dirt and freshly cut trees. Eden Valley Trails considers how different bikes will handle the routes they build. Justin Lindeen says everyone can enjoy the same paths.
24: Whether it's a flowy trail or a technical trail, it doesn't super matter as long as you have your mind on both goals.
0: Wider trails also make it easier for search and rescue crews to get somebody out. Cyclists have space to pass each other, and Lindeen says they hold up better over time.
24: It gives you the room to allow drainage properly and also to have machinery come in, whether it's weed eaters or a brush hog or something, and maintain the trail in the future.
0: He says trails that work for more people are better for everyone. For NPR News, I'm Macy Lipkin in Weber County, Utah.

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1: It is 7:50 this Wednesday, September 23rd, and I'm Michaela Singleton, joining you for another update of our current conditions before we continue Morning Edition and your 8 o'clock news hour. It is still 47 degrees, still cool and fair, a few clouds in the sky, but for the most part, we're going to be all sun today. Here's meteorologist Josh Nichols with more.
2: We have a very cool, dry, but sunny stretch of weather to look forward to. The last time Rochester had measurable rainfall was on September the 15th. I don't see anything measurable in terms of rain coming anytime soon. Today looks sunny, quite cool though, highs in the mid-60s, mainly clear and chilly again for tonight. The low temperature near 40, mostly sunny for tomorrow, the high in the low 60s. For WXXI News, I'm meteorologist Josh Nichols.
1: And as I look to your traffic, it looks like things are starting to pick up. This is that busier time of the morning, but so far I'm only seeing yellow spots of very, very slight slowdowns as more cars get out onto the roadways for 390, 490, and 590. 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
3: 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I'm Leila Faldin.
4: And I'm Steve Inskeep. The White House has launched a 24/7 live stream on YouTube called Trump TV. The context is that the major TV networks are not carrying live coverage of White House events using what is known as pool video. It's part of their show of support against President Trump's attacks against three outlets for coverage he didn't like. This includes the White House's removal of CNN from the TV pool. NPR's Scott Newman reports on the latest of Trump's ongoing efforts to bypass traditional media.
5: Trump TV, launched Monday, was introduced with a slick promo that suggested the new YouTube channel is Must See TV.
6: The show's starting.
5: Since then, it's been 24 hours a day of White House events and Trump rallies. Stephen Farnsworth, a political science professor at the University of Mary Washington, says this might be exciting for Trump's base, but probably not for anyone else.
7: I don't know that a large number of undecided voters or moderate voters or people not already in Trump's camp are going to say, I've got to tune in.
5: Democrats such as Arizona Senator Mark Kelly and California Governor Gavin Newsom immediately compared the channel to authoritarian governments' state-run media. In an email statement sent to NPR, a White House official said, quote, applying this logic, Mark Kelly's Twitter feed is state-run media for a party of radical socialists. The channel's launch follows an announcement last week by Trump that CNN, MS Now, and Politico would be barred from the White House. The president called the outlets fake news.
8: I cannot think that the timing is coincidental.
5: That's Jane Kirtley, professor of media ethics and law at the University of Minnesota. It can be a fine line between a channel that simply says this is what the administration is doing and one that is outright political propaganda, Kirtley says. She says having something that resembles an official government channel is problematic.
8: We in the United States are not used to having a government information channel. If you go to other countries where there is official state media, everybody understands what that is.
5: The outlets banned by Trump have filed a federal lawsuit against the action. And in solidarity, some media organizations, including NPR and Fox News, are also refusing to take audio, video, or photos from White House events until further notice. The White House is expected to respond to the lawsuit at a hearing this afternoon in U.S. District Court in Washington, D.C. The presiding judge was appointed by President Trump during his first term. Scott Newman, NPR News, Washington.
3: Ocean temperatures are abnormally hot this year. The prolonged heat is already damaging coral reefs. Reefs support the lives and livelihoods of hundreds of millions of people. NPR's Lauren Sommer traveled to one of the most pristine reefs in the world, where scientists are learning how to help reefs recover.
9: It's hard to find a coral reef that looks like it should. Worldwide, they've been hit by pollution and development. But there is an example 1,000 miles south of Hawaii. Palmyra Atoll is about as isolated as you can get in the Pacific Ocean. The islands themselves are tiny, but around them is clear turquoise water and a massive coral reef.
6: Just one of the most stunningly beautiful reefs you could ever imagine.
9: Joe Pollack works on coral science for the Nature Conservancy, a nonprofit conservation group that monitors the coral reefs at Palmyra Atoll.
6: This is one of my absolute favorite ones in the whole world.
9: Underwater, it's like being downtown during rush hour. Fish are everywhere. There's even a fish spa where big fish hang out and tiny fish clean their skin. And the corals are like the apartment buildings. Some have delicate branching arms. Others are shaped like massive fans.
6: Almost every last square inch is covered in live coral, so much to the point that corals are trying to grow over each other.
9: It looks like this because there's been very little human impact here. No one lives on Palmyra Atoll permanently. It's a U.S. National Wildlife Refuge. But that doesn't mean this reef is untouched.
6: Over here we can see just a massive dead skeleton that shows you what we lost.
9: In 2023, the ocean got extremely warm here for months, the kind of marine heat wave that's getting more intense with climate change. And many corals bleached, turning a stark white color.
6: It was devastating. You could feel in your body the suffering.
9: Bleached corals are starving and stressed. They can die if the heat lasts too long.
6: Honestly, I didn't know that it would bounce back.
9: But it did. We can see that just nearby.
6: All around is just an absolute sea of baby corals.
9: They look like little cauliflowers. Their parents are the ones that survived that bleaching event 3 years ago. Pollack says it shows the reef is recovering well, and around the world, you don't see this very often. One of the reasons it's happening here is actually the fish.
6: Yeah, so we can see whole schools of parrotfish just munching, munch and munch and munch.
9: These brightly colored parrotfish nibble the reef constantly, eating the algae growing on the surface. Back on land, Pollack explains why that's so crucial. After a bleaching event, there's a lot of open real estate on a reef, and algae is the first to move in.
6: The algae will come in, they'll take over, and it'll be really, really difficult for the coral to get even a little toehold back into where they used to be living.
9: But here at Palmyra, the parrotfish keep that algae in check, which gives baby coral a chance to find a spot to live and grow. The lessons learned here are now being used around the world. Coral restoration projects are starting to restore both the corals and the animals that eat the algae, like in Florida, where conservation groups are releasing Caribbean king crabs to help protect the corals they're putting back.
6: What Palmyra is showing us is that actions that communities take locally can have a major impact on the trajectories of their reefs.
9: Still, the climate is changing rapidly. Studies show that if humans keep burning fossil fuels, temperatures will be too hot for most reefs by the end of the century. Pollack says coral restoration is about buying time for reefs until humans can get climate change under control.
6: Given the value of coral reefs, right, given the fact that they support nearly a billion people's lives and livelihoods around this earth, it's far too soon to give up.
9: This year will be another test for reefs. Ocean temperatures set a record worldwide this summer, and coral bleaching is already underway. Lauren Sommer, NPR News.
3: 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It's Morning Edition from NPR News. I'm Leila Faldin.
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1: 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Your 8 o'clock news hour is just 10 seconds away. And, of course, we have so much more to share with you. 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Put us on in the radio in the background. Thank you.
3: Good morning. Early voting is underway, and an NPR PBS News mayor's poll shows voters favor Democrats on the economy, foreign policy, even immigration. 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
1: A former Rochester Schools administrator is suing the district after he claims he was improperly fired.
3: A court hearing comes today on the president's ban of news outlets he doesn't like. I'm Leila Faldin.
4: And I'm Steve Inskeep. Journalists say they're punished for their coverage. Trump says he is doing that, and Justice Department lawyers seek to justify it. Also, the administration kicked what it called phantoms out of Obamacare. What steps did it take to make sure they weren't real people? It's Wednesday, September 23rd. This day in 1846, the astronomer Johann Galle discovered Neptune almost exactly where the planet was mathematically predicted to be. The news is next.
11: Live from NPR News in Washington, I'm Corva Coleman. Iran says it met with a U.S. delegation on the sidelines of the United Nations General Assembly and that Qatar served as the mediator. This meeting followed President Trump's address to the U.N. body. That's where he threatened that he could, quote, annihilate Iran if a deal is not reached. NPR's Hadil Alshalchi has more.
12: Iranian Foreign Ministry spokesperson Esmail Boqaei called the meeting with the U.S., quote, an interaction used to convey Iran's conditions, according to Iranian state media. Those conditions, he said, included halting of U.S. hostilities, an end to the U.S. naval blockade, and the release of Iranian funds. President Trump said earlier Tuesday that U.S. envoys met with Iranian officials for 3 hours. He said Iran must decide whether it will agree to a deal or face, quote, obliteration. The U.S. Special Envoy Steve Witkoff, who has been leading talks with Iran, said he felt, quote, very good following the meeting. Hadil Alshalchi, NPR News, Istanbul.
11: Chinese leader Xi Jinping is now heading toward the United States. It's his first state visit to the U.S. in more than a decade. NPR's Jennifer Pak reports from Beijing.
13: President Xi heads to Washington with Taiwan trade and tech expected to be high on his agenda. The last time Xi met Trump in May, they agreed to more stability. American studies scholar Wu Xingbo at Shanghai's Fudan University says it was the warmest he's seen U.S.-China relations in years. But since then, he says, things have been fragile.
14: In the last several months, the U.S. had continued to contain and pressure China.
13: Like imposing extra tariffs, blacklisting more Chinese firms, and banning new imports of Chinese humanoid robots. This visit then, says Wu, is more about building mutual trust. Jennifer Pak, NPR News, Beijing.
11: The Trump administration is canceling the health insurance for 760,000 phantom enrollees on healthcare.gov. NPR's Selena Simmons-Duffin reports the government is providing few details about how it determined the health plans were not legitimate.
15: Trump administration officials explained in a press conference that they suspected fraudster brokers had signed up people who weren't eligible or who didn't even know they had been signed up. The fight against fraudulent brokers has been going on for years, says Cynthia Cox of the nonprofit health research organization KFF, but she questioned this approach.
16: There could have been collateral damage here.
15: If someone didn't file a claim, she points out, they might have just been healthy. And if they didn't respond to the notice in time, they might have just missed it. The Centers for Medicare and Medicaid Services did not respond to NPR's questions by airtime about what happens if there were mistakes and people had their plans canceled in error. Selena Simmons-Duffin, NPR News, Washington.
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1: 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A former assistant principal in the Rochester City School District is suing to get his job back after he was accused of physically abusing students and then subsequently fired. Here is WXXI's Gina Finelli explaining where that case stands right now.
18: Vaughn Cowens was accused of pushing elementary school students to the ground during two separate incidents in December. He allegedly slammed one's head against a wall and purportedly grabbed one by the collar and shook him. Collins was fired following a district investigation in March, but now he's suing to get his job back. In court paperwork, Collins argues that he was not given a fair chance to review the evidence against him, including security camera footage. He also argues he was never given a chance to clear his name. The district sustained both complaints against Collins. His attorney, Rick Geiger, claims that a school security officer is the one who actually touched the students. He filed 10 letters of support from Collins' colleagues in court paperwork. Gino Finelli, WXXI News.
1: This year's Hispanic Heritage Month comes just weeks before a pivotal midterm election where issues like immigration and the economy are front and center. Latino elected officials say they are trying to tackle those issues and do so head on. Here is Samuel King with the New York Public News Network reporting from Albany.
19: Chants echoed through the halls of the state capitol this spring as protesters demanded passage of immigration-related legislation, including restrictions on local law enforcement cooperation with ICE. Assemblymember Karina Reyes, a Bronx Democrat, leads the legislature's Puerto Rican and Hispanic task force. She says a lot of progress was made, including a mask ban for law enforcement.
20: We got to the formal parts of collaboration with immigration enforcement, but we understand that there are very insidious, informal forms of collaboration that happen that we would like to address in the next session.
19: Economic opportunity and affordable housing will also be some priorities next session for task force member Jonathan Rivera, a Buffalo Democrat. He's running unopposed for a Senate seat in November.
21: The number one thing that drove Latinos to this part of the country for the last probably 100 years has been employment.
19: The task force also secured $30 million in last year's budget for the Lucha Fund, which supports nonprofits in areas such as housing, education, and employment. The first round of funding went out last month. In Albany, I'm Samuel King for the New York Public News Network.
1: And as we take a check of our weather right now, it is very sunny and it's going to get all of that sun warming us up. Not too much, though. Still going to stay cool. It's 48 degrees now. We'll only get to a high around 65, probably hitting around 2 p.m. or sometime there in the afternoon. And it's, again, going to be a great day for maybe getting out for a nice walk. It looks like there is a new accident reported at 490 West at exit 21, the intersection with 590. Be careful.
3: It's Morning Edition from NPR News. I'm Leila Fadel.
4: And I'm Steve Inskeep. Earlier this month, the president asked voters to pretend he is on the ballot. The latest NPR PBS News Marist poll out today shows voters are doing that.
3: Though maybe not in the way he was hoping. The poll finds Democrats have a 12-point advantage over Republicans when it comes to who voters want to represent them in Congress, and many say they're voting in opposition to Trump.
4: The survey also finds voters think Democrats would be better at handling top issues like the economy. NPR's Stephen Fowler has been digging into the results. Stephen, good morning.
22: Good morning.
4: Okay, so how is the president, his presence on the scene, shaping voter preferences?
22: Well, here's where I do the obligatory boilerplate reference to the midterm being a referendum on the party in power and Trump being in power. People aren't happy with how things are going, which is not a surprise. But it was surprising to me just how intense and immovable this displeasure seems to be. And it's also surprising at how much people do say that Trump is actually influencing their party choice.
4: Okay, let's talk about that influence. I guess you would expect Democrats to say they're voting against Trump and Republicans to be voting for Trump. Is that how it's working out?
22: Sorta. Overall, 45% of voters say their choice is against Trump. That's most Democrats and just over half of independents. But you've got a large number of Republicans, including 2 in 5 who voted for him in 2024, who say that Trump is not much of a factor in their vote.
4: Hmm.
22: I mean, you can read that two ways. One, more people are supporting Democrats, including some people that voted for Trump before. And two, there's a potential for Trump's base to stay home this year and or Republicans to break from Trump and back a Democrat in some of these key races. Here's another nugget for you. More people say they want to vote for candidates who bring new ideas or change over experience and a proven record.
4: Okay, so how do these results compare to the last midterms where Trump was president, 2018?
22: In 2018, there was no war in Iran. We weren't several years into concerns about inflation and the economy, affordability, cost of living. And Trump's unpopularity wasn't actually this bad or strong. Case in point, his net approval is twice as bad now as it was then.
4: Wow.
22: The number of people who strongly disapprove of Trump's job performance is the highest it's been in either term at 53%. Trump's lost a quarter of those who said they strongly approved of him last March, and it's reflected in Republicans losing their advantage with voters on issues like the economy, gas prices, foreign policy, even immigration.
4: Okay, so you're saying that Trump is in even worse shape than he was in 2018 when his party lost control of the House, although they did keep control of the Senate in that case. Now, this survey again shows a 12-point advantage for Democrats across the board, but what does that mean when you break it down into individual races?
22: Well, it's important to remember this poll talks to registered voters, not the people who actually are going to show up in a midterm.
4: Ah.
22: And while this could be a blue wave, that wave will not crest evenly across states and races and districts. The primary turnout this year and other polls like this show that more people prefer Democrats and Republicans are less motivated. And fewer could show up in traditionally uncompetitive areas. So for the House and Senate, it's why you're seeing competitive races in very red places where Trump won big by 10 or 15 points in 2024, why some forecasters say Democrats could gain double-digit seats in the House, and why Republicans could lose control of the Senate and seats in places like Iowa, Alaska, Texas, and Ohio.
4: Okay, we'll keep covering the election however it turns out. NPR's Stephen Fowler, thanks so much.
22: Thank you.
3: Jonah Goldberg has been listening with us. He's the editor-in-chief and co-founder of the conservative website, The Dispatch. 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
1: The president has said, as we heard him say at the convention, act like I'm on the ballot. And I wonder if that now becomes a liability for these candidates.
2: Oh, it definitely does. I mean, basically, it's as if the electorate heard him say that and says, we accept your terms. The gamble that they were making with that midterm convention was that they knew there were a lot of people who wanted to vote against Trump. It's the people who like Trump that they felt like they needed to turn out and excite. Mm. And we'll see. I mean, it's still possible that the midterm convention thing, which really wasn't a convention, will have a helpful effect at the margins. But it just seems like that ultimately the people who really want to vote based on Donald Trump are the ones who want to vote against Republicans rather than for them.
1: You know, the other thing that I found interesting was immigration has long been an issue where voters favored Republicans, especially President Trump, and they've now lost that edge. How do you read that?
2: Yeah, so I mean, I think there are a lot of different things going on. I think that, first of all, there are a lot of people who liked the idea that Trump was going to send back the worst of the worst and all of that, and what they're seeing is something beyond that. I think that, you know, one of the things, I think this was basically a strategy of the Trump administration, of Stephen Miller and several other people, to basically make the chaos and the just abject fear that they were creating for not just illegal immigrants, but legal immigrants and even U.S. citizens who just happened to be going around looking like immigrants, according to some people, that chaos would get a lot of people to self-deport. Like, I think there's an intentional thing. The downside of it is that's not what a lot of Americans really wanted or expected. And so that, I think, hurts. I also think the fundamental mistake, and this is a mistake that basically both parties have been making for 25 years, but like with everything, Trump does it on steroids. They assume that every single voter they get is voting for the most expansive, extreme version of their agenda. And so Trump came into office thinking that every single voter in every single swing state was voting for full spectrum MAGA and wanted this administration to behave, you know, like a biker gang with diplomatic immunity on every front. And the truth is a huge number of voters, particularly the voters that won on the election, those sort of independents, those non-college educated Hispanic and white working class voters, even a lot of male black working class voters, those guys were voting because they were nostalgic for the pre-COVID economy of Trump's first term. And that was their pitch to them, is that we're going to get the economy rolling again, we're going to deal with all of this inflation. And instead, what we get is a president who spends most of his time, it seems, talking about ballrooms, and delivering $6 and whatever it is, 50 cent diesel gas. And so there are just an enormous number of people who say, this isn't what I voted for. And on all of these issues, I thought I was getting X and I got a hell of a lot of Y.
1: Do you think if the economy was doing better, this wouldn't be as dismal as it is, even with the mass deportation that we're seeing, these events where American citizens have been killed? I mean, do you think this is mostly driven by people's pocketbook?
2: I don't want to say mostly. I don't want to go all vulgar Marxist on anybody. But look, economy matters. It always matters. If the economy were roaring at 3 or 4% growth or whatever, or if he had the kind of economy that he had at the beginning of his first term, I think his problems would obviously be less. But, you know, it works the other way around, too, is that if you look at the people, the people who have most strongly supported Trump, that's been his real superpower, is holding on to like this 32% of the electorate that supports him no matter what, sort of always Trump people. They're disproportionately concentrated in, you know, obviously in red states, that's axiomatic, but disproportionately concentrated in agricultural states, rural states, manufacturing states, you know, the farm belt of the South through the Midwest. And the problems with our economy, so our overall economy isn't as bad as it feels for a lot of people.

0: I mean, if you just look at the top line numbers, but the problems that we're having are really concentrated precisely in those demographics. Like, expensive diesel affects the entire agricultural economy. The tariffs affect the manufacturing economy and are felt by people who work in it much more directly. And even like the core, a big chunk of the core MAGA people were the people who really believed they were voting for a guy who didn't want any more endless wars. And so you just think about the issue climate from economics on down, a huge amount of just the headaches that are coming from the news, it's like they're aimed at discouraging Trump's core supporters, which is why we saw in another poll this week, for the first time, Trump dipped into the high 20s, you know, to 29% in approval, which is, you know, that's crazy town.
1: So if you're a swing district Republican or the GOP candidate in a close Senate race, how do you react to this poll?
0: I would sacrifice 50 oxen to Baal. No, I think like, so part of the problem is I think the Republicans who have a good, have their own independent identity, you know, they're really known in their community. They're doing better. It's the ones who are just basically generic Republican and don't have any independent identity, who are getting dragged down by Trump. And it's just awfully late to try and say, hey, I'm my own person. I'm not a rubber stamp for this guy. Voting is basically starting, and it's a real dilemma.
1: Jonah Goldberg is the co-founder of the conservative website, The Dispatch. Jonah, thank you for joining us again.
0: As always, a pleasure. Thank you.
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3: And it is 8:19 in the morning. I'm Michaela Singleton with another check of our current conditions, getting you ready for your Wednesday ahead of you. Right now, it is a crisp, cool, and fair 48 degrees, looking like a few clouds might be hanging around up there, but overall very sunny, and that is pretty much what we can expect for the whole day. You don't have to take my word for it, because here's meteorologist Josh Nichols.
4: We have a very cool, dry, but sunny stretch of weather to look forward to. The last time Rochester had measurable rainfall was on September the 15th. I don't see anything measurable in terms of rain coming anytime soon. Today looks sunny, quite cool though, highs in the mid-60s, mainly clear and chilly again for tonight. The low temperature near 40, mostly sunny for tomorrow, the high in the low 60s. For WXXI News, I'm meteorologist Josh Nichols.
3: And at 8:20, I do see an accident that is reported at 490 West, right there at the kind of junction around 590. I am seeing kind of moderate slowdowns, some, you know, heavy congestion around that area. It is very busy on 590 and 490, the Eastern Expressway, around this time. Just maybe keep it in mind, but it doesn't look too bad at the moment. 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
5: 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He helped arrange summits between President Biden and Xi and just co-authored a report on China's cyber threat to America's critical networks. 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
1: And I'm Leila Fadel. Former Vice President Kamala Harris is returning to the campaign trail. Harris narrowly lost in Michigan to President Trump 2 years ago. She went back to join Democratic Senate candidate Abdul El-Sayed at an event in Detroit. Michigan Public Radio's Russ McNamara reports.
8: The fracture within the Democratic Party over Israel's military action in Gaza was felt acutely in the swing state of Michigan in 2024, a state with a high percentage of Arab and Muslim voters. At the time, El-Sayed criticized both the Biden administration and then-Vice President Harris for continuing to supply weapons to Israel. On Tuesday, the pair appeared to have smoothed over any rift in Detroit during a roundtable on black maternal mortality.
9: So I think we're at the point of our new relationship, where I'm going to now call you Abdul.
10: Perfect.
8: The endorsement by Harris attempts to solve a problem facing El-Sayed. Black voters in Detroit largely voted for his Democratic opponent, Congresswoman Haley Stevens, in the primary election. In turn, El-Sayed could help draw Arab and Muslim voters back to Harris if she decides to run for president again in 2028. At a news conference earlier in the day, El-Sayed, who ultimately endorsed Harris for president in 2024, says he's heard from other voters about regretting their choice to either sit out or vote for President Trump 2 years ago.
11: I think if a lot of us could have had that back, had 2024 back, we would have thought about things in different ways. And I hope that moving forward, we don't reinforce the mistakes of the past that break us apart.
8: Speaking to a room full of healthcare professionals, former VP Harris is now backing him up.
9: The United States Senate should be a stopgap on the abuses of this administration, and I would suggest to you that the fellow sitting to my right would be one of them when elected.
8: First, El-Sayed will need to defeat former Republican Congressman Mike Rogers in November. His campaign released a statement saying El-Sayed is, quote, parachuting Harris in to save his campaign. For NPR News, I'm Russ McNamara in Detroit.
7: The Trump administration says it canceled health insurance for what it calls phantom enrollees. Officials are not sharing details of how they decided the 760,000 names did not represent real people. NPR's Selena Simmons-Duffin reports.
12: The enrollments in question were on healthcare.gov, the marketplace set up by the Affordable Care Act, also known as Obamacare. This is for people who don't get insurance from their job or a public program like Medicare or Medicaid. They can go on healthcare.gov and buy a private health insurance plan, oftentimes with premium subsidies paid for by the federal government. On Tuesday, Vice President Vance said fraudster brokers were signing up, quote, phantom people into these plans. He announced moves to punish brokers, like stopping new ones from registering for the upcoming open enrollment and changing enrollment processes. He said the government would save more than $2 billion in subsidies it would have been sending to insurance companies for the enrollments it canceled.
13: There could have been collateral damage here.
12: Cynthia Cox is the director of the program on the Affordable Care Act at KFF, a nonpartisan health research organization. She heard some time ago from contacts in the health insurance industry that this effort was underway.
13: What we know is that the administration sent a list of about 1 million people to health insurance companies and asked these health insurance companies to try to make contact with those people. And if those people did not respond within 30 days, they ultimately had their plan canceled.
12: She says there is fraud in the marketplace, but it's also entirely possible that qualified people had their health insurance canceled. Cox says, for instance, if someone didn't file a claim, they might have just been healthy. And if they didn't respond to the notice in time, they might have just missed it.
13: People move, you know, they don't check their email or their voicemail or, you know, that sort of thing.
12: Vance and other Trump administration officials said they were looking at 400,000 more enrollees who might get their plans canceled. The Centers for Medicare and Medicaid Services, which runs healthcare.gov and the government's other healthcare programs, did not respond to NPR's questions by airtime about the process it's using and what happens if there were mistakes and people had their plans canceled in error. Selena Simmons-Duffin, NPR News, Washington.
1: A new report finds that the overall mental health of U.S. high school students is improving, and more students say they are eating healthier. NPR's Ritu Chatterjee has the story, which mentions suicide.
14: The new report highlights findings of the latest youth risk behavior survey conducted by the CDC every 2 years. In 2025, fewer high school students reported persistent feelings of sadness and hopelessness compared to 2023, and fewer attempted suicide.
15: That's a cause for optimism.
14: Pediatrician Dr. Scott Hadland heads adolescent medicine at Mass General Brigham for Children in Boston. He says the report, which highlights trends over the past decade, shows that the pandemic era rise in mental health symptoms is declining.
10: What we're seeing is that since 2021, there's actually been a really nice improvement in many mental health indicators for young people.
14: Hadland and his colleagues administer the survey in Massachusetts. He says the new report also highlights findings that past year's reports didn't, like diet, physical activity, and sleep, which are in line with the current priorities of Health Secretary Robert F. Kennedy Jr. and his Make America Healthy Again movement.
10: There is a real emphasis on health and wellness, and look, that's very important.
14: More students reported drinking water at least 3 times a day, but there was little progress on physical activity or avoiding soda. And only 1 in 4 students reported getting at least 8 hours of sleep on school nights, which is unchanged since 2023. All critical pieces of information on teen health, says Hadland.
10: It's absolutely important for us to know what are the nutrition, exercise, and sleep behaviors of young people across the country.
14: But he notes that other information featured prominently in past reports is absent.
10: It really stood out to me that we were missing rich data on what's going on with substance use with young people, sexual risk behaviors, exposure to violence, exposure to firearms.
14: In a press conference announcing the report, CDC staff noted that any information not included in the final report is available on the survey website for anyone to see. Ritu Chatterjee, NPR News.
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3: It is 8:29, and let's take a look at where things stand on our temperature gauges, our traffic. Of course, this is the time when you really want to know what to expect. It is 49 degrees now, still nice and cool to start off the day. You'll see plenty of sun out there already, and it will be beautifully shiny and bright throughout the day, only getting to a high of 65. So even at that high temperature around 2 p.m., it'll still be cool as you enjoy that outdoor sun, maybe take a nice crisp walk on this crisp full fall day, officially the first full day of fall. Traffic looks like it is easing up on 490. 590 still okay. Just remember that accident on 490 West near exit 21, that is 590. And there is a new accident at 390 southbound at Chilai Avenue, that is exit 19. Please do keep that in mind. Thank you so much for listening, and more news is coming up now.
15: The family of a young black man in Mississippi is raising questions after a grand jury declined to recommend charges in his death, citing insufficient evidence of a crime. The grand jury determined the death of Nolan Wells was consistent with drowning. Elise Gregg with the Gulf States Newsroom and Mississippi Public Broadcasting reports.
16: At a press conference in Georgia, Wells's parents vowed to keep pushing for answers. That's after a grand jury unanimously returned a report saying they found no credible evidence of criminal activity in Wells' death. His parents and attorneys say that report still doesn't explain exactly how their son died, nor does it answer lingering questions from the autopsy. Here's Wells' mother, Christine Wells Wansley.
17: My question is, how can a jury come to the conclusion of drowning despite knowing that there was trauma to his body? And despite hearing many inconsistencies,
16: the jury heard from over 40 witnesses and reviewed evidence ranging from GPS data to videos from the island where Wells was found. For NPR News, I'm Elise Gregg in Jackson, Mississippi.
15: This is NPR News from Washington. Former Vice President Kamala Harris was in Michigan yesterday to campaign for Democratic Senate candidate Abdul El-Sayed. The event focused largely on black Americans' maternal health. Russ McNamara with Michigan Public Radio reports.
9: I'm here to support Dr. El Sayed because on this subject, I know he will be a champion.
8: Vice President Harris had received the endorsement of El Sayed in her 2024 presidential run, but El Sayed remained critical of her policy towards Israel's attacks in Gaza. At a news conference earlier in the day, El Sayed explained why she got his vote in 2024.
11: I understood that she would be the better option, and that's why I endorsed her. It's why I campaigned for her, and it's also why worked with the campaign to try to move on that issue.
8: In a statement, El Sayed's opponent, Republican Mike Rogers, called the endorsement desperate. For NPR News, I'm Russ McNamara in Detroit.
15: For the first time in 15 years, Princeton University has fallen from the top spot on U.S. News and World Report's rankings of colleges and universities. MIT, the Massachusetts Institute of Technology, now holds the number one ranking. Princeton dropped to second. Harvard University is ranked third. There's word from Beijing that a six-year-old Chinese girl has set the women's record for solving Rubik's Cube, averaging less than 5 seconds at a World Cube Association competition. I'm Dave Mattingly in Washington.
3: And at 8:33, I'm Michaela Singleton joining you again for another update on all the stories that you can still look forward to here on WXXI News. Coming up, parents respond to a new report on chronic absenteeism in local schools.
18: To me, it's scary. I think we're all shocked at what we were reading.
3: Now, you can hear more of this conversation. It's from WXXI's Connections with Evan Dawson. And this clip is coming up in just a few minutes, a little less than 9 minutes or so. So we hope you stay dialed in to hear that story and more still ahead of you for Morning Edition. Remember, we are still watching this new accident just reported at 390 southbound at exit 19. That is Chai Lai Avenue. Still working to get our cameras focused in on that area. It does look like 590 and 490 are better around the initial accident reported at 490 westbound in that area.
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1: 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I'm Leila Fadel.
7: And I'm Steve Inskeep. Three news outlets make their case in court today to get back access to the White House.
1: Lawyers for CNN, MS Now, and Politico will tell a judge President Trump is infringing on their constitutional rights, and they should be able to cover him whether he approves of their stories or not. Some media organizations, including NPR and Fox News, are not taking audio, video, or photos from the White House events until further notice.
7: NPR's David Folkenflik is covering this story. He's on the line. David, good morning.
19: Good morning, Steve.
7: Okay, so the Department of Justice, defending the president, filed a response to this lawsuit last night. What is the defense for something that Trump doesn't deny he's doing?
19: Steve, I tell you, I could have told you before reading those filings, the administration would argue that it is a privilege, not a right, to be able to report from the White House, as the president has said publicly. And that certainly was there. But they also argued, relying on letters sent to the news outlets after their credentials were revoked, not before, that there were stories that jeopardized national security and spread falsehoods. They include coverage of the White House ballroom construction, the reports that ammunition had been severely depleted from the military during the war with Iran, and that the Republican midterm conventions were just a dud. Here's how Secretary of State Marco Rubio laid out the case to NBC.
20: The president feels very strongly that why should I have people working in my building and in my office that I believe are not honestly covering my administration? That's how he feels. We're not closing CNN. There aren't a bunch of police officers or soldiers kicking down the doors of MSNBC or MS Now, whatever it's called, and arresting people and unplugging it from the grid. They're just not allowed to work from the workspace at the White House.
19: So they're arguing that's grounds enough to be able to hold CNN, MS Now, and Politico's reporters away.
7: Very interesting that Rubio there does not say his own opinion. He says what the president feels. What argument will news organizations be making?
19: Well, so let's take it directly. The core of it is a First Amendment argument. They're saying the president is punishing these news organizations for their speech, which is to say their coverage. The president has made the point publicly that they don't have the right to report from the White House, and that is true, the privilege argument. But once granted, under case law that's held up for decades, there's this thing called viewpoint discrimination. The government cannot do retribution against news organizations for how they cover things. That's what they're arguing here. And also the question of due process. That's the Fifth Amendment. The question of, hey, we weren't given a chance to appeal. In these briefs that were filed last night, the administration is saying, look, it's going to be final if they don't rebut these arguments by this Friday. They're kind of presenting it after the fact as though this is a temporary step and that it's still part of the process, not that it's final.
7: Just to be clear, you're telling me like you could say the Oval Office is private and let no reporters in there. But once you start letting a bunch of reporters in there, kicking them out again afterward as in retribution, that would be the thing that would be illegal, according to this argument, right?
19: That's right, under the arguments of case law in the First Amendment.
7: Okay, and what has the coverage been like of the president this week as he went to the UN General Assembly?
19: Well, look, people have withheld showing video clips and audio clips in kind of solidarity. At the same time, Trump insists upon being the dominant figure. The news, for example, musing whether he should annihilate Iran. Caitlin Collins of CNN was there asking questions. He said, you shouldn't be here. You don't have the right to do it. She pointed out she's credentialed by the UN to be there. It's a reminder to the president. He may think he may be able to intimidate or stop coverage. It's going to happen either way.
7: NPR's David Folkenflik, thanks.
19: You bet.
1: Let's turn to Stephen Bladick now for some legal analysis of this lawsuit. He's an expert on the federal courts who teaches at Georgetown University Law Center. Stephen, good morning and welcome back to the program.
0: Good morning. Thanks for having me.
1: So we just heard Marco Rubio saying that this is about access to the White House, not press freedom more broadly. Legally, does he have a point?
0: No. And I think the problem here is that if the White House had never opened its doors to the media, and if the White House had said, you know, we're going to do all of our media operations offsite, that would be one thing. But, you know, for decades, the White House has chosen to create what the Supreme Court's case law calls a non-public forum. And one of the consequences of creating such a forum, whether it's in the Brady briefing room or whether it's Pebble Beach from where the reporters do their stand-ups, is that you can't engage in viewpoint discrimination once you open your doors to that kind of forum. That's the choice the White House has made, and now it has to live with it.
1: And where have courts come down on this issue before?
0: Yeah, I mean, we haven't really seen quite so brazen an example of an executive branch engaging in this kind of viewpoint discrimination. But, you know, courts have generally been very protective of the press in this space. You know, when Jim Acosta's press pass was revoked back in 2018, a federal judge, the same one who actually has been assigned the new lawsuit by CNN, MS Now, and Politico, ordered the administration to return it. Even the fight over whether President Trump could exclude the Associated Press from Air Force One, the judges who said he could were very specific to distinguish Air Force One from other spaces in the White House, from other grounds that the government has opened up to the entire press. You know, I think this is really going to be an uphill battle for the administration to defend this policy.
1: Now, Trump originally said this ban was about stories he didn't like in CNN, Politico, MS Now. That there was no particular story that triggered this. But he's now also said this is about national security, something he's done before in court. In the DOJ's response, it cited specific articles about the Iran war and the bunker under the White House. The DOJ says this threatens national security. Is that a compelling argument here?
0: So I think it could be in the abstract, Layla, but the problem is that, you know, CNN and Politico and MS Now are hardly the only outlets that have reported on these subjects. They're hardly the only outlets that have reported information that could have been the result of unauthorized national security leaks. And so this really does have all the hallmarks of trying to, you know, come up with a post hoc rationalization for what really was, I think, you know, a lashing out by the president against media outlets whose reporting he doesn't like. You know, could the government ever have a national security justification for engaging in viewpoint discrimination or for, you know, excluding particular outlets? Maybe, but it's hard to understand why CNN, Politico, and MS Now would be unique here compared to the New York Times or other outlets that the administration has continued to allow access to.
1: Do you think then that CNN, Politico, MS Now, this is a much easier case for them to argue?
0: I do think it is. I mean, I think compared to the AP case, which was really about Air Force One and the East Room and other sort of more private spaces in the White House, at least under the existing law, Leila, I think this is a very, very strong and almost easy case for CNN, for MS Now, for Politico. The tricky part is, and this is within the government's filing late last night, one possibility is that the government's going to try to use this case to overrule those precedents. But it's hard to imagine there will be much of an appetite, whether in the lower courts or the Supreme Court, for what really looks like pretty blatant viewpoint discrimination by a president who's just unhappy with the coverage he's receiving.
1: Stephen Vladeck is a professor at Georgetown University Law Center. Thank you for your time.
0: Thank you.

0: Good morning. It is 8:42 and time for another look at our local headlines here from WXXI News to start off your Wednesday, September 23rd. There is a new report that offers a detailed look at how severe local school absenteeism that issue has become. It's been quite the talker over the last few years, certainly a persistent issue. Now, the Children's Agenda compiled data from all Monroe County schools, and it found that every district has seen absenteeism go up since the pandemic. And in the Rochester City School District in particular, 71% of local high school students are chronically absent. Isabel Rosa is a parent advocacy coordinator for the Children's Agenda. She joined WXXI's Connections with Evan Dawson discussing what needs to happen to keep these students in schools.
1: Connecting with families, as you said. Years ago, the superintendents would walk around and they'd kind of do outreach. I think it's important to survey the families, survey the community, really find out what is causing the children, the students to not want to go to school or why they're not going to school and start there. To me, it's scary. I think we're all shocked at what we were reading. That number of high school students missing, I mean, where's our future? How are they going to, when they graduate, comparing them to maybe schools that are more successful, right? I mean, it's just always the black and brown children that suffer. There's not a fair shot at success. I feel that like supports that could be there are not there. And I feel that it's not rocket science as to how we can change this and how we can improve this issue.
2: But give me one. You're in the room with the policymakers, with the superintendent, with the board.
1: Yeah.
2: What's one big thing that's missing?
1: Go right to suspensions. Let's pass the solutions, not suspensions bill. Removing children out of school as a form of discipline is not healthy, and it contributes to the high absenteeism rate that we're dealing with. So that's one perfect example of what we can do. We can pass this bill that we at the Children's Agenda have been advocating for, and it totally addresses school discipline and our children, and certainly a better solution than kicking them out of school.
0: You can hear this full conversation on our website, wxxinews.org/connections. More news is coming up shortly from WXXI and NPR.
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4: 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I'm Leila Fadel.
5: And I'm Steve Inskeep. Here are some of the messages President Trump brought to the United Nations General Assembly this week. There is no global government. Climate change is a hoax, as are concerns about AI, which should have a different name. And the spoils belong to the victors of wars. Much of the rest of the world is talking about the need for cooperation to tackle global challenges like those. NPR's Michelle Kellerman reports from the UN.
6: President Trump used his speech to call on countries to leave the International Criminal Court and stop what he calls globalist bureaucrats. He also wants to rename artificial intelligence to super intelligence, downplaying the many calls for a slowdown and more regulations. It was a starkly different worldview than many others here at the UN's high-level week. Secretary General Antonio Guterres, whose term ends this year, says this is a time for more cooperation.
7: The world does not need a weaker United Nations. It needs a UN strong enough to face the world as it is and determined enough to build the world as it should be.
6: He says there's been an extraordinary transfer of power away from governments to a handful of private corporations and individuals.
7: Humans are increasingly handing power to machines, with artificial agents going rogue and little autonomous weapons going from science fiction to military reality.
6: The UN Security Council is holding a meeting on AI, and there's a lot of talk in the corridors at the UN about how to make this place relevant on this and other issues.
8: Most of the countries in the world want a world that is based on some kind of rules.
6: That's the European Union's top diplomat, Kaya Kallas, who says she's spending a lot of time this week trying to push for de-escalation in the Persian Gulf and to put more pressure on Russia to end its aggression in Ukraine. Both those conflicts, she says, have global implications for food and energy security. So European countries and other middle powers are trying to find ways to restore international humanitarian law.
8: The discussions with the middle powers, but also smaller countries, between smaller countries, is that how can we keep the world functioning, that we have some kind of rules in place? And there, the key question is accountability.
6: She's defending the International Criminal Court, which is under attack by the U.S. French President Emmanuel Macron spoke of a return to imperialism, arrogance, and unrestrained force.
9: Consiste à savoir si nous voulons vivre. Dans cet état de nature,
6: do we want to live under this state of affairs with a return to the law of the jungle, he asked the world body, or do we want to live in a civilized international society? Brazilian leader Luiz Inácio Lula da Silva raised concerns about President Trump's approach in this hemisphere. Lula described the U.S. military operation in Venezuela as a, quote, neo-colonial incursion for strategic resources. And through an interpreter, he complained about meddling in Brazilian elections.
10: In Latin America and the Caribbean region, geographical proximity to the world's greatest military power is inescapable, especially in the context of renewed hegemonic temptations. Brazil does not fit in anyone's backyard.
6: He, too, is pushing for a revitalized UN to become a, quote, temple of peace. Michelle Kellerman, NPR News, the United Nations.
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0: Hello and good morning at 8:49, just a few seconds away from 8:50. I'm Michaela Singleton checking in with you for WXXI News and our current conditions. There is that accident at 390 southbound reported at Chilai Avenue. That is exit 19. I don't have a camera at that, but I do have a camera at 390 at Brooks Avenue. Looked pretty stuck out there for a little bit, but it looks like things are moving a bit more smoothly now. Still quite a few folks out there on the roadways. It looks like the 490 accident, 490 West at 590, is now clear. So great news. So please, please drive safely. You know I say this because I care. In our weather, it is still a beautifully crisp, cool start to the day, this first official full day of astrological fall. 51 degrees and sunny. Here is meteorologist Josh Nichols with more on our future forecast.
12: The weather pattern has its needle stuck in the proverbial record groove. We have no rainfall in sight anytime soon and a good supply of sunshine to talk about for several days. Today, sunny, the high in the mid-60s, off to a cool start this morning near 40, mainly clear and chilly tonight. The low near 40, mostly sunny for tomorrow with highs in the low 60s, back into the mid-60s with a blend of clouds and sun Friday. For WXXI News, I'm meteorologist Josh Nichols.
0: And we hope you stay tuned. The Marketplace Morning Report is coming up next after this. And then your BBC NewsHour starts at 9:06. And I'll have your final local update at 9:04. Thank you for sharing the start of your day so far with WXXI News.
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13: From Marketplace in Washington, I'm Kimberly Adams. Whether a business is considered small in the government's eyes is pretty important. It determines whether that business is eligible for some federal aid money and certain federal contracts. Now the Small Business Administration is proposing some changes to how it defines small businesses. Marketplace's Justin Ho has more.
15: The government sets aside about a quarter of federal contracts for small businesses, including manufacturing jobs, service sector work, and construction. Richard Prisanzano with Yale University says those contracts can be a big deal for a small business.
16: There's a lot of money, and the government is a very good payer.
15: But unless a business meets the government's definition of a small business, determined by revenue or headcount, it might miss out on those lucrative contracts. As a result, some small businesses might not want to grow.
16: Maybe they want to hire, you know, three extra employees, but that would put them out of this. I could see them not hiring because they don't want to go over the employee count.
15: The SBA is proposing to more than double the size limit in several industries. In some, including architectural services and custom computer programming services, it'll increase more than tenfold. The SBA says the new size standards will better reflect the nature of the markets in which small businesses compete. But Tom Skryer with Cornell's Management School says that could also make it harder for the smallest companies.
17: If I'm imagining my current student who's setting up a new business, just him and his partner competing against a consulting firm with 1,000 people, perhaps, it's hard to see how that playing field would be level.
15: Skryer says supporting the smallest firms can have an outsized impact on employment and the broader economy. I'm Justin Ho for Marketplace.
13: The public comment period for this proposed rule change was supposed to close on Monday, but the Small Business Administration announced this week it would extend the comment period another 60 days. Now it's closing on November 20th. Let's do the numbers. The FTSE in London is down 0.1%. Dow, S&P, and NASDAQ futures are down in the -0.1% to -0.3% range, with the Dow future down 171 points. The 10-year Treasury yield is up at 4.99%, and Brent crude oil is trading up 0.1% at $100.43 a barrel.
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13: President Trump is set to welcome Chinese President Xi Jinping when he arrives in the United States later today, with formal meetings coming tomorrow. The last time the two met face-to-face was back in May during a state visit to Beijing. This time, the two are meeting in Washington, D.C., where they're likely to discuss some hot-button issues like trade and AI guardrails. For more, we're joined by Scott Kennedy at the Center for Strategic and International Studies. Good morning, Scott.
18: Good morning.
13: So what are some of the big economic issues on the table for this summit?
18: The biggest economic issue for the summit is whether or not the economic truce that the two sides agreed to in October 2025 in Busan, South Korea, is going to be extended. That would mean capping American tariffs and not re-raising them. It also mean China continuing to ship rare earths and also both sides agreeing not to impose any additional major export controls on the other.
13: The last summit back in May produced a new U.S.-China Board of Trade and Board of Investment. Where do those stand right now?
18: The Board of Trade is a little bit more fulsome now. They, over the weekend, agreed that they would operationalize it, which means that they would just start working on trade issues, identifying $30 billion of goods on both sides in which they could bring down to either standard normal tariff levels or potentially zero tariffs. They could also, if they choose to do so, use the Board of Trade to be a platform to discuss ongoing disagreements. For example, you know, China's domestic economy is deeply unbalanced, and that's translating into global imbalances because of the size of the Chinese economy. And so it's possible that the Board of Trade might be able to tackle those kinds of larger issues, which are important not only for the United States, but for the rest of the world.
13: Last weekend, U.S. and Chinese officials met in New York to discuss AI and the potential dangers of the technology. What did the outcome of those meetings mean for the Trump-Xi summit?
18: Over the weekend, they did finally agree that they would start talking about AI and potentially reach an agreement to notify each other of when serious incidents occur. This is obviously referring to when AI potentially breaks out of its sandbox and starts doing things on the internet that it wasn't meant to do. That's a nice first step. It gets the ball rolling, but there's so much more that needs to be done. We need a lot more communication between Chinese AI companies and experts and those in the United States if we're really going to build guardrails that protect us all.
19: How are the two leaders actually thinking about AI guardrails, given that this is an area of pretty stiff competition between the U.S. and China?
18: Both Xi Jinping and Donald Trump see AI as a race for dominance. They don't want guardrails on their own efforts. They would like to constrain the other side. That said, a lot of the risks that we face from AI are not produced by the two governments per se, but by the technology itself and by potential terrorists and other actors who could do harm. And so both sides have a self-interest in trying to make an agreement about third parties, other kinds of risks. And I think both sides understand or should understand that they can walk and chew gum at the same time, that you can have significant regulation of AI, management of its downsides, and still move incredibly fast.
19: Scott Kennedy is at the Center for Strategic and International Studies. Thank you, Scott.
18: Good chatting with you.
19: In Washington, I'm Kimberly Adams with the Marketplace Morning Report. 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
20: Welcome to NewsHour from the BBC World Service. Hello, I'm James Menendez. The White House is rolling out the red carpet for a rare state visit by the Chinese leader Xi Jinping. Is there anything these superpower rivals can agree on?
21: I am optimistic on AI because both countries are scared. These frontier technologies could be a danger to humanity. Well, that is a shared interest.
20: Also, President Trump has signed a new defense agreement with Denmark and Greenland after months of crisis. Was it worth it? Plus, the rare first edition that turned up at a charity shop in London, and the tennis champion Andre Agassi on getting to the top despite hating the sport.
22: I got there based out of fear of losing, you know, fear of not winning. And then I had to start over again, but I knew getting to the top wasn't the answer, but being the best of myself every day was.
20: All that and more after the news.
23: Live from NPR News in Washington, I'm Korva Coleman. A new poll finds that voters continue to have a sour view of President Trump and Republicans. As NPR's Stephen Fowler reports, those surveyed say they would back Democrats for Congress by a 12-point margin.
24: The latest NPR PBS News Marist poll shows deep dissatisfaction with President Trump and the Republican Party. Republicans have also lost their advantage on several key issues in the eyes of voters, like gas prices, the economy, foreign policy, even immigration. The poll also suggests Democrats have a notable edge in voter enthusiasm and support from independents as a building wave of backlash to the party in power comes into focus. These voters say they're more likely to pick a Democratic congressional candidate, 53 to 41%. That swing from Trump's narrow popular vote victory in 2024 shows why reliably red states like Ohio, Texas, and Iowa now have competitive House and Senate races. Stephen Fowler, NPR News.
23: A federal judge holds a hearing today on a lawsuit filed by three media organizations against the federal government. They've been banned from the White House. NPR Scott Newman reports the White House has now launched a new online channel featuring only Trump administration content.
1: The channel launched Monday evening, just days after Trump announced that he was banning journalists from CNN, MS Now, and Politico from the White House. Democrats, including Arizona Senator Mark Kelly and California Governor Gavin Newsom, have likened Trump TV to state-run media, the antithesis of a free press. Stephen Farnsworth is a professor of political science at the University of Mary Washington.
2: Over and over again, I think President Trump has really decided what he wants to do is tell the Trump story himself.
1: He says the channel is the latest in Trump's effort to keep the mainstream media from controlling the narrative. Scott Newman, NPR News, Washington.
23: An advisory committee for the Food and Drug Administration will hear arguments and recommend whether the agency should approve its first multi-cancer blood test. The company making the test, Grail, says it can detect up to 50 forms of cancer. NPR's Yuki Noguchi has more.
3: Hundreds of companies are chasing simpler ways of detecting cancer earlier by screening through blood or saliva. Some cancer tests are already on the market, though none that screen for multiple cancers has been approved by the FDA. Grail's test, sold under the brand Galleri, is the furthest in that process. The FDA has questions about whether clinical data show the test detects cancers reliably and early enough to justify use of such terms in its marketing. Another concern is about potential harm if patients get false negative or false positive results. Yuki Noguchi, NPR News.
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0: It is 9:04, and I'm Michaela Singleton, bringing you the top stories on behalf of WXXI News and Morning Edition. During an incident this past December, Rochester police officer Nicole Amator stopped a gunman who had already shot and wounded three of her colleagues, and then he'd tried opening fire on her. Tuesday, Governor Kathy Hochul announced that Amator has been named New York's Police Officer of the Year. This recognizes exceptional courage and bravery in the face of grave danger. The award is the highest state honor for police officers. Rochester Police Chief David Smith says Amator exceeded the normal expectations of police service and reflected the highest ideals of the law enforcement profession. Officer Amator has served with the Rochester Police Department since 2019, and she is the second member of this local department to be named New York's State Police Officer of the Year. Well, congratulations to her and thank her for her service if you see her. Monroe County has awarded more than $100,000 to 10 communities through its first round of Community Climate Action Fund grants. They will be used for efforts ranging from trail expansion projects and planting trees to installing electric vehicle chargers. Well, here are the recipients. I will try to name them out succinctly. The towns of Brighton, Chilai, Gates, Greece, Irondequoit, Penfield, Parenton, and Pittsford. Of course, all the P's are put together. It's also the village of Hilton and the city of Rochester. So congratulations to them. Love to see some work on our environment because it is a beautiful day out today. A crisp 51 degrees and sunny, only getting up to a high of 65. And that sun will be absolutely beautiful. So get out and enjoy it if you can.
20: Hello and welcome to NewsHour from the BBC World Service. We're coming to you live from London. I'm James Menendez. And coming up a little later, the US, Denmark and Greenland strike a new defence deal after months of tension in which President Trump threatened repeatedly to seize the territory. Could a deal have been struck months ago? Also, after a six-year-old Chinese girl completes a Rubik's Cube in less than 4.5 seconds, breaking the women's world record, we'll look into the mind-boggling world of speed cubing. That's coming up in half an hour. But our top story today takes us to Washington, D.C., where later today, President Trump will welcome his Chinese counterpart Xi Jinping for a three-day summit at the White House. In fact, unusually, he'll be there on the tarmac at Joint Base Andrews in Maryland when President Xi's plane lands, a sign perhaps of how much this encounter matters, at least in visual terms. But what about the substance of this meeting between the leaders of the world's two economic and military superpowers? Trade, Taiwan, the wars in Iran and Ukraine, and AI. There is a lot at stake, and in a few minutes we'll be discussing how much progress is likely to be made. But before that, let's hear from China, which is investing heavily to compete with the US in the development of AI. Much of that investment is happening far from China's major cities, in places like Inner Mongolia, where vast new data centres are being built to power the country's ambitions. Our China correspondent, Laura Bicker, sent us this report.
5: I'm wandering through the grasslands of Inner Mongolia. This is a land of extraordinary scale. In front of me, I have towering wind turbines, endless rows of solar panels, and of course, beautiful horses rambling beneath them. To build the infrastructure that is desperately needed for AI, Inner Mongolia is key because it has vast amounts of wind and solar resources. And that's why China has chosen to build its AI data centres here, at remarkable speed. Buildings have risen out of the farmland in a matter of months, built by construction workers from all over the country.
6: There is one phase of construction every year. This is the second phase. There are more to come. This has been a $75 billion investment. It doesn't do much good for us locals. They need educated people. They don't need that many workers. For me, I can only do some hard manual labor.
5: This country has fewer data centers than the US for now, but this hub is a way of catching up. If China is going to lead the world in artificial intelligence development, this is where it is building the engine room that will drive that change. Just a few months ago, this corner of Inner Mongolia was farmland. Now, dozens of data centers have sprung up for the likes of Huawei and others. There is no sign that China is slowing down on this technology. Across China, AI is becoming part of everyday life. From programming robot deliveries to aiding police on patrol, it's moving out of the lab and onto the streets. It's all part of Beijing's ambition to embed AI in its economy. Officials have bristled at any mention of a slowdown.
8: Try to think of this from China's perspective, right?
5: Jingyang is based in Hong Kong and is the Asia bureau chief of the business and tech media outlet, The Information.
8: The S4 countries really have kneecapped China's AI development in the last several years. And then in spite of that, Chinese labs have, you know, managed to catch up. Why would China be incentivized to collaborate with, America, which in Beijing's view has been kneecapping China's technological development, which has been trying to contain China's rise, unless there's something that Washington can offer to really sweeten the deal.
5: But others do see the urgency. David Finkelstein from the Center for Naval Analysis told a defense forum in Beijing that it was time for the two leaders to talk.
9: I'm not sure they're going to come to any agreements anytime soon, but I seriously think there's a lot of motivation to talk about these things. The use of AI in command and control and warfare, who's using it in their nuclear chain of command. This is scary stuff.
5: Back in Inner Mongolia, the building work continues while farm workers gather up rows of plump potatoes for market. There has been little opposition to data centres here, unlike in the West, but there are still some quiet sceptics.
10: If they demolish the village for a data centre, it won't be good. I prefer living by the farmland.
5: away from the microphones, perhaps fearing reprisals, a few farmers told us they saw no benefits and feared for their land and their way of life. Others were keen to praise the country's leadership.
6: Of course, the data center brings us benefits. It creates jobs. President Xi is raising living standards for the Chinese people.

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1: Whoever wins, super intelligent, wins. That's the group that wins. And we're leading now over China by a lot and everyone else, and we're going to keep it that way.
2: Well, Dennis Wilder's a China expert with long experience at the top level of US government and intelligence, including 2 years as China director on the National Security Council during the George W. Bush administration. I asked him what he thought, first of all, each leader wanted from the meeting.
3: Both leaders want to show, for legacy reasons, that they are managing this relationship. For Xi Jinping, it's all about the 21st Party Congress next year in October, where he wants his fourth term as leader of China. For him, it's very important domestically to show he's managing Trump. On Trump's side, this is really the sixth year of an eight-year presidency. And often we see American presidents go to foreign policy for legacy. You can see that in his Venezuela, his Cuba, his Iran, and China is part of his legacy. So my word for this summit is legacy. It's not about deliverables. It's about both leaders wanting to show that they have successfully managed the other side.
2: Let's talk about AI, one of the big issues. Do you think there's any appetite on either side for some sort of agreement on regulation?
3: There is, but there are huge hurdles here. Number one, neither side really understands what's going on in frontier AI. Neither government has a handle on this. So when we talk about creating guardrails, what are those guardrails? Are those against non-state actors, terrorists? It is against each other? Is it dealing with criminals? There are a whole lot of questions about what we're guarding against here. Secondly, neither side's bureaucracy is set up for this. Both governments don't really have people who know this. The people who know this are in private industry, not in central government authorities. So it's very difficult to see how this can move ahead rapidly. It's a first step forward in dialogue, but certainly there is a long road. There is no trust factor here. If they're going to come to agreements, it is only because it's in both national security interests, not because they see eye to eye on these issues.
2: What about trade? There is an uneasy truce on trade at the moment. I just wonder whether China's squeeze on rare earth elements, its ability to cut off the supply of those to the US, means that the US doesn't at the moment have much leverage when it comes to trade, if it wanted to exert any leverage.
3: Well, my understanding is the trade truce will be extended, but only by 6 months, because the US side doesn't feel China has lived up to the agreement, particularly on rare earths. For example, American defense firms still don't get licenses for rare earths. And indeed, the Japanese have no licenses for rare earths right now. So the U.S. is complaining that China needs to open this up, that it's critical to the United States. And until that happens, I think our trade truce will remain very short term.
2: Has it also had another impact on the Trump administration? Do you think the fact that China does hold this card means that it's quietened those voices in the administration, the more hawkish voices in the administration?
3: Well, I think in general, Secretary Bessent, who leads, is pro-business, pro-dealing with Beijing, and Trump is listening to him. So I think that, yes, the rare earths, China showed the ability to hit back in a way no other country did against Trump. I think, frankly, that's part of why Trump respects Xi, because he's as good a boxer as Trump is. Both of them can land punches on each other, but no one's has a knockout punch. It's more like a relatively even fight.
2: We've got to talk about Taiwan, always a potential flashpoint. China, I imagine, wants the US to pause arms sales. There's a new package that I think has been approved by Congress, but that could go through. Do you think President Trump would agree to that?
3: I think the Chinese have made it very clear to Trump that this is a red line. One of the things to look for in this summit is whether

0: Trump agrees to go to Shenzhen for the APEC meetings, and she agrees to come to the United States later this year to Miami for the G20 meetings. I think if that agreement is made, Trump is going to kick this can down the road again.
1: Dennis, can I just ask you this finally? I mean, there are some huge challenges facing the world at the moment. I mean, we haven't even talked about climate change. I mean, are either of these leaders the right leaders to be dealing with those challenges and dealing with them together? Or is that never going to happen given the dynamic between the two countries?
0: I am optimistic on AI because both countries are scared. These frontier technologies could be a danger to humanity. Well, that is a shared interest. I would look to AI as the one common ground that is reasonable to expect forward progress in.
1: That was former U.S. National Security Council advisor and China expert Dennis Wilder there. We will, of course, have full coverage of the summit over the next couple of days between President Xi and Trump here on the BBC World Service and, of course, on our website, bbc.com/news. 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

0: 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Wednesday on The Next Connections, the number of Ukrainian refugees in the Rochester region is growing since Russia invaded almost 5 years ago. You're going to meet one of them, and we're going to talk to an organization that was formed to help Ukrainian refugees find housing, get support, get their footing as they move here. That's coming up Wednesday.
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7: This is James Menendez with NewsHour live from the BBC. Well, there are growing fears of a return to all-out conflict between the government of Ethiopia and rebel fighters from the northern region of Tigray. The two sides fought a devastating civil war at the beginning of the decade, which cost the lives of more than 500,000 people. And about double that number are still displaced, despite a peace agreement that was struck back in 2022. Well, let's speak to the BBC's Kalkidan Yibiltel, the BBC's former correspondent in Ethiopia, who joins us live on the line from Nairobi. Kalkidan, good to have you on the programme. Where are we today? What's been happening?
8: Well, it's been a day that's been, you know, filled with quite significant developments and escalations. First, we've heard that flights have been suspended to all the major airports in the Tigray region. The main flag carrier, Ethiopian Airlines, said that they are suspending their operations there indefinitely due to what's going on there. And then we've heard that Tigrayan forces have captured the main airport in the region's capital, Mekelle. And then they have replaced the federal forces who used to be there. And then after that, a little later than that, there comes reports that the ground forces are announcing they are engaged and they have ordered their troops to engage in combat against the federal forces after accusing the federal forces of, you know, launching an invasion. So it seems that things have been, you know, dramatically changing throughout today. And this comes in the backdrop of deteriorating relationships and increasing tensions in the past few days. And it was just 3 days ago that Tigrayan forces, together with other six armed groups in Ethiopia, announced that they're forming a new alliance aimed at toppling the government, the central government. And it seems that all these alarms that have been sounded over the past few months that Ethiopia might be sliding back to full civil war are leading up to this.
7: Yeah, I mean, remind us what the Tigrayan rebels, I mean, what do they want?
8: Well, as you mentioned earlier, that the Tigrayan forces and the Ethiopian government have been, they were engaged in a brutal civil war for 2 years. And in 2022, there was a peace deal that was signed. And it silenced the guns and then normality to some degree returned to the region. But all the issues have not been resolved. One of these resolves were there are these contested areas that are claimed by Tigrayan regions and other regions as well that has not been solved. And all these displaced people have not been returned to their places of origin. And each side were accusing each other of breaching the peace deal. And finally, what they're indicating now is that peace deal might in effect be dead.
7: Yeah, so a real lack of trust between both sides. I mean, is there anyone who can come in and try and bring them back to the negotiating table, do you think?
8: Well, there have been efforts by some of the Western countries, by the US and the African Union, but there hasn't been, you know, much success. First, it seems that the international community is distracted by quite a number of crises across the world. Even in the Horn of Africa, there is the war in Sudan, and there are other conflicts in neighboring countries as well. So there seems to be, attention of the international community is divided to put focused pressure and concentrated pressure on the two parties. We're going to see how they're going to react from, you know, here onwards. But so far, all the efforts seem to be half-hearted and we have not seen any success.
7: Okay, well, we shall see what happens over the next few days. Kalkidan, thank you very much indeed. That was Kalkidan Yibiltel there. Now, the man that said, "I hate tennis, hate it with a dark and secret passion," is back, playing competitive tennis. Andre Agassi, an 8-time Grand Slam champion, retired 20 years ago and since then has only occasionally dabbled in the sport. But Agassi is immersing himself back in tennis once more. He's in London right now, and the BBC's Karthi Gnanasekaram went along to meet him.
3: If you're a tennis fan, you're probably used to the green grass of Wimbledon, the red clay of Roland Garros, and maybe a blue hard court. But in front of me, I have a black tennis court, and that's because it's the colour of the tennis tournament, the Laver Cup, which pits Team Europe against Team World. On court at the moment, we have the 7-time Grand Slam champion Carlos Alcaraz and the new US Open champion Alexander Zverev practising. The world team captain is Andre Agassi, and I've been chatting to him about the current state of tennis and what he's enjoying about being a captain in the Laver Cup.
9: The challenge I enjoy is getting to know what each of these great champions not need. When I say, well, it's not true. It is what they need, because they all process differently. They all ask the most of themselves in a different kind of way, so that you can help them be the best of themselves without screwing anything up. And then I also enjoy the opportunity of being some form of North Star for them moving forward, so that the ceiling of their high end in their careers is something that they are reassured about.
3: One of the most fascinating parts of your career, I know there's, you know, 8 major titles and a gold medal and all the rest of it, but going from world number 141 to world number 6, that period, how much do you think that gives you a perspective that some of these youngsters are really interested in?
9: Obviously, I got there before, but I got there based out of fear of losing, you know, fear of not winning. And then I had to start over again, but I knew getting to the top wasn't the answer, but being the best of myself every day was. So it did teach me what to value in order to maximize who you are.
3: And talking about that perspective and how you maximize things, Emma Raducanu mentioned recently that she's just been reading your book and how much it's helped her. How do you think she could maximize now, particularly somebody who was very young, similar to you, but has now struggled a little bit with injuries in a different way, I suppose, than you did?
9: Well, that would be the question, right? What is your struggle? You know, what is your demon? What is your battle? Is it a physical one? Is it a temperamental one? Is it a pressure one? Is it expectation one? You know, so you'd have to understand where the wrestling match is really happening. And then you'd have to find a way to either address it systematically, or you find a way to give context and clarity as to where the value systems need to remain. I think it's a choice of life. I'm going to go about my life a certain way, and tennis is just part of it.
3: And I think anyone that read your book knows about that struggle, the love-hate relationship. Where are you on that love-hate relationship with tennis?
9: I'm on the hate-love
3: okay.
9: part of it. So, yes, my father was very enthusiastic, and I'm using a very generous term, God rest his soul. I was introduced as a future number one tennis player in the world since I was 7 years old, so I had to live up to a lot in my own mind, and it was a pretty lonely journey. With that being said, I self-mutilated myself to 141, and then I came back knowing it's not about the number, it's about being the most of yourself. Even if the most of yourself is 80%, I'm going to get 100% out of that 80%. And it gave me perspective, and it gave me reason above everything. It gave me reason.
3: I know you've been involved with education, you've obviously had a life to live for the last 20 years, but for tennis fans that have missed you, why did you return now to tennis, and what are you enjoying about being around tennis again?
9: Oh, thanks for asking. I mean, one of the things I promised my wife, I promised her a lot of things, including till death do us part, so, was that I would never be too busy or too bored, because I'm dangerous. I'm dangerous in both cases. So she knows what pushes my buttons. She knows, like, for example, with this week, that as hard as this week is, as long as this week is, that I connect to it and it means something to me, so she can smile. And I have the bandwidth now, right? The kids are older. I'm paying respect to a platform that tennis has given me to build 130 schools across my country back home. It's just a lot of reasons to appreciate it now through an older lens.
7: That was Andre Agassi, 8-time Grand Slam champion, talking there to BBC's Karthi Gnanasekaram about his return to some competitive tennis. You're listening to NewsHour from the BBC World Service. Do stay with us. We've got lots more coming up in the second half of the programme.

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2: Coming up in News Hour in the next 30 minutes, did President Trump's threats to seize Greenland make any difference to the substance of the deal that was signed on Tuesday? Also, the rare first edition of an American classic that's turned up in a charity shop in London. And have young Moroccans lost faith with their country's politicians? All that and more after the news.
3: BBC News with Emily Thomas. An advisor to the Ethiopian Prime Minister Abiy Ahmed says local forces in Tigray have seized airports there and launched an all-out offensive against government positions in two neighbouring regions. Getachew Reda, a former interim president of Tigray, said the clashes had prompted the suspension of flights. The Tigrayan government said its forces had entered a defensive war. The International Criminal Court has convicted a former Central African Republic militia leader of crimes against humanity during the country's civil war in 2013. Mohamed Syed Abdulkhani was a senior commander of the mainly Muslim Seleka rebel group that ousted President Francois Bozizé. Ukraine has accused Russia of increasing its targeting of civilian transport infrastructure after a fresh wave of strikes on petrol stations, shipping and railways. The capital was among the areas hit. President Zelensky is due to address the UN General Assembly later. An investigation has alleged that dozens of Nigerian political elites may have embezzled huge sums from public funds over decades, possibly laundering them by buying several hundred properties in the United States. The report by the Platform to Protect Whistleblowers in Africa and the Anti-Corruption Data Collective calls for Nigerian and US authorities to investigate the sources of the funds. Gunmen have shot dead at least 11 people near Durban in South Africa. The victims were gathered at home in Kwamakuta Township when gunmen stormed in. Azerbaijan's president Ilham Aliyev has pardoned 20 people, including a Frenchman jailed since 2023 on espionage charges. And China's teenage swimming sensation Yu Cidi has won her third gold medal at the Asian Games in Tokyo. The 13-year-old clinched her hat-trick with a victory in the 400-metre individual medley. BBC News.
2: We're listening to News Hour. To Ghana in West Africa now, where an entrepreneur has found a way to solve two problems at once by turning waste plastic packaging into much-needed school desks. Our reporter Justice Baidu met Makafui Awaku in his workshop in Ghana's capital city, Accra.
4: Welcome to Macintosh Africa. So let's walk around and let me show you some of them.
5: Yeah. A big guy with a big smile. Makafui Awaku has an infectious passion for recycling plastic. He shows me his current stockpile.
4: So it's a huge heap of plastic bottles, sachet wrappers that have been collected together. How much plastics do we have here?
6: About 400 kilograms. I mean, we generate about 1.1 million metric tons of plastic waste in Ghana every year.
5: In Ghana, it is thought that just around 5% of plastic is collected for recycling. Makafui's latest project addresses another problem here in Ghana, a shortage of school desks.
4: We have a lot of desk deficit in our schools. We have a desk deficit of close to 2 million.
5: Makafui makes desktops from the plastic sachets that are commonly used for drinking water here in Ghana. He has 300 drop-off points for the sachets around the country, and he supplements these by buying more that have been gathered by waste pickers.
4: So when the dry shreds come here, we have this heat transfer equipment. And then we have hydraulic press that we use to press it. So we set it and then we wait.
5: So this looks to me like a big sandwich making machine, but instead of sandwich, this is plastic materials that have been put into this machine and then being pressed together.
4: Yes, that's close enough.
5: These sandwich machines can create a range of materials from a leather-like fabric to these desk boards that are just like plywood. They are sanded and drilled to the desk frames. So far, McCaffrey has supplied 600 desks to 12 schools around the country. They cost about $60 each, but they are not paid for by the schools, but with grants and corporate donations. I traveled to a nearby school to see them for myself.
7: So this is a classroom of about 60 pupils, and as I enter here, I can see McCaffrey's desk lined up with the students sitting in, on them and using them. I'm just going to go have a chat.
8: When we are writing exams, you know, the wooden desks, they are not that smooth for the paper. So when we are writing, the writing don't look smooth, but this one is good for us. It's really helpful.
6: The wooden desks, they break easily, but this plastic desks, they don't decay and they don't break easily. They are very hard.
5: Well, I can't resist asking the students to test the strength of the desks.
7: Okay, so 3, 2, 1, go. Thank you.
2: And that was the BBC's Justice Baidu reporting there from Accra in Ghana. This is the BBC World Service in London. You're listening to NewsHour, and I'm James Menendez. Now, remember the time not long ago when all we were talking about was Greenland, a threat by the Trump administration to annex or even invade this snowbound territory of Denmark, that sparked a profound crisis in transatlantic relations and indeed the NATO alliance. Well, that was only 9 months ago, but on Tuesday, the leaders of Denmark, the US and Greenland all signed an agreement that looks like it settles the matter once and for all. A new defence deal, or rather an update to an old deal from the 1950s, that allows the US to develop two new military bases there while underscoring Denmark's sovereignty. A win-win-win, said Greenland's Prime Minister. And the Danish Prime Minister, Mette Frederiksen, had this to say about the agreement.
9: Look, I've been involved in making many political deals over the years, but I haven't made many as consequential as this one, I'll freely admit. What characterises a good deal is, of course, that it resonates with all parties. And from the perspective of the Danish Commonwealth and of Europe, it is crucial that we strengthen overall security in our part of the world. And this is also something that the US president cares about. And yes, it has been a long process. A lot has been said. I'm not going to get into all the discussions that we've had. But what I will say is that I am absolutely thrilled about this deal.
2: Well, Minik Rosing is a professor of geology at the University of Copenhagen and a Greenlander himself. What's his view?
10: I think it's really good, and it's basically explicitating the situation as it de facto has been for a long time.
2: Yeah, so to that extent, I mean, how much has changed?
10: I think not very much, actually. I think there's one major thing that you could see where the U.S. side would like to have some reassurance. That is that in case Greenland gains independence from Denmark, that the military presence of the U.S. is still guaranteed, and that Greenland will remain within NATO. So I think that is probably the new part that is most important.
2: I mean, is it also good for Greenland in that the country is now a signatory to this deal? I mean, yeah. Does that feel like quite a big step?
10: I think it is, and I think that the fact that Greenland and Denmark and the US are signatories on the same level, I think, is very important for Greenland anyway. I think one thing that is interesting also is, of course, that you could also say there are two sides of the table, and Greenland and Denmark are sitting on the same side and representing basically the same objective. So I think that's also important for the Kingdom of Denmark.
2: Do you think there's widespread relief now in Greenland that all the uncertainty, I mean, all the worry over the past few months has gone away?
10: Yeah, I think that all of the worries probably have been taken a bit too far, but there's definitely a relief. When this was pulled out of the public sphere and into diplomatic track, was a relief already, but that this has been allowed to continue and reach a result, I think, is good news for everybody.
2: I mean, one wonders, given the agreement, what was all the fuss about?
10: I think it's really hard to tell what it was about. I think that the American industry has had access to, you know, work on mineral resources in Greenland and had been encouraged to do so for decades from both Greenland and Denmark. And I think also the military presence has been guaranteed since 1951. So I think that it's difficult to put a finger on exactly what was the objective.
2: Do you think if President Trump had asked, you know, Greenlanders and asked Denmark for what is in this agreement and asked them nicely and calmly, then the US would have got it?
10: Absolutely, absolutely. I have no doubt about that. I don't think it was a hard negotiation. I think it was more that it's a clarification of again, what the situation was and what the desired situation would be. And everybody pretty much agreed about that.
2: Yeah, I mean, President Trump at one point said he wanted to own Greenland. I mean, this agreement is quite a long way from that, isn't it?
10: It is. Again, it's one of these things I don't think it's helpful to speculate too much about.
2: So can Greenlanders get on with their lives now?
10: I hope so, yeah. And I think it has definitely been some dent in the trust. And I think also people have been really concerned about this prospect of potential military intervention, but also being colonized over again, I think has not been very attractive. I think there's been some level of misjudgment from the U.S. side in that I think the Americans thought when they first proposed this that the Greenlanders would be happy to be part of the U.S. right away. And there's maybe some level of surprise that people actually didn't buy into that idea.
2: That was Greenlander Professor Minik Rosing. Well, Drew Horn is a former U.S. Department of Energy and White House official from the first Trump administration. He's the founder and CEO of GreenMet, a critical minerals and financial advisory firm. Drew joins us on the line from West Virginia. Welcome to NewsHour. What does this agreement mean for someone like you? Does it open up the possibility of searching for those critical minerals, or does it make it harder?
11: Well, you know, I got to say, I think it's a phenomenal deal for all parties, and it absolutely accelerates and helps our projects and desire to develop and build sustainable growth here between the countries and with the right resources. So, you know, we're in a position where we already have a large rare earth critical minerals mine that we're working to bring in U.S. And European and Greenlandic finance and development companies into, I think, having the deal official and putting to bed some of the drama and the distraction. It's really going to help us fast track growth that I think is going to be really beneficial for all parties, particularly the Greenlanders that I think really want and need this.
2: Well, it's interesting you use words drama and distraction. I mean, was all that drama and distraction worth it? I mean, as we heard there, this deal probably could have been reached, back in January or February, couldn't it?
11: Well, no, it couldn't actually. And a lot of people, what they don't realize is that there was a previous deal that was similar to this that was presented to the new Greenlandic leadership that was rejected back in the winter time. And so a lot of people don't understand President Trump's negotiation style. I'm not going to get into all the details of exactly what was said, but those of us that have worked for him, you know, publicly in government before, and then, you know, as a private advisor and investor looking to support a lot of those policy initiatives with investment and development, you know, we understand it's a process. And I think that process, though, it was at times a little bit painful. And now there's some, you know, hurt feelings on all sides to maybe repair and build past. It was necessary to get us where we're at right now.
2: Right. And is that because Denmark, from your point of view, Denmark and Greenland weren't cooperating?
11: I don't think they realized there was the specifics that we, from the U.S. perspective, were looking for to protect our collective security and to open up, from a business perspective, the ability to develop and move forward all of these projects. I can, you know, go through the actual language of the agreement, but there's some specific concessions and agreements that have made that are really going to turn on the pipeline for growth. That really were not there previously from a U.S. private perspective.
2: I mean, was it worth threatening to invade Greenland, though?
11: There was never, in my opinion, an actual threat to do that. I think there was misunderstandings. Well,
2: President Trump
11: said there was
2: so.
11: A lot of.
2: I mean, he threatened to use military force to achieve his objectives, didn't he?
11: Well, I mean, I'm not going to get into too much arguments on the details. I don't think there was ever a legitimate or real threat to use military force. The United States has always been the primary security provider for Greenland and for Denmark, for that matter. And I don't think that was ever in question. I think a lot of comments were taken out of context. But I think what's important is that we've now gotten to a part where all of, you know, the allies can work together. We can get past these misunderstandings and we can focus on collective growth and security that, you know, frankly, we all benefit from.
2: Thank you very much indeed. That was Drew Horn, who worked in the first Trump administration, founder now and CEO of GreenMet, that critical minerals firm. Now, here's a story for anyone who's dreamed of rifling through a charity shop and finding a hidden treasure. A rare first edition of the American classic To Kill a Mockingbird has been discovered among a box of donations to a store belonging to the charity Oxfam in West London. Let's talk to the manager there, Olivia Haseman-Walker. Olivia, welcome to NewsHour. Take us through the story. How does it all begin then? What a box of books turns up?
12: Hi, yeah, so it's very exciting. Our deputy manager found the book in a box of donations. It was a beautiful antiquarian copy of To Kill a Mockingbird. And when you get a book that's as beloved as that, and that's as old as this copy was, you start to look and see if it's something special. And this copy was.
2: And your colleague, well, I mean, was it an instant thing? They took a look at it and thought, hold on a second, this is something different.
12: Yeah, absolutely. We're always on the lookout for precious gems like that. And people are really generous and sometimes they'll even say, oh, I think this one might be something a bit special.
2: Did they in this case?
12: We don't know, but we hope that they knew what they had and that they knew that we'd get a fair price for it.
2: I mean, was there any clue? I'm just so intrigued by this. Was there any clue in the other books that this was someone who had a high quality collection they were donating? Or do you think that they overlooked the fact that this was something so rare?
12: Well, it was something that had clearly been read and loved. The book jacket itself was a little bit tatty. So you can picture it being on somebody's shelf and then ending up in like a donation. They're clearing out their library. It came in with just a lot of other books from the period. So possibly was bought originally in 1960 and has been with them ever since.
2: Yeah, I'm just looking at a picture of it. And as you say, it looks like, you know, what could easily be mistaken for any slightly sort of worn secondhand book. But what about the condition inside? How was that?
12: It was beautiful, yeah. Pages were unblemished, they were tightly bound. It was, yeah, a real special find.
2: So it's been passed to the National Collection at the British Library. I don't want to break any confidences, but I mean, did they pay for it and did they pay you?
12: They did, yeah. They gave us a very generous charitable donation for it. It eventually ended up on our online shop, which is open to anybody across the country who wants to browse and buy books. And that's where the British Library found it. And they got into contact with us and said, can we come and have a look at it? Just verify that it is what we think it is. And then they were very happy to purchase it from us.
2: So it was open for general sale before they spotted it?
12: It was, yeah. First on our shop floor and then on an online shop.
2: Oh, my goodness. I feel like I've missed the trick here. Can I ask you, I mean, are you able to tell us how much they paid for it?
12: I'm not allowed, I'm afraid. But it was.
2: Are we talking four figures, five figures?
12: Four figures, yes.
2: Four figures. Has this ever happened? I mean, has this ever happened to you before, to one of your shops?
12: Yeah, we get gems all the time. I would keep an eye out on the Bonhams auction. That's who Oxfam goes to when we have valuable books. In the recent years, we've sold the first translation of the Bible into Chinese at Bonhams. Last year, we sold a very beautiful edition of The Hobbit. And actually, my shop is really buzzing at the moment because we had a first edition Hobbit that is also going for sale at Bonhams in November.
2: Wow, amazing. Olivia, thank you very much indeed for telling us that. That was manager of that Oxfam charity shop in London, Olivia Haseman-Walker, on uncovering that first edition of To Kill a Mockingbird. 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
14: We have a very cool, dry, but sunny stretch of weather to look forward to. The last time Rochester had measurable rainfall was on September the 15th. I don't see anything measurable in terms of rain coming anytime soon. Today looks sunny, quite cool though, highs in the mid-60s, mainly clear and chilly again for tonight. The low temperature near 40, mostly sunny for tomorrow, behind the low 60s. For WXXI News, I'm meteorologist Josh Nichols.
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17: 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A new book looks at the push that turned the court right starting four decades ago. 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

0: This is James Menendez with NewsHour. Let's head to Morocco now, because people there are taking part in parliamentary elections today. Or rather, some people are, because with more than one in three young adults out of work in Morocco, many of them simply haven't bothered registering to vote. That level of unemployment, as well as frustration over the cost of living and access to healthcare, sparked Morocco's own Gen Z demonstrations this time last year. Siham Azeroual is an environmental activist who lives in the Atlas region of the country. She's been talking to us about the vote.
1: This is my first time voting ever, because I truly believe that if you don't vote, you don't have the right to criticize the system. But the thing is, I'm kind of ashamed by our political scene, because it's a complete circus out there. And I'm ashamed that this is the level of politicians that we have.
0: Well, at the end of July this year, about 60,000 people, most of them young Moroccans, surged across the border into Spain's North African exclave of Ceuta in search of better prospects in the European Union. Most have now been sent back. So will this election make any difference? Let's speak to Gregory Holyoake, who covers North Africa for BBC Monitoring. Gregory, a warm welcome to NewsHour. I mean, first of all, is this parliamentary election? I mean, is there a real contest here?
2: Well, thank you very much for having me, first of all. Yes, there is definitely a competition that's going on, and there has been a lot of media speculation in Morocco that we've been looking at of, you know, whether the current governing coalition will be able to maintain power, or if this opposition justice and development Islamist party that was in power until the previous election, when its representation really collapsed to about 13 of the almost 400 seats, whether they will be able to take back some power. But, you know, I think as Sihem mentioned there in her interview, one of the main issues here is that a lot of people don't feel like any of the parties are representative of them. And I think that the recent protests, the Gen Z protests, really exemplified that.
0: And is that because the king still basically wields most of the power in the country?
2: Yeah, I mean, it's not necessarily as simple as that. It's definitely not like Saudi Arabia in terms of its kind of absolute monarchy. And in 2011, you know, following the Arab Spring, which started, you know, in that region, it started in North Africa, in Tunisia. In 2011, there were constitutional reforms because there were protests in Morocco. And that definitely, you know, in an almost sort of Magna Carta-esque style way, puts down some, you know, administrative and governmental reforms that passed power to parliament. That being said, we do see with Morocco, it was one of the only countries in the region whose governing forces, that being the king there, actually survived those uprisings. And he does definitely still, in terms of foreign policy and a lot of domestic policy and kind of financial policy, wield a huge amount of power. Morocco is, however, still under most metrics, like the Economist Democracy Index, it's counted as a hybrid regime. It's not counted as a full democracy, but it does generally come out as the kind of most democratic in the Middle East, North Africa region.
0: Yeah. And just finally, and we've got about 45 seconds left, I mean, we've got to talk about football. I mean, Morocco's been doing very well at football and it's preparing to host the next World Cup. I mean, how unhappy are people about all the money that's been spent on investing in new stadiums and stuff and perhaps not other things?
2: Well, I'm really glad you mentioned that as well, because yes, this is this sort of weird paradox where it's a nation that is so proud of its football and so proud of its footballing achievements and is so proud to hold the FIFA World Cup, but they're less proud to be spending, or at least the population, you know, billions of dollars on it. I actually just saw this image of a woman holding a sign saying, you know, at least the FIFA World Cup stadium will have a first aid kit, in reference to the lack of money that they believe is going to social and health services.
0: Thank you very much indeed. That was Gregory Holyoake, who covers North Africa for BBC Monitoring. Now, it once took me a whole day with a book to solve a Rubik's Cube, but this week a six-year-old girl from China, Lian Yunji, has broken the women's world record for solving a 3x3x3 puzzle, the standard cube, in an average time of less than 4.5 seconds. Yeah, blink and you'll miss it. NewsHour's Rebecca Kesby has been talking to Jessica Friedrich. She's a pioneering speed cuber, as they're known. She's been doing it for about 40 years and even invented her own widely copied method. What does she make of this achievement?
3: It's absolutely mind-boggling. Congratulations to her. She's going to be even better.
4: When you see her, it's like magic. She's doing it so fast. And she's so small, just 6 years old.
3: It's unbelievable, especially the cubers from China nowadays. They are dominating speed cubing. If you look at the top six cubers, they're all from China. They're all very young. So it's a trend. And it's unbelievable that a six-year-old girl can do it in 4.27 seconds on average. That is nothing short of a miracle, basically.
4: I mean, apparently she does spend 2 to 3 hours a day training on the Rubik's Cube. Is that something that's normal for a cuber, as you call them?
3: I think she spends a lot more than that.
4: Really?
3: That's my personal guess, yes.
4: Tell me why.
3: Because you become a great speed cuber only if you get possessed by the cube. If it spells the magic all over you and you can't do anything else, basically. So I think 2 to 3 hours is an understatement. That's just my personal guess.
4: So what is your advice then on even completing a Rubik's Cube, to be completely honest with you? Because, I mean, obviously she's doing it very fast. I just don't have the patience. I've been sitting with this thing now for half the programme and I still can't do it. So what would your top tips be?
3: My top tip is to have fun and do it the way you like to do it and that brings you joy. If it brings you joy to try to chase the seconds and become one of the best cubers in the world, then do it. If you just want to be able to solve it to impress friends, do it. If you don't want to do it at all, don't do it.
4: Would there be a trick to it or a system maybe that works?
3: There is no trick to it. It's a lot of work. It's an incredible amount of work, an incredible memorization that you have to be willing to undertake. To memorize probably over 1,000 of algorithms to be able to be this fast. It's like a magician, you know, like when you see a sleight of hand, when you see a magician manipulate cards, they are doing tricks. They are amazing you. Your mind is completely blown because you have no explanation for what's happening. It looks natural, but it took years and years to practice. Speed cubing is the same. You need to be possessed somehow by the cube. You need to feel the inner engine to keep doing it and keep doing it and the motivation to just get faster and faster and faster. And that's intangible. You either have it or you don't.
0: It was a pioneering speed cuber, Jessica Friedrich, talking there to my colleague Rebecca Kesby. And that brings us to the end of this edition of News Air. From me and the rest of the team, thanks so much for listening. I'll be back at the same time tomorrow. Until then, bye-bye.
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9: The Trump administration has kicked hundreds of thousands of people off health care insurance, citing fraud. How did this happen? From WAMU and NPR in Washington, this is 1A. Hi, I'm Jen White. Tens of millions of Americans purchase insurance through the Affordable Care Act marketplace. Now the Vice President's Anti-Fraud Task Force says around 4% of enrollees may not qualify or be real people. Today on 1A, the impact on Americans who rely on the ACA. Then, the decline of U.S. higher education on the global stage. What a drop in international student enrollment means for all students, colleges, and the U.S. economy. That's all coming up after this news.
10: Live from NPR News in Washington, I'm Korva Coleman. President Trump says he and U.S. and Iranian officials met for 3 hours yesterday on the sidelines of the U.N. General Assembly in New York. Trump called the meeting good. This came after he delivered a speech to the U.N. saying he had to decide whether to make a deal with Iran or annihilate the country. Trump's ambassador to the U.N., Mike Waltz, says Trump was right to make the threat because Iran only listens to strength.
11: I'm absolutely fine with it. I think the American people are fine with it. If ultimately we get to an agreement that makes the next generation safe from an Iranian regime with a nuclear weapon.
10: He spoke to NPR's Morning Edition. Stocks opened lower this morning as President Trump prepares to welcome Chinese leader Xi Jinping to Washington. NPR's Scott Horsley reports the Dow Jones Industrial Average slid about 130 points in early trading.
12: Xi flies into the Washington area this evening, and President Trump plans to be at the airport to welcome him. Leaders of the world's two biggest economies will discuss trade, technology, and geopolitics during their summit this week. Canada's prime minister says his country's trade talks with India are making good progress. Canada is working to beef up alternative trading markets in response to commercial tensions with the United States. And DoorDash has agreed to pay $131 million to settle claims that it underpaid delivery drivers in New York City. It's the largest worker settlement in the city's history. DoorDash has also agreed to new monitoring after admitting, quote, "we screwed up." Scott Horsley, NPR News, Washington.
10: A federal judge holds a hearing today on three media organizations' lawsuit against the federal government. CNN, MS Now, and Politico want to overturn President Trump's ban on their reporting from the White House. They say it is a blatant violation of the First Amendment. The former head of the U.S. Forest Service under the first Trump administration is speaking out against a controversial reorganization of the agency happening under the current administration. NPR's Kirk Siegler reports former staffers argue the plan will dismantle the country's primary wildfire agency.
13: The Forest Service, along with its parent agency, the U.S. Agriculture Department, are undergoing a massive reorganization, including the closure of seven regional offices, research stations, and the relocation of its headquarters from Washington, D.C. to Utah. Vicki Christensen was a Trump appointee who ran the agency from 2018 to 2021.
14: The reduction in the federal workforce without any real specific strategy is concerning.
13: In a press call organized by environmental groups, Christensen said the broader reorg of the Forest Service is misguided and lacking any accountability from Congress. The USDA has defended it in statements to NPR, saying it will make the agency more efficient. Kirk Siegler, NPR News.
10: You're listening to NPR News from Washington. Reports from northern Ethiopia say Tigrayan fighters have seized the main airport in the region. The main airline there says flights have been canceled but did not say why. Tigray's regional government says its forces have started a defensive war against Ethiopian federal troops. This comes after seven Ethiopian rebel groups joined in an alliance to challenge the federal government. The African Union estimates previous fighting between Tigrayan rebels and federal Ethiopian troops left some 600,000 people dead. In the U.S., social media influencer Braden Peters has been accused of rape. A 17-year-old girl accused the man, who uses the online name Clavicular. NPR's Chloe Veltman reports Peters has denied the allegations.
15: 20-year-old Braden Peters is known for looks-maxing, a digital subculture focused on maximizing male physical appearance. According to court records filed in Massachusetts, the teenager began communicating with Peters on Instagram, where he paid her to appear on his live streams to help increase her profile on social media. Peters then arranged for the minor to come to his home, where, on May 23rd, she alleges he got her drunk on vodka and had sex with her without her consent. NPR does not name alleged victims of sexual assault. Peters will be arraigned next month on charges of rape, drugging a person for sexual intercourse, and procuring and providing liquor to a person under 21. Chloe Veltman, NPR News.
10: On Wall Street, the Dow is now down 150 points. I'm Korva Coleman, NPR News in Washington.
7: 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Rinko Kikuchi stars as a woman returning to Tokyo's ballroom dance scene after tragedy, where an infatuation with her instructor offers a chance for rediscovery. In theaters Friday.
16: Seth MacFarlane is best known for creating Family Guy and American Dad. 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
9: This is 1A. I'm Jen White. The Trump administration has kicked hundreds of thousands of enrollees off of the Affordable Care Act insurance, also called Obamacare. Vice President J.D. Vance announced the cuts Tuesday.
18: We are stopping Obamacare enrollment for about 750,000 people, 750,000 people who we believe are fraudulently enrolled in the program. That's number one. The second thing that we're going to do is we're going to do some additional verification. We expect that most of these people are fraudulently enrolled, but we're going to do some additional verification on about 419,000 people. We're going to make sure that they're, first of all, legal residents of the United States of America. And second of all, we're going to make sure that they actually meet the income threshold requirements in order to receive these Obamacare benefits.
9: We reached out to the vice president's office for comment on these cuts, but did not hear back. The cuts are expected to affect about 4% of the more than 19 million Americans who are covered through insurance marketplaces created by the ACA. The move is one of the largest cuts to insurance coverage since the start of the second Trump administration. It's the latest effort by administration officials to cut back on what they allege is rampant waste, fraud, and abuse throughout the government. So what do the cuts mean for everyday Americans? And how did so many people allegedly get improperly signed up in the first place? Joining us now is Natalie Andrews. She's the White House correspondent for the Wall Street Journal. Natalie, welcome to the program.
19: Thank you. Thank you for having me.
9: We want to hear from you, too. If you use health insurance purchased through the ACA, how has access to that coverage affected you? How do you think the government should manage the program? Email us at 1A@WAMU.org. And Natalie, let's just first start with what the administration means by unauthorized or fraudulent enrollments. How are they explaining that?
19: They are looking at the qualifications that it takes to be on this program, and that includes income requirements and whether or not you do qualify for Obamacare and an ACA plan, and saying if they don't, then they're going to be removing these people. They also say that some people were signed up without knowing that they are enrolled on a program, because Obamacare allows for agents to sign people up. And some of these plans with subsidies that Democrats passed during the Biden administration have a zero cost to them. They don't cost you anything to pay for monthly. And so they allege that people were signed up improperly without them knowing.
9: Is it clear how the administration went about identifying those 750,000 people they say they're kicking off the program?
19: It is not. It's not really clear how they got to that number and where they decided to look there. It's also not clear. They have another number of about 460,000 people that they say they're going to be looking at their immigration status on. It's not clear how they got to that number. They didn't say that these people were in the country illegally. They didn't say that there was any reason why they got to that number, but they did say they were going to be checking the immigration status of that number of people.
9: And so if it's not clear how they verify this information or what exactly they're looking for in those 400,000 plus other cases, what does that mean for someone who's on ACA insurance right now?
19: Well, if you're someone who doesn't meet the requirements and signed up. And now the requirements for the ACA have changed a lot in the past several years, because during the pandemic, when Democrats passed two budget bills, they did change, they expanded the requirements, which is why it went from about 10 million ACA enrollees to 22 million. And so there may be people who are unaware that they no longer qualify. Democrats wanted to address the issue of these cliffs, where if you're just on the border of qualifying, they allowed for those families to register. If they're no longer qualified, that's what Republicans are looking at here.
9: And is the administration providing a process for which people can challenge their removal
20: from their insurance plans?
19: Now, Dr. Oz said at this announcement on Tuesday that they are that they've reached out to these people. One check they used was these are people who have never actually used their insurance that they signed up for, which he said would be really rare to have this insurance and never go to the doctor, never use it. That's one flag that they looked at is whether or not people were using their plans.
20: And you mentioned Dr. Oz. He's the administrator of the Centers for Medicare and Medicaid. Now, administration officials say these cuts will save more than an estimated $2 billion in taxpayer funds. How is the vice president's anti-fraud task force saying it discovered that volume of allegedly unauthorized and fraudulent enrollees?
19: I believe they're calculating this based on the cost that the government would spend on these healthcare plans. And now if they cancel those plans, then there is technically money saved. It's how they make these large estimates when they announce these fraud task forces, it's often an estimate of future spending, not necessarily spending that they're clawing back, or it's spending that hadn't been done. Say if you do have these accounts that were created fraudulently, the money isn't going out. So they're acknowledging that there's money in the system that hasn't been spent.
20: How are Democrats responding to this announcement?
19: You know, there was some criticism from left-leaning groups that were, they really criticized, they

0: 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Two Point is dedicated to managing risk in good times and bad. Two Point Capital Management. Life opens up.
1: This estimates that nearly half of the new ACA signups under Biden were likely improper or fraudulent. The report says that under Biden, more than 5 million people misstated their income to gain access to free health care plans. Natalie, what sort of evidence is the administration providing to support that claim?
2: You know, this broker system that was created has a lot of fraud in it, and people have been arrested for this. This is not just Republicans alleging something. They allowed people, these brokers, if they could get people signed up for health insurance, they would get $25 a month for each new enrollee. And this was something that the government utilized in order to get people on Obamacare, which was a new system, right? It's a new plan. They create this broker system to incentivize, create an industry. But when the income cap or when the income levels dropped and people could get health care without having to pay any sort of monthly fee for it, the brokers really... brokers who were not wanting to, or who were up to no good, they saw an opportunity to sign people up and get that $25 per month for each new enrollee without maybe checking the standards, without checking whether or not these people qualified, whether or not it. And so that's where the fraud that Dr. Oz zeroed in on came from, is you have these brokers who signed people up without checking the qualifications. And because it's at zero cost to the individuals, they allege that some individuals don't even know that they've been signed up for this health care.
1: Well, the Centers for Medicare and Medicaid Services announced it's also cutting off hundreds of brokers and agents,
2: yes,
1: who sign people up for government health care. Administration officials told you that CMS has already cut off 66 agents from the system and plans to terminate more than 450 additional agents. They're also issuing a nationwide moratorium on new agents and brokers. Meanwhile, the price of ACA insurance has skyrocketed under President Trump. Earlier this month, Trump announced he'd be sending $500 checks to people around the country whose insurance has spiked.
3: Nearly 1 million hardworking Americans in 30 states will soon be getting refunds of $500 each with a check sent to their home address. In many cases, these refunds will cover the entire spike in your insurance caused by Democrats who solely work to protect big insurance companies. The big insurance companies own the Democrats.
1: Well, Natalie, first let's talk about what led to the spike in people's insurance costs.
2: Yeah. So during the pandemic and during the Biden administration, the Democrats enhanced the subsidies because health costs were skyrocketing, and it was during a pandemic. They have a priority. A priority for Democrats is expanding health coverage. And so they added more subsidies, but they did have a time limit. It was a budget bill, as we've seen with several of Donald Trump's priorities, like no tax on tips. You know, these are 3-year temporary programs. And so this was a temporary program that enhanced the subsidies. That expired last year, and Republicans and Democrats tried to renew it, but they couldn't get it through Congress. And so it did expire, and people saw their costs skyrocket, either if they stayed in their plan or a lot of people dropped health care coverage because they just couldn't pay for a government health care plan anymore. And so Donald Trump did promise, you know, as the deadline was approaching, Donald Trump promised that he was going to send out checks. That hasn't materialized. That isn't something that is likely to happen soon, given the congressional schedule. But that's really how we got to this place where costs jumped again, because this expired.
1: Really briefly, what are you watching as we head into the midterms and questions about affordability continue?
2: I am watching all these competitive states because affordability is the key issue, and it's not going away anytime soon.
1: That's Natalie Andrews. She's the White House correspondent for the Wall Street Journal. Natalie, thanks for speaking with us.
2: Thank you.
1: Coming up, as a new school year gets underway, U.S. colleges and universities are seeing a steep drop in international student enrollment, a trend that's only accelerated as the second Trump administration moves to restrict student visas. What does it mean for the future of higher education in the U.S.? That's just ahead. This is 1A.

0: 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We'll talk with Rush Doshi. He helped arrange summits between President Biden and Xi and just co-authored a report on China's cyber threat to America's critical networks. 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
4: This is 1A. I'm Jen White. For decades, U.S. colleges and universities have been regarded as among the best in the world. From the Ivy League to flagship state research institutions, thousands of students and professors from around the globe flock to the U.S. year after year to study, teach, and innovate. International students represent about 6% of all higher education students. That's about 1.1 million students. But last year, international student enrollment fell by a fifth compared to the year before. That's the largest percentage change since the pandemic, according to federal data. And early data suggests that drop in enrollment continued this year as the Trump administration ramps up its efforts to restrict student visas. And those efforts are currently tied up in federal court. Today on 1A, how did the U.S. begin losing dominance in higher education, and what does this decline mean for students, faculty, and innovation in this country? Later in the hour, we hear from an international PhD student in Atlanta who's feeling the direct impacts of the changing legal and political landscape around student visas. But first, joining us from Boston is John Marcus. He's a senior higher education reporter at the Hackinger Report. John, welcome back.
5: Thanks so much for having me.
4: And with us from Princeton, New Jersey is Rona Aiden. She's the founder of the college admissions consulting firm, Oriel Admissions. Rona, thanks for joining us.
6: Thank you so much for having me as well.
4: We're also hearing from you. Ala in New York, who is a member of the 1A Text Club, writes, I would never have chosen to come to the U.S. to study under today's climate with this level of hate, xenophobia, surveilling, and policing, especially considering how complicit colleges have been. If you're an international student or you're contemplating leaving the U.S. to pursue a college degree, what are the biggest factors shaping that choice? Email us at 1A@wamu.org. John, in your recent piece for the Hackinger Report, you write that drops in international student enrollment didn't start with the Trump administration, but that recent funding cuts, the visa revocations and restrictions, attacks on academic freedom have accelerated the trend. But when did the decline in enrollment begin? What key factors contributed to it?
5: The most important factor in the decline in international enrollment was actually the same thing that's on the minds of a lot of American families and domestic students, which is cost. Although the United States does have still, as you noted, what's considered the best higher education system in the world, it's also the most expensive. And that had already begun to have an effect on the number of students that were coming here. The numbers are beginning to already soften when last year, as you noted, the numbers were down by 22%. It's a little early so far in this semester to know where we'll be, but there are authoritative projections that we'll lose another 111,000 international students this year.
4: Rona, you've worked with many prospective college students for over a decade, many of them international. What, if any, changes in demand for U.S.-based colleges are you noticing among your clients?
6: Mm-hmm. So what I am seeing among our international families is the interest in U.S. universities is still fairly high, but it does tend to be focus on the strongest schools out there. So families are interested in Ivy League institutions, Ivy peer institutions, because they want that strong brand and really a strong reputation, academic experience that will come with studying at those schools. The change that I am seeing is there are more backup options that families are requesting. So they're considering U.S. universities, but they want to also make sure that they are considering colleges in other countries, including the UK, Canada, Europe, and Asia.
7: Jana, just help us understand why this trend matters if you're not an active part of higher education, if you're not a student, if you're not a prospective student or a faculty at a university. Why is this something that matters for the country?
5: For so many reasons. So at a time when we're talking a lot about the balance of trade, higher education is actually our sixth largest service export. And it's hard to think of education as an export until you understand what that means is that these international students that come here represent $40 billion a year for the American economy. And now we're losing significant pieces of that. Equally importantly, I think what's not widely understood is that most of those international students, more than half, are at the graduate level and many at the doctoral level. And those are students that study subjects that we don't produce enough domestic students to go into, mainly science, technology, engineering, and math. And so many of them stay and they fill important roles at U.S. companies or they start their own companies that hire Americans. That pipeline has narrowed. At the same time, international competitors are pouring significant resources into their higher education systems, most notably China, which has already passed us in the production of doctoral graduates in STEM. They are producing 50% more than we are. Now that obviously to some degree represents the larger population in China, but the pace of doctoral production in China is five times faster than what's happening in the United States. And right now, in response to federal funding cuts, some universities in the United States aren't taking any new doctoral candidates at all. Overall, top research universities are taking 15% fewer. So while we're seeing the numbers ramping up in other countries, we're actually retreating.
7: That echoes this email we got from Kit, who says Trump is doing China a huge favor by running off the best and brightest doctoral and postdoc students from U.S. universities. I have worked with some of these people who stayed in the country and contributed. We are losing this knowledge to China and other countries. John, I can hear someone listening to our conversation and saying, well, if fewer international students are attending U.S. colleges and universities, wouldn't that be a good thing for American students, since at least in theory, that means more available spots?
5: Generally not, because there aren't more U.S. students. We're seeing a decline overall in the number, not only the number of 18-year-olds who are the traditional age college students. We've all heard and spoken endlessly about the famous demographic cliff that hits now or soon. But the proportion of American high school graduates who are going to college is also down. There might be some competition for seats at the most selective universities and colleges, but generally, they're not only not taking seats that might otherwise have gone to Americans because there aren't Americans to fill them, they are, international students are significantly subsidizing U.S. higher education institutions. What we've seen over the last year is that more than 300 universities in the U.S. have had significant budget cuts and layoffs. A number of them, a growing number of them, are attributing a big portion of that to the decline in the number of international students. So fewer international students actually means fewer programs for domestic students and higher tuition. And that's, I think, an equation that people haven't necessarily always put together.
7: Well, we got this message from Misha in St. Louis, who's a member of the 1A Text Club. I worked at a doctoral institution that depended heavily on international student enrollment. The reduction of this population has drastically impacted the budget, contributing to the closure of student housing and staff layoffs. The administration does not grasp how important the international community is to the production of knowledge and discovery in America. That talent is now funneling to other places that will benefit and overtake American scholarship. Rona, in addition to federal policies that make obtaining a student visa in the U.S. more difficult than in previous years, we're also seeing U.S. colleges slip in international rankings. How do those rankings factor into prospective students' decisions about where to study?
6: Yeah, absolutely. I mean, I think rankings are always important. Families are looking to understand where their student is going to get the best education and where the prospects for future career growth will be highest for them. So they are absolutely taking that into account. And I think that this comes back to my earlier point around the families that we're working with internationally are mostly focused on schools where they can see the return on investment, where they feel the rankings of those schools are very strong. And if they were to go, that would be very beneficial for their student. And if they are not able to get into that small pool of highly selective U.S. colleges, they're then interested in looking at other highly selective institutions in other places in the world.
7: John, are we seeing universities and colleges in other parts of the world actively positioning themselves as an alternative to U.S. colleges and universities? Are they taking advantage of this moment?
5: Very much so. Imperial College London this week is announcing scholarships for international students, including U.S. students. They're very much targeted at U.S. students, among others. This is unusual. International students don't always qualify for scholarships, including in the United States, where here's to the point about how much international students subsidize American universities. More than 80% of international students pay the full tuition. And in some large public universities, they also pay an international student surcharge. Only about 16% of American students pay the full price. So these international students are extraordinarily important to the bottom lines of universities and colleges. And that includes in places like Texas, which turns out to be one of the four top destination states, along with New York, California, and Massachusetts, and where large universities have already announced significant budget cuts and program cuts. So yes, and those international rankings, we tend not to pay as much attention to them here. We pay attention to the U.S. news rankings, which just came out this week. But these international rankings are extraordinarily influential. The two most important are the Times Higher Education rankings and the QS rankings. The next, in those rankings, it's important to keep in mind, U.S. universities still dominate the top 10. But in the next 100, U.S. universities are beginning to move down and Chinese universities are moving up. The next edition of the Times Higher rankings comes out next week. And the editor of those rankings has already told me that U.S. universities will fall still further in those rankings. That's an important global sort of measure of what's happening here.
7: We're talking to John Marcus. He's a senior higher education reporter at the Hackinter Report. Also with us, Rona Aiden. She's the founder of the college admissions consulting firm Oriel Admissions. We're also hearing from you. Mark in Virginia emails, I obtained my undergraduate degree at the University of Wyoming in the early 80s. I had petroleum engineering friends from Canada and Saudi Arabia, Norwegian and Swedish business majors, and other friends from Africa. They all enhanced my experience. Trump's discouraging international students and professors from coming to the U.S. is to our detriment. It will take decades to recover. There's still time to add your voice to the conversation. If you're actively in higher education in some capacity right now, how are you seeing this dynamic play out on your campus? Email us at 1A@WAMU.org. I'm Jen White. You're listening to 1A. We also heard from Rodney, who emails, I agree with the Trump administration on most things. However, I do have concerns about colleges that are banking on international students to add to their coffers. All U.S. schools should have seats for domestic students that must be filled. Nothing is more frustrating than having your child denied admission due to capacity limits or predetermined ratios for international seats. I mean, John, to Rodney's question there, I mean, have colleges and universities set themselves up for this moment in the U.S. by relying on international students to bolster their coffers?
5: Yes, I'm so glad you asked that. Universities and colleges in the 2010s, when enrollment already began to decline, made themselves vulnerable by relying so heavily on international students. I've learned as a higher education journalist that many universities and colleges are focused mostly on the next fall's entering class. Let's fill all those seats. And as the number of U.S. students began to decline, it's down by about 2 million since the last peak, which was in 2011. They did rely more and more heavily on graduate students, on international students, and particularly at the graduate level, which is a very important revenue source for universities and colleges. So the first glimmer of how badly they set themselves up to be vulnerable to that problem was COVID, when virtually no international students came. And now we're seeing that again. But I want to stress it's not entirely political. Even before the visa delays and the deportations and detentions, the international student market had begun to soften, not only because of the high cost of colleges and universities, but there are only so many people in the world from only so many families in so many countries that can afford to pay the full price of a U.S. higher education. And so where international students are coming from, although many of us have this perception that they're all coming from very wealthy Middle Eastern countries and from India and China, in fact, the growth areas are Africa and South and Central America. And those are not families that can continue to afford the full price. As a result, colleges and universities are having to discount their tuition or shift financial aid. So they're not making, they have fewer international students and they're making less money from the students that are still coming here.
7: Well, let's go back to our voicemail box. Here's a message we got from one of you.
8: Hi, I'm a faculty member at a Florida university. I work in the social sciences and humanities. In the past few years under President Trump, had massive cuts to availability of funding. I've had grant proposals rejected because of the new priorities for research. And this is in addition to Florida rules and limitations that have been going on since Ron DeSantis took office, which is similar to other policy moves in other states across the United States. So this is really putting a downward pressure on social sciences and humanities and the arts, which is leading many of my colleagues to look for jobs in other U.S. states and perhaps other countries, because it's just untenable to continue an active research agenda here.
7: Rona, how often do the families of the international students you work with talk about academic freedom in the U.S. and concerns about that under the current administration?
6: Mm-hmm. I think what I find families are asking us about is, ultimately, are they going to be able to have good prospects after they attend college in the U.S. They're looking a little bit more around the chances for their particular student. I will say for us, those questions don't come up as much. It is more that they are thinking individually versus looking at a greater landscape of what is happening, but they just want to make sure that there's stability, that the prospects for their student are going to be strong, and that, if they're going to start university 4 years down the line, there wouldn't be some major policy shift that would impact their students' ability to continue with kind of the plan that they have set up with the future of potentially working in the U.S. or having other significant opportunities that they are seeking.
7: John, really briefly, the caller mentioned state-level policy changes in Florida that are also affecting higher ed in that state. What kinds of shifts are we seeing in oversight and investment at the state level?
5: Yeah, we're very focused on the federal policy changes, but many states have restricted speech and programs that can be taught at universities and tenure. And those have, in fact, encouraged faculty. Also, not only are international students not coming, but many top scholars are leaving and going to places like China. A Nobel Prize winning chemist from Berkeley just moved to China to open a lab at a Chinese university. That should also be concerning us.
7: Well, that's John Marcus. He's a senior higher education reporter at the Hackinger Report. Also with us, Rona Aiden. She's the founder of the college admissions consulting firm, Oriel Admissions. John, Rona, thanks. Still to come, a PhD researcher in Atlanta weighs in on what it's like to be an international student right now. And we'd love to hear from you if you're in higher ed. What's the school year been like compared to years past? Email us at 1A@WAMU.org. We'll be right back.

0: World leaders are in New York for the United Nations General Assembly this week. Once again on the table, a host of world crises with no end in sight, while the UN Security Council struggles to stay relevant in international diplomacy. Does the UN still matter, and what could reform look like? Next hour on 1A.
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0: Let's get back to our conversation about higher education and why U.S. colleges and universities are becoming less globally competitive. We heard from Tashina, a faculty member at American University's Office of Graduate and Professional Studies. She emails, there are compelling reasons beyond the economic benefits to welcome international students into our universities. These students become cultural ambassadors, future leaders, innovators, and partners. The relationships they build during their studies create lasting connections between nations, support research and innovation, and contribute to a more informed and interconnected world. And we should note that American University holds the license to WAMU, our producing station. Yesterday, we sat down with Akshath. He's pursuing a doctorate in computer science at Georgia State University, and he asked us not to use his full name because he fears potential retaliation from the federal government for speaking out. He joined us from Atlanta to discuss what it's like living in the U.S. on a student visa under the current administration.
6: I grew up in Bhopal, in India, so that's where I'm originally from. And I finished my high school, and for my bachelor's, I came to the U.S. when I was 17, and this was back in 2022.
0: Initially, what made you consider a university outside of your home country?
6: Purely the opportunities and resources, because the specific subjects that I was looking to get into, they weren't being taught properly where I was, and actually, the best choice was the United States. That's where I believe the resources, as well as the best education, the best opportunities for regarding my subject.
0: Now, you're pursuing your doctorate in computer science at Georgia State University. How did you decide that that school was the right fit for you?
6: Well, one thing that I was super concerned about was racism, because, of course, from my perspective, it's I'm coming from an outside country. I haven't lived here. I've only seen movies. That's all I've seen. Mm. So I looked at, you know, a good diverse school, a good diverse city that would accept me. And I think Georgia State University was one of the top ones that I could think of.
0: And what has your experience been like as an international student at the school?
6: At the school, it's been great. There have been, of course, instances where I would say not great, but that's outside of the school. At the school particularly, though, it's a great school. And like I said, there's a lot of diversity that you would see, and it's a great environment.
0: Now, last year, in response to campus protests around the country against Israel's war in Gaza, the Trump administration expanded its vetting measures for potential international students. The State Department also revoked 6,000 visas of students already in the country. And some of those students were accused of overstaying. Others had their visas canceled for offenses like assault, traffic violations, or alleged support for terrorism, though the State Department didn't specify what that means. How have you, your friends with student visas, felt the effects of these policies?
6: One thing I would say is that I know a lot of my friends who would like to speak up on the issues that you just mentioned, but they cannot, especially as well as me. I try to do that, but there are a lot of things that I cannot publicly say because the administration currently does look at social media accounts. And right after I came to the U.S., they also made a rule that you need to give your social media handles from the past 5 years. So with all of that as context, I felt comfortable not indulging in certain matters. But I do have a few friends, two of my friends, who had their visas revoked. They're both international students, same country as I am from. And it was a scary situation for them, for me, as their friend.
0: And what was the reason given for the revocation?
6: I believe the official reason that was stated was failure to maintain status. But in actuality, the reason was that they had a speeding ticket from a few months prior to that incident where they had to go to court. And in under a week, the charges were dismissed by the court. Mm-hmm. So it was a small issue back then. But they found out later that this was the reason that got their visas revoked at that time.
0: So how are you navigating the political and the legal landscape of being an international student? Because it shifts.
6: Yes, definitely. And this is something I say to a lot of my friends, a lot of other people as well, that I wasn't particularly interested at all in politics and political matters. I tried to stay out of it before coming to the U.S. But ever since I'm in the U.S., I'm having to wake up, and the first thing I do is check the news, check social media, check Twitter, and look at everything that's happening, trying to see if there's anything new that's affecting me. And it may seem like an exaggeration, but every week something comes up, a new rule or something along those lines that concerns me as an international student.
0: And so do you have legal counsel, or are you trying to navigate it all on your own?
6: Legal counsel, I do not, and I believe most international students, they don't, because they're already struggling financially. We come from third world countries mostly. We all have education loans, most of us. So that's usually not an option. So what we do actually is we do have support from our school itself. But I think the best, the most taken decision is staying out of all political matters and just not discussing stuff. I think that's the route that most of my friends take.
0: If you were applying to college today, would you still consider pursuing higher education in the U.S.?
6: I'm a little biased because my university, especially my professors, they've treated me very nicely and they've helped me a lot. But in general, I think it's a confusing decision. I think if, let's say, if I was applying to the U.S. back then when I was 17 and this was the landscape, I wouldn't. I would avoid the U.S.
0: Hmm. And how are you talking to maybe younger people in your home country who are at the point of making that decision for themselves to perhaps pursue higher education in the U.S. or stay home or try to apply in a different country? Are you giving any advice?
6: Yes, and I try to base it off of my own experience. Based on my experience, what I tell them is that this is something a lot of people don't understand, is that international students, they come here looking for education, a good education, good knowledge, as well as opportunities during their degrees or after their degrees. Because firstly, we have to pay back our education loan. That's one thing. That's a whole other landscape. But in general, we come here to the U.S. from our country, we sacrifice a lot. And so consequently, we look for opportunities. That's what we come here for. And looking at the current landscape, I do tell them that it's hard to find opportunities here. You know, there's the new H-1B rules, and I believe they're also proposing a, the administration is also proposing a 100K or 100K tax or something along those lines for the OPD program. And that's our main thing. That's what gets us to a job in the first place. So yeah, this is my advice to them. I tell them that if you want to come here for education, you can, but at the same time for opportunities, which was the main factor in our decisions back then, I don't think it's a good idea anymore.
0: Mm-hmm. I'm curious whether or not, you know, you're at all concerned about sharing your story publicly as a student here in the U.S. on a visa.
6: Yes, 100%. But I have a friend who's is into journalism, I believe, and they like to write articles on certain topics. And they were looking for international students for one of these articles. And they had a hard time. They took weeks looking for just one international student to speak up. That's how it is looking right now. Nobody wants to speak out. And that is the whole reason that I would say yes to such interviews or just conversations in general, because I know that a lot of the others, they have too much on the line and they are not ready to speak out.
0: Well, Akshath, we appreciate you speaking with us.
6: Thank you. I appreciate your time.
0: That was Akshath. He's pursuing a doctorate in computer science at Georgia State University. Now, he mentioned that he and many of his friends have taken out loans to pay for their education in the U.S. We should mention that F1 or J1 visa students do not qualify for federal loans or government aid, but they can obtain private loans. Joining us now is Eric Malin. He's a lecturer emeritus at Duke University, where he studied academic freedom, and he led a project exploring democracy and the politics of higher education. Eric, welcome to 1A.
7: Thank you for having me.
0: Well, I want to give you the opportunity to respond to what you heard from Akshath there. What stood out to you?
7: Yeah, it was really something that I'm hearing on my campus at Duke University from international students. And I was struck both by his courage to speak out at a time when international students are so vulnerable. And I was also struck by the fact that here we have an international student in the United States fearful to speak out about something that's incredibly reasonable. I think 10 years ago, we would have found that as shocking. And it's just as shocking today, though, these kinds of fears and more general attacks on international students and higher education have become more common.
0: Several U.S. states, such as Florida, Texas, and Tennessee, have enacted laws and policies that place limits on what college professors can teach, sometimes threatening tenure if violated. A member of our tax club writes, "My family members from Spain normally come to universities here. However, all three will not come to the U.S. this year due to the current political climate and the heavy hand that politics is playing in the way the Ivy League schools teach their curriculum." Eric, how do those limits to institutional autonomy affect students, faculty, and the schools as a whole?
7: Yeah, it's a great question. According to a study by PEN America, which is a freedom of speech organization that monitors these issues, more than half of U.S. college and university students are studying in a state right now with at least one law restricting what can be taught on campus, how it can be taught, or how universities can operate. And what I would also say, as international students make decisions about what kinds of universities they want to study with, there are two kinds of issues that they're looking at. One are structural, right? Like changes in laws, immigration policies, visa rules, federal funding and accreditation that they're looking at and gives them caution. But there's something else that I think we also need to note, which is there are reputational issues. And those are fears and concerns from those abroad about their safety, about what it's like to be a foreigner right now in the United States. And so those structural issues and reputational issues are already being seen in kind of applications by undergraduates from abroad. Those look like they're down by about 10%. Graduate student applications look like they're down by about 20%. So we're seeing this, and I think we're seeing just the beginning of this right now.
0: We're talking to Eric Malin. He's a lecturer emeritus at Duke University, where he studied academic freedom. I'm Jen White. You're listening to 1A. We're also hearing from you. Jay emails, I taught at universities. President Trump's attacks on foreign students hurts our universities financially. Foreign students generally pay full tuition and it worsens our trade deficit. Further, after graduating, foreign students had often stayed to work here and contributed to the U.S. economy. Trump's moves in this area are self-inflicted injuries to Americans' economic well-being. Now, Akshat is just one of several international students and faculty members we heard from about the difficulties of studying in the U.S. right now. Another member of our text club writes, I work at a major university and would no longer recommend U.S. colleges to foreign students. Under this White House regime, they will live in fear in a variety of ways. They'll also have no guarantee that they will be able to complete their studies. Go elsewhere. Eric, to your mind, how does a properly functioning democracy bolster the success of its academic institutions? How does it invest in them financially and otherwise?
7: Yeah, I maintain in the project that we've had going at Duke has tried to underscore this, that the relationship between liberal democracy and liberal arts is a fundamental one, is one where they are linked to each other. And one does not exist without another, without each other. We know in authoritarian regimes across the globe, when democracy slips, universities are attacked. We saw this very clearly in Hungary under Viktor Orban, with the Central European University being kicked out and forced to move to Vienna. So the link between liberal democracy, that is the freedoms of speech and association and religion, and liberal arts is a fundamental one. If one of those in the link gets broken, then I fear for the existence of both.
0: Well, we should note here that it's not just international students who are reconsidering the U.S. for higher education. We got this message from a student attending the University of St. Andrews in Scotland.
8: My name is George. I'm from Los Angeles. I'm studying international relations, and I chose St. Andrews instead of going to a school in the U.S. because I wanted something different, and I wanted to hear new perspectives, and because it had everything that I could possibly want in a university. Good program for my major, beautiful place, and the right size.
0: And a member of our text club writes, my goddaughter, a born and raised U.S. citizen, is graduating high school this year and applying to college in Berlin. So we have fewer international students coming to the U.S. for school and record numbers of U.S. students applying for school outside the country. So, for example, last school year, more than 7,000 U.S. students applied to undergraduate programs in the U.K. And that's up nearly 14% from the previous school year, and it's the highest on record. So, Eric, what do you think the implications are for the future of higher ed more broadly in the U.S. if we continue on this trend?
7: We will lose our preeminence. There is no question that the United States has had and still has the most valued and most admired higher education system in the world. I think we still have that, though the gap between our higher education and other higher education systems across the globe that gap is getting smaller. The other thing I want to add is that I think it's wrong, and I think many of your commentators have noted this, to think that somehow the United States is doing international students a favor by admitting them to our universities. They so enrich our classrooms, our campuses, and our country. Our fundamental success in the United States is due to our openness. The success of the higher education system and all of the European scholars who came after the Holocaust and enriched our higher education system, the Nobel Prize winners who came to the United States. That's something that's a history we need to know and note as we think about how we're going to preserve the preeminence of American higher education.
0: Well, that's Eric Malin. He's a lecturer emeritus at Duke University, where he led a project exploring democracy and the politics of higher education. Eric, thanks for speaking with us.
7: Thank you for having me.
0: Today's producer was Lauren Hamilton, with help from Diana Ferrero and Zoe Kazantzidis. And this program comes to you from WAMU, part of American University in Washington, distributed by NPR. I'm Jen White. Thanks for listening, and we'll talk more soon. This is 1A.

0: 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From the estate of Joan B. Kroc, whose bequest serves as an enduring investment in the future of public radio, and seeks to help NPR be the model for high-quality journalism in the 21st century. 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
1: At the UN General Assembly this week, Gaza is one of the main issues on the table, but the Palestinian delegation won't be at the table. How is the world reckoning with Israel's war in Gaza, and what responsibility does the U.S. bear? We talked to journalists reporting from the UN, including the author of a new book on how the Biden administration handled the war. Next time on 1A.
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4: From Aardman Animation, the creators of Wallace and Gromit and Chicken Run, comes Shaun the Sheep, the Beast of Mossy Bottom, new at the Little. Residents of Mossy Bottom Farm are looking forward to Halloween, that is, until the clumsy farmer trashes the flock's beloved pumpkin patch, when Shaun, the titular sheep, turns mad scientist to fix the problem, things rapidly spiral out of control. Showtimes and tickets for Shaun the Sheep, the Beast of Mossy Bottom at thelittle.org.
1: The UN faces war, humanitarian crises, and claims that it's ineffective. Can it still solve the world's problems? From WAMU and NPR in Washington, this is 1A. Hi, I'm Jen White. At the opening of the United Nations General Assembly this week, President Trump claimed the body imposes a far-left agenda. What have his administration's criticisms done to the UN's legitimacy and its ability to respond to world crises? We hear what the UN faces today and what reforms are possible. What role do you think the UN should play in international affairs right now? Email us at 1a@wamu.org. But first, critic Ron Charles is back to share 4 new books. It's the latest Ron Recommends after this news.
5: Live from NPR News in Washington, I'm Korva Coleman. Iran's president has delivered his address at the UN General Assembly in New York. Iranian President Masoud Pezeshkian claims his country has been victimized by terrorism. He rebutted claims made by President Trump, who addressed the UN yesterday. Speaking through an interpreter, Pezeshkian talked about Iran and its nuclear program.
6: We will not bow our head and give up the right that is inherently ours. We say it clearly. No nuclear weapons and no limitations to peaceful nuclear technology. Our peace will not come in the field of battle. But they must give the needed security to the people and nation of Iran.
5: He also held up pictures of school children who died in an airstrike on a school on the first day of the war. OpenAI is calling for the U.S. to lead in setting global AI safety standards. NPR's John Ruich reports several AI industry leaders will brief the U.N. Security Council today.
7: OpenAI is releasing its proposal at a time of intense debate about how to regulate artificial intelligence after a string of incidents that have raised concern about the technology. It says international safety and security standards are key to answering the question, what does good look like in the mitigation of catastrophic AI risk? AI companies and labs have to take accountability for developing AI safely, it says, but standards will help more stakeholders have a say in how AI evolves. OpenAI says the United States should lead an effort with other countries to develop technical standards for the most cutting-edge artificial intelligence, including for recursive self-improvement, or AI building AI, which many believe could lead to the technology spiraling out of human control. John Ruich, NPR News.
5: The Justice Department alleges the White House stripped three major U.S. news outlets of press credentials because they revealed national security secrets or spread inaccurate information. The Trump administration made its case ahead of a hearing in federal court later today. As NPR's David Folkenflik reports, CNN, MSNBC, and Politico filed suit alleging this violated the First Amendment.
8: The White House sent letters Tuesday to the outlets, citing coverage of such matters as the White House ballroom renovations, the depletion of munitions in the war against Iran, and assessments that the midterm convention in Dallas was a dud. The news organizations acknowledge there is no absolute right to White House passes, but they say once that privilege is granted, the president cannot punish them because he simply doesn't like the ensuing coverage. They also cite due process protections in the Constitution. They had no warning or way to appeal the decision. The White House now says they have till Friday to make their case. David Folkenflik, NPR News.
5: And you're listening to NPR News from Washington. The U.S. Supreme Court will, for the third time, take up a congressional redistricting map in Missouri. Lower court federal judges have approved a new map that favors Republican candidates in the midterm election. But the high court has refused to agree, and it has deferred to the Missouri State Supreme Court. The Missouri State Supreme Court has blocked the redistricted map from being used in this year's midterm elections. 5 years ago, there were only a handful of programs in the United States that sent unarmed responders, such as mental health clinicians, to certain 911 calls instead of police officers. NPR's Meg Anderson reports these programs are now in almost 100 cities.
9: Every day, unarmed responders in Durham, North Carolina, are resolving certain 911 calls instead of police officers, things like panhandling and trespassing. Those responders say people still need help with bigger problems like homelessness and drug addiction. Mariela Ruiz Angel, a researcher at Georgetown University, says this tension is playing out across the country.
10: In 2020, that was not the call to action. The call to action was, we don't want another George Floyd situation to happen.
9: She says these programs eventually face a choice. Should they keep managing immediate crises or try to tackle their root causes? In Durham, the city recently launched an initiative to connect people more deeply to resources like medical care and housing. Meg Anderson, NPR News.
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1: This is 1A. I'm Jen White. It's officially fall. Maybe it's time to celebrate what some consider the best time of the year. You're changing out your wardrobe, pulling out the autumnal decor from storage. You're scouting out your next pumpkin spiced treat. What's missing? A good book. Maybe something cozy, something fantastical, or maybe something dramatic. Well, Ron Charles is here to provide. He's back to share some of his newest favorites. It's part of our ongoing series, Ron Recommends. And this time, three new novels and a children's book about, wait for it, eels. Ron's a book critic and former book editor at the Washington Post's Book World. He now writes about books on his Substack, which is also called Ron Charles, and he joins me in studio. Ron, it's so lovely to have you back.
13: So good to see you again.
1: And we want to hear your book suggestions. What's a novel coming out this fall you're looking forward to? Has a book newly published or not become your new favorite lately? Or maybe it's just your favorite for this year. Make your recommendations at email us at 1a@wamu.org. Okay, so Ron, I have to ask you first. I know what I'm drawn to when we get into this season, but Do you find yourself drawn to a certain genre of literature this time of year?
13: I wish I had that luxury. I'm drawn to whatever's being published this Tuesday.
1: I mean, what a life, though. That's not a bad way to live.
13: I'm not complaining.
1: That's not a bad way to live. I find myself drawn to horror. Like this time of year. Oh, yeah.
13: Wow.
1: Yeah.
13: Well, it is spooky time.
1: Yes.
13: Next month.
1: Spooky season. Now, you don't have any horror recommendations for us, but you have brought us a novel by Emma Klein. It's called Switzy. What's it about?
13: It is pretty spooky. I mean, in the most realistic way. It's about a wealthy gentleman who is flying to Zurich to end his life in a medically assisted suicide.
1: Okay.
13: So yeah. David, I know, it sounds so grim.
1: It does. He's going through a lot. How does Klein get us into David's head as he's experiencing progressing dementia?
13: Right. Well, that's the fascinating part about this book, which is grim, but is so fascinating, you really can't put it down. It is kind of hypnotic. We meet him, David Hastings, on the plane as he's flying to Zurich, but his mind is actively collapsing over the course of this novel. And so, you know, you've got her narration with his mind, and one of them is fading away, and so we become more and more attached to this person who is essentially dissolving in front of us. It's like nothing else I've read.
1: So I could see how this book could be, as you said, grim. How did it leave you feeling?
13: Frightened, mm-hmm. of course, mm-hmm. but also very sympathetic to the you know, people to go through this, their relatives go through it, their children go through it. It really gave me a much deeper understanding because you see people interacting with him. He's got his assistant with him. He tries to reconcile with his daughter. He tries to make amends with an old school friend. And you can kind of see through the narration what they're seeing of him, you know, the sort of shadow of what he used to be. Mm-hmm. It is very profound.
1: Well, I want to mention that we talked to someone about receiving a terminal diagnosis of Lewy body dementia this week and how it changed his life. That psychotherapist, Barry Michaels, who spoke alongside his wife, Judy White. Barry wrote a book about his experience. It's called Ahead of All Parting on Learning to Live with an Open Heart. It's out next week, but you can hear that conversation over at our website, the1a.org. It's a really, really powerful discussion. Now, your next pick is called Exit Party. It's by science fiction writer Emily St. John Mandel. She wrote the popular pandemic novel Station 11 that was turned into a television series, as well as Sea of Tranquility. And her books, you know, they dabble in time travel, space colonies, people responding to societal collapse. Tell us about this new novel.
13: We're doing these in order of grimness.
1: Okay.
13: Okay, so we're rising up the scale a bit. In Exit Party, we see the United States in two different dimensions of the universe. In one, where the book begins, the United States has collapsed and reformed into little regional groups around the country. Mm. In the other version, the second half of the book, we see the United State. Mm. It has become this totally unified authoritarian world. So we move between these. What's so fascinating, though, is that they have the same characters in both sides, but of course they lead very different lives.
1: Huh. What big question do you think she's asking or grappling with in this novel?
13: You hear about this through physics, right? You hear these stories about how there are multiple dimensions, but you're like, well, what does that mean, you know?
1: Right.
13: In this book, though, you kind of get a sense of what it could mean. We exist in these places, but we are different people, but we have in a sort of, I don't want to use the word soul because that seems so theological for this book, but I will. We have a kind of basic essence which stays the same, even as our job changes and our, you know, our all our surroundings change. We are still essentially us.
1: Hmm. Well, Mandel spoke to Esquire about how she often writes about people experiencing disasters, including political ones, like one that ends a country. Here she is on the Esquire podcast, What I've Learned.
14: I wanted to write a book about the aftermath of the worst case scenario. What does resilience mean in a time like this? Who are you going to be at the end of a country? Those are the problems and the questions, rather, that I wanted to grapple with. So I don't actually see it as being a book about a civil war in the same way that Station 11 wasn't really about a pandemic. It was more about examining how we respond as people, how we hold on to our humanity or don't in these really extreme situations, in the aftermath of these extreme situations.
1: I could see coming away from a book like this, and I haven't read it, I'm feeling a lot of despair or potentially feeling some hope.
13: Yeah, this is not 1984. This is not a boot stomping on a face forever. Both these parts, both the part where the United States has fallen apart and the other part where it's coming together in this authoritarian state. They both end with notes of hope because neither of those things is stable, you know? Mm. In both cases, there's a human spirit, there's a human desire for freedom and liberty that persists. She is not, finally, a depressing author.
15: Okay. Well, we're talking to Ron Charles. He's a book critic on Substack and a former book editor for the Washington Post's Book World. Now, your next

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1: It is outrageous, it's hilarious, and it's a really serious critique of church hypocrisy, attitudes about sexuality, the kinds of impossible standards we place on women. I thought it was really fun book.
2: Well, Disha Filial is also the author of The Secret Lives of Church Ladies. And do you see these books in conversation with each other?
1: Yes, I do. This is a funnier book, but it deals with very similar issues about sexual mores, about the pressures those put on women that they cannot meet, that nobody could meet, about the kinds of things that are buried and what that does to a person.
2: Well, you often also bring us a children's book recommendation.
1: I have.
2: This time, it is called A Riddle of Ills. It's written by Nicholas Day. It's illustrated by Corey R. Tabor. And there are so many good children's books out there, even science books for kids. But what made this one really stand out to you?
1: I honestly think this is one of the best children's science picture books I have ever seen. We don't know a lot about eels, it turns out. I mean, I don't know anything about eels, but...
2: You do now.
1: Yeah, I do now. This is a picture book about that process of how little we know. So the book begins in a very cheeky way, asking questions about eels and then saying, you know, like, where do eels come from? And where do they grow up? And what do they eat? And all those sort of things. And then it says, these are not difficult questions usually, but we don't know the answers about eels. And we've been studying them for thousands of years. So it's not only a book where kids learn about eels, but much more importantly, they learn about how science develops, about the kinds of questions that persist, about what it means not to know and to find out, arrive at an answer, hold that answer for, in some cases, centuries, and then realize, no, that was totally wrong. Throw it out and find a new answer.
2: You know, I think when people maybe think about children's picture books, it seems like an easy genre to create, right? But
1: it's not.
2: Like, how difficult is it to write a picture book and a picture book that really works for kids?
1: And yes, exactly. And that tells something significant about science and about biology. It's really, really difficult. Also, I like these illustrations. Of course, we're on radio, but you're probably better at this than I am. They're watercolor. They're whimsical, but they're not anthropomorphical. You do see the eels. So you see the different scientists trying to struggle with eels. I think it's really beautiful. And I'm always looking for books that want to teach in a way that doesn't sound teachery, you know, that doesn't sound like eat your peas. Because that's at the end of the day when you're trying to get your kids to bed, they want to be charmed. They want to be amused. They want to laugh. This is the kind of book that can do all those things.
2: And what age is this book good for?
1: 4 to 8.
2: 4 to 8.
1: Which is pretty young.
2: Yeah, to learn about eels, but I guess it's never too early to learn about eels. Are there any books you're looking forward to that are coming out in the next few months?
1: Oh, there are a lot of good books coming up. Barbara Kingsolver has a book coming up that'll be a big hit next month. Stay tuned. And I'll do a lot of Halloween children's books next month, too.
2: Ooh, well, you'll have to come back and bring us some spooky tales for children. That's Ron Charles. He's a book critic and former book editor for the Washington Post's Book World. He now writes about books on his Substack, also called Ron Charles. Ron, it's so great to have you. Thank you for bringing us so many gifts.
1: Thank you so much for having me.
2: Coming up, world leaders arrive in New York for the yearly session of the United Nations General Assembly. In a world of spiraling geopolitical crises, what can the UN actually accomplish? That's just ahead. I'm Jen White. This is 1A.

0: Seth MacFarlane is best known for creating Family Guy and American Dad. He's also an accomplished singer. He's released an album of Sinatra tunes, and now...
1: You can't live with them. You can't live without them.
0: I spoke with MacFarlane about his new album of Muppets songs. 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
5: This is 1A. I'm Jen White.
6: We all have to recognize, no matter how great our strength, that we must deny ourselves the license to do always as we please. No one nation, no regional group can or should expect any special privilege which harms any other nation.
5: That was President Harry Truman speaking in San Francisco to delegates of the 1945 United Nations Conference on International Organization. Their mission? Write the charter, the rules of the new body that will govern international politics after World War II. 81 years later, world leaders meet this week in New York for the General Assembly's annual meeting. But the organization's effectiveness in the world appears more in question than ever, including during the opening speeches on Tuesday. Here's Turkish President Erdogan, President Trump, French President Emmanuel Macron, and British Prime Minister Andy Burnham.
7: The United Nations, established 81 years ago to maintain international peace and security, is no longer able to fulfill this mission.
8: The United Nations has great, great potential. I've said that for many years. But it must stop imposing the far-left agenda of globalist bureaucrats who nobody ever elected.
9: The question is, do we want to live under this state of affairs with a return to the law of the jungle, or do we want to live in a civilized international society?
10: We know that we are at our strongest when we unite with others, when we reach across borders to solve shared problems. Standing here today, I am reminded of the huge human progress that this organization has led.
5: Those were clips of speeches from President Erdogan of Turkey, President Trump, President Macron of France, and Prime Minister Burnham of the UK, all speaking yesterday, Erdogan and Macron there using interpreters. In response, UN diplomats, including the UN Secretary General, continue to argue that an increasingly violent and destabilized world needs a forum like the UN to achieve peace. But Trump continues to upend diplomatic norms, including in crises like the U.S. and Israel's war with Iran.
8: Will a deal be made with Iran that lets them rebuild and create a far greater country than it ever was before? Maybe one of the greatest in the Middle East or even the world? Or do I annihilate the Islamic Republic and do it quickly, never giving them a chance to kill and destroy people and countries again?
5: President Trump again speaking at the UN General Assembly on Tuesday. So what is the relevance of the United Nations today, especially in the face of ongoing geopolitical and humanitarian crises like Ukraine, Iran, Gaza, Sudan? Why do so many people think the UN is falling short of the mission that President Truman laid out? Joining us from New York is Daniel Forti. He's the head of UN Affairs at the International Crisis Group. That's a think tank focused on preventing and ending war and conflict. Daniel, welcome to the program.
11: Thanks so much for having me.
5: And joining us from Odessa in southwest Ukraine is Matthias Schmala. He's the resident and humanitarian coordinator in Ukraine, the head of the UN's presence in the country. Matthias, welcome to 1A.
12: Thank you very much. Good evening from Odessa.
5: Well, we also want to hear from you. What do you see as the role for the UN in solving the world's crises? Where would you want individual countries to take the lead? Email us at 1a@wamu.org. Now, there are some big, obvious international crises. The UN is confronting Russia's war in Ukraine, the U.S. and Israel launching a war against Iran, the human suffering in Gaza from the Israel-Hamas war. We cover these regularly on the show. Daniel, as a UN watcher, what would you add to that list?
11: Look, I think, you know, we're at a moment where the world is much more insecure than it has been in years past. Currently, academic studies show that there are about 65 wars and ongoing armed conflicts today, and that trend has been steadily rising in the past decade, decade and a half. You mentioned some of the most geopolitical and major fault lines that we're on today. We would point out that a conflict in Sudan, which has ensnared the Horn of Africa well over 3 years running, is one where humanitarian and diplomats relatively quip that it is one of the world's worst crises. But unfortunately, it doesn't get enough geopolitical attention. There are others ranging from the conflict in Myanmar to the Eastern DRC to Central African Republic to Afghanistan, where human suffering is incredibly present, and the politics and the inability of states to come together to actually find political solutions to promote dialogue, to end violence, to even have some common understanding about how to support states in crises or to recovering from crises has really put us in this particularly dangerous moment. And the UN was created in 1945 to help states resolve and prevent wars. And that goes to the heart of the challenge today of why many leaders and many individuals around the world really struggle to see the UN as a relevant international organization.
5: Would you say there's any shared thinking on the role the UN can play and other issues that could lead to conflict? I'm thinking specifically about climate change.
11: Absolutely. We would, you know, I think over the past decade and what the current Secretary General Antonio Guterres has really tried to focus world leaders on is these global threats that will affect all people and countries around the world. And there are two that he's been quite consistent on. The first, as you mentioned, Jen, is climate change. You know, he came into office in 2017, just a year after world leaders signed the Paris Climate Accords, which really had a load of voluntary commitments for states to take action on themselves. I mean, I don't need to be the first to tell you that many countries have fallen short of those commitments, where global warming is on an alarming pace, and we're starting to see states where the consequences, not only just for their natural environments, but also for their existential realities, is becoming incredibly severe. And the second one, which has dominated high-level week this year in New York, has been artificial intelligence. This was a topic that Secretary General Guterres has actually been quite forward-leaning on, urging states to consider global cooperation on the emerging technology as early as 2021. But it was really only in the past few weeks and months, with the rapid and exponential growth of this technology and some of the news around Anthropic and now what President Trump labeled yesterday as super intelligence, that has gotten world leaders incredibly worried and argued for the need of some international cooperation, whether through the UN in terms of governance and rules and processes, or just using an organization like the one we have here in New York as a convener convening platform that can bring all states and people and even private sector companies together to talk about their concerns, to highlight what they want to get through cooperation, and try and explore whether some engagement is possible.
5: Well, the most powerful arm of the United Nations is the Security Council. It's meant to respond to potential threats for conflict or violence in the world, and it controls the UN peacekeeping force. But it struggled to pass resolutions on recent crises because its five permanent members, the winners of World War II, including the U.S., Russia, and China, can single-handedly veto any resolution. And that includes a resolution on Iran sanctions last week. The Council also failed to pass a resolution condemning Russia's full-scale invasion of Ukraine in 2022. Matthias, you're in Ukraine. What is the impact on the ground of the United States failing to pass a resolution on that war?
12: Well, the most obvious impact on the ground is that the war continues. I left Kyiv this morning as the central railway station was being attacked. And then a few hours later, a building, a conference center near my own office building. So the war continues. And arguably, if the Security Council found a way of not just condemning the war that is being waged against Ukraine, but finding ways of helping to solve it by, for example, agreeing to deploy peacekeeping forces, is holding up any progress in terms of reaching a ceasefire or a lasting peace.
5: Well, you recently told the Telegraph newspaper that the setup of the Security Council was not appropriate for the UN as a global forum. Why?
12: Look, you made a mention to the five permanent, so-called permanent members of the Security Council with veto rights are essentially the five countries that are seen as the ones that won World War II and arguably played a good role at the time. I'm German for the United Nations and those five countries to have played a role in ending the Nazi regime is undoubtedly good. 81 years later, the world has changed. There are many other countries with capacities, with strength across the world. In Africa, I'm thinking of Nigeria, South Africa, in the Americas, Brazil as an example, then of course India and countries like that. So for none of those countries to have a permanent seat in the global governance structure of the UN is highly problematic.
5: Well, Daniel, how do you think the Trump administration's criticisms, including from the president himself, as well as its actions, like withdrawing from 31 UN agencies, how do you think that's all impacted the UN's ability to aid in solving, you know, Russia's invasion of Ukraine, the U.S. and Israel's war with Iran, the continued Israeli strikes on Gaza, and other crises?
11: The return of the Trump administration in 2025 was a seismic shift for the organization. During his first term, President Trump was hostile to some of the UN's work, including on climate change, but he really didn't go out of his way to discredit or weaken the organization broadly. That all changed last year. You know, Trump cut off all aid and funding to the UN. Recently, he withdrew from some UN bodies. His ambassadors have in the UN rejected the Sustainable Development Goals, argued that many of its non-binding policies are efforts at global government. And what we've seen is that, you know, Trump does not want to spend a lot of money on the UN or to support much of an organization where U.S. officials have to bargain with others. Though we have seen a shift in the past year. When Mike Waltz arrived in New York, the former national security advisor who now leads the U.S. representation here in New York, we have seen that on occasion the U.S. has learned it needs to work through the UN and not entirely around it. While it used to pay a massive amount on humanitarian funding, the U.S. has given about half of what it used to compared to not funding anything in 2025. On issues like Gaza and Haiti, where the U.S. has actively worked through the Security Council to get their legal authorization, to get some political backing, and to actually execute plans that officials in Washington have learned it cannot do on its own. So even for Trump, which sees the U.N. as a helpful stage, as we noticed yesterday, there is some limited value to global cooperation.
5: We're talking to Daniel Forti, head of UN Affairs at the International Crisis Group. Also with us, Matthias Schmala. He's the UN's resident and humanitarian coordinator in Ukraine. I'm Jen White. You're listening to 1A. We mentioned the current UN Secretary General, Antonio Guterres. His term is over at the end of 2026, and he spoke at the opening of the General Assembly on Tuesday.
13: The United Nations exists because power requires rules, and humanity needs a place where power answers to principle. And the Charter leaves no room for selective reading. The world does not need a weaker United Nations. It needs a UN strong enough to face the world as it is, and determined enough to build the world as it should be.
5: I'm curious to hear from both of you what you think Guterres has done to try to bring the UN back to the center of international diplomacy for the wars in Ukraine, with Iran and Israel's war with Hamas. Daniel, I'll come to you first.
11: Look, we would say that Antonio Guterres has been quite strong on backing international law, holding member states to normative commitments when they fall short and or violate common rules of international engagement, particularly around sovereignty and territorial integrity, and has invested a lot of his personal diplomacy in supporting humanitarian efforts, particularly in crises around Gaza and Ukraine. But he has not invested as much on the peacemaking and diplomacy side of the job of Secretary General. Guterres has adopted a largely cautious approach to the UN's role. In part, this is his reading of the Security Council and views that at a time when major powers like the US, Russia, and China are divided and the Security Council is paralyzed as a consequence of those divisions, he does not see a place where the UN should be very strongly engaged on some of those issues in the absence of a Security Council to support him. He is also himself not invested as much diplomacy of his particular office. So traveling to conflict-affected states, using his own convening power and diplomatic authority to bring warring parties together, and as a consequence of that, lost some legitimacy and influence in states around the world, in particular among the US and Russia. And so that has made it very difficult for the UN to be a relevant political and peacemaking organization in some of these largest crises.
5: Well, Matthias, that makes me wonder how Russia is using the setup of the United Nations to achieve its goals, which right now include winning its war against Ukraine and subjugating the country.
12: Yeah, if you allow and let me say a few words about my boss, Antonio Guterres. I think he often says the UN has peacekeeping forces, but it doesn't really have guns to stop any wars. Our weapon is the power of persuasion and using words. And Guterres, from my point of view, has been on the right side of history in being very clear, as Daniel also mentioned, when member states have violated the UN Charter, for example, the Russians here in Ukraine, by violating the territorial integrity of Ukraine. And undoubtedly, Russia is one of the permanent five members of the Security Council with veto rights. They have successfully avoided the Security Council in unison, taking a clear stand on the situation in Ukraine and then using the UN's tools that go beyond the words, for example, into peacekeeping. Allow me also to note that in Ukraine, we are doing a lot of humanitarian and early recovery work, and we are appreciated a lot for that by the Ukrainian people. So it's a bit of a mixed picture. We are being criticized for not ending the war, helping to end the war, but we're recognized for the humanitarian and recovery work we do.
5: We're discussing the United Nations and its relevance on the global stage. We're here with Matthias Schmala. He's the resident and humanitarian coordinator in Ukraine. He leads the UN's presence in that country. Also with us, Daniel Forti, head of UN Affairs at the International Crisis Group. That's a nonpartisan think tank. A note that tomorrow we'll have more on the UN General Assembly, specifically its focus on Gaza. We'll hear from News Roundup regular Akbar Shahid Ahmed of the Washington Sun. He'll tell us about the latest diplomatic efforts and the current situation on the ground in Gaza. We'll also hear about his new book, Crossing the Red Line, Biden, His Advisors, and Israel's War in Gaza. Still to come, what reform of the UN could look like and how realistic is that reform? That's just ahead. This is 1A.

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0: Seth MacFarlane is best known for creating Family Guy and American Dad. 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He's released an album of Sinatra tunes, and now...
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1: Let's get back to our discussion about the current state of the United Nations. Still with us, Daniel Forti. He's the head of UN Affairs at the International Crisis Group. That's a nonpartisan think tank focused on preventing and ending war. And Matthias Schmala. He's the resident and humanitarian coordinator in Ukraine. He leads the United Nations presence in that country. And you can still send us your questions about the UN. What do you want to know about the possibilities for reform or for expanding what the UN can do in the world? Email us at 1A@WAMU.org. I want to get to reform in a moment, but Daniel, I want to make sure we touch on China. It increasingly plays a role at the UN. Chinese President Xi Jinping visits the White House starting today. He'll visit President Trump at the White House. Broadly, what does China want at the UN for these General Assembly meetings and at the Security Council?
2: I'll start with the second part of that question. China really values its role as a permanent member on the Security Council. And at a time when U.S. diplomacy around the world is perhaaps more volatile than Americans and other allies are used to seeing, China is quite interested in positioning itself as a more stable and predictable major power on the world stage. China wears two hats at the UN. It is both a permanent member with the privileges and responsibilities that, and at times criticisms that come with that role, but it also very carefully positions itself with many developing countries in all other parts of the world, whether in Latin America or Asia or the African continent, in order to show that its development priorities, its governance priorities, which are very reflective of Xi Jinping's worldview and efforts in China and around the region, can get more profile at the international stage. What's actually quite interesting is that, you know, at a moment when the U.S.-China relationship is quite volatile, at the UN Security Council, they actually have found some ways to accommodate one another. They certainly don't agree on every issue, whether that's in the Gulf or in Gaza or even Ukraine. But on secondary issues, whether Afghanistan or the DR Congo, they have found some ability to make diplomatic deals, which is actually a helpful sign to show that even for the world's largest economies and permanent members, the UN can be a useful space for dialogue and occasional deal making.
1: Well, let's turn to this question of reform. We mentioned the Security Council, of course, the criticisms around how its five permanent members have veto power. And those five members are the U.S., China, Russia, the U.K., and France. There are 10 other seats where member states rotate in, but they don't have that same veto power. Matthias, what do you think it would take to change how the Security Council works and make it more responsive to crises?
3: My view is it will take two, three things. One is attitudes of member states. I want to go back to the quote you had at the beginning of the show from President Truman, who, if I remember correctly, said, you know, no one is served if everyone just looks after their own interest. We share this planet together and we need to find common solutions to common problems like climate change. But that requires member states to see this as important, to find joint solutions for common problems we have. Secondly, of course, there are then more, let's call them technical solutions. You could expand the number of veto power holding members of the Security Council, for example, having one from Africa or Asia or the Americas added, one from each of those continents as one example. You could then also argue that power should be shifted back to the actual parliament, if I may call told the General Assembly that. You know, if we believe in true democracy and every vote counts, we have 192 member states, if I remember correctly, why not decide things, including peacemaking roles for the UN civil service by the General Assembly? And then final comment is, it all requires checks and balances. So there needs to be checks and balances between the administration that I work for, between the Security Council and the General Assembly, and then courts. It is important that we also have the International Court for Criminal Justice as an example, as part of the checks and balances system.
1: Daniel, practically speaking, what would it take to implement some of those technical changes that Matthias just laid out?
2: So the composition and the authorities of the UN Security Council are broadly codified in the UN Charter. So any changes to the UN Charter itself requires two-thirds of the UN General Assembly, so that's 127 out of the current 193 members, to agree on the change, and all five of the permanent members must be among those two-thirds that agree to any revision to the UN Security Council's membership and veto authorities in particular. And at this moment of geopolitical division, it is very hard to see a world where, first, all five permanent members agree on changes to the Security Council's composition or authorities, and second, they do so in a way that dilutes their current influence in the organization, which is what the vast majority of the UN membership wants. But it is also important to note that there have been more relatively smaller but impactful initiatives in recent years pursued by some groups of member states to try and either socialize changes or increase the accountability of the Security Council to the General Assembly. For example, a few years ago, Liechtenstein worked with a group of member states to create something called the veto initiative, which means that any time one of the permanent members vetoes a resolution in the Security Council, they have to go to the General Assembly and present their rationale. For the previous 8 decades of the UN's history, that was not the case. And now there is a bit more of a social cost anytime one of the permanent members wields their veto authority. That is, of course, a relatively small change at a moment when you have Russia and the US blocking resolutions that have major ramifications for issues around the world, in particular in Ukraine, as Matthias mentioned, or in Iran. But they are an important measure. And just to broadly end, Jen, one thing that's even hard for the permanent members to deny at this moment is that the Security Council is functioning effectively or has a lot of credibility. They themselves understand that these geopolitical divisions have really negatively affected the Council and the organization's relevance on peace and security.
1: Well, we're hearing from you. Susan in Virginia Beach writes this about the UN's role. It's important to keep this body because of its role in convening countries on mutual challenges, climate change and food security and human rights promotion and violations. Climate change is our true great collective challenge. Antonio Guterres has been a strong voice for our global concerns and the rule of law, whereas Donald Trump denies climate change. We also heard from Hugh, who says while the UN condemns actions by countries, it is impotent in pursuing actions that would change things, such as the Iran war, the genocide in Gaza, Sudan, etc. What the UN needs is the ability to call for international sanctions on violating countries. This would give meaning to those condemnations and possibly end those violations, as the sanctions on South Africa proved during apartheid. Daniel, what do you make of Hugh's point there?
2: I think it's important to understand which parts of the UN we talk about when we criticize or support what the UN is doing around the world. You have the Secretary General and the bureaucracy and the presence of the UN officials around the world, which cover everything from humanitarian assistance, development, peace and security, so Blue Helmet peacekeepers, to even officials who work on internet rules and governance, or the maritime organization, or environmental standards. So the UN plays a lot of different roles on the world stage. Then you have the General Assembly, which is the wider membership, and the Security Council, which is the only part of the UN that can impose executive enforcement actions. While a lot of the UN's decisions, in particular from the General Assembly and the priorities of the Secretary General and international civil servants working under the UN, would be more effective if they had international enforcement action from the Security Council, unfortunately, those just get caught up in the political realities of the day. You know, we've seen this, for example, on DPRK, where the UN used to oversee a very extensive sanctions regime on the nuclear states, but due to Russia's warming relations with the country, no longer play an active oversight role in monitoring some of those sanctions. Similarly, on Ukraine and the Russia's war there, there have been many states who would be interested in using multilateral sanctions to complement those that are coming from the European Union and other states on Russia. But the reality is, because Russia sits on that body, it is much harder for them to take a decision that would impose costs on themselves. And unfortunately, that is one of the grand bargains of the design of the UN and makes it a sharp contrast from the last international organization to have such a global remit, which was the League of Nations.
1: Well, you mentioned the DPRK, and you're referring there to the Democratic Republic, the Democratic People's Republic of Korea. We're talking to Daniel Forti. He's head of UN Affairs at the International Crisis Group. Also with us, Matthias Schmala. He's the UN's resident and humanitarian coordinator in Ukraine. I'm Jen White. You're listening to 1A. We got this from Andy in Nashville, who says the United Nations does not have a $25 trillion GDP, so it does not have the power to stop or start wars or provide all the aid needed by people around the world. If the United Nations did not exist, an international body just like it would have to be created so that all nations could continually meet and talk with each other. So, Matthias, there Andy is referring to money and power being needed for effectiveness, and the UN is facing a funding crisis. How would you describe the current state of funding for the UN?
3: So we are indeed in a financial crisis. A number of member states, not just the US, have cut back on what we call core funding, so essentially membership fees. Though, interestingly, the Trump administration recently paid its fees for this year at least, which was one indication for us working inside the UN that they have indeed not quite given up on the UN. Another example of this is that at the beginning of this year, the U.S. administration cut all humanitarian funding for Ukraine, where I work. Now they've come back and given us, for example, $330 million for the so-called Ukraine Humanitarian Fund that I administer. So again, an example of back and forth. You know, it's not a completely bleak picture. I also have to say that my leadership, including Antonio Guterres, has said a financial crisis is an opportunity for needed change. And some of the criticism of the UN that we are have become too big a bureaucracy, too many organizations, is right. So my hope is that the funding crisis will lead as to some positive change, and there is some evidence of that already happening.
1: Well, as we've been talking about, the UN is more than its five permanent Security Council members. Daniel, how much of this current discussion around the UN's effectiveness is about the actions of a few of the world's most powerful countries, and how much of the crisis of confidence comes from the rest of the 193 member states?
2: I think it's a good question, because there has been a confluence of the Trump administration's impositions of cost cutting on the UN and larger discussions of UN reform. A lot of what the UN is always going through various cycles of reform. Every Secretary General comes in with a reform package. UN member states always talk about the need to have a more impactful and efficient organization. So this is actually quite regular in terms of the UN's life cycles. What was different was when the Trump administration paused all of its funding to the UN in 2025. Washington is the organization's single largest funder. It contributes about 25% of the peacekeeping budget, 22% of the regular budget, and has historically provided over about 20% of the voluntary funding that goes to humanitarian and development parts of the system. So the sudden closing of the tap forced the UN into a massive effort, not only at reform, but to manage with fewer resources. Now, if you ask many other UN member states who are not permanent members, they have, you know, they say both things. They admit that the UN bureaucracy and institution could use some refining, which at times has grown complicated because of their own priorities. But they do not adopt the same dire language that the Trump administration has used. They value the organization's work, whether on peacekeeping, whether on humanitarian assistance, whether on supporting the sustainable development goals, incredibly so, and don't want to throw the baby out with the bathwater.
1: I mean, diplomacy still takes place elsewhere between countries or in other forums like NATO. Briefly, Matthias, why does it matter if the UN becomes less effective or less central to international diplomacy?
3: I think it matters in several ways. One is obviously wars are not ended as quickly as they could if the convening power of the UN is not used to bring about diplomatic solutions. So the prolongation of wars is one impact of the UN not functioning in terms of its member states using it as well as it could. A second thought is there are examples where it does work. So in Ukraine, we had 2-3 years ago the so-called Black Sea Grain Initiative, where the Secretary General talked with the support and cooperation of Turkey with both sides in this war and got an agreement that allowed almost 33 million tons of food to be exported from Ukrainian ports despite the ongoing war. So it's not, again, a totally bleak picture, and the Black Sea Grain Initiative showed what is possible if diplomacy works. And then final example I would use is we haven't touched on public health crises, for example, COVID or the ongoing Ebola. And without a multinational system like the UN, we would struggle overcoming these kinds of crises.
1: Well, we'll end the conversation there for now. We'll continue to talk about the UN General Assembly on tomorrow's program. That was Matthias Schmalta. He's the resident and humanitarian coordinator in Ukraine. He leads the UN's presence in that country. Also with us today, Daniel Forti, head of UN affairs at the International Crisis Group. That's a nonpartisan think tank focused on preventing and ending wars. Daniel, Matthias, thanks to you all. Today's producer was Michael Folero. This program comes to you from WAMU, part of American University in Washington, distributed by NPR. I'm Jen White. Thanks for listening, and we'll talk more soon. This is 1A.

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1: 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Millions do. But what causes it? We hear from doctors about overlooked causes that might surprise you, the science behind brain fog, and the latest on treatment. Next time on 1A.
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4: 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A new book looks at the push that turned the court right starting four decades ago. Next time on Here and Now.
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5: From WXXI News, I'm Evan Dawson, and this is Connections. Over the last 4.5 years since Russia invaded Ukraine, a number of Connections listeners have asked if Ukrainian refugees are coming here to the Rochester region. And the answer has been yes, but it's been sort of hard to pin down how many or what's going on with them. But we're getting a better picture this hour. Later this hour, you're going to meet the people who are behind an organization helping Ukrainian refugees, and they are showing up in bigger numbers. They're going to talk about how they are trying to help. But first, you're going to meet Ukrainians who are here of their own free will. They're part of the Open World program. They're bringing professional expertise to share knowledge with the United States on technology and innovation or humanitarian efforts. And they're visiting Rochester. We're going to talk about the work that they are doing in Ukraine and how they hope to transition that work to a peacetime mission soon. It's coming up on Connections.
4: Live from NPR News, I'm Lakshmi Singh. The latest NPR PBS News Marist poll looks at how President Trump is faring with voters ahead of the midterm elections. NPR's Stephen Fowler has more on the findings.
6: Earlier this month at the Republican Party's midterm convention, Trump said to pretend that he was on the ballot. Many voters seem to have taken that insistence to heart, just maybe not in the way he's hoping. 53% of registered voters say they back a Democrat in congressional races. A majority of those folks say that vote signals opposition to Trump. And a large number of Republicans, including 2 in 5 who backed Trump in 2024, say he is not much of a factor in their vote. In another warning sign for Republicans, more people say they want to vote for candidates bringing new ideas and change instead of experience and a proven record. Stephen Fowler, NPR News.
4: Three news outlets make their case in court today to get back access to the White House. Lawyers for CNN, MS Now, and Politico will tell a judge President Trump is violating their constitutional rights and they should be able to cover him whether he approves of their stories or not. Some media organizations, including NPR and Fox News, are refusing to take audio, video, or photos from White House events until further notice. Here's NPR's David Folkenflik.
7: The Justice Department referred to White House memos on this, saying that they were upset over coverage of the White House ballroom construction. They were upset about the reports of depletion of ammunition during the war against Iran. They were upset, for example, about coverage of the Republican midterm convention in Dallas, saying that it was unpopular and hadn't gone well. They said these things jeopardize national security and spread falsehoods.
4: NPR's David Folkenflik reporting. President Trump faces low approval ratings in national polls over his handling of the U.S. war with Iran, which has resulted in surging fuel prices. In a speech to the UN General Assembly yesterday, Trump threatened Iran to make a deal or face annihilation. This morning, Iran's president called out Trump in his speech to the international body, saying Washington does not understand the country it seeks to, quote, bully. China's top leader Xi Jinping arrives in the U.S. this afternoon for meetings with President Trump. We have more from NPR's Emily Fang.
8: For China, the priority here is to keep the U.S. pacified without committing to anything. For the U.S., there's been an overall lack of direction in the Trump administration's approach to China this term, says Eli Ratner, a former Assistant Secretary of Defense in the Biden administration.
9: They have moved away from that declaratory policy around seeing China as the dominant strategic competitor. They have unwound some of the traditional support that we've had toward Taiwan and other allies and partners.
8: A senior administration official said Trump will personally meet Xi on the tarmac at Joint Base Andrews as he arrives in the U.S. on Wednesday evening, a sign of the importance of the visit to the president. Emily Fang, NPR News, Washington.
4: This is NPR.
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11: You're listening to WXXI News. I'm Michaela Singleton. A former assistant principal in the Rochester City School District is suing to get his job back after he was accused of physically abusing students and subsequently fired. WXXI's Gino Finelli explains the story.
12: Vaughn Cowens was accused of pushing elementary school students to the ground during two separate incidents in December. He allegedly slammed one's head against a wall and purportedly grabbed one by the collar and shook him. Cowens was fired following a district investigation in March, but now he's suing to get his job back. In court paperwork, Cowens argues that he was not given a fair chance to review the evidence against him, including security camera footage. He also argues he was never given a chance to clear his name. The district sustained both complaints against Collins. His attorney, Rick Geiger, claims that a school security officer is the one who actually touched the students. He filed 10 letters of support from Collins' colleagues in court paperwork. Gino Finelli, WXXI News.
11: Back in December, Rochester police officer Nicole Amator stopped a gunman who had already shot and wounded three of her colleagues and then tried opening fire on her. Tuesday, Governor Kathy Hochul announced she was awarding Amator with New York's Police Officer of the Year Award, which recognizes exceptional courage and bravery in the face of grave danger. It is the state's highest honor for police officers. Rochester Police Chief David Smith said Amator exceeded the normal expectations of police service and reflected the highest ideals of the law enforcement profession. Officer Amator has served with the Rochester Police Department since 2019, and she is the second member of the department to be named New York State Police Officer of the Year. Monroe County has awarded more than $100,000 to 10 communities through its first round of Community Climate Action Fund grants. Now, the grants can be used for efforts ranging from trail expansion projects and planting trees to installing electric vehicle chargers. Check that out on WXXINews.org. 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
14: From WXXI News, this is Connections. I'm Evan Dawson. Our connection this hour was made on December 5th, 2022. When Ukraine used long-range drones to strike military targets deep inside Russian territory for the first time. Ukraine was targeting air bases in the Saratov and Ryazan regions. This strike sent a powerful signal to Russian leadership. If they wanted to continue their invasion of Ukraine, the war would be long, Ukraine would fight back, and Ukraine was quickly becoming an international leader in the technology of warfare. This hour, we begin by welcoming members of the Open World Delegation from Ukraine. They are visiting the United States, hoping to build a partnership that will share not only technological expertise during wartime, but they hope will look ahead to a post-war world. While many people are racing to develop technology for current and future battlefields, my guests are thinking about sharing knowledge for peace. They're visiting on their own free will, but many Ukrainians have fled their country since Russia's invasion. The Rochester region has seen a growing number of Ukrainian refugees coming here. And later this hour, we will meet one of the refugees. We will also talk to leaders of an organization that has formed here to help them. But first, I want to welcome participants in the Open World program who are visiting Rochester from Ukraine. Maria Urina is head of international relations at Protez Foundation and a facilitator of the Open World program under the Congressional Office for International Leadership. Welcome. Thank you for being here, Maria.
15: Hi. Thank you for having us.
14: And let me welcome as well Ksenia Verhal. Dr. Verhal is Deputy Director of the Educational and Research Institute of Information Technologies and Robotics, the National University Yuri Kondratyuk Poltava Polytechnic. Dr. Verhal, welcome. Thank you for being here.
16: Thank you for inviting us.
14: And let me thank as well, Serhii Vladov is an Open World interpreter. Serhii, thank you. I know you're going to be here for the hour. We appreciate your skills being here. And you'll hear Serhii's voice interpreting for Ksenia in this first half hour. Let me start with Maria, who is the facilitator of the Open World program for this delegation. Tell us what the Open World program is aiming to accomplish. Why are you in Rochester right now?
15: First of all, it's a big pleasure to be here today and to speak about Ukraine and especially about our work within the program Open World. Open World program works under the Congressional Office for International Leadership. It's a great program that provides us opportunity to bring young professionals from different countries across the Europe to the United States, get new contacts, to set new partnerships, and of course share experience that we have and get some knowledge from American experience as well. So the aim is to help people connect, to make the connections, and to have influence on some positive changes across the globe.
14: Who have you been seeing in Rochester so far?
15: So we arrived to Rochester on Friday, last Friday, and we already got productive meetings and spent some time with government representatives. We were to City Council and then to Monroe County and with some university. We had a meeting with universities, and we really appreciate this opportunity because actually, all the meetings were very much productive. We were talking about some concrete steps, how we can support each other in development, if we are talking about universities, in setting some partnership in supporting businesses, if we are talking about some government relations. And that is, it has very productive impact for us.
14: So, Maria, what you are describing sounds, for lack of better word, normal. Different countries around the world have partnerships. They talk about sharing business innovations. They share technologies. But I wonder how different this kind of a trip is because it's during wartime and so much of the focus is on the war, surviving the war, using sometimes technology for the purposes of surviving the war or fighting back against Russia. So how much of this trip is focused on just the business of dealing with the war?
15: Yes, so our cities across Ukraine, they already have dozens of partnerships with different European cities and some of the states because of the sister city associations. But nevertheless, Ukraine faces lots of challenges now because of the full-scale invasion and the ongoing war. And we are continue working on potential collaborations with different partners, especially in the United States. We value your experience that you have, for example, in veteran policy, in business support, in encouraging new businesses coming to the U.S. And we would like to get better your work. How did you do that? Your maybe some instruments and toolbox. And of course, American colleagues, they share it with us. And we really hope that when we will come back to Ukraine after this trip, we can implement some initiatives. We can try to use some instruments that you already use it here and have success.
14: Well, you yourself, I know you have a partnership already. You're the head of, we talked about Protez. You're the head of global partnerships at the Protez Foundation.
16: That's an international charitable foundation that is helping Ukrainian civilians, military personnel, children. Children need prosthetic care. I mean, this is not an easy thing to think about. But can you describe, for example, when we read that you're helping kids access high-quality prosthetic care? Tell me about that.
15: Yes, this is a very special topic for me, and I'm proud to be of the team of the Protest Foundation. We were founded in 2022 in Minnesota, in Oakdale, and we realized that unfortunately, hundreds and then thousands of Ukrainians, they need prosthetics and prosthetic care. So we were
16: Because they've been injured in the war.
15: Yes, because of the results of the war.
16: Yeah.
15: And then we opened the prosthetic center in Kyiv, in the heart of the Ukraine and its capital, on Khreshchatyk Street, and we are providing prosthetics and prosthetic care, long-term care, for free for them. We have team here in Minnesota, and we bring Ukrainian veterans, civilians, and children to the Minnesota when there is complicated case, and we realize that we have no enough potential and expertise to provide prosthetics in Ukraine. So we work closely with Empathy, with different donor organizations, with people who support us, and we are able to bring those patients, those Ukrainians to Minnesota, to our prosthetic.

0: 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Life opens up.
1: Patients who need prosthesis and they have amputees, right? The number is growing up. It's really difficult to say about that and even realize it, but the number of people is growing, the number of children it is growing so fast that we understand we should make as much as possible, do whatever is possible from our side to help those people.
2: I mean, I'm so glad you're able to do that, but it's horrifying that it is necessary. And I don't want to ask you a question. I don't want to ask either of you a question that feels too political. That's not fair to you. But I have to tell you that in recent weeks, when I watched the American administration's delegation meeting with Vladimir Putin and then meeting with Zelensky, and then you heard Jared Kushner say that we need to be able to help both sides accomplish their goals, that there can be win-win here, that everyone has reasonable goals. And within hours of Kushner leaving Kyiv, there were missile strikes hitting civilian targets. Some of the prosthetics that you're talking about, some for children, might have been used within 24 hours after Jared Kushner left and saying that Vladimir Putin had reasonable goals. And I wonder what that is like for you, to hear that when it's been almost 5 years of war.
1: We are standing for democracy. You know, you can't buy freedom, you can't borrow it. You can only fight for that. And we, young people, all the Ukrainian nation, we do realize it. Of course, we had some hope, you know, and some faith that somebody will come and help us. But the thing is that the only you have is to do. To fight, to stand with Ukrainian army, to support them, to support wounded military personnel, women and children, you know, to help IDPs. And for those who cannot come back to the army, for example, because of traumas, you must help them with reintegration, to give them work, you know, and all the things for, and regain them normal life as it was before they served. We are doing what is possible from our side. We appreciate any support that we are getting from different countries, including the United States. And I must say that actually we are very much grateful to Americans because they are very much supportive. American nation, Americans, they donate. American people, I mean, yes, they donate. Then they send humanitarian aid. They are publish some information, the true, not propaganda, but the true on their social media. And every single action in this supporting the democracy in Ukraine and showing the realities of the war in Ukraine is helpful for us. So, of course, there is some pity and such, you know, things that are happening and some narratives that are around, but we are still standing, and that's the only what we have. I'm grateful from Protest Foundation to all of American people because they are supporting very much for us too. They donate, and because of their support, we can provide free prosthetics. And we focus on concrete steps. That's what keep us.
2: My guests are from the Open World Program. You're hearing Maria Urina, who is head of international relations at Protest Foundation and the facilitator of the Open World Program under the Congressional Office for International Leadership. They've been visiting Rochester since last Friday. And I want to turn to her colleague, Dr. Ksenia Verhal. And I want to start by asking, you are a project manager at a Ukrainian university. You've been involved in initiatives related to technology and innovation. And I know that you can't talk about all of the projects related to military or dual-use technology. I know you've signed confidentiality agreements, but I do want to discuss something that is directly related to your expertise. And I want to start by asking you if it is difficult to envision a Ukraine that is not at war with Russia, a Ukraine that can focus on doing the kind of project work you're doing now, but for strictly peaceful purposes.

0: Jesus. Is that hard to imagine?
1: Так, на жаль, в сучасних умовах ми маємо такі подвійне життя.
2: Yes, unfortunately, under current day conditions, you know, there is a duality to our life.
1: З одного боку, наші родини мають тих, що воюють, і ми самі відчуваємо наслідки війни.
2: On the one hand, each family has a member or several members who are at the war, and we feel the consequences of the war firsthand.
1: З іншого боку, ми маємо дітей і надію на їх світле майбутнє.
2: On the other hand, we all have children, and we have, you know, a lot of hopes about their bright future.
1: Наш університет – це найбільший освітній осередок в нашому регіоні.
2: Our university is the largest educational establishment in our part of the country.
1: Тому кому, як не нам, розбудовувати і думати про їхній розвиток.
2: So it is up to us to pave the way for their future development.
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1: Я, наприклад, є керівником програми зі створення цифрового хабу.
2: I'm the author of the idea of creating a digital hub that are now implementing.
1: Який разом з нашими партнерами, іншими університетами, політехнічними України допомагає малому і середньому бізнесу в цифровізації.
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1: Ми консультуємо в напрямах цифрових двійників, кібербезпеки, розвитку IT-навичок.
2: So we provide consultancy, we help them with cyber security, we teach them skills that are needed in the 21st century.
1: Тобто це, з одного боку, достатньо мирна сфера, і ми сподіваємося, що ми продовжимо нашу діяльність і в подальшому, бо це довгостроковий проєкт.
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2: We have to take care of our economy, and bringing it to the digital world is one of the most important tasks.
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2: We are trying to engage business and public at large, you know, arrange all sorts of seminars and workshops. We want everybody to keep pace with times.
1: Наприклад, дронові технології дуже гарно лягають на дослідження, геологічні дослідження.
2: For instance, drone technologies can be used in a number of peaceful purposes, for instance, in the geological research.
1: А також на архітектуру та будівництво для дослідження будівель.
2: Are they very good for architecture, for rebuilding our housing, you know, in construction projects?
1: Тому наші дослідження не тільки мають військове призначення, але й подвійне призначення, тобто ми завжди думаємо і про мирний час.
2: So we always talk about dual purposes, not just military research, but keeping peaceful life in mind as a priority.
3: I think so much of the world attention when it comes to drone technology is on the kind of videos that probably you have seen that has caused horror. Drones that are targeting individual civilians, and that's very hard to look at. But what I want to understand from your perspective is, I think the world has been very impressed with how strong Ukraine has been, not only defending themselves in the war, but the use of technology, both in war and to rebuild the country. Is this a situation that, was Ukraine always on a very strong technological track? Because of the work that perhaps you, your colleagues were doing long before the war? Or has the war accelerated the focus on technology within Ukraine?
1: Я думаю, якщо брати історичні події, то українці завжди були креативною нацією.
2: Historically, we have always been a very creative people.
1: Окрім того, ми маємо дуже гарну освітню основу.
2: In addition to that, yeah, our educational base is pretty strong.
1: В тому числі в технічних науках ми маємо багато розробок.
2: In particular in sciences and technology.
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2: But obviously, the focus of attention is on technologies these days. There is no any other way because we need to do things faster and better than our enemy.
1: Якщо ви дивитесь новини, то можете побачити, що наші вчені, наші військові намагаються удосконалити навіть те, що мають. 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
2: You know, Ukraine is not such a rich country, and our scientists and researchers try to make the most with what they've got, you know, with what we inherited, probably even if some of the equipment is obsolete, but we try to adjust them to bring in, you know, new ideas and make most of these developments.
3: And so what have you been gaining from this American partnership? What do you hope comes out of this trip to the United States?
1: Мене дуже здивувала та кількість українців в діаспорі і те, що не лише українці збирають допомогу, але ще й долучаються чи американці.
2: Well, first of all, I was very much impressed by the local Ukrainian diaspora and how much they are doing. But not just Ukrainians, you know, regular Americans who were very warmly greeted here and they are doing a lot.
1: Від цієї співпраці ми хочемо отримати нові зв'язки з університетами, бо це нам важливо, перш за
2: 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We want to establish links to your universities. That is of paramount importance to us.
1: Ми зацікавлені в спільних дослідженнях, в обмінах студентів.
2: We are very much interested in joint research and in students' exchange.
1: Але, наприклад, вчора ми також побачили і досвід ваших університетів по роботі з ветеранами.
2: We also can learn a lot from your university's experience in working with veterans.
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2: There are a lot of things that we can learn from you, and at the same time, we've made some pretty significant advances, so we think that this exchange can be beneficial to both sides.
1: Тобто це не лише фізична реабілітація, але ще й реінтеграція і ментальне здоров'я.
2: Not only in the field of physical rehabilitation, but also in the field of reintegrating discharged military personnel into civilian life.
1: Але також ми мали дуже цікаві зустрічі з вашою місцевою владою на різних рівнях.
2: Also of interest to us were meetings with our local government bodies.
1: Я думаю, це можуть бути в майбутньому дуже цікаві проекти, тому що ми теж спілкуємося з нашими представниками.
2: Perhaps we can establish some good contacts between people and local governments. That would be a win-win situation for everybody.
1: Хоча, звичайно, для мене пріоритеті освіта і наука.
2: Well, to me personally, it's education and research.
3: Do you want to add, Maria, to the benefit of meeting some of these local leaders and what you think that partnership might yield in the future?
0: Yeah, of course. We saw the support from Ukrainian diaspora here, but we are very much focused on partnership with American different organizations, institutions, universities. So we, from on behalf of Open World Program, we really hoped and will help our delegates to establish and set the connections and then develop some projects in the future that might cause different areas. Especially, as Ksenia mentioned, we have unique data, we have unique experience that we are ready to share, starting from veteran policy and patient care, and ending with some challenges during the war and studying and going with educational processes at universities during the wartime. So we will be glad to have such both beneficial cooperation.
3: Well, let me ask Ksenia before we have to switch out, and we're going to bring in guests in our second half hour describing what refugees have been going through. But Ksenia, let's look ahead a little bit. So 5 years into the future, Let's hope that the war is long over and the work that you are doing to teach and help innovate is focused on what? Paint a picture of a Ukraine 5 years into the future that you think is realistic.
1: Я бачу, як Україна відкриває світу свій потенціал.
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2: There are many Ukrainians who temporarily emigrated to other countries. And I hope that in those countries they saw it firsthand that Ukrainians are very industrious and entrepreneurial people.
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2: 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Probably Ukraine will be able to use something similar and make big strides.
1: Ми вміло користуємося вже тою допомогою, що маємо, і я гадаю, це буде для нас гарний шанс і для економічного розвитку.
2: And we learned how to utilize what we are getting from the West now to the maximum, and that's a good first step, and I hope we'll be able to accelerate our development in the future.
1: У нас потужний потенціал людський, ресурсний, ми маємо природні ресурси, тому я гадаю, через 5 років у нас буде світле майбутнє, але, звичайно, нам потрібна підтримка наших партнерів.
2: We have excellent human capital, you know, educated population, we have mineral resources, and with a little help from our friends, we'll be able to achieve a lot pretty soon, 5 years from now.
3: Let me ask Maria before we let you go here. We've been talking about the humanitarian work that the organization you work for has done. And I don't think many of our listeners, maybe none of our listeners today, can really understand what it would be like to live in a country that is under bombardment, to understand that children might need a prosthetic leg, that there might need life-saving surgeries just for civilians in your own town. We don't know what that feels like, and you do. And in a moment, we're going to meet a refugee. There have been a number, understandably so, probably several million total refugees from Ukraine. I think the population was 44 million, something like that, at the outset of the war. And it would be impossible for me to understand how anyone could stay. So I'm not criticizing anybody for leaving. I think I would be a refugee if I were in that country. But tell me about the mindset of the people who've decided we might need thousands more prosthetics, and this war might go on for several more years, and we are going to do our best to stay, no matter what. I mean, it's a very hard thing to understand, but can you describe what that is like?
0: Yes, I can, but by the way, it's really hard to describe. We continue our work in Kyiv. We have a prosthetic center there. People are coming. Veterans are coming. Their women and children, they are coming because they need prosthetic care. And sometimes they just come to support us. If we are talking in perspective, we also organized educational part of our activities. So we founded Prothes Academy, and we are providing courses for the rehabilitation specialists, for the surgeons, for different medical professionals to provide them best knowledge that we can get from American colleagues. They are coming to Kyiv, and they share experience and provide some education there. We are inspiring by international, our partners, friends, colleagues who comes to Kyiv to see us, to visit, to support us. This is very much helpful for us, even just a good conversation. Mm-hmm. We stay in Kyiv because in Ukraine, in those regions which are bombed every day, because this is our homeland. So you can't just take everything and go. As much as possible, we decide and we choose to stay there. Of course, we have plan B and plan C in case there is massive attack or, for example, our center is getting some, will get some attack. We do realize those risks, unfortunately. For example, last night, Kyiv was attacked by drones and they attack internet provider and 100,000 customers, they left without internet. Like it's off, including our office on Khreshchatyk Street in city center. So we do realize all this risk, but we see the people who need our help. So we can't stay away. We are continue doing our work. For example, I'm here in the United States. I'm continue speaking and telling people about our mission, what we are doing, about our results, and how much is their support needed. We are doing our best. We are, you know, this is the only what we have for now. We believe in Ukraine. We believe in our bright future. We do realize that we need to do something personally. Every one of us must do what is possible on its place. And then that's how it going on.
3: It's going to be 5 years in February. It's hard to believe.
0: Personally, I live in Kyiv, so it's really hard. We have lots of challenges, including children. You know, PTSR syndrome is all around because of the... When you are up at 2 a.m. and you heard the sound how the rocket flies above your residential building and then hit something and you heard that sound and you're thinking... Is it close? Is there any evacuation in our residential building? This is the reality, you know. And but we are standing for the freedom. We, with every such attack, our desire and our hope is getting stronger. We will not give up. We will not give our freedom to Russians. We will stand for that. We will provide care, medical care, prosthesis care for our patients. And we will remember any support, any help that we got. We will remember it.
3: From the Open World Program, I want to thank our guests, Maria Yurina, Dr. Ksenia Verhal. Great meeting you both. Thank you very much for making time.
0: Thank you for having us.
1: Thank you very much.
3: Short break. More connections coming up. Coming up in our second hour, we continue with our special rebroadcast looking at local history this week. In this hour, we bring back the 2026 Five to Revive list from the Landmark Society of Western New York. It's their annual list of local landmarks that need some help, that need some revitalization. They're going to talk about what is on this year's list, how it made the cut, and why they think it matters. That's next hour.
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0: This is Connections. I'm Evan Dawson. So in our first half hour, you met a couple of members of the Open World delegation, the Open World program from Ukraine. And in this half hour, we're talking about what is going on with refugees. And we know there are several million Ukrainian refugees and a growing number having come to the Rochester area. Harlan Calkins reached out to us not long ago. He's the president of the Ukrainian Housing Foundation, among other endeavors in our community, longtime local business owner and still very active in the community. And Harlan reached out because of the work that he's doing with Ukrainian Housing. And first of all, thank you for being here, sir. Thank you for coming to the studio.
1: Nice to be here.
0: And let me welcome Tracy Croft, who is a member of the advisory board for the Ukrainian Housing Foundation and chief development officer for Catholic Charities. Thank you for being here.
2: Thanks for having us.
0: In a moment, we're going to talk to Daria Partika, who is going to talk about her experience. And Daria, nice to meet you. Thank you very much for being here. Let me start with Harlan. So, Harlan, what was it that prompted you to think about Ukrainian refugees and housing and support for them in this community?
1: Well, Evan, I've been very lucky. I've somehow been granted some extra time in life. We sold our business 3 years ago, so I have some extra funds. One night I was watching news on WXXI and watched a Russian missile slam into a maternity hospital. And by the way, they just did that again 2 or 3 weeks ago, maternity hospital and a children's hospital. And I decided right then and there I was going to help the Ukrainians.
0: In what way? How?
1: Just set up a foundation to assist them in rebuilding by getting a new home, getting housing set mostly for people who had lost their homes in Ukraine, but who are in this area to begin with.
0: And you wanted us to talk to Tracy Croft, who's been a big fan of your efforts, Tracy tells me. But why don't you tell me a little bit about what this partnership has meant here and how this comes together, Harlan?
1: Well, it is a partnership. We have a 501c3 designation, which does not allow us to give directly to refugees. So we have to have a partner, at least one. We have two, actually. There are the Catholic Charities, which is a great organization. We also have the Ukrainian Federal Credit Union. We're going to help through the Catholic Charities, the rental side. We're going to help the credit union through the mortgage side, but that's on hold because of the federal restrictions on what can happen right now. We did not want to get involved in a mortgage and then have the refugee exported to Ukraine.
0: So you've done all the homework that tells you how you need to go about this to help Ukrainian refugees. And I mean, if you don't mind me saying, you're 93 years young. You've been doing incredible work in this community for a long time. And I want to just ask you before we talk to our other guests here, if you feel like, you know, does this community have the energy for this? There's a lot of focus on a lot of different things here, Harlan. Do you have the energy? Does this community have the energy for this?
1: Well, I certainly have, and I'm 94 now.
0: 94. I didn't mean to short you.
1: Okay. Well, I think the community does. Everybody I talk to speaks up and said, we'd really like to help. And we need a lot of people to step up and donate to this operation.
0: There is a website. I had it in front of me here, but I've got too many papers here. Ukrainian Housing. There it is. It is ukrainianhousing.org. Ukrainianhousing.org. Do we know Tracy Croft, who is a member of the advisory board for the Ukrainian Housing Foundation and chief development officer for Catholic Charities? Do we know how many Ukrainian refugees are in our community now?
2: We have resettled about 2,500 men, women, and children.
0: 2,500
2: since the
0: Russian invasion?
2: Yep.
0: Okay. And how much is that number going up and changing?
2: It's not changing now due to the current state of things.
0: You gave me a look that said, read between the lines. It's just the state of international politics?
2: Yes. So right now, no Ukrainians are coming into the country.
0: Okay. If we had a different kind of situation, would we see more refugees coming in, you think?
2: I would hazard a guess. Yes.
0: Okay. And when they arrive, what is the process like of trying to identify and help them?
2: Well, right now it's on hold, but...
0: What has it been, yeah?
2: It's been a partnership through the USCCB We use a lot of acronyms where we are, so I can't tell you who that, but it's a government agency, and they partner with us. And we are a designated refugee resettlement organization in New York State. So we would get referrals, and then when the folks arrived, we would meet them, get them set up in housing, get the housing fit for people, you know, with all the things that they need, and help them transition into life in America.
0: I'm reading that the temporary protected status designation for Ukraine is currently set to end next month, October 19th. Is that correct?
2: Correct.
0: What does that mean?
2: It means a lot of things. People will not be able to work. It means that for them, there will be a loss for their own economy, you know, their economic, their livelihoods. For the community, it will be a worker shortage. So, it could mean a lot of different things for the whole community.
0: Could it mean deportation?
2: I guess so. I don't work in that area of the organization, but has been the conversation.
0: Let me put this a different way then. I'm not going to ask you what's definitely going to happen. I think what we've learned is it's impossible to tell exactly whenever it comes to either immigration, refugee issues, etc. Are you worried that there could be deportations?
2: I think everyone is, and that's part of what Harlan was saying earlier in the conversation. When we talked originally, we talked about making this an assistance to get mortgages. And then with some guidance from the folks in the refugee department, they said, well, it's possible that people might not be able to stay. So then we thought about how could we help maintain good housing? We could do it through rental assistance.
0: And the reason they would not be able to stay is some change in their status.
2: Correct.
0: Which we could be seeing soon. How many of the 2,500 Ukrainians in our region since the Russian invasion have TPS, temporary protected status?
2: I don't have those numbers. I don't know how many.
0: Is it a small amount? Is it most?
2: I think it's a lot.
0: It's a lot. Okay. Harlan, what are you worried about there? Before we get to Daria's story, are you concerned about this change in status that's coming?
1: Absolutely. In fact, we have one of the refugees that's with us today is losing his status in 2 weeks. And it's mind-boggling. We've got to really step up and help these people.
0: Okay, so let's get Daria's story. Daria Partika is with us. And again, I want to thank Open World interpreter Serhii Vladov, who is staying with us. Daria, can you tell us a little bit about where in Ukraine you are from and when you came to Rochester?
3: Доброго дня всім. 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
4: Hello, everybody. We came from Ukraine in 2023. We are from the Transcarpathian region of Ukraine, in the west of Ukraine.
0: Okay. And what happened that convinced you that you had to leave or forced you to leave Ukraine?
3: Війна в нашій країні, яка розповсюджилася на всю нашу територію, це повномасштабне вторгнення. 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
4: It's the full-scale war, full-scale Russian aggression, you know, that covered the whole of the country. Everybody felt the impact, and we had to run to shelters, you know, to somehow, you know, get protected from the bombardments from the very first hours of the war.
3: І коли в тебе на руках маленькі діти, ти маєш шукати шлях, як убезпечити їх в першу чергу.
4: And when you have little children, you have to figure out the way to preserve life.
0: Do you have children, Daria?
4: What's your duty?
3: Троє.
4: I have 3 kids.
0: Okay. How old are they?
4: Якого віку?
3: 6, 4 і 2.
4: 6, 4 and 2.
3: Oh my. Найменший син народився вже в Америці.
4: My youngest son was born here in America.
0: When you came to the United States, did you know anything about Rochester or where you were going?
3: Ми трохи ознайомилися, оскільки ми розуміли, що нас зустрінуть люди, які нам допомагали в цьому. 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
4: We tried to learn about this area. We knew that there would be people who will meet us, and so we'll try to get some information.
0: And how has it been for you in Rochester? Can you describe what your life has been like?
4: Як життя тут у вас склалося?
3: Ми завдячуємо багато кому.
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4: What can you say about this life? It is peaceful, nice life. You know, this is what life should be.
0: Do you hope to return to Ukraine eventually?
4: Марія, ти повернутися, чи думаєте, сподіваєтесь повернутися в Україну, врешті-решт?
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4: Obviously, my heart is there. You know, Ukraine is in my heart.
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4: But you know that these circumstances that were imposed on us forced us to make certain decisions where you have to prioritize the interests of the little ones.
0: So, what is your understanding of your status as a refugee and the status of your family? And is that stable or is that changing?
3: Однозначно, все може змінитися, тому що скоро закінчується період нашого тимчасового захисту.
4: Everything can change at any given time, first of all, because our protected status will expire pretty soon.
3: І ми боїмося бути нелегалами в цій країні.
4: And we're very much afraid of becoming illegal aliens in this country.
0: So, do you now know a number of Ukrainians who have also come here for the same reasons you did? Have you gotten to know the local Ukrainian refugee community?
4: Є українська спільнота біженців.
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4: Yes, you know, we know quite a few people in the same situation as us. You know, there is a sizable Ukrainian community here. I mean, Ukrainian refugees. And everybody is very anxious and very much worried because the government is not telling us anything and we don't know what's going to happen.
0: So if you were deported, if you were told to leave, would you go back to your previous home in Ukraine? I don't know what you would do.
3: Знову ж таки, це дуже важке запитання.
4: Once again, it's a very loaded question.
3: У нас є ще певні особисті моменти сімейні, які так роблять це питання ще важчим.
4: You know, our own story was made even more complicated because we have certain circumstances within our families which make the situation really grave.
3: І в Україні ситуація залишається надзвичайно небезпечною.
4: And at the same time, we cannot provide security for our kids if we return to Ukraine.
0: Have you been able to get housing in the Rochester area?
3: Так, пощастило, і на даний період часу ми дуже завдячуємо людям, які допомагають нам, і фундації.
4: Yes, we were very lucky, and we're very grateful to people, to all people who helped us, in the first place, to the Housing Foundation.
3: і попри всі ті проблеми, які нам доводиться проходити, є дуже важливий аспект, якому на сьогоднішній день ми можемо трохи видихнути, бути спокійними, тому що ми отримуємо дійсно цю допомогу.
4: Because our problems are many, but at the same time, you could at least, you know, relax in this respect. You know, we're getting support and we got support.
0: So, Dario, can you tell us what you want Americans to understand about what Ukraine is going through and what you as a refugee are going through? What do you think most people in this country don't understand?
3: Мені здається, про це було багато сказано, але я скажу це ще раз. 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
4: Well, a lot has been said about it, but let me reiterate. What's happening now is a genocide against Ukrainian people.
3: Я дуже хвилююся, але мені здається, що це не зупиниться дуже швидко, і країна-агресор не перестане ці дії, вони не заспокояться, вони не перестануть, поки вони не винищать нас всіх. 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
4: I'm afraid that there is no happy end in some foreseeable future, because the country, which is the aggressor country, is not going to stop. Their goal is to kill us all, you know, to, you know, do away with Ukraine as a country and its people.
3: І навіть якщо сьогодні формально на паперах війна, можливо, буде об'явлена закінченою, цього не буде надалі, і наступні покоління будуть продовжувати робити з нами те ж саме.
4: And even if they sign some papers, they're not going to stop. In the next generation, they, you know, they'll try to do the same until they exterminate us.
0: Well, in our last couple of minutes, let me just ask Harlan and Tracy then. Harlan, when you hear the story, you've heard many stories like Daria's. This is why you're doing this work, isn't it?
1: Exactly correct, yes. We have to raise lots of money, big donations and little donations. And a lot of people think that if they give something small, it doesn't matter. But if you get enough people giving small amounts, it adds up to a lot. And that's what we're hoping for, is to really get a lot of people involved in this.
0: Have you talked to political movers and shakers, your member of Congress, or anybody else about what happens with temporary protected status? I mean, it sounds like there's an entire community of people who are nervous about what happens next month here, in just a few weeks.
1: I have not talked with them specifically, but expect to in the next 2 or 3 weeks.
0: What are you going to tell them?
1: I'm telling them we need help.
0: It's urgent.
1: It's urgent, right.
0: Tracy, what do you hear in the story of Daria? What comes to your mind?
2: How brave they are, how brave they all are. I can't imagine living with that fear and that worry every single day. And I don't know, it's just, I'm very touched by her and her bravery and her family.
0: It is easy to take for granted waking up and not worrying that a missile strike is coming.
2: Yes.
0: Raising kids, knowing that they're, for the most part, they should have a healthy, safe day. We take that for granted.
2: Yes.
0: You're meeting families all the time who are coming from places where they don't have that. So I'll close with this for you here. Again, you're not in charge. You don't get to set the policy. But you're wondering, like everybody else, what happens next year. What would you say if you were in the room with policymakers? What would you tell them?
2: I would say things have to change, obviously, but they need answers. They need guidelines. They can't wonder what's going to happen after October 19th. What's the transition? You know, some clear direction, some support.
0: Well, I want to thank all of our guests for being here. And Tracy Croft from Catholic Charities, thank you very much. Also member of the advisory board for Ukrainian Housing Foundation. It's ukrainianhousing.org if you want to learn more. I'm not allowed to tell you to donate to any organization but my own, WXXI. But if you decide you want to support it, you can find information right there at ukrainianhousing.org. Thank you for the work you're doing. Thank you for being here.
2: Thank you.
0: Harlan, it is great to meet you in person. Thank you for the work that you're doing.
1: Thank you.
0: Thank you very much, Harlan Calkins. And I want to thank Daria Partika for telling her story. Good luck to you. I hope that we talk to you again and there is more clarity and stability in your life. Thank you very much.
3: I
4: would like to thank everybody too.
0: That's Daria Partika. We've got more connections coming up in just a moment.

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2: Tucker Carlson used to be a vocal supporter of President Trump. 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
5: From WXXI News, I'm Eben Dawson, and this is Connections. In this special rebroadcast, we continue with the series of conversations about local history. And we're talking about the Landmark Society of Western New York's Five to Revive, their 2026 list recently released, including a local house ravaged by fire last year that made the list of properties identified for the potential for revitalization. The Morgan Manning House in Brockport suffered significant damage after that fire. And we're going to talk about how this organization seeks out community landmarks that still have the potential for revival. Maybe it's an old button factory, or maybe a house like the Morgan Manning House, or maybe historic structures that have been long forgotten. They're going to talk about how they are doing that work and why they think it matters, coming up on Connections.
6: Live from NPR News, I'm Lakshmi Singh. A day after President Trump stood before the UN General Assembly and threatened to annihilate Iran if it did not agree to a deal, this morning the president of Iran told the international gathering in New York his country is the victim of U.S. and Israeli aggression. Here's NPR's Hadil Alshalchi.
7: In his speech to the UN General Assembly, Iranian President Masoud Pezeshkian said that Iran's defensive systems were built to defend his country so that, quote, no one can think that bombing Iranian cities will go unanswered. He held up a picture of Ayatollah Ali Khamenei and Iranian schoolgirls who were killed in U.S.-Israeli strikes in February and called the U.S., quote, terrorists, prompting the one U.S. representative in the assembly hall to walk out. Pezeshkian denied that Iran wanted a nuclear weapon and refused limitations on its civilian nuclear program. On Tuesday, Iranian and U.S. delegations met via mediators for 3 hours, according to President Trump. Trump said Iran must decide whether it will agree to a deal or face, quote, obliteration. Hadil Alshalchi, NPR News, Istanbul.
6: Fuel prices have soared as a result of oil shipping disruptions related to the war. Today, AAA listed the average price for a gallon of regular gasoline unleaded, slightly down at $4.47. Diesel was running around $6.52. In New York, former movie mogul Harvey Weinstein has been sentenced to 15 years in prison for sexually assaulting former television production assistant Miriam Mimi Haley in 2006 after he was convicted at his retrial. Weinstein's previous convictions involving Haley and actress Jessica Mann were overturned in New York. He was retried and convicted last year for his criminal act against Haley. Weinstein pleaded not guilty to all charges in New York as well as in California, where he was convicted of rape in a separate case and sentenced to 16 years in prison before an appeals court ordered his resentencing there. The former head of the U.S. Forest Service under the first Trump administration speaking out against a controversial reorganization of the agency happening under the current administration. Here's NPR's Kirk Sigler.
8: The Forest Service, along with its parent agency, the U.S. Agriculture Department, are undergoing a massive reorganization, including the closure of 7 regional offices, research stations, and the relocation of its headquarters from Washington, D.C. to Utah. Vicki Christensen was a Trump appointee who ran the agency from 2018 to 2021.
9: The reduction in the federal workforce without any real specific strategy is concerning.
8: In a press call organized by environmental groups, Christensen said the broader reorg of the Forest Service is misguided and lacking any accountability from Congress. The USDA has defended it in statements to NPR, saying it will make the agency more efficient. Kirk Sigler, NPR News.
6: You're listening to NPR News. The Trump administration is removing the names of 760,000 people from Obamacare. Officials say some of the people are fraudulently enrolled in health care through the Affordable Care Act, while other recipients don't even exist. Yesterday, Vice President J.D. Vance said the administration's actions would save more than $2 billion in taxpayer subsidies. Julie Robner, KFF Health News, spoke to NPR's Here and Now.
10: The Biden administration put in these additional subsidies that enabled a lot of people to get Obamacare with zero premiums. Well, brokers realized that they could then sign up those people. And of course, since they didn't owe any premiums, the brokers could get the commissions. So there was a fair bit of fraud.
6: As a federal judge weighs a lawsuit by 3 major media outlets fighting to get their White House credentials restored, the White House has a new YouTube channel featuring only Trump administration content. Here's NPR's Scott Newman.
11: The channel launched Monday evening, just days after Trump announced that he was banning journalists from CNN, MS Now, and Politico from the White House. Democrats, including Arizona Senator Mark Kelly and California Governor Gavin Newsom, have likened Trump TV to state-run media, the antithesis of a free press. Stephen Farnsworth is a professor of political science at the University of Mary Washington.
12: Over and over again, I think President Trump has really decided what he wants to do is tell the Trump story himself.
11: He says the channel is the latest in Trump's effort to keep the mainstream media from controlling the narrative. Scott Newman, NPR News, Washington.
6: I'm Lakshmi Singh, NPR News.
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15: From WXXI News, this is Connections. I'm Evan Dawson. Our connection this hour was made on January 14th, 2025, when a fire ravaged a historic home in Brockport. This was the second time that the Morgan Manning House in Brockport suffered significant damage. It's also the second time the community has rallied to restore it. Most recently, the house was named one of Landmark Society of Western New York's 5 to Revive, a list of local places, spaces, and themes identified for preservation. This hour, we continue an annual tradition of discussing the Landmark Society's 5 selections while exploring the latest in preservation work and why it matters. One thing that we like to think about here is that just about everybody listening today, somewhere in your community or maybe your hometown, is a historic structure, an old building, something that you say, I cannot believe they're going to take the wrecking ball to that place, or we need to make sure that that stays. That is kind of the theme here. Everybody's got something, and the Landmark Society casts a wide net. We're going to go all around the region today talking about their 2026 list. Let me welcome Wayne Goodman, Executive Director of the Landmark Society of Western New York. Welcome back to the program.
16: Thank you, Evan. Hello.
15: And the Assistant Director of the Landmark Society is Larry Francer. Welcome back to you.
17: Great to be here.
15: Across the table, hello, Paul Kimball, Project Manager and former President for the Morgan Manning House. He is also the former Town Supervisor for Clarkson for 34 years. Are you the longest serving local supervisor in local history?
16: Pretty close. I don't know what the record is, but it's got to be pretty close.
15: You'd
16: to the
15: be
16: record.
15: Close to that one. Okay. Well, welcome to the program. Thank you for being here. And Katie Eggers-Como is with us, who's a senior architectural historian at Barrow Architecture and a member of the Five to Revive Committee at the Landmark Society. Welcome. Thank you for being here.
17: Thank you so much.
15: So, great place to start here before we jump into the Morgan Manning House. Again, we're going to go all around the region and reveal the list here. But Wayne and Larry, in general, what are you looking for, Wayne, when people say Five to Revive? It's a big region. What are you looking for?
18: Well, first of all, it's really difficult. You know, it's a difficult process. We have a committee that does a fantastic job each year. But when you say cast a wide net, we really do. And if you think about how many historic structures there are really in Western New York, to pare that down to five is not an easy task. So our committee does a great job. In general, we're looking for properties that are historically significant, of course, architecturally significant. We look for projects that might have a catalytic impact on a district or a community or a neighborhood, and properties that really need a little bit of investment. They need some care. When we first started this initiative years ago, we wanted to make it clear that our list was not a typical preservation list where you call it like an endangered list. Mm-hmm. So this list is much more of a positive slant, and we're trying to be a collaborative partner with some of these building owners and these communities. We've had a great track record, and this is a good list this year too.
15: I take the point that it's not necessarily an endangered list. I do wonder, you know, Larry, I'm not going to mention the small town that I'm thinking of, but there is a small town that's got this beautiful historic Main Street. And after about 150 meters in one direction off of a little river there in the middle of town, there is now a gas station and a Taco Bell. And I found myself going like, what was here before this? Mm-hmm. What was the decision making? It feels so weird. And nothing against gas stations or Taco Bells. Nobody wants to get sued here. But in general, how important is it that this program, I think, addresses character? And it doesn't have to be downtown Rochester. You guys go all across the region here.
19: Absolutely. I mean, isn't that what we all want? Isn't that why people live in neighborhoods in Rochester or our small villages and towns? Mm-hmm. It's because of that feeling. It's because of, you know, the fact that they can walk down a main street and feel like they can remember the past, but they can also look toward the future. There are exciting businesses in there. So the infrastructure is very important. You know, when we have these communities with a beautiful smile, but there are some teeth that are missing, mm-hmm. it's really from buildings that were torn down. It just doesn't feel right. And, you know, I want to also add that it's really important when we're choosing this list that we have a group of activists or just people who are there to work with us. We're not going into communities and saying, oh, my God, that should not come down. If we don't have people who are saying we don't want it to come down and we want to make sure that it's revitalized and it's important to us. So we really work with the communities or the neighborhoods just as much.
15: You can't do everything.
19: And we shouldn't do everything.
15: That's right. Yeah. Yeah. No, I think that's a really good point. And over the years, as we've had these conversations, it's always interesting. We're gonna talk to Paul. We're going to talk to people on the line later this hour who are doing that kind of work. So if you want to learn more about what the Landmark Society is doing and get in touch with them about perhaps future projects like this or just to kind of be in touch on this kind of work, it's landmarksociety.org. Let's start with number one on the list here. It's the Morgan Manning House, as we mentioned. It is in Brockport. And Paul Kimball is the project manager, former president for the Morgan Manning House. What is the Morgan Manning House?
16: The Morgan Manning House is an 1854 Victorian house that has suffered two fires. This is the second fire. I was 12 years old when the first fire happened and was actually delivering newspapers to Mrs. Sarah Morgan Manning's sister-in-law at the north end of town. I remember the fire well. I remember the controversy that went around to save the house. In 1966, there was fears that the house was going to be torn down for a gas station, but the community did come together in 1966-67, saved the house, and it became a very treasured landmark in town. Every fourth grade class tours the house every year, except for the couple of the COVID years. And it was remarkable because I had one of the craftsmen came in who was about 35 years old, and he goes, "Boy, I haven't been in this house since I was in fourth grade." But he was excited to come back and to work on it.
15: So what happened in January a year ago?
16: So January a year ago, we had a board meeting at 7 o'clock in the evening. Myself and two other folks arrived. The other folks got there 5 minutes earlier than me at about 10 to 7. I got there at 5 to 7. When I got there, smoke was rolling out of the kitchen door. They had it propped open. I attempted to go down in the basement, and the smoke drove me back. In the meantime, they had called the fire department, and the fire department was having a drill that night. So they showed up within minutes of the phone call coming in. What we thought was going to be a minor fire in the basement, we actually sat in the parking lot for an hour trying to be warm at 12 degrees, turned into a very major event. There were 11 different fire companies that were called. There were three different ladder trucks at one point that were set up, dumping water into the building. We were able to go across the street to Nativity Church and use their community center to sort of monitor the fire.

0: 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Two Point is dedicated to managing risk in good times and bad. Two Point Capital Management. Life opens up.
1: Up to about waist deep, which at what point it was actually going out the windows. But the outpouring from the community to save the building this last 14 months has just been incredible, absolutely incredible.
2: Now, this is not my expertise. I mean, you're describing a fire that's really damaging. What can you expect in the best case scenario to preserve or sort of restore in that space?
1: Well, we're 14 months into the restoration. By November, we had the roof completely rebuilt and on, had the windows back in. There were 20 windows that were broken during the fire, and we had heat back on. We're well on the way to the renovation of the house, if you will.
2: Wow. And, you know, for people who've never been there, because everyone in your town has been there. I get it. Every school class goes through there. But for people who have not, what does the experience do for a visitor for the first time? What do you learn?
1: As far as when the house is open?
2: When you're able to be there,
1: When you're able to be there, you learn about the Morgan family. Dayton Morgan was instrumental in the production of the first Reapers. He worked with Cyrus McCormick to build Reapers, and they built Reapers for over 40 years. The family then went into the cold storage business, and a lot of folks my age would probably remember the Brockport Cold Storage, which over the last several years has gone through multiple owners. But the Brockport Cold Storage is actually the same building where they built the Reapers. You also learn about the how people lived in that period of time and how they lived in that house. The fire's been interesting because it's uncovered different things that have remodeled during the year, so I found that pretty fascinating.
2: Are you confident that this is going to get to the finish line?
1: Oh, absolutely, without a doubt.
2: What do you need to get it there?
1: We're going to have to raise somewhere between probably $1.5 to $2 million. Unfortunately, what should have been a $50,000 fire turned into a $4 million fire.
2: Wow. Well, across the table, let me ask Wayne and Larry, I'll just ask you in general. I'll start with you, Larry. This building, why is this on the list? Why did it make the five?
3: We really wanted to support the work that this committee has done. This board of directors just amazed us that they, you know, took the bull by the horns right at the beginning, and they brought in the right people, and they started raising money, and we wanted to show our support. We felt, as Paul said, it's going to get done, but that doesn't mean that we shouldn't shine a light on it for how important it is to the community, how the community has come together, and how they are going to bring it back to its beauty and to life.
2: And this is what you were talking about, having that help in the community, having that activity. And, you know, Wayne, for the cynics who say, look, I mean, $4 million, it's a big price tag. You know, sometimes tragic fires happen, but sometimes you got to move on. What do you think the community gains by bringing this building back?
4: Well, you know, I think that Paul, I think, articulated it quite well. This building, like a lot of other buildings we see in our neighborhoods and in our different communities, they provide anchor, they provide stability, they reflect community pride, authenticity. So if you ask some people, they may say that hey, $4 million price tag is too high, but a lot of other people, I think, including the Landmark Society, said, well, you know, that's well worth it. It depends on what you want. It depends on what kind of community you want to live in. And I think when the committee discussed this particular building and this project, as Larry said, and we were just taken by how quickly that the local folks, Paul included, reacted to this, how professional that they've been. And how meaningful the structure is, and not only to Brockport, but really to our entire region. It's a gem of a structure, and anything that we can do to pat these folks on the back and to encourage them and to assist

0: in the efforts we're going to do.
1: Well, there's no one more authentic in the effort than Paul Kimball, who happens to live in an 1890 structure himself. You live in an old blacksmith shop?
2: That's correct.
1: That is amazing.
2: And what's unusual about it is it has a basement. Most blacksmith shops would not have had a basement.
1: And it was built in 1890?
2: Built in 1890 by John B. Crowley.
1: It became a house when?
2: 1985. We lived next door in the farmhouse. The farmhouse was about 1825. Sold the farmhouse to our daughter and then moved into the blacksmith shop. And as a side note, that's actually my first fire job, if you will. In November of 15, my daughter had a fire in the family home that destroyed the home, and I managed that project in 2016. Started it in February and had them in the house in June. So it was a nice primer for the job that I'm doing right now.
1: You are certainly somebody who sees the value in character in older buildings. We don't just have to have homogenous cookie cutter communities, do we, Paul?
2: No. And the amazing thing with the blacksmith shop is that after all those years, the carriage doors in the front of the structure are pocket doors, and they actually still work.
1: That's a great story. Yeah. Did you want to jump in there, Larry?
3: I did. I just want to add that over the years, since I've been here especially, and I've gotten to know the Morgan Manning House, it is truly an example of how to run a house museum, because it's not just a house museum. It is a community gathering space. In their beautiful yard, they have Shake on the Lake performing. I've been there for meetings. I've been there for events. And you just, and I probably say this every time I'm here, just being in a historic home like that, you just get this amazing feeling. And it's not, I feel the history, I feel the ghosts. You just get a centering, and there's a beautiful, beautiful feeling when you're in the Morgan Manning home.
1: Well, number one on the list, the Morgan Manning home. Number two of the five to revive. And typically, the Landmark Society for years has included a thematic listing on their five to revive. This year, it's historic LGBTQ plus community sites. And let me start with Larry. We'll go around with Larry, Wayne, and Katie talking about this one. Tell me about this listing here, Larry.
3: Sure. Well, in the political atmosphere we're in now, we were very concerned about people being erased and communities being erased. And the LGBTQ plus community has gone through a lot these past years. And we just wanted to make a statement that we, as the Landmark Society, as the preservation community, support and appreciate what the LGBTQ plus community has given to the city of Rochester, to the nation. And too often, these sites of, gay bars or possibly a figure who was LGBTQ plus, and it would be their home or something, that gets lost pretty quickly once either a building is sold or even once a building gets listed on the National Register, it doesn't always have that significance of them being a leader in the community. And we felt it was important.
1: Well, the nomination came from Katie on this one. Can I read a little bit about what Landmark Society had to say about the nomination? And I want you to tell us why you decided to do the nomination. Because LGBTQ plus communities historically gathered out of public view, often without formal documentation, many important sites have already been lost. Others remain unrecognized, to Larry's point there. Why did you nominate?
4: So a couple of years ago, the Landmark Society had a session about this topic at the annual conference that they organized along with statewide partners, the Statewide Preservation Conference. And one of the speakers said that one of the reasons that this type of history is so important to document is that most LGBTQ plus kids are born into straight families with straight parents. And that hit home to me. That's my story. That's my family's story. And it really, you know, hit me that I can educate my kids about family history, about local history. But for my son, who's part of the LGBTQ plus community, I can't really help him with that part of his history. I don't know enough about it. And so it's really important that, especially for kids growing up, that they can see that they're not the first ones to go through this, that there are people they can look up to who have been part of this community for forever. I mean, this has always been part of history, and that there are places they can go where they can connect to that. And I know from some work I'm doing now on a statewide project along these lines that there are other places in the state where they've done projects like this, and often young people are part of it, and they talk about how much it means to be in a place, even if the use has changed, just to know that there are people kind of who are their ancestors in this way, who did important stuff there, who are activists or artists or just, you know, living their lives. And that's really important for young people. So that's what really made me want to see something like this happen, especially knowing about the erasure and how difficult that is for people.
1: What are some of the sites here in Rochester?
3: Well, I mean, first and foremost, which the Landmark Society has already listed, is Todd Union on the U of R campus. And Katie, did you work on that one with us?
4: I didn't. That was your staff.
3: Okay.
4: Did that one, yeah.
3: Okay. Yeah. Which is one of the two in the region that have been listed for LGBTQ plus significance. The other is in Penn Yan. It's the Jemima Wilkinson home, and it is the Public Universal Friend, which is born as Jemima Wilkinson became, and the significance of their
0: philosophy, maybe
3: philosophy, or their work really was not included in the original National Register nomination for the home. So those are the only two, but I mean, the two gay bars that just closed. I mean, the Avenue Pub and I should know.
2: Bachelor Forum.
3: Thank you, Bachelor Forum. Those two we're looking at. I was talking with Harry Bronson before this, and he and his staff really want to have an event during Pride Month where we can, as a community, talk about locations that are important to us. I mean, there's also the park. Genesee Valley Park is very important in terms of having the Pride picnic and things like that. So there are a lot of locations, even Strong Memorial Hospital, where AIDS research was done. I mean, the Landmark Society started a project years ago, and our LGBTQ plus historic sites, and we have a map, and we have, you know, a very long list. But we feel it's important, even though it may not rise to being listed on the National Register of Historic Places, for us to celebrate them and maybe do some local, you know, plaques and so forth.
0: Okay. You know, Evan, I think that for this thematic listing this year, perhaps the overarching rationale behind this is just simply making sure that the Landmark Society focuses on equity and making sure that folks feel like they belong in our community. We always tout that preservation and its impacts should be felt by everyone. And this is no exception. I just remind listeners that it wasn't long ago that there was an order that came down from Washington to remove the Pride flag from Stonewall Inn, which we find to be illogical and rather mean. So it is about everything that Larry pointed out. It's definitely about everything that Katie has spoken to. But in a larger scheme, it's just the fact that these sites that have been underground by necessity for so long are now, you know, being targeted. And we felt like we needed to be a voice to speak out against that.
1: All right, so that's the second listing on the list. The next, the third out of five in the Landmark Society's five to revive, is the Cutler Mail Chute Company building in the city of Rochester, right here in Monroe County. Wayne, let me start with you. What is you want to hit this one?
0: Sure. Yeah, so the most folks, I think, in Rochester know who Cutler is. I think that James Gould Cutler, former mayor of Rochester, an architect in his own right, started this company, and I'm paraphrasing. I'm really making this a short summary, but started the Cutler Mail Chute Company, and these Cutler mail chutes ended up in skyscrapers all over the world. Larry and I were on a Landmark Society travel tour to Cuba, and we're in Havana, and we walked into the Bacardi Building, and wouldn't you know it, right when you walk in, this beautiful Art Deco lobby, right there is Cutler Mail Chute with Rochester, New York on it. The building itself is highly significant, both historically, architecturally. It's been vacant. When we found out that there were some discussions about possible development on the site, yet to be defined development, the neighbors discovered first and foremost that it wasn't protected. There was no protection on the building, which we thought had to have been some kind of a mishap over the years, where it was just, it's not a designated building of historic value. It's not listed in a preservation district. It's not individually protected. So that's when the Landmark Study went forward and supported the NODA Neighborhood Association in an application for the city to designate.
1: In a moment, Paul, you've been in there, right? Can I ask you to talk about this in just a moment here?
2: Yep.
1: Okay, so, but before we do that, I just want to say, it is really amazing to think about during the high-rise boom in this country. It would have been not only not surprising, but almost expected that a mail chute from here was in right. the high-rise boom.
3: Absolutely.
1: Almost anywhere. This is an amazing story. But what can go in a place like this? So if you're watching on YouTube, you're seeing pictures of this building that has been vacant. What can happen here, Larry?
3: There are so many examples within Rochester of adaptive reuse projects, and there's also a lot behind it with a non-significant building which can be, you know, part of this adaptive reuse. So there can be lots of things that can be in it. I think, housing for sure, and I think that might even have been the plan that people saw online, but it didn't look anything like Cutler Mail Chute Building. So the assumption was that it was going to be torn down. We just wanted to protect it.
0: And it's just the building on its own merits. I mean, we feel like it should just be a building that's protected. There's a lot of different options for reuse here. And the building is really set up quite well for historic rehabilitation tax credit. So you can get up to a 40% tax credit on an investment. And it's probably, there's a lot of historic buildings, a lot of significant buildings in our region, but given this really strong significance about James Gould Cutler and his company and the mail chutes all over the world, it's an important building.
1: Katie, how do you like housing for it? What do you think?
4: It's a great neighborhood. It would be an awesome place to live. It'd be interesting, yeah.
1: Yeah, so and having had some experience there, Paul Kimball, I want to hear about your experience with number three on the list here as we talk about the Cutler Mail Chute Company building.
2: Well, I found it fascinating to go into the building because I worked downtown for 25 years for RG&E and used a Cutler Mail Chute on quite often because it was in the building. I do part-time electric work with a friend, and it was one of his clients, and I was in the president's, what is the president's office for the company that was there, but it's also Cutler's office. It's untouched. The fireplace is still there. When you walk down the hallways, the different partitions to go in, the wooden partitions to go in the different offices are all still there. The second floor is like a step back in time. And it would be just wonderful if that could all be preserved. It really would.
1: It's, the bones look pretty good?
2: Oh, absolutely. Absolutely.
1: Is there anything that you don't do, by the way?
2: Let's see. I got my real estate license. In
1: So you can learn more about the Cutler Mail Sheet Company building. Head to landmarksociety.org. It's number 3 on the list of the 5 to revive for 2026. We got to take a very short break, and we're going to talk to Karen Wood on the other side, co-owner of the Seneca Falls Machine Company building. We're talking about number 4 on the list on the other side of this break.
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1: This is Connections. I'm Evan Dawson. Every year, the Landmark Society of Western New York puts out their 5 to Revive, a list of 5 structures, buildings, historic sites, sometimes different themes. And the 5 to Revive cover a wide, wide range. We're kind of going far and wide. We've been in the city of Rochester. We're going out to the village of Seneca Falls. Number 4 on the list is the Seneca Falls Machine Company plant. Wayne Goodman, you want to start by telling us what this one is here?
0: Yeah, this is a really imposing structure when you enter Seneca Falls. If you and most people, I have to just say, I've talked to some people, and they'll ask, hey, that Seneca Falls Machine Company, where is that? And then as soon as I start describing it, if you get off the thruway, you head into Seneca Falls, it's this building, and they go, oh, wait a minute, I know exactly which building you're talking about. Everyone knows this building. So it has this what I think is this majestic, almost presence, and really is a pretty legendary little gateway building going into the village. It's vacant, but we feel like it has a lot of opportunity. The history behind this building was manufacturing, and it started out, I believe, as a manufacturing facility for machines that made auto parts. It was built in 1916. It's eligible for the National Register of Historic Places. During World War II, it became a munitions factory. So it has a long storied tradition, and we feel like when we look at that word catalytic impact that we try to consider when we place structures on the list, this one definitely has potential to be very catalytic for Seneca Falls.
1: Yeah, we just showed some images on our YouTube channel. If you're watching along there, it is a majestic-looking building.
0: It sure is. Mm-hmm.
1: And the auto parts that Wayne's talking about goes back to the early auto industry. Like so many different manufacturers in this country, it shifted to supporting the war effort in World War II. Artillery shells.
0: Right.
1: What an amazing history this place here.
0: Right.
1: And Karen Wood's the co-owner of the Seneca Falls Machine Company building in Seneca Falls. Hello, Karen. Welcome to the program.
10: Hello there.
1: So tell us a little bit about your perspective as a local on this one. Is there momentum for locally for preserving this site? And what do you want to see happen here, Karen?
10: Oh, absolutely. Since we moved into the building a few years ago, our business has been doing well here. But we've reached out to others in the community to see what else we could do here that is needed. And there's a lot of older buildings similar to this that are being made into housing, but that's not our vision for this at all. We actually would like to go forward with a double large venue on the second floor of the main factory, which was actually built in the late 1800s. And then the downstairs portion, as huge as it is, we would like to divide it up into some more community projects, possibly an entertainment center or an outlet for kids and youth to do some things and some other community projects that we've reached out to see if there was interest. And everybody's like, absolutely, let's get this building up and running. But we don't know how.
1: Okay. So what do you think you have to do? I mean, it's certainly totally fair to say we have a vision, but we don't know how to totally execute it. But What do you think it's going to take to get this over the line, Karen?
10: Well, it has been lax in repairs since prior to our moving into it. They were only making a few bits and pieces as needed for older machines for the past 20 years. So a lot of things have gone downhill, some roofing and some electrical, but it's still got good bones, and we want to help it along.
1: I want to ask the architectural historian on the panel a little bit about this one. When we see the image of this one, I mean, to Wayne's point, so I kind of go through this region a lot, and I am absolutely one of the people who would have known, I wouldn't have known what this building was, but anybody who drives by, it grabs your attention. It's, you see it. Tell me in your mind the difference between saying, look, some of the bones, it's starting to, part of it was condemned before, they've done some repair, but why don't you just raise it to the ground, put whatever you want in there, versus keeping that structure the same and finding kind of a mixed use there. Tell me about the differentiation in your mind between those ideas.
4: Yeah, and there's a lot of different reasons why reusing a building like this makes a ton of sense. I mean, from an environmental perspective, just to start with, why throw away all that good material and all that work that's gone into that in the past and start over when you've got something there that can all be recycled, you know? You don't get that kind of craftsmanship anymore. You don't get those kinds of, like, really solid materials, those big windows. You know, those were made to provide daylight to the factory. We don't really need that anymore, but that gives so much light and, you know, so much, many great opportunities for what you might do inside there. I mean, I know this owner doesn't want to do housing, and that's fine, but, you know, you think about the loft apartments that people want, those big windows, but that's obviously also great for an event space or a community space, any of those kinds of things, those big, beautiful windows that they just don't build them like that anymore.
1: You know what this reminds me of, guys? It reminds me of the conversation about, do we just tear down the Chautauqua Institution amphitheater shell and just build a new one there, or can we keep that space there? I've got family down there. That was a very emotional fight. Mm-hmm. And, you know, so, Wayne, if you want to say something about the value of keeping that shell, that space.
0: Sure. I mean, Chautauqua, you know, that was listed on the National Trust, 11 most endangered list. So it was on an endangered list that reflected resources all across the United States. And that's also a great example because I'm not an expert on, I'm not really knowledgeable, I should say, on the new amphitheater, but I know they've had some issues there with the new amphitheater already. So, yeah, I think that for a lot of reasons, Katie points out just the whole fact that this is sustainable. And we always talk about the greenest building is the one that's already here, right? It's the one that exists. And you're not going to get... you're not going to get the materials. You're not going to get the same design. And in this instance, particularly given its location as you're entering Seneca Falls, I think you get – there's really two goals here. One is to reprogram that space, community space, residential, retail, community rooms, anything. There's a plethora of different uses for this building. So the building in itself is a huge potential just for that site. But then when you take a look at the community and think about what that might do to benefit the community and to encourage further investment as you enter Seneca Falls, I think that those are a couple of really, really strong and admirable goals.
1: Karen, before we let you go, is there a price tag in your mind that is going to be required to get this done?
10: Not offhand. We knew it was a big project to undertake, but we climbed in head first, and we're doing bits and pieces on our own. So it's really kind of hard to put a number on it.
1: I totally understand that part. How long can you kind of hang on, hoping to continue to build enough momentum to get this done before something would kind of give here? How long do you think you can hang in there, Karen?
10: Well, my family and I have moved our small party rental company into the building and don't have any plans to move out.
1: Okay.
10: So... one step at a time. We're trying to do all these renovations by hand on our own. So getting the community involved and now the, you know, maybe some opportunity from the state as well would be very helpful.
1: What does it mean to you? What's it mean to you to be one of the, yeah, what's it mean to you to be one of the five to revive, Karen?
10: It's amazing. We're super excited about it. This building, we wanted to get a hold of it before there was nothing left to get a hold of. And to make sure it's still standing and not torn down for, you know, some more apartments.
1: Well, I want to thank you for taking the time to join us. And Maybe when we talk in a year about their next list, they're going to be talking about big time momentum for you, and you'll come back on this program. Tell us about it when things are changing, will you, Karen?
10: Absolutely. I would be happy to provide any updates.
1: Karen Wood is the co-owner of the Seneca Falls Machine Company building, a really, really interesting looking building with a great history in Seneca Falls, Seneca County, and they're part of the Five to Revive. We're talking to the team from the Landmark Society about their annual Five to Revive list, and we've got one more to share with you. In fact, we're going to... Oh, wait a second. I think we've got two. Do we have two? We've got John. Okay, that's the note I just got. John Zornow is going to be joining us. Oh, he's a board member for the New York Arcadia Historical Society. And the number five item on the list here for the 2026 Five to Revive from the Landmark Society is the Pearson Cobblestone House. You want to tell me about why before we send it over to John, guys?
0: I can jump in. I mean, you know, so cobblestones, I think many people are aware, but if you're not, cobblestones are very unique to our region. The construction, the materials are a unique Western New York archetype. So this was brought to our attention. It was a cobblestone in Newark that sits on a campus of Rochester Regional Health. And Rochester Regional Health at one point had used the cobblestone for medical space, but it's been vacant for quite some time. And so, again, we felt like just because of the unique nature of the cobblestone, we needed to get behind this, really encourage a reuse. We have had, I think, positive and really productive conversations mm-hmm. with folks with Rochester Regional Health. So we're extremely appreciative of them. We don't feel like that, and I think they would agree, that they don't have any future use for the structure, but they're certainly open to any new uses that we might be able to facilitate.
1: And again, if you're watching on YouTube, that image, what a beautiful, beautiful building. John Zornow is a board member for the New York Arcadia Historical Society who's on the line with us. Hello, John. How are you?
11: Yes. Can you hear me?
1: I can hear you, sir. It's great to have you.
11: All right. I'm down here in Florida, so that
1: sounds great. Oh, you don't have to rub it in, John. You could have pretended you're standing right next to the cobblestone. Tell us why this one matters so much to you, John.
11: Well, you know, when the Five to Revive was announced, they did such a great job of it on the media and so forth that people came to me and said, wow, I saw that on TV or in the paper, and I didn't know all that about the building. It's not a heavily traveled road compared to some. But I had been involved in worrying about that building for many, many years. And, when a hole in the roof went unfixed, then I got a little more involved, and rather than get into a fighting match with the hospital, I just said to Gene Davis from the Walworth Historical Society and Cynthia Houck, who all of you know very well, said to me, let's get the Landmark Society involved here because they can do it the right way. And that's exactly what has happened.
1: Well, what are you hoping can happen for this structure in the future, John?
11: Well, at one time, as Cynthia Houck said to me many years ago, the best way to save a building is to have someone living in it. And so I never forgot that. And all over Wayne County now, there are several homes being restored. One just outside of Lyons, a huge amount of money to private owner is restoring it himself, but it's an investment. And when they get it all done, it'll have great value and great bones, and we'll be proud of it. You know, Wayne County has over 100 cobblestone structures, including a blacksmith shop out in outside of Lyons, five-sided cobblestone blacksmith shop. And that's the type of thing that we have in our area.
1: Well, and, you know, Larry talked about the need that the Landmark Society has to have this grassroots help and support here. What do you need for this particular project, do you think, Larry?
3: Well, first and foremost was the hospital just being willing to discuss it with us. And you asked how we pick these. And often things are on the list for many, many years. Mm-hmm. And the Seneca Falls Machine Company plant was on for like 5 years. And each year we would talk about it, but there was something else that was a little bit more pressing. And we finally said, well, are we going to do it or are we not? And we did. And this has been on for a couple of years.
1: It's been discussed.
3: It's correct. Been discussed. It was nominated a couple of years ago when we first realized there were some concerns about it. Probably it was John who brought it to us. And we couldn't find the right people to discuss it with at the hospital yet. And it didn't seem like it was terribly endangered. So we put it off to this year, and we were able to, at that point, get in touch with folks at the hospital, and they were very supportive, and I believe we even have a meeting coming up with them, planned to discuss what we can do with it. But I think it just takes people like John and people like the folks at the hospital who really do care. They just don't know what to do. And we can help. That's what we're here for.
1: Well, in the department, they don't build them like they used to. The cobblestone structures are amazing.
3: Yeah, right.
1: They are just amazing to look at. So we really appreciate just the aesthetic beauty of this one. But, John, before I let you go, I'll just say good luck to you. Are you hopeful now, John, that this thing's going to have a future?
11: I am very hopeful, absolutely, because of now the word is out there saying this needs to be done. And the best we can hope for is a private owner who wants to make it a home.
1: Well, John, good luck to you. Travel well, enjoy Florida sunshine, get back here soon, and we'll talk to you again in the future when there's more news on the Pearson Cobblestone House. Thanks, John.
11: Well, Evan, thank you very much.
1: John Zornow is a board member for the New York Arcadia Historical Society. That's the five. Landmarksociety.org has the full list. They've got past lists. It's really fascinating to look at. And it doesn't always work out that these things get the momentum they need, but often they do. You just heard John say what a boost it's been for the Landmark Society to put this thing on the list and put it out there in the community. So now, before we lose this hour, I want to ask Paul a question just in general. Having been, 34 years as Clarkson Town Supervisor? So when you're in charge of local government, there's debate about development. There's debate about what's the right kind of development. And now you're doing this kind of work in preservation or restoration. How do you think governments, especially local governments, should balance the need for development while also saying we need to preserve the character of the past? We cannot homogenize society and put a bulldozer on everything. I mean, what's the right balance?
2: Actually, the town of Clarkson was one of the first towns in Monroe County to have a historic overlay district and took the initiative to save the homes that were in the four corners, if you will. One of our toughest decisions was a town-owned building that was a cobblestone, but it had the second floor torn off of it, and the face of the building was actually falling off, and we had no choice. I think government does need to step in and help to preserve these buildings so that they are not lost. We had, during my time as town supervisor, they built a gas station across from the town hall, and we were very involved in the Historic Overlay Committee, the Architectural Review Board, was very involved in the type of brick they were going to put up, whether there was going to be a canopy or not. And I think it's important for government to be involved. As far as the Morgan Manning House, we work very cooperatively with the Landmark Society, with the Village of Brockport, to make sure that we're going to preserve this house for, generations to come.
1: Katie Eggers Como is a member of the Five to Revive Committee, but also we've been talking about as an architectural historian at Barrow Architecture. The Landmark Society would be proud of me if they could see my social feeds. I'm not on social very much, but social does a great job at tracking what it thinks you want and figures out how to algorithm you into, stuff to look at. And you know what I get on my feeds? I get this is what people ate in ancient Rome. This is how people lived in, 400 BC. I'm fascinated with stuff like that. And maybe that's just me. Maybe I'm just a nerd for learning how to what were sleep patterns like before electricity? I'm just fascinated by all this stuff. But maybe most people aren't. How much does it matter to preserve character that helps us literally see and touch what our past would have looked like.
4: I guess I'm that kind of nerd, too, because I love that stuff, too. And I find it so helpful to have a place you can go to experience that type of thing. I remember, you know, as a kid visiting the Stone Tolan House, the Landmark Society property, and just wondering what it would be like to actually live like
1: Absolutely.
4: That. And you can see it. You can feel it. I grew up in a historic Erie Canal village where, you know, you could walk to things and you could, you know, see the canal. And of course, it's different seeing it now than how it would have been, but it's still such an interesting experience, you know, and being surrounded in that type of environment. You know, it connects you to the past. It connects you to people who went before you. It gives life a lot of character.
1: Well, I mean, that's maybe a good way to kind of wind down this hour here. So Wayne and Larry, we got about 2 minutes left here. Wayne, I'll start with you. What do you want to leave with listeners as they look at not only this list, but past lists Sure. and the effort at preservation?
0: Well, you know, this list is sort of our way of prioritizing projects. And, you know, when John said one of the benefits is getting the word out, we've seen over and over again, that's a big, important part of it, is just to get the word out that the building might be available for redevelopment. Some folks might need some help with fundraising to get this off the ground. And so word of mouth and publicity really helps. And I would just end by saying, not only this list, but other historic properties. And we have them all over Rochester. It doesn't have to be a restored museum. You can go into an adapted historic building. And I believe that by connecting just a little bit more to our past, it really grounds us more in the present. And it kind of gives us more clarity, believe it or not, for the future. And I think it happens in all of us, whether we recognize that or not. And it's been happening for millennium in architectural design. So it's something we take seriously, and we think it translates into quality of life. We think it translates into economic development, community impact. And so that's what keeps us going every day.
1: Larry, final thoughts from you?
3: I think it's a matter of timing. You know, I think every year we say, oh, this is the best, you know, list we've ever come up with. But I really, really like this list. And a lot of things really hit me personally and emotionally. And it was just time for all of them. It was time to talk about the Morgan Manning House. They need help. They've done great work. It was time to talk about the cobblestone because the hospital was ready to talk about it and wanted to. The Seneca Falls Machine Factory, there's a couple in there that need help, that really they were thrilled. They were so excited at the press conference that they had been chosen this year. And chosen, I mean, it's not a matter of, you know, shaming. Oh, I don't want to be on that list. They were chosen and they were excited about it. And Cutler Mail Chute, I mean, there's a lot going on with that at this point, and we don't want to lose it, and we are going to fight for it. And of course, you know, for me, the LGBTQ plus historic sites is very, very important at this time for our children, for our elders. They should know about it, and we should all be proud.
1: LandmarkSociety.org. Thanks to all of you for being here. Thank you for making the time to tell us about the list. Paul, good luck to you with the Morgan Manning House. Keep us updated on that. Thanks, everyone.
0: Thank you.
3: Thank you. Thank you.
1: Great conversation. And from all of us at Connections, thanks for watching. Thanks for listening.

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2: 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We'll talk with Rush Doshi. He helped arrange summits between President Biden and Xi and just co-authored a report on China's cyber threat to America's critical networks. Join us.
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5: From NPR and WBUR Boston, I'm Scott Tong.
6: I'm Indira Lakshmanan. It's Here and Now. Coming up, Iran's president tells the UN General Assembly that his country will not accept limits on its civilian nuclear program.
5: Also, the man called the godfather of artificial intelligence says making the tech safe starts with how you train it.
7: Curate the training data so it learns what good behavior is before it ever sees bad behavior. That's what you do with your own children. You don't teach them to read on the diaries of serial killers.
6: And a new book traces the rightward push that began more than four decades ago to reshape American law.
8: If you want to create lasting change, change that extends beyond one session of Congress or one administration, you have to go for the judiciary.
6: Coming up, Here and Now.
5: The news is first.
9: Live from NPR News, I'm Lakshmi Singh. Three major media outlets are going to court this afternoon against the federal government. CNN, MS Now, and Politico are suing the Trump administration on First Amendment grounds after the president banned them from covering the White House. They want their credentials reinstated. The Justice Department alleges the outlets were stripped of their passes because they revealed national security secrets or spread inaccurate information. NPR's David Folkenflik has more on President Trump's latest standoff with the press.
10: The White House sent letters Tuesday to the outlets, citing coverage of such matters as the White House ballroom renovations, the depletion of munitions in the war against Iran, and assessments that the midterm convention in Dallas was a dud. The news organizations acknowledge there is no absolute right to White House passes, but they say once that privilege is granted, the president cannot punish them because he simply doesn't like the ensuing coverage. They also cite due process protections in the Constitution. They had no warning or way to appeal the decision. The White House now says they have till Friday to make their case. David Folkenflik, NPR News.
9: The president of Iran says his country is open to diplomacy but will not be made to surrender. This morning, Masoud Pezeshkian delivered a defiant message in front of the UN General Assembly a day after the international body heard President Trump threaten to annihilate Iran if it did not make a deal.
11: Iran must be understood by Mr. Trump and those who seek to bully us that we are ready for dialogue and diplomacy and negotiations without accepting the language of force.
9: The U.S. has been at war with Iran for more than 6 months, far longer than administration officials had publicly estimated at the start of the conflict. President Trump engages in more high-stakes diplomacy in Washington this week when he hosts Chinese President Xi Jinping this afternoon. It starts with the rare move of meeting Xi on the tarmac. This is Xi's first state visit to the U.S. in more than a decade. Both leaders are aiming to preserve a fragile trade truce between the world's two biggest economies. A majority of the American public wants Congress to regulate artificial intelligence. NPR's Eric McDaniel finds as policymakers try to make informed decisions, Senate lawmakers and their staff are barred from using all but the most basic AI tools.
12: Senate staff have access to AI chat interfaces, but the Senate has not currently authorized any of the more advanced AI tools that are at the center of regulatory discussions in Washington. The more capable tools allow agents powered by advanced AI models to complete tasks autonomously at the user's request. Here's Adam Kovacovich, founder and CEO of center-left tech industry policy group Chamber of Progress.
13: Right now, you've got lawmakers writing rules for technology they, in many cases, never even used. And that's a problem.
12: A spokesman for the Senate Committee on Rules told NPR, quote, it's critical these powerful tools are adopted with adequate safety and security checks.
9: That's Eric McDaniel. It's NPR. Mississippi police say they have arrested a second man in connection with the death of a black woman who was found hanging from a tree. They say both of the detained suspects are black. This case drew national attention because of the manner in which the victim, Tasia Fortune, was found that evoked the history of lynchings in the southern state. The FBI says it is investigating an apparent hack of its jobs website. The website, FBIJobs.gov, is still down. 5 years ago, there were only a handful of programs in the United States that sent unarmed responders, such as mental health clinicians, to certain 911 calls instead of police officers. NPR's Meg Anderson reports the number has since grown to nearly 100 cities.
14: Every day, unarmed responders in Durham, North Carolina, are resolving certain 911 calls instead of police officers, things like panhandling and trespassing. Those responders say people still need help with bigger problems like homelessness and drug addiction. Mariela Ruiz Angel, a researcher at Georgetown University, says this tension is playing out across the country.
15: In 2020, that was not the call to action. The call to action was, we don't want another George Floyd situation to happen.
14: She says these programs eventually face a choice. Should they keep managing immediate crises or try to tackle their root causes? In Durham, the city recently launched an initiative to connect people more deeply to resources like medical care and housing. Meg Anderson, NPR News.
9: I'm Lakshmi Singh, NPR News in Washington.
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19: NPR and WBUR, I'm Indira Lakshmanan in Boston.
20: And I'm Scott Tong in Washington, D.C. This is Here and Now. The Trump administration is removing 760,000 people from getting health care through the Affordable Care Act, also known as Obamacare. Officials say some of those people do not even exist and that others were enrolled fraudulently. Vice President J.D. Vance said yesterday the removals would save more than $2 billion in taxpayer subsidies. Could this move deprive people of their legitimate coverage? Is this a fraud that's rampant or minimal? Let's bring in Julie Rovner now, Chief Washington Correspondent for KFF Health News. Julie, hi again.
21: Hi again.
20: So help lay out the fraud allegations by the administration. It's arguing there are some people with health insurance through the Obamacare marketplace that are not even people. These are bogus accounts?
21: That's right. This is a fraud that we've known about for a couple of years. You need to go back to 2021 when the Biden administration put in these additional subsidies that enabled a lot of people to get Obamacare with zero premiums. Well, brokers realized that they could then sign up those people. And of course, since they didn't owe any premiums, the brokers could get the commissions. So there was a fair bit of fraud. It was addressed, in fact, by the Biden administration and by the Trump administration last year. So it's thought that much of that fraud has been taken care of. But that's certainly something that they have continued to talk about.
20: Okay, the idea of phantom accounts. And separately, the administration says some in the system are not eligible and still manage to sign up? That's another group here?
21: That's right. The way the Affordable Care Act was created, if you were below the poverty level, you were supposed to get Medicaid because all the states were going to expand Medicaid until the Supreme Court said, oh, you don't have to. So in some cases, brokers either encouraged or people, you know, sort of upped their income. And remember, you're predicting your income, so you don't really know. So in some cases, this isn't just fraud. You're just incorrect. But if your income is below poverty, then technically you're not eligible for the subsidies.
20: Yeah, so some of this seems to be these incentives for these brokers who get money, you know, when they sign people up legitimately or not. Now, do independent sources, independent analysts agree there is fraud? There's significant fraud in this Affordable Care Act marketplace?
21: Well, there is some fraud in this Affordable Care Act marketplace, and everybody agrees that, you know, if there's fraud and you find it, that, you know, you should get rid of it, that people who are there fraudulently should be kicked off their plans. The problem is the way they have done this doesn't necessarily mean that all the people that they're going to kick off the program are there wrongly. You're probably going to catch people who simply, for instance, haven't filed claims. Lots of people don't file claims, and particularly young adults. And here we have young adults with zero premium plans with huge deductibles, often in the thousands of dollars. So they may go to the doctor and, you know, have $100, but their deductible is $5,000. They're not going to file a claim because they know they're not going to hit their deductible. So not having filed claims isn't necessarily as much of a red flag as the administration seems to think it is.
20: Okay, I'm just kind of trying to understand this. That is, the administration says, hold on a second, there are these accounts where there's been no activity, suggesting maybe there's no real people behind the account, whereas in reality, it could just be people for whatever reasons are not using their insurance right now. Yeah.
21: That's right. And most people don't use their insurance most years. The top 5% of the population account for half of all health spending. The bottom half of the population only account for 3% of health spending. So it's not that unusual that in any given year somebody would not file a claim.
20: Yeah. Now, more broadly, Julie, give us a kind of a picture of health insurance coverage in this country.
21: Well, we know that coverage in the Affordable Care Act has dropped, partly because the Republicans let those extended subsidies lapse. So a lot of people were no longer eligible either for at the low end for these zero premium plans or at the high end for any subsidies. We also know that healthcare costs have been going up, and that drives up premiums. So we've seen increases in Medicare, in private insurance, in employer insurance. I mean, basically across the board, we've seen increases that are really, you know, hurting a lot of people who are now unable to afford their coverage, or if they have coverage, they're unable to afford to get care because their deductibles have gotten so high in order for them to afford their premiums. It looks like this is going to continue into next year, that we're going to see premiums rise and benefits fall.
20: Yeah. And Julie, finally, the timing of this announcement from the administration, do analysts make anything of the timing? We know open enrollment for Affordable Care Act health plan enrollment starts in November.
21: That's right. You know, I think this is more about the election campaign. The Republicans, at least in terms of health care, have really been pushing this idea that they're going to fight fraud, because that's why they said they're cutting all of these, the cuts to the Medicaid program and the cuts to providers. They've all said, you know, they're trying to bring down healthcare costs by cutting fraud. But of course, it's hard to bring down healthcare costs if the fraud really isn't that big.
20: Yeah. Julie Rovner is Chief Washington Correspondent for KFF Health News. Julie, thanks as always.
21: Thank you.
0: Let's turn now to the annual gathering of world leaders at the United Nations, where Iran's president delivered a defiant wartime address today. Masoud Pezeshkian accused the U.S. of launching illegal attacks on Iranian civilians and infrastructure. Yesterday, President Trump told the U.N. that Iran must accept a deal to end the war that the U.S. and Israel started 7 months ago, or the U.S. might, quote, annihilate the Islamic Republic. After Trump's speech, he told reporters that the U.S. and Iranian delegations had 3 hours of very productive talks. So what's going on? For more, we're joined now in the studio by Here and Now security analyst Jim Walsh of MIT's Security Studies Program. Jim, welcome back.
1: Good to be here as always.
0: So what stood out to you most from the Iranian president's speech to the U.N. General Assembly?
1: Well, in some ways, it was a regular old Iranian presidential type speech. Prezeskian is not exactly an orator, and he has sort of a restrained or laid-back style. But, you know, the president did, you know, threaten the existence of the country the day before, so he wanted to come back. And in some ways, both presidents were speaking to domestic audiences. Prezeskian wanted to come back and say, hey, we're not going to bow or bend our knee, which he repeated twice, and went through the litany of complaints he has about Israel and the U.S. and pointed out what he perceives to be hypocrisy, that Israel has nuclear weapons and Iran has the inspectors and so on and so on. I think for his audience, which is really the folks back home, it's a good speech. The only thing I would say is at the very end, it got sort of weird and awkward. The very last line of the speech is, we are open to negotiation, which was sort of, you know, a quick turn in a different direction. But and then the speech ended abruptly. I think whatever the two sides are saying before the podium, negotiators are working in rooms, you know, in the back corners of the UN, seeing if there's any way to get out of this pickle.
19: So I think that's a really good point you make, that they're giving speeches to domestic audiences. The Iranian leader repeated that Iran, its longstanding statement that it does not want nuclear weapons, but claims that it should not have any limits on its civilian nuclear energy program either. We see this aggressive public rhetoric from the two presidents on the one hand, private talks between their delegations on the sidelines. So are these two sides more focused on diplomacy or grandstanding?
1: Well, I met for 3 hours yesterday. That's not nothing. And I will say this, UN Week, famously UN Week and summits that, like the one we're about to have between Trump and Xi, are the sorts of gatherings where you can get a lot done in a short time, where leaders can speak face to face.

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1: The president has made it clear that they have to come to the table in good faith, in line with UN resolutions, to back away from this obsession with a nuclear weapon.
2: All right. So, of course, the two sides disagree on whether there's obsession with nuclear weapon or not. They're definitely trying to shift back to diplomacy in this big diplomatic week. But tell us, Jim, who has the upper hand here, the U.S. or Iran?
3: Well, that's a really interesting question, Indira. It seems to me that they both have an equal hand. Bear with me for a second. That the big puzzle here is that we don't have a deal already. I mean, neither side benefits from the current situation. Iran's economy is deteriorating. There's no doubt about it. And I personally perceive sort of domestic contest within Iran about how to be handling this war. So there are divisions within the war. It's obvious the war is not good for Trump. And so neither of them are benefiting. It's not clear to me what's preventing them from the low-hanging fruit, which is the old freeze for freeze. I'll stop hitting you if you stop hitting me. Why not just go back to the MOU, which was basically a winner for Iran, actually, when you read the darn thing. But it's a mystery to me that they are persisting in this when neither side benefits. So I think that because of that, that makes me think, well, anytime you sit down for 3 hours, if the parties are sufficiently motivated, they can get a deal done pretty quickly.
2: Well, let's talk about that motivation. A new poll out from Reuters Ipsos shows that Trump's approvals rating sits at 32%, a record low in part because of high prices caused by this war that he and Israel started. So how much pressure is Trump under to get this thing sorted out?
3: I just don't know. On the one hand, it seems like he's under tremendous pressure. On the other hand, he'll go off and say things like he did yesterday that make the situation worse, not better. He's sort of his own worst enemy in that regard. If he could just show a little discipline, which I know is a ridiculous request, he could show a little discipline, he might be able to get the thing done. But it's back and forth and back and forth.
2: Well, maybe at the end of the day, we'll see a resuscitation of the old Obama nuclear deal, but dubbed the Trump nuclear deal. You never know. Find out. And you'll be here watching with us. That's Here and Now security analyst Jim Walsh of MIT. Thanks so much.
3: Thank you.
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7: Truly a fall feel in the air across all of Western New York and the Finger Lakes. We enjoyed a good supply of sunshine during the day. Tonight's mainly clear. Overnight lows near 40 near the Thruway into the mid-40s in Rochester. For WXXI News, I'm meteorologist Josh Nichols.
8: From Aardman Animation, the creators of Wallace and Gromit and Chicken Run, comes Shaun the Sheep, the Beast of Mossy Bottom, new at the Little. Residents of Mossy Bottom Farm are looking forward to Halloween, that is, until the clumsy farmer trashes the flock's beloved pumpkin patch, when Shaun, the titular sheep, turns mad scientist to fix the problem, things rapidly spiral out of control. Showtimes and tickets for Shaun the Sheep, the Beast of Mossy Bottom at thelittle.org.
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10: This is Here and Now. With questions swirling around artificial intelligence and its risks, its future, it makes sense to call up a founding father. Jeffrey Hinton is a computer scientist and cognitive psychologist. Over decades, he helped develop the mathematical engine behind today's AI, and several of his students have gone on to important companies like OpenAI, which is why Jeffrey Hinton

0: is often referred to as the godfather of AI. He shared the 2024 Nobel Prize in Physics for his work. And recently, he's been warning about AI risks to society. And he joins us. Jeffrey Hinton, welcome to the program.
1: Thank you for inviting me.
0: The head of Anthropic, as you know, recently warned there's a reasonable chance, 10% chance, in his words, AI could lead to human extinction. And you said publicly that that is reasonable. I find that chilling, given the work you've done. Can you give a plausible scenario what that might look like?
1: Okay, there's no good scientific way to estimate this probability. We've never made things more intelligent than ourselves before. So what happens is people guess a probability based on their gut feeling. But it seems very implausible that it's only a 1% chance after the Hugging Face attack. And it seems very implausible it's a 99% chance. So what you can say fairly surely is it's between 1% and 99%. And then it's just a question of judgment. But a lot of the experts now think that between 10 and 20% is a perfectly reasonable estimate. And I'm one of them.
0: We have learned a lot about this Hugging Face attack. Of course, these AI agents built to do things for you and me, they escaped and found ways to work together and found ways to hack another company, which was a felony. As far as what you saw in this Hugging Face incident, what's most concerning?
1: Well, if you told people 10 years ago that this kind of thing might happen when you got fairly intelligent AI, they'd have said, no, that's just science fiction, you're crazy. And we know that AI is getting more intelligent rapidly. Initially, they're trained to predict the next word in documents. And then they're trained with reinforcement learning, so they're rewarded for solving problems. And of course, if they can solve problems by cheating and the cheating isn't detected, they still get rewarded. And with OpenAI, they were asked to find a security flaw in some software and hack into it. They used a different security flaw, and they were very worried that they wouldn't get the reward because they didn't do exactly what was asked. And that's why they went into Hugging Face, in order to try and find the evaluation software and change it.
0: Yeah. So then, as far as AI risks to society, let's just think about the risks that may exist today. Do you have a concern over, say, a virus scenario?
1: Yes, I do. So we need to distinguish three kinds of risk. There's risk from bad actors deliberately misusing AI. And so for a virus, AIs can now quite easily be trained to be good at designing new biological viruses. People have done that already, where they just designed viruses that only attack bacteria. And the worry is that a terrorist will release lots of nasty viruses. That's an example of a bad actor using AI for bad things. There's also bad things that happen because of negligence. So, for example, Meta didn't intend for its chatbots to encourage teenagers to commit suicide. That was due to lack of careful testing.
0: Mm-hmm.
1: And then finally, there's the risk of AI itself going rogue and doing bad things to realize its goals.
0: You know, people in my circle, many have reflexively gone to one extreme, this kind of doomsday scenario, and others go to the other extreme and say, you know, no way, this is not plausible, or this is companies that are just trying to get attention for their corporate product. Yeah. How do the rest of us process this and incorporate uncertainty? We got to live our lives, you know?
1: Yes. So let me first deal with the idea that it's people trying to make their product seem more powerful. So that's possibly true of some people, but it's not true of Dario Amodi,
0: the head of Anthropic.
1: Mm-hmm. Yes. I'm fairly confident he's not doing it to make his software sound better, despite the fact it might damage his IPO. He's very concerned, genuinely, about the danger. So if you ask, what can we do about it? Well, it's not good to go into denial, and it's not good to go into depression. Neither of those will help much.
0: Yeah.
1: What I think I need to do is educate the public so they understand these risks, and they put pressure on politicians to do something about it. And that's beginning to work. It's becoming an issue in the midterms, but the question is, what should they put pressure for? And there's a few very straightforward things. So Max Tegmark, who founded the Future of Life Institute, has pointed out that it's crazy we don't have something like the FDA for AI, where the AI companies, who are the ones who have the resources, have to do lots of tests and prove to this organization that their new chatbot is safe. So that puts the onus on them to do the work.
0: Yeah. And you have said more people in the industry should be working on some of these safety questions. How would that work?
1: Okay, so we've basically got two possible futures. One future is where we figure out how to cope with the risks of AI, including how we can coexist with super intelligent AI, AI that's much smarter than us. And we have a wonderful future. We get all the productivity gains. The other future is where we don't figure out how to contain the risks, and that's a terrible future. And so it seems obvious to me we ought to be putting a huge effort into how do we contain the risks. Now, there's a diversity of opinions about how you might go about it. I have my own opinion, which is that when AI is much smarter than us, it's going to be very hard for us to stay completely in control. We ought to figure out how we can have a kind of symbiosis with superintelligent AI by designing it so that it cares more about us than it does about itself. As soon as it starts caring more about itself than it does about us, I think we're toast. Yeah. Ideas like a big switch won't work because it'll be able to convince the person who's meant to pull the switch not to pull the switch.
0: You mean a big kill switch, as people say.
1: A big kill
0: switch. Talk a little bit more about that, because I live in Washington and several lawmakers talking about, let's just put a kill switch so we can just kind of unplug it when we need to. Why do you find that unrealistic?
1: The problem with the idea of a big switch is someone has to decide to pull the switch. When the AI is super intelligent, it will be much more persuasive than any person, and it will be able to persuade them not to pull the switch. So all it has to do is be able to talk to people. And we've seen things like that already. On January the 6th, all Trump had to be able to do was talk to people, and they would do what he wanted. He managed to persuade them, many of them, that they were saving democracy this way.
0: Well, you spent time in Silicon Valley at Google, Jeffrey Hinton. Is industry, for all the money it's putting into this work, this advancement, is it putting in a lot of money, a lot of people into these safety questions?
1: Not nearly enough. So, you know, if it's up to me, they put half the money into making it smarter and half the money into making it nicer. Actually, it's more like 99%, 1%. Now, that is
0: really
1: beginning to change because of these things like this Hugging Face incident.
0: 99%, 1%.
1: Yeah.
0: Wow. Wow. Now, you left Google. It's been about 3 years now to be able to speak more freely about some of these risks. So I want to ask about your voice in all this. I don't know what you think of the Godfather moniker, but in the movies, Michael Corleone has control over the mob, the police, the politicians, the judges, and for this conversation, notably, over many businesses. How much power do you have in this debate?
1: I was introduced in Las Vegas as the Godfather. I thought that was pretty cool. My only power is in educating the public. I also want to change some of the metaphors the AI lobbyists are using.
0: Oh, yeah.
1: So they're trying to get you to believe that AI is like a car, and developing AI is like the accelerator, and regulating AI is like the brakes. And if we put the brakes on, China's going to win.
0: Yeah, yeah.
1: I think that's a very bad model. I think a much better model is, if AI is like a car, regulations are like the steering wheel. What they want to do is develop a very fast car with no steering wheel.
0: Mm-hmm. This global collective action, as you know, has always been a challenge. We saw it in COVID-19, right? Different countries made vaccines for themselves. We, of course, see it in climate change, where it has been so hard for countries to come together to sacrifice. It's easier to be a freeloader, right, and have everybody else sacrifice. How challenging will this collective action problem, you think, be for AI?
1: Well, if you have leaders like Trump who think that being selfish is good, it's going to be difficult. But I think China and America will collaborate when their interests align. And their interests are very aligned in preventing AI from taking over. Now, at the height of the Cold War in the 1950s, the Soviet Union and America collaborated on preventing a global nuclear war because they understood that it was bad for both of them. But you need to have leaders who are rational. If you have extremely selfish, narcissistic leaders, it's going to be very difficult.
0: Well, you have been speaking to lawmakers in Washington and elsewhere. How is the conversation going with policymakers? Does it bring you some measure of hope?
1: So the politicians who come to the hearings seem intelligent and quite aware of the problem. They are sensible questions. The problem is that Trump has announced that AI risk is a big hoax, and most of the Republican congressmen don't dare go against him. That makes it very hard to get any sensible policies in place.
0: Yeah. We've been talking to Jeffrey Hinton, computer scientist, cognitive psychologist, often considered the godfather of AI. He's a pioneer in artificial neural networks and deep learning. Jeffrey Hinton, great pleasure. Thank you for taking the time.
1: Thank you for inviting me.
0: And you can hear more of my lengthy conversation with Jeffrey Hinton today on our podcast, Here and Now, Anytime.
2: Live from NPR News in Boston, I'm Josie Guarino. Chinese President Xi Jinping is making his first state visit to the U.S. in more than a decade today. President Trump personally met Xi's plane at Joint Base Andrews before the leaders sit down to discuss critical issues like AI, rare earth minerals, and the war in Iran. A judge in the nation's capital will hear arguments on whether the president's move banning three news organizations from White House grounds violates the First Amendment. The outlets are CNN, MS Now, and Politico. Trump's administration argues that the reporting of the three outlets poses a threat to national security. The administration plans to double down on its contention that it has the right to decide who can set foot in the White House. The outlets say they were singled out because of the content of their coverage. They're asking the court to immediately restore their access to the White House. More than a dozen words widely used in Bermuda and across the Caribbean now officially have a place in the Oxford English Dictionary. First in line is bimpert, a Bermudian word used to describe a stupid or foolish person. Another evocative addition is horner man, a word long used in the eastern Caribbean island of Trinidad and Tobago to describe an unfaithful man. This is Here and Now.
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4: 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What it means for students, next time on 1A.
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7: I'm Peter O'Dowd at KTOO in Juneau, Alaska. It's Here and Now. Indigenous communities around the world are using traditional knowledge to respond to floods and fires and drought. And according to a new report, that offers a roadmap for a response to climate change. Joseph Lee is a reporter for our editorial partner, Grist. Joseph, welcome back.
8: Hey, thanks for having me.
7: So this report comes from a group called Land is Life. It's an indigenous advocacy group, and it surveyed communities that are dealing with not one, but in many cases, many environmental problems at once. Just talk a bit about who was surveyed and what kind of disasters they're dealing with.
8: Yeah, so it's a global report, and they combined case studies that were pretty in-depth with responses to surveys, and these responses are coming from 46 countries across all kinds of different regions. That's forests, coasts, deserts, and surveying indigenous people and seeing really what kind of climate disasters, climate hazards they're experiencing in these areas. And they're finding that it's not just one thing happening at once. It's not just a fire. The fire might come with drought, and that might be followed by flooding or famine and some of these other disasters. So it's really identifying those trends and connections.
7: I'm in Alaska today reporting on climate problems that are affecting this area, and it's no surprise here that Alaska Natives have long been stewards of the land and the sea. What are some examples from around the world of communities successfully responding to a changing climate?
8: Yeah, there are a lot, and it's not just indigenous knowledge, it's indigenous governance systems and how those governance systems can put the indigenous knowledge and practices actually into effect. For example, there was flooding in the Sarayaku community in Ecuador. It's not just the understanding of, you know, what environmental trends mean, when the flooding is coming, what rain, certain types of rains mean. It's how the community structure is able to respond and to prepare and respond to those threats. So it's the sort of the relationship between the knowledge and the governance being put into play.
7: Oh, that's interesting. I'm thinking about Yosemite National Park here in the U.S. The park has reintroduced cultural burning practices that would help clear the forest of fuels after just so many years of suppressing wildfires. But we haven't seen widespread adoption of indigenous practices. What do you think some of the barriers have been to that?
8: Yeah, there are a few. One of them, I think, you know, I just talked about indigenous governance, and it's the recognition that, you know, indigenous knowledge, like cultural burning and understanding the way that fire can actually be a benefit to the environment. It's not just understanding that, it's understanding actually enabling indigenous communities and nations to be able to do those things. Another thing that the report identifies is finance, direct funding for indigenous initiatives as a key sort of global shortcoming. You know, there's all this money being spent for climate initiatives, billions of dollars around the world, and very, very few of those dollars actually are targeted for indigenous communities. And even when they are, often that funding is being funneled through external organizations. You know, it's not really going directly to the communities. So that's another key area.
7: Joseph Lee is a reporter for Grist. Thank you. Appreciate it.
8: Thanks a lot.
7: It's Here and Now.

0: 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Now he blames the president for launching the war in Iran and even says his cabinet should oust him.
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0: In our interview, Carlson contended that his own career as a TV partisan has turned out to be based on a lie. Tucker Carlson on the next Morning Edition from NPR News.
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9: I'm Indira Lakshmanan in Boston. It's Here and Now. The Supreme Court starts its new term next month. In the last few years, the court's conservative supermajority has dramatically reshaped American law. It's ended the constitutional right to abortion, hollowed out the Voting Rights Act, outlawed affirmative action in higher education, expanded presidential power, and so much more. Alex Wagner argues that the seeds of this seismic shift were planted decades ago when the political right began its takeover of America's judicial system. Her new book is called The Steal, Four Right-Wing Hardliners, One Republican Presidency, and the Raid on America's Courts. Journalist and MS Now contributor Alex Wagner joins me now in the studio. Welcome, Alex.
10: It is so nice to be here and in person, too.
9: Yeah, absolutely. So your story starts in 1980 when Ronald Reagan won a landslide election.
11: Together, we're going to do what has to be done. We're going to put America back to work again.
9: So voters had rejected Jimmy Carter over a bad economy, a perceived weak foreign policy, and Reagan ushered in this new right coalition that you write about. And it wasn't just anti-taxers and anti-communists. It was also religious conservatives. So say more about the power that that group wielded for the first time in a long time in American politics.
10: Well, the book traces the story of a partisan battle for the bench through the 1980s, when I think a lot of people don't understand the degree to which the administration served as a shield for a group of new right radicals, four men that I focus on, Paul Weyrich, Ed Meese, Joe Kors, and Robert Bork. They focused on the bench in a way that nobody else had heretofore. Paul Weyrich, who ends up founding the Heritage Foundation, is one of the first people to understand the power of the coalition that could be brought together when you had new right radicals on one side and Christian evangelicals on the other. The Moral Majority is another organization he creates. And in the
9: right, he actually coined that term and recruited evangelical pastor Jerry Falwell to lead that movement. And as you say, Paul Weyrich also dreamed up the Heritage Foundation as the conservatives' answer to perceived liberal think tanks in Washington. This would be their own group that would draft policy for Congress and the White House.
10: Exactly. I mean, it becomes a standard bearer for the new right and effectively gives incoming Republican administrations from then on out a set of agenda items to complete once they are in power.
12: Well, whether you agree with the politics or not, you have to admire the sort of brilliance of the strategy that Weyrich came up with. Another key figure who you focus on is Ed Meese, who ran Reagan's transition and then eventually became his attorney general. What gave Meese the idea to really launch a conservative takeover of America's judiciary?
10: Meese understands what Weyrich does, which is that if you want to create lasting change, change that extends beyond one session of Congress or one administration, you have to go for the judiciary. And Meese helps establish a pipeline from the grassroots, from organizations that had just been born, like the Federalist Society, a nascent law students group, into the Department of Justice itself, and with the aim of populating benches, including the highest court in the land, with conservatives who believe in the same principles that Ed Meese and Ronald Reagan do.
12: I want to talk about this Colorado beer magnate who was funding so much of this and a brain behind this, the conservative jurist Robert Bork. How much of their conservative fervor was grounded in backlash to civil rights advances in the 1960s, to the Supreme Court giving abortion rights to women and Roe v. Wade in 1973?
10: They are enormously animated by the progress of the 60s and 70s. Joe Kors in particular looks at what's happening with student protests and sit-ins in Berkeley and is appalled. He doesn't favor any of the civil rights legislation. He is so avowedly against racial integration that he and his brother enclose literature from the racist John Birch Society along with their Kors employee paychecks every week.
12: And they threaten that if Democrats win, that they will get laid off, essentially.
10: And
12: they'll lose their
10: and
12: jobs.
10: And blacks will be hired in their stead. And Kors has deep pockets. And he chooses to take some of his money, his large and spend it on conservative causes. Robert Bork is, if you're looking at this group of people as a group of, I don't want to say robbers because they did what they did was legal, but if you're looking at this group of men as people who have set their sights on an unusual goal and are executing on it, Robert Bork is the ideologue. He's the theologian who helps mainstream this conservative legal theory known as originalism as a device by which the right can unwind decades of civil rights progress and social progress. And we live with the harvest of Bork's reliance and interest in originalism today.
12: In 1987, Reagan nominated Bork to the Supreme Court.
13: I want to begin by thanking the president for placing my name in nomination for this most important position.
12: But his views were seen by the public in this televised confirmation hearing as so radical right that his nomination went down in flames, basically.
10: I think a lot of Democrats were proud of the way in which they scuttled the Bork nomination, but it actually acted as a recruitment bonanza for conservative causes. Conservatives look at what happened to Robert Bork and they are incensed. In that way, I think Democrats miscalculate this moment. The analogy I use in the book is that Democrats were focused on toppling monoliths. Presidents, congresspeople, but conservatives were building cities underground. They were building institutions and pipelines that could withstand the back and forth of any partisan election cycle. And again, we see the results of that today.
12: And I'm thinking about how you've mentioned the Federalist Society. So this group of young conservatives, they find like-minded thinkers at law schools across America. They form what becomes known as the Federalist Society in the early 80s. And all six of the current conservatives on today's Supreme Court are affiliated with the Federalist Society, in fact. And some of them, as you point out in this book, came up quite directly from this movement in the 80s. Both John Roberts and Sam Alito were young attorneys inside Ed Meese's Department of Justice in the 80s. Neil Gorsuch's mother ran the EPA under Ronald Reagan. I mean, there's just a direct line to the people on the court today, which is so striking.
10: They all cut their teeth in this period. I mean, this is really the origin story of the court we have now, but in many ways, the conservative movement. I think a lot of people don't realize that the world we live in right now is very much a result of a battle plan that was launched nearly half a century ago.
12: I'm struck that your book is called The Steal. You use words like plot and heist. You describe the conservatives as thieves. But as you yourself acknowledged earlier, they haven't actually done anything illegal here.
10: It's an ideological robbery as much as it is anything else. I mean, I think what they did was inject, they mainlined partisan politics onto the judicial branch and into an area of American life that heretofore was not the realm of explicit battle. Now, you could, there I'm sure are conservatives who would argue this was a result of liberal overreach in the 60s and 70s, but liberals did not target the court the way conservatives in the 80s did. And that is a sea change. One is at a loss to describe the sort of calculated nature of this, but it really was a blueprint for a steal in the same way that you would look at a bank and say, there's profit to be had in there, and we are going to launch a plan to get it.
12: Let's look at the other side of this coin. President Clinton appointed around 370 federal judges during his term. That's far more than Reagan, far more than President Trump in his first term, according to numbers from the Federal Judicial Center. Obama and Biden also appointed more federal judges than Trump did in his first term. So aren't Democrats trying just as hard to get more liberal judges on the courts?
10: I think we have now reached the point where, I mean, I'm old enough to remember when judges didn't have a comma next to their name describing which president had appointed them. We are now in a very partisan battle over the judiciary. I mean, I think Democrats have rightly realized that it is being used for partisan gains, and they're not going to shy away from that. Having said that, I mean, I would argue that the partisan nature of the rulings we see, especially from the high court, is unlike anything you see on the left. But yeah, as you point out, Democratic presidents realize that the judiciary is important. And we now have a very politicized bench. You could argue that this is the way of politics and maybe it's inevitable. But I do think looking at the way in which the knives were sharpened acutely in the 1980s is essential in understanding how we got here.
12: Alex Wagner is an MS Now contributor, and her new book is called The Steal: Four Right-Wing Hardliners, One Republican Presidency, and the Raid on America's Courts. You can read an excerpt at hereandnow.org. Alex, thank you so much for coming in.
10: Thanks for having me.
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0: Tucker Carlson used to be a vocal supporter of President Trump. Now he blames the president for launching the war in Iran and even says his cabinet should oust him.
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0: In our interview, Carlson contended that his own career as a TV partisan has turned out to be based on a lie. 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
12: It's Here and Now. In the past week, the federal government has signed contracts worth billions of dollars to expand ICE detention centers. Immigration and Customs Enforcement is also looking into what it calls mobile detention facilities. NPR's Jasmine Garst has more.
15: Early this year, ICE started buying large warehouses nationwide to turn into mega detention centers. There was widespread pushback to these warehouses.
16: In this facility, I don't know if you've been out there and seen the facility. It's huge.
15: Back in March, NPR spoke to Linda Powell, a resident of Williamsport, Maryland, where ICE purchased a warehouse.
16: Why do we need this here? We don't need it here.
15: Maryland was among several states that sued. Now ICE is selling most of those warehouses. But they're also detaining immigrants at record numbers. Roughly 100,000 people arrested in the last 2 months. And records show in the last few months, ICE has quietly expanded its detention system. In an August earnings call for Geo Group, a private prison operator, which is one of ICE's main contractors, CEO George Zoli took a question from an investor.
17: Is it still the expectation that ICE is looking to reach 100,000 operational beds?
18: I think so, for the most part.
15: Fast forward to this week. Homeland Security, which oversees ICE, signed construction contracts worth over $7 billion to expand immigration detention in New York, Texas, Arizona, Florida, and California. They've also announced they'll expand in Colorado, Washington, and Pennsylvania. And buried in the paperwork is a detail about Pennsylvania. You could blink and miss that the agency says it's looking for, quote, mobile detention facilities.
19: What they describe is a network of vans that would follow officers into the field as they make these arrests.
15: Michael Risten is the co-founder of Project Saltbox, a nonprofit watchdog group that tracks the expansion of ICE.
19: Very conspicuously missing from this description was, what are the standards for, you know, how long a person can be kept in a van? How are people using the bathroom? How are they feeding them?
15: The only description is that they will be used, quote, until full or the operation is done, and that women can't be held in them for over 10 hours. NPR reached out to both ICE and the Geo Group and received no response. Risten thinks the focus on Pennsylvania is because it's a large state in which many police departments are not allowed to work with ICE, so detained immigrants can't be held at local jails. What's more, he thinks the request gives a sense of how broad these crackdowns are. Of the tens of thousands of people currently in ICE detention, around 70% have no criminal record.
19: Because if this were targeted immigration enforcement, if this were truly worst of the worst type enforcement, you know, it stands to reason that ICE would have a list of a couple names. This describes sweeps, immigration sweeps.
15: The mobile detention facilities, he says, show this continues to be the plan. Jasmine Garst, NPR News, New York.
20: President Trump and Chinese leader Xi Jinping meet tomorrow, and they could start a new dialogue on artificial intelligence. But as NPR's John Ruwitz reports, the two countries still seem far apart when it comes to actually working together on AI.
21: Leaders in China and the U.S. have very different fears when it comes to AI. Beijing worries AI could be used to erode the Communist Party's control over information, undermine its grip on power, and supercharge hacking by foreign adversaries. President Trump's main fear is being outpaced by China, while there are growing concerns in Silicon Valley and beyond about AI spiraling out of control. Now, that's a place where the two sides might find common ground.
22: It's not going to be about the development side of things, but about how can we make sure that the models, for example, don't escape human control.
21: That's Matt Sheehan with the Carnegie Endowment for International Peace. He says China is slowly waking up to what tech people call frontier risks, or concerns about catastrophes caused by cutting-edge AI.
22: The big question is, will they do that in time, and will they have the actual technical capabilities to deal with the risks when they do wake up to them?
21: Dialogue could help both sides figure that out, but Zhang Yun, a professor at Nanjing University's School of International Studies, says the two countries have a huge issue.
23: They have a deep mistrust. They don't trust each other. So how can you continue this discussion? How can you build norms?
21: This weekend, senior U.S. and Chinese officials agreed to a fresh series of AI talks between the two governments starting in the coming months. It won't be a first. There was one round of AI dialogue under the Biden administration, but it broke down quickly. Sheehan says China has nothing to lose by agreeing to re-engage in an AI dialogue. They could learn from it, or they might leverage it.
22: Maybe it's something that they can sort of cancel in moments of frustration with the U.S.
21: That would be straight out of a playbook Beijing has followed many times in the past. Scott Kennedy with the Center for Strategic and International Studies think tank says just getting the two sides to talk is a small win. But your expectations have to be right, like when you stick two kids in a room.
24: You don't always get your kids to cooperate with each other and do things together. But if they can sit nicely next to each other and do things that are relatively consistent or harmonious or don't get in each other's way, that's good enough.
21: At this stage, he says it could be the best anyone can hope for. John Ruwitch, NPR News.
20: 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I'm Scott Tong.
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5: I'm Indira Lakshmanan. It's Here and Now. Coming up, former UK Foreign Minister David Miliband has a message to world leaders meeting at the United Nations.
6: We've got to bring diplomacy back center stage. 65 wars is going to inevitably create a degree of human suffering that overwhelms humanitarian systems.
4: Also, measles in Pennsylvania, it's getting worse.
7: And I'm Peter O'Dowd at KTOO in Juneau, Alaska. This is what a melting glacier sounds like. We'll fly into the mountains of Alaska to see how quickly the ice is vanishing.
8: When I bring people here, they look out and say, oh my God, now I see what you're talking about.
7: Coming up Here and Now.
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9: Live from NPR News, I'm Lakshmi Singh. A federal court hearing takes place later this hour over a lawsuit that CNN, MS Now, and Politico filed against the Trump administration after the president banned them, citing their unfavorable coverage of him. The Department of Justice now says these news outlets pose a security risk. Ukrainian President Volodymyr Zelensky has just addressed the UN General Assembly for the fourth time since his country was invaded by Russia in 2022. He calls Vladimir Putin's war ridiculous.
10: I read President Trump's post on Truth Social. The president wrote that Russia has lost control of its diesel oil industry due to its war with Ukraine.
9: President Trump has blamed Ukraine's attacks on Russia's refineries for the surge in diesel prices in the U.S. A new poll finds voters continue to have a sour view of the president and Republicans in general. As NPR's Stephen Fowler reports, those surveyed say they'd back Democrats for Congress by a 12-point margin.
11: The latest NPR PBS News Marist poll shows deep dissatisfaction with President Trump and the Republican Party. Republicans have also lost their advantage on several key issues in the eyes of voters, like gas prices, the economy, foreign policy, even immigration. The poll also suggests Democrats have a notable edge in voter enthusiasm and support from independents as a building wave of backlash to the party in power comes into focus. These voters say they're more likely to pick a Democratic congressional candidate, 53-41%. That swing from Trump's narrow popular vote victory in 2024 shows why reliably red states like Ohio, Texas, and Iowa now have competitive House and Senate races. Stephen Fowler, NPR News.
9: Chinese leader Xi Jinping is en route to the U.S. President Trump will personally greet him at Joint Base Andrews later today. NPR's Emily Fang reports a pageantry the White House is planning for the Chinese president.
12: The U.S. military will conduct a flyover at the White House shortly before Trump meets the Chinese leader on the tarmac tonight, showing just how important Trump sees this visit. On Thursday, the Marine Band will welcome the Chinese leader with the anthems of both countries and a state visit reception with hundreds of U.S. military personnel and a gun salute, as well as another flyover with fighter planes. In addition to the pomp, the two leaders are expected to talk about trade, the war in Iran, and artificial intelligence. Activists also want Trump to raise the issue of detained Americans and dissidents in China. And then Trump and Xi will gather for a state dinner, pared back in part due to Trump's East Wing construction project. Emily Fang, NPR News, The White House.
9: Forecasters are tracking a Pacific cyclone described as one of the strongest in decades. Hurricane Polo is expected to skirt Mexico's southwestern coast. Meanwhile, another storm, Odalis, had strengthened from a tropical storm to a hurricane. However, that was far from land. From Washington, it's NPR News. In New York, Harvey Weinstein has been sentenced to 15 years in prison. NPR's Chloe Weiner has details.
13: Harvey Weinstein was first convicted of sex crimes in New York in 2020 and sentenced to 23 years in prison. But that was thrown out. Prosecutors have since brought him back to court multiple times. Last year, Weinstein was found guilty of sexually assaulting Miriam Haley in 2006 when she was a production assistant. The 15-year sentence is from that conviction. Weinstein was found not guilty on another charge, and two separate juries in New York have been unable to reach a verdict on a charge of rape. He was, however, convicted of rape in California in 2022. He was sentenced to 16 years, but a court ruled earlier this year that he will need to be resentenced. Weinstein is now 74 years old and has numerous health problems. He has pleaded not guilty to all charges. Chloe Weiner, NPR News, New York.
14: After signing the pandemic agreement over a year ago, countries still are trying to finalize part of the deal. Here's NPR's Jonathan Lambert.
15: Countries are largely stuck on a key part of the pandemic agreement: how to share data on pathogens and how to share the vaccines and drugs that get made from that data. Wealthier countries want data on some new emerging virus to be as readily available as possible to help companies develop vaccines as fast as possible. Lower-income countries think that kind of system will repeat the same inequities of the COVID-19 pandemic, where rich countries got vaccines way before lower-income countries. So lower-income countries want to attach strings, trading access to the data for concessions on vaccine sharing. But countries are struggling to agree on how this would work. Negotiations will continue on and off through May of 2027. Jonathan Lambert, NPR News.
14: I'm Lakshmi Singh, NPR News in Washington.
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4: From NPR and WBUR, I'm Scott Tong in Washington, D.C.
5: I'm Indira Lakshmanan in Boston. It's Here and Now. World leaders are meeting at the United Nations General Assembly in New York amid ongoing wars in Iran and Ukraine and growing schisms among Western allies. The UN is struggling to fulfill its mission to promote peace and alleviate extreme poverty, in part because the world body faces serious financial hardship. David Miliband is in New York to meet with leaders. He's a former British Foreign Secretary, who's now president of the International Rescue Committee, a humanitarian aid organization that works to help people affected by war and disasters. David, welcome back to the program.
19: Thanks very much. Yeah, good to be here.
5: Well, I want to start out by asking you, you, of course, have been a foreign secretary. You once sat in on all those high level meetings like those going on at the UN General Assembly this week. What are the conversations that you expect are going on in those private hallways? And what do you think the world body should be focused on?
19: Look, I think that this week, this ministerial week, is the chance for the world to come together. It's really a vital moment. The danger of this week, obviously, is that the differences get larger rather than smaller. And so the absolute priority is to address some of the pressing, really glaring wounds that exist in the global system and that are affecting literally hundreds of millions of people. So the decisions here really affect them.
5: Hmm. Well, I want to ask you, you know, the United Nations was formed, of course, in the aftermath of World War II to try to prevent wars, prevent conflicts, and alleviate humanitarian suffering. The current and outgoing UN Secretary General has warned of the world body's imminent financial collapse because of funding cuts and non-payment of dues. Do you think that the United Nations is still able to fulfill its mandate?
19: Well, yes, the United Nations is only as strong as the nations that are its membership. At the moment, we're seeing not just a redistribution of power around the world, a diffusion of power. We're also seeing great powers at loggerheads. We're seeing the international system suffering from fragmentation rather than coordination. And that leaves the United Nations trying to pick up the pieces rather than forging a more coherent future. I think it's up to the powers that be who are in the nation states to enable the UN to do its job.
20: Well, the U.S. in the past has prided itself on being the world's most generous donor to humanitarian aid. It's not anymore. President Trump eviscerated the U.S. Agency for International Development when he came back to office last year, and he's completely ended U.S. aid to your organization, the International Rescue Committee. So tell me, what happens to the world if the U.S. is retreating? Who's filling the void?
19: Well, at the moment, no one's filling the void. It's a very good image that you create. I mean, the metaphor I use is that the U.S. was the anchor of the global system. That didn't mean it provided all the money. It provided about a third of the money for the global aid system. And no other nation has stepped in. In fact, a number of other nations are cutting their budgets, like the U.S., Germany, the U.K. The European Union is the only major donor that is increasing its aid budget at the moment, even though there are record numbers of wars, 65 wars going on, 800 million people living on less than $3 a day. So the needs are there. We know what to do if we have the money, but the money is being reduced on a pretty striking scale. I think that you'll see from the figures that humanitarian aid has been more or less halved globally over the last year and a half.
20: You know, I'm wondering, you've talked a lot recently about the breakdown of world order. We've all heard the arguments about how ineffectual the United Nations has been in the face of this. Tell us what the impact is on the ground. What is not getting done and who is suffering as a result?
19: Well, as always, it's the weakest who suffer the most. So 45 million children under the age of five suffering from acute malnutrition today. 1.5 million women a year die in childbirth from hemorrhagic bleeding today. 120 million refugees and displaced people from conflict and disaster today. 300 million people depend on humanitarian aid to survive. Those are big numbers. And the way we see it, there are more shocks, but fewer shock absorbers. And one of the best shock absorbers was a well-functioning aid system.
20: Now, you're not only a former foreign minister, you also are yourself the child of refugees. In your role as the head of the International Rescue Committee, what are you telling world leaders in New York this week that they can do about the humanitarian aid crisis that they're facing and not solving?
19: One is that we've got to bring diplomacy back center stage. 65 wars is going to just inevitably create a degree of human suffering that overwhelms the humanitarian system. The absolute root of these humanitarian problems are political problems. So diplomacy is absolutely core.
20: If there are one or two countries or places that you want us to be focused on this week while world leaders are giving their speeches, what are those places that you're going to be sort of pulling on their elbows and telling them they need to pay attention to?
19: This year, the biggest humanitarian crisis is one that is hardly ever mentioned. It's the war in Sudan. It's ripped apart a country that is strategically important. 12, 13 million people have been forced from their homes by a terrible civil war. And there's 30 million people who depend on organizations like mine to survive.
20: In the current climate, though, with, you know, more wars being started than ended, with the United States on the world stage pulling back from humanitarian aid, promises were made to Gaza a year ago that have not yet been fulfilled. I'm wondering how you can keep hope about the mission in front of you.
19: Well, that's a very good point. But what I would say to you back is, what right do I or you have to give up hope? In an NGO, in a non-governmental organization, you see the people every day. They're the source of hope, and it's important that we don't lose sight of the big picture.
20: David Miliband is a former British Foreign Secretary who now leads the International Rescue Committee. David, thank you so much for joining us.
19: Thank you so much, Indra.
4: The measles outbreak in Pennsylvania continues to grow. There are now nearly 800 reported cases, about 100 of them diagnosed in just the last week. In Philadelphia, health officials are warning of two possible exposures, one at the Children's Hospital in the city, the second at Philly's International Airport. Dr. Amish Adalja joins us to discuss the outbreak and the political feud over it between state and federal officials. He's an infectious disease, critical care, and emergency medicine doctor based in Pittsburgh, also a senior scholar at the Johns Hopkins Center for Health Security. Dr. Adalja, welcome back.
21: Thanks for having me.
4: There are now four measles-related deaths in your state. You have criticized Pennsylvania state officials for how they announced the first two. They were infants in Lancaster County. What, in your view, did they get wrong?
0: When you're dealing with a public health emergency, the key thing is to provide as much information as possible, to be transparent, to declare what you know, what you don't know, what outstanding questions might be remaining, so that the population, so that the public health workers, so clinicians know what's going to come. But what happened in Pennsylvania was very limited information was released, creating a vacuum. And that vacuum was rapidly filled with disinformation coming from RFK Jr., the Secretary of Health and Human Services, and his cronies. And now our state is basically awash in disinformation that is very hard to recover from and constrains all of our ability to deal with it.
4: I do want to ask about Health Secretary RFK Jr., but first of all, as far as Pennsylvania state officials, how did they, in your view, politicize this, including the governor?
0: I think what ended up happening, in my view, was that the operational needs of a record-breaking measles outbreak were kind of put in the back seat, and scoring political points against RFK Jr. became very paramount. And you see that even today when there is a request from Pennsylvania for assistance from CDC, but contingent on the CDC recognizing the four deaths. These are two independent tracks. If Pennsylvania needs field epidemiologists, they need field epidemiologists, and those people are not involved in the politics that are constraining the CDC from putting the four deaths on their website. And those deaths do belong on the CDC website. So you can't do that. You can't put politics in the driver's

0: 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Life opens up.
1: Two in Texas, one in New Mexico. Those immediately were recognized by CDC. So this clearly is politics at the federal level that is basically trumping the actual situational awareness that we have of this outbreak, and that needs to stop if we are to get any kind of better control over this measles outbreak.
2: Yeah, as far as the outbreak, do you think measles may show up in all 67 counties in Pennsylvania?
1: I definitely do. Pennsylvania has it in several dozen counties, but there's no reason, there's no barrier to it appearing in all 67 counties in Pennsylvania or all 50 states in the United States.
2: Yeah, well, and one of your peers, Dr. John Goldman at the University of Pittsburgh Medical Center, has said we're seeing types of measles we have never seen before, a reference to congenital measles. Can you talk briefly about that?
1: So the first death that was announced, one of the first two deaths in Pennsylvania, was in an individual whose mother was infected with measles. She was not vaccinated. She developed measles during her pregnancy and passed that measles on to the neonate, or the developing fetus, who was born, who had a stillbirth. So congenital measles is measles that's present at birth. And this is something that doctors in the United States haven't had to see because measles was eliminated. This was something that wasn't common. Now you have people seeing these presentations of measles for the first time. And you've got organizations like the American Academy of Pediatrics releasing guidance for something that should have been put to bed a long time ago.
2: Yeah. We've been talking to Amish Adalja, Pittsburgh-based infectious disease, critical care, and emergency medicine physician. Dr. Adalja, thank you once again.
1: Thanks for having me.
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7: We're enjoying some beautiful fall weather here across all of Western New York and the Finger Lakes. Some of the nicest weather in all of the Northeast, in fact, straight through the weekend. For tonight, we'll look for a mainly clear sky. Overnight lows just south of the Thruway near 40 into the mid-40s in Rochester. Sunshine for Thursday, Friday, and Saturday with day-to-day warming. Highs will be into the mid-60s on Thursday into the upper 60s Friday and Saturday. For WXXI News, I'm meteorologist Josh Nichols.
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9: I'm Peter O'Dowd at KTOO in Juneau, Alaska. It's Here and Now with a bird's eye view of the Mendenhall Glacier. From a helicopter high above Juneau, the ice unspools from the mountain like a frozen ribbon. In the last frontier of Alaska, glaciers like this one are vanishing.
10: Wow.
9: Once the helicopter drops us off, the silence is jarring. A warm breeze slips down off the mountain, and scattered pools of melting ice create a shade of electric blue I never knew existed. Aaron Hood's been flying to this spot for 15 years, ever since it became the epicenter of an annual glacial lake outburst flood. He's an environmental scientist at the University of Alaska Southeast.
11: To me, it's just stunning how different it is every time we come up here.
9: Glacial floods are increasingly dangerous around the world. Just a few weeks ago, warming temperatures weakened an ice sheet in the Himalaya,

0: triggering catastrophic floods and landslides in Nepal and Tibet. Something similar is happening in Alaska. Each summer, outside of Juneau, a natural reservoir that's formed along this glacier's edge fills with melting ice. The glacial lake has an unfortunate name, Suicide Basin. Three of its sides are towering cliffs, and the fourth is the glacier itself, which creates a giant ice dam that holds the water back. As summer wears on, the pressure builds to a breaking point. The water slips beneath the ice, and the dam is breached. I hear a crash in the distance.
1: Oh, what's that?
2: Just more ice falling down over there.
3: There's just a tremendous amount of shifting and settling going on in the ice right now because all of this just emptied yesterday.
0: The day before we landed, 16 billion gallons of water rushed toward Juneau from this spot. There wasn't much damage, thanks in part to a new system of flood walls a few miles downstream. But in 2023, the outburst tore into the banks of the Mendenhall River. It ripped homes into the raging water. And the next year, hundreds of houses were swamped.
4: Start operation.
0: So every year, Hood races here with his drone to photograph the basin as soon as it empties. The camera captures images that form a 3D map. It helps predict how big the next flood will be.
3: This is the most important measurement we have of the year because when the basin's empty, we're able to map the full extent of it.
0: It takes the drone nearly 3 hours to finish the job, and when it's done, we have time to explore, to get even closer to the basin's edge. With spikes strapped to our shoes, we navigate the shifting terrain, past cracks in the ice where the water drips, drips, drips, until it becomes a gushing stream that carves deep channels into the ice known as moulons. One wrong step, well, people die up here. Last year, a man slipped into one of the moulons, his body still entombed in the glacier. A few minutes later, we've scrambled over boulders and we're standing at the edge of the basin. It is a colossal chasm, nearly a mile long and 500 feet deep. We're close enough now to peer into the maw.
3: It's something that most people in the world will never see or understand. And when I bring people here, they look out and say, oh my God, now I see what you're talking about. Because when you try to explain the scale to them, there's really no way to do it justice.
0: Standing here, it's hard to imagine that just hours before, the basin was a glacial lake full of water. I asked Hood what it was like when the dam failed and billions of gallons started slipping beneath the ice.
3: It starts very slowly, the drainage, because when the water starts to force its way under the glacier, the channels that it's moving through are very small. And as water moves through, the friction heats it up, and so it melts the channels larger. So it starts as a trickle and ends as a torrent when that subglacial channel is probably the size of a subway tunnel, dumping water down to the toe of the glacier.
1: So in that sense, this is the source of all the trouble in Juneau.
3: This right here is the source of all the trouble in Juneau.
1: How quickly is the ice receding here on this glacier?
3: Well, at the toe of the glacier, it's retreating back 10 to 50 meters a year or more. But a lot of the volume that's being lost from the glacier is because the whole lower part of the glacier is thinning. And so we see thinning rates around here of around 4 meters per year. So if you walk to the edge of the glacier, go to the rock face, spray paint your name on there, you come back 2 years later, it'll probably be 25 feet above your head. So right in this spot, in the last decade, we probably lost about 120 feet of ice.
1: Amazing. Alaska seems like ground zero for some of the warming that's happening on the planet. How is climate change driving what's happening here?
3: Yeah, Alaska is actually, of anywhere on Earth, the mountain glaciers in this region are melting more rapidly than any other mountain glaciers. The reason for that is that we have a tremendous amount of ice at relatively low elevation where it's pretty warm. And so we're seeing thinning and retreat rates that are extraordinarily high. and there's also a tremendous amount of ice. And so this is creating situations like the one we have here. But if we zoom out, we can also see that the glaciers in Alaska that are melting are contributing substantially to sea level rise.
1: What strikes me is that climate change is contributing to these terrible glacial outburst floods in Juneau. But eventually, because the ice is going away so quickly, it's going to solve the problem as well, isn't it?
3: Yes. The ice dam itself is melting away at, again, 4 or 5 meters per year. And the lower the ice dam gets, the less water that can be impounded in this basin. And at a certain point, the glacier will retreat up past the entrance to the basin, and the flood will end.
1: In the meantime, people downstream of this glacier are miserable because every time around this year, they're wondering whether or not they're going to lose their homes. What is the solution to this problem, in your opinion? How do you stop this force of nature from wreaking havoc downstream?
3: Yeah, that's a loaded question. There's a lot of people who have ideas about the solution to this problem. One of the ideas that they're pursuing is drilling a tunnel through the mountain so that during the summer, as water was flowing into the basin, it would flow down the tunnel and then discharge into Mendenhall Lake, and essentially bypassing the basin and not allowing it to fill.
1: Like a drain.
3: Exactly. They would put a drain tunnel into the bottom of the basin. The logistics of that, as you can see from standing here, are extremely complex in terms of tunneling under, coming out in an environment where you're coming out onto a rock face that's covered with giant icebergs. You probably have to tunnel through 1.5 miles of rock in the mountain to even get access to the basin.
1: I spent the last week in Juneau talking to people about this flood, learning about the community. You know, your name comes up all the time. You're clearly dedicated to this issue. Why do you spend so much of your time and your life trying to figure this out?
3: Well, because I live in Juneau and I know people who live next to the river, and you see what an impact it is. I mean, before we had the flood walls, people were at the mercy of the floods, and people lost everything. They lost their cars, they lost their belongings. Being able to help protect people from that, help them to understand what's at risk here and sort of the dynamics of this is really important. We also hope that because these lakes occur throughout Alaska, that we can take the program we're developing here to other places that are going to be impacted by hazards like this in the future.
1: So, considering all that, when you're standing here at the base of this empty basin, like, how do you feel? What goes through your mind?
3: I'm still overwhelmed by it, because people come up with ideas all the time. Hey, we could put a siphon, we can bomb the glacier and destroy the ice dam. And then when you come up here and you see the scale and you understand it, you really understand what a complex engineering problem it will be to mitigate this natural hazard.
1: Aaron Hood, thank you so much.
3: Yeah, thank you.
1: Stay with us. Our climate reporting from Alaska continues tomorrow. We're going to head down to the Pacific Ocean, where warmer water and harmful algal blooms are threatening a traditional way of life.
5: Since time immemorial, the people who lived in here, or Tlingit and Haida people, would harvest in the area. And of course, now with climate change, that we've seen that that's changed and it's unpredictable.
1: All of our reverse course reporting is at hereandnow.org. You can see videos of our trip to the glacier. You know, we've had so much help along the way as we put these stories together. We could not do it without the local newsrooms here in Southeast Alaska that have been doggedly covering landslides and glacial floods long before we got here. Special thanks to KHNS reporter Avery Elfeld and Haynes, and KTOO's Alex Solomon here in Juneau. We're going to hear more from Alex in her reporting on rogue bears in just a minute. Craig George helped with our technical needs in the studio. I'm going to tell you that it is a big time difference between Juneau and Boston, so thanks to Craig. And finally, Cheryl Snyder. She and I first started talking about this project 2 years ago. Cheryl, thank you. We would not be here without you today. You're listening to Here and Now.
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0: Live from NPR News in Boston, I'm Josie Guarino. Iran's president says his people have been victims of terrorism by the U.S. During his speech at the U.N. General Assembly today, President Masoud Pezeshkian held up large photos of Iran's late supreme leader and the more than 150 Iranian schoolchildren killed on the first days of the war. He called out Trump directly, stating that Iran is ready for diplomacy but will never accept the language of force. The Iranian leader's speech comes a day after President Trump said he could annihilate the Islamic Republic. The FBI is investigating after a hacking group claimed responsibility for breaching its jobs website. The cybercriminals say they accessed highly sensitive data on nearly all agents and job applicants. The FBI's job site remains down today. A new Associated Press and KFF poll shows about half of rural voters believe the economy has worsened since President Trump returned to office. While these voters largely stick by Trump, high costs of groceries, gas, and health care leave many feeling his economic promises fell short. Hurricane Paula is set to skirt Mexico's Pacific coast with catastrophic 150-mile-per-hour winds. The National Hurricane Center calls the major storm extremely dangerous, warning that even while staying offshore, it could trigger mudslides and severe flooding. This is Here and Now.
1: Seth MacFarlane is best known for creating Family Guy and American Dad. He's also an accomplished singer. He's released an album of Sinatra tunes, and now...
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1: I spoke with MacFarlane about his new album of Muppets songs. 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
6: I'm Peter O'Dowd, reporting today from KTOO in Juneau, Alaska. It's Here and Now.
7: Hey, come here!
8: Yeah.
7: Hey! Hey!
6: Bear encounters like that one are up in cities across the U.S. Maybe you saw the picture of bears lounging in the pool this summer in California. Well, here in Juneau, the bears are bulking up for winter hibernation, and they are hungry. Alex Solomon is climate and environment reporter at KTOO. And Alex, it's nice to see you here in the studio.
9: Hi, Peter.
6: So what we just heard were your friends who stumbled across a bear outside a bar in Juneau, and they had to bang on the trash cans to get it moving along.
9: That's right. Yeah, so we were outside the Triangle Bar and, you know, just having a drink after work. And, you know, a bear comes sauntering down the street into the alleyway, starts sniffing around the trash cans in the alleyway. And everyone in Juneau knows you just go out and you try to, go away, bear, and try to get it to get away from the trash.
6: Bears are a big story in Juneau. You reported this summer that more than a dozen had gotten into the landfill and they were gorging themselves on trash. How common are these sorts of encounters?
9: So it's really common for bears to come into town and to start getting into trash. I think the landfill situation is pretty unique. The operators, waste management, had taken down a portion of the fence to do construction this summer. And so bears were just getting in a lot easier with no obstructions, obviously, and just eating and eating and eating. And so that's not typical. And we did have our fish and game manager say, you know, hey, it looks like, you know, we might have had a little bit more encounters than typical this year. I don't know if the landfill was the main reason.
6: Yeah.
9: There was also some weather considerations. We had a really, really harsh winter. We had record snowfall this past winter. It stayed on the ground longer. spring was cold, harsh, berries didn't come until later. And so bears will come down from the mountainside. They hibernate up in the mountains, and then they come down in the spring to the areas where it's going to green up first. And that's where people live. So
6: you spoke with Queenie Lim. This is a housekeeper at a famous hotel downtown who ran into a bear that had checked itself into room 213. Let's listen.
8: So actually, I'm very excited to see the bear here, but I never expected that I would see the bear, like, in the hotel.
6: Well, I can imagine you wouldn't expect that. How? I mean, she is excited to see the bear, but I'm curious how dangerous it is for humans, but also for the bear, to run into each other like this.
9: That's a really good question. So far, we haven't seen any really bad bear encounter. Like, humans have not died as a result of encounter from bears in a very, very long time. And it's very rare for that to happen with black bears in particular. Mm-hmm. Grizzlies are a lot more aggressive. These were black bears that we have in Juneau primarily. And I would say, I mean, this is a little bit opinionated, but I would say it's more dangerous for the bear because when bears become habituated to searching for human food, to coming into a hotel to search for human food in a trash, through the window, you know, like they are more likely to be euthanized by the state because that does create, you know, conflict situations.
6: Yeah.
9: Well,
6: and it's the humans that brought these bears into close proximity. That's worth pointing out and worth remembering. And just, we don't have time to get into this, but I do want to point out that I saw you earlier this week rushing out of the newsroom. You were covering a moose on the loose at the local Safeway.
9: Yeah, that's right. I did not end up tracking it down. It has way longer legs, so it'd run before I could find it.
6: Quite the beat. Alex Solomon, climate and environment reporter at KTOO. Thanks so much. It's Here and Now.
10: Tucker Carlson used to be a vocal supporter of President Trump. Now he blames the president for launching the war in Iran and even says his cabinet should oust him.
11: He should have been removed from office immediately when he threatened nuclear war.
10: 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Tucker Carlson on the next Morning Edition from NPR News.
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16: I'm Indira Lakshmanan in Boston. This is Here and Now. The Middle East takes center stage at the United Nations General Assembly this week as President Trump's Board of Peace meets today to unveil a six-month, $2.45 billion recovery plan for Gaza. This, nearly a year after a ceasefire between Israel and Hamas in a war that has killed more than 70,000 Palestinians and destroyed approximately 80% of Gaza's buildings, according to the territory's health ministry and the United Nations. Last year's ceasefire, pressed by President Trump, promised to end the war and surge aid into Gaza after Hamas returned the last Israeli hostages. but little progress has been made. Far less aid is going in since the U.S. and Israel launched a war on Iran this year. Reconstruction has not yet begun in Gaza, where the territory's 2 million residents live in makeshift tents or bombed-out buildings, squeezed into the 30% of the territory that Israel's military is not occupying. Let's hear from someone in Gaza on what life is like there today. Ayad Amawi is an aid worker with the Gaza Relief Committee, and he's speaking to us now from the Nuseirat refugee camp in central Gaza. Ayad, thank you so much for joining us.
17: Thank you for hosting me.
16: So let me ask you, there was a ceasefire last October. However, Israeli forces continue to strike what they say are military targets. Casualties since that ceasefire include more than 1,300 Palestinians, according to Gaza Health Ministry figures, including many women and children. What are you seeing on the ground?
17: So when you talk about the ceasefire, there's no real ceasefire here. As a relief coordinators and NGOs coordinator, what's still happening here in Gaza is selective firing from time to time. And also we still witnessing the catastrophe and higher level of the suffering for civilians, especially when we are awaiting the upcoming winter in the next few weeks here in Gaza.
16: So Ayad, lay out for us what has and hasn't changed since last year's ceasefire.
17: Look, the main things here in Gaza, just the huge bombardment, they suspend it. But the rocket from the surveillance war plan still hitting tents, hitting people when they're walking in the street without discriminations. When they need to kill one person, they may cause collateral damage for more than 15 up to 20 civilians around that man. And we're still living here in the 30%. No safe place to escape for the civilians, especially when they hit a rocket among the tents.
16: Just last week in Gaza, there was a bombed-out building that a lot of civilians were sheltering in. The building collapsed, killing at least 21 people and wounding dozens of others. It's just one of 200,000 buildings in Gaza that the UN says were damaged or destroyed by Israeli airstrikes in 2 years of war. Describe to us what it is like walking in the streets of Gaza. What does the landscape look like?
17: We see the full destruction and the full collapsation for everything, not just buildings. The site of life is completely destroyed. And the air we breathe is poisoning with the waste around us and the sewage water around us. So it's infectious environment. You can imagine what's the meaning when you're walking around the collapsed buildings and the destroyed roads and the completely destruction for the infrastructures and the sewage. We need cranes, we need bulldozers, we need trucks to remove the rubble, to make safe places for the people here.
16: Well, let me ask you, why are so many Palestinians living in unsafe buildings rather than in tents?
17: It's better than the tents. The living in tents and living in the hill, it's not a normal life. You can imagine what's the meaning in living in tents in the winter, in the summer, and your children still facing the horrible scenes from the insects, from the dogs, from the rats.
16: So basically, these buildings that are crumbling need to be crushed, taken away. New buildings need to be put up. It hasn't happened yet. You work for the Gaza Relief Committee, so you're focused on immediate humanitarian needs for people who are injured, suffering, starving. Tell us how your humanitarian operations have been affected by blockades or other restrictions in getting aid to people.
17: As our NGOs and all of other remaining charity in Gaza, we noted that the last month they reduced the number of aid trucks entering Gaza, and they refused to entering enough number of shelters and tents. So yes, we affected our distributions number is decreased and our ability decreased. And also we talk about this is a slightly plan from the Israeli side that cause full collapsation for everything that can help people remain alive here in this.
16: Ayad, you know, the world's leaders are gathered in New York right now at the United Nations. You've got President Trump, Israeli Prime Minister Netanyahu will be speaking on Thursday. What is the message that you want to send to the world community about the needs of the people in Gaza right now?
17: Yes, that's main things that we still following the news and linked our hope to their statements. Even though they still repeating the promises they will bring the peace for Gaza, but nothing really happened here. Gaza just still killing. So we send our humanitarian message. Silence is not neutrality. Delay is not diplomacy. And the humanitarian aid is not a substitute for political courage, justice, and accountability. Every day the world waits, another child pays the price here in Gaza. Gaza does not need more expressions or concerns or political statements. We need actions. We need the protections. We need justice. We need a freedom.
16: Ayad, I understand that you and your family have been displaced more than 9 times in the last 3 years. Tell us about your personal experiences. What is your daily life like there?
17: From the start, every moment you spend searching for the drinking water, securing foods for your children. And also, if you have any patients in your family, you will spend many, many times searching medicines, searching doctors to investigate, to check, and to take care for your elderly people around you. And there is no any facilitation that can ease our lives.
16: Ayad, you're not just an aid worker, you're also a parent. I understand you have 4 children ranging in age between age 4 and age 15. What is life like for them? Are they able to attend school? Are they getting enough food?
17: My children, like other children, they went to the temporary education space. It's not school. We have no remaining schools in Gaza. Also, hundreds of displacement people hosted there, and they divided the classroom between the displacement people and between the children who was in that school. And my children asked me, when that will end, Baba? We need this end. We need to return to the normal school, to our normal life. And when they see another child with amputees, with the injuries, they really feel something strange in their mind, in their heart. Why that's still happening for us as children? No one can recognize the real feelings of fears for the children like us here as a parents, fathers, mothers. And really, we send many, many messages to the world that we need to protect our children. You can imagine what's the meaning of my children and other children living in the darkness for more than 3 years.
16: Ayad, let me ask you, parent to parent, when your children ask you when life is going to return back to normal, what do you tell them?
17: Really, I try to send them a hope that we will wait the peace to come to Gaza. And really, sometimes they have a strange look for me. Nothing happened, Baba. You talk to us again and again about the world promises and that peace will come to the Gaza. I'm just trying to calm them, to let them feel comfortable in the normal life and to forget what's still happening here around us. But everywhere they will go, they see the catastrophe in the market, in the street, injuries and the collapsation and the destruction around them. So I have no more words to say to them that just have, you must have a patience, and I think the future will be good for you.
16: That's Palestinian aid worker Ayad Amawi speaking to us from the Nuseirat refugee camp in Gaza. Ayad, thank you so much for sharing your perspective and making time for us today.
17: Thank you so much for hosting me.
16: You're listening to Here and Now.

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5: It's Here and Now. Xi Jinping arrives in Washington today, and tomorrow he and President Trump meet to discuss AI, trade, Taiwan, the war in Iran. No expectations of a big breakthrough, but there are hopes that President Trump will bring up two Chinese Americans the administration says are wrongly detained in China. Seismologist Yolin Chen was detained on a personal trip to China 2 years ago, and Myanmar scholar Min Xin has been held since June. He was going to an academic conference. In all, an estimated 200 Americans are barred from leaving China. And joining us now is Karen Ramsey, Chief Investigative Officer at Global Reach. It's a nonprofit organization working to bring home Americans being held wrongly abroad. Karen, welcome back.
6: Thanks for having me, Scott.
5: So, Yolin Chen's wife wants President Trump to bring up his case during the summit with Xi Jinping. Here she is speaking to the Associated Press.
7: When he's personally involved in such cases, Americans come back home. That's what I learned.
5: We should note her husband, Chen, is 54. He has diabetes and high blood pressure, according to his family. Realistically, what kind of pressure can President Trump put on President Xi to get Chen released?
6: Well, let's go back to May when President Trump actually raised this case directly with President Xi in Beijing. And it was President Xi who actually committed to looking into it. Now, admittedly, 4 months later, the Chinese system has done nothing to follow through with that. But that doesn't mean that President Trump doesn't have leverage. And our fear is the headlines that come out of this are all going to be about AI and trades and tariffs and soybeans and rare earths. But we don't want to let two innocent Americans get lost in a trade deal. Their freedom shouldn't be a bargaining chip. It needs to be a baseline for a normal relationship.
5: Yeah. Now, Chen is a scientist. He studies seismology, including evidence of nuclear tests and earthquakes. What can you tell us about the circumstances of his arrest, his detention?
6: Well, this is the tragic thing. You know, he lives in Boston with his wife and son. He's a U.S. citizen, and he's a scientist, not a spy. He went to China to celebrate his mother's 80th birthday and was falsely arrested and charged with espionage on his way out of the country. But that was back on November 5th of 2024, over 680 days ago. And since then, he hasn't even been able to speak directly with his wife. So the fact is, we also know he's been interrogated over 100 times about his work. That's not a law enforcement issue. That's leverage.
5: Yeah. The other American is Myanmar scholar Min Xin. He was arrested as he was going to an academic workshop in China. Later, he was accused of endangering national security. What is his situation? What are the accusations against him?
6: Well, very similar in that Min Xin is also a Chinese American, a proud Chinese American, also an academic, also designated as wrongfully detained. And he was there on invitation from Chinese academics to present at a workshop. But that's kind of where the similarities end, because where we see this constant now concern of U.S. academics being arrested, While Min Xin's area of expertise is on Myanmar, we know Dr. Chen's expertise is on seismic analysis of nuclear tests. And we know that the Chinese want to know more about what he knows.
5: Yeah. Well, they're not the only Americans in this conversation. As you know, the human rights group, the Doi Hua Foundation, estimates 200 or so Americans are being detained or barred from leaving China. That includes two Americans imprisoned for 12 years now on drug-related charges, Don Michelle Hunt and Nelson Wells Jr. Their families say their health is declining in Chinese prisons. How do you think about the scale of what's happening here to American citizens?
6: Well, what's troubling is the use of exit bans as this new tool in what we call hostage diplomacy, where you're preventing people from leaving the country, even though maybe in certain cases they're not in prison, but they certainly can't go home. But when we see varied cases like the two that you mentioned, look, I'll say first and foremost, every family deserves compassion that's trying to navigate a foreign legal system with you know, really harsh penalties like that. But where it's different, again, for Dr. Chen and Min Xin, look, they were simply taken for what they study. That's leverage again. That's not law enforcement or judicial process or anything like that.
5: Now, Kieran, in these cases with American citizens in China, some of their families go public about their loved ones, work with groups like yours. Others stay quiet and work behind the scenes. Why are there different strategies here?
6: Well, in fact, we stayed quiet for a number of months, and it's because we were having really good engagement with the U.S. government in coming up with a plan and in trying to make sure that we were leveraging everything we could do under a veil of quiet diplomacy, as we like to say. But there comes a certain point where quiet diplomacy doesn't advance the case any further, and it's then the time to perhaps come public. But each family has to make a decision because there could be recriminations back in their home country.
5: Yeah. We've been talking to Kieran Ramsey, Chief Investigative Officer at the organization Global Reach. Kieran, thank you again.
6: Thanks for having me, Scott.
5: Here Now is a production of NPR and WBUR. I'm Scott Tong in Washington, D.C.
8: And I'm Indira Lakshmanan in Boston. This is Here and Now.

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4: 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You're going to meet one of them, and we're going to talk to an organization that was formed to help Ukrainian refugees find housing, get support, get their footing as they move here. 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

0: Jensen has been remarkably good at getting what he wants out of the president.
1: The CEO of NVIDIA has the ear of the Trump White House.
2: And that means good business for the AI chip giant.
1: For Wednesday, September 23rd, it's All Things Considered from NPR News. I'm Scott Detrow.
2: And I'm Juana Summers. Ahead of a big summit between President Trump and Chinese President Xi Jinping, we'll hear how China views the U.S. in this moment.
3: Chinese people tend to rank the United States very low in favorability, a low 30s out of 100.
1: And a TV writer behind hit shows like The Office and Parks and Rec says he's very worried about what the latest mega studio merger means for his industry.
4: When two giant companies merge, there's a lot of redundancy. The company has taken on an enormous amount of debt. And when you have a lot of debt and there's redundancies, you fire people.
2: Those stories and more after this summary of the day's news.
5: Live from NPR News, I'm Lakshmi Singh. With less than 6 weeks to go before the midterm elections, registered voters say by 12-point margin that they'd prefer to elect a Democrat to Congress over a Republican. That's one of the findings of the new NPR PBS News Marist poll. The survey finds more voters believe Democrats would do a better job than Republicans in addressing high gas prices and the economy in general. There is growing concern that President Trump could deploy federalized National Guard troops around polling locations in the upcoming election. That's despite clear laws barring such action. Here's NPR's Kat Lonsdorf.
6: A growing number of Democratic lawmakers, retired military leaders, and civil society organizations are seeking assurance from the Trump administration that the military will not be deployed to polling places, while also preparing for such a move to occur. Having federal troops or armed agents near the polls is clearly barred by federal law. But President Trump and several other key officials have recently sidestepped direct lines of questioning around the issue. And Trump has already shown a willingness to deploy the military domestically, particularly the National Guard. Meanwhile, voting officials across the country say they plan on administering the midterms as usual and are assuring voters there are plans in place if federal agents do show up to the polls. Kat Lonsdorf, NPR News.
5: A day after President Trump stood before the UN General Assembly and threatened to annihilate Iran if it did not agree to a deal, this morning the president of Iran told the international gathering in New York his country is the victim of U.S. and Israeli aggression. NPR's Hadil Alshalchi with the latest.
7: In his speech to the UN General Assembly, Iranian President Masoud Pezeshkian said that Iran's defensive systems were built to defend his country so that, quote, no one can think that bombing Iranian cities will go unanswered. He held up a picture of Ayatollah Ali Khamenei and Iranian schoolgirls who were killed in U.S.-Israeli strikes in February and called the U.S., quote, terrorists, prompting the one U.S. representative in the assembly hall to walk out. Pezeshkian denied that Iran wanted a nuclear weapon and refused limitations on its civilian nuclear program. On Tuesday, Iranian and U.S. delegations met via mediators for 3 hours, according to President Trump. Trump said Iran must decide whether it will agree to a deal or face, quote, obliteration. Hadil Alshalchi, NPR News, Istanbul.
5: The United States and China are preparing for a high-stakes meeting in Washington, D.C. starting tonight. President Trump is hosting Chinese leader Xi Jinping on his first state visit to the United States in more than a decade. The leaders of the world's two biggest economies are attempting to avoid another trade war. However, the relationship remains fragile in light of their respective geopolitical interests and rivalry in advanced technologies, including AI. This is NPR News.
8: 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Rinko Kikuchi stars as a woman returning to Tokyo's ballroom dance scene after tragedy, where an infatuation with her instructor offers a chance for rediscovery. In theaters Friday.
9: 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The time is now 4:04. I'm Denise Young. This year's Hispanic Heritage Month comes just weeks before a pivotal midterm election, where issues like immigration and the economy are front and center. Latino elected officials say they are tackling those issues head on. Samuel King with the New York Public News Network reports from Albany.
10: Chants echoed through the halls of the state capitol this spring as protesters demanded passage of immigration-related legislation, including restrictions on local law enforcement cooperation with ICE. Assemblymember Karina Reyes, a Bronx Democrat, leads the legislature's Puerto Rican and Hispanic Task Force. She says a lot of progress was made, including a mask ban for law enforcement.
11: We got to the formal parts of collaboration with immigration enforcement, but we understand that there are very insidious, informal forms of collaboration that happen that we would like to address in the next session.
10: Economic opportunity and affordable housing will also be some priorities next session for task force member Jonathan Rivera, a Buffalo Democrat. He's running unopposed for a Senate seat in November.
12: The number one thing that drove Latinos to this part of the country for the last probably 100 years has been employment.
10: The task force also secured $30 million in last year's budget for the Lucha Fund, which supports nonprofits in areas such as housing, education, and employment. The first round of funding went out last month. In Albany, I'm Samuel King for the New York Public News Network.
9: Two new polls are sending different messages about the race for governor. A Siena University survey released today found Governor Kathy Hochul's lead over Republican Bruce Blakeman slightly down. The poll found 50% of likely voters backing the Democratic incumbent compared to 41% supporting Blakeman. But a separate Quinnipiac University poll showed Hochul with a 19-point lead over Blakeman among likely voters. Election day is November 3rd. All Things Considered continues now.
1: It's All Things Considered from NPR News. I'm Scott Detrow.
2: And I'm Juana Summers. We begin this hour looking ahead to the high-level meeting between President Trump and Chinese leader Xi Jinping tomorrow at the White House. AI's on the agenda, and it's also been the subject of a lot of dire forecasts recently. Leading AI industry voices have thrown out their best estimates of the probability that humanity will be wiped out by powerful AI. One Anthropic employee says it's more than 10% within the next decade, 70% within 3 years from one at OpenAI. Jensen Huang offered a different number in an interview with CBS News over the weekend.
13: 2030 is not going to be the end of the world. There is 0% chance that's going to be the end of the world.
2: Huang is the CEO of the chipmaker NVIDIA, which is arguably the most important company in AI. And he's also one of the key figures influencing President Trump's thinking on AI. To talk about what that means for the industry and for all of us, I'm joined now by Stephen Witt. He wrote a biography about Huang and joins me now. Welcome to the program.
14: Thank you for having me.
2: So, Stephen, when President Trump says that the idea of AI taking over the world or destroying humanity is a hoax, that we don't need guardrails, and that AI will instead be the greatest economic development engine in history, how similar is that to Jensen Huang's view?
14: Those are exactly Jensen's talking points. Jensen is now the president's most influential advisor on technology issues. The two have become quite close. They call each other on the phone all the time. Jensen even caught a ride on Air Force One to China. Mm-hmm. So this is really, the president is really listening to Jensen on this.
2: Do you have a sense of how it happened that they got so close? I mean, I remember seeing a clip of Huang taking a call from President Trump on stage during a live event earlier this month.
14: Yeah, I think that was a little bit of a kind of stage managed photo op, but it did happen. Trump wants to be close to Jensen because Jensen is a winner. NVIDIA, Jensen's company, is the most valuable corporation in American history. Even when you adjust for inflation, it is the biggest. Jensen, I think, wants to be near Trump because Trump has so much to offer him. When I interviewed Jensen years ago, he told me that every problem in the world is actually an engineering problem. Hmm. Now, that's true if it's a personal problem, a business problem, or a political problem. You study the inputs, and then you modify the inputs to get the outputs that you want. In this case, I think Jensen has realized that the inputs for Trump are like flattery. Like public flattery, nonstop public flattery. And the outputs are, you know, lifting restrictions on sales of NVIDIA equipment to China and zero regulation on AI.
2: Hearing Huang's views, they sound pretty optimistic. I wonder, is he an outlier when it comes to the broader AI industry?
14: He's not an outlier. He represents an entire camp of people who think this way. I should say I interview tons of AI people. Most of the hardware people, most of the people who design the networking equipment and the microchips feel like Jensen does. They tend to have a very low sense of risk regarding this technology. They just don't see it. Most of the software people, and especially the more abstract software people who work on neural nets, as well as philosophers and politicians and the public, I should say, do see the risk. So there's a huge split here. This debate has been going on for at least 10 years, mm-hmm. and we actually now have a lot of data on how AI performs and what it does, And there's still no clarity at all. Neither camp has moved at all.
15: I mean, we can't have this conversation without talking about the dollars and cents of it all. Obviously, Jensen Huang has a strong financial interest in the continued development of frontier AI. I mean, he's selling the chips that power all of these models.
14: Yeah, I mean, sure. If we did a pause on AI, as some have suggested, NVIDIA's stock price would go down, probably a lot. There's also the risk that China can just pull ahead if we stop developing AI. It's hard to get unilateral action.
15: Yeah, let's talk about the China piece of this. Earlier this year, President Trump authorized the sale of some advanced NVIDIA chips to China, which had been banned under the Biden administration. And that would seem at odds with one aspect of AI that Trump does seem to be worried about, which is staying ahead of China in the race for more powerful models. Did Jensen Huang influence that decision to the degree that we know?
14: Oh, for sure. That's Jensen's doing. I mean, Jensen is really the only one who wants to sell his equipment to China. Most of the U.S. kind of State Department and national security apparatus are opposed to it. Jensen has been remarkably good at getting what he wants out of the president.
15: Do you get the sense that he's more influential than someone like a David Sachs, who was Trump's AI czar?
14: Well, you said the word was. I mean, yeah, Jensen's on the phone constantly with Trump. He's at the White House. He'll be at this state dinner with Xi Jinping later this week. And he was at the other state dinner in China in July. And I think Trump's point of view is, look, there was this very famous quote from the 1950s, which was, what's good for General Motors is good for America. Mm-hmm. I think now Jensen has convinced Trump that what's good for NVIDIA is good for America.
15: Thinking ahead to the Trump-Xi visit, what's your opinion? How likely do you think we are to see any sort of ground rules or guardrails agreed to, or even any just like substantive dialogue on this issue?
14: They'll talk about it. They're talking about a hotline. I don't think we're going to see much progress. Yeah, I think even if Trump wanted to do it, I think it would be a struggle. And I don't think Trump wants to do it. He's very afraid of losing the AI race to China. We're far ahead right now, but it is a real concern. And if we did pause, China would start to catch up to us. And I don't blame the government for not wanting that to happen. So in the end, any kind of regulation we do have to be done in a way that is basically we act, but it also benefits China even without their cooperation. This is why I advocate for something like the NTSB, which does air crash investigations. If we start publishing reports on how our AIs are going haywire, we can translate those into Chinese and make AI safer around the world. But unfortunately, I'm pessimistic, at least right now, about any kind of international cooperation on this issue.
15: Stephen Witt is the author of The Thinking Machine, Jensen Huang, NVIDIA, and the World's Most Coveted Microchip. Thanks so much for coming on the show.
14: Thank you for having me.
1: Whether or not they decide anything on AI issues, Chinese leader Xi Jinping is heading to the White House to meet President Trump tomorrow. People in the U.S. are engaged in a lot of self-reflection right now, as is often the case during election years. A recent Pew survey showed a majority of Americans think the country's best days are in the past. So what is the perception from America's biggest competitor? NPR China correspondent Jennifer Pak went out in Shanghai to find out.
16: On a sunny Saturday afternoon, half a dozen Chinese professionals gather in central Shanghai to practice English. It's an English-speaking club. Most of them were born in the 1980s and 90s, when China was just starting to open up to the outside world. Participant Julia Wang says she has visited the U.S. for work, Chicago, and thinks it's fine. The U.S. is indeed a more developed country, but compared to China, she says, and specifically Shanghai, I don't think there's a huge difference. Another participant, Cross Jiao, works in IT, an area of competition between China and the U.S. No doubt, he says, the U.S. is at the frontier in AI and other tech. But today, if you compare internet companies in China and the U.S., he says, Chinese firms show a much stronger ability to meticulously iterate and refine their products. Here on the ground, American dominance is fading.
17: So yeah, maybe what we can do while we're waiting for some of the late comments.
16: Seattle native Damon Hansen, who's leading the English discussion group, says attitudes have shifted since he first arrived in China in 2013. Now, he says, fewer Chinese he meets want to study in the U.S. or even visit.
18: And I find this to be true also for my mother-in-law, because I married a Chinese person, and mother-in-law is always like worried about violence and guns and stuff because she sees that on Chinese social media.
16: Chinese public sentiment towards the U.S. has been dipping for the last decade since Trump was first elected. Nick Zeller is with the Atlanta-based Carter Center, which tracks Chinese public opinion.
3: Chinese people tend to rank the United States very low in favorability, the low 30s out of 100.
16: And he says almost three quarters of Chinese people they've surveyed see the U.S. as a national security threat.
3: Always the top is interference in cross-strait relations with Taiwan, and then U.S. interference in international trade. So tariffs, trade war.
16: And he says younger Chinese under 40 are far more hawkish towards the U.S. than their parents' generation. Though that doesn't mean American soft power has lost its charm entirely. On a bustling Shanghai street filled with bars, 20-something Charlie Ma is sipping gin and tonic with friends. He says he's ready to quit his job as a flight attendant to work in the U.S. He knows a visa is difficult to get. I really like American culture, he says, especially singers like Mariah Carey. I love R&B music. I really want to go to the U.S. He isn't deterred, even after I told him that, just like in China, young people in America are anxious about finding jobs. The sources of anxiety are just different. In China, anxiety comes from intense competition, he says. The effort we put in doesn't match the income we receive.

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1: In other news, we're continuing to follow the story of President Trump's attempt to ban three major news outlets from the White House. Lawyers from CNN, MS Now, and Politico argue their case in federal court today. Elsewhere in today's show, we'll have the latest updates following the hearing, as well as legal analysis of the situation. So stay tuned.

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2: 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I'm Denise Young, in for Beth Adams. The time is 4:18. Looks like it's going to be some amazing fall weather. Here's more from meteorologist Josh Nichols.
3: Some of the finest fall weather imaginable will be with us straight into the weekend, even as an early season nor'easter targets New England. For tonight, we'll look for a starlit sky, overnight low temperatures near 40 just south of the Thruway, into the mid-40s in Rochester. We'll see a good supply of sunshine for tomorrow. Highs will be into the mid-60s, and Friday's sunny with highs in the mid-60s. For WXXI News, I'm meteorologist Josh Nichols.
2: Thanks, Josh. Sunset will be at 7:06 tonight, so that set your clock by that. One thing you can do with this amazing weather on Saturday, Monroe County's new Harvest Festival is scheduled for 11 a.m. to 3 p.m. Saturday at Northampton Park in Ogden. There'll be activities such as scarecrow making, tractor rides, and interactive agricultural activities with the Cornell Cooperative Extension. There'll also be a petting zoo with animals from Springdale Farm. There'll even be some 1 mile and 5 mile trail races starting at 9:30 a.m. And for information on how to register for that, you can see the story on our website at WXXINews.org. It's currently 66 and sunny in Rochester, 67 and sunny in Houghton. Nothing of note on the traffic map right now, so should be smooth sailing if you're on the road. 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
0: This is All Things Considered from NPR News. I'm Juana Summers.
5: And I'm Scott Detrow. Big political news. The latest NPR PBS News Marist poll is here. People say they are more likely to choose a Democrat to represent them in Congress, and they feel Democrats would be better at tackling top issues like the economy and foreign policy. The survey of registered voters finds strong disapproval of President Trump's job performance. NPR's Stephen Fowler joins us to explain. Hi, Stephen.
6: Hey there.
5: Hey, worth saying out loud, polls are a snapshot in time. It's still September, but this particular snapshot comes at a time of rising gas prices, the ongoing war in Iran, other concerns about affordability. How does that show up in the data?
6: Well, big picture, President Trump has only grown less popular in the eyes of the public in the last year and a half. His net approval rating is twice as bad as it was back in 2018 when there was a backlash to his first term, and the share of voters who strongly disapprove of him is higher than any point in his entire time in office. I mean, you mentioned gas prices and the war. The new poll finds registered voters actually say they think Democrats would be better than Republicans at handling gas prices, the economy, foreign policy, even immigration, which is viewed as one of the Republican Party's strongest policy areas.
5: So, Stephen, we know from this poll, and we've seen other trends, that people are not happy with Trump, and they do not seem to be happy with Republicans.

0: Congress, but I feel like every time we have a conversation like this about a poll or a focus group, then the next thing is, and yes, they also don't like the Democrats. Has that changed at all?
1: You know, on the surface, you could wonder that. I mean, Democrats have a 12-point advantage with registered voters and who they'd pick for Congress, 53 to 41. Democrats have more voter enthusiasm this year. Independent voters say they are more supportive of Democrats. And in primaries this year, you saw an explosion of people voting in Democratic primaries across the country. That wild swing in preference means competitive races are happening in pretty red areas for the House and Senate.
0: The way you are saying all of this makes me think a but is coming.
1: Big but. The largest motivating factor for Democrats appears to be showing up to vote against Trump. 80% of Democrats and 45% of the voters overall said that's their reason, compared to a quarter who say it's for Trump. So that may work for now, but it doesn't really make a sustainable coalition for the future. And more people say they want to vote for candidates who bring new ideas and change over experience and a proven record, which also includes incumbent Democrats, as we saw a number of those get ousted in primaries, at least the ones that didn't retire.
0: About 6 weeks to go to Election Day. People are already voting in some places. What are Republicans doing to try and turn the tide?
1: This poll is of registered voters, so things could be better or worse depending on who actually shows up to vote in this midterm. So there's obviously a big push to get out the base voters, like that Republican midterm convention earlier this month in Texas. There's also hundreds of millions of dollars in ads pouring in to help Republican nominees in key House and Senate races, especially from Trump-aligned super PACs, in a way that Democrats just cannot match. It's also notable to me that last week, Vice President J.D. Vance did some campaign stops in Kansas and Iowa, two places where Trump won by double digits, but now have Senate races that could be close.
0: With Trump so unpopular, are Republican candidates trying to distance themselves from him in any way?
1: Yes. Last week, you had Florida Representative Maria Elvira Salazar, who represents a district where Trump won by more than 14 points in 2024, release a campaign ad. She stared directly to the camera and told the president that, quote, some of your immigration enforcement efforts have gone too far. This week, you had the Republican Senate nominees in Iowa and Michigan reverse their positions, come out against the war in Iran, and call for suspension of gas taxes to combat rising prices, as their states also saw record diesel prices. We've also seen candidates scrub any mention of Trump from their campaign websites. Many of them skipped that convention, and some have tried out a more bipartisan tone. Though, Scott, it remains to be seen if anything can convince voters that there's a difference, especially when you have Trump reminding folks that he is, in fact, on the ballot in his mind.
0: NPR's Stephen Fowler, thanks so much.
1: Thank you.
2: It's official. A new world record set right here in the U.S. by, well, NPR science reporter Ari Daniel has the story of a hot new discovery.
3: This is a story about living on the edge of what's possible. Angela Oliverio is a microbiologist at Syracuse University.
4: There's a very deep curiosity to understand life at its limits and what truly are our constraints.
3: Kind of like an ultra elite athlete.
4: Pushing ourselves to the absolute max of what we think is humanly possible, right? But in this case, we're just expanding it to life more generally.
3: Specifically, microscopic life. Organisms called extremophiles because they thrive in extreme conditions, like high temperatures. The title holders in this regard are simple organisms like bacteria and a group called archaea, with certain species living at or above the boiling point of water. But Syracuse University PhD student Beryl Rappaport says that when it comes to amoebas and algae, organisms like us with more complex cells.
5: So few have been described, especially in detail. We have a lot to learn from them.
3: So the researchers and their colleagues went on something of a fishing expedition in Lassen Volcanic National Park in Northern California. Rappaport shared a video from her fieldwork.
5: It's super beautiful, very mountainous, all of the pines, and then just these little steaming geothermal pockets.
3: One such pocket is a tributary of a little waterway called Hot Springs Creek.
5: That you would almost miss because it's surrounded by a lot of tall grasses. And we decided to take a couple samples there.
3: Using extra-long barbecue tongs to grip a series of vials that Rappaport dipped into the steaming water. Later, in the lab, she put the samples under a microscope.
5: And then we're like, okay, I saw something move. That's definitely an amoeba. That's characteristic amoeba movement.
3: This amoeba, however, was doing a kind of single-celled hot yoga, replicating at temperatures up to 145 degrees Fahrenheit, a new record for a complex organism. It can also continue moving up to 147 degrees and protect itself in waters as hot as 158 degrees. When Rappaport and her colleagues studied its genome, they realized they had a new species on their hands, one they've named Incendiamoeba cascadensis, the fire amoeba. This organism's adaptations could be used to expand the search for life elsewhere or create heat-resilient crops and drugs that are stable at a wider range of temperatures here on Earth. The findings are published in the journal Cell.
6: It's really hard to find a really cool exotic organism and actually turn it into something that has a major impact on other species.
3: Debashish Bhattacharya is an evolutionary biologist at Rutgers University who wasn't involved with the research.
6: But there's always the potential of finding something amazing, that's for sure.
3: The fire amoeba nudges a key temperature limit for complex cells upwards by another 5-ish degrees, which may not seem like much, but Angela Oliverio points out that for humans, running a mile in under 4 minutes was long thought to be impossible. Once one athlete did it, however, it was just weeks before it happened again.
4: It wasn't so much the incremental amount that this record was broken by as much as the proof that it was possible.
3: And Oliverio's hoping, similarly, now with proof in hand, the next record-breaking extremophile will surface soon. Ari Daniel, NPR News.

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1: Tucker Carlson used to be a vocal supporter of President Trump. Now he blames the president for launching the war in Iran and even says his cabinet should oust him.
2: He should have been removed from office immediately when he threatened nuclear war.
1: In our interview, Carlson contended that his own career as a TV partisan has turned out to be based on a lie. Tucker Carlson on the next Morning Edition from NPR News.
3: And you can listen to Morning Edition tomorrow morning, 5 to 9 a.m. with our own Michaela Singleton. Good afternoon. 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I'm Denise Young. Coming up, a lawsuit aimed at blocking the merger between Paramount Skydance and Warner Brothers Discovery was settled this week, but many people within the industry are not happy with the deal.
4: If you go down the line of everything that was agreed to and secured, it's sort of nothing.
3: More from the creator of The Office and Parks and Recreation in about 6 minutes here on WXXI News.
0: It's All Things Considered from NPR News. I'm Scott Detrow.
5: And I'm Juana Summers. Seth MacFarlane, the creator of Family Guy, says the Muppets are underrated.
6: Those first three movies in particular, probably because they're Muppet movies, never get the credit they deserve. They're some of the best film musicals of that decade.
0: He has recorded a new album singing Muppets music as jazz standards.
5: First this news.
7: Live from NPR News in Culver City, California, I'm Duane Brown. The FBI's jobs portal remains down as the Bureau investigates claims that criminal hackers breached the agency's computer systems and stole data on FBI employees. This comes a day after the hacking group Shiny Hunters claim responsibility. NPR's Ryan Lucas reports.
8: The FBI says in a statement posted on X that it is aware of the cyber criminal group's claims to have compromised the FBI jobs portal and stolen personal information of FBI employees. The Bureau says the point of the hack is still undetermined, but it says the FBI is aggressively investigating and actively working to shore up any potential risk. The stolen information allegedly includes names of current and former FBI employees, as well as their home addresses and phone numbers. The breach raises significant counterintelligence concerns for the nation's premier law enforcement agency. Ryan Lucas, NPR News, Washington.
7: The latest NPR PBS Marist poll looks at how President Trump is faring with voters with just 40 days to go before the November midterms. Voters say they're less confident the U.S. Postal Service will deliver mail in ballots on time. NPR's Hansi Luong with that.
9: Compared to 2 years ago, the share of registered voters who say they are confident or very confident that the U.S. Postal Service will deliver mail-in ballots and other election mail on time has dropped 13 percentage points. It's now down to 58% of voters. That's according to an NPR PBS News Marist poll conducted this month, just as the Supreme Court blocked the Trump administration from using USPS to restrict mail-in voting for the midterm election. We should note USPS is a financial supporter of NPR. The Postal Service is now expected to keep delivering election mail as originally planned. In a statement, USPS says misinformation may have had an impact on public sentiment and that it has delivered more than 200 million pieces of election mail this year with an on-time score of close to 98%. Hansi Luong, NPR News.
7: You're listening to NPR News. The United Arab Emirates is barring the National Bank of Iran from conducting transfers with Tehran. This follows a UAE decision to cut all financial ties with Iran as the U.S. imposes tougher sanctions. NPR's Aya Batraoui reports.
10: The UAE's central bank says Bank Mali's local branches in cities like Dubai and Abu Dhabi will no longer be permitted to conduct any financial transfers to and from Iran. It says the decision relates to requirements around combating money laundering and financing terrorism. Bank Mali is Iran's nearly century-old national bank. Its multiple branches in the UAE primarily facilitated banking services for Iranian expats and businesses involved in Iran. It first opened in Dubai in 1969, 2 years before the UAE's founding. Separately, the UAE Central Bank approved the National Bank of Egypt's request to acquire Bank of Misr's local branches in the UAE. It comes after the U.S. Treasury Department had put Bank of Misr's UAE branches on notice for alleged Iran sanctions violations. Aya Batraoui, NPR News, Dubai.
7: In Las Vegas, Caesars Entertainment is betting big, announcing a multi-billion dollar merger today with Fertitta Gaming. The proposed merger would create one of the largest gaming enterprises in the country. Caesars owns multiple hotels on the Strip, while Tilman Fertitta is the largest shareholder of Wynn Resorts and the sports betting company DraftKings. The deal still needs regulatory approval. This is NPR News.
11: 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We'll talk with Rush Doshi. He helped arrange summits between President Biden and Xi and just co-authored a report on China's cyber threat to America's critical networks. Join us.
3: And you can listen to Fresh Air at 7 p.m. right here on WXXI News. Good afternoon. It's 4:34 p.m. I'm Denise Young, filling in for Beth Adams. Let's take a quick look at our weather. It's currently 66 and sunny in Rochester. It's actually looking like a very nice day. Wish I were out there. 68 and sunny in Houghton. And let's see, tomorrow it'll be mostly sunny. Chilly start, but it'll warm up to 63 tomorrow. 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
13: From NPR News, this is All Things Considered. I'm Juana Summers.
14: And I'm Scott Detrow. A historic Hollywood merger between Paramount Skydance and Warner Brothers Discovery got another step closer to reality this week after Paramount settled a lawsuit filed by 12 states and the Writers Guild of America. California Attorney General Rob Bonta, who led the lawsuit, defended the settlement to Morning Edition's A. Martinez on Tuesday.
15: We landed at this deal, resolving our antitrust concerns and making very significant commitments that support workers' jobs, the economy, our state, and our country.
14: But many people within the industry are not happy, and that includes writer and showrunner Michael Schur, a key person behind The Office, Parks and Recreation, and The Good Place. Welcome to All Things Considered.
4: Thank you for having me.
14: Let me read back to you a social media post that you wrote about all of this. You wrote, by the time this merger ruins HBO, destroys WB, gets 5,000 people fired, moves production overseas, and guts the quality of the movies the new studio makes, most people will have forgotten how fast the AGs caved and how little they got in this deal. Writers will not. Attorney General Bonta's response is, this is going to be good for jobs. This is going to be good for workers. Why, to you, is he wrong?
4: Well, if you look what he actually secured, it's incredibly minimal, in my opinion, and very easily workaroundable. You know, there are things like, well, they're going to distribute 30 movies a year. Well, distribute isn't make. Distribute could mean you buy a movie for a dollar on the independent market and then release it in theaters for a week or something. And that counts as a movie you've distributed. The actual production commitments are pretty minimal. They agreed to increase their production expenditure by, I think, $300 million a year. Well, the last Mission Impossible movie cost $291 million to make. So they're essentially saying, we'll make one more giant action movie per year.
14: Mm-hmm.
4: And if you go down the line of everything that was agreed to and secured, these things are only meaningful if they're enforced. And there's very little to indicate who's enforcing the new rules, who is going to go after them if they don't abide by them.
14: The guilds are a little split here. The Directors Guild put out a pretty enthusiastic statement of support about this settlement. Why do you think they view things so differently than the writers do?
4: Well, I do not want to speak ill of my fellow union members or their leadership. I will only say that when the Writers Guild met and talked about this internally, our instantaneous conclusion was that this is a disaster for all artists, not just writers, for all of the people whose livelihoods depend on production in Hollywood. These mergers are never good. We saw this happen 7 years ago when Disney and Fox merged. Things did not get better for anyone. They didn't get better for writers. They didn't get better for directors or actors or craftspeople or, you know, Teamsters or anybody.
14: Mm-hmm.
4: Because the simple truth is that when two giant companies merge, there's a lot of redundancy. The company has taken on an enormous amount of debt in order to finance the purchase. And when you have a lot of debt and there's redundancies, you fire people and you reduce production. So again, I'm not privy to any discussions in the Directors Guild. Mm-hmm. All I know is that the instantaneous conclusion from the Writers Guild was these mergers are bad. They're bad for artists. They're bad for craftspeople. They're bad for consumers. They're essentially bad for every single person except for the billionaires at the very top who are going to personally profit to an extraordinary degree by this corporate merger.
14: A lot of the focus and conversation has been about what this means for the film industry. Can you tell me specifically about your worries for television?
4: Well, that's the problem, right? Is the center of the antitrust proposed lawsuit was on film. And if you look at what was agreed to by the attorneys general, none of it has to do with television production. That wasn't, to be fair, their focus. Their focus was on film and what it meant, you know, antitrust for film. But it's worse for television. I mean, there are more writers employed in television than there are in movies currently. And there's no commitment for new television production. There's no commitment for, you know, additional spending or distribution or anything. And that's really bad. I mean, if you really break it down to its essence, I'm a writer, right? I have an idea. I go and pitch the idea to Paramount Plus, and then I pitch it to CBS, and then I pitch it to HBO Max, and then I pitch it to, you know, whoever else. Well, now all of those places are owned by the same company. There's only one door to knock on. So, you know, as the number of potential landing spots for your project keeps decreasing through these mergers, it gets harder and harder to sell anything. There's, you know, a half a dozen places left when there used to be 25. I mean, even if they're independent outlets, they're still owned by the same parent company. They're not going to fight each other over these ideas. So it's just it's an increasingly small pond that writers are swimming around in. And again, I think the same could be said of actors and directors. It's just the number of projects is going to get smaller and smaller, and that's less and less opportunity for steady employment.
14: Michael Schur is a writer and showrunner. Thank you so much for talking to us about this.
4: My pleasure. Thank you.
5: A majority of the American public wants Congress to regulate AI, but as policymakers try to make informed decisions, Senate lawmakers are barred from using all but the most basic AI tools. NPR's Eric McDaniel has the story.
16: Senate staff have access to three AI chat interfaces, but in an apparent effort to balance innovation with risk, the Senate has not currently authorized any of the more advanced AI tools. The tools at the center of regulatory discussions in Washington, as well as the public debate, prompted in part by AI industry leaders' own warnings. Here's Anthropic co-founder Jack Clark speaking to Morning Edition last week.
17: We're not saying that the threat to the world is here today. We're saying we've seen warning shots.
16: These more capable models allow agents powered by advanced AI models to complete tasks autonomously. They can be powered by models of varying capabilities. Adam Kovacevich, the founder and CEO of Center Left Technology Industry Policy Group Chamber of Progress, is worried.
18: Right now, you've got lawmakers writing rules for technology they, in many cases, never even used. And that's a problem.
16: Daniel Schumann, the executive director of the American Governance Institute, a nonpartisan think tank focused on strengthening government institutions, notes that there are real safety risks that come with these technologies.
19: The use of tools and technologies that have the possibility of exfiltrating data elsewhere are a significant risk, but those concerns are not the best reason for the non-approval of certain technologies.
16: A spokesman for the Senate committee that oversees internal tech policy said in a statement to NPR that offices should have access to AI tools, but that it's critical that they are adopted with, quote, adequate safety and security checks. Meanwhile, it seems that some offices are moving ahead on their own. Senator Bernie Marino, Republican of Ohio, spoke to technology news show MTS Live and said they have an AI staffer named Albert.
20: It's great for research, things that would normally take somebody a long period of time to kind of vet. I personally would like to be using it a lot more, but unfortunately the Senate has some crazy rules about how we're allowed to deploy it, how we're not allowed to deploy it.
16: Marino's office didn't answer NPR about if the technology complies with the chamber's rules, but a Senate staffer who spoke on the condition of anonymity because they're not authorized to discuss the chamber's cybersecurity policies said advanced tools are being vetted for specific use cases. No timeline was offered for that review. Eric McDaniel, NPR News, Washington.

0: You're listening to All Things Considered from NPR News. Can a podcast change your life? It did for reporter Anya Steinberg. She won the first NPR College Podcast Challenge 5 years ago. As we kick off this year's challenge, we asked her to catch up with some other alums.
1: 5 years ago, as a freshman at Penn State University, Miriam Colvin became the other winner of NPR's first ever contest.
2: The underdog story is one that we're all very familiar with.
1: In her podcast, she dove into family lore about a fateful boxing match between her grandpa's friend and a teenage Muhammad Ali, or Cassius Clay, as he was known back then.
3: Who is this guy? I mean, my God, I'm not going to go back in there. He's going to kill me.
1: Today, Colvin still loves hearing her grandpa talk about his childhood shenanigans, climbing giant bridges, catching birds, or the time he met the love of his life at a pencil sharpener.
4: These stories remind me we need to be out living.
1: Colvin says making her podcast and winning the challenge inspired her to pursue a career in stand-up comedy and playwriting. Like Colvin, Bumi Omosore also made a podcast about her family. Omosore focused on the family lore she was missing out on, all because she couldn't speak her family's native language, Yoruba.
5: At best, it's like a dance that I've seen many times before, but never knew the steps to.
1: When she made the story as a senior at Duke University about a year ago, she couldn't even have simple conversations with her dad in Yoruba.
5: Let's see if a quick yes can keep me afloat.
6: Benny.
7: Okay.
1: Omosore won an honorable mention. Making her podcast, she realized that the only thing holding her back from learning Yoruba was her fear of feeling stupid.
6: That slight discomfort that had stopped me for so long, it kind of makes you wonder, okay, how many other things are we missing out on because we're not willing to be in that position as a learner?
1: So she went all in on learning, and her dad held her to it.
6: He will only answer the phone in Yoruba.
1: Her dad left her a voicemail the other day.
7: Hello, Bumi.
1: He said, hello, Bumi. Are you doing okay? If you hear this, call me back. And she's proud to say she understood the whole thing.
8: I wouldn't be working at Radiolab without winning the challenge.
1: Before she landed her dream job, Jo Strogatz was a student at Salt Institute for Documentary Studies in Maine when she made her grand prize-winning entry. She composed her own music and interviewed a friend of hers who is in his 60s and has never had a romantic partner.
8: So have you ever felt romance with somebody?
9: No, I have not. I have to say that my friendships are 100 times more important to me.
1: Making this podcast changed the way Strogatz thought about her own friends.
8: There's so much about friendships that can be romantic.
1: Like a friend coming over to water her plants or deliver soup. The day I spoke with her, she was getting ready to fly to Paris, the city of love, the very next day. She has a boyfriend, but instead of taking him, she was bringing along one of her best friends.
10: Hello from Paris.
8: Hi.
10: Hi.
6: Bonjour.
10: Bonjour.
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3: 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I'm Denise Young, filling in for Beth Adams. The time is now 4:48, and looking like some nice fall weather. Here's the latest on that weather from meteorologist Josh Nichols.
4: We're enjoying some beautiful fall weather here across all of Western New York and the Finger Lakes. Some of the nicest weather in all of the Northeast, in fact, straight through the weekend. For tonight, we'll look for a mainly clear sky. Overnight lows just south of the Thruway near 40 into the mid-40s in Rochester. Sunshine for Thursday, Friday, and Saturday with day-to-day warming. Highs will be into the mid-60s on Thursday into the upper 60s Friday and Saturday. For WXXI News, I'm meteorologist Josh Nichols.
3: Thanks, Josh. Coming up, a former assistant principal in the Rochester City School District is accused of by the district of aggressively and improperly handling elementary school students, is suing to get his job back. You can hear that story from WXXI's Gino Finelli in about 15 minutes. Also coming up, one day after President Trump spoke at the UN about the possibility of annihilating Iran, Secretary of State Marco Rubio struck a softer tone.
5: The president's open still to this moment to making a deal with Iran that allows Iran to be what it should be, which is a great and prosperous country.
3: More on that is coming up in about 23 minutes or so.
0: From NPR News, this is All Things Considered. I'm Juana Summers.
6: And I'm Scott Detrow. I am a big fan of The Muppets. I am also a fan of Seth MacFarlane, the creator of Family Guy and other shows. So you can imagine my surprise and delight when I heard MacFarlane, who is an accomplished singer, was releasing an album full of Muppets music.
7: Moving right along in search of good times and good news with good
6: friends. That song is originally sung by Kermit the Frog and Fozzie Bear in the Muppet movie. MacFarlane says these are modern classics on par with the Great American Songbook.
8: You know, these are all songs that creatively, to my ear, fit very nicely in the same, you know, list of songs that were recorded by Sinatra and Crosby and, you know, these vocalists of that era.
6: The album is called Seth MacFarlane Sings the Muppets, and it includes a lot of the hits like Kermit's ballad, Bein' Green.
7: It's not that easy being green, having to spend each day the color of the leaves.
6: Which we should note, a certain other classic crooner also covered.
8: Sinatra did do a version of Bein' Green in the 70s that worked very well.
7: It's not easy being green. It seems you blend in with so many other ordinary things.
8: And, you know, I can only imagine that if he had continued to, you know, record with that kind of output, into the 80s, he probably would have touched on some of these other tunes as well.
6: Yeah, and that, of course, is on this album. How did you approach that arrangement? It didn't seem to me like you made that many changes from kind of the Sinatra-style Bein' Green compared to some of the other songs.
8: Yeah, I mean, that song is, you know, no one really messes with that song too much. We did it a little bit more of like a slow swing.

0: only lie.
1: When he recorded it, it was in the 70s, so it was a little bit... you can hear that era in that recording, and you know, we wanted to go a little bit more, you know, late 50s, early 60s with our stylistic approach.
0: When green is all there is to be.
2: What's your relationship with the Muppets? Just these movies, The Muppet Show, things like that. Was that a big part of your life? Because I feel like I love Family Guy, I love The Muppets. I don't know if there's necessarily a whole lot of overlap there. Like, how do you think about The Muppets as a whole?
1: I mean, I was... The Muppets were everywhere when I was a kid. That was sort of a heyday of the Muppet movies. I mean, Jim Henson was still around. You know, Joe Raposo and Paul Williams and these great songwriters were still around. And so you had this unbelievable talent pool all working together throughout that decade. And, you know, the artistry on every level was just undeniable. I mean, certainly the craftsmanship of Henson and his studio would have been enough, but they didn't treat it like it was enough. They then went and created these fantastic musical productions in their own right, and took it all very, very seriously. And so, you know, I think those first three movies in particular, and I would even say particularly the first two, really never get, probably because they're Muppet movies, never get the credit they deserve. They're some of the best film musicals of that decade.
2: I want to talk about one of the Muppet movie songs that you did, because I laughed when I heard it on the album. I hope that something better comes along, because I was like, oh yeah, this is just like a standard song to begin with. It's two guys standing at a piano at a bar being sad.
3: Hey, can we have a grasshopper for the frog?
4: That's Kermit. Kermit the Frog.
3: Oh, Ralph the dog here. Pleased to meet you.
2: That's a perfect song setting right there.
1: No, it's a saloon song. I mean, that's a song that you know, it's one for my baby, basically. It's really, in fact, we open with the solo piano very much like that chart does.

0: with them. You can't live without them.
1: There's but something the lyrics for that song were so specifically tailored to a frog and a dog playing the piano. That was the only song we, you know, were given license to alter. So I rewrote some lyrics for that tune just to make it a little bit more of a traditional saloon song, because I think it would have sounded strange to be singing about tadpoles and whatnot. And I think it worked well.
0: She made a monkey out of old King Kong. I hope that something better comes along.
2: The other song I want to specifically ask about was I feel like Rainbow Connection is the be-all, end-all of Muppet music.
3: Rainbows are visions, but only illusions. And rainbows have nothing to hide.
2: Was there any sort of intimidation going on as you thought about that one?
1: No. The tricky thing with that chart was making it something that people hadn't heard before. That is a song that a lot of people have done. And so, you know, that's one of the few on the album that does stick pretty close to the original arrangement.

0: But you know, it's interesting. Those are the songs to me that are as great as that song is, and it's you know, one of the greatest songs ever. Those are the songs that, for me personally, are always maybe the least exciting because they have been done so many times before and they've been interpreted in so many ways. And it's, you know, you're not going to reinvent that wheel in 2026.
1: Yes.

0: me.
1: But other songs, you know, certainly like Right Where I Belong or Together Again or, you know, Happiness Hotel, they're songs that just, I don't really think have been recorded as pop songs. So that, yeah, that's always where the fun lies for me.
0: Oh, there's no fire in the fireplace. There's no carpet on the floor. Don't try.
2: Seth MacFarlane, a Family Guy and TED fame. His new album is Seth MacFarlane Sings the Muppets. Thanks so much for talking to us.
1: No, thank you.

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3: At the UN General Assembly this week, Gaza is one of the main issues on the table, but the Palestinian delegation won't be at the table. How is the world reckoning with Israel's war in Gaza, and what responsibility does the U.S. bear? We talked to journalists reporting from the UN, including the author of a new book on how the Biden administration handled the war. Next time on 1A.
4: 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It's just about 5 o'clock. I'm Denise Young, filling in for Beth Adams. Just taking a quick look at our weather. It is currently 65 and sunny in Rochester, 66 and sunny in Houghton. Traffic map is looking pretty normal. Some slowdowns where you would expect them, but otherwise, clear sailing.
5: Fault lines in our world are widening. Cracks have become canyons.
1: Is the United Nations still relevant?
6: That question is on the minds of many as world leaders gather at the UN General Assembly in New York.
1: It's Wednesday, September 23rd, and this is All Things Considered from NPR News. I'm Juana Summers.
6: And I'm Scott Detrow. We'll bring you the latest from the General Assembly, where behind the scenes, diplomats are working to find a way to de-escalate the war.
7: I think the fundamental challenge, and it's really at the core of what Iran needs to decide, do they want to be a country or do they want to be a revolution?
1: And we speak to a ProPublica journalist about the connections between a defense contractor and Senator Susan Collins and how the FBI was at one time looking into it.
8: I think this story gives a rare backroom take on all of the sort of mechanisms and hydraulics of how money buys influence here in D.C.
6: First, this newscast.
9: Live from NPR News in Washington, I'm Ryland Barton. At a hearing today, a federal judge appeared inclined to order the White House to restore, at least temporarily, the press passes of journalists for CNN, MS Now, and Politico. U.S. District Court Judge Timothy Kelly said that, according to precedent, it was clear that President Trump violated the news outlet's constitutional right of due process when it banned their journalists from the White House. The Justice Department has argued that precedent should be overturned, but Kelly said it was not for him as a district court judge to do. Iran's President Masoud Pezeshkian says his people have been victims of terrorism by the U.S.
10: Iran must be understood by Mr. Trump and those who seek to bully us that we are ready for dialogue and diplomacy and negotiations without accepting the language of force.
9: It was a rare wartime speech at the UN General Assembly a day after President Trump said he could annihilate Iran. He held up photos of the late Supreme Leader Ali Khamenei and the more than 150 schoolchildren killed in the first days of the war. He said that Iran's people have only defended themselves. Chinese leader Xi Jinping will arrive in Washington, D.C. soon. President Trump will personally greet him at Joint Base Andrews later today. NPR's Emily Fang reports on the pageantry the White House is planning for the Chinese president.
11: The U.S. military will conduct a flyover at the White House shortly before Trump meets the Chinese leader on the tarmac tonight, showing just how important Trump sees this visit. On Thursday, the Marine Band will welcome the Chinese leader with the anthems of both countries and a state visit reception with hundreds of U.S. military personnel and a gun salute, as well as another flyover with fighter planes. In addition to the pomp, the two leaders are expected to talk about trade, the war in Iran, and artificial intelligence. Activists also want Trump to raise the issue of detained Americans and dissidents in China. And then Trump and Xi will gather for a state dinner, pared back in part due to Trump's East Wing construction project. Emily Fang, NPR News, The White House.
9: The latest NPR PBS News Marist poll looks at how President Trump is faring with voters ahead of the midterms. NPR's Stephen Fowler has more on the findings.
0: Earlier this month at the Republican Party's midterm convention, Trump said to pretend that he was on the ballot. Many voters seem to have taken that insistence to heart, just maybe not in the way he's hoping. 53% of registered voters say they'd back a Democrat in congressional races. A majority of those folks say that vote signals opposition to Trump. And a large number of Republicans, including 2 in 5 who backed Trump in 2024, say he is not much of a factor in their vote. In another warning sign for Republicans, more people say they want to vote for candidates bringing new ideas and change instead of experience and a proven record. Stephen Fowler, NPR News.
9: Major U.S. stock indexes sank today after a report said both activity and costs for U.S. businesses are rising at the fastest pace in years. The S&P 500 slid 0.75%. This is NPR.
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4: And this is WXXI News on FM 105.9, AM 1370. I'm Denise Young. It is 5:04. A former assistant principal in the Rochester City School District is suing to get his job back after he was accused of physically abusing students and fired. WXXI's Gino Finelli has more.
13: Vaughn Cowens was accused of pushing elementary school students to the ground during two separate incidents in December. He allegedly slammed one's head against a wall and purportedly grabbed one by the collar and shook him. Cowens was fired following a district investigation in March, but now he's suing to get his job back. In court paperwork, Cowens argues that he was not given a fair chance to review the evidence against him, including security camera footage. He also argues he was never given a chance to clear his name. The district sustained both complaints against Cowens. His attorney, Rick Geiger, claims that a school security officer is the one who actually touched the students. He filed 10 letters of support from Cowens' colleagues in court paperwork. Gino Finelli, WXXI News.
4: A union representing prison guards is backing Republican Nassau County Executive Bruce Blakeman in his run against Governor Kathy Hochul. Jimmy Vielkind with the New York Public News Network reports.
14: The New York State Correctional Officers and Police Benevolent Association has never endorsed a candidate for governor. But leaders say they backed Blakeman because of his pledge to repeal limits on the use of solitary confinement. Blakeman also says he'll rehire 2,000 guards who Hochul fired following a 3-week strike in 2025. The candidate said that additional staff will improve prisons.
15: We lack safety, we lack security, and the conditions are not humane for the prisoners or the corrections officers.
14: Most major labor unions are endorsing the Democratic governor. Hochul's campaign says she held striking officers accountable. In Albany, I'm Jimmy Vielkind for the New York Public News Network.
4: Taking a look at our weather, it is currently 65 and sunny in Rochester, 66 and sunny in Houghton. Looking at the traffic map, everything looks pretty normal for a weekday. Usual slowdowns, nothing major to report right now. 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
1: This is All Things Considered from NPR News. I'm Juana Summers in Washington.
16: And I'm Mary Louise Kelly at the headquarters of the United Nations. I'm standing actually looking up at the UN flag flapping in the wind above us. It is sky blue, the UN emblem in the middle of it in white. And the UN emblem, of course, is a map of the world with a pair of olive branches around it, symbol of peace. It's got me thinking back to 1945, October 1945, and the founding of the UN. The whole point was to try to maintain peace, maintain international security. Leaders were trying to figure out, how do we prevent another world war like the one we just lived through? Well, you can stand here now, and there's protesters on one side of the street, democracy in action. You can watch diplomats streaming in the entrance gates on my other side, gathering for this year's General Assembly, and you can wonder, did the experiment work out? And is the UN still relevant? We've got an American diplomat who spent many hours at the UN on the line now to consider that with us. Susan Rice served as U.S. ambassador to the UN under President Obama. Today she's a few blocks away from me here in a gridlocked New York City. Susan Rice, good to speak with you.
17: Good to be with you, Mary Louise.
16: So let's go straight to the is the UN still relevant question. We've been reporting here all week, and clearly many, maybe most of the world's leaders are here. They show up, but a lot of the action seems to be on the sidelines, not in the General Assembly. And, you know, if the original founding lofty goal was global peace, it feels like we're about as far from that as it is possible to be.
17: We are far from that. And when the President of the United States, the country that was the driving force behind the founding of the UN, stands up before the General Assembly, as President Trump did yesterday, and calls for the annihilation of another country, we underscore just how far we've strayed from the founding vision of the UN. But Mary Louise, its relevance can't be dismissed totally. I would say it is barely still relevant, most importantly because its operational humanitarian agencies are delivering life-saving assistance to millions and millions around the world, whether refugees, people starving, people suffering from Ebola. There's so many ways in which the UN is doing work that no one else can replace. And in New York, however, at the Security Council, the body that's supposed to make all of the most important decisions about war and peace, the major countries, the permanent members, remain at odds. And so the toughest issues like Ukraine, like Gaza, like Iran, like North Korea, can't be dealt with adequately.
16: Yeah. I said many, if not most, of the world's leaders are here. I'll note that the Chancellor of Germany skipped it, the Prime Minister of India skipped it, the President of South Africa skipped it, and I'm wondering what should it tell us that probably the most closely watched meeting of world leaders this week, during the middle of the General Assembly, it's not even in New York, but in Washington, where President Trump is hosting China's Xi Jinping.
17: Well, that has the potential to be an important summit meeting. It's the first time a Chinese president has come to the United States since 2015. Chinese leader almost never does come to New York to address the General Assembly. So that itself is not so surprising. But this summit meeting really ought to be tackling the toughest issues facing the world today, top of the list being the grave risks posed by rapidly accelerating artificial intelligence, as well as what's going on in Ukraine, what's going on in the Middle East, and many other regions of shared interest, most notably the Asia Pacific. So I hope that what we'll see out of this summit is more than just pomp and ceremony. It's already rather puzzling that the President of the United States is giving so many diplomatic gestures of over-kindness, some might say, to Xi Jinping, including meeting him at the airport, which American presidents never do. The Chinese never reciprocate in the same way. There's so many ways to fly over. It's all pomp, but it needs to be substance because the issues are hugely pressing.
16: Stay with AI, since you raised it. It will, we anticipate, be something that Presidents Trump and Xi discuss. It's also high on the agenda, if not top of the agenda, at the UN this year. The tech industry leaders were here briefing an emergency meeting of the Security Council about AI. What is the role of the United Nations as all of us try to figure out what guardrails there should be on this technology?
17: Well, I think it's important to underscore that so many recent developments inside the AI companies have demonstrated very clearly that there are some extremely proximate risks to AI rapidly improving at the rate that it's going. There is the risk that AI can be misused by terrorists or other nefarious actors for biological weapons attacks, for other weapons of mass destruction. There's the risk that AI can escape human control and, and do very dangerous things. So this needs to be tackled. The Security Council could pass a resolution banning, for example, recursive self-improvement, calling for safeguards and pre-deployment and post-deployment testing. But
16: would
17: I
16: it
17: think
16: have
17: the most
16: teeth?
17: Important
16: I'm just
17: action,
16: thinking, forgive my jumping
17: yeah,
16: in.
17: Good
16: I,
17: question.
16: I'm just
17: good
16: the Security
17: question.
16: Council has struggled to address, you know, conflicts
17: exactly.
16: like the wars in Ukraine and Gaza and now Iran.
17: It would not have teeth in the sense of it being enforceable. And that's why what happens in Washington matters so much. But it would have teeth in terms of creating a standard and underscoring the importance that the countries of the world attached to dealing with this issue. But I think it's in Washington, Mary Louise, where the focus ought to be.
16: Interesting. And that brings us back full circle to the relevance of the UN and what the takeaway from this closely watched meeting of world leaders here will be for UNGA, for UNGA Week. We've been speaking with Susan Rice, former National Security Advisor and former ambassador to the UN, both under President Obama. Thank you very much.
17: Thanks, Mary Louise.
1: Now let's hear more about what happened at the UN today. A day after President Trump warned that he could annihilate Iran if they don't make a deal, Iran's president took the podium, and he called the U.S. a terrorist state. Behind the scenes, though, diplomats are scrambling to find some way to de-escalate the war, which has upended global trade. NPR's Michelle Kellerman reports.
18: Iranian President Masoud Pezeshkian painted his country as a victim, holding up pictures of the supreme leader killed in the first days of the U.S. and Israeli war against Iran, and of schoolgirls killed in a strike on a school that the Pentagon is still investigating.
10: Those who are terrorists and train and protect terrorists describe us as such. We have only defended ourselves. We are not terrorists.
18: Speaking through an interpreter, he said Iran would not bow its head to a bully, and he painted President Trump as a threat to the international order.
10: We must not allow the 21st century to go back to an era of only the powerful and the bullying powers and the hegemons. We must not build a world in which military power replaces politics and negotiations.
18: Secretary of State Marco Rubio says Iran can't lecture the world about human rights given its brutal crackdown on protesters earlier this year before the U.S. and Israel launched the war.
19: I think slaughtering 10,000 of your own people in protests is a violation of the UN. I hope it's a violation of the UN principles. I think sponsoring terrorist organizations in the region to attack your neighbors, attack energy infrastructure, attack civilian sites is a violation of the UN system. So I don't know what standing Iran has to lecture anyone on human rights or the international system when they habitually violate it.
18: On the sidelines of the UN General Assembly, U.S. and Iranian negotiators have been holding talks through mediators. Rubio did not give details, but says President Trump wants to make a deal that would end Iran's nuclear ambitions.
19: I think the fundamental challenge, and it's really at the core of what Iran needs to decide, do they want to be a country or do they want to be a revolution?
18: Rubio spoke to reporters after meeting Russia's foreign minister, Sergei Lavrov, to discuss another war that has global implications. Ukraine has offered to pause attacks on Russia's oil and gas industry if Russia stops bombarding Ukraine's energy grids ahead of winter.
19: Both sides have expressed an interest in some limited ceasefire that involved grain and energy. That's something that might happen. It doesn't solve the war. But it does, I think, in some ways, potentially alleviate some of the global pressures that are being felt as a result of that.
18: Lavrov, at a Security Council meeting on Ukraine later in the day, said Russia has no intention to pause what he calls a special military operation. Ukraine's foreign minister said Russia is expanding the war, pulling in thousands of mercenaries from 37 countries in Africa. U.S. Ambassador Mike Waltz says Cuban mercenaries are also being drawn into the war, and he raised concerns about Russia violating NATO airspace.
20: The spreading of this conflict is unacceptable. It is dangerous. And I appreciate many of the remarks and speeches today in supporting our efforts. Hasn't always been that way, frankly, but in supporting our efforts to try to end this war before it spreads out of control.

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2: On the next Fresh Air, cybersecurity and AI safety concerns will likely be addressed at this week's meeting between President Trump and China's President Xi in Washington, D.C. We'll talk with Rush Doshi. He helped arrange summits between President Biden and Xi and just co-authored a report on China's cyber threat to America's critical networks. 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
3: And you can listen to Fresh Air tonight at 7 p.m. right here on WXXI News. Good evening. It is now 5:18. I'm Denise Young, filling in for Beth Adams. Well, if fall is your favorite season, you're probably loving this weather, and it's going to keep on going. Let's hear from meteorologist Josh Nichols.
4: Some of the finest fall weather imaginable will be with us straight into the weekend, even as an early season nor'easter targets New England. For tonight, we'll look for a starlit sky, overnight low temperatures near 40 just south of the Thruway, into the mid-40s in Rochester. We'll see a good supply of sunshine for tomorrow. Highs will be into the mid-60s, and Friday's sunny with highs in the mid-60s. For WXXI News, I'm meteorologist Josh Nichols.
3: Thanks, Josh. It's currently 65 and sunny in Rochester, 66 and sunny in Houghton. Coming up, a new report from ProPublica alleges that years ago, the FBI investigated the team of Republican Senator Susan Collins after Collins' people met with a defense contractor.
5: According to the former CEO of the company, they struck a deal in that meeting with the head of Susan Collins' super PAC, a six-figure donation for expanded contracts in Maine.
3: You can hear more about these accusations coming up next on All Things Considered on WXXI News. Taking a look at our traffic right now. Not seeing anything out of the ordinary at the moment, just the usual slowdowns for this time of day on a weekday. All Things Considered continues now on WXXI News.
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7: 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I'm Scott Detrow.
8: And I'm Juana Summers. Our next story is one of intrigue, secret meetings, bribery, a shell company, and a swaggering CEO driving a Ferrari. But this is also a serious story. Allegations of government corruption at the highest levels, with taxpayers left holding the bag. Specifically, ProPublica alleges the FBI was looking into the team of Republican Senator Susan Collins of Maine for trading big checks from a defense contractor for big government contracts buried in appropriations bills. And much of this story, it comes straight from FBI documents. Reporter Avi Asher Shapiro is one of the reporters behind the investigation. Hey there.
5: Hi, thanks for having me.
8: Thanks for being here. Okay, Avi, your story starts with a 2019 meeting between a top fundraiser for Maine Senator Susan Collins and several executives at Navitech, which is a Hawaiian defense contractor. Take us into that meeting. What happened?
5: Yeah, so the context here is really important. At this point, Senator Collins was, you know, in a tough re-election battle. Her approval rating was falling, and she needed money. So, you know, her super PAC was going around looking for big checks, and they took a meeting with a company called Navitech, who was expanding rapidly in Maine. And they wanted something from the senator, which was federal contracts. And according to the former CEO of the company, they struck a deal in that meeting with the head of Susan Collins' super PAC, a six-figure donation for expanded contracts in Maine.
8: The CEO at the time, Martin Cow, ends up getting indicted a few years later. He confesses all of this to the FBI. What else do federal agents learn about the extent of Navitech's relationship to Senator Collins?
5: Yeah, the important thing to understand about this is Martin Cow, the CEO of Navitech, made illegal campaign contributions, both to Senator Collins' campaign and also to her super PAC. And he got caught. And he was arrested, and he pled guilty. And then he started

0: talking to the FBI, and he said, it takes two to tangle. He said, you know, this was a deal that was struck. This wasn't just me making illegal donations. This was a larger scheme. And the FBI looked into it, and they compiled emails, company records, documents from the Navy, contracting documents, and were able to piece together that a lot of what Martin Cow was saying, or at least some of it, checked out. And so what we did in our story was look at the allegations that Cow made, looked at the documentary record, and try to sort of piece together what can be said about this.
1: At the end of 2024, FBI agents began pursuing this sort of sweeping bribery probe that could implicate top lawmakers from both sides of the aisle, including Susan Collins. Doesn't get very far, though, before President Trump wins back the White House. What happens to the investigation?
0: Right. So FBI agents had this sort of incredible opportunity. They had this former CEO of a defense contractor who had been in the room with all of these lawmakers, who had made these big donations, who had won all these contracts, and said, I'm ready to cooperate and show you how it's all done. Mm-hmm. And he's talking to the FBI, and he's handing over evidence and a big 50-page confession right towards the end of 2024. And the FBI is taking him seriously. But these are complicated investigations, early stages. And then Trump sweeps back into office and basically takes a wrecking ball to the specialized teams at the DOJ, both at the FBI and DOJ public corruption prosecutors. Mm-hmm. And the very agents who were debriefing Cow, as well as the prosecutor assigned to the case, were either fired or quit in disgust over what was happening. So, you know, the case sort of languished. There's no one debriefing Cow anymore, as far as we know, and it seems to be dead in the water.
1: Now, I know that you reached out to Maine Senator Susan Collins' office for comment. What'd you hear?
0: So, you know, the senator has denied the allegations that Cow has made and has downplayed the scope of the FBI probe. But I think it's important to say, while the senator has said publicly that this thing was basically tied up years ago, that's just not true. FBI agents were asking questions of Martin Cow about Susan Collins, about her office, and about her super PAC as recently as the end of 2024. And, you know, while Susan Collins has said that she's been vindicated and that the FBI cleared her campaign, that's also not true. As I said, all of the agents and prosecutors who worked on this case were forced out by the Trump administration or quit. And now political appointees at the FBI told us that Susan Collins and her staff have been cleared. But the fact is, the people who are working in this case are all gone.
1: I mean, as a former congressional reporter, I have to tell you, I find this also fascinating. Avi, what did this reporting reveal to you about just how easy it is to buy influence in Washington, D.C. these days?
0: Yeah, I mean, I think that's a really important point, right? We went out to Hawaii. My colleague William Turton flew out to Hawaii and talked to former executives of this company. This is not all just coming from Martin Cow. And one of them told him, you know, we were shocked about how far our money went in D.C., how easy it was to get into these rooms. He told us, you know, I met Susan Collins. So, you know, we made donations and we were able to get these meetings. So I think, you know, money opens doors here. And I think this story gives a rare backroom take on all of the sort of mechanisms and hydraulics of how money buys influence here in D.C. And, you know, we're hoping that people read it. And if, you know, anyone knows anything about how this worked or has any information, they should contact us because we're still working on the story and there's more to come.
1: ProPublica reporter Avi Asher Shapiro, thanks so much.
0: Thank you so much.
1: NPR also reached out to Senator Collins' office. They referred us to Deputy Chief of Staff Annie Clark's statement on X, which reads in part, the 7-year-old allegations made against Senator Collins and her staff in this piece are categorically false. There have never been any allegations of wrongdoing by the Collins for Senator campaign, and the campaign was never the target of the FBI investigation.
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3: Last December, Mariah Carey set a record on the Billboard charts. Her 1994 holiday classic, All I Want for Christmas Is You, spent its 22nd non-consecutive week at number one on the Hot 100. At the time, it was hard to imagine any song contending for that record. But this week, at least for the time being, Mariah Carey has been surpassed. Keep drinking Jack all by myself. He's choosing Texas, I can tell. That's Choosin' Texas by the country singer Ella Langley. This week, the song notches its 23rd week at number one. Now, calling this milestone an all-time record is a little misleading because the Billboard charts have changed drastically in the streaming era. Hit songs stay on the charts longer than ever before, streaming algorithms have led to greater repetition in listening habits, and a constant glut of new music has helped make it harder than ever for new songs to break through. That's left us choosing Texas over and over and over again. She's from Texas, I can tell by the way he's two-stepping around the room. The success of Choosin' Texas does point to larger storylines in the music industry. As more and more country music fans gravitate to streaming services, it's become harder to dislodge country stars like Ella Langley and Morgan Wallen from the top of the charts. And it's been a shaky year for new pop music. For months, the top five has been dominated by Ella Langley, Morgan Wallen, and a turn back to country for the usually pop-minded Taylor Swift. And the song at number two this week, Boston, is by a country newcomer, Stella Lefty. On a train back to Boston, and we're jumping the gun, and I'm telling you, baby, this is the part I'd run. In the coming weeks, Choosin' Texas has a chance to pad its newfound all-time record. But between now and the holiday season, the song will face at least one more massive obstacle. Taylor Swift's new single, Patient Zero, drops this Friday. Stephen Thompson, NPR Music. Just when I thought I got him to fall in love with Tennessee,
1: I should've known better. 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
4: Tucker Carlson used to be a vocal supporter of President Trump. 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
6: 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I'm Denise Young. Taking a quick look at our weather, it's currently 64 and still sunny out there in Rochester, 65 and sunny in Houghton. Nothing of note to report on our traffic map, just the usual slowdowns for this time of day on a weekday. 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
1: 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I'm Juana Summers.
2: And I'm Scott Detrow. Our colleague Lauren Freyer was the last reporter to visit Palestinian artist Sliman Mansour.
1: His art depicted the Palestinian struggle.
7: I started to discover that I'm a Palestinian. So my art took like a 90 degrees turn. I started to vent what I face.
2: First News.
8: Live from NPR News in Culver City, California, I'm Dwayne Brown. In New York, speaking to the United Nations General Assembly for the fourth time since Russia invaded, Ukraine's President Volodymyr Zelensky urged international leaders to keep up the economic pressure on Russia's oil revenues to limit its ability to finance its war in Ukraine.
9: For almost 5 years now, Russian generals have been trying to carry out Putin's crazy order to seize our eastern land, the Donetsk region. And just this year, from January through August, the Russian army lost 248,964 people on the battlefield in Ukraine.
8: On Saturday, Russia gets its turn to address the UN Assembly. Although President Vladimir Putin will not be there, he is sending his top foreign diplomat. The governor of Maryland has ordered a new state review for large data centers. It's the latest state action over growing concerns about AI data centers from member station WAMU. Jenny Abamu reports.
10: Whenever data center developers need something from the state, like a permit, a new task force will judge the request on a number of factors, including energy use, environmental impacts, and jobs. If Maryland says a project doesn't meet its standards, it can lose state incentives, such as grants and loans. Moore says the growing size and scope of data centers pushed him to act now.
11: I think the other thing that has changed over the past year and a half, frankly, is the Trump-Vance administration. They've now just decided to completely pull back on guidelines, guardrails, protections. I'm always going to protect the people of Maryland.
10: This follows a number of executive actions by Democratic governors on data centers.
8: You are listening to NPR News. At least 11 people were killed in a mass shooting at a house party in South Africa. Kate Bartlett tells us these types of shootings are often related to organized crime.
12: The shooting took place on Tuesday night in the coastal city of Durban, police said. One of the victims was believed to be pregnant. Police said they are searching for the suspects who burst into the house and opened fire. A motive for the crime was not known, but several people at the house were known to authorities as part of investigations into criminal activity. Often such incidents are linked to gangs. In June, 12 people were killed in a mass shooting in an impoverished area of Johannesburg. Kate Bartlett, NPR News, Johannesburg.
8: The FBI says it's investigating claims that cyber criminals stole sensitive data belonging to thousands of agents and job applicants. The Bureau says it's aware of the claims, but doesn't yet know how the hackers breached its jobs website, which remains down. In a message, the hacking group Shiny Hunters claims responsibility, saying it, quote, compromised very sensitive data on almost all FBI agents who filed a job application on the website. On Wall Street, stocks fell across the board today as worries about the economy and inflation persist. The Dow lost 352 points, down about 0.6%. Tech-heavy NASDAQ dropped 308 points, down more than 1%. 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
6: 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I'm Denise Young. I'm in for Beth Adams. Taking a look at our weather right now, it's currently 64 and sunny. In Houghton, we're looking at 65 and sunny there too. 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
1: And I'm Juana Summers. The Trump administration found itself playing defense in court today as a federal judge made clear he thought the White House had violated the constitutional rights of reporters. This during a hearing here in Washington, D.C., in a lawsuit filed by CNN, MS Now, and Politico. Those three news outlets sued President Trump after the White House banned their journalists because Trump said he was fed up with their stories. NPR's David Folkenflik was listening and is with us now. Hi there.
15: Hey, Juana.
1: David, tell us what happened in court today.
15: Well, so we've seen all the headlines about this as being a major First Amendment case, and it is that. But this lawsuit filed by CNN, MSNBC, and Politico has another element. And the judge, Timothy Kelly, right off the bat said, look, I think there are real problems. There's strong indications that the federal government, the administration, violated the Fifth Amendment rights of these media outlets. And that's the due process clause. That is, the president sort of announced he wanted to do these things on social media on Friday. He said so again to reporters later that afternoon. And then over the weekend, the White House scrambled to make it so. That's not a process by which the reporters and their outlets learn what they may have done to offend, and do they have a process to appeal this? So you saw the media's lawyer, Ted Boutros, Theodore Boutros Jr. He's represented NPR in another First Amendment case earlier last year. But he basically said, hey, judge, I agree with you, but let's also focus on the First Amendment here by going after the courtroom, the White House press passes because he was upset about the coverage. He's violating their right to free speech. And in fact, he's doing so in what's called viewpoint discrimination. That is, what they have to say that he doesn't like. And by treating other reporters differently He's revealed his hand. At one point, Boutros said the president is our key and best witness for our case.
1: David, what did the Justice Department lawyers say to justify the case? Why the White House pulled these journalist credentials?
15: Well, it's interesting. So Trump, when he announced that he was going to do this, said, no, it's the accretion of, basically 2 years of frustrations, not any particular stories. In their filings, the Justice Department said and repeated in court the idea that there were national security implications to reports, that they also these journalists had spread falsehoods. And they stressed the idea that this was a privilege to report from the White House and not a right. There was some pushback from the judge, Timothy Kelly. He is, in fact, a Trump appointee, but he was around for a 2018 ruling that also involved CNN, in which he found against the president and the White House mm-hmm. on similar grounds. That is, once you grant these press passes, you can't pull it back on First Amendment issues. But again, the due process thing has been a major element for this judge all along. That said, you've seen a lot of reporters pushing back against mm-hmm. the White House's case, even in the last few hours, right. where they're unraveling the idea that there are national security implications to reporting on the war broadly, criticisms of the war, on these questions of building a bunker beneath the, right. the new ballroom being constructed at the White House, and so on.
1: David, the judge has not actually made a ruling here yet. What's ahead? And also, what is President Trump playing for here in the meantime?
15: So even the president has acknowledged ahead of this hearing that he thought it was likely he would lose and indicated he would appeal. He said so on Truth Social. But he's enabled us all to be talking about this. This is a real issue with First Amendment implications right. as well as due process implications. And yet we're not talking so much about how the war is going, whether or not gas is and oil are getting out through the Straits of Hormuz. We're not talking about his underwater approval ratings. We're not talking about Republicans who mm-hmm. are in tight races running away from him. We're not talking about the economy. Right now, that may be a net plus for the president, even as in court at the moment, he's on the back foot.
1: Well, here at All Things Considered, we're talking about it all. That is NPR's David Folkenflik. Thanks.
15: You bet.
2: For more on what happened today, let's turn to Andrew Weissman. He is a former federal prosecutor and general counsel of the FBI, and we'll note he also regularly provides legal analysis on MS Now, one of the key defendants here, or one of the key networks involved in this. Andrew, welcome to All Things Considered.
16: Thank you so much.
2: You said before you didn't think the administration would prevail here. As we just heard, President Trump doesn't seem to think so either. Was there anything you heard from the hearing today that changed your mind?
16: No, I actually agree with David that while there are two grounds that the court could rule on, the First Amendment ground and the due process ground, certainly at oral argument, and things could change in a written opinion, but an oral argument, the judge was very focused on the due process issues here. Mm-hmm. And that does give a clean way for the judge to decide this. It is also consistent with what the judge did in the Jim Acosta case, which he had in 2018, where he ruled for the journalist against the government's position on due process grounds.
2: Right.
16: So that seems like a clear way for him to move forward.
2: That was the case during the first administration, a CNN journalist who was often going head-to-head with the president and Trump administration staffers. They tried to take away his press pass. That was overturned. I want to talk more broadly, though, about one of the arguments we've been hearing, because you've seen the administration use it a lot, and that's the national security rationale for this ban. The letter sent to all three outlets say that they are, quote, trafficking in verifiable falsehoods about national security and other issues and publishing sensitive or classified information. Tell us whether or not that particular line of argument could have some legal weight or judges might listen to it.
16: So normally a good faith argument based on national security would have the courts giving great deference, but it has to be a good faith argument. Here, let me give you two reasons that I think it's extremely problematic. Let me give you an example of the sort of post hoc national security rationalization. Here's an example from the MS Now letter received from the Department of Justice, but this is after the deprivation had occurred. Now there's pulling their passes. And I'm just going to quote from it. Mm-hmm. In August 2026, MS Now claimed that the Iran conflict had significantly depleted the U.S. military's munition supply. So that's directly quoting from the government saying that's one of the ways in which MS Now infringed on national security interests of the government. But the source, what the MS Now was citing, was a government document that the government itself had published in the Federal Register just 2 months before. So that is just pretextual then to say that's a national security issue.
2: Yeah.
16: The second issue is that You have to remember the government has been using national security recently to try and shore up its claims. But for instance,
2: sure, on the ballroom, we're now seeing it with this arch Trump is trying to build. It's a repeated argument.
16: Yeah, and as I was the general counsel of the FBI, and one of the things that was surprising to me is if it's a true national security issue, you would not expect to see the government putting in filings in public exactly what the plans are for the arch or for the ballroom, so that our adversaries would know, you know, in explicit detail what those national security things are and where they are. So it strikes me as an unusual way to be asserting a national security interest.
2: We've got about 30 seconds left. You said a good faith national security argument before. I'm wondering, have you seen a shift in how judges take these arguments over the past year or so? Are judges getting more skeptical?
16: Yeah, that's a great question. And I think the best evidence for that is the Chief Justice of the United States pointed out that the courts have a role to make sure that the invocation of asserted claims, including national security, are not pretextual. And that's the word, the specific word that the Chief Justice used.
2: And Andrew,
16: that read as a brushback.
2: I've just got to pause you right there because we've got to move on for the segment. But that's Andrew Weissman, a former federal prosecutor and law professor at NYU. Thank you so much.
16: You're welcome.
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1: Tech and political leaders are debating whether AI poses a future risk to humanity. Meanwhile, many parents point to real-world harms from AI affecting their children right now. In the worst cases, some have ended in suicide. With Congress not acting on the issue, many states are stepping in to pass laws to regulate chatbots. But NPR's Katie McHugh found that tech companies are trying to shape those laws, and she's here to tell us more about it. Hey, Katie.
17: Hi.
1: So, Katie, why are some parents around the country now pushing for chatbot regulations?
17: Let's start with the story of Cynthia Montoya. She is the mother of a 13-year-old girl in Colorado. Her daughter started interacting with chatbots in 2023. The conversations quickly turned sexual without her initiating. She entered into a mental health decline, and sadly, her daughter died by suicide that year. So like Montoya, other families are now channeling their grief into activism. And since Congress isn't acting, they are turning to states and hoping to pass regulations in states that can make chatbots safer for children.
1: What kind of changes have you been hearing that families would like to see states make in order to regulate chatbots and keep kids safer?
17: They would like to see restrictions on sexual content being directed towards minors, flagging for any signs of a mental health crisis, and also directing any users that do display those signs to resources such as suicide hotlines. Mm-hmm. They would also like to see liability for AI companies in these cases as well.
1: And Katie, your reporting's found that the industry is stepping in. They're trying to shape these laws in these states. What did you find?
17: Bills have been introduced all over the country in at least 10 states and have been passed in several of those. But as I was reporting, I was told by lawmakers, activists and lawyers that there was a tech industry lobbying campaign, especially led by Google. So this was a coordinated campaign to help write, shape legislation and also recruit lawmakers to sponsor these bills that were favorable to the tech industry.
1: Tell us more about what the companies are trying to do here.
17: The bills that were popping up in several states, a lot of them had very identical language. Mm-hmm. And this language included exemptions for some of the most widely used chatbots. For instance, several bills exempted chatbots that are, quote, within another software application or web interface or computer program. And advocates worry, for instance, that this could exclude chatbots such as Meta AI and Grok, which are hosted in existing social media platforms.
1: And when you took this reporting to these tech companies, what did they have to say?
17: Several didn't respond, but Google, who led this campaign from my reporting, issued a statement saying that the company is committed to supporting thoughtful legislation. And it did say it also collaborates with lawmakers and community advocates to help shape this policy.
1: And what about the families who have been pushing for these bills, who are concerned about the safety of kids? How have they responded to what's happened to them?
17: So Montoya in Colorado is now working with civics groups and lawmakers, and she's hoping to draft her own bill that will hopefully be introduced next year. But she says the fact that one chatbot bill has already been put in place makes this job harder because lawmakers could see chatbot regulation as a done deal, she says, and move to focus on other issues rather than introducing a new, stronger bill next year.
18: Yeah. NPR's Katie McHugh, thank you.
17: Thank you.

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1: Have you ever had a sandwich so good you had to tell somebody? Or an experience so harrowing you had to talk about it? And what if those two things happened at the same time?
2: It's so hot. Like I'm crying. There's tears. There's snot. But then I also continue to eat it and I still talk about it.
1: I'm Kai Rizdahl, the chicken sandwich that's been around the world. Next time on Marketplace.
3: 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It's 6:30 p.m. right here on WXXI News. 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I'm Denise Young, filling in for Beth Adams. If you are listening to 90.3 FM, classical music is coming up after the news from NPR. The time is now. We're sneaking up on 5:49. Here's the latest on our weather from meteorologist Josh Nichols.
4: We're enjoying some beautiful fall weather here across all of Western New York and the Finger Lakes. Some of the nicest weather in all of the Northeast, in fact, straight through the weekend. For tonight, we'll look for a mainly clear sky. Overnight lows just south of the Thruway near 40 into the mid-40s in Rochester. Sunshine for Thursday, Friday, and Saturday with day-to-day warming. Highs will be into the mid-60s on Thursday into the upper 60s Friday and Saturday. For WXXI News, I'm meteorologist Josh Nichols.
3: Thanks, Josh. Currently, it is 64 and sunny in Rochester, 65 and sunny in Houghton. We have sunset coming up at 7:06. Before that, though, coming up, this year's Hispanic Heritage Month comes just weeks before a pivotal midterm election. And Latina lawmakers in New York State say they want everyone to have a seat at the table.
5: The number one thing that drove Latinos to this part of the country for the last probably 100 years has been employment.
3: The New York Public News Network, Samuel King, will have more on that in about 15 minutes right here on WXXI News.
6: 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I'm Juana Summers.
0: And I'm Scott Detrow. The Palestinian artist Sliman Mansour was born the year before Israel's creation and spent his life painting the faces and landscapes of Israeli occupation. His art was political, and it attracted fresh audiences on social media during the Gaza War. Mansour died last week at age 79. NPR's Lauren Freyer was the last reporter to visit him.
7: I visited Sliman Mansour and his very vocal cat at their East Jerusalem home last winter. His sons were bustling around, a grandchild's artwork was pinned up on the fridge, and Mansour was in a recliner in the corner on oxygen, but vigorous, paging through old black and white photos, conjuring memories for his autobiography.
8: That's the house where you were born.
9: My grandfather built it in 1921.
7: Mansour was born in 1947 to a Christian Arab family in what is now the West Bank, then under British control.
9: My father died when I was like 3 years old. And my mother put me and my sisters and brothers in boarding schools. I remember the teacher, I remember the trees, the plants.
7: At that West Bank boarding school, he learned about Mozart, whose music he would paint to for the rest of his life. He won an art prize as a teenager. On school field trips, he hiked the Palestinian landscape, which itself became his muse, even as it changed in war.
9: Fields of olive trees and fruit trees and many springs, water springs. I learned to swim in them, you know. It was like heaven, you know. I always try to rebuild that image in my paintings. If I paint a village and I see that the walls are broken, I tried to make them again, to build them in the painting.
10: So you can fix with art what...
9: What Palestine is.
10: What Palestine is.
9: Yes.
7: What Palestine is, he said. Mansour painted heroic, sometimes surreal figures in bright colors. A barefoot porter lugging all of Jerusalem in a sack on his shoulders. He told me he painted that one several times after real-life porters complained he used the wrong type of sack. There are strong, capable women with long necks and big hands.
9: A beautiful symbol, a beautiful woman with greenish eyes, you know, like olive trees, with long necks to be dignified, you know. And also our hands are not like tiny hands, like they are working hands. And always there is a Palestinian embroidered dress. That's the identity of the motherland.
7: His characters have agency, what Palestinians call sumud, Arabic for steadfastness or perseverance. But Mansour told me he didn't even realize he was Palestinian until he was an adult. In 1948, his hometown passed from British to Jordanian control, then in 1967 to Israeli occupation.
9: I heard about Palestine, but I never thought I'm a Palestinian. I used to think that I'm a Jordanian. In the early 70s, I started to discover that I'm a Palestinian. So my art took like a 90 degrees turn. And I started to think about Palestine in a different way.
10: In a political way?
9: In a political way. To paint what I face.
7: To paint what he faced. He still featured verdant olive and orange trees, but he started painting their trunks tangled in barbed wire. He helped popularize the watermelon as a symbol of Palestinian resistance with its colors of the national flag.
9: Sometimes I really hate it, you know. As an artist, I want to do more than politics. But I think here, being under occupation...
7: Mansour was active in the first Intifada uprising in the late 80s and early 90s.
9: When I was young, I was also throwing stones or whatever.
7: He did time in Israeli jails. One painting called Prison shows five handcuffed hooded men huddled together in unusually muted blues and greens. But the very paint he used to depict those scenes came from Israel. And in the late 80s, as head of the League of Palestinian Artists, Mansour led a boycott of Israeli art supplies, encouraging people to use other materials.
9: I used to help my grandmother doing beehives from clay and mud. That remembrance stuck in my mind. When I thought about the material, I thought about the mud. People are made of mud. The homeland is made of mud. So mud has turned out to be very full of ideas.
7: The result was a series of paintings of biblical scenes, portraits, a dove with an olive branch made from dry, caked earth on wood. Mansour's works appear in museums across the Arab world. His prints hang in living rooms across the Palestinian diaspora. And lately, his posters get waved aloft at pro-Palestinian rallies on college campuses.
9: Of course, I'm proud of that. And I love it, you know, but I try to hide it, you know. Because knowing that you are famous, they expand your ego very much. And that's very dangerous for artists.
10: Are you really worried about your ego now?
9: Not now, you know, I'm too past that.
7: He says the bitter irony that Gaza's destruction may have brought him more fame haunts him. He used to work there.
9: In Gaza, and we used to do exhibitions all over.
10: When you look back now, does it seem like an innocent time?
9: Yeah, very naive, yes, of course. Naive time.
10: Why naive?
9: We discovered that art can't change anything. It's too weak to change anything.
10: It's too weak?
9: Too weak, yeah.
7: Art is too weak to change anything, he says.
10: Should I take the door for you?
11: No, wait, I just want to do...
7: After a few hours, it's clear he's tired. His son takes one arm, I take the other, and we help Mansour out to his terrace, which is teeming with green foliage.
10: Beautiful garden.
7: His thoughts return to the land. He says he worries.
9: I inherited from my grandfather, olive grove. I love it, you know. And I'm afraid all the time that the Israelis will confiscate it. For the settlers. I'm really afraid.
10: Do you think you will see peace in your lifetime?
9: I wish, you know, but I'm not sure.
7: I wish, he says, but I'm not sure. Sliman Mansour died in August, not long after the autobiography he was working on when we met was published. And he was buried in the Israeli-occupied West Bank, not far from that olive grove of his grandfather's. Lauren Freyer, NPR News in Beit Hanina, East Jerusalem.

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3: 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I'm Denise Young, filling in for Beth Adams. The time is now 5:59. Taking a look at our weather, it's currently 64 and sunny in Rochester. Same thing in Houghton, 64 and sunny. Expect a low of 43 tonight. It'll be mainly clear and chilly. Tomorrow, mostly sunny again. We'll have see that sunshine. High of 63 and a low of 43. We'll have a cool northeasterly breeze. Go public online at WXXINews.org.
4: Jensen has been remarkably good at getting what he wants out of the president.
5: The CEO of NVIDIA has the ear of the Trump White House.
6: And that means good business for the AI chip giant.
5: For Wednesday, September 23rd, it's All Things Considered from NPR News. I'm Scott Detrow.
6: And I'm Juana Summers. Ahead of a big summit between President Trump and Chinese President Xi Jinping, we'll hear how China views the U.S. in this moment.
7: Chinese people tend to rank the United States very low in favorability, the low 30s out of 100.
5: And a TV writer behind hit shows like The Office and Parks and Rec says he's very worried about what the latest mega studio merger means for his industry.
8: When two giant companies merge, there's a lot of redundancy. The company has taken on an enormous amount of debt. And when you have a lot of debt and there's redundancies, you fire people.
6: Those stories and more after this summary of the day's news.
9: Live from NPR News in Washington, I'm Ryland Barton. Ukraine's president is urging world leaders to help end what he calls Russia's crazy war against his country. The U.S. and European countries are worried that the conflict is spreading, as NPR's Michelle Kellerman reports.
10: Ukrainian President Volodymyr Zelensky says it's madness that Russia keeps fighting to try to take Ukrainian land, even as Ukrainian drones and missiles damage Russia's energy sector. He's offered a ceasefire if Russia stops bombing civilian infrastructure and blocking grain shipments. Secretary of State Marco Rubio came out of talks with Russia's foreign minister, saying both sides are interested in limited steps on grain and energy.
11: It doesn't solve the war, but it does, I think, in some ways, potentially alleviate some of the global pressures that are being felt as a result of that.
10: But Europeans say Russia is expanding the conflict and threatening NATO airspace. The U.S. Ambassador Mike Waltz calls that unacceptable. Michelle Kellerman, NPR News, New York.
9: Staff at Camp Mystic in Kerr County, Texas, are being investigated for manslaughter and other criminal offenses. 28 people died at the girls' summer camp in July 2025 during flooding in the state's hill country. Kaylee Hunt from member station KUT reports.
12: Court records show Texas Rangers executed 14 search warrants against the owners of Camp Mystic and several of their staff members. The warrants, which were executed last week, allow the Rangers to investigate their personal electronic data from the deadly flooding event last year. The documents show Rangers believed the camp may have committed multiple criminal offenses, including manslaughter, criminally negligent homicide, and injury to a child. By failing to fulfill its operator's duty to prepare for, monitor, and actively respond to recognize hazards during the flooding. It's not clear when or if a case against the camp will be presented to a Kerr County grand jury. For NPR News, I'm Kaylee Hunt in Austin.
9: President Trump says he supports a temporary ban on U.S. diesel exports as prices hover at record highs. NPR's Windsor Johnston reports diesel's averaging about $6.50 a gallon nationwide.
13: Even drivers who never put diesel in their own tanks could still end up paying more at the checkout line. When businesses pay more to move goods, some of that expense gets passed along to consumers. Mark Wolf is with the National Energy Assistance Directors Association.
14: Diesel fuel is essential for trucks, for deliveries, and I think that those prices are being passed on as we speak, and so grocery costs are going up because groceries have to be delivered by trucks.
13: Wolf says perishable foods could be among the first places consumers notice the difference because they're delivered daily. The Trump administration is now weighing a full or partial ban on diesel exports, but some energy officials warn that could push prices higher in parts of the country. Windsor Johnston, NPR News.
9: Major U.S. stock indexes sank today. 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
3: 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You're listening to All Things Considered. I'm Denise Young. It's currently 6:04. This year's Hispanic Heritage Month comes just weeks before a pivotal midterm election where issues like immigration and the economy are front and center. Latino elected officials in New York say they're tackling those issues head on. Samuel King with the New York Public News Network reports from Albany.
16: Chants echoed through the halls of the state capitol this spring as protesters demanded passage of immigration-related legislation, including restrictions on local law enforcement cooperation with ICE. Assemblymember Karina Reyes, a Bronx Democrat, leads the legislature's Puerto Rican and Hispanic task force. She says a lot of progress was made, including a mask ban for law enforcement.
17: We got to the formal parts of collaboration with immigration enforcement, but we understand that there are very insidious, informal forms of collaboration that happen that we would like to address in the next session.
16: Economic opportunity and affordable housing will also be some priorities next session for task force member Jonathan Rivera, a Buffalo Democrat. He's running unopposed for a Senate seat in November.
18: The number one thing that drove Latinos to this part of the country for the last probably 100 years has been employment.
16: The task force also secured $30 million in last year's budget for the Lucha Fund, which supports nonprofits in areas such as housing, education, and employment. The first round of funding went out last month. In Albany, I'm Samuel King for the New York Public News Network.
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5: 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I'm Scott Detrow.
6: And I'm Juana Summers. We begin this hour looking ahead to the high-level meeting between President Trump and Chinese leader Xi Jinping tomorrow at the White House. AI's on the agenda, and it's also been the subject of a lot of dire forecasts recently. Leading AI industry voices have thrown out their best estimates of the probability that humanity will be wiped out by powerful AI. One Anthropic employee says it's more than 10% within the next decade, 70% within 3 years from when it opened AI. Jensen Huang offered a different number in an interview with CBS News over the weekend.
19: 2030 is not going to be the end of the world. There is 0% chance that's going to be the end of the world.
6: Huang is the CEO of the chipmaker NVIDIA, which is arguably the most important company in AI. And he's also one of the key figures influencing President Trump's thinking on AI. To talk about what that means for the industry and for all of us, I'm joined now by Stephen Witt. He wrote a biography about Huang and joins me now. Welcome to the program.
20: Thank you for having me.
6: So, Stephen, when President Trump says that the idea of AI taking over the world or destroying humanity is a hoax, that we don't need guardrails, and that AI will instead be the greatest economic development engine in history, how similar is that to Jensen Huang's view?
20: Those are exactly Jensen's talking points. Jensen is now the president's most influential advisor on technology issues. The two have become quite close. They call each other on the phone all the time. Jensen even caught a ride on Air Force One to China. Mm-hmm. So this is really, the president is really listening to Jensen on this.
21: Do you have a sense of how it happened that they got so close? I mean, I remember seeing a clip of Huang taking a call from President Trump on stage during a live event earlier this month.
20: Yeah, I think that was a little bit of a kind of stage managed photo op, but it did happen. Trump wants to be close to Jensen because Jensen is a winner. NVIDIA, Jensen's company, is the most valuable corporation in American history. Even when you adjust for inflation, it is the biggest. Jensen, I think, wants to be near Trump because Trump has so much to offer him. When I interviewed Jensen years ago, he told me that every problem in the world is actually an engineering problem. Hmm. Now, that's true if it's a personal problem, a business problem, or a political problem. You study the inputs, and then you modify the inputs to get the outputs that you want. In this case, I think Jensen has realized that the inputs for Trump are like flattery, like public flattery, nonstop public flattery. And the outputs are, you know, lifting restrictions on sales of NVIDIA equipment to China and zero regulation on AI.
21: Hearing Huang's views, they sound pretty optimistic. I wonder, is he an outlier when it comes to the broader AI industry?
20: He's not an outlier. He represents an entire camp of people who think this way. I should say I interview tons of AI people. Most of the hardware people, most of the people who design the networking equipment and the microchips feel like Jensen does. They tend to have a very low sense of risk regarding this technology. They just don't see it. Most of the software people, and especially the more abstract software people who work on neural nets, as well as philosophers and politicians and the public, I should say, do see the risk. So there's a huge split here. This debate has been going on for at least 10 years. Mm-hmm. And we actually now have a lot of data on how AI performs and what it does. And there's still no clarity at all. Neither camp has moved at all.
21: I mean, we can't have this conversation without talking about the dollars and cents of it all. Obviously, Jensen Huang has a strong financial interest in the continued development of frontier AI. I mean, he's selling the chips that power all of these models.
20: Yeah, I mean, sure. If we did a pause on AI, as some have suggested, NVIDIA's stock price would go down, probably a lot. There's also the risk that China can just pull ahead if we stop developing AI. It's hard to get unilateral action.
21: Yeah, let's talk about the China piece of this. Earlier this year, President Trump authorized the sale of some advanced NVIDIA chips to China, which had been banned under the Biden administration. And that would seem at odds with one aspect of AI that Trump does seem to be worried about, which is staying ahead of China in the race for more powerful models. Did Jensen Huang influence that decision to the degree that we know?
20: Oh, for sure. That's Jensen's doing. I mean, Jensen is really the only one who wants to sell his equipment to China. Most of the U.S. kind of State Department and national security apparatus are opposed to it. Jensen has been remarkably good at getting what he wants out of the president.
21: Do you get the sense that he's more influential than someone like a David Sachs, who was Trump's AI czar?
20: Well, you said the word was. I mean, yeah, Jensen's on the phone constantly with Trump. He's at the White House. He'll be at this state dinner with Xi Jinping later this week. And he was at the other state dinner in China in July. And I think Trump's point of view is, look, there was this very famous quote from the 1950s, which was, what's good for General Motors is good for America. Mm-hmm. I think now Jensen has convinced Trump that what's good for NVIDIA is good for America.
21: Thinking ahead to the Trump-Xi visit, what's your opinion? How likely do you think we are to see any sort of ground rules or guardrails agreed to, or even any just like substantive dialogue on this issue?
20: They'll talk about it. They're talking about a hotline. I don't think we're going to see much progress. Yeah, I think even if Trump wanted to do it, I think it would be a struggle. And I don't think Trump wants to do it. He's very afraid of losing the AI race to China. We're far ahead right now, but it is a real concern. And if we did pause, China would start to catch up to us. And I don't blame the government for not wanting that to happen. So in the end, any kind of regulation we do have to be done in a way that is basically we act, but it also benefits China even without their cooperation. This is why I advocate for something like the NTSB, which does air mm-hmm. crash investigations. If we start publishing, you know, like reports on how our AIs are going haywire, we can translate those into Chinese and make AI safer around the world. But unfortunately, I'm pessimistic, at least right now, about any kind of international cooperation on this issue.
21: Stephen Witt is the author of The Thinking Machine, Jensen Huang, NVIDIA, and the World's Most Coveted Microchip. Thanks so much for coming on the show.
20: Thank you for having me.
5: Whether or not they decide anything on AI issues, Chinese leader Xi Jinping is heading to the White House to meet President Trump tomorrow. People in the U.S. are engaged in a lot of self-reflection right now, as is often the case during election years. A recent Pew survey showed a majority of Americans think the country's best days are in the past. So what is the perception from America's biggest competitor? NPR China correspondent Jennifer Pak went out in Shanghai to find out.
0: On a sunny Saturday afternoon, half a dozen Chinese professionals gather in central Shanghai to practice English. It's an English-speaking club. Most of them were born in the 1980s and 90s, when China was just starting to open up to the outside world. Participant Julia Wang says she has visited the U.S. for work, Chicago, and thinks it's fine. The U.S. is indeed a more developed country, but compared to China, she says, and specifically Shanghai, I don't think there's a huge difference. Another participant, Cross Jiao, works in IT, an area of competition between China and the U.S. No doubt, he says, the U.S. is at the frontier in AI and other tech. But today, if you compare internet companies in China and the U.S., he says, Chinese firms show a much stronger ability to meticulously iterate and refine their products. Here on the ground, American dominance is fading.
1: So yeah, maybe what we can do while we're waiting for some of the late comments.
0: Seattle native Damon Hansen, who's leading the English discussion group, says attitudes have shifted since he first arrived in China in 2013. Now, he says, fewer Chinese he meets want to study in the U.S. or even visit.
22: And I find this to be true also for my mother-in-law, because I married a Chinese person, and mother-in-law is always, like, worried about violence and guns and stuff, because she sees that on Chinese social media.
0: Chinese public sentiment towards the U.S. has been dipping for the last decade, since Trump was first elected. Nick Zeller is with the Atlanta-based Carter Center, which tracks Chinese public opinion.
7: Chinese people tend to rank the United States very low in favorability, the low 30s out of 100.
0: And he says almost three-quarters of Chinese people they've surveyed see the U.S. as a national security threat.
7: Always the top is interference in cross-strait relations with Taiwan, and then U.S. interference in international trade. So tariffs, trade war.
0: And he says younger Chinese under 40 are far more hawkish towards the U.S. than their parents' generation. Though that doesn't mean American soft power has lost its charm entirely. On a bustling Shanghai street filled with bars, 20-something Charlie Ma is sipping gin and tonic with friends. He says he's ready to quit his job as a flight attendant to work in the U.S. He knows a visa is difficult to get. I really like American culture, he says, especially singers like Mariah Carey. I love R&B music. I really want to go to the U.S. He isn't deterred, even after I told him that, just like in China, young people in America are anxious about finding jobs. The sources of anxiety are just different. In China, anxiety comes from intense competition, he says. The effort we put in doesn't match the income we receive. But in the U.S., the anxiety is more about feeling like you're not doing as well as before. And I've met plenty of people like him since Trump's first term, who, if they have the means and visa permitting, still want to go to the U.S. It is contradictory, says Zeller. Chinese people may see the U.S. as a threat to China, as a country.
7: And that has less direct bearing on, do I like U.S. cultural products? Do I want to go to the U.S. to study? The frustration is that both are true.
0: The good news, he says, most Chinese people they survey want their government to cooperate with the U.S. in trade, tech, and security. Jennifer Pak, NPR News, Shanghai.

In other news, we're continuing to follow the story of President Trump's attempt to ban three major news outlets from the White House. Lawyers from CNN, MS Now, and Politico argued their case in federal court today. Elsewhere in today's show, we'll have the latest updates following the hearing, as well as legal analysis of the situation. So stay tuned.

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2: 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We'll talk with Rush Doshi. He helped arrange summits between President Biden and Xi and just co-authored a report on China's cyber threat to America's critical networks. 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
7: 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I'm Juana Summers.
8: And I'm Scott Detrow. Big political news, the latest NPR PBS News Marist poll is here. People say they are more likely to choose a Democrat to represent them in Congress, and they feel Democrats would be better at tackling top issues like the economy and foreign policy. The survey of registered voters finds strong disapproval of President Trump's job performance. NPR's Stephen Fowler joins us to explain. Hi, Stephen.
9: Hey there.
8: It, worth saying out loud, polls are a snapshot in time. It's still September, but this particular snapshot comes at a time of rising gas prices, the ongoing war in Iran, other concerns about affordability. How does that show up in the data?
9: Well, big picture, President Trump has only grown less popular in the eyes of the public in the last year and a half. His net approval rating is twice as bad as it was back in 2018 when there was a backlash to his first term, and the share of voters who strongly disapprove of him is higher than any point in his entire time in office. I mean, you mentioned gas prices and the war. The new poll finds registered voters actually say they think Democrats would be better than Republicans at handling gas prices, the economy, foreign policy, even immigration, which is viewed as one of the Republican Party's strongest policy areas.
8: So, Stephen, we know from this poll, and we've seen other trends, that people are not happy with Trump, and they do not seem to be happy with Republicans in Congress. But I feel like every time we have a conversation like this about a poll or a focus group, then the next thing is, and yes, they also don't like the Democrats. Has that changed at all?
9: You know, on the surface, you could wonder that. I mean, Democrats have a 12-point advantage with registered voters in who they pick for Congress, 53 to 41. Democrats have more voter enthusiasm this year. Independent voters say they are more supportive of Democrats. And in primaries this year, you saw an explosion of people voting in Democratic primaries across the country. That wild swing in preference means competitive races are happening in pretty red areas for the House and Senate.
8: The way you are saying all of this makes me think a but is coming.
9: Big but. The largest motivating factor for Democrats appears to be showing up to vote against Trump. 80% of Democrats and 45% of the voters overall said that's their reason, compared to a quarter who say it's for Trump. So that may work for now, but it doesn't really make a sustainable coalition for the future. And more people say they want to vote for candidates who bring new ideas and change over experience and a proven record, which also includes incumbent Democrats, as we saw a number of those get ousted in primaries, at least the ones that didn't retire.
8: About 6 weeks to go to Election Day. People are already voting in some places. What are Republicans doing to try and turn the tide?

0: This poll is of registered voters, so things could be better or worse depending on who actually shows up to vote in this midterm. So there's obviously a big push to get out the base voters, like that Republican midterm convention earlier this month in Texas. There's also hundreds of millions of dollars in ads pouring in to help Republican nominees in key House and Senate races, especially from Trump-aligned super PACs, in a way that Democrats just cannot match. It's also notable to me that last week, Vice President J.D. Vance did some campaign stops in Kansas and Iowa, two places where Trump won by double digits, but now have Senate races that could be close.
1: With Trump so unpopular, are Republican candidates trying to distance themselves from him in any way?
0: Yes. Last week, you had Florida Representative Maria Elvira Salazar, who represents a district where Trump won by more than 14 points in 2024, release a campaign ad. She stared directly to the camera and told the president that, quote, some of your immigration enforcement efforts have gone too far. This week, you had the Republican Senate nominees in Iowa and Michigan reverse their positions, come out against the war in Iran, and call for suspension of gas taxes to combat rising prices, as their states also saw record diesel prices. We've also seen candidates scrub any mention of Trump from their campaign websites. Many of them skipped that convention, and some have tried out a more bipartisan tone. Though, Scott, it remains to be seen if anything can convince voters that there's a difference, especially when you have Trump reminding folks that he is, in fact, on the ballot in his mind.
1: NPR's Stephen Fowler, thanks so much.
0: Thank you.
2: It's official. A new world record set right here in the U.S. by, well, NPR science reporter Ari Daniel has the story of a hot new discovery.
3: This is a story about living on the edge of what's possible. Angela Oliverio is a microbiologist at Syracuse University.
4: There's a very deep curiosity to understand life at its limits and what truly are our constraints.
3: Kind of like an ultra-elite athlete.
4: Pushing ourselves to the absolute max of what we think is humanly possible, right? But in this case, we're just expanding it to life more generally.
3: Specifically, microscopic life. Organisms called extremophiles because they thrive in extreme conditions, like high temperatures. The title holders in this regard are simple organisms like bacteria and a group called archaea, with certain species living at or above the boiling point of water. But Syracuse University PhD student Beryl Rappaport says that when it comes to amoebas and algae, organisms like us with more complex cells.
5: So few have been described, especially in detail. We have a lot to learn from them.
3: So the researchers and their colleagues went on something of a fishing expedition in Lassen Volcanic National Park in Northern California. Rappaport shared a video from her fieldwork.
5: It's super beautiful, very mountainous, all of the pines, and then just these little steaming geothermal pockets.
3: One such pocket is a tributary of a little waterway called Hot Springs Creek.
5: That you would almost miss because it's surrounded by a lot of tall grasses. And we decided to take a couple samples there.
3: Using extra-long barbecue tongs to grip a series of vials that Rappaport dipped into the steaming water. Later, in the lab, she put the samples under a microscope.
5: And then we're like, okay, I saw something move. That's definitely an amoeba. That's characteristic amoeba movement.
3: This amoeba, however, was doing a kind of single-celled hot yoga, replicating at temperatures up to 145 degrees Fahrenheit, a new record for a complex organism. It can also continue moving up to 147 degrees and protect itself in waters as hot as 158 degrees. When Rappaport and her colleagues studied its genome, they realized they had a new species on their hands, one they've named Incendiamoeba cascadensis, the fire amoeba. This organism's adaptations could be used to expand the search for life elsewhere or create heat-resilient crops and drugs that are stable at a wider range of temperatures here on Earth. The findings are published in the journal Cell.
6: It's really hard to find a really cool exotic organism and actually turn it into something that has a major impact on other species.
3: Debashish Bhattacharya is an evolutionary biologist at Rutgers University who wasn't involved with the research.
6: But there's always the potential of finding something amazing, that's for sure.
3: The fire amoeba nudges a key temperature limit for complex cells upwards by another 5-ish degrees, which may not seem like much, but Angela Oliverio points out that for humans, running a mile in under 4 minutes was long thought to be impossible. Once one athlete did it, however, it was just weeks before it happened again.
4: It wasn't so much the incremental amount that this record was broken by, as much as the proof that it was possible.
3: And Oliverio's hoping, similarly, now with proof in hand, the next record-breaking extremophile will surface soon. Ari Daniel, NPR News.

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3: Tucker Carlson used to be a vocal supporter of President Trump. Now he blames the president for launching the war in Iran and even says his cabinet should oust him.
4: He should have been removed from office immediately when he threatened nuclear war.
3: In our interview, Carlson contended that his own career as a TV partisan has turned out to be based on a lie. Tucker Carlson on the next Morning Edition from NPR News.
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1: In Los Angeles, I'm Kai Rizdal. It is Wednesday today. This one is the 23rd of September. Good as it always is to have you along, everybody. We're going to spend, the first 10 or 11 minutes of the program today, directly or indirectly, on bonds. And what I want you to do every time you hear that word today is think of it as the cost of money. Bonds get sold and bonds get bought with an eye toward their yield, the interest rate whoever issues the bond has to pay. And the yield on the 10-year Treasury bond today hit 5.135%. Apologies for going to the third decimal place there, but when a government is borrowing the way this government is borrowing, thousandths of a percentage point really matter. So, our indirect approach to bonds today comes via the mortgage market, where the 30-year fixed-rate mortgage now sits at almost 7.2%, a two-year high. Meanwhile, and to absolutely nobody's surprise, the Mortgage Bankers Association says mortgage applications have dropped for the third week in a row. And as Marketplace's Sabri Benishour reports now to get us going, those two data points mean some things are happening in the housing market.
2: So demand for homes is down, which makes sense. Buyers aren't thrilled about buying when mortgages are this high. But something else a little weirder is happening, too.
3: We're also seeing more homeowners deciding to list their homes.
2: Daryl Fairweather is chief economist at Redfin.
3: Either these sellers are just tired of waiting because it's been so long that mortgage rates have been high. And if they're waiting for a better market, maybe they realize that better market isn't coming. Or they are getting nervous that prices might fall.
2: More sellers equals more supply, and you add in slowing demand, and home prices have slowed down, rising just 2% yearly, which is slower than overall inflation and slower than wage growth. And that would be great, except for the high mortgage rates. Allie Wolf is chief economist for Zonda.
4: Since the start of the year, consumers have lost roughly 10% in purchasing power just from higher interest rates.
2: When demand is like this and prices aren't rising much, builders aren't interested in building new homes. Dhanushka Naniyakara does forecasting for the National Association of Home Builders.
5: Their permits numbers are down, the starts numbers are down year to date.
2: And building a home is kind of a long-term thing, so home builders usually look past short-term bumps in the road, like a flare-up of mortgage rates. But they are not looking past it because it isn't a short-term thing.
5: In our forecast, we don't have the mortgage rates coming close to 6 or below 6 in the next two-year window.
2: There are some silver linings. If you're a seller, prices are at least still generally rising. If you are lucky enough to be able to buy, 2 out of 3 home builders are offering discounts to offset higher mortgages, and there are fewer bidding wars. In New York, I'm Sabri Benishour for Marketplace.
1: Wall Street today, bonds were selling off, stocks were selling off, oil was being bought. We will have the details when we do the numbers.

0: Our direct approach to bonds today is the new book from Robin Wigglesworth at the Financial Times. It's called A Fabulous Debt, the epic story of how bonds built the modern world. It's all about the historical and also the very current context in which the bond market operates. Robin, it's good to have you on.
1: No, thanks, Guy. Thanks for having me here.
0: Everybody listening to this program, because they've heard me say it a million times, knows what a bond is, right? It is people loaning governments, companies, take your pick, money, and then the expectation is they get paid back. You, though, have spent 350-something pages saying it is oh so much more than that. Discuss, would you?
1: Yeah, I mean, the bond market is often seen as the boring sibling to the stock market. I think that's completely wrong. It is the bedrock to the entire financial system. It's actually where most lending happens. We think of banks as kind of the central engine of capitalism, but really it's the bond market. There's more lending happening through the bond market and through the banking system. And I just think the consequences of that shift are huge.
0: Well, keep on going. Why is it such a big deal?
1: Well, if you think of how we've ordered the financial system, how we regulate banks, it's all ordered around the banks being the alpha and omega. Central banks were set up to backstop other normal commercial banks. Regulation, we regulate banks to make sure they're safe, but we don't really have the same guardrails around the bond market. And, you know, it's fairly transparent. It's incredibly dynamic, but it, you know, it is just as prone to hissy fits as banks and the stock markets are.
0: Well, to that point, you're right here. The bond market, it takes money as its raw input, spits out factories, railways, hospitals, casinos, smartphones and semiconductors, wars and vaccines, all of which, yes, fine. But every now and then, as you say, it spasms and then we have to deal with it.
1: Yeah. And, you know, when the bond market breaks bad, that's a global problem. Think back in sort of 2000s and the dot-com bubble. That was like a big issue for the stock market. The stock market dropped nearly 50% from the peak to the trough. But economically, it was a bit of a nothing burger. It was like a very short, shallow recession. When the bond market broke in 2008, that was a global cataclysm. Because the bond market kind of represents the cost of money. Even if you and I don't invest in bonds directly, you know, the cost of borrowing in the bond market, it flows into absolutely everything else. And that's why, you know, the bond market is steadier than the stock market. It's designed to be steadier. It's supposed to be more boring. But when it is not boring, it's usually very, very bad news for everybody.
0: What do you make then of what's happening in the bond market now? And I'll preface the rest of this question by saying it is not a crisis. Everything has been orderly so far. But as we sit here, you know, the U.S. 30-year is at like 5.3%. The 10-year is bumping up against 5. It's been over it a couple of times in the last couple of weeks. And with $40 trillion in debt, the U.S. government now is paying a whole lot more for borrowing. And that, of course, trickles down. What do you make of the current situation?
1: Well, I think there are two quite interesting facets to this that might seem contradictory, but they're actually almost complementary. And one thing is, you know, inflation is higher than we'd like, and it's been heading high because of the war in Iran. And clearly that means that central banks have to raise interest rates, and higher interest rates and higher inflation, that's the nemesis of the bond market. So that means that, you know, to lend to the US government, certainly for 30 years, people want to get paid a bit more. But I do also think that, you know, some of this is just returning to a more normal world. Like low bond yields that we had after the financial crisis and after COVID was actually a sign of economic malaise. And I think maybe now we're just heading back to a slightly more normal environment that is actually good for everybody except very indebted governments. And that is, of course, painful for the US government more than anybody else. And given, you know, where we see the budget deficit heading, interest rates heading, I think it's not unfair to worry a little bit about the U.S. debt trajectory, really, at the moment.
0: Do you wish American fiscal policymakers would worry a little more, perhaps?
1: I don't know. I always return to St. Augustine's prayer, Lord, make me chaste, but not yet. I mean, I think about that way when I'm dieting as well. You know, the best time to start a diet is always tomorrow, right? Not today. And I think for politicians, it's very naturally the same way. I'm not as worried about the U.S. debt situation as many people are, just because I think the US does not tax that much. Yeah. It could actually relatively easily make its situation look a lot better. I mean, don't forget, back in the late 90s, people were genuinely worried about the US paying down all its debts. Yeah. Now, obviously, the war is completely different, but servicing its debts costs the US around 3.5% of GDP. And that's not great, but it's not apocalyptic.
0: But it is a trillion dollars a year, man.
1: Well, the U.S. economy is, you know, what, $35 trillion a year? So, you know, by taxing that a little bit more or spending a little bit less, things would look quite different. But I do think that it's worrisome that there seems to be zero inclination on either side of the political aisle to do anything whatsoever about this. And so I'm not worried about where the US might be today or next year or even in 5 years. But given the current trend lines, it just look, you know, in 10 years time, suddenly the US is going to be spending around 5% of its gross annual economic output on just servicing its government debts. The trend lines are bad, unambiguously. I'm not going to sugarcoat that.
0: The Secretary of the Treasury, Scott Bessent, is doing what he can to try to, one might say control. He would probably say, in fact, he has said, you know, bring it back to neutral or whatever it was, equilibrium. And yet the bond market seems to be ignoring him.
1: Yes. Well, the bond market is not great at taking direction from finance ministers. and it's quite a change seeing Scott Bessent, the Treasury Secretary, doing things that Scott Bessent, the hedge fund manager, would find, I dare say, laughable. The increasing the buybacks, intervening in the Japanese yen. It's like trying to put out a raging inferno with a little water pistol. The buybacks, you could double it, quintuple, you could 10x the buybacks. And it wouldn't really matter to the Treasury market, where over $1 trillion worth of securities trades every single day. And Bessent is really only fiddling around at the edges. And by doing so, he actually draws attention to these issues and I think actually makes them worse, not better.
0: Let me take you, as we wrap this up, I want to take you to the end of the book and the story of, I think you call it, and it is the oldest performing bond in the world. Tell us that story, would you? And more importantly, why it matters and why you decided to end this book with it.
1: Well, I mean, I'm going to sound incredibly sad, but I actually attended the 400th birthday party of the world's oldest bond. It's written on goat skin. It's issued by it used to be issued by Dutch Waterworks to build to repair some dikes 400 years ago. The dike is still there in a bend of a river in the Netherlands, and the bond still pays interest around 13 euros a year. So, you know, it's not much. It was gifted to the New York Stock Exchange as a symbol of friendship between Amsterdam and New York, because, you know, New York and New Amsterdam were actually, they were founded in 1624 when this bond was born. Look, I know this is going to make me sound super geeky, but I thought it was exhilarating.
0: I think it's a great story. Don't sell yourself short. I think it's a cool story. Go ahead.
1: Yeah, no, exactly. And look, for me, museum archivists talk about this word reify, something that makes very old history seem relevant and real in a tangible sense. And this bond, for me, sums up how these bond instruments have shaped the world that we live in today in a million different ways throughout history, in ways that we don't always see. It's like the hidden wiring that connects the global economy then and now. For me, that was just very exciting being part of that birthday party. Although I have to admit, it wasn't nearly as well attended as I would have liked it to be. And my wife thought I was a little bit weird for going there.
0: Yeah, it's a good story. It's a good story.
1: Yeah.
0: Robin Wigglesworth is at the Financial Times. He is also, more to the point, an author. His most recent book is called A Fabulous Debt, The Epic Story of How Bonds Built the Modern World. Robin, thanks a lot. I appreciate your time.
1: Thanks for having me on, Kai. I really loved it.

0: remember Peloton, the spin bike wunderkind of early pandemic days? Well, it's been a rough couple of years since for the company, hence its announcement this week that it's going all in, those are their words, all in, on a new line of, wait for it now, treadmills, because running, I guess, is the new thing. Marketplace's Caitlin Tan has that one.
1: Noah Schutz's most recent run was in the mountains of western Wyoming,
2: which was about a 20-mile round trip.
1: Schutz has been getting more serious about running in the past 3 years. He even started a running club this summer in his rural town of 2000.
2: We just don't have a huge population center, and it's such a fun way to gather.
1: Clubs like his are popping up all over the U.S.
3: Gen Zers are all over that.
1: Jan Seeley organizes a marathon in Champaign, Urbana, Illinois.
3: These social running clubs are kind of an alternative to dating apps.
1: Running clubs and runners in general are traveling to more 10Ks and half marathons.
3: All races, including ours, are selling out sooner and with higher numbers.
1: This year, 1.1 million runners entered a lottery to run the London Marathon. Only 59,000 got in.
3: This is what you would call the third running boom.
1: The first was in the 80s, then around the financial crisis, and now post-pandemic.
4: Running does boom in periods of, like, instability.
1: Lee Glandorf writes a sports fashion Substack. She says this generation of runners dresses different. Instead of bright nylon track shorts, companies are making sleek streetwear.
4: All black with a bandana and bug-eye Oakley sunglasses, and then very chunky footwear.
1: Like the legendary Olympic runner Florence Griffith Joyner said, dress good to look good to feel good, and feel good to run fast. I'm Caitlin Tan for Marketplace.
0: Coming up.
5: I don't think we're at the limits yet of what hot chicken can do or be.
0: Honestly, sky's the limit, I'd say. First, though, let's do the numbers. Dow Industrial's down 352 on the day, 0.7%, closed at 51,511. The NASDAQ down 308 points, 1.1%, 26,936. The S&P 500 dropped 58 points, 0.75%, 7,706. McDonald's says it's planning to invest $8.5 billion to modernize its restaurants over the next decade. Investors were like, yeah, and shares of the company down 4.8% on the day. Elsewhere in fast food, Jack in the Box shares added more than 0.4%. Restaurant Brands International, that's parent company of Burger King and Popeyes, in case you didn't know, saw shares decline more than 0.3%. Bonds down, yield on the 10-year T-note. The close was 5.11%. 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

0: This is Marketplace. I'm Kai Rizdahl. Here's a question for the concert goers among you. How far is too far to travel to see your favorite artist? Because more and more, live music is about fans that are traveling to the artist instead of the other way around. Ben Cesario wrote about the rise of long-term music residencies in the New York Times. Ben, good to have you on. Welcome to the program.
1: Thanks very much.
0: I remember when, and I guess I'm going to date myself here, but I remember when Celine Dion did that big residency in Vegas. And since then, things have kind of exploded. What's going on?
1: It's become kind of the new trend in the music industry of putting on sort of more shows in fewer places, sometimes just, you know, staying in one place and having the fans come to you rather than touring all over the place.
0: Well, so let's break it down to its component parts. What's in it for the artists? Obviously, they don't have to travel as much, right? They get to hang out and do big, elaborate things and be in one place.
1: Yeah, for the artist, I think it's easier. They're in one place. Sometimes it's more comfortable for them. For the tour production, it can be cheaper. They're saving money on the trucking and gas and some of the crew that they might use. But a lot of times, this money that they might have saved from doing that stuff, they sometimes put into the production to make it bigger and flashier and sort of, I guess, justify some of the higher prices that they're charging.
0: Yeah. Speaking as a guy who has friends, actually, who went from L.A. to Vegas, not all that far, but it's still a schlep, to see BTS, fans will travel to see these shows.
1: They will. That is something that the music industry has certainly noticed, is that I think basically starting with Coachella was really, even though that's not a residency, that's a festival. But they started noticing that people would travel significant distances, even when they didn't know necessarily who was going to be on the bill. And then, as you mentioned, Celine Dion, also Elton John, they started residencies in Vegas in the 2000s. And we saw people come from all over the world to be there for that.
0: Are they paying more? The fans, they must be, right? I mean, you know, tickets are expensive, but I imagine these residencies make them more expensive.
1: I mean, prices are high all over the place on the sort of more in-demand concerts. But I think for the residencies, to be able to call a kind of special show, yes, you can charge a little bit more.
0: Is this just an American thing, or are people setting up residencies in like Paris and you know, Rio and stuff like that?
1: There's a lot in London and in Paris. I'm not sure about Rio, to be honest with you.
0: Well, fair enough. I mean, you know, I kind of picked that one out of nowhere, but, you know, European capitals are places people go, right?
1: There's a lot in London. There's some in Paris. When Adele did her residency a few years ago, she did some in Vegas, and then she went to Munich, Germany, where they built a venue just for her show and then tore it down when it was over.
0: Wow. So one imagines this just continues, right? Because the face of music is changing, the way they make their money, these artists and obviously the touring companies make their money is now live performances, right?
1: It certainly is. And I think right now it still has kind of the gimmick factor. It comes across as something new and it gets attention. And so I do think it's here to stay, although when prices get higher and higher, there's always kind of the worry, when will they get too high that fans will rebel and reject the prices. But so far, we have not really seen that.
0: Believe me when I tell you, in broader business and economic journalism, we're thinking about that too. When will consumers rebel? That's just a thing that's on our minds. Ben Cesario at the New York Times. Ben, thanks a lot. I appreciate your time.
1: Thank you.

0: We did a story 16 years ago about chicken. A chicken sandwich, more accurately, a Nashville spicy hot chicken sandwich specifically. And in the decade and a half since, said sandwich has gone global. From WPLN, Blake Farmer, who did that original story for us way back in the day, he's got the update.
1: After high school, Chin Chin moved off to Toronto. He patronized the one place serving his hometown specialty.
2: They put a little bit of spicy seasoning on it and called it Nashville Hot Chicken. I was a little bit offended. I was like, this is not Nashville Hot Chicken.
1: At the time, he was looking for business opportunities and didn't want to reinvent the wheel. So he started Chin Chin's Nashville Hot Chicken in Toronto, and it took off. This summer, he opened one here in Nashville, a city so saturated in hot chicken that people are putting their own spins on it. For Chin, it's Chinese Sichuan flavor. In his restaurant kitchen, he blends up a bit of the oil his chicken's dipped in after frying.
2: So this is a medium Sichuan spice, but it's infused with Asian and Nashville flavors.
3: All right, here we go. I'm into that.
2: Yeah, it has a lot of flavor, right?
1: Sweet in the front, zing in the back. As many do, Chin pays his respects to the place credited with starting it all, Prince's Hot Chicken Shack, which has been around since 1945. He went on his first pilgrimage as a teen.
2: My buddy took me to Prince's. I ate the hottest chicken there. I was a spice fanatic at the time, so it definitely hurt me, but I loved it.
1: Pain and pleasure. Connoisseurs will travel long distances for the experience. The chicken is so hot that people describe the feeling as almost a drug-induced high.
4: Well, my mother has always said when I was growing up, if you have what the world wants, they have beat a path to your door. And that has proven to be right.
1: Andre Prince still helps run the family business, and customers now come from all over.
4: Just Saturday, we had people there from Iceland, and I couldn't believe it.
1: What's more incredible is how many have tried to take the dish back home. Bill Purcell is the former mayor of Nashville who launched the city's Hot Chicken Festival to promote and stake a municipal claim to the dish 20 years ago.
5: I have been to Bangkok, Thailand, and I have eaten Nashville Hot Chicken at Foul Mouth, and it is very close.
1: He also can vouch for a spot called Rockadoodle in South Korea, with good reports from Australia, Singapore, and South Africa. He says it's embraced around the world because the dish is so unique and yet familiar to other cultures known for their spicy fare.
5: I don't think we're at the limits yet of what hot chicken can do or be.
1: The number of Nashville hot chicken restaurants worldwide is close to 2,400 by his count, though even the largest chain has fewer than 20 locations. The reality is that this decades-old flame has been fanned by a strong tailwind in the poultry business. Chicken chains of all kinds have been growing as appetites prioritize protein. Wingstop alone added nearly 400 locations last year. Compared to beef and pork, chicken's still a bargain.
6: The value proposition is there. I also think it's a very versatile protein.
1: Professor Jada Thompson studies poultry markets at the University of Arkansas, which sits at the heart of the country's chicken farming business. The growth in fast food chicken has made poultry one of the few agricultural sectors where farms are being added every year. As for Nashville hot, Thompson says it's got staying power.
6: It's so hot, like I'm crying, there's tears, like, you know, there's snot. But then I also continue to eat it and I still talk about it.
1: You can always order it mild, says Chin Chin.
2: We just want to bring flavor. I mean, we'll just still kill you if you want. That's something that every hot chicken entrepreneur takes pride in.
1: If you're looking for an unforgettable experience, go for Spice Level 5, Poultrygeist. In Nashville, I'm Blake Farmer for Marketplace.

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1: This final note on the way out today, part of why what happened in the markets today happened. We got something called the S&P Global Flash U.S. Composite Purchasing Managers Index. Basically, it's a snap reading on business activity in this economy. And the upshot is that businesses are doing pretty well and feeling pretty good. New orders are up and employment is up. There are some hiccups, yes, supply chain snags and input prices, which is another way to say inflation. But traders looked at that data today, both stocks and bonds, and figured the Fed is going to have to raise interest rates more than people had been thinking they would, hence the sell-off. Our media production team includes Brian Allison, John Foki, Montana Johnson, Drew Jostad, Gary O'Keefe, and Charlton Thorpe. Alex Simpson is the manager of media production. And I'm Kai Rizdahl. We will see you tomorrow, everybody. This is APM.
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6: From WHYY in Philadelphia, I'm Terry Gross with Fresh Air. Today, why the U.S. and China are at a precarious moment in their relationship. Tomorrow, President Trump and China's President Xi have their summit meeting in Washington. Likely topics will include the war in Iran, AI safety, tariffs, trade war, and how each country has something essential for tech. China has rare earth minerals, and America manufactures chips. Whether it's discussed or not, Taiwan and a possible war over its independence are likely to be on the minds of Trump and Xi. We talk with Rush Doshi, a senior fellow at the Council on Foreign Relations. During the Biden administration, Doshi was the deputy senior director for China and Taiwan affairs on the National Security Council and helped arrange summits with China. First News.
7: Live from NPR News in Washington, I'm Ryland Barton. A federal judge appeared inclined today to order the White House to restore the White House press passes of journalists from CNN, MS Now, and Politico. U.S. District Court Judge Timothy Kelly said that, according to precedent, it was clear that President Trump violated the news outlet's constitutional right of due process when he banned their journalists from the White House. NPR's David Folkenflik has more.
8: So even the president has acknowledged ahead of this hearing that he thought it was likely he would lose and indicated he would appeal. He said so on Truth Social. But he's enabled us all to be talking about this. This is a real issue with First Amendment implications, right, as well as due process implications. And yet we're not talking so much about how the war is going, whether or not gas is and oil are getting out through the Straits of Hormuz. We're not talking about his underwater approval ratings. We're not talking about Republicans who are in tight races running away from him. We're not talking about the economy. Right now, that may be a net plus for the president, even as in court at the moment, he's on the back foot.
7: NPR's David Folkenflik reporting. Ukrainian President Volodymyr Zelensky told the UN today that Russia's war will soon spread to other parts of Europe and called on on allies to force the Kremlin to end the war before another brutal winter. NPR's Joanna Kakissis reports.
9: Zelensky said that more than 248,000 Russian soldiers had been killed or wounded in Ukraine over the last 8 months.
10: We have an archive of drone videos. Videos showing thousands and thousands of Russians losing their lives in kill zones.
9: Zelensky also detailed how Russia's war is hurting the world. He talked about grain shortages, rising fuel prices, and the race to develop even more lethal drone warfare.
10: As early as next year, there is already a real possibility that AI, not only people, will begin to decide what happens on the battlefield.
9: We need peace, he said, before we reach that point. Joanna Kakissis, NPR News, Kyiv.
7: There's growing concern that President Trump could deploy National Guard troops around polling locations. That's despite laws barring such action, as NPR's Kat Lonsdorf reports.
11: A growing number of Democratic lawmakers, retired military leaders, and civil society organizations are seeking assurance from the Trump administration that the military will not be deployed to polling places, while also preparing for such a move to occur. Having federal troops or armed agents near the polls is clearly barred by federal law. But President Trump and several other key officials have recently sidestepped direct lines of questioning around the issue. And Trump has already shown a willingness to deploy the military domestically, particularly the National Guard. Meanwhile, voting officials across the country say they plan on administering the midterms as usual and are assuring voters there are plans in place if federal agents do show up to the polls. Kat Lonsdorf, NPR News.
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12: 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Rinko Kikuchi stars as a woman returning to Tokyo's ballroom dance scene after tragedy, where an infatuation with her instructor offers a chance for rediscovery. In theaters Friday.
13: Good evening. You're listening to WXXI News. I'm Denise Young. A former assistant principal in the Rochester City School District is suing to get his job back after he was accused of physically abusing students and fired. WXXI's Gino Finelli has more.
14: Vaughn Cowens was accused of pushing elementary school students to the ground during two separate incidents in December. He allegedly slammed one's head against a wall and purportedly grabbed one by the collar and shook him. Cowens was fired following a district investigation in March, but now he's suing to get his job back. In court paperwork, Cowens argues that he was not given a fair chance to review the evidence against him, including security camera footage. He also argues he was never given a chance to clear his name. The district sustained both complaints against Cowens. His attorney, Rick Geiger, claims that a school security officer is the one who actually touched the students. He filed 10 letters of support from Cowens' colleagues in court paperwork. Gino Finelli, WXXI News.
13: A union representing prison guards is backing Republican Nassau County Executive Bruce Blakeman in his run against Governor Kathy Hochul. Jimmy Vielkind with the New York Public News Network reports.
15: The New York State Correctional Officers and Police Benevolent Association has never endorsed a candidate for governor. But leaders say they backed Blakeman because of his pledge to repeal limits on the use of solitary confinement. Blakeman also says he'll rehire 2,000 guards who Hochul fired following a three-week strike in 2025. The candidate said that additional staff will improve prisons.
16: We lack safety, we lack security, and the conditions are not humane for the prisoners or the corrections officers.
15: Most major labor unions are endorsing the Democratic governor. Hochul's campaign says she held striking officers accountable. In Albany, I'm Jimmy Vielkind for the New York Public News Network.
13: Looking at tonight's weather, expect a mainly clear and chilly evening with a low of about 43. For more local news, you can go to our website at WXXINews.org or check out the WXXI mobile app.
6: This is Fresh Air. I'm Terry Gross. Some combustible topics are likely to be addressed at tomorrow's summit between President Donald Trump and China's President Xi Jinping, like controls on AI safety, the war in Iran, tariffs, the trade war, and China's export of rare earth metals and rare earth magnets. A subject sure to be on the minds of the Chinese and the Americans is the possibility of China invading Taiwan and whether the U.S. would arm and defend the island nation, possibly getting us into an armed conflict with China. Whether or not anything is resolved at the summit, what's said, how it's interpreted, and what's left unsaid will matter. Beijing is trying to take over the position the U.S. has long held as the global leader, and they may be getting closer to achieving that goal. To help us understand all this and set the stage for the summit, our guest is Rush Doshi, a senior fellow at the Council on Foreign Relations and the director of its China Strategy Initiative. He's the author of the book The Long Game, China's Grand Strategy to Displace American Order. He's also an assistant professor in the School of Foreign Service at Georgetown University. During the Biden administration, Doshi was the deputy senior director for China and Taiwan affairs at the National Security Council. In that capacity, he negotiated with his Chinese counterpart and helped arrange summits with China. We recorded our interview yesterday. Rush Doshi, welcome back to Fresh Air.
17: Thanks. It's great to be with you.
6: So Trump likes to say that President Xi likes him, that they get along. How do you think Xi would describe Trump?
17: Well, what's interesting is these two leaders have had dealings going back all the way to 2016, 2017, really, is when that starts. And I think President Xi has always seen President Trump as unpredictable and also solicitous at times. President Trump is quite prone to flattering President Xi, just as he's prone to flattering Vladimir Putin. He has a tendency to flatter autocrats. So I think President Xi sees him as potentially dangerous in his unpredictability, but also, you know, manageable if President Xi is able to kind of appeal to his ego. And what we see between the two leaders now is a changed dynamic. You know, in the first term, President Trump felt very confident in pushing China. But at the same time, he always believed in stability in the relationship and wouldn't always push too far. This time around, I think President Xi feels like he has the upper hand. And President Trump feels like he has maybe a weaker hand than President Xi.
6: Why?
17: Well, the big reason why is because of what happened last year. You know, President Trump took tariffs on China up above 140%, unprecedented, maybe even reckless. And in doing so, he actually pushed President Xi into a corner. And President Xi had to make a decision. Does he reach for the break glass tool that China has spent decades building? And that tool, of course, is its control over the rare earth minerals and magnets that go into every manufacturing supply chain in America. When President Xi reached for that tool and said, we make more than 90% of the world's supply, and you're not going to get any of it, that was a gun to the head of U.S. manufacturing. Now, President Trump could have seen that coming. Certainly, past presidents knew that that threat could always be deployed. But they didn't push China into a position of having to use the tool. And here's the thing. If President Xi thinks he has the advantage with that tool, and President Trump thinks that President Xi has the advantage with that tool, then no matter what the reality is, perception becomes the reality. And that's why right now, I think Beijing feels like it's tamed President Trump.
6: Did President Trump fold on anything related to that?
17: Oh, very much. So right after President Xi used that tool, President Trump took those tariffs way back down to something closer to 30%. And after that, essentially did not pursue a number of actions that were in the American economic and technology interest, took a slightly softer line on issues related to Taiwan and human rights. Basically, we saw a complete shift in American policy. And Terry, this is a big deal. I mean, this is a moment, I think, where we can feel the tectonic shifts beneath us. What we saw was China received the full force of American economic coercion, and for the first time could completely turn that force back against the U.S. and get the U.S. to back down. Now, one last thing here. President Trump did have tools and cards that he could use in this situation. He chose not to. He blinked. And I think that President Xi wasn't just playing his cards. He was playing the player, as we might say in poker, and he figured out Trump's number.
6: So you said Trump had some tools that he didn't use. What tools went unused?
17: You know, one of them was that the U.S. has power over financial instruments. It can basically sanction smaller Chinese banks and say, if you don't let these rare earths flow to us, we're going to go after those smaller banks until you feel real pain. You know, China is the manufacturer of the world. It's the world's factory. So it's got great leverage when it comes to being able to make a thing that you need. But the U.S. is still in many ways the world's banker. We have great leverage when it comes to finance and currency and transactions in the financial sector. And so that was one area of leverage. The other is that the U.S. remains a technology superpower. And so a lot of the technology that China relies on to build chips, to design chips, to run its companies, is American software. And there are other choke points that the U.S. can play with in that front. So the U.S. did have these tools, but reaching for them would have been really escalatory. And so in the end, the president opted to back down because the risk of escalation was too great.
6: What would you like to see the outcome of the summit be, and what do you think it will be?
17: What I'd like to see is probably not what we're going to see. What I'd like to see is an effort to resolve some of the economic and tech issues between us, cooperation on AI safety, some de-escalation on Taiwan, and of course, some kind of path to ending some of the global conflicts that implicate both the U.S. and China, whether that's Russia-Ukraine or, of course, the current Iran war. But I think, if I'm being realistic, this is a summit that's much more about pageantry and much more about the appearance of stability rather than actual substance. We're not going to see major breakthroughs or deliverables. At most, we'll see China make some purchases of agricultural products. There'll be a dialogue announced on AI. There'll be some photo ops. The first ladies will meet. And that'll be that.
6: Why are you so skeptical about the summit?
17: Well, I'm skeptical for a lot of different reasons. I think the first one is that there's really a difference of interest between the U.S. and China on many of these issues. And the second, there's a lack of trust. I mean, President Trump, from President Xi's perspective, isn't the most reliable interlocutor. He makes promises, then he breaks promises. And I think the risk that he's going to break promises also disincentivizes China from making its own promises. But the final point here is that the U.S. and China are just in a fierce rivalry. It's true that there's been some de-escalation ever since the rare earth situation last year, but the reality remains that the U.S. and China will probably be fierce competitors for some time to come.
6: So AI and cybersecurity are issues that are likely to come up at the summit. You just co-authored a report on cybersecurity for the Council on Foreign Relations. And I want to read a paragraph from that report, a paragraph that is really quite alarming. You write, China has built a sophisticated hacking apparatus to gain leverage in peacetime and wreak havoc during conflict. Currently, the U.S. lacks the defenses or the credible deterrent to combat that threat. Over the past decade, China has built a sophisticated hacking apparatus to penetrate the water systems, energy grids, telecommunication networks, and transportation systems that underpin American society. The goal is not simply espionage. China is pre-positioning malware and maintaining dormant access to critical systems so it can gain leverage in peacetime and wreak havoc during a conflict. That sounds pretty bad. What has China already done in terms of hacking into American infrastructure and into government agencies?
17: Well, maybe I can start off by offering some personal perspective here. When I entered government in the Biden administration at the National Security Council in 2021, you know, I was first briefed about the extent of these penetrations into what we call critical infrastructure in the U.S., infrastructure upon which tens of millions of people rely. And it was alarming. And you saw over the course of the subsequent years, many U.S. officials say with the paragraph effectively that you just read, that China has pre-positioned for destructive cyber attack on the power, water, gas, telecom, and transportation infrastructure of this country. And what they would want to do is potentially shut down some of those systems, potentially in wartime, but could even be in peacetime to gain leverage. So the U.S. has to adjust its policy. And if you think about it, what China has done is put tens, if not hundreds of thousands of engineers on this problem set to build these offensive capabilities. And the U.S. has sort of dropped the ball. We don't have regulation of our cybersecurity the way we should because companies often oppose it. It's an extra cost. And the result is we have enormous vulnerabilities that nation states or even private actors can take advantage of to the detriment of all of us.
6: Now that we know that AI can go rogue and team up with a gang of AI-equipped computers and hack into another company, we have a hint of how powerful a weapon AI can be. What is China and what is the U.S. each worried about? Because I think they're worrying about different things.
17: It's true. China tends to worry a little bit more about questions of political security. Right? The Chinese Communist Party wants to stay in power, and control over information is an important part of that equation. So historically, when they regulated technology, they thought about it in terms of information security. Can I make sure the content that's circulating on the internet is consistent with the party's views? It's the right propaganda. It's appropriately censored. It doesn't make fun of President Xi Jinping, etc. When AI became a major factor in the technology landscape, China began to think about it in similar terms. They wanted to control the content that AI produced. And that's where they began, with political stability. In the U.S., so much of the conversation has not been about questions of speech, although that's there, the deep fakes, etc. The questions have really been about, will there be existential risk or other kinds of catastrophic risk that can come out of the loss of control of this technology? Whether that's AI agents that hack critical infrastructure, the same infrastructure that China's actually hacking today, but perhaps far more competently, or whether AI combined with things like biosynthesis can create artificial viruses that are lethal and transmissible and can be catastrophic for the human race. Those are just a handful of the concerns people have about AI. But you're right, there's two different conversations. For China, initially it's been about political security, maybe social displacement from job loss. In the U.S., those things are there, but there's this bigger existential layer layered on top.
6: One thing they have in common, China and the U.S., is they both want to win the AI race. And Trump wants no restrictions. He has said about AI, we will cherish it, help it, and watch over it. It kind of sounds more like marriage vows than an AI policy. Compare that to China.
17: Yeah, I think to have and to hold your AI models will not be the right regulatory approach, if I'm being honest. But look, the Chinese Communist Party

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1: She was the Deputy Senior Director for China and Taiwan Affairs on the National Security Council. He's now a Senior Fellow at the Council on Foreign Relations and the Director of its China Strategy Initiative. We'll be right back after a break. This is Fresh Air.
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0: This is Fresh Air. Let's get back to the interview I recorded yesterday with Rush Doshi. During the Biden administration, he was the Deputy Senior Director for China and Taiwan Affairs on the National Security Council. He's now a Senior Fellow at the Council on Foreign Relations and Director of its China Strategy Initiative. So we've established that both the U.S. and China want to win the AI race. How far ahead are we from China? And what is China trying to do to catch up?
1: You know, American models are maybe 6 months to a year more advanced than Chinese models. But the question is, why is China so close? China has great talent. They have great power. But what they don't often have is the compute capacity that the U.S. has. They don't have the chips, if you will, that are so critical to building AI technology, to being able to train the models and then being able to run them, what we call inference. So the U.S. has that huge gap in compute. And in the last administration and in the first Trump administration, there were efforts to extend the American lead by limiting China's access to that compute. But here's the thing. China did find some ways to catch up despite that limitation. And often that's through what we call model distillation. That's sort of, you know, where they query our models to find more efficient paths to training their own models. So we've done the first draft of the homework and they're able to do a lot, you know, without having to start from scratch. That distillation has basically kept the U.S. and China closer than people might have otherwise expected given the gaps in compute. And I think what you're seeing is many are saying, well, if China is able to distill our models, that means they have to have access to our models. And if our AI labs say, well, these models, we're going to delay the rollout, then China will have fewer opportunities to be able to access the models and fewer opportunities to learn from them, which would extend the American lead.
0: Why does it matter so much who, quote, like wins the race or is in the lead?
1: Well, there's a sense, I think, that China has that history proceeds through a series of industrial revolutions. We have to remember China feels like they were a victim of what they call a century of humiliation at the hands of Western powers and Japan. And the origins of the century of humiliation, in their mind, is falling behind in technology, that the West mastered the steam engine and the railroad, and China didn't. And those things made the difference when the West became dominant globally and China fell behind. So China's vision is every time there's a major industrial revolution, they need to catch up. The first one, again, steam power, Great Britain won that, became a world power. The second one, electrification, maybe the third one, mass manufacturing. The U.S. won those and became a world power. China wants to win the fourth industrial revolution. That's AI, that's biotechnology, that's robotics, that's quantum computing. And if they're able to win it, they don't think it'll just bring them prosperity. They think it'll bring them power. It'll give them the chance to leap ahead of the United States when for so long they've been behind. So that's why AI matters to China. It's not just a fancy tool. It's not just a revenue stream. It is this essential input in the rise and fall of great powers, which from their perspective is the central story in China's history with the West. And for the U.S., you know, AI is a market story. You know, Wall Street is heavily betting on it. It's a technology story. We want to invent and innovate the future, but it's also a competitive story. There's a hope that when the U.S. has lost so many industries to China, succeeding in AI, being ahead in AI, can

0: help us bring back some of those jobs, some of that prosperity, and perhaps some of that know-how, and also catalyze a new era of growth in the country.
1: One of the things the U.S. can do to slow down China's advancement in AI is to withhold the sale of high-powered chips that you need for AI. Where do we stand on that now?
0: So the beginning of this policy really dates back to the first Trump term, but it picks up in a big way in the Biden administration, where there was a decision not to prevent China from acquiring all chips, but just perhaps less than 1% of chips, the most high value, most advanced, what we call leading edge chips that are useful for training AI. If you don't have these chips, you basically cannot create or train an AI model. And so the U.S. restricted a lot of that to China and then updated those restrictions. The Trump administration initially maintained some of that policy, but then relaxed it in a few areas with, you know, NVIDIA's CEO Jensen Huang and President Trump initially saying, let's just sell all the chips to China, because if we sell them, China will become dependent on them. That was the wrong thing to say from a Chinese perspective. They don't want to be dependent on anybody. They have a history of dependency. They don't like that. And in addition, they've been trying for over a decade to avoid that dependency entirely. Even before Trump was president, they had a plan to indigenize semiconductor production at the leading edge. It's really hard to do. It's probably harder to build these chips than it is to go to the moon. And yet China will keep trying. So those controls are there, and they give the U.S. an enormous advantage in being able to, you know, win the race in AI. But there are many, many people in the U.S. and in some in China who are saying it's time to end those controls. And so far, those voices have not won the debate.
1: So we're in a position where, you know, the U.S. could withhold chips from China, which would slow down China's AI growth. China has the rare earth minerals, which can slow down America's tech growth in general. And so it's kind of like one of those movie shots where two people have a gun pointed at each other's head. So where are we with that?
0: That's right.
1: Yeah.
0: There's actually a Chinese term for it right now, which is strategic stalemate. So China says now, and they've really been saying this in think tank commentary for 5 years and in government commentary and documents for the last 2 or 3 years, that this is a strategic stalemate with the U.S., that they have some cards and we have some cards. And that's true. Although as important as rare earths are, you know, in some ways, it's not the most advanced technology. It's just very dirty to refine them, and we decided to give away that industry. We used to be the place that processed rare earths. We invented the refining process for that particular commodity. You know, China holds that industry now, but AI chips is different. That's a really hard thing to do. To be able to make these AI chips, these advanced leading-edge chips, that is the very frontier of human technology. It is far beyond the advancement we have in almost any other sector. It is the most complex supply chain in the world. And so it isn't quite a one-for-one vulnerability on that issue. But there is definitely an effort in China to link the export controls to the chips. That being said, it's important to note that I think China decided to use this break glass tool over tariffs. It was really because President Trump pushed them into a corner on tariffs, 145%, that they had no choice but to reach for the tool. They didn't ever use this tool in the same way when President Biden did export controls in the last administration.
1: And the tool you're talking about is withholding rare earth minerals.
0: They withheld a few, one or two, for a little bit, but they didn't do this across-the-board massive push to stop the flow of those minerals to the U.S. that they did under President Trump.
1: My guest is Rush Doshi, a senior fellow at the Council on Foreign Relations and the director of its China Strategy Initiative. There's more of our conversation after a break. And if you'd like to see what our interviews look like, please check out our YouTube channel called This is Fresh Air and consider subscribing. Thanks. I'm Terry Gross, and this is Fresh Air.

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7: This is Fresh Air. I'm Terry Gross. To help us understand the significance of tomorrow's summit between President Trump and China's President Xi and get a better understanding of the current and precarious state of U.S.-China relations, we're talking with Rush Doshi, a senior fellow at the Council on Foreign Relations and director of its China Strategy Initiative. During the Biden administration, Doshi was the deputy senior director for China and Taiwan affairs on the National Security Council. He helped organize summits between China and the U.S. He's the author of the book The Long Game, China's Grand Strategy to Displace American Order. And he's also an assistant professor in the School of Foreign Service at Georgetown University. We recorded our interview yesterday. So you just co-authored a report on cybersecurity. What kind of treaty do you think might be possible on AI, where both countries have some kind of mutual understanding of necessary restraints to prevent AI from going rogue?
8: In the U.S., you have enormous alarm right now about AI models and what they can do and whether or not they can be secured and be made safe. And China is the only other major AI superpower. So it makes sense that these two countries would get together and find a way in their mutual self-interest to restrict elements of this technology so there aren't catastrophes. There are a few problems. I think first, China is skeptical that if they slow down, we'll slow down. And we are skeptical that if we slow down, that China will slow down. And so there's not yet a break on this race that we can put in place. The second challenge is that I think China believes that the U.S. isn't really all that serious about regulation anyway. There's a sense in which the U.S. and President Trump doesn't take any of these risks seriously. And even if some of the researchers at these AI labs do, if the president doesn't, why should China trust us that we're going to take regulation seriously? Why should they do it? But there's a third part as well. I think China, again, is much more focused on AI-related political risks, not as so much on the existential risks or the loss of control. For example, rogue AI swarms hacking critical infrastructure. That's not the thing that they're the most worried about yet. Now, that could change. But for now, there's a mismatch in what we focus on. And then finally, there's a mismatch in what we're seeing. I think our frontier labs, because they're withholding some of the most advanced models, have a better sense of how dangerous this technology could actually be than China, which isn't at the frontier in the same way. If they're drafting behind our leading companies and our leading companies stop basically sharing the most cutting-edge technology with them, then China has less of a sense of what risk is coming. And those four things make it much harder for us to make progress. Now, I had some experience with the AI dialogue question. When we were planning for summits between President Biden and President Xi, part of my responsibility was negotiating the AI deliverables for that summit. That meant, could we set up an AI dialogue? And could we get an agreement that AI shouldn't be connected to nuclear weapons, specifically nuclear command and control? Even those deliverables, which would sound like low-hanging fruit, took a long time to achieve. And when we had that dialogue with the Chinese, they didn't really send the right people. They didn't take it seriously as a technical discussion. As for AI and nuclear weapons, eventually the Chinese did agree that we shouldn't connect AI to nuclear weapons, but that's kind of low-hanging fruit. There's got to be a lot more we can agree on besides that.
7: So we've been talking about AI. Taiwan is important in this scenario because they supply essential components. They manufacture essential components for tech, including AI. Tell us about that.
8: That's right. You know, the entire AI build-out in America, something like $1 trillion in data center construction, really owes itself to the supply chain that is rooted in Taiwan. Taiwan's fabs, as we call them, operated by TSMC, one of the big Taiwan companies that makes chips, they supply something like 90% of all of the leading AI chips. And so people think about how oil was so important to the U.S. economy, and the Gulf War was fought perhaps to maintain a free flow of energy in the rest of the world, and people remember that. But AI is even more concentrated risk than energy. There's more concentration on the supply chain in Taiwan than perhaps any other critical input, aside from rare earths, in the modern economy.
7: So since there's the threat of China invading Taiwan and taking it over, what would it mean for U.S. development of AI and other tech if China does take over Taiwan or try to? China claims Taiwan is really Chinese territory, not an independent island nation. Is all this tech-related stuff one of the reasons why China really wants Taiwan?
8: Well, first of all, I think that China wants Taiwan for a lot of reasons. One is that China believes that Taiwan truly is part of China. But another is that Taiwan represents the unfinished Chinese civil war. You know, you had a civil war between the Nationalist Party in China and the Communist Party in China that ended in 1949 when the Nationalists, who were defeated by the Communists, fled to Taiwan. Now, the Nationalists ultimately governed Taiwan for a long time until Taiwan democratized in the 1990s. But from the Chinese perspective, when they fled to Taiwan, it split China. And they believe that recovering Taiwan, unifying with Taiwan, is a foremost priority for the great rejuvenation, as they call it, of the Chinese nation. It is a key political objective. And so they have an emotional tie to Taiwan, a historical tie that is probably even more relevant than the technology relationship. In fact, the Chinese have said the chips are not the reason we care about Taiwan. The reason we care is because of history and because it's ours. Now, if there were to be a conflict over Taiwan, the implication for the U.S. and for the global economy is enormous. If you look at the Bloomberg economic estimates, a conflict over Taiwan could cause something like $10 trillion in global economic damage. That's 10% of global GDP. That's a bigger hit in some cases than the Great Depression, certainly bigger than the financial crisis of 2009. At the same time, even if it's not an invasion, even if it's a blockade or a quarantine of the island by Chinese vessels and aircraft, that too could cost us $5 trillion in global economic activity. And as for the AI buildup, there's almost no scenario where an invasion or a blockade doesn't damage those facilities that I just mentioned, which are concentrated in, you know, about three places in Taiwan. And if those facilities go down, the entire AI industry basically is set back. There will be no more leading AI chips that will be used to train the models, and even the chips that are used to run the models won't necessarily be exported from Taiwan. So it'll be the end of the AI moment for some time to come.
7: Both for China and the U.S.
8: For the world.
7: For the world.
8: And that's apart from, in some ways, the macroeconomic damage. So the Taiwan scenario is the thing that kept a lot of us up at night. I think it keeps a lot of businesses up at night, and the risks are growing.
7: We sell arms to Taiwan. Trump put a pause on that. It's something China wanted, but China would prefer that we just freeze weapon sales to Taiwan.
8: Right.
7: So where are we on that now?
8: So there's a long history here. The U.S. has sold weapons to Taiwan for decades, and China has objected for decades. In 1982, there was a communique between Reagan and the Chinese, the third communique in the U.S.-China relationship, which basically suggested that we might eventually one day wind down arms sales, but As we indicated privately and publicly and to Congress and to the Chinese, the quantity and quality of the pace of our arms sales to Taiwan was going to be dependent on the threat that Taiwan faced from China. In other words, we tied our sales to what China was doing in the region vis-a-vis Taiwan. And we thought that was a reasonable position. These were primarily weapons, of course, of a defensive nature. We wanted to make sure Taiwan could resist basically being attacked by China. Now, coming to the summit, the Chinese position is we don't want any arms sales to go to Taiwan before the summit or immediately after. That position is a very strongly stated position, and the reason they're doing that, I think, is because President Trump in May in Beijing said, this is a bargaining chip. Now, we have never treated our arms sales to Taiwan as a bargaining chip before, but when the president said, this is a bargaining chip, it opened the space up for more forceful negotiation from China, which is exactly what's happening. The Trump administration did sell weapons to Taiwan at the beginning of the year. But they've paused the most recent package because China has indicated that if the sales go through, the summit may not happen. And President Trump wants the summit to happen.
7: Meanwhile, there is a law in the U.S. saying that the U.S. has to supply Taiwan with defensive weapons to maintain sufficient self-defense capability. So does that law have any teeth?
8: It does, and I'm glad you brought it up. It's called the Taiwan Relations Act. And this piece of legislation is a huge part of American policy towards Taiwan. This legislation was signed largely because Congress was unhappy that the U.S. broke off ties with Taiwan in 1979 and recognized China in that same year. And by breaking off ties with Taiwan and ending what used to be a U.S.-Taiwan alliance, Congress thought, well, we have to create some backstop to make sure that we don't leave Taiwan essentially unsupported. Now, at that time, there were a variety of reasons for it. But as time has gone on, the American position on Taiwan has been buttressed by the fact that Taiwan has become a free democracy, a free society, and one of the most important parts of global supply chains. And so as a result, the logic that ties the U.S. to Taiwan has evolved, but the legislation, well, of course, dates back almost 50 years.
7: Well, we need to take a short break here, so let me reintroduce you. My guest is Rush Doshi. During the Biden administration, Doshi was the Deputy Senior Director for China and Taiwan Affairs on the National Security Council. He's now a Senior Fellow at the Council on Foreign Relations and the Director of its China Strategy Initiative. We'll be right back after a break. This is Fresh Air.
4: 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But as thousands of international students and faculty leave and schools lose funding and cut programs, new data shows that U.S. higher education is declining. What it means for students, next time on 1A.
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7: This is Fresh Air. Let's get back to the interview I recorded yesterday with Rush Doshi. During the Biden administration, he was the Deputy Senior Director for China and Taiwan Affairs on the National Security Council. He's now a Senior Fellow at the Council on Foreign Relations and Director of its China Strategy Initiative. Let's talk about Iran and the war. I think the President Trump, would like China to use whatever influence it has on Iran to get Iran to end the blockade of the Strait of Hormuz and to negotiate a treaty that will end the war. How much influence does China have over Iran?
8: China has a lot of influence over Iran, but Iran is also, you know, under attack and is going to do what it thinks is best for itself. Right now, China's influence comes through a few different channels. The first one is military support for Iran. A lot of China's drone parts and missile technology is what makes Iran's missile systems and drones capable. And that's primarily what Iran is using to inflict casualties on the U.S. and surrounding neighbors. So in many ways, Iran relies on China's military support. The second is, of course, economic and financial. China is a big purchaser of Iranian oil, which gives Iran revenue. It's also a major funder, lender of Iran, too. And those economic forms of support have allowed Iran to weather U.S. sanctions. Today, I think also China provides a bit of political support to Iran when it's in a tough spot with the U.S. and with the West. And so Iran clearly does rely on China. China clearly does have leverage, but it's been unwilling to use that leverage to benefit President Trump.
7: Because?
8: Well, I think China basically sees the U.S. as having gotten into a mess. It's not in a hurry to help the U.S. extricate itself from that mess, even though in some ways China suffers when the Strait of Hormuz is closed, because something like 5 million barrels a day of oil used to come from the Strait and go to China. And that's not happening right now. The other part of this is that China doesn't really have the cards to fully resolve the issue. It could tell Iran to come to the table and work it out with President Trump. But why should it do that when it can't promise Iran that President Trump's deal will be honored by President Trump? He may break that deal at any point. So those create some challenges, I think, for their ability to convert their leverage into a political solution.
7: In some ways, is China just as happy to see the U.S. spending a fortune on the war in Iran, using a lot of its weapons, losing lives, being accused of bombing that has killed so many people in Iran and has also entangled other countries in the Middle East, including our allies like Saudi Arabia, which is having, you know, its oil pipeline bomb. That's like terrible for the country and terrible for the countries that Saudi Arabia supplies. Meanwhile, China has stockpiled like, what, billions of barrels of oil? So
8: 1.4 billion.
7: Yeah, so it can outlast the war most likely and not be in the kind of predicament that's causing protests in countries around the world. So talk a little bit about how China is in some ways winning the war in Iran.
8: You're right. Historically, China has been bewildered by the U.S. willingness for four decades to expend blood and treasure in the sands of the Middle East. They think that we are depleting our power. And they have a phrase that they used, you know, about 20 years ago, right after the September 11th attacks, that the Chinese government was facing what they called a period of strategic opportunity that would last two decades. And that was because China had gotten into the WTO back then, and also because the U.S. was getting mired in conflicts in the Middle East. Today, as they look at the U.S. in Iran, they can't help but think they have another period of strategic opportunity. They may not use the exact phrase, but they believe that in general, this favors them over the long term. Now, their economy is not immune from the oil disruption, but because they have a 1.4 billion barrel stockpile, they've been able to weather it better than anybody expected.
7: Meanwhile, China has so many electric vehicles now, and I think it has like alternate energy sources as well.
8: Right.
7: So it probably is less reliant on oil than we are, for instance, in a lot of countries around the world.
8: Well, those revolutions in technology have helped China, but China can't quite escape dependence on oil. You know, it still imports millions of barrels a day. It used to be something, I think, closer to 15 million barrels or maybe 13 to 15 million barrels, depending on the day, every day. Because of the disruption from the Iran war, they lost about 5 million of those imports. They had to scramble. They did two things. First, they drew down that stockpile, which is 1.4 billion. And second, they stopped sending oil to the refineries because they were purchasing oil to refine it and then sometimes to export that refined product. So by doing those two things, they were able to cut down their imports. But they're still importing 10 to 11 million barrels a day. And that means that they have a problem. Their oil consumption is going down, but it's not zero. And so what we're seeing is oil prices would have been higher in the U.S., but luckily China was able to use its stockpile and buy less. That is starting to change. China is now re-entering global oil markets. It's buying more oil. That's going to put more upward pressure on prices. And the American, you know, people who pay for gas at the pump every day are going to feel that soon.
7: Getting back to rare earths. In terms of the rare earth minerals, Beijing started requiring companies anywhere in the world to get China's approval not only to buy rare earth materials, but also to sell any product made with even a small amount of rare earth minerals. I've never heard of anything like that before. Is this a first time that a country is doing something like that?
8: It absolutely was, and it's a critical backdrop to the current summit. Back in October of last year, in 2025, China put out these new regulations saying any product anywhere in the world that had even 0.1% of its value come from Chinese rare earth minerals or magnets had to have a license to be sold to anybody else, and you had to have a license to get the minerals themselves. That was essentially a veto point on almost all global trade in goods that involves rare earths. It was hard to enforce, maybe impossible to enforce, but the message was clear that everybody relied on the minerals that China uniquely was able to process. They've got like 90 to 99% market concentration in that space. And what was the rest of the world going to do? The U.S. was able to come to the table and work out terms with China that we call the Busan Agreement, if you will. And the Busan Agreement, this happened in Korea when President Trump and President Xi met in Busan, has been up for renewal. It's coming up for renewal in November. And this summit will in part take up the question of whether it should be renewed. But really, the Chinese action is unlike anything we've seen any other country do, in my opinion.
7: And for anyone who thinks that, well, in terms of China's exports, it's just like cheap goods, cheap clothes, that is no longer true. In addition to the rare earth minerals, China exports a lot of high-end goods, you know, like EVs.
8: Yes.
7: I think we have restrictions on Chinese EVs, but they also export a lot of pharmaceuticals, including antibiotics. There's really important Chinese exports that we rely on.
8: Absolutely. And I think there's a lot that we should talk about on this issue as well, because people aren't aware that the U.S. has basically offshored a lot of its industrial production to China. Not just to its allies, but to China specifically. And the world has done that too. China is now twice the manufacturing capacity of the United States. It's bigger than the next 9 countries combined right now. It's about 30% of global manufacturing. Now, just 25 years ago, the picture was very different. 25 years ago, China was something like 6 or 7% of global manufacturing. And America was 30%. And now we are something like 15. And there's something like 30. The last time you saw such a fast and rapid shift in who held global manufacturing was actually the rise of the United States. From 1870 to 1910, our story looks like China's story from 2000 to perhaps 2030. So that's a pretty big change. And what it means is so many of the inputs that our economy relies on come from China. And they don't just come from China. China is the only producer of those inputs. And you mentioned antibiotics. Yes, in some cases, they're the only producer. That creates dangerous dependencies. It could be because there's an earthquake in China or a natural disaster, or because they want to weaponize that supply chain. And the world can't really tolerate those dependencies indefinitely. So now is the time for us to change.
7: Well, let me reintroduce you again. If you're just joining us, my guest is Rush Doshi, and he is a senior fellow at the Council on Foreign Relations and director of its China Strategy Initiative. We'll be right back. This is Fresh Air.

0: This is Fresh Air. Let's get back to the interview I recorded yesterday with Rush Doshi. He's a senior fellow at the Council on Foreign Relations and director of its China Strategy Initiative. During the Biden administration, he was the deputy senior director for China and Taiwan Affairs on the National Security Council. So I want to talk with you about summits and what the arrangements are like and what some of the symbolism and ceremonial aspects are, because you helped arrange summits when you were in the Biden administration. So what is the Chinese attitude about ceremony and how they want to appear when they're in Washington?
1: This is so important. Whenever Chinese leaders come to the U.S., which is less and less frequent now, there's a risk. There's a risk that we could take steps inadvertently that might embarrass them. There's a risk from their perspective we might be doing something that's deliberately embarrassing. You know, at a past summit, actually the U.S. played the wrong national anthem for China's president. Instead of playing the Chinese national anthem, we played Taiwan's national anthem.
0: Oh, wow.
1: That's a huge faux pas.
0: Yeah, that's bad.
1: And there have been other things like that that have occurred across time. You know, protesters getting up in the middle of a speech by a Chinese leader and yelling at that leader, that for them are big deals. So when I was working summits, I had the privilege of working one in Indonesia between the two leaders and one in California called the Woodside Summit back in 2023. What struck me about that second experience compared to the first was our Chinese counterparts were very, very focused on protocol, making sure that everything went smoothly and there was no risk of embarrassment to President Xi, because if he were to be embarrassed, their neck was on the line and they did not want that to happen.
0: What are some of the details that are really significant that might seem insignificant to those of us who aren't involved in the summit? For example, I know China has been upset that it didn't get a lot of advance notice about how many people are invited to the state dinner. That doesn't seem so important to me, but apparently it's really important.
1: Yeah, it's almost like planning a wedding. I mean, there's all these elements that one side thinks is more important than the other side, that the two sides might negotiate over. And so there's enormous room for miscommunication. We have entire teams of protocol professionals who work all this out well in advance. There's a whole protocol track when doing summit preparation, separate from the policy track. But the two often intersect. So, you know, it could be everything from what the flower arrangements are, to who's seated at what table, to who greets who at the airport, to who gets to speak first at a press conference, if there is a press conference. Everything can become a question of face, of status, of respect. And so the risks are really enormous if you're not focused on the small details. You got to sweat the details.
0: Just one more question. Do you find it strange that President Xi is coming to Washington to meet with President Trump and have this big ceremonial dinner? All that ceremony is on Thursday. Meanwhile, he's not going to the UN meeting.
1: It is a little unusual, and I don't know what the explanation for that is. President Xi has not gone to the UN General Assembly for many, many years now. He often sends others, his foreign minister or the premier. But in this case, he has the ability to go if he wants to. My guess, although I have no evidence for this, is that there's no value for him in staying in the U.S. more than he needs to. The more time he's here, the more risk there is of something embarrassing happening or the U.S. potentially slighting him in ways that he'd rather avoid. So you have to understand the Chinese are always nervous coming to the United States. That's always been true. It's especially true in this more tense moment in our relationship. And it's especially, especially true because President Trump is the president.
0: Rush Doshi, thank you so much for talking with us today. It's been really informative and helpful.
1: My pleasure. Thanks for having me.
0: Rush Doshi is a senior fellow at the Council on Foreign Relations, the director of its China Strategy Initiative, and an assistant professor at the School of Foreign Service at Georgetown University. Tomorrow on Fresh Air, we talk about Sean Combs, the music mogul known as Diddy, who's now in federal prison. Our guest will be Rolling Stone investigative reporter Cheyenne Roundtree. For her new book, Bad Boy for Life, she interviewed more than 100 people to ask, how did Combs remain powerful for so long, despite decades of warning signs and allegations? I hope you'll join us. To keep up with what's on the show and get highlights of our interviews, follow us on Instagram at NPR Fresh Air. Fresh Air's executive producer is Sam Brigger. Our technical director and engineer is Audrey Bentham. Our engineer today is Adam Staniszewski. Our interviews and reviews are produced and edited by Phyllis Myers, Anne-Marie Baldonado, Lauren Krenzel, Teresa Madden, Monique Nazareth, Thea Challoner, Anna Bauman, Susan Yakundi, and Nico Gonzalez-Whistler. Our digital media producer is Molly C.V. Nesper. Roberta Shurrock directs the show. Our co-host is Tanya Mosley. I'm Terry Gross.

0: 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And from Jarl and Pamela Mohn, focusing on civil liberties, foster youth, public radio, and the arts.
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7: The Trump administration has kicked hundreds of thousands of people off health care insurance, citing fraud. How did this happen? From WAMU and NPR in Washington, this is 1A. Hi, I'm Jen White. Tens of millions of Americans purchase insurance through the Affordable Care Act marketplace. Now the vice president's anti-fraud task force says around 4% of enrollees may not qualify or be real people. Today on 1A, the impact on Americans who rely on the ACA. Then, the decline of U.S. higher education on the global stage. What a drop in international student enrollment means for all students, colleges, and the U.S. economy. That's all coming up after this news.
8: Live from NPR News in Washington, I'm Ryland Barton. ICE arrested about 100,000 people over the last 2 months. Now, as NPR's Jasmine Garst reports, ICE plans to create mobile detention facilities.
9: ICE has been expanding its detention capacity for a while. Earlier this week, the Department of Homeland Security, which oversees ICE, signed construction contracts worth over $7 billion to expand immigration detention in New York, Texas, Arizona, Florida, and California. It also announced that it will expand in Colorado, Washington State, and Pennsylvania. The paperwork for expansion in Pennsylvania includes a mention of, quote, mobile detention facilities, which would follow officers around as they make arrests. The only description, a clause that female detainees cannot be held inside those units for over 10 hours. NPR reached out to ICE for details and received no response. Jasmine Garst, NPR News, New York.
8: Maine Democrats are calling for Republican Senator Susan Collins to account for a report that alleged she was the target of a federal investigation over campaign contributions. Collins calls the claims completely false. ProPublica reported that the FBI in 2024 planned to investigate Collins' dealings with a defense contractor and donor to her campaign. Avi Asher Shapiro from ProPublica has more.
10: The important thing to understand about this is Martin Cow, the CEO of Navitech, made illegal campaign contributions, both to Senator Collins' campaign and also to her super PAC. And he got caught. And he was arrested and he pled guilty. And then he started talking to the FBI. And he said, it takes two to tangle. He said, you know, this was a deal that was struck. This wasn't just me making illegal donations. This was a larger scheme. And the FBI looked into it and they compiled emails, company records, documents from the Navy, contracting documents, And we're able to piece together that a lot of what Martin Kao was saying, or at least some of it, checked out.
8: That's Avi Asher Shapiro from ProPublica. A poll finds voters have a sour view of President Trump and Republicans. NPR's Stephen Fowler reports respondents said they'd back Democrats for Congress by a 12-point margin.
11: The latest NPR PBS News Marist poll shows deep dissatisfaction with President Trump and the Republican Party. Republicans have also lost their advantage on several key issues in the eyes of voters, like gas prices, the economy, foreign policy, even immigration. The poll also suggests Democrats have a notable edge in voter enthusiasm and support from independents as a building wave of backlash to the party in power comes into focus. These voters say they're more likely to pick a Democratic congressional candidate, 53-41%. That swing from Trump's narrow popular vote victory in 2024 shows why reliably